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1: We don't test the Word of God by our experience. We test every single experience by the Word of God. And friends, if we're having an experience that is not substantiated with the Word of God, we need to let it go and let Jesus give us the genuine instead of the counterfeit, the breath of the Lamb instead of the breath of the beast. Can you say amen? And so here's the question then. Did Paul pray in a private angelic prayer language? There are two verses that are used to try to say this. But friends, I want you to notice what it really means. In 1 Corinthians 13, verse 1 and 2, the apostle said, "Though I speak with the tongues of men and of angels, and have not love, I am become a sounding brass or a tinkling cymbal." Some people read this surfacely and they say, there you have it. Paul spoke with the tongue of men and angels. But friends, I want you to notice, did he say that? No, he said, "Though I speak with the tongues of men and angels." In fact, as you read the context, it becomes clear what he's saying. Notice in verse 2, "And though I have the gift of prophecy and understand how much mysteries? All mysteries and all knowledge. And though I have all faith so that I could remove mountains and have not love, I am nothing." Friends, in this passage, when Paul says though, he is using hyperbole. It's an exaggerated statement used to drive home a point, not meant to be taken literal. And the way in which we know that this is an exaggerated statement is because, tell me, did Paul have all faith? Did Paul understand all mysteries and did he have all knowledge? In fact, in verse 3, he said, "Though I give my body to be burnt." Did Paul die a martyr at the stake? No, he had his head chopped off. He was beheaded. He wasn't burnt alive. And so we know that he is not talking literally. It's hyperbole. He is saying, though I had all these things, but did he have all these things? No, because in verse 9, Paul said, "For we know in part. And we prophesy in part." And so Paul acknowledged him with his own words that, "I don't know all things. We only know in part." And so when he said, "Though I have all faith and though I speak with the tongues of angels," he was making an exaggeration. His point was simply this: if it were possible to speak a heavenly language without love, it would be meaningless. That's the point of the passage, friends. You see, we have to go a little bit deeper, not read surfacely and assume we think we know what it means. We have to look and be consistent in our understanding. And so that's the point. Paul did not say he spoke in the tongues of angels. He said, though, if I could do it without love, it's meaningless. Now here's, if that makes sense, would you please say amen? Now here's another misunderstood passage that many people use to try to establish an angelic prayer language. It's found in Romans chapter 8, verse 26. "Likewise, the Spirit also helps our infirmities, for we know not what we should pray for as we ought, but the Spirit itself makes intercession for us with what? Groanings which cannot be uttered." People read this surfacely, and they say that the groanings and the babblings, this is of the Spirit of God. You may not understand it, others may not understand it, but it's the Spirit that is speaking. Well, friends, is that really the case? Friends, if all you have to do is look up this word groanings in the original Greek, because in English, groanings sound like you're actually just making noises and you're groaning. But friends, we can't just read it in the English. We have to go to the original. And friends, in the original language, the word groanings, it means a sighing, a longing in our hearts. In other words, when the Bible says groanings which cannot be uttered, these things are not uttered by human words or the human tongue. A groaning is not an actual noise in this passage. It is the sighing and the longing of our heart that is not coming out through our lips. It's in our heart. And friends, we find this over and over again. I want you to write these verses down. In Acts 7 verse 34, the Bible tells us that Israel groaned to come out of Egypt. Well, does that mean that the Israelites were making noises in order to come out of Egypt? No, it simply means that they were longing. They were what? They were longing to leave Egyptian bondage. In Romans 8:23, the Bible tells us that the righteous groan to leave this world. Does that mean that we're literally making noises? No, friends, it means that we have a longing in our heart that cannot be expressed with words, an intense longing. And also in Mark chapter 7, verse 34, when Jesus saw the man that was mute, he groaned in his spirit. In other words, he longed for him to speak, and his heart was burdened because of the muteness that came because of living in a sinful world. And so, friends, I want you to notice, this same verse in the Amplified Bible gives us a more accurate translation that is easier for us to understand. Romans 8:26, In the Amplified Bible, it says, this is what it means. So too, the Holy Spirit comes to our aid and bears us up in our weakness. For we do not know what prayer to offer, nor how to offer it worthily as we ought. In other words, sometimes when we pray, we just don't know what to say. I mean, we're going through things in our lives and we don't have the words to adequately express the longings and the burdens of our life. Have you ever experienced this before? We just don't know exactly how to say the prayer. And sometimes we stammer in our prayer. And friends, God knows this. And then it says, but the Spirit himself goes to meet our supplication and pleads in our behalf with unspeakable what? Yearnings and groanings too deep for utterance. It is not referring to actual noises of groaning sounds and vain babblings. It's talking about the longings of our hearts. You see, brothers and sisters, our heart longings are too deep for it to be expressed with words. And friends, in that case, the Spirit of God sees our needs. And our need, he presents to God in heaven. He takes the need and the longings of our heart and he expresses it to the Father and to Jesus in the heavenly sanctuary. And that's how he makes intercessions for us. Because our need speaks more eloquently than our words. Can you say amen? And no wonder why the Bible says, let your words be few. God sees your needs. Your need in your heart, the longing of your life, speaks more powerfully than any words you can express. And so nowhere in the Bible do we find an incoherent prayer language being used. Absolutely not, friends. Whenever God's people prayed, they understood themselves what they were saying. And others understood what they were saying because it was a real language that they were using. Now I want you to notice, in the Bible, groanings or heart longings too deep to be fully expressed with words. But I want you to notice that in the Bible, every time an angel spoke to man, it was always without any exception in a language that man could understand, a real language. Every time God spoke to man, it was always in a real, legitimate language because God is an intelligent God. Can you say amen? And he appeals to our reason, not to our senses. And so as we continue on this morning, we see clearly that tongues, what was the purpose of it? It was the gift of tongues was given to communicate the gospel to who? Unbelievers. It was never given for a believer to measure his spiritual life. The gift was only given to help his people to communicate the good news of salvation to those who did not believe. And that's why the apostle said in 1 Corinthians 14 verse 22, wherefore tongues are for a sign, not to them that believe, but to them that what? To them that believe not. It's a sign for unbelievers. How? So that they, the unbelievers, might hear the gospel being presented in a language that they can intelligently understand so that they can intelligently believe the message of the gospel. That's how it's a sign for unbelievers. So that they can hear and have faith because the Bible says that faith comes by hearing and hearing by the word of God. Not the vain babblings of men, but by the word of God, the Bible, friends. And if that's clear, would you please say amen? So we see tongues, languages, are assigned or are given to help unbelievers believe. But friends, it's unfortunate that many believers are asking for tongues as a sign of the evidence of the Holy Spirit. You hear language in the Christian world. Do you have the evidence of the Holy Spirit? And what they really mean by that is, have you been baptized and received the gift of tongues that is this vain, incoherent babbling? And friends, that begs the question right now. Is the manifestation of tongues the evidence of the Holy Spirit? Is this how the Spirit of God manifests himself to us? Friends, many people believe and say yes. And this belief has caused many people to have a superior spiritual complex. Those who speak in this incoherent babblings, they think to themselves, man, I'm spiritual, I'm God's man, and all those who don't speak, they're under me. It causes spiritual pride, friends. And it also causes many sincere Christians to feel like second-rate Christians. If they don't speak in this incoherent babbling, they think, oh man, I don't have the Holy Spirit. I must not be close to God. And not only that, friends, but it leads people into a false sense of security. Those who are speaking in this so-called heavenly angelic language that is nothing but vain babblings, they think to themselves, man, I have the Holy Spirit. Therefore, I don't need to study the Bible as I ought to. Keep the Sabbath. Why do I need to do that? I already have the Holy Spirit. I don't have to follow the truth. Do you see how it downplays and it causes individuals to feel spiritually secure in something that is not biblical? That's exactly what Satan wants people to believe. He's breathing the bad breath into the image of the beast. It's a counterfeit, false manifestation of the spirit that leads to more ungodliness, spiritual pride, spiritual jealousy, and a complex that says that you're better and superior than others. And so we must ask the question, what is the real evidence of the Holy Spirit? Is it the gift of tongues? The Apostle Paul made it clear. In 1 Corinthians 12, verse 28 and 30, it says, and this was the different gifts of the Spirit that the Apostle was talking about, and notice what he said. God has set some in the church, first apostles, secondarily prophets, thirdly teachers, after that miracles, then the gifts of healing, helps, governments, diversities of, notice friends, tongues is at the bottom of the list. And then it says, he asked the question, are all prophets, are all apostles? What is the answer to that question? Obviously not. You see, Paul is asking rhetorical questions. They're rhetorical because the answer is obvious. The answer is no. And so here are the questions. Are all apostles? No. Are all prophets? No. Are all teachers? Are all workers of miracles? Have all the gift of healings? Do all speak with tongues? Do all interpret? The answer is no. But what many Christians are saying, they say yes, no, no, no. But when it comes to tongues, yes. That would be inconsistent. So we see, according to the apostle's words himself, that the gifts of the Spirit is not the same thing as the evidence of the Holy Spirit. You know why? Because Satan has some apostles. Satan has some false prophets. Satan has some of his people that speak in tongues, and therefore this cannot be the evidence of the Holy Spirit. And friends, remember, not everyone gets the same gift. The Holy Spirit determines who receives which gift. And a gift by nature, now think about it. A gift by nature is something that cannot be earned and it cannot be learned. Once you earn it or learn it, it ceases to be a gift. A gift is only something you can receive by faith. Can you say amen? What's happening in many churches today, they're saying, do you want the gift of tongues? Just practice. Just practice saying some things and just continue going. In other words, they're saying, if you can learn this thing, but friends, if you're learning it, it ceases to be a gift. If tongues could be learned by practice, then it would not be a gift of the Spirit. It would be a work of man. It would be false fire, not the true. That would be like saying, if I can just practice working miracles, then eventually I can have the gift of miracles. And it doesn't work like that, does it? So we see very clearly that the gifts of the Spirit is not the evidence of the Holy Spirit. Now, friends, when you study the book of Acts, you'll notice that the baptism or filling of the Holy Spirit is mentioned 12 times in the book of Acts. How many times? There are 12 instances where we find God's people being baptized with the Spirit or being filled with the Holy Spirit 12 times. And friends, only 3 out of the 12 times is the baptism or infilling of the Spirit followed by speaking in tongues. How many times? 3. Just 3 times, friends. And friends, in every single time that the infilling of the Spirit was followed up by speaking in tongues, the reason why God gave that gift was simply to communicate and to proclaim the Word of God. These 3 times are as follows. The first one is on the day of Pentecost in Acts chapter 2. And we already established that the disciples and apostles were speaking real, legitimate languages, and the people were hearing that language out of the mouth of the disciples. It was a language of in which they were born. It was a real, legitimate language, not an incoherent, irrational babbling. That was the first time. And what was it given for? To communicate the gospel of the resurrected Christ. Now, the second time the gift of tongues was given after an infilling of the Spirit is in the book of Acts chapter 10. Verse 44 to 48. You can write it down. Read it when you get home. Let me give you the quick version. It was the Gentiles. This time they received the Holy Spirit, and it was manifested after that in the speaking of tongues. And friends, when you study this carefully, it fell upon the household of Cornelius. What was his name? Now, according to Acts 10 verse 1, Cornelius was an Italian. And friends, as an Italian, history tells us that the servants in a Roman household could come from anywhere in the world, because the Romans, remember, they had control over all the world, and they would take servants from all these different countries and bring them into their households. And so the household of Cornelius very likely was made up of people that spoke many different languages. And friends, as a result of hearing the message of the Apostle Peter, they received the message, the Word of God by faith. The Spirit of God came upon them because they received the message, and they began to speak with tongues, but they did it the same way that the disciples did it on the day of Pentecost. You can read that in Acts chapter 10 and verse 47, where the Bible said, where Peter said that they have received the gift of tongues just as we, in other words, just like we did on the day of Pentecost. This is how this spirit, this gift is being manifested right here. It was the exact same way. And Peter understood what they were saying, because the Bible says that they heard them speak with tongues and magnified God. Friends, Peter would not know if they were magnifying God unless he understood exactly what they were saying. Are you with me? Yes or no? And there was no interpreter present. And it was not an unknown tongue that was spoken. The Gentiles were speaking real languages, and they were magnifying God. They were praising God. They were speaking about the wonderful works of God. And Peter heard the language, and that's the reason why he knew that they were not magnifying themselves or Satan, that they were actually magnifying the Lord Jesus, the one that he just preached about. And God did this in order to confirm in the minds of the companions of Peter to receive these Gentile believers in the faith. Because remember, the Jewish mindset, they were against Gentiles. They thought that the Gentiles had to first become Jewish proselytes before they could become Christians. But God gave the gift of tongues to communicate to the Jewish believers, the companions of Peter, that these Gentile believers, they didn't have to become a Jewish proselyte. They could become a Christian from Gentile immediately to accepting Christ when they received the word of God. And friends, if that makes sense, would you please say amen? And so it was a real language, friends. It wasn't an incoherent babbling. That's the second. Then the third is found in the book of Acts chapter 19. Acts chapter 19, this happened at Ephesus. And if you read it, you'll find that the disciples received, or the disciples of John the Baptist, when they heard the message of Paul, they were baptized and they received the Holy Spirit and they began to speak with tongues. And it says to speak with tongues and to prophesy. And friends, to prophesy means to preach. It means to share the word of God. In other words, the tongue was given so that they could communicate in a real language the word of the living God. And so we find that in these three cases, in every case, the gift of tongues was given to simply communicate the gospel. And friends, this was the nature or the purpose of the gift of tongues. It was not for a believer to measure his spirituality, but it was assigned to the unbeliever so that they could hear the word of God in their own language. And friends, if this makes sense, if this is clear, would you please say amen? Now, friends, this was the reason why the gift was given. And I want you to notice, it only happened 3 out of the 12 times. That's the minority. And the reason for this is because, friends, listen, the gift of tongues was not given every time because it was not needed every time. Because many of the times, the people already understood the languages that they were speaking. So it was only given when it was needed to help break the language barrier. In a place where there was thousands of languages and dialects in a very small area there in Jerusalem, in the Middle East. And in a time when there was a large lack of cross-communication, you see, friends, back then there was no television, no internet, no satellite, no language schools. And so God used this gift in the infancy of the early apostolic church to help them get the gospel to every nation, kindred, tongue, and people. And friends, why is the gift of tongues seldom used or given in our world today? Is because we don't need it today. Because we live in an interconnected world, isn't that right? There are multiple means of communication, and God is not going to do for us what we are able to do for ourselves. We have media outlets like the internet and TV ministries and radio. We have translators and transcribers, the Rosetta Stone. A large portion of the world is already open to the gospel, and this greatly reduces the need for the particular gift of speaking in different languages. And no wonder why Jesus said to the disciples in John 14, 12, most assuredly I say to you, he who believes in me, the works that I do, he will do, and what kind of works? Greater works than these he will do, because I go to my Father. Here Jesus says, you're going to do greater works than me. Not in the sense that we're going to be greater than God. No, friends. What Jesus is saying here is that it's going to be greater in the sense that we're going to be able to make a larger impact with less effort. A larger impact with smaller effort. Because unlike Jesus, who had to walk everywhere he went and could only speak to one person at a time, we can speak to millions of people at the same time from one place through the means of internet, radio, and television. That's why Jesus said we're going to do greater works, not in the sense of greater miracles or being greater than God, but no, a greater impact with less effort. And friends, the gift of tongues is still given today whenever the gift is needed. We have missionaries. They're in the jungles and dark places of the world who have no way of communicating with the people in their native tongue. And in many of these cases, God gives them the gift of tongues to speak in their local dialect. We find stories of this happening today. But it doesn't happen in churches every day, because you can understand me today, can't you? Therefore, we don't need the gift, friends, because the gift was simply given for communication. And this is probably the reason why the Apostle Paul used two different verbs when he described the ceasing of tongues. He said that tongues are going to cease. I want you to notice in 1 Corinthians 13, verse 8, love never fails. But whether there are prophecies, they will what? Fail. Whether there are tongues, they will cease. Whether there is knowledge, it will vanish away. Friends, I want you to notice the word fail in talking about prophecies failing, and the word knowledge vanish, the word vanish away when it talks about knowledge vanishing, is the exact same Greek word. The word fail and the word vanish, same word. But when it came to the word cease, referring to tongues, Paul used a different verb, and he did it for a specific reason. Let me explain. You see, the word fail and vanish in relating to prophecies and knowledge, it's a verb that means it will vanish or it would come to an end from some outside influence, like the snuffing out of a candle. Somebody, or it would stop from an outside influence. But the word cease in referring to tongues, it's the verb that gives the meaning that it will eventually stop of its own accord. In other words, like letting a candle burn out by itself. And so tongues will eventually be no more, because we will not need the gift. Why? Because the means of communication is just going to grow bigger and bigger and bigger. And that's one of the reasons why Paul used a different verb when talking about tongues ceasing. And if that makes sense, would you please say amen? And by the way, friends, due to the nature of its purpose, we see that the gift of tongues or any gift of the Spirit cannot be the evidence of the Holy Spirit. And here's another reason. We looked at this chart the other night about different religions. The first four of them are heathen pagan religions that worship demons. And then you have the Shakers, which were the forerunners of the charismatic churches back in the day. And then you have charismatic Christian churches at the last column. These are Pentecostals and apostolics and charismatic movements. And then you find on this column different manifestations of the Spirit. Being slain in the Spirit, uncontrollable laughter, physical jerking, animal sounds, spontaneous movements, and this incoherent tongues. And you'll find that all of these manifestations are seen in all of these pagan, heathen religions that don't believe in God, don't believe in the Bible. They're worshiping demons. It's not just found in charismatic Christian churches, friends. It's happening in pagan religions, which shows very clearly that this gift or this false incoherent tongue cannot be a manifestation of the Holy Spirit. Because that would mean that all these other religions have the Holy Spirit. And not only that, friends, but you'll notice that in many churches today, druggies speak in tongues. People that are still doing drugs. Fornicators and people filled with pride speaking with tongues. You see, friends, if the Holy Spirit falls upon us, He's going to give us victory over drugs. First, amen? He's going to change our lives first. They are being filled with the Spirit, friends, but it can't be a Holy Spirit. And by the way, this practice of speaking in incoherent, irrational tongues actually predates Pentecost. Did you know that? It actually goes all the way back to 400 BC, predating the time of Pentecost. Just look up online, the Oracle of Delphi. The Oracle of Delphi. It was a mystical shrine that was dedicated to the Greek god Apollos that was located in Delphi there in Greece. And the Oracle of Delphi was a woman that claimed to receive messages from the gods. And so she would sit at this shrine. There's the ancient ruins of the actual shrine where the oracle, the woman, would sit. She would sit upon a tripod just above an opening, an opening in the earth. And many people would flock and they would go to this shrine and they would ask her a question. And then what she would do, she would inhale the vapors that was coming from the cavern that she was sitting on top of. She would inhale these vapors. She would then become intoxicated by the fumes. And she'd begin to babble in irrational, incoherent gibberish. And then the temple priest would write down an interpretation of what she was saying. And that interpretation was given to the questioner in exchange for an offering for the temple. Friends, this was a pagan practice. And it's very possible that this well-known pagan ritual could have easily infiltrated the church at Corinth, causing the confusion that Paul was addressing. And friends, it has definitely infiltrated many churches today. And so we find that it can't be the evidence. And if that's clear, would you please say amen? And so now the next question is this. What is the true evidence of the Holy Spirit?
2: That's all the time that we have today. Please join us again on the next broadcast when we will continue this message.
0: You've

0: North America, it did not take long for them to form a genuine affection for each other. After only 5 days together, they all went to the beach. Kelsey, one of the interns who uses a wheelchair, wished she had brought her old braces so that she too could wade into the water. Scarcely had she spoken when she found herself being lifted up and carried over the sand and into the water by her fellow interns. She said later, "Johnny, it was so cool to not feel like I was a burden." All the interns felt Kelsey was worth being included, no matter what it took. Romans chapter 12, verse 10 says, "Love each other with genuine affection and take delight in honoring each other." I want to send you a copy of our Johnny and Friends newsletter, so just go to johnnyradio.org.
1: In the year 1831, biologist Charles Darwin began a fateful journey on the HMS Beagle. On that journey, Darwin formulated the controversial theory of evolution, which has impacted society down to this day.
2: Our goal is to punch holes in that theory, so I'd like to welcome you to
3: Sink the Beagle.
4: Fire one, Captain.
5: And now for $1 million, what is a turbidite? A, a lost Canaanite tribe? 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C, common household plumbing blockage problems? Or D, chunky dinosaur soup?
6: Oh, man.
5: You are out of lifelines.
6: Oh, man, I know this one. I say D, chunky dino soup.
5: Are you sure?
6: I'm sure.
5: You're right! You win $1 million! Wait a minute. Chunky, a turbidite's chunky dinosaur soup?
6: I think so, yes.
5: Turbidites. Well, I'm Dr. John Gerlinski.
7: I'm Dr. Stan Hudson.
5: Like to welcome you to another fun-filled episode of
7: Sink the Beagle.
5: Well, what do turbidites have to do, Stan, with today and what we talk about here at Sink the Beagle?
7: Well, turbidite. Turbidite actually is not a lost Canaanite tribe or any of the other things we talked about. It is sort of a chunky dino soup. Well, it's a funny way to put it.
5: Well, or you could maybe say it was kind of like a trilobite chowder or, say, mammoth with lice or chunky prebiotic soup for the soul.
7: A turbidite does refer to sediments, does refer to something with water, mix well with water, and deposit. And that is what we're talking about today because, John, in our interest in looking at creation evolution issues, that also involves a deep look at the flood, biblical flood.
5: And we talked about this in recent programs, Stan. Mm-hmm. And really, turbidites, what they are rocks that are formed by deposition from, and there's where we get the word turbidite from turbid water.
7: Well, what's turbid water?
5: Well, turbid water is generally a large amount of water that contains rocks of varying sizes and just mud, silt, etc. that gets washed off in a flood. Tap water is not a
7: Oh, okay.
5: Modern
7: tap water.
5: New York. Here comes a bone out of my tap water, Stan. No, they are basically the sedimentary deposits that you find layered like in the Grand Canyon. They realize now that most stratification of our geologic column had come about through turbidite activity.
7: Well, now, when we talk about water being deposited, water sediments being deposited, then we often think of it just kind of flowing across a dry bunch of rock. And it just sort of leaves it there, dries up, and there's another thicker layer. But a turbidite is rock that is deposited, or sediments that form a rock, that are deposited under a layer of water, like at the bottom of a lake or of the ocean.
5: Very, very correct, Stan. You need to point out the fact that it does happen. And there has been a recent study on some turbidites and what they've done. And really an outstanding example is found, and it's called the Grand Banks Earthquake.
7: Mm-hmm.
5: So what happened to the Grand Banks Earthquake?
7: Well, in November of 1929, what happened was there was an earthquake under the ocean. And what happened was, of course, they found out about this earthquake, not by feeling it because it was out in the ocean, but what they noticed was that the transatlantic cables snapped. There was five of them that snapped immediately at this earthquake. And then they noticed over the next few hours that other cables started snapping like guitar strings as apparently an avalanche occurred underwater caused by this earthquake and literally snapped these cables going down the side of this embankment.
5: This underwater avalanche was

0: a mixture of sediment from the bottom, mm-hmm. rocks and sand and other mm-hmm. things that are all mixed together, coming down in kind of like a wave. Mm-hmm. Go and they can be deposited real rapidly. Up to 60 meters an hour can be covered in wow. wide layers, up to 200 meters thick. I mean, these turbidites, mm-hmm. these underwater mud avalanches, yes. mud and sediment and rock and clams mm-hmm. and fish sediments that actually are being deposited mm-hmm. can be up to 200 meters thick. That's quite a layer.
1: 200 meters or about 600 feet or so thick. And the point is this, that it happens very quickly, very rapidly. It can move quickly. It can deposit very thick sediments very rapidly. And, of course, these do condense. And over time, with pressure, they become rock layers.
0: And as the water eventually had receded, you have basically what we would call our modern geologic column. Turbidite mm-hmm. laid upon turbidite mm-hmm. of various material that had been washed in that situation mm-hmm. with its varying compositions of some contained dino bones, some contained trilobites, some contained various forms of fish or shellfish. You have mm-hmm. various formations, the Morrison Formation in Colorado is an example mm-hmm. of a large turbidite, and mm-hmm. you have of other types that have occurred, and these help us understand how the geologic column got to be.
1: Well, when they look at sedimentation that has become rock, it is possible to notice how the sediment was laid down in the rock, and sometimes by the pattern and by the size of, if I can say this, the kernels of the tiny itsy-bitty rock, the sand grains, mm-hmm. how they are laid down, you can actually see whether it's a turbidite or not. In other words, whether it was originally deposited underwater or whether it apparently could have flowed across dry land and then dried up again.
0: Yeah. Yeah, and you also can tell the direction from which the water and yes. the flood came from.
1: Yes.
0: And they think they can even be, extrapolate from that various degrees of velocity based on, see, the bottom of a turbidite mm-hmm. has larger rocks than mm-hmm. the top, because mm-hmm. obviously they get deposited quicker,
1: right.
0: and then eventually it gets smaller and finer, and you get a finer silt. Mm-hmm. Then maybe later on comes another turbidite, other material, while this mm-hmm. one's been compacted and settled somewhat, comes another washing over turbidite, mm-hmm. and that may produce a whole new clean layer, and there may not be much more than a few millimeters of intermixture between the layers, which is
1: right.
0: quite remarkable.
1: Which is remarkable and hard to explain in a lot of contexts, but seems to be a little easier to explain with you. If you have a biblical understanding of the flood would explain much of it.
0: And when you have to look at the largeness of the turbidites and the largeness of the layers of the, like, say, the Chinle, I think, formation is one mm-hmm. of them, and the mm-hmm. Morrison formation, all mm-hmm. these are basically large turbidites laid across many states
1: yes.
0: in the western United States, mm-hmm. and they know that to do this, you need large amounts of water. This could not be caused by some sort of a melt year after year of yeah. the Rocky Mountains.
1: Yeah, right, or the old Mississippi
0: just kind
1: overflowing
0: of
1: overflowing the banks make. There a little.
0: There's just not enough Mississippi there.
1: There sure is.
0: It's
1: not.
0: A lot of letters and lots of I's and S's, but not enough water.
1: And that's exactly right. And that's the problem, to try to explain these huge sedimentary formations without a model that is similar to the biblical flood.
0: And there's also some issues, too, Stan, when they look at the sedimentary layers. Mm-hmm. They also, it's interesting to note that sometimes there have been some layers that seem to be out of sequence.
1: Mm-hmm.
0: And these out of sequence layers, they often think are all due to what some would call overthrusting. Mm-hmm. And there are some genuine cases of overthrusting, but there are some things that are out of layer where there seems to be no apparent overthrusting.
1: Mm-hmm.
0: And
1: they're simply gone. They're
0: simply gone.
1: Layers.
0: They're either layers that are missing, mm-hmm. and or there's layers on top of other layers that should be below it, but don't show evidence of overthrusting. And there's a few of those as well, which really makes it difficult for modern geologists to explain just how all these occurred, because some are obviously overthrusted mm-hmm. layers on top of others, but some aren't. And they mm-hmm. really struggle with some of these. It kind of puts another question mark in their theories of geological deposition.
1: Well, again, as we said before, the evolutionists, the long-age people, have often used the geologic column as example number one, or evidence number one, that we've been here bazillions of years, and it's just taken all this time to build up these huge amounts of layers. But the problem is, John, and there's many problems with that theory, beyond just turbidite, we notice that between these layers, there's no evidence, or almost never any evidence of erosion.
0: Yes.
1: In other words, there's not this evidence of years and years years and years passing to where there would be canyons or something that indicated that it had been there for a time and been cut out by channels of rivers or creeks or something like that.
0: Wind and other evidences.
1: Right. They're just nice, beautiful, flat as tabletops.
0: And the irony between is, each other. In one of these, and just in the Grand Canyon alone, there's one place where you can put your thumb, I think, on Cambrian and your baby finger on Precambrian. Not Precambrian, but on Devonian type. Mm-hmm. And they're supposed to be like 100 million years, and they're right on top of each other. Within a thumb and a baby finger away.
1: Yeah, but just as flat as can be.
0: Yeah,
1: there's no evidence of it being worn away, you know, those million years that's gone. Worn away, you'd think there'd be some bumps or some ripples in the surface, but just...
0: Or canyons, like you say, or stream beds somewhere. None.
1: Exactly.
0: And so there are some difficulties in explaining the modern geologic column from a scientific perspective, which seems to fit much better in a creationist perspective that involves a flood model, not only the creation event, but the flood model itself.
1: And again, the question has always been, John, lots of water, little time, or little water, lots of time.
0: And when you get down to it, Stan, it's really interesting when you get into these arguments that people want to just write off this thing. They say, no, the flood couldn't have happened. Mm-hmm. It had to be a little localized event.
1: Yep.
0: Yet around the world, time and again, we see evidences of just massive amounts of water were needed to cause this sort of thing to happen.
1: Oh, absolutely.
0: You know, if a person wanted to see a modern turbidite today or find out where they could get a core sample of turbidity, a good place to go would be the Mississippi Delta. Down there, you get the floods of Iowa and Wisconsin and the good farmland in Minnesota.
1: Yeah.
0: Gets washed in a flood. The silt and the areas when the flood comes roaring through, or probably not so much the stuff from up that far because there's probably some dams in Mississippi, I'm assuming. But if there aren't any, it would flow continually down until it was finally reached to a spot where it would be deposited.
1: Like on the Mississippi Delta or something.
0: Oh, you also have the Columbia River, too. At the bottom there, they've discovered one large turbidite called Eastern Washington.
1: Yes, I've heard of that place.
0: We could talk about that another time. All the scab lands of Eastern Washington you can find buried in the bottom of the water underneath the Columbia River.
1: So most of the land masses that we are currently walking on are made of sedimentary rock, most of it. Most of the sedimentary rock appears to be turbidity-driven or turbidity-deposited, which means that when they were laid down, not only were they laid down by water, but lots of water and underwater when they were laid down.
0: And which points to a very catastrophic event. Mm-hmm. The flood wasn't just water up and water down, as we've talked about in recent weeks. There must have been tremendous amounts of upheaval, volcanism, and everything else going on to wash and sift and wash over what may have been the pre-flood ocean spilling out and washing away the pre-flood land masses into what were the pre-flood oceans.
1: And again, as we've talked about it before here, John, whatever model you have, whether it's long age or short age, you're going to have to come up with a model that explains how all the land mass today, the continents, are in essence, apparently at one time or another, were in essence the floor of an ocean.
0: Which seems to be the case.
1: Because there's marine deposits everywhere.
0: Everywhere. And every high mountain, every valley, everywhere you go.
1: But the land deposits on top of that.
0: Yeah.
1: So they had to be still below the rest of the world if they were going to be basins and catch the water and the sediment to come down into it. So however you're going to do it, you're going to have to come up with some model that explains all this. And again, we think that the biblical model is the clearest, although, John, we don't have all the answers to every question yet, do we?
0: But, you know, Job was having trouble sometimes understanding life, and God asked Job some questions that says, listen, you need to listen up, Job, to who I am and what I'm about. And one of his questions is our torpedo text from the day from Job 38, beginning in verse 16.
1: It is. It says this, Have you journeyed to the springs of the sea or walked in the recesses of the deep? Have the gates of death been shown to you? Have you seen the gates of the shadow of death? Have you comprehended the vast expanses of the earth? Tell me if you know all this.
0: You know, in other words, Job, do you have it all together? Can you explain? Have you been walking underneath the ground to see how it all got formed and laid the foundations of the earth? Were you there, Job?
1: No.
0: Can you even explain it recently? And Job basically, at the end of his...
1: Come on, we'll give you $1 million if you can answer that question.
0: And Job goes, can I have a lifeline, Lord? And God offered Job, of course, a new lifeline.
1: Yes, he did.
0: But it wasn't based on his ability to accurately explain every little event, but it did give him a big picture that a God he served was a big God who could do many amazing things.
1: Indeed, indeed. And so, again, the evidence is out there for flood. It's out there for creation. And, of course, creation means a creator and a wonderful possible relationship with that God.
0: And that's why we like to have you tune in and learn more about this great God on Sink the Beagle.
2: 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What does God's Word really teach about the rapture, the tribulation, and the Antichrist? 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
3: The title of today's program is called 1,000 Years, Part 2. We're going to pick up right where we left off in our last program, studying about this mysterious biblical topic of the 1,000 years described in the book of Revelation. If you've heard about this period, if you are confused about this period, and if you would like to understand what the Bible really teaches about 1,000 years and ultimately about the lake of fire, which occurs at the end of the 1,000 years, then I invite you to stick with me for a very fascinating study. Dear God, dear Father in heaven, we pray in the name of the Lord Jesus Christ for your blessing and for your power and for your truth to be revealed clearly as we study the last book of the Bible, the book of Revelation. In Jesus' name we pray. Amen. I'm reading from Revelation chapter 20, verses 1 through 3. The Bible says, "And I saw an angel come down from heaven, having the key of the bottomless pit and a great chain in his hand. And he laid hold on the dragon, that old serpent, which is the devil and Satan, and bound him 1,000 years, and cast him into the bottomless pit, and shut him up, and set a seal upon him, that he should deceive the nations no more, until 1,000 years should be fulfilled. And after that he must be loosed for a little season." All right, now, based upon these verses, we can see clearly that the Bible does predict a coming 1,000-year period. During this period, the devil will be bound. He will be shut up in what the Scripture calls a bottomless pit, and it says he cannot deceive the nations anymore during that period. Now, I think it should be obvious to most of you out there that we cannot be in the 1,000 years yet, because the devil is certainly not bound. The Bible says that he won't be able to deceive the nations during this millennial period or 1,000 years, but it's pretty obvious that that is not where we are right now. The devil is still very active. He is not bound yet. And not only is he deceiving individuals, but according to Revelation 20, verse 3, he is deceiving whole nations. And he's doing that right now. He's deceiving people in America, in Russia, in Europe, in Canada, in Australia, all over the world. Satan is very active. Scripture says he's walking up and down the earth like a roaring lion, seeking whom he may devour. And when some people say that we are now in this 1,000 years, or that it began at the cross, friend, don't believe that idea. Satan is still very much alive, and he is at work, and he's not bound yet. In fact, not only is he still deceiving the world, but it's my conviction, my deep conviction, that he is also deceiving many Christians about this subject of the 1,000 years. There is a lot of confusion out there in the religious world about this period, and most people really aren't clear exactly what the Bible says. And so I hope when this program is over, or when we finish this mini-series, you will know exactly what the Bible really says and what it does not say. Now, what we're going to do today is we are going to talk about what happens at the beginning of the 1,000 years. We'll try to get into somewhat of what goes on in the middle of the 1,000 years, and then in a future program, we'll deal with what happens at the end of the 1,000 years. So let's start with the beginning, and let's turn to Revelation chapter 20, verse 6. This is a great place to start. Verse 6 says, "Blessed and holy is he that has part in the first resurrection. On such the second death has no power, but they shall be priests of God and of Christ, and they shall reign with him 1,000 years." Now, this verse is very clear that the thousand-year period begins with a resurrection, which the Bible calls the first resurrection of the blessed and the holy. Now, this is obviously referring to the resurrection of the dead in Christ, people that have died in the past, that died believing in Jesus, that were faithful. The Bible says that they are blessed and they are holy and they are going to come up in what Scripture calls the first resurrection. And then it says they will be with Jesus and they will reign with him for 1,000 years. So here we have the beginning of the 1,000 years is initiated by a resurrection of the righteous. Now when the Bible calls this the first resurrection, it's important to understand that there is also a second resurrection. In fact, if you back up to the beginning of verse 5, it says the rest of the dead lived not again until the 1,000 years were finished. In other words, at the end of the 1,000 years, there is another resurrection for those that do not come up in the first resurrection. And in fact, Jesus himself talked about these two great resurrections in John chapter 5, verse 28 and 29. He said, "Do not marvel at this, for the hour is coming in which all who are in their graves will hear his voice, and they will come forth, they that have done good to the resurrection of life, and they that have done evil to the resurrection of damnation." So in those verses, John 5, 28 and 29, Jesus Christ taught very clearly that there are two resurrections. One is called the resurrection of life, that's the good one, and the other one is called the resurrection of damnation, that is the bad one. And I will prove to you as we continue on in this study that the thousand-year period is simply a period of time in between both resurrections. The good resurrection takes place at the beginning of the 1,000 years, and the second resurrection, which ultimately results in the second death, takes place at the end of the 1,000 years. Now, the next obvious question is, when does the first resurrection take place? What brings that about? The answer to that is found very definitely in 1 Thessalonians chapter 4, verses 16 and 17. The Apostle Paul wrote about the coming of Jesus, and he said, "For the Lord himself shall descend from heaven with a shout, with the voice of the archangel, and with the trump of God, and the dead in Christ shall rise first." So here we have a resurrection, and this is called the resurrection of the dead in Christ, and the Bible says they're rising first. And that's exactly what we read in Revelation 20, verse 6, when it says, "Blessed and holy is he that has part in the first resurrection, and that person will reign with Jesus for 1,000 years." So that resurrection, the same resurrection of the dead in Christ, is also described in 1 Thessalonians 4, verse 16. And Paul said that that resurrection of believers takes place when Jesus Christ comes again, when he comes down from heaven with a shout, with a voice, and with a trumpet. And that's when graves will pop open all over the world. And just like popcorn, the saints will pop out of the ground. The Bible says the dead in Christ, they will rise, they will come out of the graves. And then verse 17 says, "Then we which are alive and remain shall be caught up together with them in the clouds to meet the Lord in the air, and so shall we ever be with the Lord." So grasp this scene. Paul says Jesus is coming down with a shout, with a voice, with a trumpet. There will be a resurrection of the dead in Christ. And those of us that are alive at that moment who haven't previously died and thus haven't needed to be resurrected, Paul says we will be caught up together with those who have been raised, and we will all be caught up together to meet Jesus Christ in the air. And dear friends, there is nothing more important than you being ready for that day. I mean, think about it. Jesus is coming down with a trumpet. It's going to be super loud. Contrary to what some people think, they interpret this verse quietly. This verse is one of the noisiest verses in the Bible. Don't be deceived. This is going to be a big, magnetic event. The Lord is going to burst down through the clouds, the trump sound, the dead will be raised all around the world. There'll be a huge resurrection of believers, and those of us that are alive and that are faithful and that have been following God's word instead of the traditions and philosophies and teachings of men, we will be caught up to meet Jesus Christ in the clouds. May God help you and me to be ready for that glorious event. So, we've learned that the 1,000 years begins with the resurrection of the dead in Christ. That's what Revelation 20, verse 6 says. And we've also learned that what brings about that first resurrection is the return of Jesus Christ in his second coming, described in chapter 4 of 1 Thessalonians, verses 16 and 17. And then we are caught up to meet Jesus in the air. Now, the next question is, and there's a lot of questions we need to look at, but one of the next questions is, so where do we go? When Jesus picks us up, where do we go? The answer to that is found in John.

0: John chapter 14, verses 1 through 3. Jesus said, "Let not your heart be troubled. You believe in God, believe also in me. In my Father's house there are many mansions. If it were not so, I would have told you. I go to prepare a place for you. And if I go and prepare a place for you," Jesus said, "I will come again and receive you to myself, that where I am, there you may be also." And so if you think carefully about what Jesus is saying, he said that he went to heaven, he is preparing mansions for us, and he's going to come again, and he's going to take us, and he's going to receive us to himself, so that where he is, there we will be also. Now let me ask you, where is Jesus right now? He is in heaven. He is preparing mansions for us. And according to his own words, he said, "I'm going to come again," which is what Paul talked about in 1 Thessalonians. He said, "I'm going to receive you to myself," which is what Paul meant when he said, "We're going to be caught up to meet the Lord in the air." And then Jesus said in John 14:3 that he will take us to be with him where he is. And where is he now? He's in heaven, and he's in the New Jerusalem, and he's preparing mansions for us. Therefore, that is where he's going to take us. I grew up in Studio City of Southern California, and I tell you, the city that I lived in was not a holy city. It was a wicked city. But I'm looking forward to being in the New Jerusalem, in a holy place, in a pure place with Jesus Christ. And that's what he said. He's going to pick us up, and he's going to take us to be with him where he is. Okay, now the next very important question is, what happens to those that do not get caught up on this day when Jesus comes to take us home? What will happen to the rest of the world who is not ready for Jesus' return? If you go back to 1 Thessalonians, we just read chapter 4, verses 16 and 17. If you go right on into chapter 5, Paul said, "But of the times and the seasons, brethren, you have no need that I write to you, for yourselves know perfectly that the day of the Lord so cometh as a thief in the night. For when they shall say peace and safety, then sudden destruction comes upon them as travail upon a woman with child, and they shall not escape." So in chapter 4, verses 16 and 17, Paul talks about Jesus coming down and true Christians being picked up to be with him. And then in chapter 5, he goes right on and says that when this day of the Lord takes place unexpectedly like a thief, those who are not ready, those who are saying peace and safety and don't understand what the Bible really teaches, it says sudden destruction will come upon them and they will not escape. That is, they will be destroyed. Now, our time is almost up today, and so we're going to pick up on 1,000 Years Part 3 in our next program. But let me just summarize for you what we have just learned right out of the Bible. There is a 1,000-year period predicted in Revelation 20. It will start with a good resurrection of the dead in Christ, the blessed and the holy. This resurrection occurs at the second coming of Jesus Christ. On that great day, believers will be resurrected, and those of us that have not died, but that are living at that moment, we will be caught up with the dead in Christ, and we'll all go up into the sky, and we won't need any spacesuits, and we will be with Jesus in the clouds, and he will take us to heaven where he is right now. And those who are not ready for that day, in other words, those who have been deceived by the devil as he deceives nations, they will not be caught up, but they will experience sudden destruction, like Paul says, and they will not escape. Now, in our next program, we're going to talk about how widespread this destruction will be according to the Bible. You don't want to miss that program. And the bottom line is, friend, may we all be among those who are caught up when Jesus comes, instead of in that group that is suddenly destroyed when the great day of the Lord comes like a thief in the night.
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3: God be merciful unto us and bless us and cause his face to shine upon us. Selah. That thy way may be known upon earth, thy saving health among all nations. Let the people praise thee, O God. Let all the people praise thee. Oh, let the nations be glad and sing for joy. For thou shalt judge the people righteously and govern the nations upon earth. Selah. Let the people praise thee, O God. Let all the people praise thee. Then shall the earth yield her increase, and God, even our own God, shall bless us. God shall bless us, and all the ends of the earth shall fear him.
4: Now I beseech you, brethren, by the name of our Lord Jesus Christ, that ye all speak the same thing, and that there be no divisions among you, but that ye be perfectly joined together in the same mind and in the same judgment.
5: For if ye forgive men their trespasses, your heavenly Father will also forgive you.
6: In October of 2003, a raging fire devastated massive portions of Southern California, destroying more than 3,000 homes and claiming 22 lives. Ken Hale was one of the heroic firefighters working to control the fire. He said, "As soon as I found out people had died, it changed my entire outlook on the fire. It became something very deadly, a monster." Some of us need that kind of change in perspective regarding sin. We've all seen how sins like adultery can destroy a life. But sins that we consider small can be deadly too. Our hearts for God can be destroyed when the fires of jealousy, anger, self-pity, worry, or gluttony go unchecked. The book of James says, "After desire has conceived, it gives birth to sin. And sin, when it is full grown, gives birth to death." Are there any sparks of sin threatening to engulf your life? With Seeking Him, I'm Nancy DeMoss Wagamuth.
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8: Now a look at your evening weather on Lafayette Christian Talk Radio. Partly sunny today with a high near 93 and lows around 76. Mostly sunny tomorrow with a high of 96 and lows around 78. For your Tuesday, mostly sunny with a high near 96 and lows around 78. And for Wednesday, rain with a high near 95 and lows around 80. That's your evening weather on Lafayette Christian Talk Radio.
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11: Genuine biblical faith perseveres when the going gets tough, because genuine biblical faith believes that God is sufficient to solve every problem and answer every difficulty.
12: That's Pastor Mark Finley, and this is Hope Lives 365. At Hope Lives 365, we believe God answers prayer. Keep in mind this telephone number throughout today's broadcast, 888-244-HOPE. That's 888-244-HOPE. Here's Pastor Mark.
11: This is not some sugar-coated, candy-coated faith. It's not some cotton candy faith. It's not a faith that says, I praise God when everything goes good in my life, but when things don't go good, God must be off on some vacation. It's not a faith that says, I praise God when I'm financially prosperous, when I'm healthy, wealthy, and wise. It is not the prosperity gospel at all. That is a million miles from genuine biblical faith. Genuine biblical faith perseveres when the going gets tough, because genuine biblical faith believes that God is sufficient to solve every problem and answer every difficulty. That when I have a problem in my life, God's going to do one of two things. He's either going to move the mountain and take it away, or he's going to give me the strength to be a mountain climber and climb right over the mountain. If I don't go over the mountain, he's going to give me the strength to walk around the mountain. If I can't go around the mountain, I'm going to dig in the mountain and find gold. Because faith always perseveres. Four lessons of faith so far. What are they? Number one, end time faith is obedient to God and expects the blessings of God. Number two, end time faith may not always understand, but end time faith always trusts, believes, it obeys. Lesson number three. What's lesson number three? You got it? Yeah. End time faith in lesson number three says what? Yeah.
13: Always deepens.
11: It deepens at the point of a test. So we can expect some tests, can't we? End time faith is going to what? Deepen at the point of those tests. Fourth thing about end time faith, what is it? End time faith perseveres. It does not what? Give up. Fifth thing about end time faith is this. End time faith is always accompanied by great humility. End time faith is never arrogant. Now, there's something really, really interesting in the story that is so easy to miss. And I want you to notice it. So, Elijah challenges the prophets of Baal. Fire comes down and consumes the altar. God then sends the rain. Elijah's faith has persevered. But you notice verse 45 and verse 46. Of 1 Kings chapter 18. Now it happened in the meantime that the sky became black with clouds and wind, and there was a heavy rain. So Ahab rode away and went to Jezreel. Then the hand of the Lord came upon Elijah, and he girded up his loins, and he ran ahead of Ahab to the entrance of Jezreel. Now this is an amazing Bible passage, because here's why. The rain is pouring down. Ahab's driving the chariot and he can't see. Have you ever been driving and a terrible thunderstorm has come up and the heavens have opened and the rain has just come down and down and down and you can't see, so you pull over to the side of the road underneath the bridge and you kind of wait for the rain to go? Think of if you were in a chariot. Ahab is in this chariot. It hasn't rained for 3.5 years. Now, if you have a drought for 3.5 years and it hasn't rained, what typically happens if you get the heavens just open? You get a lot of flooding, right? Because the earth is hard and it can't handle the water. So picture this scene. The sky is incredibly dark. The dark clouds are hanging low. The rain is pouring down like everything. You can't see. Visibility is poor. There's a great deal of flooding. Ahab is the man that's going to kill Elijah. Ahab is the one that led Israel into apostasy. Ahab would have killed him during these 3.5 years. Ahab is Elijah's worst enemy. But God comes upon Elijah and he says, look, Elijah, you are the prophet of God. You know every inch of this land. You walk ahead or run ahead of Ahab's chariot and get him home to a place of safety. So Elijah, through the pouring rain, through the darkness, humbly and kindly leads his worst enemy to a place of safety. An end time people will not be vitriolic against those who disagree with them. An end time people will have a kindness and a humility, a care and a concern, not an arrogance. They will reach out to their worst enemies and see their hearts broken with the love of Christ. They will reach out to those that disagree with them theologically. They'll reach out not in compromise, not in tolerance, but in care, in love. Elijah, the one that would be translated without seeing death, was one of the most humble of all men. Some time ago, when Tini and I were in China, we were visiting in a church that was in

0: Shenyang. We have two large churches in Shenyang, China. One has about 6,000 Adventist members, and the other about 1,000. We were in both of them, but in this story came out of the one in 1,000 members. And we're sitting around with the pastor and two or three associate pastors, and I was asking if they always had been Seventh-day Adventists. And one of the associate pastors looked up at me and he said, "Let me tell you my story." And he pointed to the elder of the church. And he said, "You see the elder there?" He said, "The pastor of the church, the senior pastor and the elder, were smuggling." He didn't use the word smuggling. He used the word secretly. They were secretly bringing the book Desire of Ages by Ellen White, translated into Chinese, to other Adventist believers. And they had these books in sacks with groceries and other things. And they were going to bring them to the train station to give them to some of our believers to take the book Desire of Ages, because it's against the law in some places in China to print a book like Desire of Ages unless you have approval from the government. And so they were taking them there. While they took them there, the pastor and the elder got arrested. The pastor was let go finally after he was interrogated, but the elder was thrown in prison. It was a very rough Chinese prison. And each evening, the prisoners would go into the cell, a number of them, 5 or 6 of them, 7 or 8 of them, sometimes 10 of them. They would crowd into the cell of this Adventist elder, and they'd beat him. And he would be beaten, lying on the floor, bloody and bruised. And each evening, as he was beaten, he would make a prayer like this: "Dear Lord, Father, forgive them, for they don't know what they're doing." He reached out in kindness to his tormentors, to the ones that beat him. And the man sitting next to me said, "I was one of those prisoners. I was one of those prisoners. And when I saw his humility, when I saw his love, when I saw his care, when I saw his concern, when I saw this in his life, it was something that in my heart I longed for." You remember what it says in Romans chapter 12? That prisoner, incidentally, when he got out of prison, the elder got out of prison, they both went to the Adventist church. The prisoner said to the elder, "I want to go to the church you go to." They went together. The prisoner took Bible studies, was baptized, eventually became the assistant pastor of that church. There is a marvelous passage in Romans chapter 12. You don't want to miss it. You'll find it there in Romans 12. And when in faith we reach out to others in kindness, God works unusual miracles. Notice what it says in Romans chapter 12, verse 20 and 21. "Therefore, if your enemy hungers," he's your enemy, and he hungers, do what? Feed him. "If he thirsts, give him what? A drink. For in so doing, you'll heap coals of fire on his head." Now, you know, there in Romans 12, it's quoting. What does it mean to heap coals of fire on his head? What do you think that means, heap coals of fire on his head? You will cause him to burn with a desire to know why you're doing that. You will cause him to stop doing what he's doing as your enemy. This quote from Romans 12, 20 and 21 says, "Do not be overcome with evil, but overcome evil with good." This quote comes from the book of Proverbs. So what I'd like you to do now is turn back to the book of Proverbs, because the quote we've just read is only half the quote in Proverbs. So Proverbs chapter 25, verse 22. Proverbs 25, verse 22. End-time faith reaches out to those that do not agree in kindness and love. End-time faith is humble. It is not arrogant. Proverbs 25, verse 22. Now, you'll notice something different in this text than we read in Romans 12. Proverbs 25, verse 21 and 22. "If your enemy is hungry, give him bread to eat." Did we read that in Romans 12? We did. "If he's thirsty, give him water to drink." Did we read that? "For so you will heap coals of fire on his head, and the Lord will do what? Reward you." Do you want the richest reward of heaven? Reach out to somebody that has offended you. Reach out to somebody that considers you as an enemy. Are you at some institution? Has somebody offended you at that institution? Has somebody offended you at your place of work? You say, "They shouldn't have done that." Well, bless your heart, I know they shouldn't have done it. But whether they should have done it or not, what does Scripture say? If your enemy is hungry, give him what? Bread to eat. If he's thirsty, give him what? Water to drink. And what will the Lord do if you go out of yourself? If you humble yourself to go to another who has wronged you, what will the Lord do to you? He's going to do what? Reward you. If you want richest rewards, what is the fifth lesson of end time faith? End time faith is humble. End time faith reaches out to others that don't deserve it. When I give others love that they do not deserve, God blesses me with the abundance of blessings that I do not deserve. Elijah, 1 Kings chapter 19. Elijah has had a rough day. He's been on Mount Carmel all day. 1 Kings chapter 19. Sixth lesson. Elijah has been on Mount Carmel all day. Elijah's weary. He's exhausted. He is physically, mentally, emotionally, and spiritually wasted. He spent all day on Mount Carmel challenging the prophets of Baal. God was on trial before all of Israel. The honor of God was at stake. Elijah prayed. He believed God. He experienced a miracle. But something happens. 1 Kings chapter 19. What is it? And Ahab told Jezebel all that Elijah had done, also how he had executed all the prophets with the sword. Then Jezebel sent a messenger to Elijah, saying, "So let the gods do to me and more also, if I do not make your life like the life of one of them by tomorrow this time." When he saw that, he ran for his life. He sits under a broom tree. Now that broom tree, verse 4, it's not a tree that grows brooms. A broom tree is like a juniper tree. It's an evergreen. That's beautiful yellow flowers, incidentally. And he prays. He said, "It's enough. Now the Lord, take my life, for I'm no better than my father's." Now here is a man who for 3.5 years believed and trusted God. Here is a man who's challenged the prophets of Baal. Here is a man that's seen the mighty miracles of God. But now he's tired. He's weary. He's exhausted. And he runs and he wants to die. He doesn't want to live. Are there times that mighty men and women of faith get discouraged? Are there times that God's leaders in his local church, elders and deacons, get discouraged? Are there times that members get discouraged? Are those people preparing for translation? Was Elijah preparing for translation? Now, it's interesting to me what God did not do. God did not come over to Elijah and say, "Elijah, where's your faith, man? Let's get going here. Didn't you see what I did on Mount Carmel?" It's amazing that God did not preach a sermon to Elijah. It's amazing that God did not read Bible promises to Elijah. What did God do? Let's look and see. Verse 5. "Then as he lay and slept under a broom tree, suddenly an angel touched him and said, 'Arise and eat.' And he looked, and there by his head was a cake baked on coals and a jar of water. So drank and lay down again. The angel came the second time and said, 'Arise and eat, because the journey is too great for you.' So he arose and ate and drank, and he went in the strength of that food 40 days and 40 nights. Now look, there's a time to preach, but there's a time to get your arms around somebody. Faith is practical. Faith is practical. And there are times when people don't need a sermon. What they need is for you to get your arms around them, bring them a loaf of bread, bring them a bowl of soup, give them some hope and encouragement. This is Jesus' medical missionary work for Elijah. See, there are times when people are discouraged that they know what they ought to do. What they need is a hand, somebody to encourage their heart, somebody to lift the load, somebody to bear the burden, somebody to take care of the kids so they can get a nap because they've been up all night. Somebody that can make a loaf of bread and a good vegetarian meal because the husband's been in the hospital. End time faith is real. End time faith is practical. It is the mission and ministry of Jesus Christ to people around us who see needs. Elijah now goes into a cave. You see, the sixth lesson that we learn is this: faith is not exempt from trials. Elijah came down from the mountain and went to the valley. He came from the sunlight of encouragement to the darkness of despair. Faith is not exempt from trials. Often in trials, what we need is somebody to come alongside of us, somebody to give us a little hope and encouragement. Often one word, one telephone call, one visit can really make a difference in somebody's life. If I have any longing for our church here, it is that we will reincarnate the message and ministry of Elijah. That this will be a church where God's love reigns, where we're sensitive to one another, where we are faithful to God and do not compromise the integrity of His Word, but that nobody will ever be able to say, this church is very unloving. That everybody that walks through the door will find the love and the grace and the goodness of Christ. Here is a church that holds the highest biblical standards possible. A church that refuses to compromise its integrity of the Word of God with the world. But a church that is so loving, so caring, so compassionate, so humble, that people pick up the very atmosphere when they come. Lesson number 6. Faith is not exempt from trials. Last lesson today. Here we go. Elijah ends up in a cave. It's quite a place for the prophet to end up, isn't it? A cave? And we look there, and he's in this cave, feeling that his life is over. And God comes to him, 1 Kings chapter 19, verse 9. And there he went into a cave and spent the night in that place. And behold, the word of the Lord came to him and said, what are you doing here, Elijah? That's an interesting question. What are you doing here, Elijah? Did I send you here? What are you doing here on your job? God says, I send you there. I send you there. You're there for a missionary. What are you doing in that school, student? God says, I send you there. I put you there. What are you doing in that neighborhood? God says, I planted you there. See, that's the question always God asks us. What are you doing here? God did not bring you to this church by accident. In this church, there are not going to be any spectators. Every single one of us are involved as missionaries for Jesus Christ. Amen. This is not a church where people come to just sit and go out and be the same. What are you doing here? Why did God bring you to this church? God brought you here because somebody else in this church needs you. They need your loving touch. They need your prayers. Why did God put you in this church? He put you here so you could be motivated for mission. So you could sense that your job is a mission field. The school students that God put you in, that's a mission field. You pray for those other students and God is going to lead you to do some amazing things there. The neighborhood that you're in, God's going to lead you. He's going to bring somebody to your house. He's going to do something amazing with your life. God does that for us. Now God says to Elijah, God says, what are you doing here? Elijah gives him all these excuses. I've been zealous for the Lord of hosts, but Lord, they've all forsaken you. And God says there are many others that have not bowed a knee to Baal. Then the classic text, verse 11, he says, go out and stand on the mountain before the Lord. God says, Elijah, you may have disappointed me, but I have a purpose for your life. Thomas doubted. Peter denied him. But God still had purposes for their life. Elijah, I have a purpose for your life. Go out and stand on the mountain. Get out of the cave and get on the mountain. Is somebody in the cave today? God says, get out of that cave of despondency. Get out of that cave of discouragement. Stand on the mountain. And God says, I have a real purpose for your life. And so what does God say to Elijah? He says, verse 15, then the Lord said to him, go return your way to the wilderness of Damascus. And when you arrive there, anoint Hazael as king over Syria. What is God saying? He's saying, okay, Elijah, I have not taken you this far to let you down yet. I've got this incredible purpose for your life. I got this incredible task for you to do. You may have failed. You may have disappointed me. You may be in the cave right now, but you come out of that cave and stand on a mountain because I have a destiny for you. I have a purpose for you. God has a purpose for you that you do not understand right now. God said, Elijah, you come out of the cave, you stand on the mountain, and you go anoint Hazael as king. God has a purpose for you, a purpose that you can't imagine, a destiny far beyond what you can ever understand. By faith, an end time people believe that they were called to the kingdom for such a time as this. Why were you born now? Why weren't you born 100 years ago? Why weren't you born 500 years ago? Why weren't you born 1,000 years ago? Did you choose when you would be born? Did you choose your parents? Did you choose to live here in Haymarket in Gainesville? Why aren't you living right now in a remote village in Africa, starving to death? Why aren't you living in China where there is no religious freedom? Why aren't you living in Iran or Iraq Why are you living here now? Why were you born at this time? Because in the divine drama of destiny, God conceived you in his mind before you were conceived in your mother's womb. And God had a plan for your life. And that plan is not to live in a cave. That plan is to stand on a mountain. That plan is not to live in darkness, it's to live in light. That plan is not to make money. That plan is not simply to live a life here. It's to get us ready for eternity. When we trust and obey, we sense that God has a plan for our life that is unimaginable. I love that song, "Trust and Obey, for there is what? No other way to be what? Happy in who? Jesus." Are you happy in Jesus?
1: Yes.
0: Are you happy in Jesus?
1: Yes.
0: Trust and obey, for there is no other what? Way to be happy in Jesus. When we trust and obey, the blessings of God fall upon our lives. When we trust and obey, our faith grows. When we trust and obey, humbly, we reach out to others that are our enemies. We trust and obey. We leave the cave and stand on the mountain and recognize that God has a plan for our lives that we can't imagine. Father in heaven, there are times that we hesitate obeying. We know what we ought to do, but excuses fill our mind and we hesitate. Like Elijah, may we trust and obey. As you convict us with duty, as you reveal to us what you want us to do, help us know that you'll always give us the strength and the courage to do it. And Father, teach us that the blessings come upon our lives as we obey you. Help us be done with the sugar-coated, light, fair faith of the world and enter into the deep faith of Elijah. We too are a people preparing for translation. A people preparing for the coming of our Lord. A people who are facing a world of moral compromise and tolerance of sin. Father, teach us to stand firm. But in the standing firm, help us not to become cantankerous. Help us not become hard or callous. Help us be loving, humble people. For us, may faith be practical. May it be so practical that we care for others and we meet their needs. Now, Lord, take us from the cave and help us stand on the mountain. Take us from sitting and cause us to run like Elijah into our communities this week to do the task for Jesus. Thank you that life has purpose, that life has meaning. And we pray that we'll fulfill that purpose for our life. In Jesus' name, amen.
2: 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It is his final message before sweeping changes occur across the globe. 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
4: It says in Romans chapter 6, whoever you obey, that's whose servant you are. So, you know, trying to analyze and melt down and break down exactly what is the mark of the beast, it's not complicated. It's who do you worship? Our study today is a very important one. I want to welcome our friends who are watching Prophecy Encounter, talking about a very important and intense subject called the mark of the beast. And when people hear that right away, all kinds of images come into folks' minds. They wonder, what is this? Is it a computer chip under the skin? Is it 666 tattooed in the forehead? Is it a special super card that you carry in your purse or your wallet? And what is this mark? Is it something physical? Is it something spiritual? Well, we're going to talk about that. First question, who is protected during the seven final plagues that you find in Revelation? This is in Revelation chapter 7. It says there, hurt not the earth, neither the sea, nor the trees, till we have sealed the servants of our God in their foreheads. There is a group that is protected and they get a mark in their foreheads. Now, you may not have caught this earlier, but how many people are marked in Revelation? Everybody. The Bible tells us that one group's got the mark of the beast, and another group's got the seal of God, and one's got the Father's name in the forehead. You go to Revelation 17, she's got a paragraph that calls her a harlot in her forehead. What was it that brought down Goliath? A stone, where? In the forehead. The Word of God, Christ is the rock, that Word of God, Ten Commandments written on stone, in the forehead, brings down the devil. Jesus fought the devil in the wilderness, it is written, it is written, it is written, and the devil fell on his face. And so Goliath, that story is even a symbol of that. What is the seal the righteous receive in their foreheads? It says right there in Isaiah 8:16, bind up the testimony, seal the law among my disciples. So the law of God is the new covenant. His law he will write in our hearts. And in the heart, when you say the heart biblically, you don't point here. When you say the heart biblically, you point here. As a man thinketh in his heart, okay? So the law of God is here, in the forehead, in the hand, is in the actions. And he wants his law. Now, everybody that has the mark of the beast has whose spirit? Devil's spirit. Everybody who has the seal of God has whose spirit? Has God's spirit. So we already know that. And we showed you where in Ephesians it says we are sealed with the Holy Spirit. But there's something deeper in God's law that reveals the seal of God. Now, let's remind you, what has a biblical seal? What does it contain? Well, it's very much like an official seal today. Three main components. It's going to have the name of the individual, their official title that gives them authority, and then their territory. You know, it's usually restricted to some place. You can find the seal of God in the middle of God.

God's law, in the commandment that is the longest, in the one that begins with the word remember, and it's the only commandment where you find the word holy, and it's the Sabbath commandment. It talks about our time, giving our time, giving our worship to God. He made an appointment with us. He's so important to us, we will keep that sacred appointment because we love Him and we want to nurture that relationship. So which of the Ten Commandments has that seal, the components of a seal in it? Fourth commandment. Let's look at it. Exodus 20, verse 11. For in 6 days the Lord made, that's His name, the Lord made, creator, here's His territory, the heaven and the earth. Is anything not included in the heaven and the earth? Because He's the Lord of all. He is Jehovah, the creator and sustainer of the heavens and the earth. The seal of God is in the middle of the law of God, and that law should be in our hearts and in our minds. Hey, I'm going to make this study real easy for you. Who do you obey? It says in Romans chapter 6, whoever you obey, that's whose servant you are. So, you know, trying to analyze and melt down and break down exactly what is the mark of the beast, it's not complicated. It's who do you worship? Now, how did the early Protestants identify the beast? We're going to give you a little church history. What is it that distinguishes Protestants from Catholics? Of course, Protestants protested. Martin Luther was the one who nailed, by the way, we're in, right now in that 500-year anniversary for Martin Luther nailing his protests on the doors of the church in Wittenberg. And one of the things that most Protestants held in common was they were all unitedly agreed of who the Antichrist power was identified there in Daniel 7, in 2 Thessalonians, in Revelation 13. And I'm just going to read some quotes now. So put on your seatbelt. Before I read these to you, I want to make it very clear, there are a lot of good, loving Christian people in many different churches. We're not talking about any individuals. We're talking about the official positions that they hold and the how they interpret the place of God in the Scriptures in salvation. So this is really just an analytical study, but here's what they said. John Wycliffe, he was called the Star of the Reformation, the Morning Star. He's the one who translated the Bible first into English. I've been to England and seen it there. He said, we suppose that Antichrist, the head of all these evil men, is the Pope of Rome. By the way, what church did he belong to? Catholic Church. So here you have a Catholic scholar who is saying it's the Pope of Rome. Again, John Huss. He said, the Pope is the true Antichrist of whom it is written that he sits in the temple of God among the people where Christ is worshipped, Martin Luther. This teaching of the supremacy of the Pope shows forcefully that the Pope is very Antichrist. They didn't mince words, did they? Who has exalted himself above and opposed himself against Christ. Here you've got Calvin. Daniel and Paul had predicted that Antichrist would sit in the temple of God. We affirm him to be the Pope. So if you've got any truths or Calvinistic teachings, this is what Calvin believed, it's what Luther believed. John Knox, Presbyterian. Yea, we doubt not to prove the kingdom of the Pope to be the kingdom and power of Antichrist. Roger Williams, America, we have separation of church and state largely because of Roger Williams. Williams had a very important understanding. He said the Ten Commandments are on two tables of stone. One is civil in nature and one is more spiritual in nature. The first four commandments deal with our relationship with God. No government in America should force people how to keep the first four commandments. You don't want the government telling you what God to worship or when to worship Him or what He looks like, right? He said, but no government can neglect the last six commandments. Respect of property, respect of marriage, respect of parents. And that was a very balanced approach. Here's what he said. Pastor Williams spoke of the Pope as the pretended vicar of Christ on earth, who sits as God over the temple of God, exalting himself not only above all that is called God, but over all the souls and consciences of his vassals, yea, over the Spirit of Christ. It says, John Wesley said, he it is that exalts himself above all that is called God, or that is worshipped, claiming the highest power and the highest honor, claiming the prerogatives that belong to God alone. If you read the Westminster Confession, and many Protestants ascribe to this,
There, you used to be able to read, there is no other head of

0: church but the Lord Jesus Christ, nor can the Pope of Rome in any sense be the head thereof, but is that Antichrist. I mean, this is history. At least you owe it yourself to know what they believed. That man of sin, the son of perdition, that exalts himself in the church against Christ, against all that is called God, in the book All Roads Lead to Rome. A great cloud of witnesses. Listen to these names. Wycliffe, Tyndale, Luther, Calvin, Cramer. In the 7th century, Bunyan. You've read Pilgrim's Progress? This was the view of the author of Pilgrim's Progress. The translators of the King James Bible uniformly believe this. The men who published the Westminster and Baptist Confessions. I just read you one of those. Isaac Newton. You ever heard that name? He's also quite a Bible scholar. John Wesley, Whitfield, Jonathan Edwards, and more recently Spurgeon, the Prince of Preachers, Bishop J.C. Ryrie, and Dr. Martin Lloyd-Jones. These men, among countless others, all saw the office of the papacy as Antichrist. They said, if you're going to read the Bible and study prophecy, it's inescapable. But, you know, it is certainly not politically correct to say that, is it? Especially when you got a pope now who's so nice. Seems like such a nice, humble man. And he seems to be just, you know, he's putting off a lot of the fanfare and the wealth of previous popes, and he's apologizing for past history. And so it's not very politically correct, but at least you should know this was the position of Protestants for 500 years, 450. You don't hear much about it in the last 50 years or so.
1: Don't go anywhere, friends. In just a moment, we'll return with the rest of today's presentation. The mark of the beast is probably the most controversial and feared subjects from the book of Revelation. Some say it's a number tattooed in our foreheads or a computer chip embedded in our hands. Others suggest the number is being secretly introduced in the world now through a super ID credit card. But if you're confused or even a little apprehensive about this ominous issue, you don't have to be anymore. A simple, practical Bible study will help the whole subject make perfect sense. And that's why Amazing Facts wants to send you a very special and inspiring Bible lesson that'll help you to do just that. 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To get your free copy, call the phone number on the screen and ask for offer number 127, or visit the web address. And after you read this incredible resource, be sure and share it with a friend. Let's return to today's presentation and learn some more amazing facts from the Word of God.
0: So what is the mysterious number that identifies the beast? This number is, y'all know it, 666. Here's a picture of a Florida state trooper. 666 on his license plate. What does that mean? See, y'all laugh. Everyone knows there's something about that number. I was getting change at a store one time, and I forget what I bought, but it came back, and my change, it was, all the things I bought came up to $6.66, and the cashier, the gal said, "Ooh, look at that, 666. And I said, "Yeah, look at that." I said, "You know what it means?" She says, "No, but it's bad." That's all I thought. And everyone kind of knows that. They don't know what it means. Well, you know, it is an interesting number. If you read in the document, Prompta Bibliotheca, according to the 1913 Catholic Encyclopedia, this is a veritable encyclopedia of religious knowledge and will remain a precious mine of information. This book is quoted frequently as authoritative Catholic source. Here's what it says. Under the heading, Papa Vicus Filii Dei appears as the title of the Pope. That is one of the official titles of the Pope. Now I want you to notice those Latin words. The letters on the Pope's crown are these, Vicarius Filii Dei, which is Latin for vicar of the Son of God, representative of the Son of God. Jesus said, the Holy Spirit is my representative. When you add those words up, how many of you remember your Roman numerals from school? And the V is 5. And every now and then you'll still see something where they're using the old Latin numerals. The letters had numerical value. Not all of them, but some of them had numerical value. That title, when you very simply add up the very real value of those numbers, vicarious adds up to 112, phileai adds up to 53, and dia is 501. And you add those up, and that comes to 666. Now, you know, above the head of the high priest, he had a placard. The placard said, "Holiness to the Lord." It's like I told you, the word holy is in the Sabbath commandment. Holy is the seal of God. Holy Spirit. When Jesus died, above his head it said, "King of the Jews." And here, at least on some occasions, the Pope used to wear a crown that said, "Vicarius Filii Dei, I am the representative of God." Now again, I want to make sure and be fair. This is just Pope Benedict a few years ago. He almost never appeared with the same crown on. He liked to change clothes. He was a little more flamboyant than Pope Francis. Now the third crown that you see him wearing there on the right, most of the papal crowns used to have three crowns, and that meant because he was King of Heaven, King of Earth, and King of Purgatory. The triple-tiered crown is only the Pope was allowed to wear back then. Some of those ancient crowns did have that placard on it that had the official title. But if you still don't believe that, maybe you'll believe the book by John Paul II called On the Threshold of Hope. The leader of the Catholic Church, and this is page 3, is defined by the faith as the vicar of Jesus Christ and is accepted by believers as such. The Pope is considered to be the man on earth who represents the Son of God, who takes the place of the second person of the omnipotent God of the Trinity. Takes the place of. And he is the vicar for the Son of God. That's what vicarius filii Dei represents. So what is the beast's mark of authority? Now we're getting more specifically into the mark. We've learned about the seal of God. It is in the law, it's the Holy Spirit, and in particular the Sabbath represents that. Now I'm going to read to you from the Catholic Catechism. Catechism uses question and answer method. And when you're, this is written by the Catholic Church, when you're teaching, question, which day is the Sabbath day? Answer, Saturday is the Sabbath day, which begs the next question. Why do we observe Sunday instead of Saturday? Answer, we observe Sunday instead of Saturday because the Catholic Church transferred the solemnity from Saturday to Sunday. If you want to know what happened, it wasn't done by Jesus, it wasn't done by the apostles. It happened hundreds of years later, it happened gradually. Part of the reason was because when the Romans began to fight against the Jews and they conquered Israel again, destroyed the city, the Jews became, they fell out of favor in Rome, and they associated Christianity with Judaism. Well, the Christians wanted to distance themselves from the Jews, and following the conversion of Constantine, they said, look, why don't we just keep the day the pagans are keeping, the first day, the day of the sun, because that was all about sun worship, and it's the day of the resurrection, and the church leaders began to argue it, but there was no scripture for it. It was a man-made law. Jesus said, why do you keep the traditions of men and put the commandment of God aside? So in the last days, God is calling people back to the Word, not just on the subject of the Sabbath truth, but a number of areas. Now let me finish this quote here. It says, have you any other way, question, have you any other way of proving that the church has power to institute festivals of precept? And the answer is, yes. Had she not such power, she could not have done that in which all modern religionists agree with her, not all but many. She could not have substituted the observance of Sunday, the first day of the week, for Saturday, the seventh day of the week. An observance for the observance of Saturday, the seventh day, a change for which there is no scriptural authority. Right in the Catholic Catechism, they will freely admit this is not Bible-based. We did it by a sense of our own authority. And they claim that what the church says and what the Pope says is more valuable than what Jesus said, what God spoke from the mountain, what the Lord wrote with his finger. I respectfully disagree. This is an issue. Bottom line in the last days is, who do you worship? Who do you obey? Is the mark of the beast or the seal of God a visible mark? Now, I think we've probably made this clear. What does in the hand mean? In the actions, in the head, in the thoughts. Here are some verses. Hebrews 10:16. Saith the Lord, I will put my law in their hearts and write them in their minds. It goes on to say in Ecclesiastes 9, verse 10, whatever your hand finds to do, do it with your might. That's symbolic. The hand means your actions, right? And you can read again in Isaiah 59, 6, their works are works of iniquity. The act of violence is in their hands. You don't have the word violence in your hands. It's something that represents the actions. So, when someone receives the mark of the beast in the forehead, it's talking about in their worship. Maybe they're sincere, but they'll be worshiping the laws of the beast instead of the laws of God. And maybe some won't agree, but they'll do it. It's in their actions. It's not in their heart, but they're still going to follow it out of fear. So, it says the beast has a mark that represents its power and authority. Does God also have a sign of his power and authority? He does. Praise the Lord. Look in Ezekiel 20, verse 12. I gave them my Sabbaths to be a sign between me and them, that they might know that I am the Lord that does sanctify them. Ezekiel 20, verse 20. Similar verse. He says, hallow my Sabbaths, and they'll be a sign between me and you, that you may know that I am the Lord your God. It's a sign. There's something different about the Sabbath commandment. God says so. Amen? It's a symbol of who you worship. As I mentioned before, it's easier to give a person your money than to give them your time. God says, you really worship me? It's not a donation. I want your life. Because time is the stuff life is made of. I want your love. You don't have a love relationship unless you spend time with somebody. Amen? Verily, my Sabbath you will keep, for it is a sign between me and you throughout your generations, that you might know that I am the Lord that does sanctify you. Now, do we still need the Sabbath to prove that he can create and recreate? Do we still need sanctification? Whenever we're praying for holiness and forgiveness, the Sabbath is a sign that God, if he can sanctify a day, he can sanctify us. What did the Antichrist power attempt to change? Daniel 7:25, he will think to change times and laws. There's only one commandment that you can point to that is both a time and a law. Now here, we quoted this to you the other day. The Pope has power to change times, to abrogate laws, and to dispense with all things, even the precepts of Christ. I respectfully disagree. And then they freely admit. It says here, of course, the Catholic Church claims that the mark, and this is a letter, October 28, 1895, from C.F. Thomas, who served under Cardinal Gibbons. And they admit, yeah, we changed the Sabbath. And they say this is a mark of her ecclesiastical power and authority in religious matters. Now, I don't know if you notice on the right, there's a copy of the Ten Commandments I took in front of a Catholic church. You'll notice that the second commandment is just not there. And they divide the 10th commandment in two. They took out the commandment about idolatry. They make the Sabbath the third commandment. It says the holy Sabbath day was changed from Saturday to Sunday, not from any directions noted in the scripture, but from the church's sense of its own power. Notice this quote. People who think the scriptures should be the sole authority should logically become Seventh-day Adventist and keep Saturday holy. That's from St. Catherine's Catholic Church, May 21st, 1995. Thank you very much for that endorsement. We didn't write that. But they're right. They said, look, if you're going to go by the Bible, you should logically be Seventh-day Adventist. And they're kind of making fun of most Christians that don't really go by the Ten Commandments. They're following a tradition. Peter and the apostles, they said, we ought to obey God, Acts 5:29, rather than men. This is all about who is your God. You are the servants of the one you obey. Sabbath is all about worship. The big issue in the last days is worship. They're being told to worship the beast or worship Jehovah. The Bible's pretty clear about how he has specified we should worship, and he illustrates that in the Ten Commandments. When you decide to accept Jesus and to fully follow him, what happens? Christ said, take my yoke upon you and learn of me. For I am meek and lowly in heart, and you will find rest unto your souls. The Lord wants us to have that rest. Who is going to enjoy the rest in heaven? You read about it in Revelation chapter 15. We like to start and end with Revelation. It said, I saw something like a sea of glass mingled with fire, and those who had victory over the beast, and over his image, and over his mark, and over the number of his name, standing on the sea of glass, having harps of God, and there they are in heaven. They are redeemed. They are saved. They've got that rest and they've got that peace because they have accepted the truth. They have the seal of God and they have turned from the mark of the beast. Now, when you take a stand for truth, friends, you might experience some struggles. And Jesus never said, follow me and it's going to be easy. He said, if you love me,

0: You need to take up your cross and follow me. But the promise is that that's the only way you're going to have peace and rest. If you seek to save your life and live for yourself, you'll lose it. But if you want to find your life, you need to say no to self and yes to Jesus, and then you have the abundant life. He said, I've come that I might give you life more abundantly. And so when you learn things like this about the beast and the mark of the beast and the Sabbath truth, does it trouble you? Well, it may right now, but ultimately, why does God want you to know these things? Is the Sabbath cursed or blessed? Yes. He wants to bless you. Some of you have never experienced that blessing. There are people I know that are watching right now. You've heard these things for years. You know it's true. You know it's in the Bible. And one of these days you plan on doing it. But, oh, Pastor Doug, if I do it now, I'll get kicked out of my church. Or if I take a stand for this now, my family, we've been in this, they're going to denounce me. I know people that when they took a stand for the truth, their family said, don't ever talk to us again. I'm going to lose my job. Shadrach, Meshach, and Abednego were willing to lose their job and their lives. Jesus said, it's not me and something else. He said, if you're going to love me, you must love me more. Father, mother, husband, wife, houses, lands, everything. He needs first place in your life. And when you put him first, he gives you everything else. Jesus goes on and he says, no man that has forsaken father, mother, husbands, wives, houses, lands for my sake in the gospel, he'll receive 100-fold more in this life. You may have persecution, but he gives you 100-fold more. And eternal life in the world to come. There's going to be trials. There'll be crosses. Life is tough, but it's a lot tougher to be lost. It's a lot tougher to not have God walking with you because you're rejecting him. To have no peace about your future. And so we share all these things. It's not just about one commandment. It's all about one heart. Surrendering your hearts to God. Have you said, Lord, I want you to be first in my life. I'm willing to say yes to you 100%. Jesus said, I'm not going 50-50. You and the world, 50% world, 50% me. He said, you're either with me or against me.
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0: house of Jacob from a people of strange language. Judah was his sanctuary, and Israel his dominion. The sea saw it and fled. Jordan was driven back. The mountains skipped like rams, and the little hills like lambs. What ailed thee, O thou sea, that thou fleddest? Thou Jordan, that thou wast driven back, ye mountains that ye skipped like rams, and ye little hills like lambs. Tremble, thou earth, at the presence of the Lord, at the presence of the God of Jacob, which turned the rock into a standing water, the flint into a fountain of waters.
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2: Blessed is everyone that feareth the Lord, that walketh in his ways. For thou shalt eat the labor of thine hands. Happy shalt thou be, and it shall be well with thee. Thy wife shall be as a fruitful vine by the sides of thine house. Thy children like olive plants round about thy table. Behold, that thus shall the man be blessed that feareth the Lord. The Lord shall bless thee out of Zion, and thou shalt see the good of Jerusalem all the days of thy life. Yea, thou shalt see thy children's children, and peace upon Israel.
3: 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Bless them that curse you. Do good to them that hate you. And pray for them which despitefully use you and persecute you.
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6: Now a look at your evening weather on Lafayette Christian Talk Radio. Partly sunny today with a high near 93 and lows around 76. Mostly sunny tomorrow with a high of 96 and lows around 78. For your Tuesday, mostly sunny with a high near 96 and lows around 78. And for Wednesday, rain with a high near 95 and lows around 80. That's your evening weather on Lafayette Christian Talk Radio.
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9: On the Voice of Prophecy, The Revenge of the Barbarians.

Welcome to another edition of The Voice of Prophecy. I'm your host, Sean Boonstra, and in spite of all pretensions of civilization, I am actually a card-carrying member of an honest-to-goodness barbarian tribe. I am a bona fide barbarian and proud of it. Now, that doesn't mean that I chew with my mouth open or that I run around burning down villages. It just means that my genetic stock is 100% European barbarian. And unless you happen to be a Roman or maybe a Greek, there's a pretty good chance that you might be a barbarian because that was the word the ancient Mediterranean civilizations used for everybody but themselves. And yes, originally, it was a bit of a derogatory term. They were trying to say that other people were not civilized like them. And to some extent, they were right, because my ancestors did not build magnificent-looking temples or write philosophy books. In fact, my ancestors lived in huts, and I have this sneaking hunch that my ancestors might have actually eaten some of your ancestors, or at least I had one English teacher in middle school who told me that my ancestors probably... Now let me acquaint you with my people. My ancestors come from a very old Germanic tribe that still exists in the north part of the Netherlands. They're a distinct group of people. In fact, they still have their own...

own culture and their own language. They even have an entire Dutch province named after them, the province of Friesland. So my ancestors are actually Frisians. In fact, I'm so Frisian that my dad's first language is Frisian, and he was born there and lived there until the 1950s. I am a card-carrying member of an honest-to-goodness barbarian tribe, one that hasn't changed much in hundreds of years. Now, why did the Greeks and Romans call my people barbarians? Well, as far as I can tell, the name barbarian was actually a reference to the way we talked. The ancient Greeks thought our language sounded like gibberish, and they mimicked it by saying bar, bar, bar, bar, bar. They were actually making fun of us, and then they started calling us barbarians. And of course, because we also had long hair and shaggy beards, the word barbarian became a reference to hair, which is why the guy who cuts your hair is called a barber. It's the same root word. Now, let me tell you something else about my ancestors. Some of us weren't exactly friendly to the Christian religion. And maybe the best way to describe their attitude is to tell you what happened when Saint Boniface, that great missionary, arrived in the Netherlands to preach to my Frisian ancestors back in the 700s. Now, Saint Boniface was a very successful missionary. In fact, they call him the Apostle to the Germans. And if you've got a little German blood like I do, then you know that converting a German is a pretty tough thing because they're not easily convinced. And if the Germans are tough, the Frisians are even harder. And I know that because I am one. I mean, we are as stubborn as people get. If you doubt that at all, give my wife a call and ask her. We are stubborn. So, Boniface arrives in Friesland back in 754 AD. And this was actually his second trip because he'd been there 40 years earlier, and he was forced to leave when he discovered that my ancestors were, well, how do I say this? They were inhospitable. And this time, when he came for the second visit, the Frisians were waiting for him. They didn't like Boniface because he was in the habit of cutting down our sacred trees, and we didn't care for that. So, when Boniface comes to town and starts preaching, one day back in 754, a band of my pagan ancestors arrives on the scene, and they kill him. According to what I've been able to, they actually cut off his head. They beheaded him. And to his credit, I suppose, Boniface didn't even put up a fight. History tells us he told his people, those who were protecting him, to put down their arms because, quote, "We are told in Scripture not to render evil for good," unquote. So my pagan ancestors killed the great missionary. And after the preacher was dead, after they separated his body from his head, they went through his belongings hoping to find some money. But all they found in his luggage were books, scrolls, manuscripts. And because my ancestors could not or maybe did not read, they chopped up the books with their swords out of anger. And then they got drunk and started a fight amongst themselves, so that when people later came by the scene of the crime, there was a dead missionary and a bunch of dead Frisians who killed each other in a drunken brawl after they killed him. Now, those are my people. Now, just before I take a little short break, I want to give you one more example of just how testy the relationship between my pagan ancestors and the early Christian church really was. Back in the beginning of the 700s, the 8th century, the Frisians had this king by the name of Radbod, or Redbad if you convert his name into English. Now, I'll bet you didn't even know there was a Frisian king at any point in history, but that's one of the benefits of listening to this show. It might just make you smarter. Redbad was the last king of an independent Friesland before the French moved into town and took over the place. Redbad was so tough that he actually managed to defeat Charles the Hammer Martel. You know, the guy who defeated the Muslims at the Battle of Tours? Redbad defeated that guy. And the story goes that at one point, Redbad almost converted to Christianity. Almost. Apparently, his father thought it might be a good idea to build a stronger friendship with the Christian Franks. And a French missionary almost convinced Redbad to get baptized. But then just before he stepped into the water, or maybe he even had one leg in the water, Redbad stops and asks him a question. "Listen, if I get baptized,

0: baptized, I'm going to go to heaven, right? Well, yeah, absolutely. You get baptized, you go to heaven. Well, when I get to heaven, I'm going to be able to see all my ancestors, right? Well, no, your ancestors were pagans. They're barbarians. They're not even going to be in heaven. And with that, history tells us Red Bad suddenly changes his mind. I'd rather live in hell with my own people, he said, than to live in heaven with the Franks. And that was that. He did not convert. Now, the reason I tell you that story is so that you get a sense for the tension that existed between the Christianized Roman Empire and some of the barbarian tribes who lived to the north. We all know that Rome was sacked by the barbarians, but we don't really know a lot of the stories that took place along the way to that event, because barbarian history isn't really featured in high school. As a Christian today, it's important for me to understand who my people were and how they were converted to the Christian faith, because it illustrates a couple of really important points. Number one, the barbarian tribes of Western Europe actually show up in Bible prophecy. They are key players in some of the biggest prophecies of the Bible, stuff like Daniel chapter 2 or Daniel chapter 7. You've got to understand at least a little bit of barbarian history in order to understand some of the themes that show up in last day prophecy. Now, secondly, how our barbarian ancestors became Christians actually illustrates some of the things that went wrong with Christianity during the Dark Ages. Most of us today have this not-so-funny feeling that over the centuries, Christianity kind of went off the rails and became more political than religious, to the point where we actually started burning heretics and questioning people in dark underground torture chambers. Those things actually happened. They are historical realities, and it's time for us to admit that we did this and own it, because that stuff is clearly not what Jesus taught. And it's important to understand exactly when and where Christianity went off base. So here's what we're going to do. I'm going to take a short little break, and when I come back, I'll tell you about the Battle of Adrianople, which may be one of the biggest precursors to the collapse of the Roman Empire. You're going to want to hang tight, because I don't think you're going to want to miss this. I'll be right back.
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0: Welcome back to the program. I'm Sean Boonstra. You are listening to The Voice of Prophecy. And I hope you were writing down the information for the Discover Bible School, because really, this is an opportunity you don't want to miss. Just before the break, I mentioned that the barbarian tribes of Western Europe were predicted in key Bible prophecies like Daniel 2 or Daniel 7. And if you want to see how that works for yourself, just ask for that course. I mean, you really want to grab this opportunity to study the book of Daniel for yourself in a way that'll have you understanding Bible prophecy better than you ever imagined you could. Honestly, this is a life-changing opportunity. The book of Daniel changed my life. So if you didn't get that information, just hang tight. I'll give it to you again before we end the show today. Now, just before I took the break, I was starting to tell you about this uneasy relationship between the pagan barbarians and the Christianized parts of ancient Europe. And of course, that tension was every bit as much political as it was religious. The Christianized parts of Europe were the most Roman parts of Europe. And the relationship between the barbarians and the Romans, well, it wasn't exactly happy, and with good reason. Let's go back to the late 300s, about 100 years before the collapse of the Western Roman Empire. The year? 378 AD. And about where modern-day Greece meets modern-day Turkey, the Romans had a bit of a frontier problem with a barbarian tribe known as the Goths. And the Goths, in turn, were having trouble with another invading tribe that came from the east, known as the Huns. So, just to keep all the players straight, this is a story about Romans and Goths and Huns, an Asian tribe that had been pushing westward into Europe. As it turns out, the barbarian Goths were terrified of the Huns. They wanted protection from them. So they asked the Romans if they could cross over the Danube River and settle inside the Roman Empire. And the Romans said yes. And that probably should have been the end of the story, except that when they arrived, the Romans treated the Goths brutally. They forced most of them into miserable refugee camps, and they extorted them to no end. They actually let the Goths starve, and then they sold them dog meat at unbelievably high prices. And then, when they ran out of money, they took their children into slavery. They mistreated the Goths in ways that would make your head spin. Now, it wasn't the whole Roman Empire doing that. It was mostly a few local generals who saw the refugee crisis as an opportunity. And on top of all that profiteering, the thing that really drove the Goths nuts is that they started to force them to convert to Christianity. Now, to be really fair, there were already some Christians among the Gothic tribes. But they weren't Roman Christians. They were independent from the Christianity prevalent in the Roman Empire after the conversion of the Emperor Constantine. You see, the way that we tell the story today, the whole world of Christianity came out of the city of Rome. But historically, that's not true. The early disciples scattered all over the face of the world, and by the time that Constantine converted in the 4th century, there were already Christian churches all over the place. In fact, even after Constantine, there were really 5 major centers of Christianity. Rome was only one of 5. So Christianity was widespread. What Constantine did, unfortunately, was to blend the Christian religion with the politics of Rome. And the Romans used their new faith as one more tool to build their empire. And sometimes they forced people to convert. A lot of the barbarians were actually Arians. They had a Christian flavor that didn't believe in the Trinity. They didn't believe that Jesus was divine. So the Romans sometimes forced them to convert to the Roman version of Christianity. Now, personally, I believe in the triune God. I believe that's the biblical picture of God. I believe in the divinity of Christ. So I'm not even a little bit sympathetic to the Arians. But I've also got to say that I'm not a fan of the way that the early Romans handled Christian faith. Forced conversions simply don't work. You can't force people into the kingdom of God. Forcing the Goths to convert leaves a really bad taste in my mouth. Using their miserable circumstances, their utter poverty, their desperation to force a confession was just plain wrong. There's no way Jesus would say, "Hey, listen, look, I know you're hungry, but unless you convert to my way of doing things, I'm going to let you starve to death." God doesn't work that way. For a lot of the barbarian tribes, Christianity was just a part of Roman domination. It was a part of empire building. To their way of thinking, if you became a Christian, you became a Roman. So by 378 AD, the Goths had had enough. In spite of the fact that they were hungry and broken and poor, in spite of the fact that the Romans had managed to squash their previous attempts at rebellion, in 378 AD, 10,000 Goths attacked the Roman army near the city of Adrianople. That's in Asia Minor. They were outnumbered, the Goths, by some accounts, almost 3-1. And maybe because the Romans were tired from other campaigns, and maybe because the Goths had nothing to lose, and maybe because the Romans took their victory for granted, the Goths completely demolished the Romans. In fact, that battle went so badly for Rome that at one point the emperor's guards actually abandoned him out on the battlefield, and we have never found his body. This was the first major blow the barbarians inflicted on the Roman Empire. The 10 AD, they actually sacked the city of Rome itself, and by 476, the party was over. The last Roman emperor, at least in the West, was forced to abdicate his throne. Now, Today, the barbarian tribes have, for the most part, become the modern nations of Western Europe. And even though much of Europe is now incredibly secular, Europe is still Christian, at least in culture. It became the center of Christianity for hundreds and hundreds and hundreds of years. But the conversion of Europe was highly political. It was driven by ambition. It was not just the expansion of Christianity, it was the expansion of the Roman Empire. Even after Rome lost the ability to conquer Europe with an army, she continued to do it with religion. Today, looking back, a lot of good people, particularly in Western Europe, are disillusioned by the way that Christianity went so far off the rails during the Dark Ages. In fact, some critics now look at the violence and bloodshed coming out of the Middle East, and they compare that to the way that Christians behaved in the Middle Ages. And, to be honest, they kind of have a point. We really did kill people in the name of Christ. We tortured people to make them convert. We seized the possessions of non-Christians and made them flee for their lives. To put it bluntly, we behaved more like Roman pagans than we did like Jesus. Because nowhere in the teachings of Jesus do you find a command to persecute people into the kingdom of God. In fact, it's just the opposite. You might remember when Pilate was interrogating Jesus in John chapter 18 that Jesus said, "My kingdom is not of this world. If my kingdom were of this world, my servants would fight, so that I should not be delivered to the Jews. But now my kingdom is not from here." You find that in John 18. Now, would that mean that Jesus doesn't have a kingdom? No, of course not. And right after I take a little break, I'll show you the difference between the kingdom we built and the kingdom that Jesus intends to build. I'll be right back.
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0: And we're back from the break. You are listening to The Voice of Prophecy. I am your host, Sean Boonstra, and today we're talking about the way that Christianity came to the barbarian tribes of Western Europe. It really arrived in the form of Roman imperialism, to the extent that in later years, the Christian nations of Western Europe actually called themselves the Holy Roman Empire. Now, let me underline what I'm not saying. I'm not saying that the Christians of the Middle Ages weren't good Christians. There were lots of them who portrayed the character and love of Christ very, very well. But at the same time, the official organs of Christianity, the governing structure, became decidedly political and at some points decidedly corrupt. There's just no getting around what we did in our history. And I know that some people are going to say that Jesus intended to win the world, and that's true. But did Jesus mean a political conquest? If you listen to some of the religious thought that comes out of America today, that's absolutely what some people are saying. They're saying it's time for Christians to seize the reins of government and bring about the kingdom of God on earth. But is that what God intended? Did God intend for human beings to win the world through political conquest? The answer? Absolutely not. Jesus always drew a contrast between worldly human kingdoms and the one he wanted to establish. One of the most famous examples is when Jesus told the Pharisees to, quote, "render unto Caesar the things that are Caesar's, and render unto God the things that are God's." You see, the Pharisees were hoping for a Messiah who would help them defeat the Romans and restore the earthly throne of David. But Jesus drew a line between his kingdom and worldly kingdoms. We should not miss the point that Jesus never overthrew the Romans, even though he was perfectly capable. He could have done it, but he didn't. Take a careful look at Daniel chapter 7, and take a really careful look at the judgment scene there, because it becomes really obvious that Christ's kingdom is not a political one. At the close of the judgment, Jesus receives a kingdom that will never be destroyed, the Bible says. And at the same time, all the earthly kingdoms pass away forever. Back in Daniel chapter 2, the Bible assures us that human kingdoms will pass away. This stone, now if you haven't read this lately, you need to read Daniel 2 again. This stone comes out of the sky and smashes a statue that represents human government. And then that stone fills the whole planet. And the point is that God replaces human government. Here's what it says, Daniel 2 verse 44. In the days of these kings, those are the tribes of Western Europe, the God of heaven will set up a kingdom which shall never be destroyed, and the kingdom shall not be left to other people. It shall break in pieces and consume all these kingdoms, and it shall stand forever. In other words, the kingdom of Christ replaces human government. During the Dark Ages, when Christianity was spreading among the barbarians through the filter of Roman imperialism, we kind of lost sight of this. We started to equate human government with the government of God. We started to think in terms of conquering geography instead of conquering hearts. But what we forgot is that the stone of Daniel 2, the one that represents God's kingdom, is cut out from the mountain without human hands. You and I do not build it. We preach it, we join it, we invite other people to join it, but you and I do not establish it, and we certainly do not enhance the kingdom of God by conquering the governments of this world. That was a point that Martin Luther had to make at one point when some Europeans started to protest against the abuses of a church gone bad. At one point, some people started to smash statues and burn down churches because they saw the way that Christianity had departed from the teachings of Jesus. And at one point, Martin Luther actually had to remind these people, that's not what God asked us to do. When it comes time to overthrow human government, God will handle it himself. The stone is cut out without human hands. The government of God is God's work. What you and I have been called to do is preach the gospel of Christ. So, let's go back now to my pagan Frisian ancestors. Now, some of these people were just killing the missionary was really just an excuse to loot and pillage. But when it comes to a guy like Redbad, the king of the Frisians, his suspicions were probably well-founded. The whole reason his dad wanted him to consider Christianity was to ease political tensions between the Frisians and the Franks. And if you go through European history carefully, you'll find all sorts of so-called conversions that actually happened for the sake of political expediency. In fact, that's probably the reason Constantine converted. His conversion happened before the Battle of Milvian Bridge, where he finally becomes the undisputed ruler of the Roman Empire. He was convinced that the Christian God helped him win a battle because of a vision he said that he had. And he thought he won because he had painted Christian symbols on the shields of his soldiers. To Constantine, the Christian God was a god of war. He was a god who favored with Roman military and political ambition. And honestly, we are still living with the aftermath of that decision today. It might even be one of the root causes of all this disillusionment that people are experiencing with Christianity today. Listen, the Jesus of the Bible is not after a political empire. He wants something bigger. He wants your heart. What he's really after is a kingdom full of people who choose him.

0: the gospel to the barbarians, I can't help but wonder how much different Western Christianity might be today. I can't help but wonder if we couldn't have staved off this massive drift to secularism that's taking place right now. And I can't help but wonder if Jesus might not already be here. Now, I can't change the last 2,000 years. What I can change is my own heart. And that would be the ultimate revenge of the barbarians, to become a follower of Christ in spite of what happened. I'm Sean Boonstra. You've been listening to The Voice of Prophecy.
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0: When I counsel couples, I sometimes ask them to write for me the things they dislike about their spouse. You should see the list.
1: Dr. Gary Chapman with a Love Language Minute.
0: Some have to request additional paper. A bit later, I ask them to list for me what they consider to be their own weaknesses. Usually, they can think of one right away. But I've seen them think and think, trying to come up with number two. The message is clear. I'm not perfect, but the real problem is with my spouse. Jesus had a different approach. He said, "First get the beam out of your own eye, and then you can see more clearly how to get the speck out of the eye of your spouse." A more loving marriage begins when you pray this prayer. Lord, where am I failing in this marriage? It's a prayer He will answer.
1: Dr. Gary Chapman is the author of The 5 Love Languages. 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

0: praise.
1: Welcome to our program, Portraits of God. I'm Dennis Farley. We're delighted to have you with us. Today, you're going to hear Pastor Bill Brace and Dr. Bob Hunsicker discuss important concepts of God which are portrayed in His Holy Word. Be sure to stay tuned at the conclusion of our program for ways to contact us. And now, here are Pastor Bill Brace and Dr. Bob Hunsicker.
2: Thanks again, Dennis, for that warm welcome that you give us. And I'd also like to welcome all of our listeners to our program today. So each year since we began broadcasting here on Portraits of God, we've desired and have taken time on the virtues of motherhood, and especially the biblical role of motherhood that's revealing certain aspects of God's character. But as we begin, Bill, any memories of your mother that might be especially meaningful to you and to our listeners?
3: Well, Bob, I think we could spend a lot of time doing that, but just very briefly, I have many wonderful memories of my mom, and I know

0: She worked very hard trying to raise five siblings and me in a rather poor socioeconomic environment. I didn't realize that until I got a little older, but she was a real Christian mother, and I don't think any person could ask for a greater blessing than a Christian mother.
1: Absolutely.
0: There were times, I'm sure...
1: Did you test her patience, Bill?
0: Never, never. My older brothers and sisters claimed I was the spoiled one in the family, but I don't believe that for a minute. But I've had opportunity to look back since she passed away a few years ago and realize that there were probably times when she was tempted to discouragement, but somehow or other she, through the tough times, let the Lord sustain her. Mm-hmm. And so I have many wonderful memories from my early childhood of sitting on my mother's lap and letting her wrap her arms around me and giving me comfort, you know, when I had those boo-boos happen or whatever. But one of the lasting memories I have, maybe more than any other, was about my mother just a week or so before she passed away. She was in the hospital and on a ventilator and hardly conscious for the last several days, kind of in and out of consciousness. And then one day she suddenly sat up in her hospital bed and motioned to one of us to give her a pad and a pen. And with a very steady hand, she wrote down, "I love you all and want to see all of you in heaven someday along with Dad."
1: Amen.
0: And then she fell back into unconsciousness and died about 2 days later. Mm. And I've kept a copy of her last lines in my study at home, and I look at it just about every day at my prayer time in the morning, my devotions. And I have two siblings who are not practicing Christians, so you would know who I pray especially for, so that a mother's prayers hopefully someday will be answered and all of us will be there in heaven with her and my dad. But enough said about my mom. Bob, any thoughts on yours?
1: Well, like you said, Bill, we could talk forever about our moms. Just my mom was a Christian mother also in a home where my dad wasn't until recently. He became a Christian probably about 7 or 8 years ago, which was a real blessing to me and
0: Amen.
1: The rest of our family.
0: Amen.
1: So mom kind of rode the boat, I would say, on her own for us as children, me and my brother especially. She had worship with us every day, even though it was on her own, morning and evening, and before the Sabbath came on. She stayed at home, which I appreciate also. At the time, I didn't think much about it, but it was it was amazing in retrospect to look back. You come home, mom's there, the
0: Amen.
1: Cookies are baking or the
0: Amen.
1: Bread's baking or something like that.
0: Oh, and, you're getting at me now, Bob, with that kind of a picture.
1: Your mouth is watering up.
0: Yes.
1: Now, and my mom did discipline me, but one of the things I always remember when my mom disciplined me, there was not a single time when she didn't discipline me, when she wasn't crying harder than I was.
0: Mm.
1: And I've always kept that picture in my mind as a picture of how God, I think, relates to us on those occasions when discipline for us is perhaps necessary, that He's crying harder than we are many times.
0: Amen.
1: And the other thing that really sticks out for me is I never, ever had a doubt or a second thought that my mother, and my father also for that matter, even though he wasn't a Christian, really loved me. And lots of kids grow up sometimes and they may waffle back and forth sometimes, but that thought never entered my mind. Never does my mom or my dad love me. That never crossed my mind. So I was truly, truly fortunate. And I guess with that fortune comes responsibility.
0: Hmm. But tremendous security in
1: Absolutely.
0: Knowing you're loved by your parents.
1: Yeah.
0: Unfortunately, many, many children don't have that today. Well, the Bible certainly has a great deal to say about the virtues of a believing mother, and maybe it would be well for us to spend some time today looking at the greatest of all mothers, and that's, of course, the mother of Jesus, Mary herself. And I know there's been much discussion within Christianity lately about the role and place of Mary, the mother of Jesus, both within Roman Catholic and Protestant circles. In fact, a couple of months ago, one of the major weekly news magazines here in the United States had a cover story on this very topic, and I was quite fascinated by it and what it had to say from within both religious entities. And I have no interest. It was a rather insightful debate on the role of Mary, and I don't want to get into the current debate. I do believe, though, that there are many, many object lessons we can learn from Mary as to what constitutes true motherhood, while at the same time, of course, revealing some very wonderful aspects of God's character.
1: Mm, I agree, Bill. I think that's very, very true. That's what we want to look at today, is some of those good object lessons. Perhaps the first thing we ought to mention is what we see expressed in Luke chapter 1, verse 38. And this particular passage is a visit by the angel Gabriel to Mary. And his purpose is to announce to her that she will be bearing a child by the power of the Holy Spirit. The conversation between Gabriel and Mary begins in verse 28 and is very insightful about Mary's character. But in verse 38, notice the greeting which Gabriel gives to Mary. He says there, "Rejoice, highly favored one, the Lord is with you." Now, it's interesting that a similar greeting to this one that Gabriel gave to Mary was utilized way back in Judges chapter 6, verse 12. And in that story, the angel of the Lord appeared to Gideon, of Old Testament fame, and there the angel said to Gideon, "The Lord is with you, you mighty man of valor." Very, very similar expressions there between these two angels to different members of the human race. Now, both of these stories bring out that the Lord is with those who want him to be with them. I think that's a basic principle that's can appreciate. God yearns to be with all of his children. There's no question about that. He's not selective and says, "I want to be with you and not with you." God wants to be with all of his children, but unfortunately and sadly, there are so many who make it plain, both in their life and in their thoughts, that they don't appreciate or even want God's company with them. Thus, God doesn't force his presence on anyone, but gently, I think we could say, waits in the shadows, as it were, hoping for an opportunity to re-enter their lives. Now, Gabriel's greeting to Mary, quotes, "The Lord is with you," also tells us something about Mary's character also, that she was a godly woman. If the Lord wants to be with her, then that would clearly be true. Amos chapter 3, verse 3 asks us this question, "Can two walk together unless they be agreed?" And therefore, I think we're seeing that a loving and a caring God had found a loving and caring woman to be the human mother of his son and wanted to walk with her.
0: Amen. Well, as I mentioned, Bob, the dialogue between Gabriel and Mary revealed a great deal, both about God and Mary.
1: Yes.
0: Let's notice the text you referred to a moment ago in Luke 1:38. And these words of Mary come after she was told by Gabriel that she would have a child by the Holy Spirit. This is what she says, "Behold, the maidservant of the Lord, let it be to me according to your word." And revelation of Mary's character, she sees herself as a maidservant of the Lord, a lowly one, not deserving this wonderful thing that was going to happen to her. And you can contrast that with the attitude of the ancient Jezebel of the Old Testament, and of course of spiritual Babylon, as is described in the book of Revelation chapter 18. And there the spiritual entity of Babylon, depicted as a woman who glorified herself and lived luxuriously, or what we might say sensually. And she says in verse 7, "I sit as a queen and am no widow and will not see sorrow." And so you trace that attitude as expressed there in Revelation 18 with the attitude of the mighty Babylonian king Nebuchadnezzar. And that was, of course, before his conversion. And he says, as in his words, as he's standing looking at Babylon, "Is not this the great Babylon that I have built?" And you see demonstrated an attitude of praise there, self-centeredness.
1: Two opposite perspectives there.
0: Exactly. And you see, of course, you go back, trace that back to the words of the angel Lucifer in heaven as recorded in Isaiah 14. And you see that mindset, which is adamantly opposed to the mind and thinking or the mindset of God, where what Mary reveals really in her attitude.
1: I think that's exactly correct, Bill. I think what you just read there reveals an attitude from Lucifer and from Nebuchadnezzar, reveals an attitude of self-service and self-centeredness, and that's clearly the opposite of the picture or character of God that we see revealed in Scripture and there in the life of Mary. I think probably the perfect example of this we could take from the statement of Jesus that we often quote from John chapter 14, verse 9. He says there, "He who has seen me has seen the Father." And if we take that principle there that Jesus outlined, that if you've seen me, you've seen the Father, and then apply that to Philippians chapter 2, verses 5 through 8, where we see the humility and condescension of Jesus from his place in heaven to his death upon the cross, I think putting those two verses together, Bill, we catch a real glimpse of a God, not just Jesus, but a God who is humble, self-sacrificing, and condescending, a God who is all about others and not about himself in any way, shape, or form. So that modest response of Mary and her humble attitude is so refreshing, not just because of who she is, but because it points us to God. And I think it's especially true in contrast to our modern culture, where we see the very opposite of that. Today, it seems like the goal is to seek to exalt individuals above each other.
0: We're number one.
1: Right, exactly.
0: Sports and everything else, you know.
1: Right, be on top and don't worry about number two. And whether we're exalting individuals above each other or whether we're encouraging that same lifestyle in others, unfortunately, when we hold those models up for our youth and even for adults, it really leads to a difficult situation when people are all looking out for themselves. I think how much better the world would be if we had more individuals who had the attitude of Mary, that quotes, "I am a lowly person, Lord."
0: Yeah. Yeah, you know, Bob, the rest of Mary's response to "let it be unto me according to your word," to my way of thinking, is a perfect demonstration of submission to God's will.
1: Yeah, we could all say that.
0: A very remarkable woman. I mean, submission to God's will at this point meant, of course, that she was going to invite, she was inviting ridicule and scorn.
1: Yeah, absolutely.
0: Unlike today, when, unfortunately, a pregnancy outside of marriage is almost held up as a virtue. In Mary's day and among God's ancient people, it was the basis for just horrific ridicule and family disownment and sometimes even death. Mm. "Let it be unto me according to your word." What I would call a humongous insight into this woman's remarkable character. And how many of us have such an attitude today, which really ought to be part of our thinking or just dominate us, which again is a reflection of God's character. But let me shift gears right here. There's a question followed by an answer in the Jewish Talmud, which goes like this: "Who is best taught? He who has first learned from his mother." I like that.
1: Well, Bill, I think I can appreciate where you're going with that, that the godly virtues that Mary possessed, those ones of humbleness and humility, clearly she passed along to her son in the many months and years that he spent in her presence and at her knees.
0: That's right.
1: Of course, Mary gained those qualities through her acquaintance with God himself also, and then she in turn passed them along to her son and to God's son, Jesus. So we could say she served as a very important channel, I think, in the training of Jesus. The mind of Jesus did not come about because of some genetic tinkering on God's part. And sometimes I think people have that picture that he was, you know, genetically programmed,
0: yeah,
1: as it were,
0: right,
1: almost as a love robot, you could say. But that wasn't where Jesus became humble and those kinds of things. Luke 2:52 says that Jesus, quotes, "increased in wisdom." I think that's an amazing phrase to apply to Jesus. Jesus increased in wisdom. And clearly that wisdom wasn't about science or math per se, necessarily, but more about he increased in wisdom regarding God's character, and that was the most important thing, where wisdom is needed. I think we can assuredly state that his mother had a great deal to do with that. Mary was the one that nurtured an environment where he could increase in wisdom. Now, it didn't occur because he was God, although he was, but it occurred because he had a mother who was responsive to God's will and passed along such an attitude environmentally and with her motherhood to her son. So really, Mary served as a great model to Jesus of what God was like.
0: Amen. Amen. Well, we could say that Jesus did not become as the lowly Galilean by accident or on his own, as you've been mentioning, Bob, but that God was able to find a woman who would be a godly mother to his son, someone whom he could trust would do the kind of mothering which would really prepare his son for the greatest work ever committed to a person in the history of the universe. And certainly he was on a universal mind in the vindication of his father's character, which needed to be so desperately vindicated. Mary really is a model for all other mothers who have ever walked this earth. And I would encourage all mothers out there today who are listening to us, especially those with young children still at home, study the life of Mary if you want a pattern to follow from the scriptures. And that would be ditto for those who someday will be mothers. But just one more scripture, too, which shows us the wonderful attitude of Mary. Luke 1:46 says, quoting Mary, "My soul magnifies," or shows, "the greatness of the Lord." And 1:48, where she says, "For he," meaning God, "has regarded the lowly state of his maidservant." There again we find a revelation of her remarkable attitude, which again is a reflection of the amazing attitude of the three members of the Godhead, and that they only live to glorify the greatness of the others. Its express purpose is to glorify Jesus, not himself, something which our Christian friends need to remember today. Get confused a little bit, I think, about the role of the Holy Spirit sometimes. And Jesus himself said in John 16:14, "The Spirit will glorify me." So as he said in John 16:13, by leading, the Spirit would lead us into all truth about the Godhead. And Father's desire is to glorify his Son. At his baptism, he could say, "This is my beloved Son in whom I am well pleased." And then you have Jesus living solely to bring glory to his Father's name or his character. And he says in John 12:27, "Now my soul is troubled, and what shall I say? Father, save me from this hour? But for this purpose I came to this hour. Father, glorify your name through me." And so each member of the Godhead, Bob, I do believe, is living to glorify the other.
1: Yeah, that's an amazing insight. And that just shows that, that God at his very core is about other-centeredness, whether it's in relation to us or into the different members of the Godhead. I think that's
0: right.
1: Important for us to remember. Well, I think, Bill, as you said, all mothers and mothers-to-be would do well to study the attributes of Mary, the mother of Jesus.

0: as their ideal, because clearly God picked her for a reason, and that was because she was going to be a model for mothers throughout time. And she certainly must have had some insights into the character of God, which provided really a safe and healthy and holy environment, especially for those early years of Jesus. So I think we can say the world owes her many thanks for her willing submission and her conscientious efforts during those many years as she was teaching Jesus there in the home. Bill, I think it was Abraham Lincoln who said, quotes, "No one is poor who had a godly mother."
1: Amen.
0: So even though you mentioned at the beginning of the broadcast that your family came from a perhaps poor socioeconomic background, it sounds to me like you had a mother who was, as we might say, a mother in Israel.
1: Yes, that's true, Bob, and I'm thankful to the Lord, as I'm sure you are, for the influence during my young years of a Christian mother, as we both testified at the beginning of our program. My mom stayed at home with our six offsprings. I don't know how she ever kept her sanity, to tell you the truth. But while my dad was off being the breadwinner thing for all of my childhood years, we were poor, but my parents felt my mother's place was in the home. And unfortunately, times have changed in that respect. And I guess that brings me to a discussion for the remainder of our time here today on the role of our mothers in our present society. And as I just mentioned, it appears times have changed. For generation after generation, the mother's place seemed to be in the home. But now, just in the past generation or two, that thought has been greatly revised. And it seems today that the vast majority of women are out earning the bread along with their husbands. And of course, we have a greater number of single mothers than ever before. But we could ask, you know, what's going on? Why is it happening? Is it best? Does it make any difference to the child whether the mother is home or not during those formative years? And has the importance of the mother's presence been overblown for centuries or not? And I guess I show my bias to these answers, or the answers to those questions, when I say, Bob, that it deeply saddens me to see the many mothers who drop their children off at a daycare center, sometimes within weeks after they've had the child, and head off to the workplace. And
0: Well, Bill, I think the things you're bringing out there perhaps are things that we need to face and to talk about a little bit. I think you've asked some very good questions, and we do need to grapple with these issues of modern motherhood and the mother's importance during those formative years. It sounds like both you and I look back on those things, and we don't look down on our mothers for staying home. We exalt them.
1: That's right.
0: For that reality. But I think one of the really things that was important that you asked is it really all that important that a mother's around in the home? Is it really practical, given today's economic climate, where it seems impossible so many times to make it with only one parent working outside the home?
1: That's a very, very legitimate question.
0: Yeah, those are practical realities that people have to grapple with. And I think it's always important for us to understand the ideal, perhaps, and to work towards it. And perhaps our individual circumstances may not always allow the ideal, but we should at least understand it and desire it, and by the grace of God work to reach that ideal in motherhood. Now, someone might say, you can quote the Bible all you want, but back in ancient times, they didn't have to worry about rent or mortgage payments or school bills, the cost of groceries. They all had farms and gardens and were self-sufficient. Cost of clothing, all those kinds of things. And but we as individuals today may feel like you're barely eking out an existence as it is.
1: Well, we don't want to lay guilt on anyone who might be listening, Bob. I think right here, though, we ought to try and educate by reminding all who are listening of these issues and hope that they can seek God as to how best to make it a positive environment despite their circumstances. I don't know how many of our listeners have ever heard of the book published not long ago by child psychologist Robert Shaw. And he entitled his book, at least the first part of his book, The Epidemic, The Rotting of American Culture. Now, that ought to catch everybody's eye.
0: Yeah.
1: But in his book, this elderly, highly recognized authority on parenting makes some incisive statements which do make you sit back and think or rethink about the value of mothers in the home of young children today. What he says may not be very popular, especially among modern spokespersons who have a broader view, perhaps, or a liberal concept of what it is, what is basic for a productive home. But let me mention a few, with the hopes it inspires rather than condemns. Shaw states, for instance, that people suggest children can get taught their ABCs from Sesame Street, which, of course, some do learn their ABCs from Sesame Street. But he says it's far better for parents to sit down with their children and cuddle them and look at a book with them, that they learn far better that way. He's also really bold when he says that mothers would be well to select a career which would fit well with parenting, taking career

0: other options which will work around the calling they have of motherhood to their children. And that doesn't sound very popular today, perhaps, but he goes on to say, the most disquieting thing is that in an age where women have been improving their economic and political outlook, they have allowed their roles as mothers diminished. And what's the result of all this? Well, Shaw doesn't pull any punches when he says that we're now developing a generation of children who are joyless, sullen, self-indulgent, and who rule their parents.
1: Hmm.
0: Now, I've never met a child like that, but anyway, that's what he observes.
1: Well, I think there's one more thing that Robert Shaw brings out and suggests, Bill, that perhaps might sound a little radical, but he says that while fathers are vitally important to their children, mothers are the ones who are the more hardwired, we might say, for nurture, and probably have the most influence in the raising of the child, especially in those earlier years. Now, Dr. Shaw doesn't approach this subject from a biblical or Christian perspective, but interestingly, he comes to the same conclusions as the Bible, but from the background of a child psychologist and a researcher, and I think that's significant.
0: That's right.
1: He's validated what the Bible says. Someone has said, godly mothers have an immense share in the process of salvation for their children. I think we could add, not only for children, but for all of humankind, because that influence extends both peripherally with other individuals and down through history. Now, I guess, Bill, what we're saying is this. To the best of your ability and circumstances, it's valuable to be at home with your children, especially when they're young. There's absolutely no equal substitute to a loving and nurturing birth mother. No matter how kind and loving another person may be, that birth mother has a special place. Two brief suggestions in closing that may make a mother's place in the home a possibility. First, plan ahead when it comes to finances, not just when you become pregnant. Make financial plans for children even before you get married. I think that's important.
0: Mm-hmm.
1: And secondly, seek God's continued will so you may be able to differentiate between your wants and your needs. We're definitely living in a consumer-driven atmosphere, but many times that American dream perhaps might get in the way of what's best for your children. Remember, ultimately, the most important thing as a mother or a father is to have your children in the kingdom of heaven with
0: Amen.
1: You. And by creating an atmosphere, especially as a mother, that will make that the greatest possibility. Have worship with them, go to church with them, fill their minds not with TV and video games, but with Bible stories, those kinds of things. That's what leads to good moral character.
0: Amen. Amen. Well, in closing, Bob, let me relay a poignant story I read of a pastor who happened upon a woman who was bending over her little child, and the woman had tears in her eyes, and he asked the basis of the problem. And this is what she said to the pastor. This is my last baby, and he goes to school today for the first time. I noticed that a child is never quite the same again after once going to school. Coming under a new authority, he learns independence and self-reliance. It seems like saying goodbye to babyhood. For 20 years, I have always had a baby in the home, an unspoiled baby to whom mother was all the world. And now I shall never have one again. Well, I think that does it for us today, Bob. We hope that our broadcast has been a good one for our listeners to hear. We hope you'll be with us next week.
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3: 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Box 127, Norwood, Massachusetts. That's P.O. Box 127, Norwood, Massachusetts, 02062. I'm Dennis Farley. Thank you for listening, and be sure to tune in again next week for another segment of Portraits of God.

0: 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To the chief musician, a psalm of David.
1: Hear my voice, O God, in my prayer. Preserve my life from fear of the enemy. Hide me from the secret counsel of the wicked, from the insurrection of the workers of iniquity, who whet their tongue like a sword and bend their bows to shoot their arrows, even bitter words, that they may shoot in secret at the perfect. Suddenly do they shoot at him and fear not. They encourage themselves in an evil matter. They commune of laying snares privily. They say, "Who shall see them?" They search out iniquities. They accomplish a diligent search, both the inward thought of every one of them, and the heart is deep. But God shall shoot at them with an arrow. Suddenly shall they be wounded. So they shall make their own tongue to fall upon themselves. All that see them shall flee away, and all men shall fear, and shall declare the work of God, for they shall wisely consider of his doing. The righteous shall be glad in the Lord, and shall trust in him, and all the upright in heart shall glory.
2: And when he had called the people unto him with his disciples also, he said unto them, Whosoever will come after me, let him deny himself, and take up his cross, and follow me. For whosoever will save his life shall lose it. But whosoever shall lose his life for my sake and the gospel's, the same shall save it. For what shall it profit a man if he shall gain the whole world and lose his own soul?
3: For if ye forgive men their trespasses, your heavenly Father will also forgive you. But if ye forgive not men their trespasses, neither will your Father forgive your trespasses. Blessed are they that mourn, for they shall be comforted.
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0: We stand today at the threshold of a great event, both in the life of the United Nations and in the life of mankind. This Universal Declaration of Human Rights may well become the international Magna Carta of all men everywhere.
1: On the 10th of December 1948, the 58 member countries of the United Nations agreed to the Universal Declaration of Human Rights, drafted by the United Nations. This was a milestone moment in the history of the world. This document set out for the first time the fundamental human rights that are to be universally protected. Article 1 starts with the words, "All human beings are born free and equal in dignity and human rights." The Universal Declaration of Human Rights sets out a vision of a world of freedom and dignity for every person. There never was, nor has there been since, a global agreement as positive and far-reaching as this. Since then, it's been criticized for falling far short of its ideals because of the corruption and hypocrisy of some of the governments of this world. Yet, it has still inspired and paved the way for more than 70 human rights treaties at both global and regional levels. It has still protected countless millions of people around the world and exposed crimes and abuses against the vulnerable internationally. What most people don't know is the Universal Declaration of Human Rights was based on Christian principles. That's because the chief architect of the Universal Declaration of Human Rights was a deeply committed Christian. Not only that, but she was a woman who, in a man's world, wielded influence and power with grace and dignity on the international stage. Her name? Eleanor Roosevelt. Join me as we follow her story and see how she illustrates some of the most important teachings of Jesus.

On a hillside by the Sea of Galilee, Jesus gave us the Beatitudes. The center of Jesus' teachings about the kingdom of God is the Sermon on the Mount. And the very heart of the Sermon on the Mount are the Beatitudes. So if we really want to know what it means to be a follower of Jesus and to live as a citizen of the kingdom of God, then we must understand Christ's teaching in the Beatitudes. But the Beatitudes aren't just spiritual principles for Christians. They are arguably the body of principles that has been most influential in shaping Western civilization as we know it today. The word beatitude might sound like it's an old-fashioned religious-sounding word and one that not many people will recognize today. But it refers to being blissfully happy. When Jesus calls people blessed in the Beatitudes, that's literally what he means. He means that if you display these qualities, you will be blissfully happy. This is a happiness that belongs only to God and that can come only from God. And among the Beatitudes, he said in Matthew chapter 5 and verse 3, "Blessed are the poor in spirit, for theirs is the kingdom of heaven." What a strange way for Jesus to start the Beatitudes in this first part of the Sermon on the Mount. Most people associate happiness with being rich, but instead, Jesus says that it is the poor in spirit who are blessed. Many Americans look to the first ladies, the wives of presidents, as icons of style and grace. Eleanor Roosevelt was the first lady from 1933 to 1945, and she was so much more. Eleanor's childhood was traumatic. She dramatically survived a disaster at sea when a ship she was traveling on sunk out in the ocean. She lost both her parents as a child. Her mother and younger brother died from diphtheria in 1892. Her father, who was an alcoholic, died 2 years later after jumping from a window while Eleanor to care for her remaining younger brother, Paul, who sadly also followed his father's drinking habits. All of these things meant that Eleanor grew up amid loneliness and loss and starved of love. That's why she was left prone to depression for the rest of her life. And it didn't help that Eleanor was raised by a rather severe grandmother. Although Eleanor abandoned the religion of her grandmother, she kept her habits of regular prayer and church attendance. She also retained from her upbringing a stern sense of duty. The reality was that despite the tragedies she experienced, Eleanor knew that she had been born into a very privileged family. Eleanor's own personal losses gave her a deep sense of empathy for the suffering of others. Her sense that much is expected of those to whom much is given, as Jesus had taught, made her passionately committed to helping the disadvantaged. From her youth, Eleanor developed a deep knowledge of Scripture. In fact, she memorized large parts of the New Testament. Eleanor's faith was grounded in two key passages. One of them was the question asked by the Hebrew prophet Micah in chapter 6 and verse 8.

What does the Lord require of you? To act justly and to love mercy and to walk humbly with your God. The other key passage on which she based her life was the words of Jesus found in Matthew chapter 25 and verse 40, where Jesus says, "Truly I tell you, whatever you did for one of the least of these brothers and sisters of mine, you did for me." It was this humble walk with God that was to characterize Eleanor's life. It came naturally to her to recognize, in any circumstance, who the least of these were, those who needed to receive mercy and justice in their lives. Eleanor also especially loved the Sermon on the Mount, and in particular the Beatitudes. She internalized them so that they naturally became the guiding principles of her life. All her life, Eleanor Roosevelt used to carry a quote in her purse which said to think seldom of your enemies, often of your friends, and every day of Christ. Her aim was to live out the teachings of Jesus as fully as possible. On the 17th of March 1905, Eleanor married Franklin D. Roosevelt, who entered politics and became the 32nd and longest-serving president of the United States of America. He's the only American president to serve more than two terms. Even in public life, Eleanor never missed church and was the spiritual rock of her family. She insisted on taking her children to church even though their father didn't go. Eleanor had a compassionate empathy for all who were disadvantaged. Despite being First Lady, she would often be seen privately distributing food and gifts in the alleys of the slums of Washington. Although Eleanor was a deeply devout Christian, people remember her for what she did for others rather than for her religion. And that's how it should be. She lived what she believed. She always said that it was not a question of what one believed, but how one lived out one's beliefs. But it was indeed her public achievements that distinguished her. Eleanor lived in a time when it was unusual for women to be prominent in public life. This, combined with her own humility, meant that she was self-effacing about her own achievements. However, Eleanor developed her own gentle but powerful leadership style, and she was highly respected for her diplomacy and advocacy, both in the United States and across the international community. Long before Martin Luther King Jr., Eleanor Roosevelt was a leader for civil rights on behalf of whomever were oppressed, whether African Americans or Jews or women. The issues of immigrants and refugees today aren't new to the United States. On these issues, Eleanor took as her reference point the story of Jesus, how he was born to poor parents, how he himself became an immigrant in peril for his life. Not only did Eleanor go through the Great Depression and the First World War, but her husband Franklin contracted polio in the prime of his life. Yet Eleanor stood alongside Franklin, and together they helped to guide America through the dark days of World War II. Through all of this, Eleanor lived a life of happiness and purpose for the sake of others. But we still haven't mentioned what was perhaps Eleanor Roosevelt's greatest achievement, which was that she led the drafting of the Declaration of Human Rights of the United Nations, which has brought incalculable good for those who suffer in this world. As you might imagine, just after the Second World War, the launch of the United Nations was a difficult and complicated process. There were simmering tensions between the Americans, the Russians, and the Chinese. So it was only natural President Harry S. Truman chose the greatest diplomatic heavyweights he could find. He also chose Mrs. Eleanor Roosevelt. When Eleanor received the news, she was dumbfounded. She initially reacted by saying that she had other things to do
and knew nothing at all about international law anyway. However, her secretary, Malvina Thompson, said to her, "Mrs. Roosevelt, I believe I would be hesitant to say no to the President of the United States." Fortunately, Eleanor said yes to the appointment, and in January 1946, she sailed to London. Of course, the US diplomatic delegation comprised of government officials, and they weren't exactly thrilled to have a woman as part of their team. So they decided to get her out of the way by putting her on a committee that would be insignificant and basically irrelevant. That's why they put Eleanor on the Human Rights Committee, which was expected to achieve nothing. But how wrong they were. At the first meeting of the committee, despite strenuous Russian objections, Eleanor was appointed chair and set a goal of drafting a universal declaration of human rights. In a time when women weren't often leaders, Eleanor had developed a very understated yet effective leadership style. She would sit back and let everyone have their say, and then she would steer the discussion toward her desired outcome. Eleanor recalled one conversation during the drafting of the Charter of Human Rights, of which she wrote that the conversation became so philosophical and so lofty that, as she told it, she couldn't even follow along. She later said, "I simply filled the teacups again and sat back to be entertained by the talk of these learned gentlemen." But no one there would have taken this modest account at face value. They were already familiar with Eleanor's style of chairmanship, and they had the greatest respect for her leadership. She knew what she wanted, and she made sure she got it. She was absolutely no pushover. But Eleanor's own accounts of these meetings hugely understated her own fundamental contribution. She downplayed her own achievements. That was just her modest way. It has taken more recent historians to recognize that she was indeed the driving force of the whole project. Her role was critical in creating what had been deemed impossible, the creation of a UN Charter of Human Rights. There are few American women who have been so universally admired as Eleanor Roosevelt. There are few who have left behind such an illustrious record of service to others. When she died in 1962, she was described by the New York Times as more involved in the minds and hearts and aspirations of people than any other first lady in history, and as one of the most esteemed women in the world. At a funeral, President Truman honored Eleanor Roosevelt by calling her the first lady of the world. When Jesus said, "Blessed are the poor in spirit," he wasn't talking about financial poverty. There have been some Christians throughout the centuries who have thought that Jesus was encouraging his followers to be poor. Now, it's true that the word poor in the original languages means to be destitute. Being materially poor, starving and living with endemic diseases in slums is a very difficult situation. In fact, the Christian message calls us to help people out of these situations. But Jesus was talking about poverty in a different sense. Neither was Jesus saying that those who think poorly of themselves are blessed, because thinking that you are of no value, no worth, cripples you in every aspect of your life. In fact, in the Sermon on the Mount, Jesus goes on to, "Every person is to God." So what did Jesus mean when he said, "Blessed are the poor in spirit"? Well, to understand this, we must look at its opposite. In the Bible, poverty of spirit is contrasted with being haughty in spirit. A good passage to look at is Proverbs chapter 16, verses 18 and 19, which says,

Pride goes before destruction, a haughty spirit before a fall. Better to be lowly in spirit along with the oppressed than to share plunder with the proud. Now, notice here that those with a haughty spirit take from others and exploit them. Also notice a very important thing about those who are lowly in spirit, which is the same as being poor in spirit. Instead of oppressing others, they sit with the oppressed. They have the spirit of empathy and compassion for others, particularly for those who are downtrodden and who suffer. This is the key to understanding what it means to be poor in spirit. Those with a haughty spirit are so full of their own self-importance that they have no time for God. And as a result, they will also have no time for others. They will knowingly or unknowingly hurt others and oppress them. The poor in spirit refer to those who recognize that without God, they are helpless. And so they put their full trust in God alone. The result of this kind of inner humility before God will be manifested in a life of external care and concern for others and for their suffering, to look for ways to the world around us. There is a very good reason why this is the first of the Beatitudes. It's because poverty of spirit is the foundation of everything else in the kingdom of God. Without poverty of spirit, you'll never experience the blessedness of the other Beatitudes in your life. None of the other blessings in the Beatitudes can be achieved in your own strength. We have to be reliant on God. That's what poverty of spirit means. Poverty of spirit is the foundation of everything, because God must be first. When you are truly poor in spirit, things, material possessions, will mean nothing to you, and God will mean everything. The spiritual precedent over the material in our lives. The difference between those with a haughty spirit and those who are poor in spirit is powerfully illustrated by Jesus' parable about the Pharisee and the tax collector that he told in Luke chapter 18. Let's read it together. Jesus told this parable. Two men went up to the temple to pray, one a Pharisee and the other a tax collector. The Pharisee stood by himself and prayed, "God, I thank you that I'm not like other people, robbers, evildoers, adulterers, or even like this tax collector. I fast twice a week and give a tenth of all I get." But the tax collector stood at a distance. He would not even look up to heaven, but beat his breast and said, "God, have mercy on me, a sinner." I tell you that this man, rather than the other, went home justified before God. For all those who exalt themselves will be humbled, and those who humble themselves will be exalted. In this parable, Jesus is talking about a person's view of their own spiritual assets. He isn't talking about money, but about the heart. The Pharisee considered himself spiritually superior, and so he stood apart from the others and focused on the good things that he did. However, the tax collector, whom everybody despised, acknowledged his spiritual bankruptcy before God. And he was the one, said Jesus, who went home justified before God, and not the Pharisee. The Pharisee puts himself first. However, the tax collector puts God first. Jesus says that the tax collector went home justified. In this way, the promise of the Beatitude is fulfilled, for theirs is the kingdom of heaven. When we are poor in spirit, so that we have space in our hearts for God, only those who are poor in spirit can have the heart of Jesus. And when you have the heart of Jesus, His priorities become your priorities. Self will mean less, and others will mean more to us.

0: Jesus came to live among us, to seek and to save the lost. When you are poor in spirit, you will naturally identify with the downtrodden, the abused, and the suffering in the world. You will want circumstances or the situation on this earth to be as it is in the kingdom of heaven. That's why you'll be able to wholeheartedly pray to God, "Your kingdom come, your will be done, on earth as it is in heaven." But you won't only pray it, you'll dedicate your life to the cause of the kingdom. That's what Eleanor Roosevelt did, and that's why she changed our world for the good. This is the first of the Beatitudes, and it's possibly the most challenging because it confronts us in the most radical way possible. All of us are naturally so full of our own self-importance that we have little or no space in our lives for God. And because of that, we have little or no space in our lives for the suffering of others, and therefore for righting the wrongs in our society. If you want to do a quick check on how you stand with regards to this, then simply ask yourself, how am I spending the hours that God has given me every day? That'll probably give you a rough idea of where your priorities are right now. You see, if you have a humble attitude before God, you will have a humble heart before others. You will always, always have a compassionate, merciful, and empathetic heart towards those who are oppressed, downtrodden, abused, and suffering in this world. This beatitude is challenging. None of the blessings of the other beatitudes which follow will be ours if we don't possess poverty of spirit. It's a tragedy that, for so many, the pursuit of material consumes them and crowds out the pursuit of the spiritual. Just a little later in the Sermon on the Mount, Jesus was talking about our material needs, God's kingdom and His righteousness, and all these things will be given to you as well. Nothing captures the imagination quite like a story. And this is true of the enthralling stories Jesus told in the Gospels, known as parables. If you would like to find out more about these parables and understand their deeper meaning, if you would like to find out the reason Jesus used parables and how they can apply to our lives, then I'd like to recommend the amazing free gift we have for all our Incredible Journey viewers today. It's the devotional book, Christ's Object Lessons. This classic book explains the teachings of Jesus like you've not seen or read before. It explores the depths of the best-loved teachings of Jesus in the parables by explaining the story itself and then sharing its spiritual significance. This book will inspire and encourage you as you find meaning and purpose in your life. This booklet is our gift to you and is absolutely free. I guarantee there are no costs or obligations whatsoever. So make the most of this wonderful opportunity to receive the free offer we have for you today.
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Father, we thank you that we are created, that you love each one of us. Help us to see the world around us with eyes of dignity, compassion, and mercy. And Father, may we always remember to make you first and foremost in our lives. In Jesus' name we pray. Amen.

0: The highest hills were covered. This is Ken Ham, inviting you to come to Northern Kentucky to see the Ark Encounter. During the flood of Noah's day, the highest hills were covered as the water completely flooded the earth. But how high were these hills? Well, the water didn't have to cover Mount Everest or even the Rocky Mountains. You see, most of the mountain ranges we have today were formed during and after the flood. Now, as continental plates were ripped apart and rearranged, they smashed into one another and mountain ranges were formed. We know this partly because rock layers filled with fossils, including sea creatures, are found at the tops of these mountains. Since there was no death before the fall, these can't be original creation mountains. The layers and fossils were laid down during the flood.
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2: Welcome to Your Bible and You, a radio journey through God's Word. I'm Dwight Lainhoff.
3: And I'm Rick Grieve.
2: We'd like to thank you for joining us today. We're going to open our Bibles. Maybe you have a Bible with you and you can open up yours, and we'll begin our study with prayer. Pastor Rick?
3: Lord, the Word, thank you for what you have done in providing it for us. It gives us guidance for our lives. It gives us inspiration. And it tells us, most of all, about Jesus, who came to redeem us and to save us. Lord, as we look at this revelation today of Jesus and His love, we pray that You would be our guide. May Your Spirit inspire and bless us as we study and share. In Jesus' name, amen.
2: We are in the book of Revelation, folks, the last book of the Bible. We will be continuing on. We didn't really start this series with Matthew. We started with the book of Acts, the kind of beginnings of the Christian church. We'll be going to the book of Matthew and the other Gospels also. But here we are in Revelation 19, the good news that is being presented to us here about how that God is in charge and the joy that there is in heaven and the adoration of Jesus Christ as the Lamb of God. And so, Rick, here we are, and we're getting a little insight into some kind of worship service in heaven.
3: Yes, this is beautiful. We'll read, beginning with verse 1 of chapter 19. After this, I heard what sounded like the roar of a great multitude in heaven, shouting, "Hallelujah! Salvation and glory and power belong to our God. For true and just are His judgments. He has condemned the great prostitute who corrupted the earth by her adulteries. He has avenged on her the blood of His servants."
2: So there seems to have been a recognition that Christ and His followers have overcome the those who were falsely claiming to have truth and directing God's people.
3: And it looks as if, as a result of the victory, mm-hmm. there is a lot of rejoicing.
2: Yes.
3: And that's what we get to in verse 3. "And again they shouted, 'Hallelujah! The smoke from her goes up forever and ever.' The 24 elders and the four living creatures fell down and worshiped God, who was seated on the throne. And they cried, 'Amen! Hallelujah!' Then a voice came from the throne saying, 'Praise our God, all you His servants, you who fear Him, both small and great.' Then I heard what sounded like a great multitude, like the roar of rushing waters, and like loud peals of thunder, shouting, 'Hallelujah, for our Lord God Almighty reigns. Let us rejoice and be glad and give Him glory. For the wedding of the Lamb has come, and His bride has made herself ready. Fine linen, bright and clean, was giving her to wear. Fine linen stands for the righteous acts of the saints.'"

0: Now, this really overwhelming, joyous scene of worship and gratitude that we find described here. And I, at the end of this worship service, if you want to call it that, I don't think that one of these 24 elders turned to each the other one and says, well, did you get anything out of church today? No, the focus is on what? And we're going to be seeing this in the next few verses also. It is the focus is on the victorious Lamb of God. Did you see the Lamb in worship? And by the way, friends, I'm suggesting maybe that's what we need to look for in all of our worship services here on this earth. That as we come together each week and as we worship, as we praise God, we need to not say, did we get anything out of church? But we need to say, did we see Christ? Did we see the Lamb? Is that the, has that been the focus of our singing and praying and reading of Scripture and of the spoken word? And if we can say, yes, I saw Jesus in our worship, then we have truly worshiped.
1: The Lamb is the focus, Dwight, as you've mentioned. But the bride is also there as well, representing the church.
0: The church, right.
1: And this is an interesting imagery here of the wedding that's taking place between Christ and the bride, which is the church. And it has this whole concept of a wedding with fine clothes and with wonderful music. Well, let's see what happens after the wedding.
0: Mm-hmm.
1: Then the angel said to me in verse 9, write, blessed are those who are invited to the wedding supper of the Lamb. And he added, these are the true words of God. At this, I fell at his feet to worship him, but he said to me, do not do it. I am a fellow servant with you and with your brothers who hold to the testimony of Jesus. Worship God, for the testimony of Jesus is the spirit of prophecy.
0: Well, it tells us several things. Among others, is we shouldn't worship angels. And there are some Christians through the years who have done that.
1: Mm-hmm.
0: Secondly, the focus is on Jesus and worshiping God and the spirit of truth, the spirit of prophecy, as it's described here. That is part of really our whole understanding of worship.
1: We move on here from this scene to another focus. And it is here at verse 11, I saw heaven standing open, and there before me was a white horse whose rider is called Faithful and True.
0: Now, I'm going to suggest something here, Rick, and that is that we've heard about horses before.
1: That's right.
0: There's the four horsemen of Revelation, and they were red and black and white, you know, and pale and all that sort of thing. I don't think this is a parallel here. This seems to
1: no.
0: be new horse, new rider. Different meaning.
1: And yes, a new meaning, as you said. Let's look at the description. It says, with justice he judges and makes war. His eyes are like blazing fire, and on his head are many crowns. He has a name written on him that no one knows but he himself. He is dressed in a robe dipped in blood, and his name is the Word of God. The armies of heaven were following him, riding on white horses and dressed in fine linen, white and clean. Out of his mouth comes a sharp sword with which to strike down the nations. He will rule them with an iron scepter. He treads the winepress of the fury of the wrath of God Almighty. On his robe and on his thigh he has this name written, King of Kings and Lord of Lords.
0: Now we're having two pictures here. As you say, there's a real direct turn here, isn't there?
1: Mm-hmm.
0: But it's really a complementary thing. On the one hand, is the role of Jesus Christ as the sacrificial lamb, the crucified Christ, you see, and all that that meant for redemption. But now there is another role which Jesus plays, and that is that he is going to finally be victor. He's going to be victorious against all of the enemies. Yes, his enemies, but the enemies of his people, his bride, the church. And so we have this picture. And of course, don't forget, folks, this is written 2,000 years ago. They understood about emperors and kings, and so it is written here within that understanding. What does a king do? Rides a horse, wears a crown, you see, has a signature, and in which he would seal this and that and the other. And so as a consequence, let's not get confused with the symbolism and forget the message. He's trying to reject. I'm not sure we really believe that when Jesus comes in the clouds, he's going to be riding a horse in the clouds, you see. And there are other descriptions of Christ. It's trying to say, here's a role that he has, and it's a wonderful role, because to the readers of Revelation, vindication and victory by Jesus Christ for his followers and with his followers, that was good news.
1: And it certainly will take place. In verse 17, it says, "And I saw an angel standing in the sun, who cried in a loud voice to all the birds flying in midair, 'Come, gather together for the great supper of God, so that you may eat the flesh of kings, generals, and mighty men, of horses and their riders, and the flesh of all people, free and slave, small and great.'" It's almost a call to the vultures and the buzzards to come in. And "Then I saw the beasts and the kings of the earth and their armies gathered together to make war against the rider on the horse and his army. But the beast was captured, and with him the false prophet who had performed the miraculous signs on behalf. With these signs he had deluded those who had received the mark of the beast and worshipped his image. The two of them were thrown alive into the fiery lake of burning sulfur. The rest of them were killed with a sword that came out of the mouth of the rider on the horse. All the birds gorged themselves on their flesh."
0: Well, it's a pretty gory picture in one hand, but it's trying to say that the battle lines are drawn. There is a clear-cut enemy of God and his people. And just as there was in the times of the Romans, so there will be throughout this world's history until Jesus comes. And it will still be then, but the good news, the message is that Jesus is king. He is sovereign, he is Lord, and he is victorious, regardless of what may seem to be happening in the world around us.
1: Dwight, this seems to be a theme that we've heard before in Revelation,
0: mm-hmm.
1: this whole idea of the beast and the false prophet. And,
0: yes.
1: It seems like earlier, in the earlier chapters, they are the ones that get more of the press and more of the descriptive words. Here we're seeing that the one who is ultimately victorious, Christ, is the one who is being described, and he is the one that is going to claim the final victory. It may mm-hmm. appear at times that the enemies of heaven have temporary victory, and that's really what it is. It's just temporary. But Revelation kind of goes back and forth, doesn't it?
0: Yeah.
1: It seems to go back in time and then forth to the future. And here we see this moving into the future again. That's really where chapter 20 takes us next, in a way.
0: Well, it does. And chapter 20, as we get into it, is going to, again, continue on with this same motif and this same description of battle lines drawn, an enemy, a victorious Christ as king, and less emphasis on his sacrificial portrayal, and now more on his victorious role and how that is all going to work out. But it is clear cut. There are enemies of God. There is a controversy between good and evil, between Christ and Satan, and this is unpacked even more here in chapter 20, the book of Revelation. If you just tuned in, you're listening to Your Bible and You, Rick Grieve, Dwight Lainhoff, and we're covering God's Word.
1: Yes, this is very fascinating. Verse 1 of chapter 20, "And I saw an angel coming down out of heaven, having the key to the abyss and holding in his hand a great chain. He seized the dragon, that ancient serpent, who is the devil, or Satan, and bound him for 1,000 years.
0: First of all, the text is making sure we understand.
1: Yeah, there's
0: whatever
1: a number
0: kind of definitions here.
1: Names for the devil there, aren't there?
0: Yeah.
1: So he's bound for 1,000 years. In verse 3, it says, "He threw him into the abyss and locked and sealed it over him, to keep him from deceiving the nations any more until the 1,000 years were ended.
0: Mm-hmm.
1: After that, he must be set free for a short time.
0: There's been a bunch of discussions about this by theologians over the years. You know, is this before Jesus comes? Is this after Jesus comes? You know, what is this really about? And they have long theological words for all this, Rick. Things like postmillennialism and premillennialism and amillennialism.
1: Right.
0: All of which won't change whatever is going to happen anyway. But I think...

0: think that millennium, by the way, is the Latin word for thousand. Mm-hmm. The word millennium is not in the Bible. We use it in English now. We're in the new millennium when we turn to
1: the year 2000
0: and things like mm-hmm. that. So it's a little more familiar. But a time is going to happen here when there is Satan is not going to be able to persecute. He's not going to be able to tempt. And there are good reasons for that. And some of us believe it's because the wicked have been destroyed by Christ's coming, and the righteous are with him, whether they had been dead and were resurrected, or they were alive and waiting for Christ to come.
1: So his circumstances are definitely chained.
0: Yes.
1: And changed.
0: Yeah, right, exactly.
1: He is not able to deceive anyone here because God is limiting his ability.
0: Yeah.
1: Either physically, spiritually, and or both.
0: Well, I think it's also important to remember, and I alluded to the fact that there are different theological interpretations or understanding of this, but let's not have that misdirect us, because whatever the views are, it doesn't have to cause division and controversy in the church or between Christians, because the crucial point is there, and that is Jesus, that Jesus will return, that he will defeat Satan, that he will reign forever. And so, you know, whatever your perspective is, folks, don't miss the point about Jesus, that Jesus Christ will unite believers, and we mustn't allow things to divide us like this and miss the picture of Jesus we're getting.
1: Here John continues in verse 4. I saw thrones on which were seated those who had been given authority to judge, and I saw the souls of those who had been beheaded because of their testimony for Jesus and because of the word of God. They had not worshipped the beast or his image and had not received his mark on their foreheads mm-hmm. or their hands. They came to life and reigned with Christ 1,000 years. The rest of the dead did not come to life until the 1,000 years were ended.
0: Okay.
1: This is the first resurrection. Blessed and holy are those who have part in the first resurrection. The second death has no power over them, but they will be priests of God and of Christ and will reign with him for 1,000 years.
0: Well, we are learning a few things here that there and Jesus actually had alluded to some of this himself, but that there is a first resurrection, and guess what? If you got a first, you got to have a second. And there's a second resurrection, that there is a first death, probably when we get old or sick and die, and there is a second resurrection. You know, all this this interesting thing, first and second death, and onward. But again, the theme being, look, things are going to be happening. It mentions here about those who have lost their lives because of their faithfulness.
1: Martyrs.
0: Let me tell you what I did this week, Rick. You know, I teach a Bible class to some elementary and high school students. And I decided that maybe they hadn't had a lot of instruction, or at least even a picture of it. So I got a PowerPoint presentation, which I don't know how to make, but my 13-year-old daughter does. And I took all these big pictures of my heritage, you see, my history mm-hmm. and my grandfathers and funny-looking uncles and aunts and stuff like this. And then I said, but we also have a spiritual history. And I began to talk to them and even showed them drawings I found in a very ancient book I've got, printed in 1858, called Fox's Book of the Martyrs. And it showed those who, in the first centuries, were persecuted by Roman pagans mm-hmm. and were beheaded or were put in a sack with poisonous snakes, you see, or were burned at the stake, and the children, all because of their faith. Mm. And then it didn't stop, because people began, even when Christianity became legal, people who had different viewpoints and came into power began to persecute one another for their beliefs and faith. And there were things called the Spanish Inquisition. And even during the Protestant Reformation, some of the reformers were doing this to the Roman Catholics who didn't agree with them. And so it went back and forth. There was enough guilt to go around. But people, for their faith, were willing to even face death, mm-hmm. whatever that belief was. And I said, this is our heritage, folk. You're a Christian, you can go to church anytime you want to and whenever you want to, or not. But there were people who lived and died so that you would have that faith today. And so we talked about the faith of what it means, the heritage we have as Christians. And then, of course, as we're seeing here, we look forward to the result of that Christian heritage.
1: Apparently God has a special place in his heart here for those who have stood for the truth, have followed his word, have dedicated their lives to listening to his voice. And, you know, we've been introduced to this idea of the thousand years.
0: Yeah.
1: And apparently the first and the second resurrection, there's kind of a thousand-year interlude there that takes place. And in verse 7, it talks about what happens after this thousand-year millennium. It says, when the thousand years are over, Satan will be released from his prison and will go out to deceive the nations in the four corners of the earth, Gog and Magog, to gather them for battle. In number they are like the sand on the seashore. They marched across the breadth of the earth and surrounded the camp of God's people, the city he loves. But fire came down from heaven and devoured them, and the devil who deceived them was thrown into the lake of burning sulfur, where the beast and false prophet had been thrown. They will be tormented day and night forever and ever.
0: Now, I've known people, Rick, who just enjoy going through these various symbols and these various parts or details of the story here.
1: Sure.
0: And they focus, some of them will focus on the thousand years and when that will happen. Others of them will focus on, you know, what is the city that that God loves? Is this the old Jerusalem or is this the new Jerusalem? They also try to define who Gog and Magog are. By the way, mentioned in the Old Testament, traditional enemies, kings of the north, kings of the south, that sort of thing that happened there in the Middle East. And through my short life, I've heard definitions of all of this, from the Turks to the Russians to the whoever, you see.
1: Sure.
0: But to General Rommel in the war, you know. So, I mean, these things happen. But again, let's not lose the focus. John is writing here. There, many of the readers, the first readers, I should say, of this message of Revelation, they knew firsthand about persecution. They were losing family and friends and were threatened in themselves of certain and sometimes painful deaths because of their faith.
1: Right.
0: And the details here are leading towards a victorious Christ where there will be no more pain.
1: That is the real good news, isn't it? And in verse 11 of chapter 20, he sees something else. Then I saw a great white throne and him who was seated on it. Earth and sky fled from his presence, and there was no place for them. And I saw the dead, great and small, standing before the throne, and books were opened. Another book was opened, which is the book of life. The dead were judged according to what they had done, as recorded in the books. The sea gave up the dead that were in it, and death and Hades gave up the dead that were in them. And each person was judged according to what he had done. Then death and Hades were thrown into the lake of fire. The lake of fire is the second death. If anyone's name was not found written in the book of life, he was thrown into the lake of fire.
0: All right. The judgment scene is brought up here. And the idea of books, I suppose back then it was scrolls. But and today we look at it and say, well, you know, books, scrolls, I mean, how big are they with all these people's names in it? Nah, we know all about CD-ROMs right now and hard drives and all that. Well, does God need all this stuff? I think God is trying to show to us, I keep records. I know. I'm just not arbitrary. There's going to be evidence of who are God's people and who are not. And it represents God's judgment. The recorded deeds, good and evil. Now, we're not saved by our deeds, but deeds are an evidence, aren't they, of a person's actual relationship with God. And there's that book of life that contains the names of those who've put their trust in Christ to save them. And it's interesting, you know, we talk about, well, the wicked and the devil being thrown into the lake of fire, as it's described here. But you know, that it's maybe a little more metaphorical than we might think, because it says even death is going to be burned up, and Hades, which is the word for grave, is going to be thrown into the fire also. Well, you know, how does death and a grave burn up in the fire? But it's trying to say something here. There's going to be a final destruction, a final judgment of the wicked, the evil one, and of all things negative. And that's how it can be said later that death is swallowed up into victory.
1: One of the things, Dwight, that I noticed about this last section of Revelation 20 is that it seems like those who are being judged primarily make up those who were brought forth in the second resurrection.
0: Mm-hmm.
1: And so a lot of times when we think about the judgment for those who are found in the book of life,
0: yeah,
1: they're in the book of life for one reason and one reason alone. They have surrendered and given their lives to the Lamb.
0: Yeah.
1: And that's the theme, I think, of right. Revelation, is that there are these two camps. And so this great final judgment, at this point, I believe those who have sealed their decision by accepting Christ and surrendering their life to Him are no longer under any risk of being lost. This is just a final pronouncement where sin, sinners, death, Hades,
0: yeah,
1: all of that is just kind of consumed. And anyone that isn't found in the book of life, that's where yeah. it's going. So there are these two camps. And we want to just emphasize that for those who are in Christ, they've surrendered to the King of Kings and Lord of Lords.
0: They're in the book of life.
1: That the judgment is not something to be afraid of,
0: right,
1: because we have a friend in Christ who has redeemed us.
0: Mm-hmm.
1: And by accepting Him, by faith in His sacrificial life and death and resurrection, we have an eternal life even now, even
0: yeah.
1: though we might suffer a first death. And that, to me, is the best news of all.
0: It really is. And again, I like what you're saying here, Rick, about, you know, focusing on what is the real focus of,
1: yeah.
0: of this. I've known people to get so caught up in, now, when does the judgment of the living start, or the judgment of the... And they're concerned about the when, rather than what does the idea of a judgment tell us? What does it tell us about us? What does it tell us about God and Jesus, who is our advocate with the Father, as the New Testament says? And you know what? He's not a neutral one. He's on our side. He's not willing that any should perish. Doesn't mean that some won't, but it's not what He wants. And so it's good news. That's the book of Revelation.
1: I really like that text in Peter that does outline that the Lord is not slow in keeping His promise, as some understand slowness. He is patient with you, not wanting any to perish, mm-hmm. but everyone to come to repentance. And then he says, but the day of the Lord will come. And then he goes on and talks about how it's all going to be burned up.
0: Yeah.
1: So there we see both camps right there in 2 Peter 3.
0: Exactly. It's not just in Revelation. Well, I hope you've enjoyed this. And if you have some ideas and thoughts, we'd certainly like to hear from you and your understanding. We'd like your comments, your prayer requests. Here's how you can connect with us. Send your comments to Your Bible, Post Office Box 33082, Knoxville, Tennessee 37930. 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But until we meet again at this same time, I'm Dwight Lainhoff, reminding you that we don't live by bread alone, but by every word that proceeds from the mouth of God.

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1: When Israel went out of Egypt, the house of Jacob from a people of strange language, Judah was his sanctuary and Israel his dominion. The sea saw it and fled. Jordan was driven back. The mountains skipped like rams and the little hills like lambs. What ailed thee, O thou sea, that thou fleddest? Thou Jordan, that thou wast driven back, ye mountains that ye skipped like rams, and ye little hills like lambs. Tremble, thou earth, at the presence of the Lord, at the presence of the God of Jacob, which turned the rock into a standing water, the flint into a fountain of waters.
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5: Now a look at your evening weather on Lafayette Christian Talk Radio. Partly sunny today with a high near 93 and lows around 76. Mostly sunny tomorrow with a high of 96 and lows around 78. For your Tuesday, mostly sunny with a high near 96 and lows around 78. And for Wednesday, rain with a high near 95 and lows around 80. That's your evening weather on Lafayette Christian Talk Radio.
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9: The cleansing of the sanctuary represented the final judgment, the exoneration of sinners and their sin. The exoneration of sinners and their sins. You know, sometimes people go through difficult trials, legal trials, even though they're innocent, right? And they go through that whole process. But they have to go through the process. Why? Because somebody has brought up a charge. Somebody has enough, supposedly enough evidence to condemn you about something. And so an investigation needs to take place, and a trial needs to take place, and a sentencing needs to take place until you're finally exonerated. And then, joy of joys, you were right all along. That's exactly what will happen with those who follow the Lord Jesus Christ. We have absolutely no fear of the future as long as we have brought our sin to the house of God. And so, Daniel was told, after 2,300 days, the sanctuary shall be cleansed. That will be the day of reckoning, when we're going to look at all the evidence and see who has come to me and who has refrained from doing so. So, what is the meaning? What is the significance of this prophecy with last day people like ours? You know, we're talking about something in the past like that. Daniel 8:16 says, "I heard a man's voice that said, Gabriel, make this man to understand the vision." So obviously God is talking to Gabriel, the angel, says, "Help Daniel understand." So he came near where I stood, and when he came, he said to me, "Understand, son of man, that the vision refers to the what? To the time of the end." Oh, Yeah, so now we know that this prophecy has to do with us, right? Because it has to do with a time of the end. That's when we live. We live in the time of the end. So it has to do with us. It's relevant to us. Today then is the time of judgment. Today is the time of cleansing. That is why the Bible says in Revelation, we are living, the hour of His judgment has come. So let's review a little bit. The vision is in the heavenly sanctuary. The vision is for the time of the end. The vision is a symbolic time period like all other major prophetic time periods. I have laid on you, Ezekiel 4:6 says, a day for each year. So 2,300 days mean 2,300 years. Whoa, no wonder this is the longest time prophecy in the Bible. We're talking about over 2,000 years before that prophecy is fulfilled. And Daniel got sick. You can read it. The last verse of chapter 8 says that Daniel got sick. Why did he get sick? Because Daniel understood Hebrew. Of course, that was his language. And in Hebrew, the literal translation of the 2,300 days is 2,300 evening-morning. No and in between. And not the plural. Not mornings, evenings, mornings. Now all translations says 2,300 days because an evening and a morning together meant a day in the Bible. Because the days began in the evening. But the original is only in the singular, evening, morning. Now, how do you make any sense of 2,300? 2,300 is a plural, right? Anything that is two or more, I mean, this is basic math, right? Two or more, that would be plural. So 2,300, how do you make 2,300 and make that into a singular? Well, then you have to go back to second grade mathematics. Huh? High mathematics, second grade. In second grade, what did you learn? You learned about cardinal numbers. You know what cardinal numbers are? Do you remember that? Anybody? Cardinal numbers are 1, 2, 3, 4, 5. And we learned about ordinal numbers. They didn't teach you this? Ordinal numbers. What is ordinal? Ordinal stands for order. That would be first, second, third, fourth. Those are numbers too, right? But they are ordinal numbers. So if you look at the 2,300, if you consider that to be an ordinal number, what are we reading? We're reading 2,300th. 2,300th Yom Kippur. The 2,300th day, singular. That's how you can fit that. The 2,300th day. And Daniel understood that because he knew that the cleansing of the sanctuary could only take place once a year. In the Day of Atonement. So when he saw once a year the Day of Atonement, he's thinking, that means 2,300 Yom Kippurs. No wonder he got sick. He said, oh my goodness, God. You mean you're not going to fix this until 2,300 years Yom Kippurs take place? On the 2,300th Yom Kippur, you'll do this? He got sick. He got so sick that he went into other business. He didn't do anything else. And for years, he didn't understand the vision. The Bible says so. Years later, Daniel is praying for the restoration of Jerusalem when Gabriel comes to explain the vision. And Daniel 9 tells us about that. I'm not going to read it tonight because we're running out of time. But here it is. You read it. It says that Daniel is praying for Israel. Why? Because the Babylonian captivity is almost over. So he's praying, God, The captivity is almost over. Release your people to go back to Jerusalem. That's what he's praying for. But Gabriel comes and tells him, hey, I came to explain to you the previous vision. You can read it. The previous vision. So there's two things going on. Daniel's concern, which is his people going back to Jerusalem, and Gabriel's concern, which is explaining the vision that he got so sick about a few years before. Why? Because it was 2,300 years, 2,300 Yom Kippurs. And so we read, take your Bible, let's read the first verse here in Daniel chapter 9. I go into some detail in the book that you got on the sixth day of your attendance here. Verse 24, page 1129. I dedicate an entire chapter on these four verses as an example of interpreting prophecy. 70 weeks, the Bible says, are determined for your people and for your holy city to finish the transgression, to make an end of sins, to make reconciliation for iniquity, to bring in everlasting righteousness, to seal up vision and prophecy, and to anoint the most holy. 70 weeks. 70 weeks in prophetic time is what? 1 week is 7 days. 7 by 70 would be 490. So 490 days, which means 490 years, remember, based on the formula given to us by Ezekiel 4:6. That would be the first part of the longer 2300 year vision. How do we know that? Because in verse 24 it says 70 weeks are determined. The word determined is the word hatak. The word hatak is the word cut off. When you cut something off from something longer, you know, a piece of cloth, you cut a piece of it that is cut off from something longer, right? Like a rope, you cut a piece of it from something longer. That's hatak. And that is the word used here. So the 490 years are cut off from the longer prophecy. Why are they cut off? Because those 490 years had to do with the people of Israel. And remember what Daniel was concerned about? He was praying about his own people. And so Gabriel, in his great wisdom, he comes to explain the whole thing, but he particularly explains how this impacts God's people, Israel, which is the concern that Daniel had. The rest of the details he doesn't deal with. He just deals with the first 490 of those 2,300 years. Let's read some more. Verse 25. Know therefore and understand that from going the going forth of the command to restore and rebuild and build Jerusalem until Messiah the Prince, there shall be 7 weeks and 62 weeks. Out of the 70, 7 plus 62 is how many? 69, right? So that would be a total of 483 years. From the going forth of the command to restore and build Jerusalem. So that gives us the clue to the date of the beginning. When did the command was issued to restore Jerusalem? That decree to rebuild Jerusalem was given in the year 457 BC. And you have to compare some historical documents with some of the statements found in the book of Ezra, about three chapters there. 457 by Artaxerxes I. He let them go to rebuild Jerusalem. Some other decrees were about rebuilding the temple. That is not what this is about. This is about rebuilding Jerusalem. That's what Daniel 9 specifically says. So you have to look for which decree it applies. The one decree that it applies is 457 BC, the one that is to rebuild Jerusalem. That is, that time of 490 years then was the last opportunity for Israel as a nation to return to the Lord. Remember what their problem was? They were going after other gods all the time. Finally, God let them taste that out by when the Babylonians took them over. For 70 years, they went, you know, they lived in a land that served other gods. And God said, okay, I'm going to give you a second big time chance. And so after the Medo-Persians took over, Cyrus, in Artaxerxes rather, made a decree, you know, allowed them to go back, right? Only 50,000 of them came back out of several million. That means that all the Israelites had gotten involved in Babylonian life. They didn't care to go back to Jerusalem anymore. But those people also failed. Although those people did not follow God. And the clearest evidence is that they rejected the Messiah when he was right in their midst. And so God said, I'm going to give you 490 years, and I'm going to really work hard for you to really keep that covenant with me and to follow me and to become my people. Give you another big chance. But they didn't make it. So that was judgment. That was probation of Israel. Now, many people say that the rest of that prophecy has to do with judgment upon Christians, but that's not the case. What happens after Israel rejected the Messiah? The gospel was taken to the Gentiles. And we see it in the book of Acts. The disciples took the gospel to the Gentiles, to Greece and to Asia Minor, and to Damascus, different places, to Gentile lands. The judgment upon Christians is at the end of the 2300 days. The judgment upon those who had brought their sin to the house of God. In heaven, obviously, because this doesn't apply to the earth anymore. So, know therefore and understand that from going forth a command to restore and rebuild Jerusalem until Messiah the Prince, there shall be 7 weeks and 62 weeks. Until Messiah the Prince. When did Jesus become the Messiah officially? Messiah was a title. The title of the Messiah was the Anointed One. Jesus became the Anointed One on his baptism, the day of his baptism, according to Acts chapter 10, verse 34. That's when he began his public ministry, right? So, what we have, 70 weeks, 490 days, which is 490 years. That 483 of those years would lead from 457 BC all the way to the time when Jesus would become the Messiah and begin his public ministry. Now the Israelites have how much time to respond to God? How much time do they have left? 7 years. For 483 years, they still haven't been responding. Now they have 7 years. Jesus himself is now come to appeal to them. That's why he says to his disciples, go to the lost house of Israel first. Don't go to the Samaritans. Don't go to the Gentiles. Go to the lost house of Israel. Because time is running out. So that year was the year 27. After the 483 years, if you add them up, you come to the year 27. That is the year we know Jesus began his public ministry. So what is left is 7 years. Daniel 9:26, we read now, after 62 weeks, the Messiah shall be cut off, but not for himself. What does that mean? Cut off, but not for himself. When was Jesus cut off, but not for himself? At the cross, absolutely. He didn't die for his own sins. He died for yours and mine. He was cut off from God, from God's presence. He was cut off for the love that he had for you and me. And the people of the prince who is to come, verse 26 continues to say, shall destroy the city and the sanctuary, the end of it. Many people interpret that and says, okay, no, that cannot be Jesus then. That has to be the Antichrist. Because they will destroy the city. You know the city of Jerusalem? Remember, it was destroyed in the year 70 AD? He will destroy the city. But it says the people of the prince. But in verse 25, we already were told who the prince was. Remember, verse 25 says, Messiah, the prince. So it makes sense for verse 26 to mean the same thing. This is the prince, this is Jesus Christ. How could it be that his people were responsible for the destruction of Jerusalem? Because they were. In other words, instead of surrendering to the Roman legions, instead of, they kept fighting, they kept being a nuisance until the Romans were so fed up that they destroyed the city. So the guilt, the people that brought that to themselves were the Jews themselves. The people of the prince, the people of Prince Jesus. A lot of people think that this prince is Antiochus Epiphanes. That is not so. It cannot fit. Cannot fit. Why? Because he lived 200 years before the destruction of Jerusalem in 70 AD. He never actually destroyed the city. He never desolated the city. He never ended the city of Jerusalem. The people of this prince is Israel, the Jews who caused the destruction of Jerusalem. And now verse 27, then he shall confirm a covenant with many for 1 week. But in the middle of the week, he shall bring an end to sacrifice and offering. So now we know when he was cut off. He was cut off when he brought an end to sacrifice and offering. That refers to his death, right? That's when the sacrificial system is no longer needed. He brought that to an end. He made a covenant with many, with the Jews. In other words, he's saying, look, I'm going to be here 3.5 years myself personally. My disciples will work for the next 3.5 years. Please come back to God. But during those 7 years, it didn't happen. those 7 literal years left in prophecy. Some people think that those 7 years are a reference to the end time, but you cannot lift the 70th week from the 69th. There's no logic in that. Why would you allow thousands of years between the 69th week and the 70? You know, after 69 follows 70, right? They call that the gap theory. And it is a theory because it's not true. So, the first 3.5 years, Jesus is ministering. 3.5 years from the fall of 27 AD until the spring of 31 AD when he died. And then the last 3.5 years is the ministry of the disciples who minister in Jerusalem and in Judea before they went to the Gentiles. Christ was crucified at the exact time it was prophesied. And that's why when he was crucified and he died, the veil in the temple broke in two. That very temple that would be used for the Day of Atonement is no longer valid. Why? Because now that work is done in heaven, in the temple in heaven. So Matthew 27, we read, Jesus cried out again with a loud voice and yielded up his spirit. Behold, a veil of the temple was torn in two from top to bottom, and the earth quaked and the rocks were split. So the last 7 years took place after the previous 483 years. And that leads us all the way to the year 34 AD. What happened in the year 34 AD? The last of the Israelite prophets was used by God to appeal one last time to his people. Who was that? You can read that in Acts 7. Stephen, a man full of the Spirit of God, of the love of God. He was preaching, he was doing miracles. They took him, they arrested him, presented him before the Sanhedrin, you know, the council, and they charged him with this and that. He told them, he boldly, read it, Acts 7. That's a good chapter to read as your homework. Acts 7, he told them the entire story all the way from Moses, how God had ministered to his people, how he had longed for them to respond to him, and they did not yield. And that says that they gnashed their teeth and they stomped their ears and they got furious. They hauled him out of there and stoned him to death. The last martyr. And probation closed. The door closed. The people of Israel would no longer be the people of God. And Paul says that Israel are those who are not circumcised, but they're circumcised of heart. In other words, those who follow him, those who obey him, those who yield to him. Well, right before Stephen died, he had a vision. You can read it in Acts 7. And he says, look, I see the heavens open and the Son of Man standing. Why is that significant? Because in ancient times when judges presided, they were always sitting down. But when it was a time to utter a sentence, that's when they stood up. And Jesus is no longer, he finds Jesus no longer sitting down. The 490 years are over. He stands up now. He's standing, saying, your time is done. Your time is over. That's the first 490 years out of the 2300. So beginning 457 BC, you add 2300 years, you go all the way to 1844. Tell me if that is not modern times. You know, you say, well, that's a long time ago. Yeah, but not when you consider 6 or 7 or whatever thousands of years we've been around. So we're talking about the time of the end. 1844 is the cleansing of the sanctuary. That's when the sanctuary in heaven began to be cleansed from the sins of people like you and me who claim to follow God. Just like in the old times, it was the people of Israel who claimed to follow God. Since 1844, God's church has lived in the time of judgment. And that is why Revelation 14 says, we live in the judgment hour. Today is the time of judgment. Today is the time of cleansing. In 1844, in history, you go back to the history books, you find a great spiritual renewal, a revival, especially up and down the East Coast in America. over on, you know, in Europe as well, but particularly in America. Deep spiritual renewal is called the Millerite movement, a multi-denominational effort, the only one in history that worked that way. Congregationalists and Presbyterians and Baptists and Episcopalians and everybody came together surrendering, looking forward to the coming of Jesus. They were studying the prophecies. Now, they made a mistake in interpreting Daniel 8:14. They thought that the cleansing of the sanctuary was a reference to the cleansing of the earth with fire at the coming of Jesus. That will happen. The earth will be cleansed with fire. But that is not what Daniel 8:14 referred to. And the reason they got mistaken, they got confused, is they didn't know there is a sanctuary in heaven. They hadn't studied that far yet. And so they assume that the sanctuary must mean the earth. But the Bible makes it clear that there is a sanctuary in heaven, and that took place, that judgment, Daniel 7, took place in heaven. There was this renewal fueled by the study of Bible prophecy, and people gave their lives to the Lord Jesus, gave their goods to others. They just abandoned themselves in the hands of God. In fact, historical records say that people would say, this was the best time of our lives. They were so thick with the Almighty. They were so close to Jesus Christ. They loved their fellow man. Others made fun of him. Yes, the truth is, the Bible says, Jesus said in Matthew 24, that no man knows the hour of the day. And they made a mistake there. But they made a sincere mistake. We all make mistakes, don't we? But nevertheless, because they sought Jesus with all their heart, God gave him of his spirit. And they continued to study the Bible. And because they continued to study the Bible, they realized their mistake later on. Revelation chapter 14, verse 7 says, fear God, give glory to him, for the hour of his judgment has come. The hour judgment has come. That investigative phase of the judgment is already here, but has been here for quite some time. You say, well, does God need to have 170 years to process the names of everybody who has ever lived who has claimed his name? You know, that's millions, millions, millions, millions. That's true. But God is not hindered by time factors, right? I don't think so either. I think that God could do that in one day if he wanted to. I think he could do it in 2 seconds if he wanted to. But Peter tells us why. He has not yet come. He has not closed that investigative process. He says he's waiting for people to still respond to him. He's waiting. He is longing for people to respond to him yet today. So he doesn't want to close the probation to the church of God yet. He wants more to come to know him. He wants more to enjoy his presence. He wants more to understand what life, abundant life, is all about and to follow him. God is not in the business of saying, I'm going to close that door as soon as I can. No, God is in the business of saying, I'm going to close that door as late as I can. If there would be just one more who would enter the fold, one more who will respond to me. But the day will come when he will close that door. And he will say, okay, it is done. We read that in Revelation 16. It is done. Now it's time to take my people home. You see, today is the time of judgment. Today is the time of cleansing. And just like the people of Israel at that time were urged to re-examine their own hearts, they were urged to see, have I surrendered all to Jesus? Or am I still keeping something to myself? Do I serve God 90% of the time? Or do I serve God 100% of the time? Have I surrendered all to him? We too have the same opportunity today to surrender our time and our life and our plans and our wishes and our hopes and our fears to God just now. In that opportunity is now. And we need to do that because we're living in the time of judgment. These are urgent times. This is, if you and I had lived in the middle of the 18th century, in the 1700s, we would be living in a totally different era. We are living at the time of the end. And when we read the book, we understand these are urgent times. You don't have time to say, well, 10 years I'll do something. No, you want to surrender now. You don't want to wait. You don't want to wait. He is willing to exonerate you, to cover you. Come with your offering, if you will. Come with yourself and say, I give myself to you. Please, Jesus, cover me with your blood. But the

0: Isn't that good news? If we are under Jesus, we are untouchable. Today is the time to turn to God. The end, my friends, is actually near. Very near.
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3: Hi, and welcome to Bible Talk, where we talk about the Bible and how the Bible affects you today. I'm John Bradshaw.
4: And I'm Gary Gibbs.
3: Gary, I wonder if you've ever heard a story like this. I suspect you have. Lately on Bible Talk, we've been talking about baptism. Reminds me that some years ago, I was speaking to a fella whose name was Billy. He said, John, I want to know if I've been baptized, which is a pretty curious question to ask somebody. You know, you'd think a guy would know. Well, tell me what you're talking about, Billy. He said, over the back of my farm, there's a preacher. And for the longest time, he was bothering me to get baptized, telling me I should get baptized. Came by the house one day, encouraging me to be baptized. Finally, I had enough of it. I said, okay, baptize me. So we went down the back of the farm to a big pond. The guy baptized me, hugged me, slapped me on the back. I've never been to church. I've never seen him again. Does this mean I've been baptized? You know, what that shows is that many people, even ministers, aren't considering what baptism really means. It's a very deep, meaningful, special event. Perhaps we ought to talk about that.
4: Well, I think the answer to the question is he had been baptized. Was he properly baptized? Well, according to the form, yes, he was. He was dunked underneath the water. But baptism is so much deeper than that and more sacred than that.
3: The Bible makes really very clear of the importance of baptism. Jesus said you ought to be baptized. He said to the church, go out and make disciples of people and baptize them. You see examples in the New Testament of believers accepting Jesus Christ as their Lord and Savior, and upon doing that, the very next thing they did was turn around and be baptized. Clearly, it's tremendously important. And so we go to the Bible, we ask ourselves, what does it mean? What's it all about? I think a good place to start, and maybe there are many, a good place to start might be the book of Romans.
4: Romans chapter 6 is an excellent place, John, and I want to encourage our listeners, if you've not been baptized, seriously consider this and thoroughly study it. We have a special book, a resource that we want to make available to you for free called Baptism, Is It Really Necessary? We'll be giving that phone number and address at the end of the program, and you'll want to call in or write so we can send that to you, and you can consider whether you need to be baptized.
3: Romans 6, verse 3. Well, we do a little Bible study here. Verse 3 of Romans 6. Don't you know, or know ye not, as it says in my Bible in front of me, that so many of us as were baptized into Jesus Christ were baptized into his death. Now, what does that mean? Baptized into Christ's death. We'll go on and read, and this thing will start to fatten up for us, and we'll understand it. Therefore, we are buried with him by baptism into death. According to the Bible, when a person is baptized, they are entering into that experience with Jesus Christ. They have become one with him. They have died a certain death. Now, not literally, of course, but they have died a spiritual death where they're dead to sin and they've been freed by Christ from the power of sin. They've been made new.
4: Well, Jesus died on the cross, not just to pay the penalty for our sins, even though that's what's often emphasized the most. And typically, the discussion between a pastor and a new convert would be, do you believe Jesus died on the cross for your sins? Well, yes, I do. Well, it's a historical fact, number one, that Jesus died on a cross. A Muslim could say that. Yes, I believe that. Now, do you believe he died for your sins? That gets a little deeper. And now you have to say, well, I believe that he died, he paid the penalty for my guilt of my sins, so that my record of guilt is erased and I'm clean now. But it goes further than that, and this is where I think we often in the church neglect to take it further. It goes to what we're reading here in Romans 6. Do we also believe that Jesus broke the power of sin so that we can live a different type of life today? So his death on the cross was, he took my man of sin, my old man of sin, and he

0: neutralized its power right there on the cross. So do I accept that he paid the penalty for my guilt? Yes. Do I also accept the fact that he wants to live in my life and neutralize the power of sin over my life?
1: You know, this is dynamite. This is something that people don't really understand. We ought to get a little bit excited about this. This is dynamite. I'm going to jump down to verse 7 to reiterate the point that you just made. The Bible says, and you know, so many people listening today, I'm willing to wager, well, I would if I was a betting man, but the point I'm making is this, don't understand what the Bible says here, where it says, he that is dead is freed from sin.
0: Mm-hmm.
1: Now, many people just have never been told and certainly have never experienced that Jesus Christ is able to free a person from the power of sin. Man, that is powerful.
0: And that's what verse 6, just above that, says, knowing this, that our old man was crucified with him, that the body of sin might be done away with, that we should no longer be slaves of sin. Now, we still live in this body of sin. What it means there is it's rendered inoperative. The body of sin no longer controls us. Now we have new motives, and those are spirit-led motives.
1: I'm glad you mentioned that, because it talks about in the Bible not walking after the flesh, but walking after the Spirit, not fulfilling the lust. It says, walk in the Spirit, mm-hmm. and you will not fulfill the lusts of the flesh. When you are guided by, governed by, impelled by this power of the Holy Spirit, it has what we would call a sanctifying effect. And now you're the servant of a new master. You're not in bondage to the devil and in slavery to sin and bound to stay on in the same old drudgery and the same terrible lifestyle. Christ Jesus will enter your heart and make a new creature out of you and give you a new life to live. That's powerful.
0: So baptism is that symbol that we are accepting Jesus' atoning death in our behalf to erase our guilt, but also to live in our life and give us a new life. But are we saying, John, that once you're baptized, you're never going to sin again? You're never going to be tempted?
1: Oh, man, I wish that were true. Now let me say something that I suspect someone will disagree with. Once you're baptized, you don't have to go back to sin. Is there anything that sentences you to carry on in sin? No, there's nothing that God says you must carry on continuing to sin. Nevertheless, our practice is, because we are growing in grace, that's that sanctification thing, that we tend to slip and fall. Back to answering your question very directly, does it mean baptism that we're not going to sin again? No, it doesn't. It means that you've given your heart to Christ, you've died that death. But then, you see, you've got to die that death on a daily basis, or maybe even a moment-by-moment basis. And to remain surrendered to God, you've got to continue to have your will surrendered to Him. What we learn to do as Christians is surrender the will and surrender our choices to God, because we haven't learned that perfectly, and that really is the work of a lifetime. We tend to sometimes fall into those mistakes. Nevertheless, an immoral person who is baptized need not commit any kind of immoral act again. The drunk ought not drink again, need not. The smoker need not smoke again. The profane person need not swear again. There's power in Jesus to deliver you from this stuff.
0: There really is. It makes me think about my children when they learned to walk. You know, they didn't just up one day and just start walking like an adult does.
1: No, that's a good analogy, that.
0: They'd walk, take a couple of faltering steps, and fall. They have to hold on to things and do the cruising bit. And it's like that when we are first baptized and we give our lives to God. We have to learn how to walk with God. That's what Paul's talking about in Colossians 3. He says, if then you're raised with Christ, after baptism, I believe he's talking about here, seek those things which are above, where Christ sits at the right hand of God. Set your mind on things above, not on the things on the earth, for you died and your life is hidden with Christ.
1: Yeah, that's powerful, isn't it?
0: And that's what Paul's talking about in Romans, this text that you're walking us through here. We are dead in Christ. We're buried with Him in baptism, but now we're going to set our mind on things above, and we have to learn how to think on the things of heaven, how to live the heavenly way.
1: Now, I wouldn't want anyone to say this gives you license to learn very slowly. But if you're thinking spiritually, what this does do is it gives you some understanding and maybe a little bit of patience with yourself. I've met people who become very impatient. Why am I continuing to do this? Why am I stuck with this? And there may be some good reasons, but allow yourself some sanctified patience to give God the opportunity to help you grow and learn to make good choices. Look at how Romans 6 does it. It says we're baptized, verse 3. We are buried, verse 4. Planted, Verse 5, put a seed in the ground, it dies, you know. Verse 6, crucified. Again and again and again, it says baptism equates to a spiritual death, and just as excitingly, a spiritual rebirth.
0: You know, you mentioned a moment ago, John, that we're learning to walk. We're learning to live this new life, and we might make mistakes, but that's not to be a license. The Bible talks about that in 1 John 2:1. My little children, I write these things to you that you sin not. That's the intent. But if a man sin, we have an advocate with the Father, Jesus Christ the righteous. So the intent is not to go out and do known sin. And you might be tricked up, tripped up, you might stumble, you might fall. But you don't want to go out there and intentionally say, well, you know what, I know this is sin, but I'm going to go ahead and do it anyway. Then you have a real conversion issue going on.
1: And the Bible encourages us in several ways. I'm reminded by what you said of Psalm 37, verse 20, I think it is. The steps of a good man are ordered by the Lord. He delights in his way. Though he fall, he will not be utterly cast down. Mm-hmm. God is a compassionate God. Remember in the Psalms it says he knows our frame and he remembers that we are dust. He knows what we're made of. And God isn't looking to rub you out or eradicate you. He's looking to save you. That's what God is passionate about, is saving you into his kingdom, loving you in this earth and improving your life and your quality of life right now and preparing you for a life that we can barely only imagine right now.
0: John, someone's listening, they're thinking, I've accepted Jesus Christ as my Savior, I've been baptized. Once I'm saved, aren't I always saved? I've made the decision, I've done the right things, aren't I saved now from here on out? Does it really matter what I do? Isn't that works?
1: The Bible says, walk in the Spirit. And that's what it says we ought to do. It says, when you walk in the Spirit, you will not fulfill the lusts of the flesh. The converted person who loves the Lord will not even think, oh, now it doesn't matter what I do, I'm always going to be saved. That will not be your motivation. Now you'll be saying, I love the Lord so much, my desire is to please him and serve him. Now, should your sin fall into something, even something terrible, it doesn't mean that you can't be saved. It doesn't mean that God does not love you. You get on your knees and pray to the Lord Jesus as quickly as you can and confess those sins, and you can be sure that God, for Christ's sake, will forgive you. But let's never be so presumptuous as to say, well, I've been baptized, and that seals it forever. Remember, we have choices. And should you choose to give back this gift to God, should you choose to walk in a way contrary to the will of God, God will honor that decision. He's not going to force anybody to go to heaven who chooses not to go.
0: What if I find, though, I am struggling with the same sin all the time after my baptism?
1: Well, praise the Lord that you're struggling and you haven't just given up the fight and fallen straight back into it. There might be a number of things you can do. You're going to pray about this thing. You're going to plead with God and then ask yourself what that sin is. You know, if you're having trouble with looking at dirty websites, don't go on the internet. If you're having trouble with alcohol, don't go to the bar. You know what I mean? There are some ways that you can keep from this stuff. If you're struggling with the same issue, work it through with the Lord. Time doesn't permit us to walk through all of those steps. But you go to the Lord and you demand, oh Lord, I need deliverance. You've said you can make me clean. You got to do it. You got to free me. You know there's power in God to set you free. You're not bound to stay stuck to sin forever.
0: We aren't, friend. If we accept Jesus as our Savior, we live within accountability within the body of Christ. We can learn how to walk successfully with Christ.
1: Praise the Lord. He wants to give you a new life. God is so good. And I want you to hear more about this when we're here next time. Join us then on Bible Talk.
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3: Days to natural blood pressure control, the no pressure solution. We've all heard the aphorism, you are what you eat. However, does that succinct statement really ring true? The answer, at least in many respects, is yes. After all, other than the time you spent in your mother's womb, every cell in your body is directly composed of nutrients and other compounds that you ate, drank, or breathed. So, in a very real sense, our dietary choices affect the structure of our bodies. Perhaps nowhere is this seen as clearly as when we look at the membrane surrounding each cell. Those cell membranes are composed largely of fat, and, if you're following my logic, the type and kinds of fat you eat directly affect those cell membranes. Part of the reason for this hinges on a simple biochemistry fact. The more flexible your cell membranes, the healthier you tend to be. For example, when membranes are more flexible, cells respond better to vital chemical messengers like insulin, dopamine, and serotonin. Some fats predispose to rigid cell membranes. Others help those membranes remain more flexible. Which fats foster healthy, flexible cell membranes? High-fat foods that come directly or indirectly from animals tend to be solid at room temperature. Butter, cheese, the marbleized fat in meat, all tend to be solid at the prevailing temperatures in grocery stores, homes, and, for that matter, our bodies. These fats typically are made of predominantly saturated fats. On a microscopic structural level, saturated fats are largely straight molecules that stack very tightly. It is this characteristic that renders them more solid at room temperature and contributes to more rigid.
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1512 to 1517, Martin Luther's life had been engaged mainly in preaching and teaching, but it was destined to change forever when John Tetzel came to town. The Pope at that time was Pope Leo X, as Pope Julius II had died about 4 years previous. He was eager to proceed with the erection of the Great Church of St. Peter, which his predecessor had left unfinished. In order to raise funds to complete the church, rigorous methods of fundraising needed to be resorted to, and so the Pope issued indulgences with that in mind. He decided not to resort to this tactic in Spain, France, and England, but in Germany, the responsibility for selling the indulgences was given to a salesman by the name of Tetzel. As Tetzel came into a town, a messenger would go before him proclaiming, "The grace of God and of the Holy Father is at your gates." People welcomed this false preacher as he proposed a rather easy way to paradise. He promised to pardon all the sins which the purchaser would commit from here on out, and that not even repentance was necessary. In addition to this, he promised that the indulgences had the power to forgive not only the living, but also the dead as well. Tetzel's famous quote was, "As soon as the money clinks against the bottom of the chest, the soul escapes purgatory and flies to heaven." These type of messages produced two responses. Firstly, a band of scoffers who wondered why, if the Pope had the power to release people from purgatory, he didn't do it as a matter of charity. And secondly, a stronger and deeper opposition was people who asked what the Bible said about forgiveness. Luther was, at this time, still a priest of the church and still had to hear people's confessions. A problem arose when some of his parishioners

refused Tetzel's pardon for their sins, and Luther refused to accept them, declaring them nothing but a big fraud. Around this time also, Luther preached a powerful sermon entitled Indulgences and the Grace of God, and he also sent a detailed protest to the Archbishop and local bishop. It was amidst these events that on the Festival of All Saints, Luther posted on the university church door, right here behind me, his 95 theses or doctrinal statements about this debated question. This event was a turning point, and the publication of the 95 theses created a great deal of excitement amongst the German people. They were read and reread and repeated far and wide. Luther was in awe at what he had done, opposed the mightiest power on earth, and it was not long before he was summoned by Rome to appear to answer for his teachings. Never before had one man who had such a huge following of people already opposed Rome on his own. At this time, the people were sick of the corruption of the church, and many people were thankful that someone was saying something about it, though not everyone was bold enough to take a stand with him at the time. Let us never underestimate the power of remaining true to God's word and to our convictions. While Luther didn't understand the whole Bible or understand even the whole gospel, he did share and stay true to what he did know. He had accepted the principle that the Bible should be the sole interpreter of faith, and this one principle would light a spark that would eventually go around the whole world and lie at the foundation of Protestantism, that the Bible is to be the interpreter of our faith. May we be true to God's word and faithful in sharing the message God has given to us wherever in the world that we are.

0: Today's Staying Vertical segment comes from the devotional book, Color My World with Love. It was written by Kathy Ann C. Hernandez and is entitled, The Christian Challenge. Kathy Ann's theme text comes from 1 Timothy 4, verse 7, New American Standard Bible. Discipline yourself for the purpose of godliness. Kathy Ann writes, A few years ago, I joined a 21-day fitness challenge. I agreed to follow a strict diet and engage in at least 1 hour of exercise 6 or 7 days a week. What was I thinking? The first week was challenging, to say the least. On day two, I said to my husband in frustration, If this is what it takes to lose weight, well, I'm just going to be fat all by myself. But praise God, I did stick with the program and lost 20 pounds. Soon, however, I realized that losing 20 pounds was just the first step in the journey. The real work was continuing to discipline myself to maintain the healthy habits I had learned. That takes continued and intentional effort. Some days, apple pie and French fries are calling my name. Some days, my bed is so nice and warm, I do not want to get up to exercise. Yet I recognize that if I want to keep the weight off, I have to discipline myself to do the things that will lead to success. This experience made me appreciate even more the analogy Paul uses when he describes the Christian journey as a challenging race. In this race, he advises Timothy to discipline yourself for the purpose of godliness. Paul was saying to Timothy, Do you see how athletes train their bodies for an outcome that is only temporary? You must train yourself so that you can reflect the character of God. But what does that training look like? We need to look no further than the example set by Jesus himself. How did Jesus spend his time on earth? Was there any doubt that he was radically and fanatically devoted to God? No, that inner reality was evident in his actions. For one thing, we read that Jesus would wake up early in the morning and go off to pray and spend time with his Father. When we, like Jesus, discipline ourselves to spend time with the Father, we open up spaces in our lives for him to indwell and then to change us. Then our lives will be molded more and more after the life of Christ. Will you discipline yourself to make space for him in your life every day? That concludes Kathy Ann C. Hernandez's devotional entitled, The Christian Challenge. And this is Carolyn Sutton for Staying Vertical.
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2: You've got questions? God has answers, and they're all found in the Bible. Welcome to God's Treasure Chest. I'm Charles Mill. Let's see what's hiding in God's Word today.
3: How can God forgive us when we do such bad things?
2: God's forgiveness seems to know no bounds. He forgave Adam and Eve for their disobedience, Moses for striking the rock in anger, King David for murdering the husband of a woman he was lusting after, the prostitute Mary for committing adultery, and Paul for persecuting Christians. But you must remember one important thing about forgiveness. It doesn't change the results of what we did. Adam and Eve still had to live and die in a sinful world. Moses lost the privilege of leading the children of Israel into the Promised Land. King David couldn't bring the dead man back to life. Mary still had to contend with her reputation. And the Apostle Paul spent his whole life fighting the good fight of faith, knowing what he'd done before he met Jesus on the Damascus Road. The reason Jesus can forgive so much is because he loves us more than he hates what we do. And he's also providing a clear, powerful example of how we're supposed to forgive others. Jesus says, "But I tell you, love your enemies and pray for those who persecute you, that you may be sons of your Father in heaven." Matthew 5:44 NIV. When we forgive others, we're showing God we appreciate how much he's forgiven us. If you'd like to learn more about God and his amazing treasure chest, write for your free kids-only Bible course. The address is Treasure Chest, P.O. Box 53055, Los Angeles, California, 90053. Discover the many answers waiting for you in God's treasure chest.
4: For this cause I bow my knees unto the Father of our Lord Jesus Christ, of whom the whole family in heaven and earth is named, that he would grant you according to the riches of his glory to be strengthened with might by his Spirit in the inner man, that Christ may dwell in your hearts by faith, that ye, being rooted and grounded in love, may be able to comprehend with all saints what is the breadth and length and depth and height, and to know the love of Christ which passeth knowledge, that ye might be filled with all the fullness of God. Now unto him that is able to do exceeding abundantly above all that we ask or think, according to the power that worketh in us, unto him be glory in the church by Christ Jesus throughout all ages, world without end. Amen.
5: Therefore all things whatsoever ye would that men should do to you, do ye even so to them.
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7: Recently, I shared the story of Doxy and her son Alfredo from Madagascar. Little Alfredo was born 2 months early with a cleft lip, leaving him unable to nurse and slowly wasting away. When our volunteers saw him, they knew he needed medical care right away. Alfredo was severely malnourished, weighing under 6 pounds at 6 months old. But through our infant feeding program, Alfredo began his journey toward healing. Our volunteers carefully fed him tiny amounts of formula every hour, helping him gain weight safely. After months of care, the moment arrived. Alfredo was strong enough for surgery, and his cleft lip was successfully repaired. For Doxy, the surgery went further than physical healing. It was proof that hope is stronger than fear. "God really didn't abandon us," she said. "Even when I felt discouraged, he was always there."
6: Go to mercyships.org.
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9: Now a look at your evening weather on Lafayette Christian Talk Radio. Partly sunny today with a high near 93 and lows around 76. Mostly sunny tomorrow with a high of 96 and lows around 78. For your Tuesday, mostly sunny with a high near 96 and lows around 78. And for Wednesday, rain with a high near 95 and lows around 80. That's your evening weather on Lafayette Christian Talk Radio.
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13: 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Amazing revelations await you in God's holy word, the Bible.
14: Today's message is entitled, One Hand Clapping. One Hand Clapping. Well, it was during World War II, Winston Churchill, the British Prime Minister, was forced to make a very painful and difficult decision. The British Secret Service had just broken the Nazi code, and he had been informed that the Germans were going to go in and bomb Coventry. He had two alternatives. Number one, he could evacuate the citizens down there in Coventry and save hundreds of lives in the process at the expense of indicating to the Germans that the English had broken their code. Or secondly, take no action at all, which would kill hundreds of people, but keep the information flowing and possibly save hundreds, yea, even thousands of more lives over the long term. What would you do given a decision like that? Churchill had to choose, and Churchill chose the latter, the second option. Now, sometimes each one of us, we are having to face choices, and sometimes those choices are between two very painful realities. Let's pray, though, that God will spare us from having to make too many of this kind. Often, however, we don't need to choose between these two difficult, painful situations or choices, because as we've been learning over the course of the last several months, life is lived between two truths that can never and cannot ever be sacrificed. In moments like these, we must share both truths, and these truths are to be kept in healthy tension to each other, maintaining a balance as we understand God's word and truth. Now, tension, of course, permeates our faith. Every biblical truth we know is balanced by another truth that seems to be moving in the opposite direction, but actually isn't. For example, the gift of grace doesn't come without requirements, without a response. Freedom is not given without responsibility. So in Christ Jesus, in our relationship with Him, the saving relationship we have with Jesus, we have to deal with more than just one reality at a time. Our faith is often lived out between the two truths, neither of which can be given up. Now, Christians have, and we've talked about this before, have often wrestled with the fact that our faith gives us more than, or two realities, two or more realities that must be held in tension to each other. We affirm both, for example, the humanity and the divinity of Jesus Christ, the sovereignty of and the free will of man, that humans are sinners and yet made in the image of God. So throughout Christian history, heresy has resulted not necessarily from someone wanting to be evil or to be heretical, but from someone taking a piece of the truth to an extreme and not doing justice to the other truths, the complementary truths as well. In reality, the devil is the mastermind behind part truths. But he even gets more bold by promoting half-truth lies. You remember we talked about Genesis chapter 3, where he came in the guise of the serpent, spoke through that serpent to Eve, and he came and he preached or shared with Eve three part truth lies. He said, "You shall not surely die, you shall be like God, and you shall know good and evil." Essentially, the devil was preaching the part truth of God's grace apart from His justice. It's okay, do the thing that God has said don't do. You won't truly die. You'll actually be like God, and you'll actually know good and evil. He was preaching the half-truth about God's grace apart from His justice. And it's important to note that the devil assured that the pair, that there was no real danger in eating the forbidden fruit. After she partook of the fruit, he charged them with sin, and then he left them condemned before the part truth of God's justice apart from His grace. The devil specializes in uplifting one truth, a part truth, to the detriment of the other, and hides the other, you see. at times. The enemy of souls always seeks to pit one truth against another, as if they were in conflict with each other. The devil revels in dividing what God has joined and put together. The Bible says, and Jesus said in John chapter 10, verse 35, the scriptures cannot be what? Broken. The scriptures cannot be broken. So we talked about several things that highlight the importance of believing the whole truth, not just part truth, but the whole truth. For example, you take a sphere, you split the sphere and through the diameter of a sphere, and it makes two opposite halves out of the whole. And the same thing happens when we take the sphere of truth and we divide it. It creates two opposite part truth hemispheres. Yet both parts are required to make a whole. The Bible often brings two principles together, revealing that they are not in opposition to each other, but actually in harmony with each other, forming the complete truth, not just half truths. We also talked about the ellipse of truth. The ellipse, of course, is stretched out somewhat like a stretched out circle, like a football. A circle has one center of focus, but an ellipse has two foci perfectly separated, so that if one focus is pushed too far from the other, that perfect eclipse no longer exists. Also, if one is emphasized over the other, the ellipse simply becomes two circles, no longer an ellipse. For example, we get water because of this ellipse principle. Water doesn't exist unless you have the circles of hydrogen and oxygen that are brought together into the ellipse. Truth is like that. Truth must be looked at in the form of ellipse. To oppose or to ignore or underemphasize one truth against the other would make two circles, destroying the ellipse. We also talked about twin truths. The Bible presents twin truths that are to be held in tension to each other. That's the only way for them to be completely true. Both ideas must be held in tension and thus in balance. When we think about truths being held in tension, we can think about a stringed instrument, for example. Properly attached at two right places, the instrument can be played and played very nicely. If a string's left loose, music can't necessarily be played on that stringed instrument. If it's stretched too tightly, the string will snap and it will break. Talking about living with two truths must be kept in healthy tension to each other does not involve anxiety and it does not involve tenseness. Neither does it refer to uncertainty, relativity, or straddling the fence. None of those things. Now, when you, some of you play a musical instrument, how many hands does it take to play a musical instrument, generally speaking? Two. It takes two hands to play a musical instrument. Marilyn was playing the piano here nicely, and the gentleman on their guitars, and they played with their two hands, you see. A piano, a harp, a guitar, a trumpet, a trombone, whatever the musical instrument is. Now, you can play an instrument with one hand, that's true, but the music you would play would be what? Somewhat incomplete, wouldn't it? That's right. You may have heard the question asked, what is the sound of one hand clapping? Now, they say it's a classic Buddhist Zen koan. A koan is a paradoxical antidote or riddle. A question that has no answer. It's used in Zen Buddhism to demonstrate the inadequacy of, they say, logical reasoning given to students to aid in enlightenment. The title of today's sermon has nothing to do with Zen Buddhism. Just want to assure some of those out there that might be thinking that this morning. The message does, however, have everything to do with the fact that believing part truths, dismissing or putting down complementary truth, or living out just partial biblical truths in the life is the equivalent of clapping one hand. Like I read recently in a thought-provoking article, beware the sound of one hand clapping. Beware the sound of one hand clapping. We normally have two screens with pictures on them. Right now we have one hand clapping. The projector is at the shop down in Los Angeles, and we'll be back with us soon. And so we'll have two hands clapping here very shortly. The Apostle Paul, when he taught and when he wrote, he clapped with two hands. Turn with me to Galatians chapter 2, if you'd be so kind. We've looked at this verse several times throughout our time together during this series, but take a look at what Paul writes here. Galatians chapter 2 and verse 20. Galatians 2 verse 20. We know this verse. It says, Paul says, I have been crucified with Christ. It is no longer I who live, but Christ lives in me. And the life which I now live in the flesh, I live by faith in the Son of God who loved me and gave himself for me. Paul was clapping with two hands. Galatians 2:20 contains those very intriguing words you see. Paul presented twin truths in this particular passage that are rich theologically and must be held in healthy tension to each other. What are those twin truths? Being crucified with Christ and yet living for Christ, and Christ living through us, you see. You are dead, but you are alive. And he presents these twin truths in this one passage, but these twin truths speak also, not just theologically, but they also speak to an experience that each one of us must have in our lives, you see. That means that twin truths must be held together in tension and thus in balance in our lives as well. We are to live our lives clapping with both hands. Now, we live in a world of competing forces, each calling for our allegiance, each calling for our attention. Jobs and families, even church and our needs, they all lobby for our time. Individual recognition pulls against being a part of a group. The demand for excellence clashes with the desire to be accepting and also supporting. The inclination to show compassion argues with the fear about security. But in the Christian life, twin truths don't vie for our attention. One pulling us here, one pulling us there like a tug of war game. Being a Christian means living in this world, but in anticipation of the next, for example. We are given rest, and yet we are also called to work. What did Jesus say? Come unto me, all ye that labor and heavy laden, and I will give you rest. But then in Matthew 28, he says, go therefore and preach the gospel. We are both given rest and we're also given a job to do, you see. Being a Christian gives us a Lord whose name is Jesus, who coordinates, and we, if we allow him to do so, coordinates how we keep these truths in healthy tension to each other and therefore in balance. The major cause of tension is the nature of God himself. We've talked about this as well. God is bigger than we are. None of our systems or our doctrines encompasses all there is to know about God. I think you understand what I mean when I say that. God is bigger than anything. Our attempts to reflect his concerns or his being, while extremely helpful, are often inadequate. When we've said all we know to say, there is always more that we cannot fathom. We may and we must share the truth that we have received about God with others. That's our calling. That's why we're here. What has been revealed is for our benefit. Still, God in certain places remains hidden and ungrasped by our best efforts, you see. The mystery of God and his purposes is retained until we reach heaven's shores. And then we'll still be forever learning about God and his marvelous love and character, you see. Despite our desire for things to be simplistic, they are not. Simple and non-confusing, yes, but simplistic, they are not. Christians always live in between two truths. Because the gospel has placed our footing firmly, you see, this healthy tension we experience, as someone said, is always both peaceful and creative. The tension is peaceful because we've been justified by faith, and because we are justified by faith, we have peace with God, you see. And the question of our allegiance to Christ has been settled, and it is settled each and every day. It's creative also because it calls us to a new experience, a new life in Jesus Christ. Now, there are and can be real dangers that confront each one of us when we embrace twin truths. The whole truth. One of those dangers is that not everybody will understand. We may even lose friends. Some of you have lost friends because you've accepted and embraced the whole truth. People may worry that we don't know where we really stand on some issues. One side may accuse us of giving ground to the opposition, while the other side may say we've retreated too far. When long ignored biblical texts are allowed to challenge someone's one-sided theology, you may be accused of being too far to the right or too far to the left, no matter how unwavering you are in your commitment to biblical truth and your desire to embrace the whole truth. You remember the story, John chapter 6. As a matter of fact, turn there with me. You're welcome to do that. John chapter 6. The crowds wanted to crown Jesus. They saw the Messiah as the coming king. He was going to establish his kingdom. He was going to free the Israelites from the Roman yoke. And Jesus presented to them the whole truth about himself and what it means to be a follower of Jesus. And those that listened to Jesus, you remember this is the time in John chapter 6 where Jesus said, I am the bread of heaven. Eat my flesh, drink my blood. And if you don't, you will have no part of me, you see. You won't have life. And they couldn't understand what Jesus was referring to. It seems as though they were able to grasp some of it, but they didn't want to accept all of it because it shattered their hopes and their dreams about the coming Messiah, you see. And that's what truth does. It shatters our perceived hopes and perceived dreams. Truth brings to us reality, brings to us God's truth, which truly sets us free, which truly brings hope, which truly brings direction to our lives. And there were folk there that particular day listening to Jesus talk about himself being the bread of life, eating his flesh, partaking of his, and they didn't want to know about it. They didn't want to understand Jesus, you see. Your concern for whole truth may be viewed by some as slackening of commitment. I know of a pastor that was given a hard time by some in his congregation for spending times talking about the parables of Jesus while not talking about current events in the light of Bible prophecy for a while. And what some of these individuals fail to realize is that while it is important to know the truth or truth of the hour in which we live, it is also very crucial to know how to live for Christ during those times. In Matthew chapter 7, you remember Jesus didn't say that if you know these particular things, then you'll be like a house built on a rock. What did he say? He said if you do these things, if you know how to live, then you'll be like a house. Your spiritual house will be fortified on a rock. And when the winds and the waves and all of these things come upon you and beat upon you, the winds of doctrine and the waves of strife, you won't be moved, you see. We cannot overlook texts, all the texts. We cannot overlook any texts as we seek to understand God's will in His Word. Dealing with the whole truth is not slackening of a commitment. Twin truths do not give us two masters either, just to clarify that. We have one master and His name is Jesus Christ. He said, I am the way and the truth. And the life, that's right. A concern for embracing the whole truth is no more than a realization, as I'd mentioned before, that the tile on which you stand at any given minute is not the entire floor. It's an awareness of the breadth and the depth of the foundations in which we find Christ. Now, validity of our commitment to Christ or the correctness of our views is not evidenced in loud, one-sided statements, but in wholeness, in integrity, and in obedience to God's truth. Dealing with the whole truth is evidence of a real commitment to truth and a confidence that truth is not going to evaporate when other facts are known. Truth is like a flower with deep roots. To enjoy it very long, you must take it out entirely. However, if you take only the top part, cut it off, what's going to happen to the flower in your hand? Eventually it's going to wither up and it's going to die. You want the whole truth? Take the whole truth, you see. Now, that's one of the dangers that folk will not understand. Your position may not understand because they are one-sided or lopsided. Another danger is in dealing with the whole truth is that it may lead to copping out. When we look at the story of Jesus in John chapter 6, what ended up happening that day? Jesus revealed to them the whole truth about what it means to follow him, what it means to be a disciple of Jesus. And what was Jesus saying? He was essentially saying, you've got to give up your ambitions and your dreams. You've got to give up these particular things that you've believed. You've got to embrace me as the way, the truth, and the life. And to follow me means you may have to give up some treasured personal characteristic, some treasured sin even in your life. And when they listened to Jesus, they didn't like what he had to say. And the Bible records some very sad words. In John chapter 6, the Bible says that they left Jesus in verse 66. From that time, many of his disciples went back. And what happened? They walked with him what? No more. They could not handle the whole truth. They did not want it. They couldn't understand it. They didn't want it. And it led them to copping out from following Jesus, who was the way, the truth, and the life. Now, some Christians can become so overwhelmed sometimes by the complexity of some of the issues that they give up finding the solutions. This is what's behind our culture's off and on again interest in global issues like hunger, maybe even pollution and long-running wars and so on. The issues are compelling for a time, but the lack of quick solutions, like we see in a one-hour TV show, leaves us with feelings of despair and hopelessness. Biblical tension, on the other hand, should produce radically different results, because the ultimate coherence in our lives is provided by God's grace and His Word. We don't need to despair, because the Creator and the Lord of this cosmos is sovereign. And because the resolution of apparent contradictions, and they are apparent, is obtained from following Jesus and a knowledge of His Word. And we won't see these things at odds with each other. We'll begin to see the whole truth, how beautiful it really is. There is no value, friends, in merely pondering the whole truth, merely looking at it from a distance. It must be embraced, and the whole truth must be lived out in our lives. What does it mean to be free? For example, what does it mean to be free and responsible in my walk with God? And how does this impact my performance at my job and how I handle certain problems or issues that may arise? How do both grace and law function in my life? And how do I relate to people? How do they relate to people around me? How should I live in this ever-changing world while not being of this world? Do people care to know about the truth that I hold near and dear to my heart because they know that I care about them? These are some tough questions we've got to ask ourselves and we've got to wrestle with and come to terms with, you see. Each of us must live out the whole truth. The dangers with embracing the whole truth, yes, they are real. Jesus experienced that. Some of you have experienced that and we'll continue to experience that. But danger in dealing with simply half-truths are much greater. Complementary truths, friends, cannot be ignored, for they won't go away. But to focus on the dangers of living the whole truth is as helpful as focusing on the dangers of breathing. Now, biblical guidelines. We've been talking about some of the guidelines helping us live. These guidelines that help us live and understand what it means to live the whole truth in our lives. We've been talking about those during each of these previous 10-11 presentations. But there are three arching biblical guidelines that have emerged from our study that deserve attention here, and we'll do that this morning. Each is required for the health and the life and the mission of the church. Because I want to talk now, not just simply individually, but I want to step back now and talk about the life of the church. We've been dealing with what it means personally. But what does this mean on a larger scale? What does it mean to us corporately, as a organization, as a church, as Sacramento Central, Seventh-day Adventist Church? I want to share with you these three arching principles, and here they are. Number one, practice whole thinking. The Bible encourages us to practice whole thinking. Someone suggested even holistic thinking. Holistic thinking is characterized by our comprehension of truth as intimately interconnected and understood only by the reference to the whole. But I'll just talk about whole thinking, just for the sake of simplicity. Whole thinking, first and foremost, is humble. It's humble. It recognizes our incompleteness and liability to error. Humility is not always helpful when other people certainly are looking for answers, but at least it's honest, and at least it does not mislead anybody. Whole thinking also recognizes that no single statement can embrace the entirety of truth. Well, someone may challenge that and say, well, how about the statement, God is love? That is true. That is a true statement. But it's multifaceted. There's many things in there, you see. A statement may be true and it may not have all the elements that give us a complete picture of truth. Every statement, even our most valued theological ones, may require qualification and they may require explanation, lest it be exposed to abuse. For example, Galatians chapter 3, verse 28. Does anyone know what that says? I'll read it for you here. Galatians 3, verse 28. Paul wrote, "There is neither Jew nor Greek, there is neither slave nor free, there is neither male nor female, for you are all one in Christ Jesus." This is a wonderful and a powerful statement. Amen? There's no doubt about that. But it requires explanation, and it must be read within its context because it has often been abused. It has often been abused. Let's take a look at the context. Galatians chapter 3, we'll read verses 26, 27, and 29. Notice what it says. It says, "For you are all sons of God through faith in Christ Jesus. For as many of you as were baptized into Christ have put on Christ. There is neither Jew nor Greek. There is neither slave nor free. There is neither male nor female. For you are all one in Christ Jesus. And if you are Christ," verse 29, "then you are Abraham's seed and heirs according to the promise." So what is Paul doing here in verse 28? Is he obliterating the distinctions between the sexes? No, he's not. He's not obliterating the distinction between the sexes. What he is obliterating is valuations based upon the distinctions. Paul is saying it doesn't matter whether you're a man or a woman, whether you are Jew or Greek, whether you are bond or free. You are all one in Christ Jesus. God views you the same as anyone else. It doesn't matter your status, doesn't matter your background, doesn't matter your education, doesn't matter your gender. You're all one in Christ Jesus, you see. That's what Paul is talking about. He's not obliterating distinctions between the two groups, but he obliterates valuations based on the distinctions.
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18: Last year, $9 out of every 10 spent for medical needs was spent to cure illness. Only $1 out of 10 was used to prevent illness. Increasing tobacco sales.

one's funeral. Life itself is the sweetest gift that anybody possesses, and the greatest causative factor behind unhappiness is that dreadful toll of sickness and disease. Millions of people live in daily fear of languishing in pain through some possible future disease. In spite of the tremendous advances made in medical research, the world continues to suffer under the weight of much mysterious, unexplained illness. Now, how does all this scene of human misery affect the great God of the universe, friends? Believe me, He's not pleased to see His creatures suffer. His plan for us has always been clearly revealed in the Bible. He wants us to be strong and in good health. But mankind has largely ignored the basic rules of taking care of that body which the Scriptures laid down long, long ago. God says, "My people are destroyed for lack of knowledge," and how true that is, especially in these days of physical and moral excesses. One of the strangest paradoxes of American life is found in this area of health. Though people fear sickness above every other enemy, yet they do almost nothing about taking care of their health until after disease has already struck. In a year's time, one out of every dollar spent on medical needs, 95 cents was spent to get well by the average American, and 5 cents was spent on preventive medicine. Now, this doesn't make a lot of sense, does it? But in this field, most people don't seem to excel in reason or good sense anyway. It reminds me of a group of tourists in Spain who had gone there to visit one of the old historic monasteries. Up on the side of a cliff, there was this ancient monastery that they wanted to visit. Well, after they had toured the monastery, they were being lured back down the side of the cliff. And the only way to get up there was in a basket that was pulled up over a pulley by some of the monks. And as they were getting into that basket to be lured back down, they noticed that the rope was rather frayed. And so they asked the monk in charge there, "How often do you change the rope?" And the monk said, "Oh, we change it every time it breaks, of course." Well, that wasn't much comfort to those who were being lured down in that basket that day. But friends, the care and control of one's body requires self-denial and self-discipline. And these characteristics are not very popular in the soft, materialistic world that we've inherited. Now, perhaps you haven't realized it before, but there's a marvelous relationship between good health and good religion. A sick, weakened body can't really give full, true service to God and His commandments. But do we realize that human bodies and systems are exactly the same as they've been for thousands of years? Also, the basic laws of our being have been unchanged for generations. Doctors, drugs, and diseases may change drastically as time goes along, but the human machine is essentially the same as when God made it at the very beginning of human history. The laws which govern our health are also permanent and unchanging. Whatsoever man soweth, that shall he also reap. That's merely repeating an eternal truth that applies to every age and every people. And you know something, friends? The practices which kept Grandpa healthy will doubtless be good for us. And by the way, some of the more simple and natural remedies are still recognized as being the most effective. Fresh air, exercise, plenty of water, lots of sleep and relaxation, they're standard prescriptions of modern physicians just as they were a generation ago. Unfortunately, under the 20th century scheme of things, people will not slow down to enjoy the benefits of these reliable remedies. Medical doctors also seem to find it easier and faster to get an injection or a pill instead of utilizing some of those longer treatments more in line with nature's operations. Now, don't misunderstand me, friends. There's certainly a need for every new medical aid to combat disease, but there remains a lingering question that we're depending too much on drug medication instead of the slower but more genuine benefits of natural therapy. If the preventive practices of good living habits could be used against illness, many of the emergency drug medications would never be needed today. Well, I want to deal today with another health and life-destroying habit that has recently received worldwide publicity. I have a list of several reasons here why tobacco smoke is wrong in the body. First of all, of course, it contains nicotine, which is one of the most deadly poisons known to man. And besides nicotine, there are hundreds of other active poisons also found in the tobacco smoke, believe it or not. And if you want to see what those poisons really look like, just blow the smoke through a white handkerchief and observe the yellowish deposit on that cloth.
Just a half drop of pure nicotine placed on the bare skin of a small rabbit or rat will immobilize

the animal and knock it unconscious almost instantly. In every cigarette, there are two or three drops of that pure nicotine. Now, not all of it, of course, is absorbed into the body of a person when he smokes that cigarette, because if it were done, that person would probably die immediately. In fact, there's no doubt but he would. But slowly, those poisons are assimilated into the system, and slowly the lungs are coated with that fatal tobacco tar. The narcotic effect soon makes a man an addict so that he craves more and more of the tobacco with its nicotine effect. Now, many people, of course, claim that it quiets their jittery nerves. Of course, it's true that narcotic nicotine gives a temporary sedative effect, but so does a tenth of a grain of morphine give that. But the sedative wears off in a little bit, and those jangled, aggravated nerves begin to cry out for more and more, and thus nicotine is poured into the system to overcome the jittery feeling, and the end result is more addiction. Habitual smokers have bodies that are simply saturated with the poisons of tobacco. You know, one cigarette will often cause the blood pressure to rise 10 to 15 points. That's because it contracts the arteries, causing the heart to overwork and pumping the blood through the constricted vessels. And that's why some smokers, in fact, many of them, have yellow, discolored fingertips. The tiny blood vessels are so constricted that circulation is not adequate in those extremities to keep them healthy. The Mutual Life Insurance Company checked on the mortality among tobacco users and abstainers, and they found that among the tobacco abstainers, there was but 59% of the expected mortality rate. The total abstainers lived nearly one-third longer than the tobacco users. Now, this is pretty good evidence on how to postpone your funeral, I would say, friends. Books could be written about the massive research into the deadly effect of nicotine on the body. Since the Surgeon General's first release on the subject, every new study has documented more supporting information. Nicotine, as I said, is probably the most deadly poison known to man. Millions have died as a result of the malignant influence of it. By constricting the arteries of the body, that nicotine is forced into those constricted arteries by a heart that is overworked. And, of course, lungs have become riddled with carcinoma. Fetuses have been fatally affected. Hardly an organ of the body escapes the insidious effect of that deadly nicotine poison. Now, here's a good question, friends. Is it a sin to use tobacco? There's no sense in denying a patent truth. Anything that defiles the holy body sanctuary is a sin. God says He'll destroy those who do it. We dare not call it less than it is. It's a sin, and no Christian should presumptuously shorten his life by introducing it into his body. Few church members would consider taking even small, microscopic doses of, let's say, arsenic or strychnine into the body. And yet they take something just as deadly. Slowly, the tobacco tars coat the delicate membranes of the lungs until death results. It's exactly the same when men and women deliberately inhale the toxic fumes of tobacco until the accumulative effect of it causes death. It's suicide on the installment plan. It's morally wrong to take God's property and violate our stewardship and rob Him of His possessions. And what can we say about the waste of money on tobacco? Most smokers spend $50 or more every month for their indulgence. By retirement time, this would amount to $25,000, enough to guarantee a fair life income, even if Social Security fails. And yet, many of those who waste that money on tobacco come to the end of life penniless and dependent on welfare or relatives. What an unspeakable tragedy. No wonder God said, "My people are destroyed for lack of knowledge." We can surely see by now what a serious matter it is to desecrate the physical body and mind, which were created for a specific spiritual purpose. This principle of being accountable to God, the way we take care of our bodies, is rooted deeply in the Bible. But millions are becoming health conscious today just to avoid the painful effects of neglecting their bodies. And it's so true that reason and good judgment alone should provide enough motivation for a balanced diet and exercise program. Well, sometimes logic and even scientific evidence has a tremendous conflict with appetite and also social customs and addiction. Caffeine, for example, is a dramatic illustration of this. There's a growing catalog of research that points to caffeine as a pernicious enemy of good health.
It is a powerful habit-forming drug which has fastened millions in a vice of addiction. Many find it just as hard to give up caffeinated drinks as to stop smoking or drinking. It's been indicted for its adverse effect on the heart, stomach, nerves, even the fetuses of expectant mothers. Merck Index of Drugs lists quite a variety of caffeine symptoms and indicates that 7 grains of the drug is a medical dose. Now, most cola drinks, tea and coffee, contain from 1.5 to 3 grains. Many people take far more than a medical dose at every meal, and the effect is to stimulate the cells of the body to operate on a higher level of activity than God ever intended. One physician described it this way. He said, "We in America have become a nation of tea and coffee drunkards." Well, the big question is how to get rid of the habit. Now, friends, there's only one way to do it. Just stop. You can't taper off and tease yourself with the taste of something so destructive and poisonous as this. Throw it away. Make a resolution of the will never to touch it again, and then ask God to strengthen you to overcome it right now. You can gain the victory if you desire to have it. Now, I know I'm getting a bit hard on you, but friends, these are the things that are actually scientifically, demonstrably harmful to the body. And we need to get rid of everything that contains caffeine and nicotine, because those are actually poisonous to the body. Tea, in addition to its content of caffeine, has another harmful constituent, tannic acid. The New York Life Extension Institute reveals that out of 16,562 men examined by the Institute, the excessive use of alcohol was considered to be responsible for 7% of the physical impairment, while coffee and tea were assigned as a cause of 40% of these ailments. So that's interesting, isn't it? While our time is about gone today, friends, let me leave you this text in 1 John 3, verses 2 and 3. "Beloved, now are we the sons of God, and it doth not yet appear what we shall be, but we know that when he shall appear, we shall be like him, for we shall see him as he is. And every man that hath this hope in him purifieth himself, even as he is pure." Well, in closing today, let me tell you about the information folder I entitled, "You Wouldn't Do This." It covers the material of today's message and portrays most graphically how multitudes are actually digging their graves with their teeth. Now, if you'd like to have the material contained in the broadcast today and also in our last broadcast, ask for the little book, "Death in the Kitchen." Death in the Kitchen. And that will cover everything that was presented in this special series of radio messages on good health and diet. And these things are more important than we can ever imagine. So there are two things, then, to write for today. You can write for folder I, which contains the principles, and then you can write for the little book, "Death in the Kitchen." And now, this is Joe Cruz saying goodbye for today.

We pick up reading at Psalm 74, 18. Remember this, O Lord, that the enemy has reviled, and a foolish people has spurned your name. Do not deliver the soul of your turtle dove to the wild beast. Do not forget the life of your afflicted forever. Consider the covenant, for the dark places of the land are full of the habitations of violence. Let not the oppressed return dishonored. Let the afflicted and needy praise your name. Arise, O God, and plead your own cause. Remember how the foolish man reproaches you all day long. Do not forget the voice of your adversaries, the uproar of those who rise against you, which ascends continually. Now Psalm 75, for the choir director, set to Altasheth, a psalm of Asaph, a song. We give thanks to you, O God, we give thanks, for your name is near. Men declare your wondrous works. When I select an appointed time, it is I who judge with equity. The earth and all who dwell in it melt. It is I who have firmly set its pillars. Selah. I said to the boastful, do not boast, and to the wicked, do not lift up the horn. Do not lift up your horn on high. Do not speak with insolent pride. For not from the east, nor from the west, nor from the desert comes exaltation, but God is the judge. He puts down one and exalts another. For a cup is in the hand of the Lord, and the wine foams. It is well mixed, and he pours out of this. Surely all the wicked of the earth must drain and drink down its dregs. But as for me, I will declare it forever. I will sing praises to the God of Jacob. And all the horns of the wicked he will cut off, but the horns of the righteous will be lifted up.

0: Psalm 76 for the choir director on stringed instruments, a psalm of Asaph, a song. God is known in Judah, his name is great in Israel. His tabernacle is in Salem, his dwelling place also is in Zion. There he broke the flaming arrows, the shield and the sword, and the weapons of war, Selah. You are resplendent, more majestic than the mountains of prey. The stout-hearted were plundered, they sank into sleep, and none of the warriors could use his hands. At your rebuke, O God of Jacob, both rider and horse were cast into a dead sleep. You, even you, are to be feared, and who may stand in your presence when once you are angry? Find out more about this little ministry with an eternal message by visiting our website, the-word.info. 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
1: Often the best way to succeed in the present is to think about the future. Here's Kerry Casey, CEO of the National Center for Fathering and Father of Four, with a word for mentors, coaches, and parents on today's Father.
2: Think 15 years out. That's what my friend Wayne Gordon in Chicago says about working with people. It applies to the idea of being patient with people as they grow and mature. It often takes time for our investments in people to bear fruit. Also, as fathers, we don't need to get all stressed out about something that probably won't matter at all years down the road. It also applies to how we coach our kids, who usually don't think further ahead than next week or next month. One example was when I finished college at North Carolina. I was married and had a baby, so I was really keyed into providing for them. I had a few job opportunities, and I was like, okay, Lord, what do you want me to do? Some people were encouraging me to coach football. I thought I would be good at going into people's homes to recruit their kids, and I knew enough about the X's and O's of the game that I would really have fun. So I made an appointment with Bill Dooley, who coached me during my early years, then moved on to another university. When I graduated, he was coaching less than an hour away from where my parents lived. This was my coach. I knew he would hire me if the fit was right. Coach Dooley asked me point blank, Kerry, where do you want to be 10 or 15 years down the road? I didn't even have to think about my answer. Even though I needed to provide for my family and I loved football, and even though it was close to home, I knew I wouldn't be a coach long term. It just wasn't me. This father figure spoke wisdom into my life. He knew me and could see there was a different calling on my life. That's what we fathers do as we coach our children. We're older and wiser. We've been around the block a time or two, and we know our kids. It's our role to help them see a few years down the road and think about how their decisions now will impact that future. I'm fortunate that my pop did that with me, and so did Coach Dooley. I hope you do that with your kids too. And remember, when you're coaching your kids, think 15 years out. This is Kerry Casey for Today's Father.
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3: 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And now, here's our Creation Moments host, Ian Taylor.
4: On previous Creation Moments, we have talked about some of the wonderful designs which help make the giraffe possible. The giraffe has a strong heart to pump blood all the way up to its head, and strong arteries to withstand the high blood pressure needed to carry the blood to its head. We have also talked about the giraffe's so-called wonder net, which is a network of blood vessels which help to stabilize pressure in the giraffe's head even when it raises and lowers its head. But modern science continues to uncover new engineering wonders which enable the giraffe to keep blood flowing evenly to its brain and to keep blood from pooling in its legs. Researchers have discovered that giraffes, unlike human beings, have a valve in the jugular vein. But these valves work in the wrong direction to help blood stay in the head. Instead, they close when a giraffe lowers its head, preventing used blood from backing up into the brain. How does a giraffe, who stays on its feet all day, keep blood from pooling in its legs? Scientists have found that the skin on a giraffe's legs is very tight-fitting. When a giraffe walks, its muscle movement within that tight skin actually helps pump used blood out of the legs. If life owes its very existence to chance and genetic mistakes, why, there would be no giraffes today. But what a wonder of God's design these stately creatures really are.
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8: This is Healthy Living, featuring Dr. Ken Cooper, founder of the Cooper Aerobics Center in Dallas, Texas. The question, who wants to be a millionaire, is a no-brainer. But remember, it doesn't make sense to have wealth without health.
9: You know, as I've said many times in the past, that discipline is the key to success physically. Now, it may be the key to physical success as well as physical success. What am I talking about? An article was published recently in the AARP magazine entitled The Millionaire Mind. It was a book published by Andrews McNeil. There were 733 millionaires who were evaluated. The average net worth was $9.2 million. Now, of interest, the things that they had in common were integrity and discipline. Also of interest, these millionaires, the things that they do were as follows. 93% socialized with children and their grandchildren. 88% entertained close friends. 86% planned their investments. The thing I found most fascinating was that 47% of the millionaires jog or run on a regular basis. So it appears that there is a relationship between physical and fiscal fitness. But the key is integrity and discipline. What have I said before? As it says in the Bible, Proverbs 13:18, shame and poverty come to those who are not disciplined.
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0: Is your homeschool student a budding entrepreneur? Then you won't want to miss this week's program as host Mike Smith talks with homeschool grad Ben Ueda about his success as an architect, designer, and business owner. That's next on Homeschool Heartbeat.
1: Today's guest is Ben Ueda. 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
2: Hi, Mike. How are you doing?
1: I'm doing great. Why did your parents decide to homeschool you, Ben?
2: I was to speak for them. I think it was just a matter of economic efficiency. There was four of us kids, two boys, two girls. And when you look at the prices for private schools and then the qualities of some of the public schools, I'm pretty sure my parents just thought they could do a better job than the public schools for less money than the private schools.
1: Ben, in your TED Talk, you mentioned that your mother's resourcefulness was a big inspiration for you. Could you tell us about that?
2: Our family, you know, had limited means. But it never felt like we had limited options. And I attribute that a lot to my mom's sort of creativeness and also just her willingness to try things for the first time. So she was inventive with a very restricted budget for food. She would make a lot of our clothes and furniture. But more importantly, I think she just was open to whatever we wanted to do. Anytime we had a question about anything, she'd say, well, let's figure that out. And we'd either go to the library and check out a book on it or go to a museum and ask an expert a question about it.
1: Well, Ben, that's a fascinating story about how you got involved in homeschooling with your family, and we really want to thank you for being with us today. And until next time, I'm Mike Smith.
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3: This is John MacArthur with more Portraits of Grace. Ephesians 1:4 says that God chose us in Christ before the foundation of the world that we should be holy and blameless before Him. That means that God took the initiative in your salvation by choosing you and granting you saving faith. That's why Jesus said in John 6, "No one can come to me unless the Father who sent me draws him. All that the Father gives me shall come to me, and the one who comes to me I will certainly not cast out." Draw strength and assurance from that promise, and live each day as one of His chosen ones by shunning sin and pursuing holiness. This is John MacArthur praying you are continuing to be portraits of grace.
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5: Now a look at your morning weather on Lafayette Christian Talk Radio. Partly sunny today with a high near 94 and lows around 76. Mostly sunny tomorrow with a high of 96 and lows around 78. For your Wednesday, mostly sunny with a high near 96 and lows around 78. And for Thursday, rain with a high near 95 and lows around 80. That's your morning weather on Lafayette Christian Talk Radio.
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9: Now, to actually really abide in the vine, then, is not a matter of feeling. It is not a matter of feeling. It isn't a matter of whether I feel good, bad, or indifferent. But it goes right back to the very fact that purges. What is it that purges? The Word. Goes right back to the Word. If my life doesn't actually harmonize with the Word all the way through, then I actually am fooling myself. The thing that we're talking about here is the fact that the vine is Jesus Christ, and right within our own selves, we can fool ourselves by feeling and not actually going through the purging that actually produces the fruit. It's possible, you say, because the branch, unless the branch is actually purged to produce more fruit and much fruit, it is what? But when is it cut off? When it doesn't bear fruit? It is not cut off, you see, until the burning actually takes place. If I have accepted the Lord Jesus Christ, is my name blotted out? When is that? When probation's door closes. That's the time when actually the purging takes, isn't it? Does God go through and put my name down today and out tomorrow and back and forth? Same as the tares. Let the tares grow together with the wheat until what? Till the time of the harvest. When is that? Shall we purge it out now? No, Jesus said, let it grow. The security does not come by feeling, and it does not come by actually having the name on a church book. It isn't how I feel, it's how the Word actually has done its work in my life. Whether or not I have allowed the Bible to do its purging work, this is what determines whether or not I am still in the vine. In reality, the branch that doesn't stand the purging is not going to bear the fruit, even though it may bear a little fruit along. It will not bear the fruit. Now, what is the fruit? The fruit is simply and purely the transmission of the character of Jesus Christ to the human mind, the human person, isn't it? Sanctification is what it really is. Justification is actually the acceptance of the plan of salvation in God's atonement for me. God's gift on Calvary, I accept, and I am justified. But that is my what? Title, isn't it? That is my title to heaven. But my fitness for heaven depends on the purging. And the purging is the matter of sanctification, not justification. Because you get justification first, always. Always. And sanctification, the beginning of sanctification, begins immediately when you are justified. That's the process that then lasts what? A lifetime. And you see, the purging then goes on how long? You see, the purging goes on all the time. What is it trying to do? What is it for? To take us deeper and deeper into the character of Jesus, that Christ's character can be imparted to us. And when actually Christ takes a look at the branch, bearing lots of nice fruit, but he says there's a little bit there that needs to be trimmed off. Knowledge of the Scriptures do not build men. They only lead to Jesus, who does build men. That's the only purpose of the Scriptures. Prophecies, the teachings, the beliefs, the whole thing without Jesus are worthless. Prophecies, the teachings, the beliefs, the whole thing without Jesus are worthless. Sanctification, we are told, keeps our justification current. The vine, abide in the vine. The branch cannot help but bear fruit if it is abiding in the vine. It just can't help it. If it is abiding in the vine. Now, if it's fooling itself, you see. The purging only goes on as the branch will accept it. You see, if the branch will not be purged, well, there's nothing you can do. And if you will not accept the purging of the scriptures, correcting your life, you see, bringing it into harmony, then there's nothing. Remain in deception, in being self-deceived all your life. What motivates me to actually do or not to do? If I am self-motivated, or actually is this because Christ is dwelling within me? This is what seems to be a conflict here. We get right back to the fact that abiding in the vine does not make the branch bear fruit that actually it doesn't want to bear. It's there because it is a channel and has subjected itself, permitted itself to be pruned, purged, so that it will bear the more fruit. Unfortunately, sometimes we make for ourselves temptations and get ahead of the Lord, and we create situations where we actually are facing problems that God does not intend for us to face even. But if we are abiding in the vine, we're not worrying, because he is the one actually who solves these problems by simply the abiding process. And it is not me then that is to make the decision, but rather it is the purging process that actually I have permitted myself to be subjected to. Now that purging process is the Bible cutting out the habits of life, cutting me from the world in this sort of thing. Then it becomes a matter of judging all temptations that Satan, or activities that Satan brings to me, not through my wisdom, but through what? The Word of God. And that alone. We're told that the reason why so many people find the Christian life so deplorably hard, the book Christ Our Righteousness, the reason why so many people find the Christian life so deplorably hard is that they try to fasten themselves to Christ. Attach themselves, I think is the term used. Attach themselves to Christ before they, what? Detach themselves from the world, you see. And this is what makes the difference. You see, if I am not detached, and the detaching process is the purging, the pruning process. So if the pruning has detached me from the world, then the bearing of the fruit is a joy and a pleasure. Now, if I find it hard for me to do this, it's like, and this is a very poor illustration, but it's a very poor illustration, but yet it's very realistic too. When Sister White received her first health vision, the great health vision, and there she was shown meat was not the best food, she didn't abide by this. In fact, she didn't follow it. She went on eating meat for quite some period of time, and God revealed to her then

0: different times that this was not good. And finally, the conviction fastened upon her that this was actually to be given up. And if you read this story, and I've forgotten exactly just where it is, but I have it, she decided that she was going to stop eating meat. She simply set her mind, her will, that this was going to be it. And she says she came to the table, and there she had instructed her cook to put vegetables, fruit on the table, and no meat. She came to the table, and she looked at it, and her stomach just simply turned an apple cart. She just was repulsed by it. She came to the next meal, and she tried it again. And again, she just rebelled. All this just rebelled within her. And she said, "Stomach, you can wait until you will gladly accept this." So she turned around, didn't eat anything. Came back the next meal, the same thing. I forgot how many meals it was that she went without. I think it was about 3 days she went without any food until actually it was a gladsome thing to eat. And she said from that time on, it was all taken care of. Now, the first thing is that she submitted herself to actually the purging process, and this was cut off. Now, the devil wasn't going to let it be cut off. And so actually she came there and she said, "You're not going to do it until you can do it joyfully, gladly." Now, that's hard. This is just diet. But put it to anything. Anything. Put it to any habits of life. We will to do God's will. We allow Him to cut off. We see the evil. We come under conviction. We're willing to be corrected. And then what do? Take it into our own hands and fall to temptation again. When in reality, if we simply will say, when we meet that temptation, if you can't do it gladly, just turn away from it entirely until actually this becomes a joy to do. And the bear fruit is actually the natural thing for the vine to do, or for the branch to do. And this is God's way. Morris Vanden quoted from this little book that he said he'd read half of and never read the rest of it. Well, I want to just call this to your attention again, because it is tremendous. Two paragraphs in the middle of the book here, page 25. "For a long time," and this is by Prescott, W.W. Prescott, "for a long time I tried to gain the victory over sin, but I failed. I have since learned the reason." Now, this gets right to the nitty-gritty. "I have since learned the reason. Instead of doing the part which God expects me to do," what's that? Abiding in the vine. Now, he applies it differently here, but I want you to translate this over into the vine experience. "Instead of doing the part which God expects me to do and which I can do, I was trying to do God's part, which He does not expect me to do. I was trying to do the part that God does not expect me to do, but is God's part, and which I cannot do. Primarily, my part is not to win the victory, produce the fruit, but to receive the victory," you see, receive the Holy Spirit and let Him produce the fruit, "which has already been won for me by Jesus Christ." Now, Jesus lived in this earth, perfected, and I use that word correctly, perfected the character, didn't he? He lived here, he took the place of Adam, and day by day he developed the character that Adam failed to develop. Correct? All right. Now then, he has successfully won the victory then. Victory over whom? Satan. Over sin. Complete victory, you see. Now he wants to give that to us, but it's an awful hard job. It's an awfully hard job to give it to us. Why? Because we will not do our part, which is what? Abiding in him and letting him do the pruning, the purging work, in order that we might actually receive his character. Because he first grafts us into the vine. And then as actually he grafts us into the vine, we began to grow a sprout that looks an awful lot like the old, the old life. And so he says, "That's going to be cut off." He said, "Boy, that hurts. That hurts. I don't want that cut off." And he says, "All right, we'll just, not going to do it if you don't let me do it." And we then find the old life. You see, then we are taking ourselves, in reality, away from His life being lived in us. It can only be lived in us as we willingly allow. Now notice, but you ask, does not the Bible speak about soldiers and a warfare and a fight? Yes, it certainly does. Are we not told that we must strive to enter in? Yes, we surely are. Well, what then? Only this, that we should be sure for what we are fighting and for what we are to strive. Now, the thing that we're fighting for and the thing we're striving for is to do what? Abide in the vine. You don't have to worry about the fruit at all, just as the branch doesn't worry about the fruit. Now, when you compare the fruit bearing with actually the victorious Christian life, you have exactly the same thing. Victory in Christ is bearing fruit. Why? Because bearing fruit is actually the receiving of His character. When God's people reflect His character perfectly, then Jesus will come to claim His own. There's only one thing God is awaiting for, and that's for the perfection, you say, of the fruit, which is the impartation through the process of sanctification to the human body, to the human mind, to the human person, His character, simply imparted to us, given to us, for justification and sanctification are alike gifts, total gifts. There are certain hindrances that we sometimes put in the way, keeping us from actually being able to receive the gift. Did you ever want to give something to someone whom you couldn't give the thing to because there were certain hindering factors? You see, there are certain hindering factors to God imparting. He can impute His character in the process of justification, irregardless of your past life, as long as you simply say, Lord, I'm sorry, please forgive me. He said, that's all right. And He credits to you His character. But from that moment on, He begins then the imparting, the literal transmission of His own character in our life. And that isn't an easy thing. That's why it takes a lifetime to do. And whenever I want to along the way, I can say, well, Lord, that hurts a little too much. I think I'll take the driver's seat for a while. And we take the driver's seat and we fall into the ditch. And when we get in the ditch, we say, well, I goofed again, Lord. Take it over. And he takes it over again and drives a ways. And we say, well, I don't know. I think I'll take over again. It looks like we're pretty easy sailing now. We take over and again we fall in the ditch. This is the process that takes place, and God is so anxious to impart His character to us, and it is only by the removing of the hindrances that makes this possible. Well, you see, the trials and the temptations, God doesn't actually send these. He permits them, and the problem that we have is not with the trial or the temptation. The problem is with the answer to it. You see, that's where we really stumble. The answer, again, comes from where? The Word. And that's where the problem, that's our problem, not the problem itself. We, any of us, can have problems, and we think that this is our problem. It isn't our problem. The answer is the problem, because we don't want to accept the answer. And the answer is the pruning process, you see. And so God uses any problem the devil confronts us with, any temptation, any trial, any hardship, that the devil comes along, and he permits that to come in order that he might actually point us to the solution, and the solution to the problem. And the solution is Jesus, of course, in one way or another, always. And we would rather have another answer. We just don't like that answer. I have studied with people so many times, and they say, well, don't you have any other answers, you know, then isn't there some other answer to this, you know, except just Jesus? No, there isn't. There isn't any other answer. Do you know of any other answers? You see, it's so much easier for me to accept a human solution to a human problem. If I can do something to solve this problem myself, I will certainly take that route first. That's why the religions of the world based on works are so much more attractive to the human mind.
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5: This is John MacArthur with more Portraits of Grace. Everybody needs encouragement in the midst of life's difficult ups and downs, and reassuring words are even more vital when we try to deal with trials in a godly manner. Trials can easily tempt us to be discouraged and doubt God's love. And that likely was happening to believers in Peter's time. The Emperor Nero coated many, including children, in pitch and used them as human torches. With such cruel persecution going on, Peter reassured believers of God's love, even as he told them the trials they were enduring were all within God's plan. Now, I want to reassure you, just as Peter did the readers of his epistle, that troubles and trials come for a purpose. They're a part of life, and even though they might catch you off guard and be painful, God has a purpose, and His purpose fulfills His love. Be a portrait of grace by responding properly, even to the hardest things.
6: Are you a mom who needs a break? You've come to the right place. Join me and other moms weekly to hear biblical wisdom and our own journey as mothers. This is Moms on Break. You're listening to part two of Choosing Friends here on Moms on Break. Honey, let's go ahead and recap part one so that anyone who missed that can get the highlights of it.
7: Well, we were looking at a number of verses in the Bible that give us some definitions about what it means to be foolish or attitudes that fools, that's the Bible's word, the attitudes they hold. And so we looked at some of these verses, such as Proverbs 12:15, the way of a fool is right in his own eyes. Mm-hmm. And we saw, you know, when, if I have this attitude that I am always right and I cannot be wrong and I refuse to listen to others, then in the Bible's sight, I'm a fool.
6: Mm-hmm. Mm-hmm.
7: We looked at Psalm 14, verse 1, the fool says in his heart that there is no God.
8: Mm-hmm.
7: And we were talking about, you know, you can blatantly deny God's existence, or you can claim to believe in him, but then live in a way that
8: denies or refutes
7: that. We looked at some other verses as well. Luke chapter 12, verses 16 through 21, talk about the folly of riches being lavished on yourself and not for others. So this materialistic, self-centered, I need more, I want more attitude is very infectious. And anyone with parents, I think, will recognize that, and, you know, we'll raise our hands, you know, when our kids are around somebody, even with something good, you know.
8: Anyone with kids, you mean, yeah.
7: Yeah, they mm-hmm. want that, you know. Mm-hmm. And, Mom, how can I get this? How can I have this thing that I saw so-and-so have?
8: Mm-hmm. Mm-hmm.
7: Fools blame God. We looked at Job's story, and Job refused to blame God. He did have questions. He did ask why. He didn't understand everything that had happened to him.
8: Which is fine with the Lord. Come reason.
7: That's right.
8: Mm-hmm.
7: But he refused to blame God. And so he avoided that label, the biblical label of a fool.
8: Exactly.
7: And we looked at Proverbs chapter 9, which talks about a foolish woman who clamors after many men. And, of course, that goes both ways. Men often do the same thing. But this, probably don't even just need to say any more about that, right? We don't want our kids to be this way. We don't want our kids really being influenced by those that have that as their big goal in life, is to receive the attention of others. So we want to be on guard against that. We also looked at Hosea 7, verse 5, which talk about foolish drunkards. And so this huge issue of intemperance and substances that we'll put into our bodies, and, you know, how many children have, you know, been pulled from a good track in life because their friends have introduced them to something.
8: So many, so sad. Mm-hmm. Yeah, these are the points that we've looked at, and they're good ones, and we looked at them for ourselves because we don't want to be fools and foolish, and we also are looking at them from the standpoint of our children and what kind of companions and influences we want around them the most. So we're looking here at part two with James 4:4 as our starting place. Let's look at that. Ye adulterers and adulteresses, know ye not that the friendship of the world is enmity with God? Whosoever therefore will be a friend of the world is the enemy of God. I think that's very clear. If we love the world and the things in the world, we're an enemy of God. And that needs to hit us really hard, I think, personally. And also, go ahead.
7: Well, I'm just thinking about, you know, some people may be wondering, okay, but be friendly.
8: Of course.
7: And there's a difference between friendly and being friends, I think, biblically. As Christians, we're called to be friendly to everybody.
8: Absolutely. And we're not above anybody.
7: No, of course not.
8: No.
7: But to be a friend, biblically, brings with it ideas of uniting your interests and sharing parts of yourself on a deeper level that simply isn't safe to do if that somebody else is not in the same place spiritually.
8: Yeah, I think of marriage. The Bible gives very specific counsel on marriage. Do not be unequally yoked, and it's referring to an unbeliever. So if you're a believer, you should not marry somebody who does not believe. That wouldn't work out well, for the most part. And we have counsel on that. And the same with friends. We can always should be showing ourselves friendly to anyone and everybody. And we should be attractive people that others want to be around because we've been with God. You know what I mean? But we should not be united with friends like this. And the Bible is pretty clear on that. So, honey, let's just talk a little bit about our children and the times that we've seen them like sponges, especially around older kids.
7: Yeah, and this is often... well, we all look up to those that are older than us.
8: Sure.
7: You know, and I remember back when I was a child, you would look at a kid just one or two grades ahead of you in school,
8: think, wow,
7: and almost view them as adults, just full of wisdom and maturity and with great counsel

0: in some of the younger ages for a little bit of foolishness, you know, at least it depends what you mean by foolishness, I suppose.
1: To be a child, be free as a lamb.
0: And go out and play and have fun and run around and yell and so forth. You know, if I were to do that at work, people would call me a fool. But when you're doing it with your kids, that's obviously different.
1: Right.
0: But we're looking at here this idea of foolishness being bound in the heart of a child. It's this aspect of immaturity, which is relative to your age and experience.
1: Mm-hmm.
0: But if your child is being attracted to those friends who would breed immaturity, then those should be danger signals. And we want to help our kids avoid those kinds of relationships.
1: Right. A lot of times, kids want to be around kids their own age only, and they don't necessarily know how to interact with an adult. And it's sad, because that's how are we going to become mature and learn how to be wise as the elder ones are, unless we're around them. And I think our society's gotten things a little backwards with that, and we end up learning from kids. And how can they learn to be mature? And a lot of times they don't learn to be fully mature, because that's who they're learning from, is other kids, where the Bible says foolishness is in them. So that's an important point to look at. Let your kids be around some adults and some wise adults that they can learn from, for sure.
0: It's really important, too, as we're looking at all these points. I know you've brought this out a couple of times. The goal here is not to refine the telescope or the looking glass so you can identify all these faults in others.
1: Oh, honey, thank
0: Although
1: you for
0: we,
1: saying this.
0: We
1: yes.
0: should be aware, and we want to help our kids become aware. But it's really to ask the questions. Okay, this person that I'm hanging out with or looking up to, it's okay if they're a friend or I'm friendly to them, but are they someone I should try to imitate and be like?
1: Yes.
0: And then as our children become even a little more mature, start asking those questions introspectively toward themselves.
1: They can be aware.
0: Am I acting foolishly in this situation?
1: Yeah. What kind of influence am I being?
0: Right.
1: Right. Now, thank you for bringing that up, because that's my biggest fear with this whole topic, is that somebody goes away with the concept that they get to have a telescope on somebody else's life. That's simply not the point. And that would be terrible if that's what we did. The Bible has a lot to say about people who do that. There's something for all of us, for sure, in the Bible. But the point is to show ourselves friendly to everyone. God came to this world to love and save every person that he can, that will accept. But the point is also to guard against what actually becomes a part of me and who I will be.
0: And the Bible calls us sheep. And one reason for that is because sheep tend to just follow the sheep in front of them.
1: Right.
0: Mm-hmm. And that is what our children will do. Mm-hmm. Naturally, they'll follow whatever sheep seems most exciting to follow in front of them.
1: Right.
0: Unless they're given some tools to make decisions.
1: That's right. And so trying to have that balance of how to teach our kids how to look for that and yet not judge. Honey, read from my favorite author here. We have some good wisdom for us.
0: To yoke up with those who are unconsecrated and yet be loyal to the truth is simply impossible. Hmm. And how many people have thought, even Solomon, right? Married hundreds of foreign wives that did not worship God. And undoubtedly, at least at the beginning, he thought, well, I'll convert them.
1: Yeah.
0: I'm the king of Israel. I'm the smartest man who ever lived. They will follow me. They'll come into line. Didn't happen, did it?
1: No, it didn't. It ruined him.
0: It's simply impossible. We cannot unite with those who are serving themselves, who are working on worldly plans, and not lose our connection with the heavenly counselor. As Jesus said, right? You cannot serve two masters. You have to choose one or the other.
1: Amen.
0: We may recover ourselves from the snare of the enemy, but we are bruised and wounded, and our experience is dwarfed.
1: Amen. Wow, that's serious. Thank you for reading that. This concept of being aware, by their fruits ye shall know them.
0: I just want to I want to bring out that last sentence here.
1: Okay.
0: When we're young, we look at life as almost eternal. And we look at decisions that we make and consequences.

0: consequences as almost being non-existent, right?
1: Mm-hmm.
0: And if I make a bad choice or I go down the wrong road for a bit, I can recover or God will bring me back or whatever. And this warning
1: game
0: we have here that we may recover ourselves from the snare of the enemy, praise God, he can pull us back, and he often does.
1: Amen.
0: But it doesn't remove the consequences of bad choices. We are bruised and wounded, and our experience is dwarfed. If we can help our children start learning to look at the big picture of life and to realize that, yes, you may and you can come back, but what about those wasted years? What about the impact that these friendships might have on you that can affect you through the rest of your life?
1: Well, Samson comes to my mind.
0: Mm-hmm.
1: Bless his heart. He ruined his life and the lives of a lot of other people by the way he lived. Thank God he came around at the end. I mean, I want to meet him in heaven if I can make it there. And I'm so happy he did, but it just wasted so much time. And the Lord has a calling on our life to be a blessing to others. And how are we going to use that? Want to get that into our children. I like this verse in Psalm 119, verse 63. This is David talking. I am a companion of all them that fear thee and of them that keep thy precepts. Isn't that beautiful? He's just having Psalm 119, the longest chapter in the Bible. He's having a conversation with the Lord, right?
0: And if our children, if we live this way and our children live this way, loving the Lord and serving him, that will solve probably 99% of the friendship issues, because you will be attractive to those who also want the same thing.
1: Yeah, you will make those who don't run away from you. It will solve it naturally. That's true. Oh, wow. Well, honey, I hope that the main points have come through. And that we can take this serious as adults and the friendships we associate with, and also for our children, so serious. And I hope it's very clear that God loves every person and he's working to draw each one to him, and there's nobody less. And if you just look at the life of Jesus, you'll see that. I mean, he was friend of the sinners, as some people accused him of. So I hope that it's coming through balanced. Thank you for joining us on Moms on Break. And we hope that your children and you will choose friends that love God too. You can find Moms on Break on Facebook, Instagram, and your favorite podcast service. Subscribe, like, and comment to be a part of all our mom talk. Moms on Break is a production of Pathway to Paradise Ministries.
2: 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We couldn't survive without it. 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Did this system come about by chance? 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
2: 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I'm Chris O'Brien with the Institute for Creation Research. Every day, 1.5 trillion tons of water pours down upon the earth as rain or snow. In the process, this moisture cleans and humidifies the air, nourishes the earth's plants, replenishes our groundwater supply, and maintains lakes and streams. The presence of this moisture also keeps the Earth's temperature in a livable range for us. Why not join us for the next 15 minutes as we take a closer look at the incredible design of the water cycle as evidence of God's continual provision for all He has created. How exactly does the water cycle work? Michael Ord is a meteorologist for the National Weather Service.
4: Jesus, the Creator, has set up all kinds of processes to sustain His creation. One of the most important processes is to supply an adequate supply of fresh water for His creatures. He has accomplished this by what is called the hydrological or water cycle. This is the way it works. Water is evaporated from the surface of water bodies, such as the ocean and lakes, and is extruded through the leaves of plants. By far the largest contribution for invisible water vapor in the atmosphere comes from the oceans. This water vapor is carried upward into the atmosphere and forms clouds, when the relative humidity reaches 100%. The clouds and water vapor get caught up into the atmospheric circulation and spread all around, including over the land. Clouds become organized into large-scale storms or thunderstorms that cause more water vapor to condense out as clouds, and the droplets in clouds grow larger until they become heavy enough for gravity to pull them down as rain, snow, sleet, or hail. As this precipitation falls to the surface, it adds fresh water to streams and lakes to maintain them. The water also soaks into the ground, recharging the groundwater or aquifer. Water is provided for all God's creatures and to grow crops. The excess water is then returned to the ocean by rivers and by underground streams to the ocean from whence most of it came.
2: Dr. Doug Oliver is an environmental biologist for the state of Florida.
5: I think that the water cycle, otherwise known as the hydrologic cycle, gives us a lot of evidence for the design that's present in nature and the design that's present in the Earth's system. And that's because I think that if we look at the water cycle, the hydrologic cycle, it is basically the means by which water is evaporated every day by the sun's energy, evaporated, goes up into clouds, gets carried over just about almost every part of the Earth, and then comes down as rain or snow. And in that way, water, which is the most important substance for life, for plant and animal life and human life, is carried to almost every part of the globe. It's a very efficient system that way. Carries amazing amounts, millions of tons of water every day to fall down as rain on the ground so that plants can grow and so that animals can eat the plants, have some plants to eat, and so that animals themselves and human beings have water to drink from the pools and lakes that the rain causes.
2: Let's put some real numbers to the water cycle. Michael Ord.
4: In 1 year, 96,000 cubic miles of water are evaporated from the Earth's surface. 84% of this, or 81,000 cubic miles, comes from the ocean. Of the total 96,000 cubic miles, only 24,000 cubic miles falls as precipitation on land. The rest falls over the ocean. Most of the evaporated water falls directly into the ocean. The amount of water that falls on the land areas of the world in 1 year would cover the state of Texas to a depth of 475 feet. Of the 24,000 cubic miles that falls on the land, 9,000 cubic miles of it is returned directly to the sea as runoff. The remainder replenishes the surface lakes, the aquifer, and maintains life.
2: The energy requirements to drive the water cycle are just sunshine and gravity. Sunshine to evaporate the water and gravity to bring it back to the ocean.
4: If you trace one water molecule from its point of evaporation from the ocean, it would first rise up into the air from the surface of the ocean. It would eventually join other water molecules to form a small water droplet that floats in the air as part of a cloud. The cloud would be taken onto the land by the atmospheric winds, where the little water molecule would be joined by even more invisible water molecules in a storm. Then the molecule falls to the ground as rain. It then runs down the land in the stream, which converges into a river. The river takes it back to the ocean from where it first evaporated.
2: God considered every detail, even when designing the size of the raindrops. Dr. Donald DeYoung is professor of science at Grace College in Indiana.
6: Consider some of the more technical details of rain. The size of raindrops is critical. If they're too large, damage will be done to plants and soil. If too small, rainwater drops would be absorbed by the air before they reach the ground. The optimum size is found to be about 2.5 millimeters in diameter, just the size of most raindrops.
2: The water cycle acts as a sort of thermostat to maintain the Earth's temperature. Dr. Ed Holroyd has a Ph.D. in atmospheric science.
7: Water vapor is the most powerful greenhouse gas, that is, of the natural gases. It keeps the planet many tens of degrees warmer than would be expected from a dry air. Furthermore, if the Earth warms excessively, there is a greater evaporation of water, which results in increased cloudiness. The clouds reflect solar energy, thereby providing a feedback mechanism to limit the heating. Likewise, insufficient heating causes less evaporation of water, less cloudiness and more solar radiation reaching the Earth's surface to warm it. The clouds themselves often shade the Earth in the, say, the afternoons after a warm day. Afternoon showers can bring evaporative cooling of the air to further give relief from hot temperatures in the later part of the day.
2: The water cycle provides a renewable supply of fresh water necessary for many forms of life.
7: It flushes nutrients from decayed matter into the soil so that nutrients can be recycled. Precipitation on the land flushes dissolvable chemicals like salt into the oceans so that they do not build up as much on the land to toxic levels. The precipitation contributes to the conversion of rocks into sediments and to the transport of those sediments to the lowlands where they build up into soils for plant growth.
2: And it does all of this because water is an excellent solvent. Michael Ord.
4: It can dissolve a great number of different chemical substances. In this way, rainwater carries chemicals from the soil into the ocean. Some of these chemicals are required by plankton. These plankton are at the bottom of the food chain and sustain a large amount of ocean life, including baleen whales that filter the plankton from the water as their food.
2: Let's consider the other unique properties of water.
4: Water has a very high surface tension compared to other liquids. This causes water to be drawn upward in the soil to reach the roots of plants and assist in the rise of water from the roots up the trunk to the branches and leaves, even in tall trees. The high surface tension helps draw water into cracks and fissures in rocks, contributing to the weathering process. When this water freezes, it expands, and the force is so strong that the crack will widen, which helps break up the rock for the formation of soil.
2: Dr. DeYoung.
6: Water does have the unusual property that when it freezes, the molecules expand, and so, of course, ice floats. That turns out to be essential to our survival on the Earth. If water acted like most materials, then ice would sink to the bottom of lakes and, in fact, the ocean, and it would build up, and waterways would freeze from the bottom up. In fact, the ocean over time would freeze solid. It could not thaw in the warmer seasons. And what would happen is the whole water cycle would break down. It would be quenched because we would have ice everywhere. So we would have no more rainfall. The ice would all be locked up. And with no water available, the oceans would die, of course, and we would also. So that important property of water expansion, so unusual, it's part of the creation plan.
2: It truly is an amazing system that God designed to water the earth and maintain life. Dr. Oliver.
5: It's a wonderful system. Water is just the perfect substance for this kind of movement. The sun's energy is just about the perfect kind of energy, heat and light energy for moving this water. The whole evaporation and condensation process is at just the right, has just the right form whereby the vapor doesn't just stay in the air. It eventually comes down as rain. The vaporization temperature for water is just perfect for life and for this planet. And also, I think it's interesting that therefore this whole hydrologic system that we see today looks as if it's a designed system. It doesn't look like it came about by accident. It looks like it was designed by an intelligent creator to move enormous amounts of water over virtually the entire surface of the earth, something we don't see by any other process, and then to give it for living forms on earth today, including people.
2: So what does the water cycle ultimately tell us about our creator? Dr. Holroyd.
7: The water cycle, with its greenhouse effect and its thermostatic control and the way it waters the earth and moves nutrients and soil around, acts as if we have a very designed system, designed by God to make very livable conditions here on earth. I see the Creator as trying to provide an excellent environment for us to live in, one that is naturally regulated in terms of not going to extremes that are intolerable for life. It brings cooling and refreshing. It brings cleansing and nutrition and stuff like that. And these are ways in which the Creator has provided for our needs.
2: Dr. DeYoung.
6: When you look at the properties of water or the hydrologic cycle, I think it shows us that the Creator has planned this earth for us, even in ways that we can't begin to understand. I mean, we are surrounded by this incredible design. We understand a little bit about the hydrologic cycle today, but as we know, our efforts to predict the weather are quite limited because there are just so many variables and probably lots of factors that we haven't begun to figure out yet. So I think one conclusion is that the Lord takes care of us in His creation in ways that we don't even know. And, of course, that ties in with His personal love for us that we can't begin to understand, but it's there.
2: As our program comes to a close, we hope that you've been encouraged. It's our desire at ICR to show that the Bible can be trusted, both historically and scientifically, and to give facts that will build your faith. As Christians, we need to understand the scientific basis for our beliefs. We pray that this program will aid you in your discovery of science and the Bible.
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9: In any human relationship, and especially in a marriage, forgiveness is the all-important key to peace and tranquility. With Timely Truths, I'm Stuart Briscoe. Scripture encourages, forgive one another as quickly and as thoroughly as God in Christ has forgiven you. Don't maintain a mental notebook of things plaguing your relationship. Don't keep score. Remember how God in His matchless grace has forgiven and forgotten all your failures. That's why the Bible tells us to forget those things that are behind, pressing forward to those things which are ahead. The husband needs to cultivate a sacrificial love for his wife. That's when emotional and spiritual rewards can be experienced, both here and in the hereafter. Evangelist Billy Sunday urged, gentlemen, even if it shocks and frightens your wife to death, try praising her now and again.
10: Hi, I'm Dan Seaborn from Winning at Home, and this is today's Family Moment. If you're like me, sometimes you're guilty of not thinking before you speak. You know, I tell my family, I get paid for a living to speak, and sometimes I think somebody should not pay me or I should send some money back because I sometimes say things I shouldn't say, and especially in my home. Think, Dan. Before you say anything, think. I was recently riding in my car up to northern Michigan, and I saw this sign. Somebody obviously had lost one of their farming tools, and they had painted this huge white sign that was almost the size of a billboard and laid it up against a tree. And all it said on it was, if you're the lowlife that took my plow, then I'd like to, and it kept going, blah, blah, blah, saying some terrible things on the sign. And I thought to myself, this guy didn't think this through. I'm innocent. I didn't take this guy's plow. And he's lambasting anyone who drives up the road near his house. And there's somebody out there who did it, but you don't have to kill all of us because of it. And sometimes I think in my home, my words, I don't think about who's listening. I don't think about how they might be applying it to their life. And I just kind of let them come out and I harm my family members. If you do that, we got to think before we speak. Everyone in the home will benefit from this. And listen, here's the main one that'll benefit from it. Me. Yeah, me. And we hope as you listen to today's Family Moment, you're getting a little idea and a little thought that you can go and practically apply to your life. 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
12: The Bible says in Exodus chapter 20, verse 3, and this is the first of the Ten Commandments, God says to us, "You shall have no other gods before me." We live in a world that is just filled with ideas, theories, philosophies, psychologies, ideologies, interpretations, speculations, and mesmerizing delusions. And yet, in the midst of all of this, God is talking to us. His first commandment that he wrote with his own finger on two tables of stone says, "You shall have no other gods before me." Listen to what James Madison, who was one of the founding fathers of the United States of America, had to say about the Ten Commandments. Quote, he said, "We have staked the whole future of American civilization not upon the power of government, but upon the capacity of each and all of us to govern ourselves, to control ourselves, and to sustain ourselves according to the Ten Commandments of God." Our world is just full of problems. We all have problems. And yet when God says, "You shall have no other gods before me," he's telling us that he's the answer. He's the solution. I heard about somebody who had a saying on their wall, and the plaque said, "Lord, I found the problem. It's me." And then the response was swift, and it said, "My child, I've got the answer, and it's me." And isn't that true? The first commandment says, "You shall have no other gods before me," and God wants to be first in your life and in my life. And if we'll do that, we will be eternally grateful. We'll live forever. We'll be blessed more than we can possibly imagine if we'll keep the first commandment, "You shall have no other gods before me."
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13: And when Jesus departed thence, two blind men followed him, crying and saying, "Thou Son of David, have mercy on us." And when he was come into the house, the blind men came to him. And Jesus saith unto them, "Believe ye that I am able to do this?" They said unto him, "Yea, Lord." Then touched he their eyes, saying, "According to your faith, be it unto you." And their eyes were opened.
14: Rejoice with them that do rejoice, and weep with them that weep.
15: Some people use religion and doctrine like a rancher uses barbed wire, in a sharp and pointed way to keep the good ones in and the bad ones out. But Jesus doesn't use barbed wire methods when relating to people. He draws people to himself with love and kindness, not pointed criticism. Have you ever been around people who say whatever they think needs to be said? Their words come out like barbed wire, and they're proud of their ability to do so. Their cutting and poking words don't bring people to Jesus. Instead, the other person runs away, crying inwardly because of the pain. Jesus wants you in heaven with him for eternity, but he doesn't use barbed wire methods to keep you from going to the other place. You can go there if you want to, but he's trying to draw you by caring about you. That approach makes a lot more sense than barbed wire. And by the way, if you're the barbed wire type, Jesus loves you too. This is Rod Bieber with Seed Time and Harvest.
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17: Now a look at your morning weather on Lafayette Christian Talk Radio. Partly sunny today with a high near 94 and lows around 76. Mostly sunny tomorrow with a high of 96 and lows around 78. For your Wednesday, mostly sunny with a high near 96 and lows around 78. And for Thursday, rain with a high near 95 and lows around 80. That's your morning weather on Lafayette Christian Talk Radio.
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3: Good morning, everyone. Happy Sabbath. I've been waiting all week to say that to you. And I can see that a few of us are sleeping in a little bit this morning, but that's okay. They'll show up soon enough. And before we begin and go any further, I'd just like to offer an added word of prayer. So would you bow your heads with me? Loving Father in heaven, thank you, Lord, for the Sabbath. Thank you so much for the blessings that we have been receiving this week at GYC. Thank you for feeding us. And Lord, as we gather, we ask for your Holy Spirit to be present and to speak to our hearts. May you challenge us today and change us, for we ask it in Jesus' name. Amen. Once upon a time, there were three kings who traversed afar, but they weren't following a star. No, these three kings were on a very different mission. They were on their way to stamp out a growing, brewing Moabite rebellion. They were the kings of Israel, Judah, and Edom. Based on all the intelligence that they had received, they had decided to march their allied forces down through the desert, around the Dead Sea, up through Edom, and then they intended to strike Moab by surprise and from the south. It was an ambitious venture, and apparently all three of them, all three kings, decided to embark upon it without even so much as a prayer. For 7 days, they marched this mighty army through the desert. And friends, for 7 days, they dreamed of the sweet victory that would be theirs. But after just 7 days, they ran into a major problem. They forgot about where they were going to get enough water to help them last the journey. They just ran out of water. How they did this beats me, because everybody knows that you can't get very far without water. Our blood is 90% water. And so I invite you to join me now in their plight in the book of 2 Kings, 2 Kings chapter 3. 2 Kings chapter 3, and we will pick up reading in verse 10. 2 Kings chapter 3 and verse 10. 2 Kings chapter 3 verse 10 takes us to the heart of the story. And notice what the king of Israel says in 2 Kings chapter 3 and verse 10. He says, "Alas, for the Lord has called these three kings together to deliver them into the hand of Moab." Now question, had this been God's idea? Nope. These three kings completely owned this one, and yet as Jehoram surveys his crumbling cause, he is quick to put the blame on God. He blames God for their mess. And friends, you and I, if we go anywhere without Jesus, we too will find ourselves in a situation like these armies found themselves in. The Bible says in Jeremiah chapter 2 and verse 13, "For my people have committed two evils. They have forsaken me, the fountain of living waters, and hewn for themselves cisterns, broken, that cannot hold water." And friends, Jesus said, without me, you can do how much? Nothing. So go anywhere without Jesus, and homes become hot deserts full of hot tempers and sharp words. Without Jesus, our lives are barren and meaningless. And here's a quote from the Review and Herald, May 19, 1904. "The promise of the Spirit is a matter little thought of, and the result is only what might be expected. Spiritual drought, spiritual weakness, spiritual declension, and death. One night, the captain of a Greenland whaling vessel, he found himself surrounded by icebergs out in the Arctic Sea. And fearing at any moment to be ground to death, he nervously waited until morning before he decided what to do next. And when morning came, as he peered through the mist there on that cold sea, he saw in the distance a strange, mysterious vessel just sitting there in the water not that far from him. So he called some of his crew members together. They jumped in a little boat and rowed out to see this vessel. And as they got to the vessel, they called out to the vessel, "Is anyone there?" But there was no sound, no response. He peered through the porthole and he saw the captain sitting at his desk as though he was writing in a logbook, but he was frozen and didn't move. As they continued to survey the ship, they found sailors lying in hammocks, some in the cabin. Evidently, according to the logbook, this ship with its frozen crew had been sailing, just floating through the Arctic for 13 long years. And friends, without the Holy Spirit in our lives, we are like that frozen ship manned by its frozen crew. Yes, we may have the appearance of life and a name that we are alive, but really we are spiritually dead without Jesus. And so we read verse 11. But Jehoshaphat said, "Is there no prophet of the Lord here that we may inquire of the Lord by him?" And what did they say? So one of the servants of the king of Israel answered and said, Elisha, the son of Shaphat, is here, who poured water on the hands of Elijah. Now isn't that interesting? How Elisha just happened to be there in the middle of the desert at this point in time, the Bible doesn't say. But friends, I do know this, that there is never a crisis with the Lord. Can you say amen? God had foreseen this situation. And so he had his prophet there ready and waiting to speak a word on his behalf. And I am so grateful to God for the spirit of prophecy, aren't you? Praise God for his prophets. So the three kings, the Bible tells us, they went to see Elisha. And I am sure up until this point in time, Elisha had wondered why God had called him to the desert. But you know what? Elisha had obediently obeyed God's call, because it is not the part of faith to question. It is the part of faith to obey. Amen? And after Elisha rebukes the king of Israel, rebukes Jehoram for blaming God with their unfaithfulness and their plight, he makes an interesting request in verse 15. He says, "But now, bring me a musician." And then it happened, when the musician played, that the hand of the Lord came upon him. Before Elisha stood a heathen, a heretic, and a saint. The king of Edom cared nothing for God. He was the heathen. The king of Israel, Jehoram, well, he was the heretic because he was the second son of Ahab and Jezebel, and he lived in open rebellion against God. The Bible tells us that. And the saint was Jehoram. Jehoshaphat. For years, Jehoshaphat, the king of Judah, had been faithful to God. He had walked with God, but now he had made a very disappointing decision without God. And the sight of the three of these men together must have really grieved Elisha's heart. It must have troubled him. And so he calls for a musician because he needed to hear God. And friends, that's the kind of music we ought to listen to, the music that allows us to hear the voice of God. Thousands of soldiers waited while the music played and the prophet prayed. And the Bible tells us that as this music was playing, the hand of the Lord came upon him. That is Old Testament jargon for the Holy Spirit came upon him. And what happened? What was the message that God had for him? Verse 16. And he said, "Thus says the Lord, make this valley full of ditches." Verse 17, "For thus says the Lord, you shall not see wind, nor shall you see rain Yet that valley shall be filled with water, so that you, your cattle, and your animals may drink. And this is a simple matter in the sight of the Lord. He will also deliver the Moabites into your hand. And all the people said, Amen. I don't think so. Can you imagine the stir that this message must have caused? I'm sorry, but did you just hear him say that God wants us to make the whole valley full of ditches? I'm sure a sweaty soldier somewhere must have wondered if the sun had gotten to the prophet's head or something. I mean, they'd already hit rock bottom, and now God was calling them to dig. Why, nobody had even brought a spade. What were they going to dig with? And none of them were feeling especially spiritual either. I mean, it's hard enough for us sometimes feeling spiritual and being spiritual when we're stuck for 20 minutes in an air-conditioned car. But these blokes had been out in the hot sun of the desert. They were tired. They were sunburnt. Their lips were parched. I feel thirsty just thinking about them. Do you? The last thing any of them wanted to do was hard work. Why? Because if you start digging in a dry place, well, the ground will either be hard, or if it's a sandy place, the moment you start digging, the walls start caving in. Have you ever dug a sand pit? Yeah. So this was a very strange thing, and from a human point of view, it sounded absurd. But friends, Jehoshaphat had walked with God enough to know that obedience to God's word is the only way. Amen? It was dig or die as far as he was concerned. And so they started to dig. The sun went down and they kept digging. All night long they dug. It was hard, humbling work. Their arms were sore, their back was aching. They were tired, and to top it all off, they were so severely dehydrated, their thirst was unquenchable. But when the morning sun rose, still it found them digging. And there's something we can learn from that. Because many times in our lives, God may ask you to do things that you don't think you're able to do. God's commandment to you may seem impossible. But remember, God called Noah to build an ark before it had even rained. Remember that God told Abraham that he would be the father of a great nation while he and Sarah were in the sunset years of their lives. Remember that God called Ezekiel to preach to a valley of dry bones. Remember, God said, go forward when the children reached the borders of the Red Sea and they had the sea in front of them and the Egyptian army behind them. And when you remember this, know this, that if God calls you to do something that seems impossible, it is simply because he intends to do it through you. God intends to empower you to be able to go through with it. He says, my grace is sufficient for you, for my strength is made perfect in your strength. No, he says, my strength is made perfect in weakness. And friends, in digging, they were learning to lean on Jesus. And I believe here at this conference, as we have been spending time on our knees last night, as we made that commitment to God, as we've been emptying ourselves of ourselves and inviting Jesus to come into our hearts and confessing our sin. Friend, as we let these things go and make room for God in our lives, I believe that you and I are opening up channels in our lives, ditches, if you like, where God is going to be able to pour out a blessing for you. And there may be times when you have heard the word preached here at GYC and you're thinking, because the Holy Spirit's impressing upon your heart, this has got to change. That's got to stop. This has got to go. And you're thinking, I can't do it. You're right. You can't. And he never said you could, because he can. And he always said he would. Amen? Verse 20. Now it happened in the morning, when the grain offering was offered, that suddenly water came by way of Edom, and the land was filled with water. Friends, the psalmist was right. Weeping only lasts for a night, because joy comes in the morning. And I don't know how God did it, but He did it. Without a sound or sign from sources apparently impossible and invisible, a mighty flood came stealing into their dry valley when the morning came, and their ditches were all filled, not partially, but fully with that living water, crystal waters reflecting the morning sun from off the red hills of Edom. With shouts of joy, the thirsty soldiers scrambled to find their way to their ditches as they plunged their faces into the water. And beside them, their animals, they drank thirstily and greedily and happily beside them. It was a wonderful, wonderful morning. And friends, the smallest step in obedience to God is always a giant step to blessing. Because they had obeyed God, God had been able to bless them. The water had been available to them only because they were obedient. During the World War One, the Australian soldiers, they would call each other not just mates, but diggers. And the reason why they'd call each other diggers was because they lived much of the time on the war front in trenches that they had dug. They would fight from these trenches. And so, friends, as far as the Australian slang was concerned, a digger was a soldier. And friends, as far as God is concerned, we are all God's diggers as well. We are the channels through which God intends to take His fountain of living water to the world, to your family, to your neighbors, to your friends. We are the army that God has raised up for such a time as this. And friends, the Bible tells us that what happened in the desert back then is going to very soon happen in our church. Amen? Come with me to the book of Joel. Joel chapter 2. Book of Joel. Hosea, Joel chapter 2. And notice with me what the Bible says about the flood that's coming. Joel chapter 2, verse 28. The Bible says, "And it shall come to pass afterward," God says, "I will pour out my spirit on all flesh. Your sons and your daughters shall prophesy. Your old men shall dream dreams. Your young men shall see visions. And also on my men servants and my maid servants, I will not just sprinkle, but pour out my spirit in those days." Friends, there is a gusher coming to this church, a mighty flood that the world has not yet seen. And I believe that just as the men in the valley had a work to do in preparing for the water that was coming, so too as a church, we have a work to do in preparing for the latter rain to come into our church and into our lives. There was once a king who noticed a subject in his kingdom who was always being so good and so kind to everybody else. And so he wanted to give him something as a reward for his, well, just being a good citizen. And so he called the man in before him and he told him what he'd like to do. And he said, "Listen, I will give you one day to walk around however much land you're able to walk around in one day. And whatever you're able to walk around, I want to give it to you as a thank you for what you're doing in this empire." And without hesitation, that man took his staff and he drew a circle around himself. And when he did, the king was kind of shocked. He said, "Do you mean you only want what's in the circle?" The man said, "No, Your Highness, I want everything outside it." Friends, that man was bold in his request of that king. And friends, as Christians, you and I can be bold in what we pray and expect from God, because our God is a great God, amen? He is able to bring forth streams in the desert. Matthew Henry once said, "They that expect God's blessings must prepare room for them." Friends, are you preparing room in your life for the blessing, for the flood that is about to come? Because God can only fill us to the extent that we are willing to yield to Him. God's not going to move until we do. Prepare half-heartedly and you and I will only receive half of the blessing that God has in store for us. The men in the valley, those that dug deeply, received more. The bigger the ditch, the more water they received. And so friends, I encourage you today, dig deeply in your spiritual life. Dig deeply in the Word. Dig and dig as much as you want to receive. Clear a space for God in your relationships. Clear a space for God in your time, and that's an important one. Guard it. Clear a space for God in finances. Make room for God in every area of your lives, because He is going to bless us with an outpouring of His Spirit. We need to trust in God as though everything depended upon Him. But we ought to work as though everything depended upon us. A lady once said, let me just frame this story a bit better. There was a revival meeting, and at this revival meeting, God moved in a powerful way. And there was a man that came to this revival meeting who always came to the revivals that were held every year at this particular church. But in between every revival, he would always backslide. He'd always stop coming to church, always fall back in his spiritual walk with God. And so when this revival came, he was there again. And as the word was preached, he felt revived. He felt revived again. And in a great burst of emotion, he cried out for God to fill him. And the moment he did it, there was a lady sitting in the church, an old lady, and she had seen his many revivals and his many backslidings. And the moment she heard him cry out for the filling of the Spirit, she said, "Don't do it, Lord, because he leaks." Because he was always leaking. Now, friends, the reality is this. Without Jesus, all of us leak. We need to be continually refilled. Continually refilled by Jesus. So don't just wait for the Holy Spirit to come. Prepare for Him. Prepare largely. Prepare vigorously. Because when God works, He works like God. I think of the verse in Romans. Come with me to the book of Romans. Romans chapter 8. Romans chapter 8, verse 32. Romans chapter 8, verse 32. The Bible says in Romans 8, verse 32, that He who did not spare His own Son, but delivered Him up for us all, how shall He not with Him also freely give us all things? God wants to freely give us all things. So prepare for God's blessing. We go back now to our story. Sorry, we've got to go back to 2 Kings chapter 3 again. Because that was not all God wanted to give them. Water wasn't just the only thing. There was something else. 2 Kings chapter 3 again. And we pick up our reading in verse 21. 2 Kings chapter 3, verse 21. And when all the Moabites heard that the three kings had come up to fight against them, all who were able to bear arms and older were gathered, and they stood at the border. Then they rose up early in the morning, and the sun was shining on the water. And the Moabites saw the water on the other side as red as blood. And they said, "This is blood. The kings have surely struck swords and have killed one another. Now therefore Moab to the spoil." So when they came to the camp of Israel, Israel rose up and attacked the Moabites, so that they fled before them, and they entered their land, killing the Moabites. Friends, not only did God meet their need and give them water, but He also gave them the victory. Friends, my Bible tells me that God goes above and beyond our highest expectations. Amen? And I believe that Satan is afraid of the fact that one day you and I are going to work out just how big God really is. Story is told of Napoleon Bonaparte, who, as he was surveying a map of the world, he laid his finger on a certain portion of that map and he growled, "Here lies a sleeping giant. Let her sleep, for if she wakes, she will shake the world." The giant of which he spoke was China. And friends, I believe that when Satan looks at this church, It's almost like Napoleon. He looks at us and he says, "Oh, let her sleep, because if she wakes, she will shake the world." There is nothing that Satan fears so much as that the people of God shall clear the way by removing every hindrance so that the Lord can pour out His Spirit upon a languishing church. And yet, friends, how many times are we caught too tired to dig, too lazy to obey God and to do what He calls us to do? There are days you will feel like digging, and there are days you may cry just having to pick up the spade. There are days when you read the Bible and you're just so excited, and there are other days where it just doesn't seem to do much. There are days when you pray and you feel your prayers go straight to the throne room of God, and there are other days where you think that your prayers just hit the ceiling. But friends, when you think like that, when you feel that God is not really speaking to you, that your prayers aren't working, don't give up. Don't let your feelings dictate your behavior. Keep reading the Word and ask the Holy Spirit to make it living and powerful in your life. Keep praying, because God will answer your prayers. He will always come through for you. Friends, God will do His part, provided we do our part. Amen? Think, those soldiers in the valley had they could have given God 1,000 excuses, 1,000 reasons why they shouldn't have to dig in the desert. But friends, if we will just obey God and obey Him together, I believe that we will shake the world. By God's grace, we will shake this world. Just think of snowflakes. Snowflakes are really fragile, but if you put them all together, they stop traffic. And friends, that's why I believe that 2 Kings chapter 3 and verse 16 ought to become as familiar to us as John 3:16, because God's calling us to dig ditches for a blessing that will come. Friends, Jesus will come. The latter rain will fall. The gospel of the everlasting gospel of the kingdom will be preached in all the world, and then the end will come. We are not preaching and not preparing for a blessing that might come. We are preparing for what will come. God's response in the valley came quickly when they prepared. And you say, "Sharissa, don't talk to us about things being quick. You know, we've been preaching that Jesus is coming soon for 120 years. And I know that. But friends, I really do believe, and I know that Pastor Cameron mentioned the other night that he believes we will see Jesus come. And I believe that too. I believe, as we look around us, I believe that we are so close to the end of time. We're just not aware of it. I believe we'd be shocked if we knew just how much time we had left. Here's another quote. "There is no limit to the usefulness of one who, putting self aside, makes room for the working of the Holy Spirit upon his heart, and lives a life wholly consecrated to God. If His people will remove the obstructions, He will pour forth the waters of salvation in abundant streams through human channels." Friends, I believe that God wants to use you to be a powerful witness for Him. You know, I used to think that I didn't have a testimony because I grew up in the church. And I'd listen to people get up the front and share their testimonies, and they were always so exotic and so amazing. Me, my testimony, I was born into the message. I just always went to church. But friends, I've always been also a very shy person, and I know that might be hard for you to believe. But my mum, she would take my sister and I to church every Sabbath growing up. And as a little girl, I would sit in my home church, and I'd watch the preacher get up the front and preach. And I'd sit there and think, "Wow, I wish I could do that." And so I would go back home, and when no one was looking, I'd go back into my room and I'd shut the door. And I'd stand in front of the mirror, and I would preach to the mirror. And I tell you what, they were very deep sermons that I would preach to the mirror. Not many theologians would be able to understand the deep things that I discussed, that I preached to that mirror. And one day while I was preaching to the mirror, my sister came into my room without knocking. We shared a room back then. And she saw me preaching to the mirror, and it looked fun. She said, "Can I play?" I said, "Sure." And so we would play church. We played it for years. She would come, do the song service, do the welcome, say the prayer, take up the offering, and then I would get up and I would preach, and when I'd finished preaching, I'd say the closing prayer, we'd sing our final hymn, and then I'd go stand at the door and shake her hand and thank her for coming. We knew how to play church. But one day, while we were playing

I remember one day we showed up to school one morning and we were talking with my friends, and my teacher, my English teacher, walked past and she said, "Good morning, have you got your speeches ready?" We said, "Speeches?" She said, "The one that's due in English next period. You better get your speech ready because it's next period." And so we stopped talking and we went to write our speeches for English. And when English came and we all hopped in the classroom, the teacher wrote the names of the students that would be speaking their speeches during that class, and she's a teacher. She knows we haven't done our homework, so whose name do you think she put on the board? She put my name right there on the board. And so I had to get up and deliver this speech that I hadn't prepared, and it was to be a speech in a book that we had read, and it was to be a monologue. You were to pick a character from the book and be that person. And the book that I had read was a book entitled Rachel's Tears. Has anybody read that book? Yeah, it's a powerful book, a few people. Powerful book about a girl that was shot during the Columbine High School shootings. But if you haven't read it, don't worry about that for this story. But I decided that I was going to be the brother of this girl in the book. And so when my time came to give my speech to my Year 8 class, that's what we call it in Australia, I don't know what it is here, but I was 14, I got up and I'm delivering this speech to my classmates, and as I'm going through the speech, a little light bulb went on in my head. I said, "Why don't you make an appeal like the evangelists do in their crusades? After all, you're just pretending to be like somebody else." And as I'm going through my speech, I thought, that is a wonderful idea. And so as I got to the end, I said, "And now if you would like to accept Jesus Christ as your personal Savior or forever friend, would you mind raising your hands with me?" And the class did what you're doing. They just sat there. Nobody moved. My teacher was at the back of the room. She couldn't believe what was happening at the front of the room. And I was just at the front, and I was just copying what I had seen done in church. You know, and I'd been going to church, and I'd seen appeals done. We'd had Pastor Torres come to our church in Sydney many times, and I'd seen him do the appeals. And so I have never seen an appeal done when no one responded. So I didn't know what you do if no one didn't move. So I just stood there, and I wasn't moving until somebody moved. And finally, after what appeared to be an eternity to me, somebody, my best friend, she's here actually, Marika was there anyway, she was sitting in the front row, and finally she put her hand up, and I said, "God bless you, friend," and sat down. And when I sat down, I felt awful. I went home that night and I felt terrible. I thought, my class are going to think I'm some kind of a religious nut. But friends, does God want religious nuts? No. God wants spiritual fruits. Amen. Anyway, so I went home and I felt terrible. I told my mom, I said, "I don't want to ever go back to school. Can you please change schools? I want to change schools. I don't want to ever see my classmates again. They're just going to think I'm weird." But she said, "Oh, don't worry, you're just pretending." So I went to school the next morning, and to make things worse, the friends that I usually spoke to in the morning had missed the bus. So I was there all alone, and my teacher walks past. She says, "Good morning, Sharissa, walk with me." So I walk with her. She says, "That was an incredible speech you gave yesterday." I said, "Really?" She said, "Yes. How would you like to give it in assembly today?" I said, "You mean the whole thing? You mean the hands up thing and everything?" She says, "Yes, I've been talking to the teachers. We want the whole thing in assembly today. You got 99 out of 100. I said, "Really? What did I lose the mark on?" She said, "You went too long." Because I went for 7 minutes instead of 3 minutes. That's because nobody put their hand up. So I just waited for 4 minutes for someone to move. And friends, my teacher, she obviously saw that there was something there that God, that could be developed for God's glory. And the following year, as a 14-year-old still, I'm in year 9, the opportunity came for me to enter a public speaking competition to represent my school. And when I was asked to do it, I said I had to pray about it because I'm a very shy person and I'd never done it before. And I prayed about it and I decided that I would enter this competition on one condition, that I could talk about God. So I went back and I told my teacher my decision. And as a teacher, she could have looked at me and said, "Sharissa, that's nice, but God won't work in a secular competition." But instead, she looked at me and she said something which has possibly been one of the most life-changing things she's ever said. She said, "Sharissa, that is the best thing that you could do." And with that encouragement, I went and I had to write a speech.

0: what do you write on to tell a secular audience about God? Well, I decided, my sister helped me, God helped me, to write a speech on the word eternity, because in the year 2000, on New Year's Eve, the Sydney Harbour Bridge lit up, and there splashed across it was the word eternity. So I wrote this speech, and I can still remember it. The day before this competition, I was kneeling beside my bed. I was a 14-year-old U9 student, and I was very nervous. And as I knelt by my bed and I prayed, I said, Lord, you and I both know that I can't do this. And so I just ask you, Lord, please help me get through tomorrow. In fact, no. If you let me win tomorrow, then I promise you that I will speak for you wherever you open the doors. That was the promise I made. The next day I showed up at school. It happened that our school was hosting this competition. And when I walked into the room where the competition was going to be held, I was very intimidated because there were students from all these other schools in dressed, you know, in their best uniforms, and they talked so well. They all sounded so intelligent. I remember I walked past one guy and he said, the UN don't even have a standing army. And at the time, I didn't know what the UN was. I thought it was UN. Oh, what am I doing here? And so the time came for me to deliver my speech, and I've got to cut to the chase. I can see my clock's running. Time came for me to deliver my speech to that audience, and I got up and I began to tell them about God. But as I was going through this speech on eternity, something happened. My principal walked into the classroom while I was in the middle of my speech. And rule number one in public speaking competitions, you do not enter or leave a room when someone is speaking because it's highly distracting. But my principal walked in. And as soon as he walked in, the page that I had memorized and was reading in my head just vanished. And I was left staring at this audience, and it looked like pause for effect, because I had a serious face on. And I didn't know what to do, and in my mind I was panicking. What comes next? Where was I up to? And then a miracle happened. My mouth just started talking, just started telling people about God while my head was in confusion. And as I started listening to what was happening, I said, oh yeah, that's right, that's where I was, and I kept going. It happened a second time. Classmates were walking past the room and they were waving at me through the window. Again, the page in my head just vanished. Again, my mouth just starts going, telling people about God. A third time it happened. Three times I lost the words. Three times God came through and he helped me. He gave me the words, and when I finished, I sat down and I felt shaken. I felt like Jeremiah. I felt like God had just reached down and put his words in my mouth. Well, that was only half the competition. The next half was an impromptu section, and I am terrible at impromptu speeches, and I was the worst one there. So when the time came for them to announce the winner, they announced three winners, they announced someone else, and then they announced me. I couldn't believe it. And I went up to the adjudicator afterwards, because that's what you were meant to do, and he said to me, Sharissa, that was an incredible speech. Could have been in the senior division. Just one thing. Take God out of it for the next round. And I thanked him, and then I went away, and my teacher said, what did he say? And I told her, and she said, Sharissa, do you remember why you went into this? I said, yes. She said, then I wouldn't change a thing. I went to the next round of the competition, and I lost. I didn't win anything. But my friends, my promise to God was this: if you let me win tomorrow, then I promise you that I'll speak for you wherever you open the doors. And friends, from that day to this, I have endeavored to be faithful to God. And I have endeavored to go wherever he opens the doors. That's why I'm here. God has called me to dig in places where I felt it was impossible for me to dig, to do things that I didn't think I could do. But friends, when we make room for God, when we will just do what he calls us to do, God will send through a blessing for you. Amen? And friends, it's interesting, as you read the story in 2 Kings, that when the priest offered the sacrifice, it says at the time of the morning sacrifice, when the priest offered the sacrifice on Jerusalem's sunlit hill, it opened a fountain of living waters for those soldiers in the valley. And friends, so too, centuries later, when Jesus, the Lamb of God, offered himself on the cross for you and I, he has opened a floodgate for us. He has opened and created for us a fountain of living waters so that none need go thirsty. And that army, it is no coincidence, they became an unstoppable force after they received the power of the water and of the blood. And our victory will always be in the blood of Jesus Christ. Amen. Friends, 2 Corinthians chapter 6 and verse 2. 2 Corinthians chapter 6 verse 2. The Bible says, behold, I'm just reading the second part of this verse, behold, now is the accepted time. Behold, now is the day of salvation. Friends, right now, today, as we are on the cusp of 2012, now is the time that God is calling you and I to dig ditches, to dig as deep as we can and as wide as we can. Because the only place where success comes before work is in the dictionary. We've got to do something. And when the prophet said dig, he didn't mean later. Friends, God is ready to move when we are ready to receive. This morning, do you crave a spiritual blessing? Do you want God to fill you? Do you? God's command to our church today is simply this, to you. Make your valley full of ditches. Let everyone in this world that desires to be filled by God's Holy Spirit and to bring the living waters of the gospel to those around them, let them make that room for God in their lives. Let them dig ditches and dig deeply so that God may fill them to overflowing. What ditches is God asking you to dig in your life? Does He want you to spend more time on your knees in prayer? Perhaps there's someone that you need to forgive. Perhaps God is calling you to go and dig overseas in a mission field somewhere. Perhaps God wants you to share your faith more boldly. Wherever it is that God may be asking you to dig. If you don't know where He's asking you to dig, ask Him and He'll show you. Friends, I believe that if you'll just make that step in obedience and do it, God will bless.
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1: This is Max McLean. The stories in Matthew and Luke's gospel related to Christmas are familiar to most of us, but there are scriptures found throughout the Bible that reveal the power of Christmas. In the next few weeks, we'll be presenting Christmas scriptures from all over the Bible. Today, we begin with the first letter of John, where the author tells us that a huge event has just taken place. The immortal, invisible King of Kings, God of Gods, decided to knock on our door and pay us a visit. Find out about our hurts, our pains. The author declares, "I met him, and my joy is not complete until I tell you what I saw." Listen to the Bible from 1 John 1. "That which was from the beginning, which we have heard, which we have seen with our eyes, which we have looked at, and our hands have touched, this we proclaim concerning the word of life. The life appeared, we have seen it, and testify to it, and we proclaim to you the eternal life which was with the Father and has appeared to us. We proclaim to you what we have seen and heard, so that you also may have fellowship with us. And our fellowship is with the Father and with His Son, Jesus Christ. We write this to make our joy complete. This is the message we have heard from Him and declare to you. God is light. In Him there is no darkness at all. If we claim to have fellowship with Him yet walk in the darkness, we lie and do not live by the truth. But if we walk in the light, as He is in the light, we have fellowship with one another, and the blood of Jesus, His Son, purifies us from all sin. If we claim to be without sin, we deceive ourselves, and the truth is not in us. If we confess our sins, He is faithful and just and will forgive us our sins and purify us from all unrighteousness. If we claim we have not sinned, we make Him out to be a liar, and His word has no place in our lives." From 1 John 1. Listen to the Bible. It's great for the soul.
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3: Today we're going to look at one of my favorite prophetic passages found in 2 Timothy chapter 3. Listen to Paul's words beginning in verse 1. "But know this, that in the last days perilous times will come. For men will be lovers of themselves, lovers of money, boasters, proud, blasphemers, disobedient to parents, unthankful, unholy, unloving, unforgiving, slanderers, without self-control, brutal, despisers of good, traitors, headstrong, haughty, lovers of pleasure rather than lovers of God, having a form of godliness but denying its power. And from such people, turn away." Today I want you to notice that Paul doesn't say in this passage that tough times are coming in the last days, even though we know from other parts of the Bible that's what's going to happen. And he doesn't say here that lean times are coming either, even though there are other prophetic passages that tell us that. Paul says perilous times will come, which means that believers really need to be awake and alert to conditions just before Jesus comes. When the times are perilous, it means they're dangerous. And that means there's more at stake than just our physical comfort. Take a look at the symptoms Paul describes. People will be self-loving, unforgiving, and lacking self-control. Pleasure takes a front-row seat in most people's lives instead of things like principle or character. It's the kind of environment that was built on reckless self-indulgence, and because of that, it really appeals to a sinful human nature. It's a world entirely devoted to self, a place where the number one thing is me. And that means we're all dangerously susceptible, because if we're honest about it, most people's favorite subject is themselves. Because we've all grown up with a natural tendency to put self ahead of all other considerations, right from childhood on up, that kind of world has an almost magnetic pull on our hearts. When we see other people enjoying a few decadent pleasures, we start to wonder if maybe we're not missing out on something. When the most important considerations are money, power, and prestige, it becomes difficult to swallow your pride and live a simple, God-honoring life. The times will be dangerous, says Paul. And to make things even more complicated, people will not have abandoned spirituality at all. In fact, the Bible says they'll have a form of godliness, which means that they want to be spiritual, at least enough to quiet the conscience that keeps telling them that they've wandered a long ways from their Heavenly Father. This prediction isn't about secular atheists or communist regimes, some of which are known for strict standards of personal morality. This is about religious people, and that means we'll be immersed in the problem in the last few moments just before Jesus comes. Which, of course, is just one more reason to make sure you're grounded in what the Bible actually says. It's important to know this book for yourself and not take other people's word for it, because there will be so-called spiritual people who are completely and utterly off base. If you go a little further into this passage, Paul makes an impassioned appeal for people to make absolutely sure their belief system is rooted in the words of the Bible, which in the final days of this earth's history is obviously going to be the better way to live.

0: 30 Days to Natural Blood Pressure Control, the No Pressure Solution. In my estimation, dietary sources of any nutrient are always ideal. When you eat a whole food rich in a particular constituent, you generally obtain benefits that transcend any individual constituent. For example, some of the most recent data suggest heart preventive benefits accrue only from food sources of omega-3 fat, not supplements. Second, when it comes to choosing a source for your omega-3 fat intake, fish don't rise to the top of my list. More and more studies are raising concerns about toxic exposures linked to fish consumption. Although special concerns are usually voiced regarding the most vulnerable populations, like pregnant women and young children, who needs more exposure to toxins like mercury or PCBs? No fish on the planet make omega-3 fats. These valuable polyunsaturated fats are produced only by land plants and related sea-dwelling plants, such as phytoplankton. Therefore, why not get your omega-3 fats from plants? Some of you may have heard that the omega-3 fats from land plant sources are short chain, and those from marine sources are long chain. If you don't have much of a chemistry background, you may not realize how small the differences really are. Would you call a train a short train if it had only 18 cars? Perhaps. If so, I doubt you would call trains with 20 and 22 cars long. However, that is exactly the amount of difference we're talking about. The main plant omega-3 fat is called alpha-linolenic acid, ALA. It is made up of a chain of 18 carbon molecules. The fish omega-3 fats, eicosapentaenoic acid, EPA, and docosahexaenoic acid, DHA, are made of chains with 20 and 22 carbons respectively. Furthermore, your body can convert ALA into EPA. Although the conversion is often criticized as not being very efficient, a diet abundant in omega-3-rich plants can significantly raise your body's levels of longer-chain omega-3 fats. The data indicate this plant-driven rise of EPA and DHA can even exceed that obtained by eating many fish species.
1: A public service of CompassHealth.net, a sample of the book found at Amazon.com, 30 Days to Natural Blood Pressure Control, the No Pressure Solution.
2: In Mark chapter 4, Jesus calms a storm when he speaks to howling winds and rolling waves and says, "Peace be still." Now, that story isn't in the Bible simply to demonstrate Jesus has power over the weather. In the very next chapter, Jesus stills the tempest raging in a man's heart when he casts out the demons that were possessing him. Mark 5:15 says, "Then they came to Jesus and saw the one who had been demon-possessed and had the legion, sitting and clothed and in his right mind." Jesus calmed a storm, and then he calmed a spiritual storm, an emotional storm. That's what he does. You have storms in your life, troubles in your heart. Jesus is the one that you turn to. He who calms the weather has power over spiritual darkness, and he can bring that same peace into your experience today. I'm John Bradshaw for It Is Written. Let's live today by every word.
3: In John chapter 4, there was a royal official who heard that Jesus had come out of Judea into Galilee. So he went to him, and he requested him to come and heal his son, because his son was about to die. He said, "Sir, come down before my child dies." But this request, he was hemming God in. How? We're going to talk about that on this edition of Daughters of Promise. If you feel you're in a desperate place and are asking for God's intervention, stay tuned. I'm Christine Wurtzen, and this is Daughters of Promise. This man believed two things that minimized his belief that Jesus was all-powerful. One, he believed that Jesus needed to come in person to heal his son, and if his son died before Jesus got there, it would be too late. Jesus can do anything and is never hemmed in except when I fail to ask for what I need because I believe he only answers in a certain way. The way God answers prayer always surprises. It's never as I anticipated. So I recall the numbers of times I felt trapped and told Him so. Initially, I could only see one or two ways out. I embraced them as the answers and went to prayer to ask for this way of deliverance. God didn't act. I was devastated, and instead of seeing that the problem was within me, I declared Him unloving. It was only when I took my hands off and removed my expectations that God was finally free to do what He wanted to do from the beginning. He came shining through with so many interventions, one after another, and each one was nothing my mortal mind could have conceived. It's never too late for God to do something, for God to fashion something beautiful out of ashes. What if I come to God at age 85 too late? Ah, here's the thing. At 85, I stand poised on the edge of eternity. I haven't yet begun to really experience God's glory. For Daughters of Promise, I'm Christine Wurtzen.
4: Hebrews 8. Now of the things which we have spoken, this is the sum. We have such an high priest, who is set on the right hand of the throne of the Majesty in the heavens, a minister of the sanctuary and of the true tabernacle, which the Lord pitched and not man. For every high priest is ordained to offer gifts and sacrifices, wherefore it is of necessity that this man have somewhat also to offer. For if he were on earth, he should not be a priest, seeing that there are priests that offer gifts according to the law, who serve unto the example and shadow of heavenly things, as Moses was admonished of God when he was about to make the tabernacle. For,
5: see,
4: saith he,
5: that thou make all things according to the pattern showed to thee in the mount.
4: But now hath he obtained a more excellent ministry, by how much also he is the mediator of a better covenant, which was established upon better promises. For if that first covenant had been faultless, then should no place have been sought for the second. For finding fault with them, he saith,
5: Behold, the days come, saith the Lord, when I will make a new covenant with the house of Israel and with the house of Judah, not according to the covenant that I made with their fathers in the day when I took them by the hand to lead them out of the land of Egypt, because they continued not in my covenant, and I regarded them not, saith the Lord. For this is the covenant that I will make with the house of Israel after those days, saith the Lord. I will put my laws into their mind and write them in their hearts, and I will be to them a God, and they shall be to me a people. And they shall not teach every man his neighbor and every man his brother, saying, Know the Lord, for all shall know me, from the least to the greatest. For I will be merciful to their unrighteousness, and their sins and their iniquities will I remember no more.
4: In that new covenant he hath made the first old. Now that which decayeth and waxeth old is ready to vanish away.
6: Which of you, by taking thought, can add one cubit unto his stature? And why take ye thought for raiment? Consider the lilies of the field, how they grow. They toil not, neither do they spin. And yet I say unto you that even Solomon in all his glory was not arrayed like one of these. Wherefore, if God so clothe the grass of the field, which today is and tomorrow is cast into the oven, shall he not much more clothe you, O ye of little faith?
7: Jesus answered and said unto him, Verily, verily, I say unto thee, except a man be born again, he cannot see the kingdom of God.
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13: Hello, friends. How about an amazing fact? On Thanksgiving Day, 1936, two Minnesota boys named Harold and Charlie Peterson decided to go hunting with a man who worked on the family farm. The two brothers and their companion were good hunters, but accidents can happen to the best of marksmen, and that day a bullet from the hired man's gun accidentally struck young Harold in the face. When the wounded youngster reached the hospital, it was found that the bullet had lodged at the base of his skull, so near the spinal cord that the doctors did not dare operate to remove it. The 15-year-old boy was told that he would have to take his chances and live with the bullet lodged at the base of his skull for the rest of his life. Fortunately, it gave him no real trouble, and in time he almost forgot about it. Then in 1960, Harold, now 39 years old and running the same family farm, felt that he might be coming down with a sore throat. A few days later, he had a violent coughing spasm. He coughed and coughed, and finally he coughed up a bullet. The same soft-nosed rifle bullet that had lodged in his neck 24 years before. Friends, did you know that the Bible speaks of things often forgotten coming back? Well, stay tuned for more as Amazing Facts brings you this edition of Bible Answers Live.
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13: Hello, friends. Welcome to Bible Answers Live. This is a live international interactive Bible study. And if you have a Bible-related question, you've come to the right place. Our phone lines are now open. And just give us a call and you can ask your Bible question on the air. We don't claim to have all the answers, but we do have some very powerful software in front of us on our computers that we can look up different Bible verses. And we would just love to chat with you about the Bible. One of the best uses of time is to study the Scriptures, and that's what this is all about. If you have a Bible-related question, the phone line to call here to the studio is 800-463-7297. That number again is 800-463-7297. I'm going to give you that number here in just a moment. I'll let you get something ready to write on. If it's easier to remember, the acronym is 800-GOD-SAYS, and that number, ready? Here it is, 800-463-7297. Now, Pastor Doug is away today, but working the phones for us here in the studio is Pastor Marshall McKenzie, Publishing Director at Amazing Facts. Marshall, welcome. Thanks for helping out with the program.
14: Thanks for the invitation.
13: Why don't you start the program with a word of prayer?
14: Sounds good. Father in heaven, we thank you so much for this opportunity we have to just open your word and to discuss and to study together. We pray for the Holy Spirit. We pray for the wisdom that he brings that we may have right understandings. We thank you so much to gain courage and strength for the times in which we live. In Jesus' name we pray. Amen.
13: Amen. Well, you know, Marshall, we opened the program by talking about a story of a young man. Well, he was young at the time, a Harold Peterson, who coughed up a bullet. Now, he was living back in 1936 is when this accident occurred. And then some, what was it, 24 years later, he coughed and up came this bullet. It's a long time to be lodged in the back of your neck.
14: It is a long time. And, you know, when I heard you read the story and share that fact, it almost sounds too hard to believe.
13: Mm-hmm.
14: To have a bullet in your neck for 24 years, and then all of a sudden, it just you cough it up.
13: Yeah, that's right. Somehow, the body was able to move the bullet to the point where actually it came out in the throat, and he was able to eventually cough it up.
14: You know, and the point you made relating to a judgment, sometimes we think

0: works is a demonstration of your faith. And without faith, no one can please God. So yes, there is a judgment. And all of our works, our words, our thoughts are going to be brought into judgment. Now, for the Christian, we don't have to fear the judgment. You talk about judgment, and there's often thoughts of fear. And
1: that's right.
0: Well, we all know we have sinned. The Bible says all have sinned and fallen short of the glory of God. But for the Christian, there is hope in the judgment because we have an advocate with the Father, and that's Jesus. We have somebody who died so that we can be forgiven and that we can face the judgment without fear.
1: That's right. We have the priest of all priests working on our behalf.
0: Absolutely. We've got an attorney who has never lost a case. And if we put our confidence in Jesus and trust in him and come into a saving relationship with him, we need not fear that judgment. Well, the Bible does have quite a bit to say about this judgment, and more importantly, how we can be found in Christ when that judgment comes. We have a study guide, and it's entitled Case Closed, and it talks about this judgment. Tell us a little bit about it.
1: You know, it just goes through the specifics in relationship to the judgment. Mm-hmm. It encourages, it challenges us, it helps us to understand God's big plan.
0: Right.
1: And how he's working it to a completion to benefit all those who love him.
0: Absolutely. And there is good news in the judgment.
1: That's right. Exactly. And they can, you know, Pastor John, they can get it by just calling 1-800-835-6747. You just call that resource line and you can ask for this free offer.
0: Yes, just ask for the study guide called Case Closed. And that number one more time is 800-835-6747. Now, we're going to give you several numbers. That is the resource phone line. If you would like to receive any of the free material that we talk about on the program, just call us on that phone line. If you have a Bible question to speak to us here in the studio, the number is 800-463-7297. And we've got, it's looking pretty good. I think we have two lines open. So good time to give us a call. That's 800-463-7297. If you don't get through immediately, just stay on the phone. We'll get to your call as soon as we can.
1: That's right.
0: Well, we're ready to go to the phone lines. Who do we have first?
1: Our first caller is Peyton from Shelby, Tennessee. Peyton, you're on the air. Bible Answers Live and Pastor John.
2: Hello.
0: Hi, welcome to the program.
2: I got a question about the keys of heaven mentioned in Matthew 16:19.
0: Yes, Matthew chapter 16, verse 19. Let me read it for everyone. Jesus says, "And I say unto you that you are Peter," this is Christ talking to the apostles and in particular to Peter, "and on this rock I will build my church, and the gates of Hades or hell shall not prevail against it." And then verse 19, and here's the verse you're talking about, "And I will give you the keys of the kingdom of heaven, and whatever you bind on earth will be bound in heaven, and whatever you loose on earth will be loosed in heaven." Now, sometimes people have wondered, well, what is this key to the kingdom that Jesus gave his disciples, and Peter in particular? Did he somehow give them the ability to determine who's going to go to heaven or who is not going to go to heaven? And is that what you're wondering, Peyton?
2: I just meant by what is the binding, what's loosing? What does it mean by that?
0: Okay, to bind or to loosen. The context of the whole passage here is Jesus is telling his disciples that he is going to give them something that'll open up heaven to those who receive it and believe it, and will close heaven to those who reject it. Now, what was it that Jesus was giving to the disciples that they were to take to the world that would open heaven to those who receive it? Well, he gave them the gospel. The disciples were given the Great Commission. You read about that in Matthew 28, where Jesus said, "Go preach the gospel in every nation, kindred, tongue, take it to all the world. Those who believe and are baptized, they'll be saved. Those who don't believe, in essence, are closing heaven upon themselves." So it's not an arbitrary choice that the disciples make in saying, well, this person, I like him, so yes, I'm going to let him be saved, and this person I don't like, so I'm not going to let them be saved. Because our salvation is not based upon an individual, a human being. It's based upon our faith in Jesus. He is the Savior. So when it talks about binding and loosening, it's just talking about the gospel that Jesus gave the disciples, which brings life or heaven to those who receive it, and brings death, eternal death, to those who reject it.
1: And they're always doing the work of Christ.
0: Mm-hmm.
1: They're not doing it independent of Christ, because he says, I have the keys.
0: That's
1: in
0: right.
1: Revelation of
0: he
1: death
0: the
1: and
0: kings.
1: Of hell.
0: That's right. So they are working with Christ in taking the gospel to the world. But each person, based on whether they respond to that gospel or how they respond to the gospel, determines whether heaven is open to them or heaven is closed to them. Does that help, Peyton?
2: Mm-hmm. Sure does.
0: All right, very good. Well, thanks for your call. We appreciate it. No, I'm thinking there. We have a book called "Can a Saved Man Choose to Be Lost," which I think Peyton would find interesting. to receive that

0: You can just call us on our resource phone number and ask for the book, Can a Saved Man Choose to Be Lost?
1: And that number, Peyton, is 1-800-835-6747. 1-800-835-6747. You'll really enjoy that read.
0: And it's not just for Peyton, it's for anybody
1: listening.
0: Calls.
1: That's right.
0: And by the way, if you're like me, and when you think of something you want to do immediately, I think of a good book. I want to read it right away. I don't want to wait for it to come in the mail. Well, you can go to the website, amazingfacts.org, and you can read it this evening. Just type in the search bar, Can a Saved Man Choose to Be Lost? It's not a long book, but it's got a great many resources and scripture. It's a good study. Who do we have next?
1: Next, we have Denise from Huntsville, Alabama. Denise, you're on the air with Bible Answers Live.
2: Yes, thanks. God bless you guys.
0: Hi, Denise. Thanks for calling.
2: The work that you do. I wanted to find out. I wanted to know about the Jews, and they don't know when or if they stopped doing animal sacrifices, and if they, because I don't heard they still do the animal sacrifices. So how do they atone for their sins if they do not do animal sacrifices anymore?
0: All right, well, that's a good question.
2: And they don't believe in Jesus.
0: Right. They don't accept Jesus as the Messiah. There are some who recognize him as, you know, a good man, a moral man, but they refuse to acknowledge him as the Messiah, as the Christ. Well, after the death of Jesus, those who received Jesus, his disciples and the Christians, they no longer were involved in animal sacrifices. They recognized Jesus to be the Lamb of God that takes away the sins of the world. But animal sacrifices continued in Jerusalem up until 70 A.D. In 70 A.D., Jerusalem and the temple was destroyed by the Romans. The Jews were scattered throughout the Roman Empire, and they weren't able to perform the various sacrificial services that were performed in Jerusalem at the temple. And so, as time went on, a number of the Jewish rabbis sort of spiritualized the sacrifices because it became inconvenient. It became something that was frowned on in the societies where they were scattered. So it was spiritualized. And even today, Jews don't, even Orthodox Jews, don't sacrifice animals, but they've spiritualized that whole concept of the sacrifice.
2: Okay, that's not, yeah, I can understand that. So how do they spiritualize or atone for their sins as of in this modern day? How are they able to do that? How are they able to atone for the sins if they don't sacrifice and they don't believe in Jesus?
0: Well, I think they do acknowledge that you need to recognize, you know, your sins. And you do need to recognize that that sin brings death. That is an Old Testament principle that a number of those more Orthodox Jews recognize. But there is a certain degree of works associated with their religion. And if you're good and you do good works, that to some degree will help atone for your misdeeds or your sins. So without Jesus and without grace and without the forgiveness that comes by faith in Christ, all you're really left with is a works-based type of religion. And that's kind of what it has developed into without the sacrificing. And that's how a person atones for their sins, by being a good person and doing good deeds.
2: Oh, okay. Well, thank you. Thank you. That kind of puzzled me for a few days. I started thinking about it, and I appreciate the answer. It satisfies.
0: All right. Well, very good. Thank you for calling, Denise. If you have a Bible question, friends, our phone line is open. The number is 800-463-7297. That's 800-463-7297. And who do we have next, Marshall?
1: Pastor John, we've got Timothy from Spring Creek, Nevada. Timothy, you're on the air with Pastor John of Bible Answers Live.
3: Hi there, Pastor John. And I didn't catch the name of your friend you have today.
0: Yeah, it's Pastor Marshall McKenzie. You can call him Marshall. Pastor Marshall, yep.
3: Hi, Pastor Marshall.
1: Hi, Timothy.
3: Okay, so my question tonight was about, forgot where it was, but the Bible is talking about males and men in the church not being able to be pastors or preachers because of having multiple wives. I'm not sure if they're talking about at once or throughout their lives, and then their wife passed away or divorced through immoral acts of, adultery and et cetera, et cetera. And I can't remember what it was, where it was, but I'm not sure if the Bible's talking about at one time, as in multiple wives with adultery or if it's throughout their lives. So
0: okay, well, good question. Yeah, we'd be happy to. The verse I think you're referring to is 1 Timothy chapter 3, verse 2, and then you find the same principle in 1 Timothy chapter 3, verse 12. This is the Apostle Paul giving instruction to the church and the ordaining of different positions like elder and deacon. And there it says, I'm just looking in 1 Timothy chapter 3, verse 2, a bishop or an elder must be blameless, the husband of one wife, temperate, sober-minded, good behavior, and so on and so forth. So one of the characteristics is given is that he needs to be a husband of one wife. Now, it's not talking about a widow or a widower, I should say, who is remarried. His wife dies, and then he remarries after that. It's not talking about that. It's talking about having multiple wives at the same time. Now, of course, we find polygamy was prevalent in the Old Testament, not only amongst some of the pagan religions, but even amongst the Hebrews. There were times where someone would have multiple wives. You think of Hannah's husband. There were two wives involved. Solomon had a whole slew, and David had more than one wife, and there were many others. It was never God's perfect ideal. One day, the Pharisees came to Jesus, and they spoke about a woman that had a husband, and then he died, and so she married the brother, and he died, and so on, until she ended up marrying seven. And then in the resurrection, they said, well, who is she going to be married to? And Jesus then explained that biblical marriage is between a man and a woman, and ideally, it's for life, but if somebody dies, or in the case of adultery, that person is then free to go get married again. So it's not saying that if you've been married more than once that you cannot be an elder in the church, but you can't have more than one wife at the same time. And polygamy was also practiced in the Roman Empire, not to the extent of some of the other pagan areas, but there were clusters where that was permitted, and even there were converts from paganism into Christianity who might have more than one wife. You know, it's interesting. I spent some time overseas in Africa, and we were missionaries in different parts, and one area in particular, I remember one of the challenges in the church was people who wanted to become Christians who had multiple wives. We spent some time in a country called Swaziland, and it so happened that the king of the country had multiple wives, and a number of his wives were actually Christians, and they attended the church that we were at. And he was very friendly towards Christians. He didn't quite know what to do, though, with all of his wives to, you know, how we'd deal with that. So, yeah, there are still places in the world where this is a concern. In order to hold the position of an elder, yeah, you have to be married to one wife.
3: Okay. And did that include divorce through adultery?
0: Yes. If somebody breaks the marriage covenant through adultery and there is a divorce, that person then is free to remarry.
1: Yes.
3: Okay.
0: That's the principle given by Christ.
3: It's not wanted, but that's the only allowance in the Bible for divorce.
0: Yes.
3: That I know of.
0: Yes, correct. That's the one. That's the only allowance given. Now, of course, if somebody's in a relationship where their life is threatened, they need to remove themselves from that relationship. But, there's different
3: Agreed.
0: Ways one can do that through separation, legal separation. But officially divorced, adultery is the reason given in Scripture.
1: That's right.
0: You know, we do have a book that you might find interesting on the subject. It's called Marriage, Divorce, and Remarriage.
1: That's right.
0: Yeah, it kind of gets into this a little bit. It's a book written by Pastor Doug. It's a good read, and I think it'll answer a lot of these questions. So just call our resource phone number, and you can ask for the book called Marriage, Divorce, and Remarriage.
1: Mm-hmm. And, Timothy, that number is 1-800 again. And for those listening, 1-800-835-6747. 1-800-835-6747. And that's where you can just ask, and they'll send you the book.
0: The book, Marriage, Divorce, and Remarriage. Yep. All right, who do we have next?
1: We have Mel in New Jersey City, New Jersey. Mel, you're on the air with Bible Answers Live, Pastor John.
0: Hi, Mel. Welcome to the program.
4: Good evening. Good evening. God bless you.
0: Thanks for calling.
4: In Revelation, it talks about changing anything in the Bible, right?
0: Yes.
4: Now, all these different translations of the Bible, a friend of mine was a Jehovah's Witness, and he had a problem with the department, so I let him stay with me for a little while. And he brought his Bible from the Jehovah's Witness. I'm a Baptist. And I read my Bible till it's all raggedy and torn. He passed away, but he left his Bible there. So I'm considering buying another Bible. So I grabbed his Bible and opened it up. And I've been reading it in my studies. Now, my question is these translations, are they changing words? They claim they want to make it more understood by the reader.
0: Mm-hmm.
4: the different translations, but is that changing the Bible or changing the words?
0: Well, let me give you a couple of principles that you want to bear in mind. First of all, there are two types of Bibles, English Bibles, that you can find. There is a translation and there is a paraphrase. Now, I want to explain the difference. A translation is where a translator went to the original languages. Of course, the Bible was written in Hebrew and in Greek and a little bit of Aramaic in the book of Daniel. But a translation takes those original languages and translates it into English. That's called a translation. But in addition to that, there are a number of paraphrased Bible versions out there. And a paraphrase is a pastor or a scholar might take an English Bible and then they rewrite that using different words to try and clarify the meaning of the Bible. And that's called a paraphrase. And some very popular paraphrase today is the Living Bible. It became very popular. But it's not a pure translation. So one needs to be careful when reading a paraphrase version. It's probably okay to kind of get some thoughts on the text. But when it comes to deep doctrinal study, I always encourage people to find a solid Bible translation. And when it comes to a translation, there are two families of manuscripts that are typically used. There is the Byzantine family of manuscripts, and then there's the Alexandrian set of manuscripts. They're very similar, but there's some slight differences, maybe in certain words used, or maybe portions are missing in the one set of translation than the other. Personally, I like the Byzantine family of scripts. You have translations like the King James Version, the New King James, the Revised Standard Version. Mm-hmm. These are really solid translations, trustworthy. New American Standard is a very good version. Some of the newer translations, like the NIV, they lean more to the Nestle-Aland or the Alexandrian family of texts. And as I said, they're very, very similar. But personally, I prefer more the Byzantine family, which is the King James, New King James, and the like. So that's something to bear in mind. Now, as far as I understand, the Jehovah Witness is more of a paraphrase than a clean translation from the original text, because you'll find a number of very significant differences in the Jehovah Witness Bible as you would in the King James or the New King James.
4: So my question is, again, is that changing the Bible when in Revelation it said, do not change any of this stuff in the Bible, or it'll be a curse in all the Bible to whoever changes it?
0: Yeah, no, absolutely. If you're trying to tamper with the Word of Life, be careful. And I think that's the warning that Revelation gives. It's not for us to try and change the Scripture to make it culturally acceptable. I know there's some strong truths that's found in the Scripture in some of these modern translations or paraphrases that try and water down these strong messages to be more culturally acceptable. And Revelation says don't do that. It's a dangerous thing.
1: Yeah, like Pastor John is saying, Mel, a translation doesn't mean they're messing with Scripture if it's a literal translation.
0: Right.
1: I'm taking it from the literal language, and I'm just translating it into our language. When I start messing with the thoughts,
0: yes,
1: that are conveyed from those languages, that's when I start to add to or take away from. And you can run into a danger in some paraphrases when they kind of do that. So paraphrases are more like a devotional reading. You got to kind of be careful. But if you're really wanting to study a literal translation from the original, like Pastor John is saying, is a great way to go. And it's not tampering with the original language.
0: You know, something that I'd encourage, I do this all the time in my study. I have, and it's available now, there are free software programs that you can download on your computer. The one that I like to use from time to time is called eSword, and it actually gives you the English translation of the verse, and then you can look at the Hebrew. Now, you might not even be able to read Hebrew or Greek, but you can click on the words, and it'll tell you what the actual meaning of that original word is, and you can see how they translated it. You can compare different translations of the Bible. You can look at paraphrases, and it helps us to study the original understanding of the text. So yes, when it comes to Bible study, find a good translation, and we need to be careful of those translations that add to or take away from the Scriptures. That's a very dangerous thing.
4: Well, you've been most helpful. God bless you and keep you.
0: Thank you for calling, Mel. We appreciate it. You know, I just thought, Marshall, we do have a book.
1: The Ultimate Resource.
0: That's the one that came to my mind. A book written by Pastor Doug talking about the Bible, talking about where the Bible came from, the different translations, how to study the Bible. I think it's just a great read for anyone.
1: Mel, it's entitled The Ultimate Resource, and you can all get it if you dial 1-800 1-800-835-6747. 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
0: That's the name of the book, called The Ultimate Resource. We'll be happy to send that to anybody who calls and asks. And you know, while you're on the phone talking or asking for that free offer, you can also ask to sign up for the free Amazing Facts Bible Correspondence School. We have 27 lessons that cover all of the important biblical truths, both in the Old and the New Testament, and we'll send it to you for free in the mail. You'll actually read the lesson and fill in the little questionnaire at the end. You mail that back to Amazing Facts. We will grade your response, and we'll send you out the next batch of lessons, and all of this is free. Just go and ask for it when you call 800-835-6747. Say, I'm interested in the Amazing Facts Bible Correspondence course. And we'll be more than happy to send that to you in the mail. Well, friends, you hear the music playing in the background. 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And we'll be back with more Bible questions. 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
0: Hello, friends. This is Pastor John Ross. Pastor Doug is out this evening, but this is a live, interactive, international Bible study, and we love studying the Scriptures together. If you have a Bible question, we would love to hear from you this evening. Our phone line here to the studio is 800-463-7297, 800-463-7297, and if you just joined us, this is a perfect time to call and ask your Bible question. We'll try and answer as many of them as we can. Looks like we've got two lines still open, so a good time to get in there and give us a call. And I think we have somebody lined up to ask a question. Who do we have next?
1: We do. Charles from Huntsville, Alabama. Charles, you're on Bible Answers Live. Pastor John?
7: Yes, sir. How you doing tonight, fellas?
0: Doing very well. Thanks for your call, Charles.
7: Okay. Well, here's my question. It's kind of a two-part question.
0: Sure.
7: It's about the saints that were resurrected at the time of Jesus' either crucifixion or resurrection. The first part of the question is, were they resurrected when he was crucified,

0: you know what? Let me just get the context. Actually, starting verse 51, Matthew 27:51, it says, "Then behold, the veil in the temple was torn in two from top to bottom, and the earth quaked, and the rocks were split, and the graves were opened, and many of the bodies of the saints which had fallen asleep were raised. And coming out of the graves after his resurrection, they appeared into the holy city and appeared to many." So the first question is, well, when were these people resurrected? Well, we know that the great earthquake that broke open their graves occurred when the veil was torn in the temple. That happened at the point of Christ's crucifixion. It's quite possible that they rose at that point, but they didn't appear in the city, that being the New Jerusalem, or the Jerusalem, I should say, the old city, until after Christ was resurrected. That's kind of the context that we're looking at here in this verse. So it wasn't until Sunday that they appeared in Jerusalem. And then
1: so
0: the
1: they
0: question
1: kind of hung out at the graveyard.
0: I don't know.
1: A day or two.
0: It doesn't say.
1: Okay.
0: It doesn't say. It's pretty clear that though in verse 53 it says, "And coming out of the graves," then you know the original language doesn't have commas. That's added by the translators. Right. So you'd say coming out of the graves, comma, after his resurrection they went into the holy city and appeared to many. So okay. It appears as though they didn't appear in the Jerusalem, in the city, until after Christ rose from the dead. Yeah, Pastor Marshall.
2: And it goes back to an Old Testament feast with the wave sheaf. And this was kind of like the first, I guess you could say, harvest of Christ's ministry.
0: Right.
2: And his death. And so he was actually fulfilling the wave sheaf. This was kind of his first, and they were there to testify.
0: That he rose from the dead. Yeah, and not so much that he died, because everybody saw that, but rather that he rose. That was a powerful testimony that they gave, that yes, Jesus rose from the dead.
2: Because remember, because the priest wanted to keep it quiet.
0: Right.
2: If it really did happen, that's why we set guards. We're not going to say anything.
0: Tell them that while you're sleeping, they stole the body of Jesus. Well, here these people that no one had seen before suddenly appeared in the city and said, "Oh no, he rose from the dead. That's why I'm here." So that was a powerful testimony. But what happened to them? That's the second part of your question. Well, the Bible tells us, you find in Ephesians chapter 4, verse 7, there is a reference to Christ's ascension. I'll read it. It's Ephesians chapter 4, actually verse 8 is the one. "Therefore he says, when he ascended on high," it's talking about Jesus ascending to heaven, "he led captivity captive and gave gifts to men." Now, we know that those who are in the grave, the Bible sometimes referred to them as being held captive in the grave. But here is a group that rose from the grave. They were once held captive, but they were freed. They rose from the dead. And when Jesus ascended on high, when he ascended to heaven, he led those who were held captive by the grave. He led them to heaven, and he gave gifts to men. So many Bible scholars believe that those who appeared in Jerusalem after the resurrection, we don't know how long they were there, but they ascended up to heaven with Jesus. Of course, Christ had gone to heaven several times. It was 40 days after the resurrection when he finally went up. But it's quite possible that they were there for a period of time and then ascended up with Jesus.
1: Okay, Ephesians, what was that again?
0: That's Ephesians chapter 4 and verse 8.
1: Okay, thank you very much for your time.
0: Yeah, thanks for your call, Charles. Good question. I know a lot of folks wonder about this group. And, you know, there's no other reference of them in the early church. You don't read about this group of people who were resurrected in Acts. You'd think that if there was a big group raised and they stayed on the earth, that they would have played some part in the church, at least been mentioned. And then, of course, they were raised from the dead. They were probably raised to testify and not to die again.
2: That's right.
0: So they were taken to heaven.
2: Like we were saying earlier, it's interesting. You go back to there was an offering before the harvest, like the true, full harvest was given. If you go back to the Old Testament.
0: Sort of like the first fruits.
2: There's like a first fruits that were actually given. And these were like the first fruits of Christ's earthly ministry as he's presenting himself before the Father.
0: Right.
2: And here's the fruit of my sacrifice.
0: And the first fruits are given. The rest will come later on.
2: That's right.
0: Given enough time. Of course, the great resurrection takes place at the second coming of Christ. So, good question there. All right. If you have a Bible question, our phone line is 800-463-7297. That's 800-463-7297. Who do we have next?
2: Pastor John, we have Jack from Clarksville, Indiana. Jack, you're on the air with Bible Answers Live.
3: Yeah, thank you for taking my call, and God bless you all.
0: Well, thanks for calling, Jack. How can we help?
3: Well, first, I got to make a real short comment. I get my phone bill every month, and on there, I got a Verizon phone. And on that bill, it's got, you know, the numbers I call and how many minutes I talk. And my wife said, "Well, who are you talking to for 45 minutes to an hour?" And I couldn't think.

0: What was it? It just now dawned on me. I'm sitting here on hold, and that's what it is, so I'll be able to explain that to her.
1: Well,
0: now.
1: Tell your wife you're using the time very wisely. You were talking about the scriptures, so that's a good thing.
2: And Jack, you...
0: I'm an over-the-road truck driver, and of course that truck driver's got a reputation.
2: Jack...
1: Go ahead, Jack. What's your question?
0: Okay. I was listening to another preacher or Bible commentator, and he was saying that we don't have to, since Jesus has already died on the cross, that we don't have to ask for forgiveness anymore, that we should repent and change our ways, but Jesus has already forgiven us, so we don't have to ask him to go back and forgive us again. And I was just a little bit confused on that. What do you mean by that?
1: Yeah, I've heard that before, and I'm always wondering, why would a preacher say that, especially in the light of what the Bible says? I'm just going to give you one verse. There are many, but here's one verse. 1 John...
0: Matthew chapter 6 is one I'm thinking of.
1: Well, there you go, too. But, you know, this one in 1 John chapter 1, verse 9 says, if we confess our sins, he is faithful and just to forgive us our sins and to cleanse us from all unrighteousness. Now, I don't know how somebody can get around that. It's pretty clear. If we confess our sins, there is a condition. If we say, yep, Jesus died for our sins, but we're unwilling to confess our sins to him and acknowledge our sins and ask for forgiveness, how can he forgive us? He's not going to force forgiveness upon a person. Only those who recognize their need of forgiveness and ask and confess, well, then God is able to forgive. So, yeah, it's kind of a strange teaching. I've heard it out there, and it seems like it's become popular by some rather prominent preachers, but it's just not biblical and sort of a dangerous teaching.
0: I thought that, and I just was really confused about it. So thank you very much.
1: Well, thanks for your call. Yeah, it's a good point and important subject.
2: You know, and I thought, Pastor John, of the verse where Jesus ever liveth to make intercession for us.
1: Yes.
2: He knows he needs to intercede. There's times.
1: That's right.
2: That may happen in our lives, but he's there to intercede.
1: We make mistakes, and we stumble and fall, and we got to go to Christ in sincerity and ask him to forgive us.
2: That's right.
1: That's the condition that's required in order to be forgiven. If you have a Bible question, the phone line is 800-463-7297. That'll bring you here to the studio with your Bible question this evening. And we've still got about 20 minutes or so with your Bible questions. So give us a call. Who's our next caller?
2: Our next caller is Carl from Maryland. Carl, you're on the air with Bible Answers Live and Pastor John.
1: Hi, Carl. Welcome to the program.
3: Hi. How are you?
1: Good.
3: Thank you. I appreciate that.
1: And your question this evening?
3: I guess it would be in two parts that I thought of it. I'm confused. Firstly, I'm confused by the Trinity.
1: Okay.
3: I understand that the Holy Spirit is God, Christ is God, and so is the Father, or God the Father. I don't quite understand how they interrelate. It confuses me.
1: Okay.
3: What expounded or increased my confusion was I read an act, I believe it was an act, that the apostles worshipped Christ. So then that causes me great confusion. Because when I pray to God the Father, as Christ said we should do in the gospel, we also pray to Christ.
1: Okay.
3: Does that make sense?
1: Yes.
3: You know, I'm a little confused. And I don't want to pray to Christ because in the gospels, Christ was specific.
1: Mm-hmm.
3: Pray to God the Father. He gave us the Lord's Prayer as a guideline. It's not that I want to reject Christ, obviously. That's not the case. I'm just confused.
1: Okay. Good question. Well, let's take the first part about the Godhead or the Trinity. It is a deep study. I mean, we're talking about God, and there's only so much that we can understand about God, and God has revealed certain things to us about who he is in the Scriptures. But there are also some strange ideas related to the Trinity or the Godhead. First of all, the Bible is very clear that the Father, the Son, and the Holy Spirit are three separate beings. They are three separate personalities. And in Scripture, you read about Jesus here on the earth at his baptism, the Holy Spirit coming upon him in the form of a dove, and a voice from heaven, the voice of the Father, saying, "This is my beloved Son in whom I'm well pleased." They interact with each other. Jesus prayed to the Father. The Holy Spirit responded to Christ when Jesus would perform a miracle, the Holy Spirit do certain things. So the three members of the Godhead interact amongst themselves. Now, where we talk about God being one, what we need to recognize is that they all share the characteristics of deity. They are three separate beings, but the Father creates. He has life in and of himself, no beginning. He's eternal. He's all-powerful. He knows everything. Those same characteristics are shared by Christ and by the Holy Spirit. So they share the same characteristics, but they are three separate beings. So that's the first part. Incidentally, just one other quick thought. In the Old Testament, speaking of God, it says, "Hear ye Israel, the Lord thy God is one." And it's interesting, the word one there in the Hebrew is in the plural form. In the Hebrew, there is a singular form for one and a plural form for one. You've probably heard the verse in Genesis where God says, "For this reason shall a man leave his father and his mother and be joined unto his wife, and the two shall become one." That is the plural form of the word one, meaning one in purpose, one in design, one in focus. So God is one in purpose in his plan to save mankind. But it doesn't mean that there's only one being that's revealed in different ways. It gets all confusing. So anyway, that's what we have with reference to the Godhead or the Trinity. The second question that you had was, remind me what the second part was.
3: The second part was, I read in Acts, in the Gospels, Christ gave us the Lord's Prayer. And
1: oh, that's right.
3: Pray to God.
1: Yes. Who do we pray
3: that
1: to?
3: And in Acts, the apostles, from what I read, worshiped Christ.
1: Okay.
3: So I'm a little confused there, because I get that they're separate entities. I got that impression from when I read at the Tower of Babel, before
1: yeah.
3: we were split apart to different languages.
1: Right.
3: It seemed that God said, you know, what should we do about this?
1: Right.
3: And he wasn't talking to himself, so I kind of get that they're separate beings.
1: Correct.
3: But very...
1: Okay, so what about...
3: same in nature.
1: Sure. So what about worship and prayer? Well, clearly, Jesus can be worshipped. There's no question about that. The disciples worshipped him. If you go to the book of Revelation, it talks about angels worshipping Christ, angels worshipping the Father. You don't have a direct reference of angels worshipping the Holy Spirit, which is kind of interesting. It's not that the Holy Spirit is not divine, but the Holy Spirit is not manifest in the same form as the Father and the Son. In Revelation, the Holy Spirit is symbolized by seven burning lamps of fire, and is represented by a dove, or sometimes referred to as the wind. So definitely the Father, the Son, and the Holy Spirit, they share the characteristics of deity, and they are worthy of worship. But when it comes to prayer specifically, we only have one example in the Bible of somebody praying directly to Jesus, and that was at the stoning of Stephen, where Stephen cried out, he said, "Lord Jesus, receive my spirit." That's the only reference that we have of someone in the Bible praying specifically to Christ. Throughout Scripture, the abundant evidence is that when we pray, we are to pray to God the Father in the name of Jesus. We don't have any reference specifically of somebody praying to the Holy Spirit, although there's nothing wrong in praying to the Father and asking for the Holy Spirit. Matter of fact, Jesus says you need to ask the Father and he will give you the Holy Spirit. So there's nothing intrinsically wrong in praying to Jesus. But following the example given in Scripture, the correct manner of prayer is to pray to the Father in the name of Jesus for the Holy Spirit.
3: Okay.
1: Did that make sense?
3: It actually does. One more question.
1: Okay.
3: With regards to the term worship, because obviously the apostles, from what I read, worshipped Christ. What would worship mean in that sense?
1: You know, worship is not only adoration and praise. That's part of worship. But true worship is willing obedience, and to worship Christ is to obey him. It is to receive his teachings. It is to put it into practice. It is to become dependent upon him. You know, we worship through prayer, we worship through song, but the greatest act of worship is through obedience. And Jesus says, "Whoever hears these sayings of mine and does them, I will liken him unto a wise man." As a matter of fact, in the last day, there will be many saying, "Lord, Lord, did we not prophesy in your name and cast out devils and so on?" And Jesus says, "I never knew you," because they didn't do what he told them to do. So true worship is an act of obedience, which includes adoration and praise. But primarily what God is looking for is a willing heart to do his will.
2: And Carl, for further study, I was just going to add, we have some free offers. The first one is called The Trinity.
1: Yes.
2: That relates to your first question. And those that are listening, you can go to, just call 1-800-835-6747. You can ask for The Trinity. The second one is Teach Us to Pray.
1: Mm.
2: Pastor Doug did that one, as well as The Trinity. And they're just excellent resources for you to continue in your walk with the Lord.
1: Okay, that number to call for the free resource again?
2: Is 1-800-835-6747.
1: All right, and if you'd like to get a call in on the program tonight, 800-463-7297. Who do we have next?
2: We have Phil from Long Island, New York. Phil, you're on the air with Bible Answers Live.
1: Hi, Phil. Welcome to the program. We have just a few minutes.
4: Okay, can you hear me okay?
1: We can.
4: Okay, you guys are doing a great job. I thank you for taking my call. I have a question about which I think there is disagreement even among theologians, and the question is this. In order that the second advent of Jesus can take place, is it necessary that there first be a third Jewish temple, or is Jesus himself the third temple?
1: Good question. All right, I'm going to give you a quick answer here, but it's kind of deep, so you'll need to put your thinking cap on. There are five different types of temples or sanctuaries that are referenced in the scriptures. You have the one that's in heaven. We know that from the book of Hebrews. We also know that when Moses built the temple or the sanctuary in the wilderness, he followed a pattern that was shown to him in the mount. So you have the heavenly sanctuary. You got the earthly, and when I talk about the earthly, I'm talking about one Moses built, and then Solomon finally built, and then it was replaced after the 70 years of Babylonian captivity. That's the earthly. So you have the heavenly sanctuary, you have the earthly sanctuary. There's three others. Jesus, speaking of himself, said, destroy this temple, and in 3 days I'll raise it up again. He wasn't talking about the temple in Jerusalem, but he was talking about himself. So Jesus is described as a temple. And then the Bible tells us in the New Testament, know you not that your body is the temple of the Holy Spirit. So you have the individual. If the Spirit is within us, we are symbolized by the temple. And then the church as a whole is also referred to as the temple of God, and we are all living stones in that temple, and Jesus is the cornerstone. So when you talk about a temple, we need to realize that the earthly that was on the earth, finally destroyed in 70 AD, was just a shadow or a type of the true temple, the one in heaven, where Jesus ministers for us today. Much focus has been put upon an earthly temple being rebuilt, but if you go to the book of Hebrews, the real focus is on the heavenly sanctuary where Jesus ministers as our high priest in heaven. Will the temple be rebuilt in Jerusalem? I don't know. Maybe, maybe not. But does it have to be rebuilt in order for Jesus to come? No. That is a misunderstanding of a prophecy that you read about in the book of Daniel, Daniel chapter 9 in particular, where people have misunderstood or misapplied those various prophetic time periods. But the true focus today is on the heavenly sanctuary and the work that Jesus is doing for us. I know that was a lot of information, but we shared it quickly.
4: But you clarified things and you did a hell of a good job.
1: Thank you, Phil, very much
4: for your consideration.
1: We appreciate your call. Who do we have next?
2: We have Edward, Loma Linda, California. Edward, you're on the air with Bible Answers Live.
5: Thank you very much, Pastor. I think you're very excellent, very learned, and I appreciate your commentary. Thank you very much, and God bless you.
1: Well, thanks for calling, Edward. What's your question this evening?
5: The question is, do we follow, as the Lord Jesus Christ said in John and in Matthew, do we follow the Ten Commandments to the letter, or do we follow the Sabbath of the Catholic Church that was changed in 358 by King Constantine, or do we follow the Sabbath that the Lord Jesus Christ said followed God's commandments?
1: All right, well, good question, Edward. You know, I'm going to be honest with you. If you look at the New Covenant in the New Testament, the New Covenant is the Ten Commandments written upon the heart. There's no question about that. That's the New Covenant. Now, if the Ten Commandments are written upon the heart, a true believer in Christ will want to keep all 10 commandments. Not 9, not 8, but 10. The fourth commandment, we know, is remember the Sabbath day to keep it holy. So for the Christian today, yes, if we are committed to following what Jesus asks us to do, we would want to keep the Sabbath. Not a man-made institution or a man-made tradition, but the Sabbath as given in the Bible. I know there's a number of Christians who are rediscovering this precious, wonderful truth about the Sabbath and the rest and the blessing behind it. And I would encourage anyone to study that further. We do have a study guide called Lost Day in History. Yes. It kind of talks a little bit, and I think for any of our listeners, if you're curious about that, please give us a call, and we'll be happy to send that to you. What's that number?
2: That number is 1-800-835-6747, 1-800-835-6747. And the title of that, Pastor John, again?
1: It's Lost Day in History. And I think you'd find it. And also, there's another one called Written in Stone on the Ten Commandments. It's also both very good studies. Well, we've got time for at least one more caller. Who do we have next?
2: We have Rob in Dearborn, Michigan.
1: Hi, Rob. We got just a few minutes. What's your question?
6: Yes, sir. Yes, sir. This question was asked by one of my daughters. Her name is Rachel.
1: Okay.
6: And in Genesis chapter 31, it speaks of Jacob leaving the house of Laban.
1: Mm-hmm.
6: And he takes Rachel and Leah with him. And Rachel takes some idols with her, and she was asking, why did she take those idols? Jacob knew what the real God was, who he was.
1: Yes.
6: And why did Rachel do this?
1: Why did she do it? Well, you know, I think, back up a little bit more, Laban knew about the true God because it goes all the way back to Abraham and Abraham's family. They worship the true God. But one of the reasons why God brought Abraham away from his family and brought him to the land of promise was because included in their worship of the true God, they had been influenced by the cultures around them, and some idols came into their form of worship. And God wanted to separate Abraham from that so he could worship God in truth. So when you have Jacob going back and he marries Rachel and Leah and they journey now to the promised land, there was still certain significance that they attached to these idols. And it was a learning process. They needed to learn to let go of it. And God was working with them and leading them. And that's why she took them. She should not have taken them. We know that worshiping idols is a violation of the second commandment. It's not something that anyone should do. I don't know whether she was worshiping the idols or whether she was just taking it along as a good luck charm. That could very well have been the case to try and connect her to her family. But, you know, it caused problems. It caused problems with Laban and Jacob and the family, and that was never God's will.
2: And I think this is why God was calling them back to Bethel, which means the house of God.
1: The true worship.
2: So he realized they were struggling with some things, like we all tend to struggle, but he's always trying to call us home.
1: He's
2: leading us, and he wants us to get rid of certain things and cast them aside, and this is that case.
1: It was kind of a growing experience that Rachel needed to go through.
6: All right. Well, thank you, Pastor. I appreciate your ministry.
1: All right. Well, thank you for your call. We appreciate it. Well, friends, I'm looking at how much time we've got, and it doesn't look like we've got time to take one more call, or we probably wouldn't do it justice if we did. And if we didn't get to your call tonight, we hope you won't get discouraged, but call us back next week, and we'll try and answer as many calls as we possibly can. You know, we gave a lot of free offers out this evening, and if you missed any of them and would like to receive one, be sure to give us a call on our resource phone number. That number is 800-835-6747. And you can just ask for that free offer, and we'll be happy to send it to you. But Pastor Marshall, if somebody wants to read one of these articles right away or take a look at one of these books, what do they do?
2: They just need to go to AmazingFacts.org. 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
1: And of course, not only do we have printed material there at the website, but there's a lot of sermons that's available.
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1: There are videos that's available. 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
2: wealth of
1: great Bible truth and great Bible information that I think you'll find very helpful. 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
2: Amen.
1: So thank you for your support, friends. 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
10: They that trust in the Lord shall be as Mount Zion, which cannot be removed, but abideth forever. As the mountains are round about Jerusalem, so the Lord is round about his people, from henceforth even forever. For the rod of the wicked shall not rest upon the lot of the righteous, lest the righteous put forth their hands unto iniquity. Do good, O Lord, unto those that be good, and to them that are upright in their hearts. As for such as turn aside unto their crooked ways, the Lord shall lead them forth with the workers of iniquity, but peace shall be upon Israel.
11: With men this is impossible, but with God all things are possible. Then answered Peter and said unto him, Behold, we have forsaken all and followed thee. What shall we have therefore? And Jesus said unto them, Verily I say unto you, that ye which have followed me, in the regeneration when the Son of Man shall sit in the throne of his glory, ye also shall sit upon 12 thrones, judging the 12 tribes of Israel. And every one that hath forsaken houses, or brethren, or sisters, or father, or mother, or wife, or children, or lands, for my name's sake, shall receive 100-fold, and shall inherit everlasting life. But many that are first shall be last, and the last shall be first.
12: If I have told you earthly things, and ye believe not, how shall ye believe if I tell you of heavenly things?
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14: Now a look at your morning weather on Lafayette Christian Talk Radio. Partly sunny today with a high near 94 and lows around 76. Mostly sunny tomorrow with a high of 96 and lows around 78. For your Wednesday, mostly sunny with a high near 96 and lows around 78. And for Thursday, rain with a high near 95 and lows around 80. That's your morning weather on Lafayette Christian Talk Radio.
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9: 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Today's message is going to be a thought-provoking one. It's a message entitled, Judgment is Come. Pastor Phipps is going to cover quite a few topics. Sit back and relax, because now Pastor Phipps is about to begin, and is beginning, actually, the message on Judgment is Come. 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
17: Revelation 14, verse 6. Scriptures say, I saw another angel fly in the midst of heaven, having the everlasting gospel to preach unto them that dwell on the earth, and to every nation and kindred and tongue and people, saying with a loud voice, Fear God, give glory to Him, for the hour of His judgment is come, and worship Him that made heaven and earth and the sea and the fountains of waters. My message this morning, judgment is come. Seventy-nine years after the death of Jesus Christ, a mountain named Vesuvius suddenly exploded. The explosion was so sudden that the residents of the city of Pompeii were killed while in their daily routines. Men and women were at the market. The rich were down having their saunas and their baths. Slaves were working for their masters. They all died amid volcanic ash and superheated gases. Even family pets suffered the same quick and final death. It takes little imagination to picture the panic of that terrible day. The saddest part is that these people did not have to die. You see, scientists confirm that weeks of rumblings and shakings preceded the explosion of Mount Vesuvius. Even an ominous plume of smoke was visible days before the mountain erupted. The people saw and heard the warnings, but if only they had been able to respond, they would have been saved. Church, there are similar rumblings in our world today. Earthquakes, economic woes, the breakdown of the family, children gone astray, war on every hand. These things all point to a day of judgment. But God's people need not be caught unprepared, because God always warns and provides a way of escape. There is no doubt in my mind that Jesus must come. and must come soon. And though we may not see it with our eyes right now, an important work is going on in this world. Right now, angels are running to and fro in the earth. They are identifying who's going to be saved and who's going to be lost. They are tagging souls. They are sealing those who belong to Jesus. They are separating the wheat from the chaff. They are separating the wheat from the tares. And after these things, scripture say, I saw four messengers standing on the four corners of the earth, holding the four winds of the earth, that a wind might not blow on the earth, nor on the sea, nor any tree. And I saw another messenger ascending from the rising of the sun, having a seal of the living God. And he cried with a loud voice to the four messengers, to whom it was to injure the earth and the sea, injure not the earth till we have finished sealing the servants. The time has come for us to examine ourselves. Church, God has given his angels a command to gather his people. And the time has come for us to sacrifice our cherished sins, to put away anything that will keep us out of the kingdom of God. Some need to give up their vices, the drugs, liquor, fornication, intemperance. Somebody saying, but Pastor, I need that. It's my medicine. It relaxes me. I want you to know there's no better remedy for stress and anxiety than prayer. God knows that you know what you're doing is wrong. And we may deceive one another, but we can't deceive him. But today I feel particularly compelled to let you know that I'm praying for America. I am praying for this nation. You see, sometimes we don't like to think about it, but judgment is coming for America too. Right now, are you listening to me? There is a weighing and a judgment. There is a weighing, there is a judgment going on. It is not just for kings and emperors, it's for presidents too. You didn't hear what I said. There is a weighing. It is going on right now. And we may escape the scales of earth, but there is a scale in heaven that everyone, including our nation and our president, and I tremble. The Lord led me to that moment when Belshazzar had reached his final moment. He didn't even know it. Amen. He believed that Babylon was the praise of the earth, just like we believe America is the praise of the earth. They believed that Babylon was impregnable, could not be taken. Belshazzar was unaware that he was facing his moment of judgment. He declared a feast in honor of 1,000 of his lords, and anybody who was anybody was there. Men of wealth and power, men of genius and education, enchanting women of beauty and charm. Ellen White says that princes and statesmen drank wine that night like water until reason was dethroned and the lower passions took control. The king himself led the crowd into an orgy. And at the height of his drunken stupor, he cried out, go bring me those golden vessels from the temple of the Jews. Those vessels sacred to their God Jehovah. Bring them to me that I and my concubines might drink of them. And nothing that belongs to Jehovah self, Belshazzar, sacred to me. Bring me those those vessels. And little did Belshazzar know that God, with a searching eye of purpose, was watching him from a distance. Little did he know that heavenly visitors were silent witnesses to his irreverence and his blasphemy. And with the royal gala going on, Belshazzar and his act of irreverence, he didn't realize that when he touched those golden vessels, the

0: are you with me today? He had gone beyond the limits, and without warning, suddenly a bloodless, dismembered hand.
1: Oh, you didn't hear what I said.
0: A bloodless, dismembered hand reached through the veil of eternity into time and history. A hand as though severed and amputated from its terrible frame reached into Belshazzar's courts and began writing on the walls of that gilded palace. It wrote awful words. It wrote solemn words. And as it wrote slowly, the very walls upon which that hand was writing trembled as though about to fall. As it wrote, every letter of every word shimmered and smoked with fire. Every soul present knew that judgments had come.
1: Have mercy, Jesus.
0: The Bible says not even Belshazzar could hide the intensity of his terror. The joints that held his body and bones together all gave way simultaneously to an unmanageable and terrible fear. The people watched in horror as the knees of Belshazzar smoked together uncontrollably, relieving himself. Again and again, he tried to read the burning letters of judgment on the wall. He started shouting, "Who can read this? Somebody read this. Can no one read this? Whoever reads this, I'll make him the third ruler in the kingdom of Babylon." Some people think that monetary rewards can fix anything. I'll give you something. Read it. And everybody stood mute, bewildered before the smoldering characters on the palace wall. And just then, the queen mother remembered Daniel. She said, "O king, there is one among us in whom the spirit of prophecy still lives." Yeah. Amen. There is one among us in whom the spirit of the God still dwells. He interprets dreams and makes them plain. Hallelujah. Thank God for a prophet. He holds and solves hard sentences and difficult riddles. His name is Daniel. Send for him. King, I'm confident he can interpret the writing on the wall. And the Bible says when Daniel arrived, the king said, "Daniel, I've heard that you can explain riddles and dreams. Read this handwriting on the wall for me, and I'll make you the third ruler in the kingdom." Daniel took one look at the letters on the wall and said, "King, keep your kingdom. Keep your kingdom. Besides, it's not yours to give away. For the God I serve sets up rulers and he takes them down. By his permission, every king, every president has their power. Oh, king, I'll read the writing on the wall, but you give your kingdom to somebody else. I can't accept what you don't have the power to give." Daniel then turned his face towards the wall, and with his face flushed with a holy solemnity, a solemn and somber reverence, Daniel framed his lips and read out loud these words, "Mene, Mene, Tekel, Upharsin, brought your days as king to an end. Tekel means God has weighed your soul in the balances, and you are found wanting. God has weighed your soul in the balance of his holiness. You did not measure up to his standards. King, this word you see here, Peres, it means God has divided your kingdom, given it to the Medes and Persians." And in that very night, as Daniel was speaking, the army of Cyrus had turned the same river Euphrates that you see. And you know, one of the things we don't often stop and think about is that God punishes nations too. The guilt they incur is corporate. And this is the hard part. Help me, Lord Jesus. When the judgment is corporate, if you are living in that nation, that judgment falls on you too. "Oh, but my God has a hammer that can break many nations. My Bible says if my people who are called by my name will just humble themselves and pray, seek my face, turn from their wicked ways, I will hear from heaven." I don't know if you realize it or not, but America America is living on borrowed time. Did you know that? You know, the great preacher Spurgeon, great white British preacher, said there is, listen to what he said in one of his sermons. There is no God in heaven if the iniquity of slavery go unpunished. My God. He said, there is no God. Spurgeon said this. There is no God is existing in heaven above if the cry of the Negro does not bring down a hail of blood upon the nation that still holds the black man in slavery. He was preaching to the British nation. And he said, if God doesn't do something about this, there is no God. He said, nor is there a God anywhere if the nations of Europe that still oppress each other and oppressed by tyrants do not find out to their dismay that God executes vengeance. He's an avenger. This land, he said, which is at this time sodden with blood, is only at this hour suffering the vengeance that has long been hanging over it. God will punish those who lift their hands against his people, church. Amen. Amen. Amen. There is gathering a storm over the head of human empires. Brothers and sisters, we as a nation, we've got to begin to purge ourselves of sin because judgment is come. We need to shake off all that we do that contributes to America's cup of iniquity. May God preserve us. Judgment is not only upon us as a nation, but judgment is coming to us individually. So you ought to judge yourself, lest ye be judged. In other words, what that means is, it's time for you to begin really taking a good look at your life. Amen. And recognize that there are various scales. One scale is the scale of the opinions of men. You know, the Lord has, we like to say, I don't care what people think, I'm going to do what I think is right. Sometimes you got to care about what people think. You can't just say, that's the only scale I'm going to live by is. No, because you see, brothers and sisters, even the scriptures tell us, avoid the very appearance of evil. Why did God say that? Because it's important. Amen? That's an important scale that you are weighed in how other people look at you. But there are more important scales than that one. There's a scale of conscience. God's telling me, take your time. Conscience is not always a reliable scale either. Because there's some people who don't have a conscience. There's some people whose consciences are dead. They will hurt you and not even think about it. They will shoot you, not even flinch. Huh? They know that they would be seen by heaven as being bankrupt. So they just say, well, I'm going to do whatever I'm going to do. But brothers and sisters, when you're truly converted and you talk about Jesus, I heard someone else saying, well, I'm telling you, you got to recognize that your commitment to Christ has to be something that you experience yourself. So when you stand up to preach, when you stand up to teach, when you're representing Jesus, it's got to be what you have experienced. I do a lot of flying. I have flown more flights than I'll ever remember. I told my church the other day, I lay down in my bed and I hear the planes. Sat down in my study, opened up my book to read and reach for my seatbelt. I that's actually happened to me. But I often, when I go to take a flight, I often notice the pilot, and you'll see him, no matter whether it's day or night, no matter what the weather is around, he's walking around inspecting the plane. That pilot is looking for and inspecting that plane for any signs of wear and tear. And I want him to do it too. That's right. Amen. That's right. Say, Pop, check it out. He's looking for structural damage. He's looking for deterioration. And I want you to know, before we face the future that is ahead of us, we've got to walk around our own lives. And we've got to look at ourselves and examine ourselves. And we must inspect our conduct. You can't just say what comes to your mind. You've got to examine yourself. You come before God's people, be careful what you say. Before you soar, you must check. I say, make sure you attend to your pre-flight checklist. If you plan to go to heaven, make sure you got a pre-flight checklist. Then there's a scale. First of all, there's a scale of others' opinion. There's a scale of your own conscience. And then there's a scale of God's word. You look at the life of Jesus and you put your own, Lord have mercy, put your life beside it, and you say, now how do I line up? God uses many things to weigh people. No more important than his word. He even uses prosperity to weigh people. You know, there's some people who can handle poverty who can't handle prosperity. And you keep saying, try me, Lord. Please, try me, Lord. There's some people who can't handle popularity. That's why God doesn't give everybody popularity. Because some people will self-destruct. Have mercy, Jesus. They start looking different. They start walking different. Like if they're, you know. They wear dark glasses when they don't need to. They think that their adoring multitudes are applauding them when they go to the grocery store. Are you with me today? Some people's brain can't handle applause. And so God doesn't give you applause. Because he's weighing you and he doesn't want you to be found wanting. And some people, they're the scales of temptation. Can you say like Joseph, when you're tempted, how can I do this wickedness? Sin against my God. If you've never been tempted, you won't understand what I just said. Because you can't tell a ship is worthy until it's been through a storm. Are you able to say, I know through grace I've been kept in the hour of temptation. The work within me is the work of the Holy Spirit. Some are waiting the scales of adversity. I said, we are going through a time of judgment. And if you're wondering, what is happening to me? Why am I going through these experiences? Well, I'm going to tell you why. Because you're being weighed in the balances. God's testing you. You try to start a business and it fails. God's testing you. Your earthly prospects are growing dim. God's testing you. Your children are just ungrateful. Are you with me today? God is testing you. Remember Job? He was weighed in the scales of affliction. Satan threw every weight he could throw against Job. But Job came back with a counterweight. He said, I know him in whom I believe. When he tried me, I'm going to come forth like gold. When the devil threw on the scale of the death of Job's children, Job said, I got a weight to counterbalance that weight of affliction. The Lord gave and the Lord taketh away. Blessed be the name of the Lord. When the weight of physical torment and sickness was, are you with me today? Place upon the scales of Job's life. Job said, I got a weight to counterbalance the weight of sickness, though he slay me. I'm going to trust him. And if your religion can't stand the scale of adversity and trial, if it can't hold you in the time of storms, you'd be better out without a religion like that. You better get a new religion. If your religion can't hold you in a storm, so what will you do in the day of judgment? If you can't run with the footmen, what you gonna do in the swelling of the Jordan? They are the scales of balances of the Ten Commandments. And I tell you, isn't it something how you, as the longer you live, the more you understand those Ten Commandments are not going anywhere. They're going to be right there with you till you die. The scales and balances of the Ten Commandments, you read them and you see how far you fall short. The only way to be found wanting, or not to be found wanting, is to bring with you the perfect righteousness of Christ. Because of Jesus. Oh, you with me today? Because of Jesus, you can be weighed against the law of Ten Commandments. And then I saw another angel fly in the midst of heaven, having the everlasting gospel to preach unto them that dwell on the earth, and to every nation and kindred and tongue and people, saying with a loud voice, fear God, give glory to him, for the hour of his judgment is come. Are you ready?
2: 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We hope the episode shared today has been uplifting. For further information about our program and speakers, please contact us at 1-800-617-WORD. That's 1-800-617-9673. Until next time, remember to keep Jesus, the true word of life, by your side.
3: 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On that journey, Darwin formulated the controversial theory of evolution, which has impacted society down to this day.
4: Our goal is to punch holes in that theory, so I'd like to welcome you to
5: Sink the Beagle.
6: Fire one, Captain.
7: Another one bit the dust, and hi, I'm John Kurlinski.
8: I am Stan Hudson.
7: I'd like to welcome you to another fun-filled episode of Sink the Beagle, where we try to take a lighthearted look at the serious issues of evolution and creation.
8: Yeah, where we came from is very important for us.
7: And it also
8: helps establish our value and purpose in life.
7: And ultimately where we're going.
8: Absolutely.
7: Because you don't have any hope if you don't have any past.
8: Mm-hmm.
7: Today, Stan, I wanted to just ask a question, I guess, and propose it.
8: I'm seated. Go ahead.
7: Karl Marx, the famous...
8: One of the Marx brothers?
7: No, that's Groucho, Harpo, and Chico.
8: Okay.
7: We're talking about the one who wrote Das Kapital.
8: Yes.
7: The one who developed the theory of communism,
8: mm-hmm.
7: which was later put into practice by people like Lenin and Stalin and
8: mm-hmm.
7: Mao Zedong and
8: mm-hmm.
7: others. And basically, they were very, very... Carl was very, very enchanted with Darwinian theory. Matter of fact,
8: mm-hmm.
7: he asked Charles Darwin to write the introduction or the foreword to
8: mm-hmm.
7: his book, Das Kapital, of course, which Darwin declined.
8: I wonder why he did that.
7: I don't know, because actually Karl Marx talked about a communist society where
8: mm-hmm.
7: everybody's working together for
8: mm-hmm.
7: everybody's good and
8: mm-hmm.
7: and just super altruism on everybody's part,
8: Society of equals.
7: Unfortunately, in practice, it became to be a hierarchy of a few that really had a wealth and a lot of people who just had the grunt work, so to speak.
8: Yeah, you know, a few years ago, I had a chance to go to Russia to be involved with the gospel team that went over there and preached, and we got very close with a number of Russians, and they told us that the true leaders of the Communist Party were capitalists. They got ahead at the expense of everyone else, and that was not something that was a late development. It really was from the very outset.
7: From an elitist society, which they claimed to be comrades, but really weren't comrades.
8: But in theory, they were supposed to be altruistic in their societal relations.
7: That word altruism.
8: Mm-hmm.
7: That's a good question for evolution. You know, one of the conundrums of evolution is to answer the question in the Darwinian model of survival of the fittest.
8: In the beginning,
7: yes. There was the survival of the fittest. And
8: mm-hmm.
7: the fittest is defined as the ability to reproduce your genes in your offspring.
8: The one that has the most baby wins.
7: That's right.
8: The species that have the most babies wins.
7: Yeah, and to survivable babies.
8: Yeah.
7: And the question comes in,

0: And somewhere there is a prairie dog who lets out a loud squeal. Mm. And in letting out a loud squeal, he's letting all the other prairie dogs in the area know, hey, hawk coming. And yes. The sad thing is, he also becomes a bullseye.
1: Yeah, the hawk lets know, the hawk know.
0: With the hawk with keen ears and keen eyes saying, here's lunch.
1: Here's lunch.
0: Doesn't seem to be a good way to survive, does it?
1: Well, again, the question really boils down to this, John. How can there be altruistic behavior among animals when their chief goal, if we understand survival of the fittest correctly, is to pass on their genes? If you sacrifice yourself, how do you pass on your genes?
0: Yeah, the individual no longer can exist. Well, I became hawk food. I therefore cannot reproduce children anymore.
1: Mm-hmm.
0: And that is a big conundrum, and they tried to find ways around it. And when you study some of the studies by, like, Dr. Edward O. Wilson, The Social Biology, mm-hmm. The New Synthesis, and he wrote a book on it, he basically purports that somehow, somewhere, that it just seems to be that maybe there's an inclusive fitness, is his terminology, which he says that in passing genes directly to offspring, we try to pass them along, and we also are willing to pass them along indirectly.
1: Indirectly.
0: In other words, we're willing to die for the sake of our brothers or our cousins as well, because they carry some of our genes too. It's like somehow this gene has a magic ability to detect relatives and detect kin.
1: Okay, so that prairie dog would be far more likely to shout, let out a shout for the hawk to see him, but warn others if the brothers and cousins were in the neighborhood.
0: But now,
1: if he was in a strange prairie dog town, he wouldn't let out that.
0: He wouldn't let out the squeal.
1: Okay.
0: Though they haven't been able to prove that part of it. They think that they got something like that.
1: Mm-hmm.
0: And even to the point where one gentleman commenting who agrees with Wilson's study says, Haldane, this is biologist J.B.S. Haldane, said, I'd be willing to give my life for two brothers or eight cousins.
1: Two brothers. Now, supposedly brothers have half of the same genetic material, and cousins much less so, but cousins would have some.
0: Have some, so eight of them would total up to me, so if I'll take the grenade for my eight cousins. And so I survive fitly.
1: But when you think about it, John, and this is a way, understand that for this, and evolutionists have the terrible disadvantage to try to explain all altruistic behavior from the sense of survival of the fittest. They've got to have a reason for someone giving themselves up that would be relative to making sure your genes get passed on, because that's the point of survival of the fittest. So they've come up with these theories that you'll do it for brother, you'll do it for your community, because somehow or other your genes are out there in that community, your own neighborhood, even distant cousins and so forth. And so that is some kind of indirect way of making sure that your genes get passed on.
0: And really that seems to be, in many senses, counter to the entire theory of evolution as Darwin saw it.
1: Yeah.
0: Because he didn't really wrestle with these things. Where does sharing come from? Where does self-sacrifice for the good of others come in? Because mm-hmm. self-sacrifice is really altruism at its highest.
1: And that takes you out. That takes your 100% gene
0: pool. A 100% gene pool. The best chance of sending out your genes eliminates them completely.
1: Yeah.
0: When you take a grenade, so to speak, for the buddies in the foxhole who aren't even related.
1: Yeah.
0: That would seem to be against survival of the fittest, especially because the chances are the most fittest one is the one who jumps on the grenade. He's the only one that can get to it,
1: Right. Strongest, quickest to move, and so forth. So
0: yeah.
1: There goes, and that's the problem with trying to see altruism in animals. And remember, John, we are the same as animals. We are animals. Animals are our buddies and our cousins and family members. You go far enough back.
0: We all go back to the same cells.
1: Mm-hmm.
0: And that's why we, throughout the illustration, somewhere along the line, a shark had to learn to share, so to speak, or a species which is very predatory in nature, which survival of the fittest suggests, trying to eliminate the weaker ones around it and to push out all the others for its own sake, has to somehow say, well, I'm going to let these other weaker ones come in, or these ones which I don't think are as good as me or as handsome as me or as as strong and as fit as me to have a chance here, too. I think I'll just share.
1: And that is a problem, because altruism, or at least altruistic behavior, is seen in a number of kinds of animals, a number of kinds of species, where animals seem to do things for the benefit

0: of their community, and not just for directly themselves. And the way of explaining that has been, according to these doctors, these sociobiologists, they're still trying, they're kind of backdoor trying to protect their gene pool.
1: Yeah, and the sad thing is that really, when it boils down, it's one thing to put it on the animal level, but when you go beyond altruism, you even go to the greater question, where in the world does morality come from? Because altruism is seen as a positive moral virtue in our culture.
0: And why would we view it that way? The Bible and everything is a myth, according to evolutionists, and so there's no moral origination of that book that you need to worry about. And there are no morals as such. You and I come up with them, and they work for us. That's fine. Given that, where do they come up with how this developed? Because if you think about it, we should be beating each other up, or even, as we referred a few weeks ago, eating each other up.
1: Yeah.
0: Because cannibalism is logically the way to make sure your genes make it and the others don't.
1: And really, you see the opposite of altruism in the people who promote communist evolutionary theology or belief systems or whatever you want to call them. Well, you see Nazi Germany's who preyed on the good natures and the good responses of weaker nations who were trying to be kind and appease them. They just took advantage and ate those guys right up for lunch.
0: And
1: anytime you showed a weakness toward a nice disposition toward someone, these brutal dictators and these brutal people will eat you alive. You know, they say be streetwise. You know, in other words, don't be so kind and loving. You walk down the streets with your wallet hanging out saying, I'll give you this and that. Someone's just going to take it all from you. You know, and that's really reflects more the true nature. And actually, it conflicts also with this gentleman, Richard Dawkins. He wrote the book called The Selfish Gene.
0: The Selfish Gene, right.
1: And so really, my question to the...
0: We all got him, don't we?
1: Yeah. So when you compare the studies of a Wilson or the other gentleman that we talked
0: about, Haldane,
1: it seems to be in direct conflict to Dawkins. It says a selfish gene. The gene is all for itself. It's this somehow magical mystery thing that somehow seeks its own survival above everything else, its own reproduction. And it seems to be in direct conflict with it.
0: Now, what are they trying to do? They're trying to explain on a evolutionary biological level, in essence, sin.
1: Yeah.
0: Self-centered behavior.
1: That's right.
0: And that's what they're trying to justify or explain biologically or sociologically.
1: You know, Stan, though, there is an interesting passage as a creationist that I like that does explain true altruism. And it really puts, I think, our nature at a dead center of really just how altruistic human beings are. And it's not even near relatives that we sometimes do this for. And it's a torpedo text I'd like to throw out today, and it's found in Romans chapter 5, verse 7.
0: Romans 5:7 says this, "Very rarely will anyone die for a righteous man, though for a good man someone might possibly dare to die." Now, it doesn't say brother or cousin, does it?
1: No, and it doesn't say it's a real high like a thing that's going to happen a whole lot. It's like maybe someone might take the hand grenade or take the bullet, so to speak, for this person. You know, but... You know,
0: but for a good man, someone might possibly dare to die. So here we're not seeing any relative or any point of sacrificing yourself that your genes would be passed on. We don't see that
1: to give life to the rest of the species.
0: So exactly right. So really, evolution does not explain human behavior, even though technically we're all animals and we should be all operating at the same level that animals do. That is, we're trying for our genes to pass on. So we're trying to be the fittest and therefore survive. You know, there's no real answer for what we see in altruistic behavior. And Darwin and Karl Marx, for that matter, all were part of the 1800s, the sociological upheavals of humanism coming in. And Darwinism is the last great bastion of liberal thinking on this.
1: And it's crumbling.
0: Yeah.
1: Really, the next verse in that passage there really explains, though, I think, for our audience, where we believe altruism came from. And
0: yes.
1: though one would perhaps hardly die for a righteous man, maybe for a good one, but verse 8 says, "But God demonstrated his own love toward us that while we were yet sinners, Christ died for us." There is a true case of altruism.
0: Yes, the ultimate one.
1: The ultimate altruism where the God of the universe gives completely of himself for the sake of the survival of the entire race or the entire species.
0: Yes, and it's hardly to pass on genes or anything like that. It is pure

0: unselfishness. And really, John, all moral teaching that comes, certainly biblical moral teaching, comes from the example of God himself, his character, and what he does in situations where clearly, if you wanted to operate from strictly your own self-interest, God goes beyond that, and he reaches out to us while we are yet rebels, while we're yet sinners, and gives everything he has for us.
1: Yeah. And then later on in the Bible, it says that example, is what constrains us and compels us to be altruistic, when it would be a lot easier to be selfish, to be self-giving instead of self-centered, to be other-centered.
0: Exactly.
1: And that truly, the Bible says, if you love your life, you will lose it.
0: Mm-hmm.
1: But if you lose it for God's sake, you will find ultimate life in this world and in the world to come.
0: So altruism doesn't come from just a desire to pass on genes. Instead, it comes from the wonderful example that God himself shows us throughout Scripture, throughout man's history, and as exemplified in the cross, he gives up everything for us.
1: That's great.

0: Luther had been called to trial and he arrived in Worms on the 15th of April, 1521, and he caused quite a stir. People were dying to see him and his place of residence was constantly full of people who wanted to spend a few moments with this brave man who was willing to take on the whole church all on his own. Luther's very appearance was a victory in itself, for to be condemned and excommunicated and then be given a voice in trial undermines the authority of the one who excommunicated him. It must be noted that Luther, at this stage of his life and ministry, still had no intention of breaking away from the church. He commented that nothing could be gained through schism, and he hoped to reform the church from within. One of the key principles of the Reformation that Luther accepted and held on to resolutely was that the Bible was the foundation of all Christian belief and practice. Thus, when accused of error and heresy, he simply asked his accusers to show him from the Bible where his error was. As he was about to enter the room, a few people spoke words of encouragement to him, in particular one army general, who told him that he was about to make a more noble stand than he and any of his sons had made on the battlefield. He told him that if his cause was just, and he was sure of it, to go forward in the fear of God.
1: At the trial, Luther was asked two things. Firstly, were the books his? And secondly, whether he would retract his opinions. Luther responded and said that the books were his, but he asked for some time in order to craft his response as to whether he would retract or not. This convinced the assembly that he was not acting from impulse and would later give further weight to his answers.
0: The next day, when Luther responded, he divided his writings into three different sections. In the first section, he dealt with faith and works, and even his enemies declared that these were not only harmless, but also beneficial. In the second class of books, he denounced the corruptions of the papacy, and to revoke these would strengthen the tyranny of Rome. And in the third class of books, he denounced those who defended these very evils. While Luther admitted that perhaps he could have been a little bit less harsh in his responses, even these he was not willing to retract. At this point, Luther had spoke only in German, and he was now asked to give his response in Latin. Despite being tired, he was able to do this, and it gave further weight to his response as everyone in the chamber heard what he said for the second time. The spokesman now pushed him for an answer, asking him the question, will you or will you not retract? Standing here on this very spot, Luther gave a response that has become famous over the centuries, unless I am convinced by scripture and plain reason. For I cannot accept the authority of popes and councils, for they have often contradicted each other. My conscience is captive to the word of God. I cannot and I will not recant anything, for to go against conscience is neither right nor safe. Here I stand. I cannot do otherwise. So God help me. Amen. The assembly stood in amazement, speechless at what they had just seen and heard. He was again asked if he would retract, to which he responded, "May God be my helper, for I can retract nothing." The courage that Luther spoke with at this trial has inspired many people since then to stand for God in the face of opposition and against odds. In Mark 13 verse 9, the Bible tells us that one day we may have to stand before kings and rulers. May we be faithful to God, that if we have to stand, we would do so with boldness and unflinching courage in the face of trials.

0: Today's Staying Vertical segment comes from the devotional book, Color My World with Love. It was written by Carol Wiggins Gigante and is entitled An Angel Indeed. Carol's theme text comes from Hebrews chapter 13, verse 2, King James Version. For thereby some have entertained angels unawares. Carol writes, It was just a few weeks after we had gone through a horrific time with the loss of my baby brother in a car accident 2 days before his 16th birthday. We were struggling, heartbroken, of course, and trying desperately to encourage one another to accept things and heal, but really, we did not know where to begin. Then someone in the community mentioned that they knew where there were some new puppies. Mama and I perked up a little bit. The next day, we went to see if we could buy a puppy. The man was anxious to find homes for the puppies, and he gave us plenty of time to look them over carefully. We asked all the right questions and made all the right promises, even though he wasn't listening. Then we decided on a little dark brown bear-like puppy. As we started to walk away, the man's wife came out of the house holding the cutest, lightest brown pup, the color of sand. The pup had beautiful, shiny amber eyes to match. Mama and I just stood there with our mouths open. I never figured out exactly what drew both of us to that little girl pup at the same time, but I do know she turned out to be an angel. The woman noticed our tears and graciously asked if it would help if she gave us the runt of the litter. When we finally understood that she meant the puppy she was holding, our hearts melted. She placed that wriggly pup in my arms, and Mama carefully returned Bear to his box and reached for what would become a best friend to both of us. We never saw those people again, but I have been forever grateful for their kindness and the beautiful gift they gave us. Before we even reached home, we had named our little friend Cinnamon. I can't say that our hearts never again missed my little brother, but oh, the joy that came from taking care of that puppy and watching her grow. She never knew she was the runt. God has myriad ways of showing us his love, and in a way, we can return that love by caring for his creatures. And most times, they turn out to be very special. That concludes Carol Wiggins Gigante's devotional entitled An Angel Indeed. And this is Carolyn Sutton for Staying Vertical.
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Now we continue reading from the Word of God at Psalm 76, verse 8. You caused judgment to be heard from heaven. The earth feared and was still when God arose to judgment, to save all the humble of the earth. Selah. For the wrath of man shall praise you. With a remnant of wrath you will gird yourself. Make vows to the Lord your God and fulfill them. Let all who are around him bring gifts to him who is to be feared. He will cut off the spirit of princes. He is feared by the kings of the earth.

0: Psalm 77, for the choir director, according to Jeduthun, a psalm of Asaph. My voice rises to God, and I will cry aloud. My voice rises to God, and He will hear me. In the day of my trouble I sought the Lord. In the night my hand was stretched out without weariness. My soul refused to be comforted. When I remember God, then I am disturbed. When I sigh, then my spirit grows faint. Selah. You have held my eyelids open. I am so troubled that I cannot speak. I have considered the days of old, the years of long ago. I will remember my song in the night. I will meditate with my heart, and my spirit ponders. Will the Lord reject forever? And will He never be favorable again? Has His loving kindness ceased forever? Has His promise come to an end forever? Has God forgotten to be gracious, or has He in anger withdrawn His compassion? Selah. Then I said, It is my grief that the right hand of the Most High has changed. I shall remember the deeds of the Lord. Surely I will remember your wonders of old. I will meditate on all your work and muse on your deeds. Your way, O God, is holy. What God is great like our God? You are the God who works wonders. You have made known your strength among the peoples. You have by your power redeemed your people, the sons of Jacob and Joseph. Selah. The waters saw you, O God. The waters saw you, they were in anguish. The deeps also trembled. The clouds poured out water. The skies gave forth a sound. Your arrows flashed here and there. The sound of your thunder was in the whirlwind. The lightnings lit up the world. The earth trembled and shook. Your way was in the sea, and your paths in the mighty waters, and your footprints may not be known. You led your people like a flock by the hand of Moses and Aaron. The psalmist writes elsewhere, Thy word is a lamp to my feet and a light to my path. With the light of the word, this is your scripture reader, Nicholas Hope. And the word is a listener-supported ministry.
1: 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And in 1 Peter 2, like newborn infants, long for the pure spiritual milk, that by it you may grow up into salvation. 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
3: 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He maketh me to lie down in green pastures. He leadeth me beside the still waters. He restoreth my soul. He leadeth me in the paths of righteousness for His name's sake. Yea, though I walk through the valley of the shadow of death, I will fear no evil, for Thou art with me. Thy rod and Thy staff, they comfort me. Thou preparest a table before me in the presence of mine enemies. Thou anointest my head with oil. My cup runneth over. Surely goodness and mercy shall follow me all the days of my life, and I will dwell in the house of the Lord forever.
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4: 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Praise him, all ye people. For his merciful kindness is great toward us. And the truth of the Lord endureth forever. 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
7: With Seeking Him, I'm Nancy DeMoss Wagglemuth.
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13: Now a look at your morning weather on Lafayette Christian Talk Radio. Partly sunny today with a high near 94 and lows around 76. Mostly sunny tomorrow with a high of 96 and lows around 78. For your Wednesday, mostly sunny with a high near 96 and lows around 78. And for Thursday, rain with a high near 95 and lows around 80. That's your morning weather on Lafayette Christian Talk Radio.
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16: Greetings, everyone. Thank you so much for joining me. We are continuing part two of this episode called Ed Dickerson, the Architect of Freedom. 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We will continue with the rest of the program. All right, continuing on with part two. How can a father involve his children in the civic process so they grow up understanding that laws aren't just things that happen to them, but things that they can help shape?
17: Well, I think, like most things, it starts at the kitchen table. It's not a big production. It's not a big lecture. It's usually just a discussion of current events, and especially answering questions. And letting kids ask these questions. And sometimes the answer is, I don't know. Let's look it up. And that's a really good one, because in graduate school, I was taught the mug and the jug theory. The mug and the jug theory is this. The student shows up in the classroom with an empty mug, and the teacher is a full jug. And they fill up the empty mug every day, and this is learning. I don't like that theory. There's several problems with this. First of all, the student often has, I don't know, family problems, discouragements. They have their own world going on, just like adults do. And then adults complicate kids' worlds. And so the mug isn't always available. Sometimes it's cracked, and sometimes it's just not open. And the other big problem with this is that under that theory, the mug can never learn anything that's not in the jug. The student is always limited by what the teacher knows. So I always advocated the what a bowl and a spoon theory. And that is you give them a bowl and a spoon, and you show them where food is, and you make food available, and they learn to eat things you didn't even think about. And that's they learn things that, you know, and I mean, in your home, your wife always talks about the amygdala, which I didn't know much about. I now know it's fight or flight, and so every time I face her, my amygdala is deactivated. I love her, you know.
18: I like that, yeah. You okay, Isaac?
19: I don't know.
17: Not a vote of confidence.
20: Well, that makes a lot of sense because, well, not that.
19: What?
17: Oh, the bowl and the spoon, you mean?
20: Yeah, the bowl and the spoon. The bowl and the spoon makes a lot of sense to me because when that's actually happening, I learn too. Everybody else learns what's happening, not just one person, supposedly. The other thing is what you're saying is aligning up perfectly with a previous interview, a previous guest I had, and his name is Dr. David Marcus, a very famous child psychologist. And what he says is there has to be an emptying process that needs to take place. Otherwise, the child cannot learn. They will not listen to anything that you're saying. No matter how logical you make it, no matter how clear you make it, and that gets into a whole nother, we could spend hours on that topic of the emptying process, but you just touched on it and it makes every bit of sense. There's all kinds of things that can stand in the way.
17: Right. And there's also the sense that education is primarily about the transfer of information, which it is not. My own father was a contractor and a master carpenter, cabinet maker, did beautiful work. And years later, and I did not have his talents, unfortunately, but years later, I had to help my son build a staircase, which turns out building staircases is one of the most difficult, challenging jobs a carpenter does. And I went through all my formal education and tried to do all the calculations, and I was not getting very far, and I thought, what would my dad do? Because I saw him do it 1,000 times. And then I realized what he would do with this framing square and how he'd use it. And I laid out, it was a staircase up to that corn crib. It was very long. It was so long that I couldn't make a single stringer. That's the piece that you cut the shape into. I had to splice 2 2x12s to get it long enough. And I had to account for everything. And, So I did it, but I did it the way I remembered. Again, it was just a visual memory. It was not a theoretical or anything. A visual memory of what my dad did. And when I got it all laid out and cut, and we put it up against the landing, it fit the first time. I was so proud of that. I made one more staircase and quit because they were working, and I wouldn't want to spoil my record.
20: Wow.
17: But my point here is that it wasn't book learning at all. There was no... I never had an explanation. No one ever talked to me about it. I simply saw it over and over again. And this is where I could give you all the different kinds of instruction that we're taught in grad school, but it's all about modeling the process. You can do it through a lecture. You can do it through coaching. You can do it through lots of different ways. But that's what you want to do. And when you do that, then your kids learn to do it. And that's the bowl and the spoon. That's how they get ahead of you. They get to the place. For me, success is when anybody, whether it's a student or your own children or whether it's student, you know, I do other teaching. When your students get to the point where they can teach you, you have been successful.
20: What I've seen is that you have talked about your dad a lot.
17: Yeah.
20: And a majority of the time when you talk about your dad, you talk about your building experiences with him, such as the example you just mentioned. So what I find interesting about that is I grew up in the traditional system where you were given word problems to deal with. And I found it extremely annoying that I was given word problems for scenarios that I knew I would likely never see, much less care about. So how am I supposed to remember this? Why would I want to remember the lesson that they are insisting I learn and remember? I have no reason to, but yet you can sit here and recount every single detail of what you learned from what that experience with your dad. I should say experiences with your dad.
17: Yeah, yeah. Well, I'm kind of like Mark Twain said, I never let my schooling interfere with my education. It really comes down to that. It's by modeling the process, by doing it over and over again. And, of course, they may ask questions in which you can transmit information, but it all makes sense. And we're back to the stew. You may hate corn, canned corn, but you'll eat it because you like the stew or you want something. And so that's what real life is like. And I see this again and again with homeschool kids who are unschooled in this way, is that they accomplish things that no sane teacher would ever assign. They go way beyond because they have a goal. So when you ask what my children learned about the civic process, they saw me go through it. They went through it. In the Iowa legislature, you take a little pink slip of paper and you say who you want to see and where you are and all this. You take it to the page at the door because you can't go in. And the page delivers it. And maybe they show up, maybe they don't. You never know. But part of the process that happened is that I think all of my kids got to the place where I'd hand them a pink slip, and they'd take it to the page, and they became my pages. And in fact, Ben was a Senate page, and he had a very unusual. This is another thing. Instead of a lot of pages just trying to be there and have the experience, he looked for work. If he wasn't busy, he'd find something to do, and so he became sort of the unofficial do it page. And he had an unprecedented offer to return. They don't usually, there's so many applicants, it's hard to get in, and they don't let you come back. But they invited him to come back for a second year.
20: Wow.
17: So how did he learn that? Well, I can't give you a step-by-step curricular description of it. And this is another thing. Parents think of curriculum primarily, especially homeschool parents, as a bunch of books in a box. And in grad school, they say curriculum is all the learning activities which are available. That's a big bunch of things.
20: Yeah.
17: It's just learning to see that, we talk about lifelong learning, but it's learning to see that learning is all around you. That's not the, and children like to learn. We teach them not to. We teach them, like you were taught, that it's ridiculous and it's hard and it's onerous. And children want to learn from the beginning. It's just they often want to learn in ways which are inconvenient for adults.
20: I love that you said that. It's frustrating too. Even for some reason, we have barriers built up to even adults learning. And I'm more on the music side of things. I teach piano and I teach cello for a living. I had a 60-year-old student that walked in and wanted to start piano lessons.
17: Mm.
20: And he told me his experience trying to find a teacher because I was honestly surprised that he walked in when there are so many options out there. Not that I wasn't happy to have him there. I was just surprised because teaching is somewhat competitive. And he explained to me that every single teacher that he talked to would not take him because of his age.
17: Mm.
20: I found that that was the dumbest thing in the world because they threw away a really easy student because he walks in my door with so many life experiences, with more experience than I have learning things, having to learn things. And he was a trainer for a living. They just threw that away. But what I found the most aggravating is the fact that I knew what all of those teachers really wanted was a cookie cutter student.
17: No, well, they didn't want to teach at all. We have this, all 50 states have a compulsory education age. And it's the same for boys and girls, even though we know that boys are way behind in development. It's ridiculous. But we do these things. Schools assume that all children of both male and female learn the same things in the same order at the same time. You have two boys. Are they identical in that way?
20: No way.
17: I would think it's not even close. It's not what I see. So it's just ridiculous. But again, and I, when I moved here, I could have taught at the local community college. I could have taught education, but they're basically training people for jobs instead of training people to teach. Because teachers, and Margaret Mead said this, teaching methods classes are given so that mediocre teachers can approximate the results of good teachers. Good teachers don't follow the rules. The rules are made to approximate what the good teachers do. But again, parents and the fatherhood challenge, and fathers usually grasp this better than women. It's very interesting that mothers want to homeschool and fathers are resistant until I talk to them. And once they begin to realize that it's a very practical thing, then they tend to be on board. And I can't tell you how important, you know, the fatherhood challenge, but fathers, especially in everything, but in homeschooling, just essential.
20: So I've heard this said, and tell me if this is accurate or not. The education system always has been, and for the most part today, is geared primarily towards producing assembly line factor workers rather than critical thinkers.
17: Well, critical thinking is incredibly annoying. to the average historian. There are models of what I call the models of the school. 1848 is right in the middle of the Industrial Revolution. If you've ever seen a workshop, I've seen the rebuilt workshop of Thomas Edison. In the 19th century, you'd have one giant steam engine that ran everything. And then you'd have a shaft that ran through the factory, and there'd be pulleys of various sizes. And then there'd be a belt down to different machines, and there'd be gear reductions and all that. So you had this one enormous machine that ran everything. Well, that was the model of the school. And you had to grade the things that came into grading. Was grading commodities? What was the grade of coal that you needed? What was the grade of iron ore? You see what I'm saying? And they literally hired people. They'd say, we need so many hands, because that's basically what you did. You serviced the machine. Well, the typical classroom is as the teacher's desk, and that's the steam engine. And everything is serviced to and from that. And that was the model of the school. Nobody started out saying, let's turn out this kind of thing. It was just what they were thinking. This looked like progress. And I always say, frankly, and this is probably going to get you in trouble or got me in trouble a lot, if schools intend to teach it, it worries me. And in some ways, it doesn't worry me because, for example, in 1848, the literacy rate in Massachusetts was 98%. Hadn't been close to that for a very long time because we intend to teach reading. And when sex education was introduced, it was because there was too many out-of-wedlock pregnancies. Right shot up. Yeah, I could go on and on about that. But and again, I'm not about – there's no malintent necessarily. It's just a mindset that approaches this task from, I look at it like flowers in a garden or something. They bloom at different rates. In fact, I was part of the Kellogg Foundation study group. I have an impressive resume if you want to see all the things I did after law, because they got put on a lot of committees by legislators and governor. Mainly, it's sitting at a table and talking, but. It looks impressive. But we had a special education or a child development person who presented at that. I also presented because of homeschooling. But she presented, and she said, typical five-year-old, right? They'll be developmentally from 2.5 to 7.5. So you have 5, and you split that in half and go either way. And she said, they'll be developed either from a 2.5-year-old to a 7.5-year-old. And they're all perfectly normal. And this is what people don't get. The further you get, the wider the distribution, but it is a matter of development and not instruction. Just like with plants, you can juice the development by putting in certain kind of stimulants, but you pay for it at the other end. For example, Head Start was supposed to be such a great program. We know now, for a long time we've known, that the results are gone by third grade. Any differential is gone by third grade. There's no substitute for the family. You like that. No substitute for fathers. That's the way children grow and develop. And you take those elements out, you can do your best. And we need to do our best to supplement those in situations where that's necessary. But you just can't make up for it. It just can't be done. That's one of the reasons I got out of schooling and into homeschooling. I want to support families. That's the basic unit of education.
20: Where do you see the homeschool program now compared to where it was when you were lobbying for it? Has it gotten any better? Does it have a ways to go? Where do you see it?
17: Well, the problem is that, and it always was, that parents are schooled. I didn't say educated. And so parents want schoolish things, what I call schoolish thinking. It's going to take a while before they understand that there are better ways. But having said that, it still works better. The Attorney General of Iowa now is a homeschool girl. She doesn't know anything about me because of the various things, but I know about her. I'm happy.
20: That's pretty cool. Well, if a dad wants his son or daughter to have the same architect mindset that you have, what is the one daily habit that he chooses?
17: Well, I think the first thing is to start doing it with the child, to model it to the child, by which I mean one of the big mistakes parents make is they think that they can force children to do things. Now, you can pick up a 18-month-old and move them around and force them in certain ways to do certain things, although things you can't force them to do. By the way, there are three important tasks that are very difficult that all children learn before the age of five with two amateur teachers. They learn to walk, which is a very complex motor skill. Ask anybody who's had a broken pelvis and had to learn to walk again as an adult. It's hard. They learn to talk. And again, that's a very, think about that. They learn that the sounds have symbolic meanings. And they, even abstractions, I love you, you know. They know what that is. And they get toilet trained. The only one we mess up is toilet training, because our expectations and our reputations get mixed up with the child development. So I used to say there's a book out there called Potty Training in a Day, and it always works as long as you pick the right day. And but people have to understand that all learning is potty training. That is, when they're ready, they will do it. Now, you can provide the conditions to make it possible, but you can't really accelerate it. You can delay it, but you can't accelerate it. So it starts with with understanding that you cannot force children. Your only real power with them is the power of trust and authority that they believe in you. And you build that from very early on. And you ask, give choices rather than commands. I've done this. I've worked with hundreds of kids because I was in the classroom, one of whom actually killed their parent years later.
20: Wow.
17: I've worked with some real hard cases. But I found I would say to them, all right, you have this choice. Maybe it's you can either do what I say or you can go to bed early. Well, they don't want to do those choices. But if you make it their choice, it's different than telling them, so you go to bed early. I'm punishing you, rather. And I've had kids who were real troublemakers, really bad kids. There are not many of them, but they exist. And if you can get them to say, I need you to agree to do this. You can do this or this, but you need to say that you're going to do this. And they'll do 1,000 things to avoid saying it. But I have found, even in the hard cases, that they say, well, I'll do that, they'll do it. So that may sound crazy, but eventually they're going to be teenagers. Eventually they're going to be able to make their own decisions. So what you want to do is you want to give them the chance as early as possible to make those decisions when they're not high stakes and when they can deal with the consequences.
20: So there's a fundamental need that all children have to have some sense of autonomy in the choices that they make.
17: Yeah,
20: and that's the easier way to parent, it sounds like to me, than just ordering around all the time, and you may or may not get the results you want, more than likely not.
17: It is and it isn't. You know, we were going to talk one time about why your children ignore you. Not you personally, but why, and the answers we teach them to.
20: Mm-hmm.
17: Because I never had that problem as I won't say I never had as a parent, because that's pretty intense, but never as a teacher, and very rarely as a parent, because, and I suspect there's someone here who will confirm this, if there's a real problem, I'll look them in the eye and say, when I say this, I mean it, and I expect you to comply. But the thing is, you've got to say it, and you have to follow through the first time. Because every kid knows, everyone knows this. By the time your mom or dad's using your middle name, you're in trouble.
20: Isn't that true?
17: But and you can see it. Kids know exactly where they have to obey, and they won't until then. Well, if you just make that simple, you make it as simple as possible. If I say something, I mean it. And then don't say it any more than you have to. Give as many choices as possible. Don't do a lot of commanding, but then when they mess up with you, you say, okay, I saw you.

0: want to see this anymore. Follow through. And the same thing is true when you said, you know, how they learn to use, well, you do this with them. It's about teaching them how to relate to other human beings who disagree with them. Now, I'm sure your children never disagree with you, but most people find that their children disagree with them sometimes.
1: Yep.
0: And I even find that grandchildren sometimes disagree with me. I sure would.
1: Isaac's got that look.
2: Why are you guys looking at me?
0: Yeah. Anyway.
2: I'm just standing right here. I don't know why you're looking at me.
0: That's right. I sure would, Forrest. All right. Okay.
2: Can we like close this up? No, never mind.
0: All right. So, you know, you're going to have disagreements. So how do you navigate that in a way that is both authentic and responsible, respectful, and yet you carry out your responsibility as a parent? Like most things that matter, it's simple, but it's not easy. Not at all easy. There are so many things that took place. And for example, there were two state senators, I mentioned them already, that were champions. But when the homeschool bill was finally passed, for most of the time, they were excluded because they'd made so many enemies by their strident advocacy that they weren't included. And yet, at the very last minute, they were included in a very strategic situation, which is worth its own half hour, practically. I'm just saying, that's what happened. And that's a real story in and of itself, because in the short period of about an hour and a half, the fate of that bill was decided in an ad hoc committee, which means wasn't on any organizational chart. It was a committee thrown together for that purpose. There were seven state senators, the Legislative Service Bureau employee, and me.
1: How can dads get a hold of you or find your homeschooling resources?
0: The easiest way is to send me an email at edickers, E-D-I-C-K-E-R-S, at netins.net. That's Iowa Network Services.net. And put in the subject line homeschool inquiry or something like that, because I get lots of emails. If I see that, I'll say, okay, here's and I have a subfolder I can put that in. I do have a guidebook, which has been used by the Marion HSAP for years, and it's been used as far away as New Zealand. They have one woman in Arizona, and her son ended up committing suicide, but she said she was so grateful that she had used that guidebook because she really got to know him, and it helped his learning. It had nothing to do with homeschooling. It was just, but anyway, I've had a lot of testimonials, and it's not designed, people, it's not a book that you should do every page in it. It's designed to answer all the questions you might have, and you use the parts that work for you.
1: Okay. And then just to make things easier, if you go to thefatherhoodchallenge.com, that's thefatherhoodchallenge.com. And if you go to this episode, look right below the episode description and be sure you're below the part two episode. Right below the episode description, I will have the link posted right there for your convenience. So, Ed, as we close, what is your challenge for dads listening now?
0: Mainly, it's something my mother was a school teacher told me, and it really is important. And then to spend 15 minutes a night, and this is minimum, but spend 15 minutes a night listening to your children, listening to each one, 15 minutes. I know it sounds easy, but it's harder than you think. And it is not a time for you to quiz them. Don't come in with the inquisition, what did you do today? What it's like, because, you know, they don't like that. If you ask a kid, well, homeschool or in school, well, what'd you learn today? Nothing. Share some of your time, something you're thinking about, and ask them if there's one. And one of the things that I did with my kids all the time was say, if there's any question you want to ask me, feel free to ask it, and I'll do my best to answer it. And I still do, because it's about building a relationship.
1: We've had an insightful conversation with Ed Dickerson, a man who proves that the system is only as rigid as our lack of imagination and willingness to think critically. Ed didn't just ask for permission. He built the case, gathered the allies, and moved the mountain while leaving a legacy. But remember, the freedom Ed secured is a gift that requires your stewardship. If we don't exercise the right to lead our children's education and teach them the skills of the architect, then the laws Ed changed We're nothing more than just ink on paper. You are the primary educator of your children, not the state. Tonight, look at the challenges in your own community or home. Don't just complain about the wall. Start looking for the stones that you can use to build a bridge. A big, massive thank you to Ed Dickerson for his decades of service to the families of Iowa. His story is a blueprint for every single one of us. Until next time, stay durable, stay strategic, and remember that the world belongs to those who show up and build. We'll see you in the next episode.
3: 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That's thefatherhoodchallenge.com.
4: Welcome to Scriptural Pursuit, a program dedicated to the study of the Holy Bible. Scriptural Pursuit will help you understand the grand themes found in the Holy Bible.
5: Throughout history, mankind has attempted to explain how the universe came into existence. Over time, many ideas and conjectures have been conceived in an attempt to explain just how the universe was formed. Throughout the ages, many of these ideas have been disproved, yet many are continuing to undergo scientific scrutiny. The Holy Bible, however, states that by the word of the Lord were the heavens made, and in the beginning was the Word, and the Word was with God, and the Word was God. All things were made by Him, and that is the biblical truth. Welcome to Scriptural Pursuit. I'm your host, Melchizedek Ponaya, sitting in for Pastor Glenn Russell. We are studying today the new series we started last week, The Origins. And I'm glad you joined us for today's Bible discussion about creation, forming the world. Now let's meet our guests. Thank you, Gimme Boda, for joining us again on this discussion. You're still married to one wife, and you are an undergraduate student at Andrews University's Department of Religion.
6: Yes, that's
5: right. And tell me, why do you like the Holy Scriptures?
6: Well, there's one thing about the Bible, that there's always something more to learn. But above all, this is the main book that God uses to teach me about His will to my life. And I see that the Word of God talks about the Word, Jesus, and how He came to set me free.
5: And you are being trained to tell the world as to how this can be relevant to their lives.
6: Yes, that is true. Right. That's a great responsibility, but a great joy and honor as well.
5: Thank you. And Dr. Johnston, thank you for joining us again. You have been a professor in the Seventh-day Adventist Theological Seminary at Andrews University. Although you are retired, you continue to teach.
7: Yes.
5: Yes, your contribution to the church is very much appreciated. And thank you for the many years of mission service in Korea. You have contributed a lot to bolster God's mission. Yes. And why, what is it about scriptures that keeps you going back to the holy pages?
7: Well, of course, it's a source of truth, a major source of truth, religious truth. But it's a fascinating book. There's more than meets the eye when you first look at it. It's an inexhaustible well from which you can keep pulling things up, new things and old things.
5: Yes. And before we study these pages, sacred pages, would you ask God's blessing, please?
7: Lord, we are so small, and Thy creation is so great. Grant us Thy Spirit, that we may seek to understand it, for Jesus' sake.
5: Amen. Amen. Gentlemen, creation is a topic that is being debated all around the world. But there is no debate about it in God's Word, is it? And God's Word is very clear as to who created and how this world was created. But We need to start our discussion with a portion of scriptures. I believe Dr. Gould was created. But

0: There are, in some people's minds, many people's minds, there are alternatives to the Creator God. They worship the forces of nature. They worship people like Hanuman and Ganesh in India. They think that nature itself is divine. And this corrects such thinking.
1: Yes, and presents the proper perspective, isn't it? He who created the heavens, he is God.
0: That's right.
1: And it's very interesting in most of the primitive cultures, what we call primitive cultures, I'm told that's a misnomer in missions anymore. But then
0: there's something else here.
1: Yes.
0: You're asking about the message of this verse. God had a purpose. He did not create it a chaos. He formed it to be inhabited. God's creation was purposive. He had something in mind. People who believe in a classical Darwinian evolution believe that it's a blind force,
1: mm-hmm.
0: pushed, not pulled.
1: Yes.
0: There's no purpose. And the result is a whole different conception of existence. Does existence have meaning, or is it meaningless? Why should we exist? Why are we here? If you believe that there is a creator God who had something in mind, it gives meaning to our whole existence.
1: Our whole perspective changes.
0: Yes.
1: And our relationship to God takes on a new perspective, isn't it?
0: That's right, too. Now, this suggests the idea of design.
1: Yes.
0: I know intelligent design is a kind of a buzzword that people debate a lot, but they also talk about the anthropic principle, which is the idea that the universe that we see has the fundamental physical constants necessary to accommodate our human life, or at least conscious life. I'd like to just cite one example. What happens to water when it freezes?
1: Mm-hmm. It becomes ice, isn't it?
0: Most substances, when you freeze it, it contracts.
1: Yes.
0: Water, as it gets colder and colder, contracts until it almost reaches the freezing point.
1: That's right.
0: And then it expands.
1: Mm.
0: If that were not the case, the rivers and lakes that freeze in the winter would never thaw. They would freeze from the bottom up.
1: Yes.
0: But as a matter of fact, the bodies of water freeze from the top down.
1: Yes.
0: And so fish and sea creatures are able to live underneath that ice layer. And the bodies of water thaw. If they froze from the bottom up, you'd only have a few centimeters of water on top, and everything underneath would be.
1: And God,
0: life would not be possible.
1: Yeah, and God is so concerned about those minute details, isn't
0: yeah.
1: it? And only a creator God can do that. I was saying a few minutes ago, in the primitive cultures, the true God of the Bible is often referred to as the creator God.
0: Yeah.
1: Creator God. And it is very interesting to know that even before the missionaries went into some of these isolated places, these inhabitants in the jungle villages and in some savanna villages were introduced to the Creator God. And missionaries were just surprised when they went in there that they heard reference to the Creator God.
0: Mm-hmm.
1: And God, the Creator, reveals himself to man too, isn't it?
2: Mm-hmm.
1: That is true. Jeremy, you have a portion of Scripture to read as well.
2: Yes. You know, God created with a purpose.
1: Mm-hmm.
2: And that helps me to have a sense of my value from God's perspective. And in Psalm 51, verse 10, we can understand a little bit more about God's purpose for my life today.
1: Mm-hmm.
2: Because he's still the Creator God.

0: Although he created heavens and the earth and he created mankind, today he wants to create in me a clean heart. Let's see what the scripture says. Psalm 51 and verse 10 says, "Creating me a clean heart, O God, and renew a steadfast spirit within me." God has a purpose for my life. He created me with a purpose, and when sin came in and perverted, he still has that purpose in mind, and he still wants that purpose to be accomplished. So he wants to create in us a clean heart. He wants to renew our lives. He still is the creator God.
1: That's right. He not only formed us originally in his image, and later on sin, an intruder, changed that nature to some extent. Mm-hmm. And now the same God, if we will let him do it, he will create in us a clean heart and recreate his image in us, isn't it so?
2: And just as he created the fruit,
1: yes,
2: the trees, the animals, and so forth for a purpose, to be food, so he created you and me for a purpose. Mm-hmm. We have a reason why we are here, and we can discover that reason. And that makes all the difference in the world in our outlook.
1: And that is not so with some of the other belief system that does not believe in the biblical creation, isn't it? Because it their concept of God, or the absence of the concept of God, is merely a human projection.
0: If you think about the fact that God created us with a purpose, and his whole creative action is performed with a purpose, you begin to understand a little bit more about who he is. He is a God of purpose, not only when he creates, but he is purposeful. He sees the future from now, from before, and before, and before, and before, and eternally before. He knows the future. He has a purpose. But now, also, this idea that we were created with a purpose helps us to have a, as I mentioned, a different mindset that fights one of the big issues that many people face today, that is low self-esteem. Many people are struggling and facing problems in their lives because they don't consider themselves as a valuable being in the society. They don't think they meet the standard. They look down to themselves. But God created us with a purpose. And that reminds us that we shouldn't have such a low self-esteem, because our value is placed in God's perspective. In relationships, for example, change. Because if I understand that I was created with a purpose, and that you were created with a purpose, and that the people that are walking on the streets were created with a purpose, the people that are living on the other side of the globe were created with a purpose, my perspective may be changed. Because now I consider them to be people who are cherished by God. They're not a mere consequence of chaos, but God cherishes, loves them, and he has a purpose for their lives. So I better not do something that is against what God has in storage or his plan to that person.
1: That's very true. Now, how does this relate to man's accountability to God? Mm-hmm. How does that factor in? What does the Bible say?
0: Well, if you think that God created us with a purpose, but he also created us with special abilities. Mm-hmm. You see that, it's amazing to see that when God created Adam and Eve, he put them as keepers of the garden, and they were to rule the world and have dominion over the creation.
1: Yes.
0: They had a special position, but that also brings some responsibilities as well. They had the ability to choose. They had this moral capacity of knowing and thinking and rationalizing and understanding what is that I am supposed to do. And so that makes it very clear that we are therefore accountable to God.
1: Yes.
2: This answers one of the great questions of life and of philosophy. People have wondered, what is the good life?
1: Yes.
2: And the answer is very simple. The good life is a life that fulfills God's purpose for you. You discover that purpose and fulfill that purpose, that is the good life.
1: Exactly. And that is the ultimate definition of human ethics, isn't it?
2: Yes.
1: And we are thankful to God that He has revealed all this in His scriptures. Now, why is it important for us to really believe in this divine design? What is the significance?
2: If you don't believe in it, then life becomes meaningless, or at best a competition, the survival of the fittest. Kill or be killed.
1: Yes.
2: A competition for existence. And each creature tries to preserve its own existence at the expense of other creatures, even though that existence has no good reason or meaning.
1: And before we started the broadcast, you and I were talking, you mentioned if there is no design or purpose, there will be chaos.
2: Yeah.
1: Right, there will be chaos. But God is a God of order.
0: Mm-hmm.
1: And He definitely had His plan well specified. Mm-hmm. So on the first day He created what?
0: Mm-hmm.
1: And second day He created something.
2: Mm-hmm.
1: And third day, and the seventh day then is a very significant day. How is the seventh day related to creation? What is so special about the seventh day?
2: If you keep the seventh day, you remember that God is the creator. It's mm-hmm. the birthday of the world, as one ancient Jewish philosopher put it.
1: Yes. And that is very true, isn't it?
0: Yeah. And if you believe in the literal seven-day creational process as described in Genesis, and also this is related and connected to that idea of a purposeful process of creation, that also strongly supports that idea of a Sabbath in the seventh day as a time, a special time of your Creator. And it's interesting because part of that purpose that God has for my life is that He wants to interact with me. He wants to have special time with me. He wants that relationship between Him and I to go deeper and deeper, to go further, to develop. This is part of His purpose to my life. But, you know, one thing that disturbs our relationship with God is sin and death.
1: Yes.
0: Because we were created, part of this purpose is that we were supposed to live forever. So anything less than eternity, no, is not enough. It is not enough for us to live. Because we were created to live eternally. So death brings a problem. But the idea of the creational account that sin and death came to this earth after creation explains a lot of things. Because when you disagree with what is written in here, when you say that the process of creation that was used by God was through constant death and then development of certain special abilities and resistance and then survival and then more death and then more survival, then sin would be here long before humans came to be. But that is totally against what the Bible says. But when I understand God's purpose, I understand that His purpose is to fight against sin, not to use it. So it totally changes my idea and my concept of sin in the whole universe context.
1: And of course, if there is no concept of sin, mm-hmm. there is no need for a savior, and there is no need for judgment, isn't it? Mm-hmm. And so how does judgment factor into all this? How is that related
2: to
1: creation and to the Creator God?
2: Well, apparently it's possible for God's will to be violated.
1: Yes.
2: God's purpose can be ignored. People can take a different route in life and existence than what God intended. And therefore, men and other creatures, too, have to be held to accountability. That's where judgment comes in.
1: That's right.
2: That we are all accountable for the way we live. And if we do not follow God's purpose as He has revealed it to us, we will be held to account.
1: That is true. And that includes the proper perspective or believing in the biblical creation. Mm-hmm. Isn't that right? Because this is His word, and Bible has the right explanation about creation. There is no doubt about it, isn't
3: that
1: it?
3: That is true. No doubt.
1: That's very true. Now, we also talked about evolution a little bit before we came on the air. How does evolution and creation compare? Is there any comparisons, or are they mutually exclusive, or are they... tell us about it.
2: Well, yes, it's a little complex.
1: Yes.
2: Evolution in the sense of change,
1: yes,
2: of species, and even natural selection occurs. We can't deny it. You see it happening,
1: yes,
2: even before your eyes. But evolution, as it is commonly believed in, is a blind process. There's no creator, there's no sustainer, there is no one who governs and guides the way it goes. It just happens by a natural selection that Guilherme has described. And we've already talked about the bad results of not seeing a creator or a purpose in existence. Our biblical doctrine of creation insists that nature had a creator, and that He had a purpose in that creation, and it was a benevolent purpose. It is not a blind process. It is a process that has an ultimate end, an ultimate purpose, and even intermediate purposes. So I guess that would be the main distinction. Now, the processes that evolutionary thought invoke are actual real processes. That is natural selection, where individuals that are not able to compete don't survive and don't reproduce and so on. We can't deny that that happens, and that there has been change of species. We don't want to say that one species can change into another species, but obviously there are many different varieties of dog.
1: Yes.
2: There are many different varieties of cat. And you can even see different varieties developed by human breeding.
1: Yes.
2: Even within a few years.
1: Yes.
2: So we can't deny that. We can't deny that. But evolution as an ideology that is an atheistic ideology, an ideology that sees the processes of nature as a blind process.
1: And so, in other words...
2: That's incompatible.
1: Yes. In other words, evolution does not recognize a God behind creation.
2: Yeah.
1: And it is not in any way helping a person to value himself or herself. Isn't that true? Because we evolved from, according to evolution.
2: Well, it can even be worse than that. In the 19th century, there was a German philosopher named Friedrich Nietzsche.
1: Yes.
2: Who taught the idea of the Superman. It was an atheistic philosophy. And Nazi Germany built on that philosophy, that some creatures were superior, mm-hmm. some human beings were superior, and others were inferior because they were lower on the evolutionary tree, and others were more advanced and better, and had the right to exist and even to enslave the inferior ones. So that's one of the negative aspects of it.
1: But in God's sight, every human being is created in God's image, because that's what we read in the Bible. I have formed you.
0: This idea of purpose, and also how people see other people, you know, many people don't see value in themselves. Sometimes they were abandoned by their parents when they were just a little child. Sometimes they are a result of a relationship. There was not a relationship, but of a rape. Sometimes they have some diseases or problems, and people make fun of them in school or on the streets. Sometimes they had plans in their lives, and it seems that they didn't work out the way they wanted. So they don't see value in them. However, God has a purpose for
1: them. God has a purpose. That's very true. On that note, we'll end the discussion here and save the rest for probably future discussion. Thank you, gentlemen, for your contribution. Dr. Johnston, may God continue to use you in his mission. And Germe Boda, I'm sure you are very close to God, and God is precious to you. Amen. May you continue to be blessed by him and be used for his glory and honor.
0: Amen.
1: Yes, I'd like to invite you to watch us again. And this program can be watched online as well. Just Google Scriptural Pursuit. In the universe, there are so many evidences that support that God is the creator. Is the universe a cosmic accident? The Holy Scriptures, in no uncertain terms, teach that God created this world in a particular point in time. In Genesis 1, we find evidence that God created with specific purposes and goals in mind for his creation. God not only created this world, but also sustains this world. He's not an absentee landlord. I like the words of an old song that says, God is big enough to rule the mighty universe, yet small enough to dwell within my heart. Next time on Scriptural Pursuit, our Bible discussion will be creation completed. Until then, let's pursue the God of the Scriptures.
3: Scriptural Pursuit is coordinated by the Department of Communications at Andrews University in Berrien Springs, Michigan. Thank you for listening to Scriptural Pursuit. May God richly bless you.
4: Jonah chapter 2. Then Jonah prayed unto the Lord his God out of the fish's belly, and said,
5: I cried by reason of mine affliction unto the Lord, and he heard me. Out of the belly of hell cried I, and thou heardest my voice. For thou hast cast me into the deep, in the midst of the seas, and the floods compassed me about. All thy billows and thy waves passed over me. Then I said, I'm cast out of thy sight, yet I will look again toward thy holy temple. The waters compassed me about, even to the soul. The depth closed me round about. The weeds were wrapped about my head. I went down to the bottoms of the mountains. The earth with her bars was about me forever. Yet hast thou brought up my life from corruption, O Lord, my God. When my soul fainted within me, I remembered the Lord. And my prayer came in unto thee, into thy holy temple. They that observe lying vanities forsake their own mercy. But I will sacrifice unto thee with the voice of thanksgiving. I will pay that I have vowed. Salvation is of the Lord.
4: And the Lord spake unto the fish, and it vomited out Jonah upon the dry land.
6: Psalm 121.
7: I will lift up mine eyes unto the hills, from whence cometh my help. My help cometh from the Lord, which made heaven and earth. He will not suffer thy foot to be moved. He that keepeth thee will not slumber. Behold, he that keepeth Israel shall neither slumber nor sleep. The Lord is thy keeper. The Lord is thy shade upon thy right hand. The sun shall not smite thee by day, nor the moon by night. The Lord shall preserve thee from all evil. He shall preserve thy soul. The Lord shall preserve thy going out and thy coming in from this time forth and even forevermore.
8: And when Jesus departed thence, two blind men followed him, crying and saying, Thou Son of David, have mercy on us. And when he was come into the house, the blind men came to him. And Jesus saith unto them, Believe ye that I am able to do this? They said unto him, Yea, Lord. Then touched he their eyes, saying, According to your faith be it unto you. And their eyes were opened.
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14: You may be looking for guidance in your life. You may be at the crossroads of some decision in your life. The testimony of the wise man is seek God's will and he will guide you. He does not leave us in perplexity. He does not leave us in confusion. He does not lead us to wander along in the darkness. He promises to guide us.
15: 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That's 888-244-HOPE. 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
14: When we unselfishly give of our time and our energy, that faith journey may cost us something. That faith journey may be fatiguing. That faith journey that we give time and energy and effort to Christ's work as we set out because we know God put it in our heart to go on that journey of faith. When we unselfishly give our time, our energies, our finances, we are changed. When we look beyond ourselves to minister to others and to bless, we're changed. Now, as the wise men came with that caravan into Jerusalem, see, Jerusalem at that time maybe had 50,000 people. So I want you to imagine the sentinels on the wall of Jerusalem. Look, they're coming. Look, the caravan is coming. Who are they? They're wise men. They're kings from the east. Look at them. They're coming with treasures. Now, the wise men come, and we don't want to miss this. They do not go to Bethlehem first. They likely had not fully understood Micah 5:2 at this point. Now, notice what it says in Verse 1, now after Jesus was born in Bethlehem of Judea in the days of Herod the king, behold, the wise men from the east came to Jerusalem. So obviously they're thinking the temple at Jerusalem, the Shekinah glory manifest in the temple. It must be that the Messiah is going to be born there. He's going to be born in Jerusalem. And it must be that on every lip of the Jews, there will be the birth of the Messiah. If we as Gentiles are studying about the birth of the Messiah, certainly, certainly the Jews will know. So they come. They believe his coming will be the center of every conversation. But they are astonished, amazed, perplexed at the indifference of the Jewish leaders. These wise men from the east seek in vain for information regarding the birth of the newborn king. They cannot understand. They cannot understand that tithe paying, Sabbath keeping, health reforming, Adventist Jews are not more excited about the coming of the Messiah. These Gentiles are perplexed about that. They can't understand the callousness. They can't understand the indifference. They can't understand this of the chosen people of God. You know, some time ago, we received an interesting message at the headquarters of the Adventist Church. A Muslim leader in a large Muslim country who had a national radio program on all the Middle East began studying the prophecies of the Bible and became convinced that Jesus Christ was coming soon. He contacted the headquarters of the Adventist Church and he said, "Look, I have been broadcasting on the radio to all of the Middle East that Jesus Christ is coming and he's coming soon. Can I meet with an Adventist leader?" We flew a single senior leader to that country. They met quietly in a park and walked together. That was the first meeting. Then there were multiple meetings with many other Muslim leaders. Something is going on in Islam today. You hear about the radical Islam, but I can tell you stories, firsthand stories of Muslim mullahs getting dreams that Jesus Christ is coming. And as the result of that, they need to prepare their people. But this particular Muslim leader, when he walked with this Adventist leader in the park, he said to him, "I have a question for you." "Yes, what's your question?" "Do Seventh-day Adventists believe that Jesus Christ is coming?" The Adventist leader said, "Oh, we do." And then he said, "I have another question. Do you believe he's coming soon?" "We do." Then he said this, "How soon do you believe? Because we as Muslims believe that he's coming very, very, very soon." The wise men came to Jerusalem. And as they did, they lived in the blazing light of the Old Testament prophecies. The Jewish nation lived in the blazing light of the Old Testament prophecies. And when the wise men came, they found spiritual apathy. Because of their apathy, they failed to discern what was really going on. Can you believe it? The Messiah was born in a small village called Bethlehem, 6 miles away. And the leading Jewish scholars who were students of Scripture were arguing about religious politics, and they missed that the Messiah was born 6 miles away. They missed it. The heavens were illuminated with the glory of God in a star, and they missed it. The divine Son of God was in the shadow of their homes, and they missed it. Could it be that the Holy Spirit would be poured out in our church and God's Spirit move powerfully and we miss it? We miss it? Are we that different than those Jews in that day? Could this ever happen to us? Could we become indifferent? Do we face the danger at times of apathy? Do we speak with our lips but miss the transforming grace of Christ in our hearts? Can our busyness lead us to apathetic complacency in the light of eternity? Is it possible that the signs of the coming of Christ are all around us, and yet we miss it? Now, the Jews were indifferent, but yet Herod was much more than indifferent. There are three groups in our story. There are the indifferent, apathetic, complacent Jews. But then there is angry Herod. We need to look at Herod this morning, because the truth of the matter is there's a little bit of Herod in all of us. Matthew chapter 2, we're looking there at verses 3 to 8. When Herod the king heard these things, he was troubled, and all Jerusalem with him. And when he had gathered all the chief priests and scribes of the people together, he inquired of them where he was to be born. So I want you to get the scene. All of Jerusalem now is talking about these wise men from the east, and all of them are talking about why they're there, and they begin to talk about the coming of the Messiah. Herod is concerned because he is the king of the Jews. So he calls, and if a king of the Jews is going to be born, it's going to rival his throne. So he calls the Jewish scribes together and says, look, you tell me something. You guys are the students of prophecy. You know about the Messiah. You know where he's supposed to be born. Find that out for me so I can go worship him. Oh, yeah, go worship him. That was not Herod's intent at all. So reluctantly, the Jewish leaders open prophecy to explain it to Herod the king. Now, notice we see this here. They quote Micah's prophecy in Micah 5:2 about Bethlehem. Herod then says, he calls the wise men. Now he says, look, go search diligently, verse 8, for the young child. And when you have found him, bring him back to me that I can come and worship him. Now, his great desire was, of course, to destroy Jesus. See, Herod was the king of the Jews, but he wasn't Jewish by birth. Herod was an Edomite, and he married Mariani. Mariani was a Jew of the Hasmonean line, so he marries her. Now, Herod wasn't all bad. In fact, there was a famine once in Israel, and Herod melted down some gold plates from the temple to feed the Jews who were in famine. Herod tried to ingratiate himself to the Jewish nation. That's why Herod spent 20 years building the tabernacle. He spent that time building that tabernacle. That's why he did that. But Herod had one fatal flaw in his character. Herod was an extremely suspicious man. And anybody he thought would seize his power, he tried to protect it. When Mariani, his wife, became too popular because she was a brilliant woman, he had her assassinated. He had two sons, and as long as they were under his thumb, he was okay. But when they became in his early 20s, they showed great leadership ability, and he had them assassinated, both his sons. 5 days before his death, his third son, who was going to take over the throne, he had him killed. Here's what Herod's fatal flaw was. Herod's fatal flaw was the desire to control with power. Now, that led Roman Emperor Augustus to bitterly claim this: it is safer to be Herod's pig than it is to be his son. I mean, you read that written history. Herod's carnal, unconverted heart led him to insecurity. Now, any person who threatened his position threatened Herod's position was a rival, and he needed to be eliminated. You see, it's the carnal heart that thinks evil of others. I mean, Jesus thought the best of other people, isn't it? But it's the carnal heart, it's the carnal nature in us that causes us to think evil about other people. It's the carnal heart that loves position more than self-sacrificing service. It's the carnal heart that strives for supremacy. It's the carnal heart that wants position and power. It's the carnal heart that fails to appreciate the contribution of others. It's the carnal heart that wants to dominate and control. And you know what? The truth of the matter is that there's a little bit of Herod in every one of us. If you're thinking, oh, that person has a little bit of Herod in them, look a little closer. There's a little bit of Herod in this man. There's a little bit of Herod in that woman. Don't we all have a little bit of Herod in us? And the only solution to that little bit of Herod is getting on our knees and saying, Jesus, make me a humble servant. Oh, Jesus, I don't want to be like the Jews who in the midst of eternity become so indifferent and callous and apathetic. I don't want to be like Herod, who wants to dominate and control. Oh, Jesus, give me a tender heart and the spirit of a servant. Now, it's no surprise that Herod slyly plotted to kill Jesus. It's no surprise that ruthless Herod would see anyone who would be called the King of the Jews as a serious rival who needed to be eliminated. It's no surprise that the insecure, power-grabbing, controlling Herod would want to assassinate a Jewish child. You know, ABC gave a special news report on medical research on how Herod died. You know, there's a principle that says whatsoever a man or a woman sows, they're going to what? Reap. Herod sowed ruthlessness and hatred and killed those around him, and he died in pain as an old man suffering lonely. Here's the medical report. I'm going to read the medical report of Herod's death from ABC News medical researchers. Herod was a ruthless man who died a miserable death. More than 2,000 years after Herod the Great succumbed at age 69, doctors have now settled on what killed the king of ancient Judea. He had chronic kidney disease, complicated, listen to this, by a very painful, uncomfortable case of maggot-infested gangrene on his genitals. Absolutely horrible. He died one of the most painful deaths you can imagine. He died a lonely, bitter old man. Kindness begets kindness. Gentleness begets gentleness. Love begets love. Back to the wise men. After their disappointing to Jerusalem, where they met the callous indifference of the chosen people of God, when they met the power-crazed, carnal-hearted, crafty, power-hungry Herod, the star appeared again, and their hearts were renewed. Matthew chapter 3, verse 11. Matthew 3, verse 11. The wise men. The wise men. Matthew 2, verse 11. When they had come into the house, they saw the young child. See, in verse 10, it says, when they saw the star, they rejoiced with exceeding great joy. They were incredibly joyful. They hadn't seen the star for a while, but now they see it again, and it begins to lead them. They go to Bethlehem. Verse 11. When they had come into the house, they saw the young child with Mary, his mother. They fell down and worshiped him. And when they opened their treasures, they presented gifts to him, gold and frankincense and myrrh. What a different response to Jesus. This wasn't the response of careless indifference or apathetic complacency. This wasn't the response of self-centered importance. This was the response of adoring worship. They beheld the Christ child, the Messiah King. They saw Christ as the one prophesied in ages past. They saw the Redeemer, the Deliverer, the Savior. They were overwhelmed with wonder. They were amazed with his grace and his goodness. You see, there are only three responses to Jesus. That's all there are. We may respond like the Jews with indifference. We don't rebel, but we're just complacent and apathetic and unmoved. We may respond like Herod. We want to be the king of our own lives, control our own lives, fearful to surrender to his lordship. We may want to sit on the throne of our own lives rather than letting him sit on the throne of our life. The problem with Herod is he never would surrender the throne. See? Or we may respond like the wise men in adoring wonder, in praise, in amazement at his grace, his mercy, and his goodness. They brought to him three gifts. What were the three gifts they brought? Gold and what else? Frankincense and what else? Myrrh. With their gifts, they gave themselves away. You see, gold in the ancient world was a gift for a king. You remember the story of the Queen of Sheba, and she visits Solomon, and what does she bring? Gold. The interesting thing about gold, too, is that when Herod rebuilt the temple in Jerusalem, that took 20 years, in the most holy place of that temple, he placed the gold on the walls of the most holy place. So gold represents the highest allegiance to the king. It represents the giving and surrendering of all of our material possessions. It's surrendering the ownership of everything we have to him. So when the wise men came with their gold and they laid it at his feet, they came saying, "We acknowledge you as above all kings. We acknowledge you as King of Kings and Lord of Lords. We are not holding anything back. We are surrendering all to you." Then they brought next frankincense. How was frankincense used? Frankincense was used by the priests in the sanctuary. You see, as they sacrificed animals, you can only imagine the stink. You can only imagine the smell, because this animals were sacrificed in the court, but the blood was brought in and sprinkled before the veil. And when that happened every day and the blood was applied to the horns of the altar of incense, you can imagine the stink and the smell. Certainly the sanctuary had to be cleaned. But when you have the incense, it perfumes. And the incense represents the perfuming presence of Christ as the great high priest. And so when they came and gave that frankincense, they were saying, "Lord, we acknowledge you're king. But we acknowledge that you are our priest, you're our intercessor." Then they came with myrrh. How was myrrh used? Do you remember any statement about myrrh in the New Testament? You remember that when Nicodemus and Joseph of Arimathea anointed the body of Jesus, what did they use to anoint his body? Myrrh. So myrrh represents the sacrifice, the death. It is often brought together at death. So when these came to lay their gifts at the feet of Jesus, what were they saying? They're saying, "Lord, all of our material possessions are yours. Lord, we're not holding back anything from you." They were saying, "Lord, all of our worship is yours." They were saying, "Lord, we give you all of our service. We give you our sacrificial love. You died for us. Jesus, you are our king. Jesus, you are our high priest. Jesus, you are our sacrificial Lord." The wise men came that Christmas day, guided by the star, to a simple manger. And they knelt there saying, "Lord, we don't want to be indifferent and callous and complacent like the Jews. We don't want to be power hungry like Herod. We don't want to defend the territory of our own heart. Lord, all we have is yours. Lord, we're giving it all to you." This last year, Tini and I traveled with Paul and Natasha to Tanzania. Our host was Pastor Lukindayo. And Pastor Lukindayo told me a story that deeply moved me about a refugee camp in Tanzania. We were speaking in Mwanza. And from Mwanza, we were sending via satellite to 4,000 locations. And one day we were traveling with Pastor Lukindayo, our host, and he said, "Mark," he said, "I visited a refugee camp. There are 500,000 Burundian refugees in Tanzania. The refugee camps are horrible. You fight for survival. Very rarely is any money distributed in the refugee camps. The refugee camps in the rainy season are muddy. There's no running water. There's no electricity. There's no indoor toilets. And people have to exist. Sickness is rampant in the camps. Malaria is terrible. Often you'll see little boys with distended bellies in the camps. Often you will see in the camps heavy cases of malaria, children dying in the camps. When the United Nations delivers food, the average person in the refugee camp exists on 1,700 calories a day. But often they barter the food to get some needed commodities. The average American has 3,600 calories a day. And I witness in one of the refugee camps, just to show you how scarce food is, reported this, that when the UN delivered the food and one 12-year-old boy was taking it home, another 12-year-old boy tried to rob the food. The two boys got in a fight over that parcel of food, and the one boy kicked the other boy so bad he killed him over a small parcel of food. In the refugee camps, you fight for survival. You try to survive. Your body is thin, emaciated. Pastor Luke and Dial visited one of the refugee camps, and a group of our Adventists came to him. There were 20 or 25, maybe 30 of them. And they said, "Pastor, here is our tithe. Here is our tithe." And he said, "But wait a minute. You're so poor. You're fighting for survival. I know that there's no currency in the camps. Where did you get this tithe? How do you do this?" And this is what they said. "And oh, Pastor, here's our offerings too. Every week, we do not eat for one day. And we take our food, the little bit we have, and we sell it. We sell it every week, so that we have enough both for our tithes and offerings. Because, Pastor, we don't want to hold anything back from Jesus." The wise men came, and they gave their all.
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17: 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But care should be taken not to foster in them a love of praise. So we're not putting the children on display as prodigies of wit and wisdom and repeating their sayings and exaggerations in their hearing. Remember that children need not only reproof and correction, kind words.
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19: This is It Is Written. I'm John Bradshaw. Thanks for joining me. There's a special day that comes around once every year, Mother's Day. None of us would be here without our mother. It's not a stretch at all to say that every person on earth owes his or her existence to his or her mother. Obviously, the same could be said about your father, We'll say that on another day. I think I can say with absolute certainty that I have the world's best mother, with the possible exception of your mother, of course. Any woman who could have endured raising my four brothers

Marcus and I and our two sisters, who I'm sure were angels and were never a problem, is obviously a special person on the strength of that alone. But the fact that I'm able to say that I have a wonderful mother is a blessing in itself. Thankfully, most people can say that. Not all, but certainly most. Birth and child raising and nurture and a mother's love are not accidents, despite what some might say about Darwinian evolution and the randomness of life. God specifically designed that we have mothers, and part of that is because a mother and a mother's love show us an important part of the character of God. Now, the Bible presents God as decidedly male. I'm not suggesting otherwise. But in God, we see a father's love and a mother's love. The Bible says in Isaiah 49:15, "Can a woman forget her nursing child and not have compassion on the son of her womb? Surely they may forget, yet I will not forget you." The love of God is compared to the love of a mother, except, of course, God says his love exceeds a mother's love, which is quite a thing. In Matthew 23:37, Jesus said, "O Jerusalem, Jerusalem, the one who kills the prophets and stones those who are sent to her, how often I wanted to gather your children together as a hen gathers her chicks under her wings, but you were not willing." What the Bible is making clear is that a mother's love reveals something powerful about the love of God, and that makes the role of a mother incredibly important. Now, when you think of mothers in the Bible, who comes to mind? I would guess the obvious candidates would be Mary, the mother of Jesus. And then, well, who? You might say Elizabeth, the mother of John the Baptist. You could think about Jochebed, the mother of Moses. Now, there's a story. Timothy's mother Eunice and his grandmother Lois are both mentioned by name by Paul in the Bible because of their great faith. Sarah was the mother of Isaac, so she was special. Rebecca was told she'd be the mother of thousands of millions, which is a great honor. And then, think about the Shunammite woman, the one promised a son by Elisha. The boy spends a day in the field helping his father and ends up with something that would most likely be heat stroke. And he dies. The child dies. So what does mom do? Mom gets a servant. They grab a donkey. She tells him to ride as fast as he can to Elisha at Mount Carmel. When she gets there, she dismisses Gehazi, Elisha's servant. She charges into Elisha's presence, basically rebukes him for promising her a son in the first place, and says to him, "Didn't I say don't deceive me?" When Elisha tells her servant to go and check on the boy, the mother says she's not having any of it. She says to Elisha, "I'm not going anywhere without you." And what could Elisha do? When Gehazi gets back, Elisha goes himself to the woman's house, and the boy, well, the boy is brought back to life. A mother receives her son again. There could simply have been a funeral, but this mother wouldn't take no for an answer. This was her child. What she did for her little boy was responsible for the little boy coming back to life. She saved his life. Mothers are heroes, really. The modern idea of a hero is usually pretty hollow, but mothers truly are heroes. Heroines, if you'd rather. Most of the time, their heroism goes unnoticed, up all night with sick children and whoever knows about it. Not even the child in question will even remember what was done. Mothers of young children are up all night, every night, often, and often for months and months, feeding their children. I remember when our children were young, they'd cry in the night, and we knew what it meant. It meant Melissa was going to get out of bed and feed the child. Now you say, what about you, John? Me? Me? I slept. There was no point both of us being exhausted the next day, was there? At 2 a.m., I had nothing those kids wanted. Or at 4:30 a.m., or whenever it might have been. Now, with one of them, it was midnight, then 2, then 4:30. And today, who would even know? The children don't remember. But you know, that's a selfless, heroic fact that's performed every day by millions of women, usually without anyone knowing anywhere. Kids skin their knees, they come running to mother. They're tired at the mall, who picks them up and carries them around all afternoon long? Now, I'm not trying to stereotype the situation. I know that dads aren't entirely useless for these things, but we know, both of us, most of the time, it's mum who does the heavy lifting, the really important stuff, dealing with the physical needs and the emotional needs of kids, shaping children into what they'll be later in life. In many cases, shaping children into followers of God who will spend eternity in an earth made new. It's simply impossible to overstate the importance of what a mother does.

what a mother needs to do. I'm going to give you an example of this from the Bible. Now, if you're expecting it to be a neat and tidy example, you're going to be disappointed. What we're going to look at is the gritty reality of life. 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Well, that's what mothers do. 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This is It Is Written. Thanks for joining me. When you think about mothers in the Bible, there's a list of remarkable women you might think of. Mary, the mother of Jesus, Elizabeth, Hannah. We could talk about Sarah, Rebecca. There's another mother who hardly ever makes it onto any of the lists of the great mothers in the Bible. What she did isn't remembered by many people at all, but she was a truly heroic mother. Let's talk about her for a moment. The story takes place in the Bible in 2 Samuel chapter 20. Israel is in a mess. David, the king, has been forced out of Jerusalem by his rebellious son, Absalom. Then after a messy war, Absalom is killed, and David returns to reclaim his kingdom. Except, it wasn't going to be that simple. A man named Sheba, the son of Bichri from the tribe of Benjamin, and therefore someone who was sympathetic to King Saul, who lost the kingdom to David, rebelled. 2 Samuel chapter 20 and verse 1 sees Sheba saying this: "We have no part in David, neither have we inheritance in the son of Jesse. Every man to his tents, O Israel." This wasn't looking good. In fact, it was an absolute crisis in the making. David feared Sheba would do more damage to Israel than Absalom did, and he ordered his men to pursue Sheba and put down the insurrection. He said to Abishai in verse 6, "Now Sheba, the son of Bichri, will do us more harm than Absalom. Take your Lord's servants and pursue him, lest he find for himself fortified cities and escape us." But Abishai, along with his ruthless brother Joab, wasn't able to capture Sheba. They cornered him, but they weren't able to take him. So what would happen? They pursued Sheba to a city called Abel in Beth-Maachah. Sheba hid himself there, and so Joab's men intended to force their way into the city and destroy everything in their path on their way to killing Sheba. Now it says this in verse 15, "Then they came and besieged him in Abel of Beth-Maachah, and they cast up a siege mound against the city, and it stood by the rampart, and all the people who were with Joab battered the wall to throw it down." Which is when a wise woman, and it's interesting that the Bible calls her wise, called out to Joab. She said, "Please say to Joab, come nearby that I may speak with you." Now that was bold. This woman was engaging Joab, and he had proven time and again that he wasn't anybody you would want to mess with. So she said this to Joab: "I am among the peaceable and faithful in Israel. You seek to destroy a city and a mother in Israel. Why would you swallow up the inheritance of the Lord?"

0: Joab protested. He said, "That is not so. But a man from the mountains of Ephraim, Sheba the son of Bichri by name, has raised his hand against the king, against David. Deliver him only, and I will depart from this city. All I want is Sheba. If I get him, I will leave in peace." Now the inference is clear. If I don't get this guy one way or another, I will bulldoze my way into the city and destroy whatever and whoever gets in my way until I find Sheba and end his life. So here's a mother in Israel, wise according to the Bible. Now we need to keep this in mind. Remember, this was a different time, a different era. But this mother in Israel realized that her life was in danger. Her city was in jeopardy, and therefore, her own children were facing an uncertain future. So what do you do when you're a mother and your children are in danger? This mother, like most mothers would, decided that she would do whatever it was that she had to do. And so she said this, "Watch, his head will be thrown to you over the wall." Now that's grim, I know. But think about what had to have gone through her mind. This Sheba is a scoundrel. He's endangering us all. The only way we're going to turn this thing around is by convincing Joab that the man is dead. And we won't be able to convince Joab of that without proof. And so that means... You can imagine her thinking this through, and she realized how awful this was going to have to be. Mothers give life. They don't take it. For anyone to take a life, you've got to cross some pretty significant mental and emotional bridges. This wasn't a warrior in Israel or a soldier in Israel. She was a mother in Israel. But her people were in danger. Her children were in danger. So what did she do? She did what she had to, because she was a mother. Now notice how 2 Samuel chapter 20, verse 22 puts this. "Then the woman in her wisdom went to all the people." So as hard as this might be to really understand, what she did is described by God as wise. The details aren't recorded in the Bible, but the end result is, "And they cut off the head of Sheba the son of Bichri and threw it out to Joab." We're not told how she communicated this to the people and convinced them about what they had to do. It might not have taken too much convincing, actually. I don't know. But what we do know is that by the time this episode was over, Sheba had met with a very unfortunate end. And after all this, Abel of Beth-Maachah was safe. Joab never came inside, and the people there, including the children, were left in peace. Now, that was a tough call. And very obviously, I'm not recommending that anybody think about imitating what this woman did. But this was a desperate time, and it called for desperate measures. And it was a mother in Israel who was wise enough to step forward and say, "We have to preserve our people. We have to save our children. And I'll do whatever needs to be done in order to make that happen." That's what mothers do. They nurture their children in 1,000 different ways. They give and give and give of themselves. They aren't paid for what they do as mothers. And they work, more often than not, unrecognized. They're the glue that keeps thousands of school committees and volunteer organizations and children's groups and sports clubs and who knows what else held together. And often, they don't have the time and they could be doing other things or pursuing other interests. Mothers do what they do because, well, because they're mothers. That's what God has placed in their heart. And so we recognize mothers a day a year. Come on, kids and dads. Can't we do better than that? Surely we can. Along with buying flowers or cooking breakfast or taking mom out to dinner or whatever it might be on Mother's Day. Make sure that's not the only time you do something like that. And you do it for them. Why? Well, tell them why. Because we love you and we appreciate you. And because we don't say thank you often enough.
1: 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Here's a sample.
0: An Indian businessman wanted to buy his wife something special for her 44th birthday, so he bought her a $60 million luxury jet. Not to be outdone, his brother bought his wife an $80 million luxury boat. So much for flowers or perfume. Mother's Day shouldn't be all about gifts, but it's appropriate that mothers know how much they're appreciated. There's no higher calling in this world than to be a mother, no greater responsibility. Mothers should be appreciated, and not just today, but every day. Remember what Paul wrote in Ephesians 6, 2 and 3. Honor your father and mother, which is the first commandment with promise, that it may be well with you and you may live long on the earth. While we celebrate mothers today, let your demonstration of appreciation be more than a one-time event, but a matter of ongoing appreciation. And happy Mother's Day. I'm John Bradshaw for It Is Written. Let's live today by every word. Which mother in the Bible do you aspire to be like? Or which Bible mother do you most identify with? What a question. Now, that's one that will put on the pressure, isn't it? If there's one you'd like to be like, maybe that would be Mary or Hannah or who do you think? But you know what I think? I think that honestly, most mothers probably don't see themselves as Mary, the nearest thing we have to a perfect mother, although we'll come back to that in just a moment. Most mothers most likely don't see themselves as being like Elizabeth or Hannah, these model mothers who seem to have all the answers and an endless supply of spiritual wisdom and obedience and faithfulness. And that's okay, I think, because when you look into the Bible, you see a lot of mothers who blew it. Let's look at some of them. Followers of Jesus strive for Christ-likeness, or at least they should. That's the aim. Our experience as Christians ought to see more and more of Jesus being seen in us and less of our selfish selves seen in us. But there's not a single redwood tree in the forest that didn't start out as a tiny seedling. And on the way from this to this, there were a lot of tough days. Hot days, freezing cold days, strong winds that blew the tree this way and that, and maybe even almost blew the tree over. I've seen magnificent sequoias up close, and some of them have been ravaged by fire, and they're scarred and they're damaged, but they're resilient. The experts will tell you that those fires are actually good for the forest. It sounds to me a little bit more like the reality of motherhood. Rough days, good days, but rough days, stormy days, scars, damage. But motherhood, parenthood for that matter, isn't only about the moment. It's more about the journey, the destination. And that's what I believe we see in the Bible. So let's take a look at a couple of case studies of mothers and mothering in the Bible. Did the mothers in the Bible always get it right? Well, first, let's consider Sarah. Ah, now there's a great mother, the mother of Isaac, the wife of Abraham, the great man of faith. Wonderful Sarah, who lacked faith, didn't believe God, and actually recommended to her husband that he father a child by another woman. And we know how that turned out. She was then cruel to the woman in question, and that union between her husband and the other woman, the union she put her husband up to, has had historically catastrophic consequences. And Sarah lied. You remember that? Not only did she lie, but Sarah lied to God. She's 90 or so years old when God stops by to visit Abraham. They prepare a meal, and the Lord says in Genesis chapter 18, verse 10, Sarah, your wife, shall have a son. That's what God told Abraham, and Sarah hears this because she's at the door of the tent, and she laughed to herself, and she said to herself, am I going to have a child at my age? And the Lord said to Abraham, why did Sarah laugh? In Genesis chapter 18 and verse 15, the Bible says this, but Sarah denied it, saying, I did not laugh, for she was afraid. And he said, now that's God. No, but you did laugh. God told her off. Sarah, this great mother, was far from perfect. And then you've got Rebecca encouraging Jacob to lie to Isaac, which caused all kinds of strife, including that she never saw her son again after he fled. How hard must that have been? But in spite of this failing, in spite of these not insignificant failings, how did it turn out? How did it turn out for Sarah? Sarah's one of only two women to be mentioned by name in the faith chapter, Hebrews 11. In spite of her not trivial failings, Sarah is named by God as a giant of faith. Isn't that something? Mothers can't always get it right. It's the toughest job in the world to master. At least that's what I think. Mothers are nurses, doctors, counselors, psychologists. A mother is a chef and a tailor and a decorator and an event planner and a teacher and an emergency room physician and a negotiator and a provider. Then you've got to balance all of that with the demands of work, with the demands of being a wife and a daughter and a friend and a thousand other things. And God understands that. Sarah is in the Faith Hall of Fame. And she did some things I hope that you would never do. It's a journey, isn't it? And the question isn't how many potholes you hit along the way or whether or not you've had the occasional fender bender. The question is, who do you lean on when you need support? Who do you trust your heart to? Who's in control of you, even if you don't always feel as though you're in control? You see, God is gracious. And if anyone needs grace and help for the journey, it's a mother, because there's no more important job in the world. And God knows that. And if you're a mother, He's with you in this. Wouldn't it be nice if all mothers were perfect all the time? Well, they're not. Let me give you another example, maybe one that you're not expecting. Let's talk about Mary, shall we? Yes, Mary, the mother of Jesus. I think it's fair that we bring this up. Jesus was 12 years old. They go to Jerusalem to observe the Passover. Look at this with me. It's in the Gospel of Luke in chapter 2, verses 43 and 44. When they had finished the days as they returned, the boy Jesus lingered behind in Jerusalem. And Joseph and his mother did not know it, but supposing him to have been in the company, they went a day's journey and sought him among their relatives and acquaintances. Walk through this. Somehow, Jesus is allowed to linger in Jerusalem. He's 12 years old. Now, sure, it might have been a safer society then than now. Might have been. I had a whole lot more freedom at 12 than either of my children had. Times have changed. But even so, the Bible says Joseph and Jesus' mother did not know it. They didn't know Jesus had remained behind in Jerusalem. How do you not know? They supposed he was in the company, the group of people traveling together. They supposed? A mother supposes that her son is in the group, but she doesn't know? They traveled for a whole day, and they didn't know Jesus was not with them. And they didn't find him for 3 days. Who'd been taking care of him? Who fed him? Who tucked him in at night? Who prayed with him before he went to sleep? Not his parents, not his mother Mary. Instead, Mary supposed that Jesus was in the group. And she supposed wrong. Now, I don't want you to stone me for saying this, but you could easily say that Mary was negligent. If this happened in a modern day society, she and Joseph would most likely get a visit from Child Protective Services. She lost her son. You could say that she was careless. It's not like he snuck off. Mary and Joseph left Jerusalem without making sure they knew where their boy was. So, I say this to say this. If you're not perfect, well, the truth is not even Mary was always perfect. I hate to put it like that, as she was obviously an incredible mother. Don't get me wrong. She was blessed among women, chosen by God, raised her son in Nazareth, and he still turned out perfectly. But you know, mistakes happen. That's not to say they're okay, but it is to say that we are human. Mothers are human too. In spite of Sarah lying to God, in spite of Rebecca messing up her family, in spite of Mary losing Jesus for 3 days, it turned out well enough. See, love makes the difference. And love is what affects a child most. If you can love your child and lean on God, then that's what you need to be a truly great mother. God's grace makes the difference. And if you're a mother who's ever made a mistake, I want you to remember today that God is gracious and God cares and God loves mothers and God's with you. And God knows a mother's heart. There are hundreds, even thousands of promises in the Bible. all made by God to be a blessing and an encouragement for you. 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Let's take a moment to pray together. Our Father in heaven, I thank you that in your infinite wisdom, you gave all of us a mother. I not only thank you, but I praise you for your perfect plan. I want to pray especially for mothers, that they would know your presence, that they would know how much you appreciate them. I pray that they would be appreciated and that they'd be given great grace for that most important job in the whole world, that blessed role of being a mother. It's a role full of joys, but it has its challenges, Lord, you know that. But with you, the challenge of even motherhood is not too great. Bless and keep us all, I pray. And we thank you in Jesus' name. Amen. Thank you so much for joining me today. I'm looking forward to seeing you again next time. Until then, remember, it is written, man shall not live by bread alone, but by every word that proceeds from the mouth of God.
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2: You've got questions? God has answers, and they're all found in the Bible. Welcome to God's Treasure Chest. I'm Charles Mills. Let's see what's hiding in God's Word today.
3: Why does God allow bad things to happen to people you love?
2: After all, He's the creator of the universe. He could have stopped it, right? Then we remember Calvary. In our mind's eye, we see Jesus, God's own Son, dying in agony on a Roman cross. Wait a minute, we gasp. Why doesn't He stop that from happening? Doesn't He love Jesus? Listen, the sinless man on the cross is speaking, his words recorded in Luke chapter 23, verse 46. With his last breath, he whispers, Father, into thy hands I commend my spirit. Here was someone who had every reason to be angry at God, to blame Him for the suffering he had to endure. But even at the moment of death, Jesus spoke His Father's name with reverence and love, handing over His spirit, or breath, willingly. Why? Jesus knew what caused suffering and pain. He understood its source, and it wasn't His Father. It was sin. Don't think of the bad things that happen as allowed by God. Rather, think of them as terrible results of the sinful condition that exists in this world. Blame Satan. Trust God. If you'd like to learn more about God and His amazing treasure chest, write for your free kids-only Bible course. The address is Treasure Chest, P.O. Box 53055, Los Angeles, California, 90053. Discover the many answers waiting for you in God's treasure chest.
4: For this cause I bow my knees unto the Father of our Lord Jesus Christ, of whom the whole family in heaven and earth is named, that he would grant you according to the riches of his glory to be strengthened with might by his Spirit in the inner man, that Christ may dwell in your hearts by faith, that ye, being rooted and grounded in love, may be able to comprehend with all saints what is the breadth and length and depth and height, and to know the love of Christ which passeth knowledge, that ye might be filled with all the fullness of God. Now unto him that is able to do exceeding abundantly above all that we ask or think, according to the power that worketh in us, unto him be glory in the church by Christ Jesus throughout all ages, world without end. Amen.
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9: Now a look at your morning weather on Lafayette Christian Talk Radio. Partly sunny today with a high near 94 and lows around 76. Mostly sunny tomorrow with a high of 96 and lows around 78. For your Wednesday, mostly sunny with a high near 96 and lows around 78. And for Thursday, rain with a high near 95 and lows around 80. That's your morning weather on Lafayette Christian Talk Radio.
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14: Hello, friends. How about an amazing fact? On Thanksgiving Day, 1936, two Minnesota boys named Harold and Charlie Peterson decided to go hunting with a man who worked on the family farm. The two brothers and their companion were good hunters, but accidents can happen to the best marksmen, and that day a bullet from the hired man's gun accidentally struck Harold in the face, opening a large hole in his cheek. When the wounded youngster reached the hospital, it was found that the bullet had lodged at the base of his skull, so near the spinal cord that doctors did not dare to operate to remove it. The 15-year-old boy was told that he would have to take his chances and live with the bullet in his body for the rest of his life. Fortunately, it gave him no real trouble, and in time he almost forgot about it. Then, in 1960, Harold, now 39 years old and running the same family farm, felt that he might be coming down with a sore throat. A few days later, he had a violent coughing spasm. He coughed and coughed, and finally coughed up a bullet. Yes, the same soft-nosed rifle bullet that had lodged in his neck 24 years before. Friends, did you know that the Bible speaks of things often forgotten coming back? Stay tuned for more as Amazing Facts brings you this edition of Bible Answers Live.
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14: Hello, friends. 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Pastor Doug is out of town this evening, but this is still a live, interactive, international Bible study. And if you have a Bible-related question, we'd love to hear from you this evening. I'd also like to greet our friends who are joining us on Facebook. If you have a Bible question, the phone line here to the studio with your Bible question is simply 800. That's the easy part to remember, 800-463-7297. I'm going to say that again. That's 800-463-7297. That'll bring you here into the studio, and you can ask your Bible question on the air. We're going to give you another phone number as we get into the program. That is our resource line, and we have a number of free resources that we'd like to make available to those of you who are listening, and that number is 800-835-6747. I'll repeat it during the program, 800-835-6747. That is our resource phone line. Now, open the program by talking about a young man who had a bullet lodged at the base of his skull for, a number of years, 24 years, that it was there until finally he almost forgot about it. But then one day he coughed up the bullet. Now, it's interesting to note that in the Bible, Jesus said that there would be things that people would forget about, which would actually come back. In Matthew chapter 12, verse 36, we read, Jesus speaking, "But I say unto you that every idle word that men shall speak, they shall give an account thereof in the day of judgment. For by your words you are justified, and by your words you are condemned." We also have a reference to this judgment in Ecclesiastes chapter 12, verse 14, where we read, "God shall bring every work into judgment, every secret thing, whether it be good or whether it be evil." In other words, every detail of life will be reviewed, including those secret thoughts and words and actions, even those things that people have forgotten about. This will happen, of course, at the judgment. It will confirm who will be saved and who will be lost. It is true that we are saved by grace, but it is also true that we are judged by our works, because our works are a manifestation of our faith. In James chapter 2, verse 18, we read, "But someone will say, 'You have faith and I have works. Show me your faith without your works, and I will show you my faith by my works.'" Now, friend, you might be wondering about this judgment that the Bible speaks of. Yes, it's true that every secret thing, according to the Bible, will be reviewed. But what about one who believes in Christ, those who have received Jesus as their personal Savior? What assurance do we have in the judgment? Well, there's good news. The Bible presents the judgment as good news for those who have faith in Jesus. We have a study guide that'll tell you all about this. It's free. We'll be happy to send it to anyone who calls and asks. The study guide is called Case Closed, and it talks about this judgment that we read about in the Bible. If you'd like to receive a free copy of this study guide, all you'll need to do is call our resource phone line. That's 800-835-6747. And you can ask for the study guide called Case Closed, and we'll be happy to send it to anyone in North America. If you're outside of North America, maybe you're watching this on Facebook, and you'd like to read that study guide, just go to the Amazing Facts website. It's amazingfacts.org, and you can type in the search bar, Case Closed, and that'll take you to our study guide dealing with the judgment. What does the Bible say about the judgment? Well, we're ready to take our first caller for this evening. We have Kaylin listening from Florida. Well, Keelan, welcome to the program.
16: Thank you so much. I have a quick question about healing with free will.
14: Okay.
16: And I have a friend who believes that we don't have free will, and I wanted to, you know, understand these verses a little bit more so I can kind of give her a better understanding of what they actually mean and not really the face value of it. So the background that she's coming from, she's saying that she's looking from a deterministic view. And she says that we cannot help our desires, therefore we can't help what we don't want or do want, and we can't really choose God based off of that, and that God has chosen those who will be in the kingdom. And she uses verses from Romans 9, so verses 15 through 19. And I just want a better understanding of that, and so if you could explain it a little bit for me, I'd appreciate it so much. Thank you.
14: Sure. You're talking about Romans chapter 9, and you mentioned verse 15. And let me read the verse for those who might be driving. It says, "For he says to Moses, I will have mercy on whom I have mercy, and I will have compassion on whomever I will have compassion. So it is not him who wills, nor of him who runs, but of God who shows mercy." So the question here is, do we have any choice with reference to whether or not we're going to be saved? Well, you know, if you look at everything the Bible has to say about salvation, it's very clear that we have a part to play. We have freedom of choice. God gives us the ability to choose to serve him. Specifically here in Romans, this idea of predestination or one being called isn't referring to an individual's salvation. Rather, it is referring to God choosing Israel as his chosen people. It was nothing special that Israel had done, but God chose them. He chose to have mercy on them. He chose to bring them to the promised land. It was through Israel that the Messiah was to come. So the whole argument that we find in Romans is not an individual that God is choosing above someone else, but rather he's talking about God's people, the Jewish people that had been chosen by him through whom the Messiah was to come.
16: Right. And then with 19, because she really hung on to that verse where it says, "You will say to me then," I'm reading from the New King James Version, "You will say to me then, why does he still find fault? For who has resisted his will?"
14: Again, the context there is talking about Israel in particular and the other nations around them. So God chose Israel to be his chosen people through whom the Messiah was to come. Again, Paul likens it to the descendants of Abraham, Ishmael and Isaac. And it says, "Isaac I have loved, Ishmael I have hated." Now, it's not talking specifically about the individual, but Ishmael, Isaac represent the two nations that came from Abraham. God had chosen Isaac and his descendants to be the one through whom the Messiah was to come.
16: Amen. And with because I'm sure she'll bring up Judas as well.
14: Yes. Now, of course, it's prophesied that one of Christ's own would betray him. You read about that in Psalms. But once again, it's not that God purposely predetermined that Judas didn't have any choice in the matter. He was destined to betray Christ. No, Jesus reached out to Judas. We read in the upper room, Jesus even washed the feet of Judas. Jesus did everything that he could to try and reach him. God knew what Judas would decide to do, but God did not force Judas to do that. He still had freedom of choice. So God knows the end from the beginning. He knows who's going to be saved and who's going to be lost, because he knows everything. But just because he knows what choices we're going to make, he doesn't force us to make those choices. We still have freedom to make those choices.
16: Amen. Well, thank you so much. That's it for me.
14: All right. Well, good question. Important question. You know, we do have a book that deals with this, and we'll be happy to send this to you, Kayleen, or anyone that might want to know more about it. It's simply called "Can a Saved Man Choose to Be Lost?" It talks about free will, and we'll be happy to send that to anyone who calls and asks. Again, the number that you need to call is our resource phone line. That's 800-835-6747. You can ask for the book, "Can a Saved Man Choose to Be Lost?" Our next caller that we have is Mike, and Mike is joining us, I believe, in Indiana. Mike, welcome to the program.
17: Good evening, Pastor Ross.
14: Hi, welcome to the program.
17: My question has to do with righteousness by faith, and how that Christ is our high priest, our righteous, you know, high priest in the heavenly sanctuary.
14: Yes.
17: And how that, like in Genesis, we see Noah had an ark, and that Moses, there was an ark there, and then the Ark of the Covenant. And that now, in our days, there is an ark in the heavenly sanctuary. And we know that Christ is before the throne of God, presenting his blood in our behalf as the believers of the last days here. My question is, as he bids us to follow him wherever he goes, and we know that he wants us to be in the heavenly sanctuary as far as the bread and the oil flowing through the lamp, the Holy Spirit flowing through us in our lives, and then the prayer life we have, the communication we have with God. But could it be, or am I just thinking this too deep or crazy or whatever, but is Christ bidding us to follow him into the Holy of Holies? I mean, he did say he's making us a kingdom of priests, and or am I way off base on that? Or
14: No, I think you're correct. Let me back up a little bit for those who might be new to the idea of a heavenly sanctuary and Jesus as a high priest ministering for us. We read in the book of Hebrews in the New Testament very clearly that there is a heavenly sanctuary that God built, and that the earthly tabernacle that we read about in the Old Testament was a shadow of this heavenly sanctuary that God built. The work of the earthly priest was a type of the work that Jesus does as our high priest now in the heavenly sanctuary. Now, the earthly sanctuary, which was the shadow of the heavenly, contained three parts. You had the courtyard area, that's where the lamb was actually sacrificed. You had the holy place, that was the first compartment of the sanctuary, where there was a table of showbread, there was a seven-branch candlestick, there was also an altar of incense, and then a veil. And then behind the veil, you have the most holy place, and that's where the Ark of the Covenant was kept. And on the Ark of the Covenant was the mercy seat, and there were angels. Inside the Ark of the Covenant was where the Ten Commandments were. Now, the outer courtyard of the sanctuary represents the work that Jesus does for us here on this earth. That's where the lamb was sacrificed. Jesus came to the earth. He died as our lamb, the lamb that takes away the sins of the world. When Jesus rose from the dead and ascended to heaven, he started his work as our high priest, ministering for us in the heavenly sanctuary. And just like the earthly priest had work in the first compartment, and then once a year he would go into the most holy place, so we find Jesus ministering for us in Revelation chapter 4 and 5 in the first compartment. But then when you get to Revelation chapter 11, now you find Jesus in his holy place by the Ark of the Covenant. By faith, we are to follow Jesus, just as the Israelites were to follow their priest by faith into the most holy place. They couldn't actually go in person, but they were paying attention to when the priest would go into the most holy place. They would confess their sins. They would make sure that their lives are right with God. So it is now that believers, by faith, follow Jesus into the most holy place, meaning that we confess our sins, we exercise faith in him as our priest, as our sacrifice, as our Lord. We come into a right relationship with him. So the earthly sanctuary is a shadow and a type of the heavenly.
17: Yes, thank you very much, Pastor Ross. It's because it's like by beholding we become changed. So that's awesome.
14: That's right. There's a lot of wonderful truths that one could learn from the sanctuary, and you see its significance in the Bible. Mike, thanks so much for your call. If you'd like to learn more about this heavenly sanctuary and what Jesus is doing for us right now in heaven, we have a study guide called God Drew the Plans. It's all about the sanctuary and its significance. We'll be happy to send it to anyone who calls and asks. Once again, the phone line, our resource phone line, is 800-835-6747. And you can just ask for the study guide called God Drew the Plans, or you can read it for free online at the Amazing Facts website. Our next caller is Katie, listening from Bakersfield. Katie, welcome to the program.
18: Hi.
14: Hi, thanks for calling.
18: I have a question. I have a question on the 2 Corinthians 12:14, the last part. For the children ought not to lay for their parents, but parents to their children. Do I understand it right that parents should not lay for their children? No, that's the opposite. We parents have to lay for our children. But some people said, why do we have to when we already sent them to school? And they're already on their own. So what do you think?
14: What exactly does that mean? Yes, it's just stating the typical tradition, and you know, you'll find that probably in every culture and around the world, that the children of the parents eventually inherit that which was the parents. It's not that the parents inherit that which is the children. Obviously, it would be the children that inherit that which is the parents. Now, having said that, that doesn't mean that children don't have a responsibility to take care of their parents when they are old. The Bible's quite clear on how one is to treat the elderly and how children have a responsibility to do what they can to take care of the needs of their parents. But this verse in particular that you're referring to in 2 Corinthians is simply stating the typical tradition that, you know, children receive an inheritance from their parents.
18: So we got it right. So thank you. Thank you for the explanation.
14: Yes. All right. Well, good question. Thank you for calling, Katie. Our next caller that we have is Becky, and she's listening from Michigan. Becky, welcome to the program.
19: Hello, Pastor Sean. How are you?
14: Doing well, thank you.
19: I have a question out of Proverbs 18:10.
14: Okay, let me look it up, and we'll read it here for those who might be driving. Proverbs chapter 18, verse 10 says, "The name of the Lord is a strong tower. The righteous run to it and are safe." Now, your question?
19: What exactly is the meaning? Is it just like protection?
14: Good question. Well, back in Bible times, of course, you know, when Proverbs was written by Solomon, you had a number of city-states that were scattered around the area of the Middle East, and often when there were people outside of the city, you had people in the city that lived in the city, but then you also had people surrounding area outside the city, many of which took care of the farms and those type of things. But in the event that there was an army that approached, an enemy army that was coming, those who were outside of the city would rush into the city, and of course there would be towers. They would run into the city, and that would be their place of refuge and safety from the enemy. So that same imagery is used here, and it says, "The Lord is a strong tower." That means for the believer, the righteous run into it and are safe. Just like the people that were living outside the city when the enemy was coming and they ran into the city and they found safety. So we as Christians, when we face temptation and trials, we are to run to Jesus. We run to Jesus to find safety. He will give us victory as is promised. We come to him in prayer. That's how we run to Jesus. We run to him in prayer. We can claim some promises from the Bible and we can have deliverance. We can have strength. Does that make sense, Becky?
19: Yes, it does.
14: All right.
19: Thank you.
14: Absolutely. Good question. Thanks for your call. Our next caller that we have is Sandy, listening in Illinois. Sandy, welcome to the program.
20: Hi, Pastor Ross. I struggle with Bible dichotomies. In other words, things on the surface that look like they're the exact opposite. For example, this is King James, Luke chapter 4, verse 12, "And Jesus answering said unto him, It is said, Thou shalt not tempt the Lord thy God." Well, then, going to Exodus chapter 17, verse 2, where the people were complaining or chiding with Moses, and at the end it says, "Wherefore do you tempt the Lord?" So, in context, I'm guessing that means tempting the Lord, and then verse 7, the end of that verse, it says, "And because they tempted the Lord, saying, Is the Lord among us or not?" And then Isaiah 1:18, where God invites us to come and reason together. And I struggle with this, and I'm just trying to find tools and the right attitude and the right spirit to rightly divide the word, but so I can know the true identity of God, because you know, kind of the Old Testament, New Testament. Well, in the Old Testament, he was like this great big angry, going to get you, going to zap you. And in the New Testament, but Jesus said, so I don't know how to dovetail these two into each other so that it's like it should be.
14: Yeah, let me share a few thoughts on this. First of all, Luke chapter 4, verse 12, Jesus is quoting from the Old Testament. He's actually quoting here from Deuteronomy chapter 6, verse 16, where he says, "It has been said, you shall not tempt the Lord your God." Now, what it's meaning when it says, "Tempt the Lord your God," you can, another word that could be used in place of tempt means to test or try or provoke. So despite all the blessings that God had given the children of Israel, he had opened up the Red Sea, he had fed them manna from heaven, he provided water from the rock. Despite all of the many blessings that God was giving to the Israelites in their wilderness wanderings, they still rebelled and doubted his goodness. And there were several times where they said, "Oh, I wish we could have died in Egypt. Oh, that we could have gone back." They said, "Oh," they complained to the Lord and said, "You've brought us out here into the wilderness so that we could die by the enemies that they encountered on their journey." And the Bible says, "Don't tempt the Lord thy God." In other words, recognize God's blessing. Look at his goodness. We can always choose if we want to dwell upon the goodness of God, or we can doubt. And to tempt God is to doubt God's goodness, to doubt his love. And that was a challenge you find in the Old Testament time and time again, even amongst those who profess faith in Jesus. Whenever trials came their way, instead of trusting God and looking to him for deliverance, they began to doubt God's goodness and they began to complain. And that's what it means when it says, "Don't tempt the Lord your God." Be faithful, even in trials and difficulties. God loves you. He will take care of you. Now, of course, the God of the Old Testament is the same God of the New Testament. Jesus said, "If you have seen me, you have seen the Father." If you want to know what God's like, look at Jesus. Many times in the Old Testament, we have so many examples of God's patience and forbearance, his compassion. Even in the Old Testament laws that we're given, many of the laws related to even the strangers and the poor and the widows and how people were to take care of them. You can see God's compassion even in the laws that he gave in the Old Testament. There are some cases where there were judgments, where God did bring about judgment upon the earth in the case of the flood and sometimes some of the nations that were rebelling against him. But despite those judgments, you can still see God's mercy and God's love in preserving a remnant. And that was necessary in order for there to be a remnant who still served him.
20: Okay, so it's just like choosing to see the glass half full and not half empty?
14: Yes, that's a good analogy. You know, if we dwell upon all of our problems, our life could be pretty discouraging, and we'll be tempted to think God doesn't love me, doesn't care about me. But we look at all the blessings. We look at what God did to save us. We look at what he's promised us in his word, that he'll never leave us nor forsake us. We look at the promise, if we confess our sins, he's faithful and just to forgive us and cleanse us. If we dwell upon those wonderful promises, our faith will be revived and we'll be strengthened to stand faithful to him.
20: Okay, thank you.
14: All right, thank you for your call, Sandy. We appreciate that. I think we have time for one more caller before we take our break. We have William listening from Illinois. William, welcome to the program.
0: Hi, thank you very much for taking my call. My question is this. If one has been saved, can they lose their salvation? That's basically my question.
14: Okay. The answer to that is, after a person is saved, they don't lose their freedom of choice. God doesn't force someone to remain in a saved condition if they choose not to remain in a saved condition. In other words, God's not going to force somebody to go to heaven if they choose not to go to heaven, even if one time they were forgiven and they did call upon the name of the Lord and they were saved. So just like we have freedom before we choose Jesus, we still have freedom after we choose Jesus. That's why Jesus says we must abide in him. It's only through abiding in him day by day that we're able to grow and we're able to flourish spiritually. Jesus said, he that endures to the end shall be saved. We need to connect ourselves with Christ. Jesus said, except you eat my flesh and drink my blood, you have no life in you. And the people said, boy, this is a hard saying. Who can understand it? Then Jesus said, the words that I speak to you, they are spirit, they are life. In other words, we need to receive the word of Christ. We need to allow his word to revive our hearts. That's what it means to abide in Jesus. So yes, the Christian, we choose Jesus as our personal Savior. We want to abide in Jesus. And as long as we remain faithful to Christ, we abide in him, we exercise faith in him, we believe in him as our personal Savior, we are saved. You know, we can trust in God's goodness. But it doesn't mean we don't have freedom to choose another master if we desire to do so.
0: Well, my question then would be, do you know personally of your own experience someone who's chosen another master after once they've been saved through Jesus' sacrifice?
14: Well, we have some individuals in the Bible who, at one point, they were saved. They were even filled with the Holy Spirit, and they prophesied. I don't think you can have any more evidence of someone who is saved. But they eventually turned away from God, and they were lost.
0: Who were these people? I don't know.
14: Well, for example, you got King Saul. He rebelled.
0: No, I'm talking about in the New Testament.
14: In the New Testament, you've got Judas that was filled with the Holy Spirit. He went out performing miracles, and yet he turned against Christ and betrayed him.
0: Okay, is there another example besides Judas that you can think of?
14: Yes, Paul refers to some of the early disciples that were once partners with them in taking the gospel to the Gentiles, and they eventually rebelled and turned away. Well, friends, we're not done. We're just taking a short break. We'll be right back.
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14: Hello, friends, and welcome back. Yes, this is a live international interactive Bible study. We're about halfway through our time this evening. If you have a Bible question, you heard the phone line, just the phone number just a few moments ago. That number one more time is 800-463-7297. If you have a Bible question, we'd love to hear from you this evening. We have just a few lines still open. This is a good time to give us a call with your Bible question. Now, just before the break, we were talking to someone about the question of, can a saved person be lost? Well, we do have a book that I think anyone wanting to learn more about this would find very interesting. It's free. We'll be happy to send it to anyone who calls and asks. The book is called, Can a Saved Man Choose to Be Lost? And it gives you the good biblical perspective of this subject. Again, the book's called, Can a Saved Man Choose to Be Lost? If you'd like to receive that, call us on our resource phone line. That's 800-835-6747. And we'll be happy to send it to anyone who calls and asks. Our next caller that we have is calling from, looks like, Alabama. Caller from Alabama, welcome to the program.
3: My question is, will Christian athletes be free to participate in their favorite sports in the new heavens and the new earth?
14: Will athletes be able to play sports in the new heavens and the new earth? Well, you know, I think heaven is going to be filled with joys and amusements and activities that we can't even begin to imagine. I think the sports that a person might participate in here on earth will be somewhat, I think it will lose its interest or its importance when one actually gets to heaven. There are so many wonderful things that God has in store for those that love Him. The Bible says you can't even begin to imagine. What about soaring to other worlds or witnessing some of the vast creation of God, or being in the earth made new? I mean, we can barely imagine what it will be like. To someone that might be wondering, I don't know how happy I'm going to be in heaven if I can't play my favorite sport. I think the most important thing that one needs to recognize is that no one in heaven is going to be sad that they feel as though they're missing out on anything. Whatever God has in store for those that love Him, it's going to make them completely and totally happy. Does that help a little bit?
3: Yes, that certainly does. Thank you.
14: All right, you're welcome. Thanks for your call. Our next caller that we have is Kaylin, listening from Florida. Kaylin, welcome to the program. Keelan, I guess it is. Keelan from Florida. Going once. Keelan, you there? All right, we might come back to Keelan. We're going to go to Steve, California. Are you there?
4: Yes, I'm here. I heard you.
14: All right. And your question, Steve?
4: My question is, how do you know the Holy Spirit presence isn't in you?
14: Okay, your question is, how do you know if the Holy Spirit is in you? Well, first of all, the Bible tells us that we as Christians need to walk by faith, not by sight. In other words, there are times when we will sense and feel the presence of God in a very real way. And, you know, we know, yes, the Holy Spirit is speaking to my heart. We might feel as though we've been moved by the Holy Spirit. Or sometimes we hear that still small voice, as the Bible puts it, that prompts us to do something or maybe to say something to somebody else. And we know that's the Holy Spirit speaking to us. Other times, however, we might not always feel as though the Holy Spirit is with us. We might not always have the peace that the Holy Spirit

0: Other times you might not sense or feel the presence of the Holy Spirit. Doesn't mean the Holy Spirit is not working in your heart and life.
1: So how do you change?
0: How do you change? It's the Holy Spirit that works a change within us. That change, Jesus said, is like the growing of a seed. It's like the growing of a plant. Now you can look at a plant and stare at it for 15, 20 minutes and you might see no change occur. And you might wonder, well, maybe that plant's not growing. But if you leave it for a few weeks, you come back and you look at it, and sure enough, you've seen some change, some growth. So it is with the change of heart, the new heart that the Bible speaks of. When we receive Jesus as our personal Savior, He promises to give us the Holy Spirit, and the Holy Spirit begins to change us. Sometimes we might see some dramatic changes. Other times we might not see too much change taking place in our heart. It doesn't mean the Holy Spirit's not working. I think one of the best ways that we can know that the Holy Spirit is working within us is if we stop and we look back over our life and we ask ourselves the question, have I seen God working in my life? Can I see how that my attitudes have changed or my desires have changed? Is there a growing interest? Am I learning more about God? And of course, there is something practical we can do to have the Holy Spirit work within us, and that is we need to spend time with God. The more time we spend in God's Word, the more time we spend in prayer, that allows the Holy Spirit to do even more in our hearts and in our lives.
1: Okay, so it's a process.
0: It is a process. Sanctification is the work of a lifetime. It's not a one-moment thing. But every day, if you give yourself to God, you pray and say, Lord, I'm yours today. Please work within me. And then believe that He will. We can have confidence that God is going to finish the work that He started.
1: All right. Thank you.
0: All right. Thanks for your call, Steve. We do have a book talking about the Holy Spirit and the work of the Holy Spirit in the heart and life of the believer. It's called Life in the Spirit. And we'll be happy to send this to anyone who calls and asks. All you'll need to do is call our resource line. That's 800-835-6747. And you can ask for the book called Life in the Spirit. I'll be happy to send it out to anyone who calls and asks. If you have a Bible question, our phone line here to the studio is 800-463-7297. Again, that number is 800-463-7297. Next caller that we have is Kenneth, listening from Minnesota. Kenneth, welcome to the program.
2: Thank you so much. And God bless you for the wonderful work that you are doing.
0: Well, thank you. And your question?
2: Well, my question is coming from Revelation chapter 4,
0: okay,
2: where John is shown this throne room in heaven, and he sees 24 elders seated around the throne of God, and also four living creatures. So my question is, these 24 elders, who are they? Are they angels? Are they human beings?
0: Oh, okay.
2: And my next question is, they're living creatures. They're living beasts. One looks like a lion. The other is like a calf. The third looks has the face of a man. And the fourth is like a flying eagle. Are all these symbolic or they will be real?
0: All right, good question. Let me start with the four living creatures, and then we'll talk about the 24 elders. For those of you who might be listening and you don't have the Bible in front of you, we're talking about Revelation chapter 4. John in vision sees the heavenly throne room, and he sees God the Father seated upon his throne. The throne, surrounding the throne, are these four living creatures. And it talks about them being full of eyes. They can see and all around them. And they constantly cry, holy, holy, holy, if you compare that with some of the Old Testament passages in Isaiah and Ezekiel. But who or what could these four living creatures represent? It's interesting to note the first is a face likened to a lion. A lion in the Bible is often associated with kingship or royalty. And some see in the description of the lion, this first living creature, as representing Jesus before he came to the earth. He was King of Kings, Lord of Lords, he ruled the universe, but then he laid that all aside when he became a man. The second living creature around the throne has the face likened to an ox or a calf. Now, an ox or a calf, they were sacrificial animals. You could sacrifice an ox. It was also a beast of burden. And so people see in that, maybe referring to Jesus, he came to bear our sins, to die as our sacrifice here on the earth. And then the third living creature, it says, has a face likened to a man. And people see in that, after Jesus rose from the dead and ascended to heaven, he is our high priest representing us in heaven before the Father in the heavenly sanctuary. The Bible speaks of Jesus as being the second Adam in the New Testament. And then the fourth living creature has the face of an eagle. And some people see in the eagle, eagles often associated with power and judgment and kingdom.

0: kingship. And when Jesus comes back, he doesn't come back as a priest, but he comes back as King of Kings and Lord of Lords, coming to execute judgment upon the wicked. So in the four living creatures, we almost see four phases of Christ's ministry in the plan of redemption. So that's kind of interesting if you look at the symbols there that we have in Revelation 4. Now, the 24 elders, who are they? There are two principal interpretations as to who they might be. The one is that the 24 elders could be perhaps those who were resurrected at the time of Christ's resurrection and ascended to heaven with him. You read in the Bible how the graves were opened when Jesus rose from the dead, when he died and rose from the dead, and many of those who slept came forth. And it's believed that they were taken as first fruits of the resurrection back to heaven with Jesus. The other idea is that the 24 elders could be the representatives of the unfallen worlds. In Hebrews chapter 1, we read how that God created the worlds, and it's in the plural form. So there's other intelligent beings other than us. They haven't sinned. Only the human race has sinned here on the earth. And of course, the angels that joined Satan's rebellion in heaven. The 24 elders are sometimes referred to as the sons of God, as described in the book of Job. And you can also read in the Old Testament where it talks about the Lord reigning before his elders gloriously. And that's also in the Old Testament. So a number of folks feel that the 24 elders could be the representatives of these unfallen worlds. That was a lot of information, Kenneth.
1: Yeah, thank you very much. I appreciate it. All right, bye-bye.
0: All right, thanks for your call. We appreciate it. By the way, that's one of my favorite books to study is the book of Revelation. Let's see, our next caller that we have is Robert, listening from College Place, Washington. Robert, welcome to the program.
2: Thank you, Pastor Ross.
0: Hi, and your question?
2: Yes, since you're a man of Revelation, I wanted to ask regarding the seven churches. I know John wrote the seven churches were all in existence when John wrote them, but then how do we know that they're also supposed to be for time?
0: Good question. In the book of Revelation, of course, Revelation is a symbolic book, and we find symbols throughout the book of Revelation. It talks about dragons, talks about a woman standing upon the moon clothed with the sun. You've got all kinds of symbols, so we know it's a symbolic book. But these symbols teach lessons, and when you look at the seven churches, we notice it's the first series of sevens. You've got seven churches, you've got seven seals, and then you have seven trumpets. The seven churches, the seven seals, and the seven trumpets cover the Christian era from the time of Christ all the way up to the second coming. And each of those seven churches represent seven phases that the Christian church as a whole would go through during the Christian era. Today, we find ourselves in the last church, the Church of Laodicea. The conditions described to the Church of Laodicea are conditions that we see in the Christian church today, spiritual lukewarmness. And when you look at the conditions of the church described in Ephesus, well, those are the conditions of the early Christian church from about 31 to 100 AD. The next church is the Church of Smyrna. It is a church that suffered persecution. We find in history that is exactly what happened from about 100 to 313 AD. There was intense persecution that came against the church. So yes, even though these were real churches, and without a doubt, the conditions described in the different churches related to specific things in those churches, but they had a broader and fuller application. And that's how we can see the parallels between the seven churches and the seven phases of the Christian church.
2: Okay, makes sense. Thank you.
0: Yeah, thank you for your call. We appreciate that.
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0: Our next caller that we have is E. Frank, listening from New York. E. Frank, welcome to the program.
4: Yes, good evening, Pastor Ross. My question for you tonight is this, the following. I want to ask you, is it biblically acceptable to actually pray to an animal and talk to an animal according to what Scripture might say or state about animals in general, like domesticated animals, who you believe have certain tendencies or beliefs towards God and Christ? Is that biblically acceptable? And I also want to ask you if it's normal to actually do that, because people criticize that as a form of psychological problem.
0: Okay. All right. Let me see if I can share a little bit about that. Of course, the animals were created by God, and the Bible says they were created to be a blessing to us, and indeed they are. A number of us have pets. I know I've grown up with dogs and cats and different kinds of birds and all kinds of animals. And yes, they've brought a lot of joy to my life and the life of my family members. But we do recognize that animals don't have the ability to worship God. They don't have the ability to pray or be involved in anything spiritual. God came to save us. For God so loved the world that he died, that those who believe in him. He's talking about people. Jesus died to save us. You know, to pray to an animal, I don't think really does much good, because the animal doesn't understand. It can't understand. The Bible tells us that when we pray, we need to pray to God. The disciples came to Jesus one day and said, "Teach us to pray." And Jesus said, "When you pray, say, 'Our Father, which is in heaven.'" It's probably not a good thing to pray to anything else other than God. Even, you know, idolatry, people would pray to idols, and the Bible condemns that. So prayer needs to be centered towards God. Doesn't mean that animals can't be a blessing. They are. God gave them to us. But I don't think any Christian should be praying to anything or anyone other than God. Thanks for your call, E. Frank. Our next call is Anita, listening from New York. Anita, welcome to the program.
5: Thank you. Good evening. I do have a question referencing to what Jesus Christ said when he was on the cross. If he knew that he was a sacrificial lamb and he died for us, why did he ask God, God, why have you forsaken me? If he knew his purpose in life on earth.
0: Okay. Jesus, when he went to the cross. It actually began a little early in the Garden of Gethsemane, where Jesus began to bear the sins of the world. And that's why Jesus prayed in the Garden of Gethsemane. He said, "Father, if it is possible, let this cup pass from me. Nevertheless, not my will, thy will be done." Jesus experienced the agony of soul and felt the separation from his Father, because he took upon himself the sins of the world. He was separated from the Father. He was overwhelmed by a sense of just this enormity of guilt, not his own guilt, but the guilt of the sins of the world that Christ took upon himself. He felt as though he was forsaken of the Father. Now, his faith endured. Jesus remained faithful. He said, "Not my will, thy will be done." It's also interesting to note that when Jesus was hanging on the cross and he cried out, my God, why have you forsaken me?" Jesus is actually quoting from Psalm 22. The people that were there at the cross, many of them Jews, they knew the Old Testament, they knew the book of Psalms. When Jesus quoted, my God, why are you forsaken me?" there were probably many in the crowd that went back and read Psalm 22, and that's where Jesus was quoting from. And when you read Psalm 22, it's a powerful prophetic description of what would happen to Jesus, talking about his crucifixion and his experience. It's a prophetic messianic passage. So, in saying that, Jesus was directing the people around the cross to go look at the scriptures, help them understand what was happening and who Jesus was.
5: I see. Now I understand. Thank you so much. Wonderful programming.
0: Thank you for calling in it. Yes, the phone, not the phone line, but the verse I mentioned there is Psalm 22. I encourage you to take a look at that. I think you'll find that helpful. Again, friends, if you have a Bible question, not too late to call. Our phone line here to the studio is 800-463-7297, and we'll try to get your Bible question on the air before our program ends. Our next caller that we have is Elizabeth, listening from Michigan. Elizabeth, welcome to the program.
6: Thank you for the welcome. Glory to God for your service to the community and the listeners, and praise God for the good news, and thanks for taking the call, and I can't wait to get on AmazingFacts.org. I just found you tonight. I was on my way to church and tuned in on the way home, and thank you for taking my question.
0: Oh, absolutely, and you're welcome. And your question tonight?
6: My question is, why do I feel challenged in the failed marriage of marital vows of my husband and I, close to 10 years, when I feel that his experience or karma or choices are have taken him away from Jesus, and it ends up being guilt or shame or my choice to have to end the marriage or till death do us depart, even though it is adultery, addiction, and abuse. And I feel like the faith or the question on me is a matter of you know, I know Jesus died for all of our sins, and I know that it's not anyone's intention to be bad or turned away from sin, but my shame or guilt or like suffering is wondering how that would not be of God's will.
0: Okay, so perhaps your question, if I understand it correctly, is why is it that you feel or experience this pain in having to, in your case, it sounds like having to end a marriage because of an unwillingness of your spouse to be faithful to the marriage vows. Is that correct?
6: Yes.
0: Okay. Well, you know, I think first of all, the way God designed marriage from the very beginning, it is to be the most sacred tie on earth. It is very special. It's a powerful bond, and God purposed it to be that way. Whenever a marriage ends, it is a very difficult thing. It's a painful experience that people go through, especially the one who wants the marriage to work and is struggling because the spouse is refusing to make the commitment that's needed for that marriage to work. And it's a lot of pain, there's a lot of hurt that's involved in any marriage that comes to an end. And I think what you're experiencing is just a very real experience of anyone that's going through your situation. Without a doubt, it's not an easy situation. And I think through this, the best thing to do is to just really cling to Jesus. Spend time on your knees, spend time in His Word, ask for grace and strength. You might find a good Christian friend that you can counsel with, maybe a pastor at the church, to kind of give you some resources, some guidance to carry you through this. But I think what you're experiencing is a very normal experience that someone would have going through this difficult experience. You know, Elizabeth, we do have a book that we would be happy to send you. You can read it for free online at the Amazing Facts website. It's called Marriage, Divorce, and Remarriage. And it talks about, gives some good Bible counsel on what one is to do when they find themselves in these difficult situations. You have to make those tough choices when it comes to marriage. Marriage is a very special thing that God ordained. And whenever a marriage comes to an end, it is a difficult, painful experience. But God is able to carry you through that. And I just want to encourage you to cling to Him, hold on to Him, and He will be with you every step of the way. I want to thank you for your call, Elizabeth. Our next call is Dan, listening from Brooklyn. Dan, welcome to the program.
7: Good evening, Pastor.
0: Hi.
7: I'm Jewish, and I listen to your program every Sunday night. I never miss it.
0: Oh.
7: And I love Jesus also, by the way.
0: Amen.
7: And I'm interested in translation, especially Luther. How could he possibly translate the Hebrew Bible into German when he didn't know Hebrew, didn't study Hebrew, and hated Jews?
0: Just because, let me back up a little bit. Before Luther became the leader of the Reformation, he was a very devout monk. And one of the things that the monks would do, they would learn the biblical languages. Not all of them, but many of them did. And without a doubt, I'm sure Martin Luther put tremendous amount of time and effort. He was very committed to the Lord, very committed to the Bible, to the Word, and he spent time studying the ancient languages. Even in his time, there were books available where one could read and learn the different languages, the biblical languages, both Hebrew and Greek. And I think a lot of the work before the Reformation, when he was still studying and learning, laying the foundation for the Reformation, that's when he was able to read and learn and study. So that's when he learned Hebrew, was during that time period.
7: You know, Pastor, When I read the 23rd Psalm, even if I've read it 100 times, it's still so beautiful. It's just unbelievable.
0: Absolutely. Well, that is a great psalm indeed. I think that's a psalm that everyone should memorize because it really displays God's love and His concern for His people and how He's willing to take care of us.
7: Pastor?
0: Yes, I'm here.
7: People should really read the 8th Psalm, What is man that thou hast made him a little lower than the angels?
0: Mm-hmm. Yes, yeah.
7: A wonderful, wonderful line.
0: That's right. You know, there's many of those beautiful passages in Scripture. And you know, the Bible tells us the Bible is filled with wonderful promises that people can lay a hold of, they can claim, they make it their own. It can help to sustain them during those difficult times that they go through. The Bible is filled with these promises, and I'd like to encourage all of our listeners, if you haven't begun to put to memory some of these wonderful Bible promises, I want to encourage you to do so. It is a great time to do that. Well, friends, we want to thank you for being part of our Bible Answer Live program this evening. If we didn't get to your call tonight, I want to encourage you to call back next week as we continue to study the Bible. God bless.
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12: There is an evil which I have seen under the sun, and it is common among men. A man to whom God hath given riches, wealth, and honor, so that he wanteth nothing for his soul of all that he desireth, yet God giveth him not power to eat thereof, but a stranger eateth it. This is vanity, and it is an evil disease. If a man beget 100 children, and live many years, so that the days of his years be many, and his soul be not filled with good, and also that he have no burial, I say that an untimely birth is better than he. For he cometh in with vanity, and departeth in darkness, and his name shall be covered with darkness. Moreover, he hath not seen the sun, nor known anything. This hath more rest than the other. Yea, though he live 1,000 years twice told, yet hath he seen no good. Do not all go to one place? All the labor of man is for his mouth, and yet the appetite is not filled. For what hath the wise more than the fool? What hath the poor that knoweth to walk before the living? Better is the sight of the eyes than the wandering of the desire. This is also vanity and vexation of spirit. That which hath been is named already, and it is known that it is man, neither may he contend with him that is mightier than he. Seeing there be many things that increase vanity, what is man the better? For who knoweth what is good for man in this life, all the days of his vain life, which he spendeth as a shadow? For who can tell a man what shall be after him under the sun?
13: Preserve me, O God, for in thee do I put my trust.
14: Blessed are they that mourn, for they shall be comforted.
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16: Now a look at your morning weather on Lafayette Christian Talk Radio. Partly sunny today with a high near 94 and lows around 76. Mostly sunny tomorrow with a high of 96 and lows around 78. For your Wednesday, mostly sunny with a high near 96 and lows around 78. And for Thursday, rain with a high near 95 and lows around 80. That's your morning weather on Lafayette Christian Talk Radio.
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19: From Christian News Radio Network, I'm Joe Miller. Spain are world champions. The Red Fury took down Argentina 1-0 in extra time to secure their second ever tournament win. Ferran Torres scored an extra time as Spain held on from East Rutherford. Energy Secretary Chris Wright says the U.S. mission against Iran, quote, will go on until the mission is done. Wright spoke on ABC's This Week Sunday, saying President Trump's mission is essential for peace in the Middle East and peace in the world. Rising cost and pricing pressures on just about everything have led many Americans to make some hard decisions at the grocery store, News Nation's Alicia Nieves reports.
20: So how are Americans handling the rising costs? Well, this data is showing clearly they're pulling back. They're buying fewer items. They're also switching to off-brands. So instead of buying that Pepsi or that Coke, they're buying that generic cola to try and, again, make their dollar stretch. We're seeing people really hunt down sales. I'm looking for coupons, even, you know, buying in bulk. We're even seeing on the opposite side of the fence, these major grocers like a Walmart and a Kroger, they're now offering additional summer sales to try to lure people back.
19: Grocery prices have been rising anywhere from 2-3% year over year, which has been persistent for the past 7 years. President Trump wants Iran added to the bipartisan Russia sanctions bill. The measure would impose mandatory sanctions on Russian political and military leaders, as well as oligarchs, state-owned enterprises, and foreign companies that support Russia's defense industrial base. In a Truth Social post Sunday, Trump called on Republicans to add Iran to the bill, writing that it's what the late Senator Lindsey Graham wanted to do. The president's request comes as the U.S. and Iran have been exchanging strikes. The FDA strongly cautioning against eating fresh produce produced by or distributed by Taylor Farms. Here's News Nation's Courtney Friel.
21: U.S. government tests of lettuce samples from that farm returned what the FDA now says was a false positive for the intestinal parasite Cyclospora, which has made at least 7,000 people sick in 34 states. Corporate officials say they have ordered all of their products containing lettuce out of stores in 27 states.
19: Experts suggest washing your fruits and vegetables before consuming them. The best way to make sure Cyclospora is not in your food is to cook it. A weekend outreach event in Lawton, Oklahoma brought a large turnout. Volunteers from Friendship Baptist Church spent the day praying with residents, offering support services. Church staff reported they prayed with 73 people, 35 individuals made professions of faith during the event. Attendance exceeded 300, which organizers say they plan to continue similar outreach efforts aimed at helping local families and sharing their message of faith. It's a great reminder, when we yield to Christ, great things happen. From Christian News Radio Network, I'm Jim Miller. To hear this and other reports on demand, visit ChristianNewsRadio.org.
1: 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And now, Pastor Benjamin.
2: Good evening to everybody, wishing all of you a very, very blessed Sabbath. Hope you all had a wonderful week. And as usual, let's jump into it. And please do share your praises, friends. Would love to hear from you all, read from all those praises. And I had stopped Facebook for a little while, but we have put the videos back onto Facebook as many people were asking about it. And just wanted to make it available as much as possible to a wider audience. But of course, we are still there on YouTube as well. So if you're able to watch there too, that would also bring a lot of visibility to the messages that we're sharing, even the scripture songs that are listened to by thousands of people out there as well. But do give a thumbs up just to share that as well with your friends if you're able to. But I just want to praise God that finally the borders are opening. And in Australia, especially where my parents are and my sister and their family are, not seen them for over 2 years. And so I'm just really thankful. That's a really big praise that we are getting back to some sort of normality and that the borders are opening. And it's, even here in Malaysia, it's about to open as well. I'm just so thankful for that. Even as the COVID cases are rising here in Malaysia, we're over 20,000, I believe it is, if my news source is correct. Please do stay safe out there, everybody. Let's make sure that we keep our immune systems up. Let's make sure we continue to stay healthy. Let's make sure that we continue to get lots of rest and eat all the right foods and whatever it is. But let us make sure that we continue to trust God, because the health of our bodies is one thing. But friends, we need to make sure we have the health of our souls, our faith intact as well. And so welcome to all of you who are joining us this evening. And if it's your first time, please do share a praise in the comment section below. Would love to hear from all of you as we are now about to jump into our study. I just want to invite you all to bow your heads with me for a word of prayer. Let's pray, shall we? Father in heaven, we thank you for your watch care over us this past week. That even as COVID is raging all around us, as the numbers are up or high, I just thank you, Lord, that you've kept us safe, that you've been with us. And even for those that might have received or contracted COVID, that you're still keeping us healthy and safe and being with us. And Father, even now as we pause in the midst of the Sabbath, as it's about to open, or as it has opened for many of us already, that you would please draw close to us and guide us as we're about to study. May our time together this evening be profitable, not only for thy glory, but also for our own soul's sake as well. Thank you, O Lord, for we pray in Jesus' name. Amen. Well, our topic for this evening, we are continuing the Mount of Blessings studies that we have started just a couple of weeks ago. Last week, we looked at the salt of the earth. The week before that was the Beatitudes. And today, we're going to be studying the light of the world. If you've missed those studies, you can see them here on Facebook or YouTube, but I also have a website, www.adventproductions.com, and you'll find many studies there along with all the videos that I've recorded up to this point as well. I just pray it'll be a good resource for all of you. But here we are continuing our Mount of Blessing study. We are in the light of the world. That is found in our first text here this evening in, Matthew chapter 5, verses 14 to 16. The Bible says this: "Ye are the light of the world. A city that is set on a hill, neither do men light a candle and put it under a bushel, but on a candlestick, and it giveth light unto all that are in the house. Ye let your light so shine before men, that they may see your good works, and glorify your Father which is in heaven." Now, although this text calls us to be lights of the world, it actually doesn't say how we can become a light of the world. So where we can begin this evening is by looking at that one thing. How can we actually become lights of the world? And I'm just pressing all the wrong keys this evening. But let's go to 2 Corinthians chapter 4 and verse 6. The Bible says, "For God, who commanded the light to shine out of darkness, hath shined in our hearts to give the light of the knowledge of the glory of God in the face Jesus Christ." Just as God commanded light to shine out of darkness at the very beginning when He created the world and He created light, He also wishes to shine light into our hearts as well.

is this light? It says there in 2 Corinthians 4:6, it is the light of the knowledge of the glory of God. Now friends, how did God actually command light to shine out of darkness at the very beginning? Well, it's there recorded in Genesis chapter 1. He simply spoke. God said this. He spoke everything into existence. And so if we want to be the light of the world, we need to begin by first allowing that light to shine into our hearts first. How? How does this light shine into our hearts? Let's be familiar. I keep pressing the wrong button here. Excuse me. But let's go to a familiar text in Psalms 119, verse 105. Thy word is a lamp unto my feet and a light unto my path. That light, my dear friends, is God's word, the Bible. So if we want to be the light of the world, if we want the light to shine into our hearts, we need to have an interaction with the Word of God. Notice it doesn't have anything to do with going to church. Now, don't misunderstand me. Going to church is important. Going to church, I think, is necessary. But that doesn't make us the light of the world. We all have different reasons why we go to church. And sometimes it comes from a motivation of wrong things, whether it's a girl I like, or whether it's the food or the fellowship that I enjoy. But you see, we don't always become lights of the world by going to church. It doesn't mean that we can't become lights of the world by going to church. To many people, that's where it all began. That's where we first maybe heard the voice of God speaking to our hearts and shining into our hearts as well. But you see, the foundation of it all is God's Word. That is what must shine into our hearts. And why is this so important? For the Word of God to shine into our heart first. Well, let's go back to the very beginning in creation to see the parallel that the creation of the world, or before the creation of the world, has with our heart. Let's go to Genesis chapter 1, verses 1 to 2. This is what the Bible says. In the beginning, God created the heaven and the earth. And the earth was without form and void, and darkness was upon the face of the deep, and the Spirit of God moved upon the face of the waters. You see, before God created anything, before He spoke anything into existence, before He created light, the Bible says that the earth was formless, it was void, and it was dark. Now, what do these words mean? As we look at this definition, you actually begin to see the parallel that this world was before God created anything to our hearts today. You see, the word formless means desolation. It means worthless. It means vain, confusion, an empty place. That's formless. How about void? That word void means indistinguishable ruin and emptiness again. And then dark? Well, that means misery, destruction, death, ignorance, sorrow, and wickedness. You know, this sounds a lot like the earth that we live in today, because many of our hearts are actually like that. It's dark, it's formless, it's void, it's empty. Many of us are living empty lives, confused lives, lives full of sorrow and wickedness. And so before God can actually call us to be lights of the world and lights to the world, to shine to others, He needs to shine that light into our hearts first. You see, Peter puts it this way in 1 Peter chapter 2 and verse 9. But ye are a chosen generation, a royal priesthood, a holy nation, a peculiar people, that ye should show forth the praises of Him who hath called you out of darkness into His marvelous light. Before God can choose us to be His people, He needs to call us out of darkness first into His marvelous light. And we can't possibly be a light to the world when we ourselves are still living in darkness, when we ourselves actually need the light from someone else to be shining into our hearts as well, right? We can't possibly tell people about Jesus when we ourselves
don't know Him or are not living a life like His. There needs to be an obvious change. Just as light is opposite to darkness, in order for us to show forth the praises of Him who has called us out of darkness into His marvelous light, it's not just from a mouth declaring the Word of God, but there needs to be a change in our life first. Really, that is the foundation. Because if we tell people about things that we ourselves are not living or doing or even experiencing, we are no better than the Pharisees in the olden days who we know to be hypocrites. And so, you know, light doesn't represent only the Bible. What else does it represent? Let's go to John chapter 8 and verse 12. The Bible says here, "Then spake Jesus again unto them, saying, I am the light of the world. He that followeth me shall not walk in darkness, but shall have the light of life." What does the light represent there, friends? It represents none other than Jesus Christ Himself. So look, the Bible must impact our lives, because that is light as well. The Bible must impact our lives in such a way that the lives that we live now represents the character of Jesus. His character formed within our hearts and in our lives. His life is our life. His thoughts need to become our thoughts. His desires and purposes need to become our desires and purposes. It's not just about a round of reading the Bible and doing our daily devotions, making sure you pray every day. That's not what just simply makes us the light of the world. But there must be the understanding of God's Word that speaks to each of us so uniquely and so intimately that the life that we now live is exactly the way that Jesus would have lived it if He were in our shoes or in our position today. So, to be called the light of the world is not just simply a command, but it is a lifestyle. It's not just something that we can raise our hand and says, okay, I want to be the light of the world, right? No, it's a calling, friends. It's an experience. We must be born again. Old things must pass away. There must be a new creature, a new person that is created in Christ Jesus, that is formed within unto all these good works. There must be an obvious change. The Bible must shine into our heart. We can know that it has been effective as we see how our lives change on the outside as Jesus' character shines out. Just as a city that is put on top of a hill, when it shines out at night especially, it cannot be hid. It's obvious to everyone that is around in that area, that light, even though maybe you might not even see the city itself because it's up so high, you see a glow that is coming up and out from the just beyond those hills there, right? A city that is set on a hill, it cannot be hid. So a life that is lived in Christ, it cannot be hidden as well. It will be obvious. And it's not even something that can be forced, you know. Yes, there'll be struggles. But the desire for change, the desire for a better life, the change in focus and purpose, that comes from spending time in God's Word. That is what God gives us through His Holy Spirit. And as the Word of God is implanted into our hearts and minds, it just creates something that has never been there before. Just as light did not exist when the world was there, God had to create something out of nothing. And the Word of God has that ability to do just that very thing, to create something that was never there before. We had no purpose there before, but yet God is the one that gave it. It will create those desires, friends, a desire for a more holy life. That is something that is not forced. Now, in Matthew 5, it also compares shining our light to a candle giving light to a room. Let's refresh that. Let's go back to Matthew 5 and read verse 15. "Neither do men light a candle and put it under a bushel, but on a candlestick, and it giveth light unto all that are in the house." It's logical.
You know, friends, we don't light a candle and put it under a basket. We don't put it under a cup or a bowl. That would simply extinguish the light from the candle. It's not that people are intentionally doing that. There is no such thing as a hidden or secret light, especially when it comes from a candle, right? We can't just say, oh, I don't want to shine my light today. It's not something that we can just turn on and off at will. What Jesus is trying to say here is that if you have the light, if you have His light, it will shine. People will be able to see it. It cannot be hidden, no matter how hard we try. We think that we have this light, but it's just hidden, right? Some of us may think, oh, I read the Bible. I spend time in the prayer. And, oh, well, you know what you're saying? Even though I don't have that, I know I have the Word of God. But you know, friends, it's not enough just to think, oh, I have light, but it's just hidden, you know, no one can see it. That really is just self-deception. We're just deceiving ourselves. The light is not hidden. There cannot be no such thing as light in a heart, but it's hidden. No one else can see it. We are just, I guess, trying to comfort ourselves with the thought that I'm just reading the Bible, I'm going to church every day, I must be a good Christian, yes, I'll be saved, I'll be all right. This is what God wants of me. But, you know, friends, the light that is hidden just means that we have no light at all. Meaning, if we aren't shining light for others to see, we don't have any light in our hearts. Let me put it a different way. God has called us all to be light to the world. He's called every Christian to be that light. We all ought to have the character of Christ, and our characters cannot be hidden. We will either shine the character of the world, or we will shine the character of Christ. It's not that on-off switch that we turn on and off at will, like how we turn on the light bulb and turn it off, right? We cannot force ourselves to be light. It is something that will come naturally based upon the time that we are spending beholding that very thing. And to us, of course, it is the Word of God. You see, friends, in Luke 11:34, the Bible says, "The light of the body is the eye. Therefore, when thine eye is single, the whole body also is full of light. But when thine eye is evil, thy body also is full of darkness." How we spend our time, what we choose to behold with our eyes, will determine whether light is entering our lives or whether darkness is entering our lives. And ultimately, how we live will determine what's in our hearts, right? So the influence of our lives, it cannot be hidden. There will always be a pervading influence from every person. You might be the quietest person in the room, in the world, but you will always still have an influence as to whether the light is in your body or whether the darkness is there. And so that question, really, we should ask ourselves, is our body full of light or is it full of darkness? You see, in Matthew chapter 5 and verse 15, it also says that the candle, it must be put where? On a candlestick. And as a result, it will give light to all that are in the house. What does the candlestick represent? Well, in Revelation chapter 1 and verse 20, the Bible says, "The mystery of the seven stars which thou sawest in my right hand, and the seven golden candlesticks. The seven stars are the angels of the seven churches, and the seven candlesticks which thou sawest are the seven churches." So what does a candlestick represent there? A candlestick represents a church or the church. So whilst we are not saved by attending church, it is through the church that God has ordained for light to shine to the whole world. Look, we must shine our light as individuals. That's really important. It must begin there in our personal relationship with God and His Word. But the church is what God will use to shine His character to the whole world. So the church is important. But, you know, what does it mean to shine this light
though, and how is it connected to the church? How can we make it practical for ourselves today? Like, let's dig a little bit deeper as we come back to Matthew 5 and go a little bit further. We know that, look, we are that light. We need to be that light. We know that that's the Word of God. That's Jesus living in our hearts. But somehow it's got to be on a candlestick in order for it to go to the whole world, right? For everybody in the room to see. But how is this all connected? In Matthew chapter 5 and verse 16, this is what we read. This is the last verse of the three that we read in relation to the light of the world. Matthew 5:16. Let your light so shine before men that they may see your good works and glorify your Father which is in heaven. The Bible says that we must shine our light before men. And that light is connected with some sort of good works. What good works is this? How may we know what we should be doing in regards to works at this time? Is it just simply living our godly, sanctified lives? I mean, what does that even mean, right? How do we know if we're living a godly, sanctified life? So the result, though, is mentioned here in Matthew 5:16 that we just read. It says what? That when people see us shining our light, they will see our good works. They will end up glorifying our Father, which is in heaven. They will give glory to God, right? There's a result. So we can actually understand what sort of light is in us, or whether it's darkness, based upon how other people are influenced and whether they are giving glory back to God or not. But what does it mean to give glory to God? Well, let's go to familiar text here in Exodus 33. This was Moses speaking to God. He had this audacity to ask him this in verse 18 of Exodus 33. Moses said, I beseech thee, show me thy glory. And how does God respond in verse 19? He says, and I will make all my goodness pass before thee, and I will proclaim the name of the Lord before thee, and will be gracious to whom I will be gracious, and will show mercy on whom I will show mercy. So as God answers to Moses, who wanted to see his glory, how does God reply? He says, well, you want to see my glory? It's my goodness. It's my graciousness. It's my mercy. Basically, it's what? It's my character. And so when people see our good works in Matthew chapter 5 and verse 16, they in turn will give glory to God. They will also begin to shine the light of God's character to those around them as well. So, what sort of good works can we have that will lead people to see those good works, and the result? They'll give glory to God. They will shine the character of God. They will tell others about God. They'll be there at church. Whatever good works it is we might think, right? So, when people see us nowadays, whether you're Christian or not, they see a patient person, they see a kind person. I mean, that's what we should be, right? They see someone feeding the homeless and all these sorts of things. But you know, all these works, actually, at least the ones I mentioned, they don't separate us from the rest of the world. They don't separate us from the rest of the other religions, right? There are institutions that are set up to feed the homeless. There are many people that don't even have a religion, but they're kind and nice and gentle. So those works don't really like, I was kind to this person, I gave them an extra five ringgit, and they go, praise God. No, they don't do that. So what are these works then that we talk about when it comes to a Christian? Well, let's say, for example, going to church on Sabbath, keeping the Sabbath holy, right? That's a good work that the Bible says we should do. In fact, it's part of the Ten Commandments, right? It's just as important as don't steal, don't lie, right? Honor your parents. We got all these Ten Commandments, right? The Sabbath is part of that as well. And, you know, when we keep the Sabbath and people see us going to church on Saturday, you know what happens? They don't go, oh, praise God, you went to church on Saturday. They don't do that, right? They go, why do you do that? They think it's strange. They don't give glory to God. They think we're a cult. They think we're some sort of strange group of people, right? People, when they see us going to church, they do not turn around and praise God. Sometimes it's quite the opposite. They got more questions. They even question whether God is with us or not, right? So that can't be one of the works that
people see, and then they'll in turn glorify God, our Father in heaven, right? That's not one of those works. I'm not saying it's not important. We should be kind. We should feed the homeless. We should help the poor. We should be generous. We should be patient. We should be all these good things. We should go to church on the Sabbath. But that is not the works, it seems, like what Matthew 5 is saying. Let's have a look at another one. How about our diet reform? Becoming a vegetarian, maybe. I mean, when people hear that you're a vegetarian nowadays, you know, when you go to a restaurant and you sit there and you go, I don't eat meat, they go, what? They don't go, oh, praise God, you don't eat meat. They don't say that. They're not giving glory to God. They don't know that even you're a Christian. When you don't eat meat, they might think you're a Buddhist or New Age or a weirdo, right? So our diet reform doesn't really turn around and go, oh, praise God. It doesn't do that, right? It makes us more peculiar, more weird. And people just think we are downright weird because we are vegetarian. They think you're not getting enough nutrients. They got all sorts of reasons, right? So look, it's important to take good care of your health. It's good to follow the health principles. But people do not turn around and give glory to God when they see you living this super healthy vegetarian lifestyle. All right? I follow this one bodybuilder. He's vegan and he does all these body weights and everything, but no one gives glory to God because he's vegan and he's healthy. No, they just admire him that he has such defined muscles and all that sort of thing. So these sort of things don't give glory to God. We should be healthy. We need to be healthy. We should be like that. We should health. But that's not, it doesn't seem to fit like what Matthew 5 is talking about. How about living in the country or ladies wearing long skirts? You know, these sorts of things sometimes just make us more weird in the minds of other people, especially those of the world, rather than actually giving glory back to God. Look, don't misunderstand what I'm trying to say. We need to have all these good characters, all these good actions that shine out to the world. The Bible is very clear about it. But that's not what it's referring to. You see, in Philippians chapter 2, verses 14 and 15, the Bible says this, "Do all things without murmuring and disputings, that ye may be blameless and harmless, the sons of God without rebuke, in the midst of a crooked and perverse nation, among whom ye shall shine as lights in the world." You know, we must be blameless. We got to do things without murmuring. We need to allow the character of God, yes, to shine through our lives, but it doesn't always result in people giving glory to God. At most, what does it do? It can get people interested as to why we live a certain way or eat a certain way or why we're so kind. Now people are more interested in the religion and the God that we serve, right? It has that sort of influence, but it doesn't at that point help people get to that state where they are giving glory back to God, where they themselves are shining the character of God. It can make them inquire about us, but it's not the end result. So then what is the work then really that we should be doing that when people see our good works, they will actually glorify God? What is it? Well, you see, light represents what? It represents the Bible. And what we can do is call people out of darkness, as 1 Peter 2:9 says. That's what we read earlier. Let me show you another text. In Romans chapter 10, verse 14 and 15, look at this. "How then shall they call on him in whom they have not believed? And how shall they believe in him of whom they have not heard? And how shall they hear without a preacher? And how shall they preach except they be sent? As it is written, how beautiful are the feet of them that preach the gospel of peace and bring glad tidings of good things." Do you see that? How can we call on him? How can a person, not we, a person out there call on God in whom they don't even know or believe? What needs to happen? A preacher needs to be sent. We need to become the channel of blessing to the whole world. This is the gospel commission. Because you see, when people see our lifestyle, it's something that will attract them, maybe,
or ask questions like, why do you do this? But it's not the end result. In order for them to come to worship this God, they got to get to know him, right? How can they call on him whom they haven't believed or they don't even know, right? And that's why we need preachers to be sent. You see, in Mark chapter 16 and verse 15, the Bible says, and he said unto them, go ye

A mission. Yes, Jesus, when he gave it before he ascended up into heaven, he gave it to his disciples. And they seemed like they had some sort of training, right? But you know, friends, this is not just for trained pastors and trained teachers. No, friends, this gospel commission is for every single Christian. It's given to every single one of us who claim the name of Christ. Everybody ought to be a teacher or a preacher. And unless we rise up to that calling, people will be continually left in darkness. You see, in 2 Corinthians chapter 4, verse 4, it says this, "In whom the God of this world hath blinded the minds of them which believe not, lest the light of the glorious gospel of Christ, who is the image of God, should shine unto them." Who is this God of the world? That is none other than Satan. And he's doing all that he can, all that he can, to keep people in darkness, to prevent them from hearing about this gospel, understanding about this gospel, to prevent them from knowing anything about the gospel, the good news of Jesus Christ, how he came and he lived this life amongst all of us and died so that we can be set free from sin and death, to give us a hope for the future. Friends, there are many people that are just sitting in darkness. And so often, us as Christians, we're content to reap the blessings of the gospel, content to just keep it to ourselves like ancient Israel did, until God had to bring captivity upon them, send them to other nations like Babylon. And there it was when they were in prison in Egypt, when they were serving a pagan king, that then they were converted. Not the Israelites, but the pagans, the heathens. The gospel of God was shining out to everybody. Many people came to hear and understand about it. And then that is what God desires for us today. But you see, friends, if we are to be the light of the world, we need to be found sharing the gospel. Yes, there's teaching, there's preaching. We can sell books door to door. We can give out pamphlets that contain the word of God. All of this, yes, whatever we can to get the word of God into the hands of others. Personally sharing it. God is calling every single one of us to do that, my dear friends. No matter how much you think God has not called you to share the Bible, you've mistaken your calling, friends. You may be the quietest person on this earth, but God is still calling you to share the gospel today. Not only is it found in our commission, it's found in our end time prophecy. In Revelation 14 and verse 6, it says, "I saw another angel fly in the midst of heaven, having the everlasting gospel to preach unto them that dwell on the earth, and to every nation and kindred and tongue and people." You see that angel that's mentioned there, that's flying in the midst of heaven? It's not a literal angel. That word angel simply means messenger. God has called each and every one of us to be his messenger, to preach the gospel, the everlasting gospel, to every nation and kindred and tongue and people. My dear friends, that messenger is you. That messenger is you. God is calling you. He's calling every single one of us to share the gospel to the whole world, to every person on this earth. And this is why then the church becomes so important as an institution. The work of God must be organized. We must learn to train people, to empower them, to give them experiences and opportunities to teach and to preach. The pulpit must not always be occupied just by the pastor, but we got to learn to teach and to preach and to share. And I know firsthand that, you know, if you don't get involved in teaching and preaching, you'll never get better at it. I always remember one of the first Bible studies I gave. It was to my best friend back then. He was in high school. His name was Ben as well. And I think he's not Christian today because of me, because that Bible study was so boring. We never had a Bible study ever again. But thank God for that opportunity. Thank God that even though I failed so miserably, God, he still allowed me to get involved in the ministry of teaching and preaching. I remember so many of the bad sermons that I've given. I remember one sermon that I preached when I was studying theology, where
where I gave an appeal and everyone stood up. And, you know, my teacher, you know, they recorded this, and the teacher for speech and homiletics,

0: next class, he reviewed my sermon. He says, you know why people stood? It's because they felt sorry for you. Oh, I was shattered. It was hurtful. And it was, you know, every time after that I come to giving appeals, I get so nervous. I get so scared. I remember my experience from the past. But you know, friends, no one's born a perfect teacher or preacher. Maybe there are a few. And we go, yes, yes, that person definitely called to preach. I know some preachers where they say, oh, from the beginning, I never wrote any scripts and I just stood up and preached. God definitely has a very clear calling for some people. But guess what? Everybody is called to teach and to preach. Because, you know, friends, after we've shared the gospel, after we've shared from the Word of God what the Bible teaches, guess what? We must bring people to the church. After all, the church was established by God. This is where they'll get baptized. They're baptized into the church. Yes, at the beginning, they're baptized into Christ. But after that, they're baptized into the church. This is biblical. You know, people say, oh, I can worship God at home. Yes, you can, but that's not what God wants you to do. You see, in Acts chapter 2, after the Pentecost, after Peter preached this powerful sermon, it says what? In Acts chapter 2, verse 27. Pardon me, I think it is verse 47, not 27. I got the text wrong there. But it says, the Lord added to the church daily, every day, such as should be saved. Through teaching and through preaching, through the sharing of the Word of God, people were getting baptized. And yes, they got baptized into Christ first, but at the same time, they were added to the church. Why were they added to the church? To be saved? Of course not. They were saved by being baptized into Christ, right? So then why a candle on a candlestick? Why should we, filled with the light of God's Word, as we shine, should we be placed on a candlestick? Why add them to the church? So that we can come together and be trained for service. To be given a mission and a vision. To be given marching orders. That we might know how to impact the people around us. And to be a blessing to the whole world. There needs to be system and order. It's not just going out and preaching whatever you want, whenever you want, however you want. No, friends. It's also that we can also bring people into the church that they might also worship God with us, our Savior and our friend and our Lord. You see, the church, it needs to be organized or used to be organizing people for service. You know, that's what God desires to do with each and every one of us today. So many of us, and myself included, grew up just going to church and then going home and doing my own thing. Not realizing the importance that church had in each of our lives to fulfill this gospel commission to be a light world. And Jesus, He's calling each and every one of us to be that light today, to teach, to preach, to share the gospel message to the whole world, without which Jesus cannot come. You see, in Matthew chapter 24 and verse 14, it says, this gospel of the kingdom shall be preached in all the world for a witness unto all nations. Then shall the end come. You know, this is a prerequisite. This is what must happen before Jesus can come back for a second time. The gospel must be preached to the whole world. So you know what, friends? The fact that Jesus has not come, it means that we as Christians are the hindrance. Because we're not preaching the gospel. Why? I'll tell you why in my life. It's because I was too caught up with the world. Too caught up with making and earning a living. Too caught up with my studies. Too caught up with my relationships that didn't glorify God. You see, I was caught up with going shopping and entertainment and holidays and all of that. You know, even as the borders are opening, we get caught up and we forget that God has given us a very clear call, a very clear vision and a very clear mission. He's called us to be that light for Him. And I pray that we would learn to just take that break. Before God takes away our houses and our lands and gives us all that time to think and to pray, before God does to us what He did to the Israelites, where He gave them so much blessing, He gave them the land of Canaan for free. They didn't even have to fight. They inherited a land flowing with milk and honey. They got all these blessings, and then they put up walls around them to keep everyone out. For what? Just so that they themselves could be blessed. Sometimes, you know, we reap the blessings of the gospel, not realizing that God is the one that gave it so that we can in turn be that blessing to somebody else. Friends, let's learn to do that while we have those blessings before God. He brings us into captivity like the Israelites. And what He desired for us to learn in peace and safety and multitude of blessings, we learn under the most forbidding circumstances. But even then, Daniel, Shadrach, Meshach, and Abednego shone through. Even then, Joseph would shine through in the Egyptian heathen courts because he had his sight set on Jesus. God had given him a different vision and a different mission. And God is giving that vision and mission to us today as well, friends. He's calling us to be lights to the world, no matter where we are, no matter where we go, that God, He wants us to be His witnesses today. It's my prayer that we will rise up to this calling, rise up to this challenge, that we might be a blessing to all around us. May God help us to that end. Let us pray. Father in heaven, thank you, Lord, that you have called us and that you're still calling us. Thank you for your patience, because so often, Lord, we have not lived according to your will. We've not done what you wanted us to do. Lord, please forgive us and help us to see our life in the light of eternity. Help us to see what you're calling us today as sons and daughters of Christ. And Lord, by the grace of God, give us your Holy Spirit that we might rise up to this challenge and this occasion. For without you, we can do nothing except that we just keep running back to our old lives of sin. Lord, please baptize us with your Spirit again. Give us a new purpose. Give us new desire. Give us a deeper desire even for your word and a relationship with you as well. Bless us, O Lord, and may you continue to strive with us and strengthen us that truly we might be called the light of the world today. Thank you, Lord, for we pray in Jesus' name. Amen. God bless you, friends. May God be with you, and may you be blessed, and may we continue to draw closer to Him in His Word. And if you haven't yet, please do share a praise. Would love to hear from all of you. Do share a praise for this past week, something that you're thankful to God for and how He has blessed you. And may we go to bed or continue with this day with the thought of God in our hearts and minds and how He's continuing to call us to be lights of this world. God bless you for now and goodbye.
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3: Colin is 11 and he loves tennis. Not long ago, his grandparents were visiting and they asked if they could watch him play. So Colin and his dad, Brian, got their rackets and took Grandma and Grandpa to the high school courts. They all had a great time. Later, when Colin was off somewhere else, his dad, Brian, was talking to his father about their tennis excursion. He said, "Yeah, Colin isn't a natural or anything, but he's getting better. If he works hard, he could be pretty good." His dad's response surprised him. That grandpa laid some wisdom on his son. He said, "Yes, but the best thing is that it's something the two of you can do together." That's a good word for all of us dads. We need balance. Now, it's certainly good to help our children excel in different areas of life, sports, hobbies, music, and the arts. They develop valuable skills and learn life lessons they may not get any other way. Spending time and resources on our children, helping them excel at something, is a good investment. And if they have 1 in a million talent and dedication, they might make the U.S. Open, play at Carnegie Hall, write a bestseller, grab a gold medal, or reach some other high level of achievement. Maybe they will spread the gospel to thousands or help build God's kingdom in some amazing, unexpected ways. Chasing dreams is one of life's great joys. But even as they dream and you dream, don't lose perspective. Remember that probably the biggest benefit you can bring to their lives is your presence, just being there, being involved. That strong relationship will give them the confidence and the security to pursue whatever they do in life without having to worry about what you think about them or why you weren't there for this or that. That perspective will also help you to be a better dad. You don't have to get all bent out of shape about whether your child makes first team or first chair. You don't have to yell at the refs or coaches. You don't have to get uptight when you're practicing with your child. You can apply less pressure and give more encouragement. Best of all, you can just enjoy spending time with your child. This exploring phase of life really is a great time for dads. This is Kerry Casey for Today's Father.
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4: Wrong conclusions about small brains. That's next on Today's Creation Moment. And now, here's our Creation Moment's host, Ian Taylor.
5: Humans have a relatively large brain cortex, and the evolutionary argument has always been larger brain cortex, more intelligence. In an attempt to prove this theory, researchers at the National Institute of Mental Health gave pregnant rats a drug that reduced the amount of cortex tissue in the next generation. The researchers expected the offspring to be less intelligent, but this was not the case. However, they were more aggressive and short-tempered, and there was a tendency towards cannibalism. The researchers then concluded that the larger cortex had less to do with intelligence, but it did enable creatures to deal with complex life situations. In other words, the formula for the survival of the fittest had shifted from intelligence to the ability to deal with complex situations. This was claimed to be evidence for evolution. Well, it is well known that prefrontal lobotomy, or removing the front part of the brain of human patients, does not change intelligence, but often leaves the patient antisocial. The truth is, the drugs given to the rats not only reduce the size of the cortex, but undoubtedly cause brain damage, leaving them unable to handle complex situations. They were antisocial. In other words, it is not a matter of simple cause and effect, but two effects from one cause. Time and again, the theory of evolution has been found to rest upon such flawed experimental work.
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9: This is Healthy Living, featuring Dr. Ken Cooper, founder of the Cooper Aerobic Center in Dallas, Texas. Looking for a mod for your exercise routine? Try this. Walk the dog, even if you don't have one. Here's Dr. Cooper.
10: Well, we know that exercising regularly can reduce the deaths of heart attacks. Does it prolong your life? The studies conducted here at the Cooper Institute over the past several years have shown clearly that if you just walk 2 miles in 30 minutes three times a week, or much slower, 2 miles in 40 minutes, do that five times a week, it has the potential of prolonging your life by at least 6 years. Are we the only ones to show that? No. An article published recently from Norway followed some 2,000 healthy men, 40 to 60 years of age, for 20 years, and they found that the more fit an individual is, the lower his risk of dying from all causes, but particularly cancer and coronary heart disease. If you add a good diet to that, they were way ahead, and even small improvements of fitness were associated with a significantly lower risk of death and prolongation of life. It doesn't take that much. Get out there, as I've said so many times, walk that dog, whether you have one or not. It only will reduce deaths from all causes. It will prolong your life.
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11: And he spake this parable unto certain which trusted in themselves that they were righteous and despised others.
12: Two men went up into the temple to pray, the one a Pharisee and the other a publican. The Pharisee stood and prayed thus with himself, God, I thank thee that I am not as other men are, extortioners, unjust, adulterers, or even as this publican. I fast twice in the week. I give tithes of all that I possess. And the publican, standing afar off, would not lift up so much as his eyes unto heaven, but smote upon his breast, saying, God, be merciful to me, a sinner. I tell you, this man went down to his house justified rather than the other. For every one that exalteth himself shall be abased, and he that humbleth himself shall be exalted.
13: Psalm 127.
14: Except the Lord build the house, they labor in vain. Except the Lord keep the city, the watchman waketh but in vain. It is vain for you to rise up early, to sit up late, to eat the bread of sorrows. For so he giveth his beloved sleep. Lo, children are an heritage of the Lord, and the fruit of the womb is his reward. As arrows are in the hand of a mighty man, so are children of the youth. Happy is the man that hath his quiver full of them. They shall not be ashamed, but they shall speak with the enemies in the gate.
15: But God commendeth his love toward us, in that while we were yet sinners, Christ died for us.
16: Blessed are the pure in heart, for they shall see God.
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1: Now a look at your morning weather on Lafayette Christian Talk Radio. Partly sunny today with a high near 94 and lows around 76. Mostly sunny tomorrow with a high of 96 and lows around 78. For your Wednesday, mostly sunny with a high near 96 and lows around 78. And for Thursday, rain with a high near 95 and lows around 80. That's your morning weather on Lafayette Christian Talk Radio.
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5: One of the loudest sounds the world has ever heard was the terrific volcanic explosion of Krakatoa in southwestern Indonesia in 1883. The blast was the equivalent to about 100 megatons of TNT and could be heard over 3,000 miles away on islands in the Indian Ocean. More than 36,000 people were killed and 165 coastal villages destroyed, mostly from the 120-foot-high tsunami that rolled in at over 300 miles an hour. This devastated everything in its path, hurling huge coral blocks ashore. The tremendous explosion also blew 5 cubic miles of debris into the atmosphere, creating a dust cloud that blocked sunlight, cooled climates, and for a few years produced brilliant red sunsets that were so intense people often thought there was a fire on the horizon. The eruption of Krakatoa was one of the loudest and most powerful visible events in modern times. But did you know the book of Revelation pictures the second coming of Jesus as even louder? It says there'll be a trumpet and a roar and a shout. So join me now as we take a closer look at what the Bible really says about the return of Christ. So our study today is talking about when the King returns. And we're going to talk about some of the signs of Christ's coming. We're not going to give you a date for the Lord's return, but we are going to talk about some of the misunderstandings in the Christian world regarding how Jesus is coming back, because that is going to set many people up for a major deception. So we need to understand the subject. First question, what solemn warning does Jesus give about his second coming? For many will come in my name, saying, I am Christ, and deceive many. Now that verse can be understood a couple of different ways and still be correct. Some are going to come, and they're going to claim to be Jesus, and then there's going to come and say he is Christ, but they'll deceive people. Many will come, they come in his name, they say he's Christ, and then they deceive. And then there's some that come, and they say, I am Christ. And Satan is going to impersonate Jesus in the last days. And you can also read on. It says, for there shall arise false Christs and false prophets, and they will show great signs and wonders. Now, I'm not so worried about kooks that say that they're Jesus. There's probably thousands of them walking the world today. I saw a National Geographic report about half a dozen people around the world that have a small group of worshipers, and they claim to be Jesus. Got one in South America, and got one in Europe and other places, and they have their followers. And I met somebody that claimed to be Jesus, and it was a little unnerving because I was living by myself in the mountains in a cave, and a guy came hiking up into my cave yard, not a yard, and he came over the rocks and you're in my yard. He was about 6 feet tall. He had shoulder length, brown hair, hazel eyes, mustache, and a beard. And I'm friendly. I sat down. We talked a little bit. And in the process of conversation, he asked me if I was a believer. I said, well, yeah, I just read the Bible, just accepted Jesus. And he said, I am Jesus. And I wasn't sure I heard him right. And he said, I am Jesus. And then I thought, well, I've got some Spanish friends named Jesus. I said, you mean your name is Jesus? He said, Oh, I am Jesus. And that was a little troubling because I thought, this guy's crazy, and I'm up here in the mountains by myself. And then I thought, well, I don't want to call him crazy. What if he is Jesus? I'd like to know. You know, I've got a lot of questions. And so I started saying, well, now, doesn't it say in the Bible when you come, like, every eye's going to see you coming in the clouds? He said, that's how I'm coming for the world at large, but I'm coming for certain individuals first. And and he had an answer for everything. He was trying to recruit me as a disciple. And so I humored him for a few days. He, you know, nice, and, you know, he stayed with me. He ate all my food. He was a slob. He didn't clean anything up. And finally, I had to evict Jesus from my cave because... A few days later, I saw him in town, and he had found an apostle. He was walking around, and I felt much better because about 2 weeks later, I saw him again. He'd gotten in a fight with somebody, and they knocked out his front tooth. And we all know Jesus has all his teeth, so that settled it for me. I felt much better at that point. So I'm not worried about those kooky people, but when Satan impersonates Christ, it's going to be very compelling. And there'll be an emotional power, and there'll be signs and wonders. And he'll quote the Bible. What'll prevent the righteous from being deceived? You read in Isaiah 8, verse 20, it's going to be the Bible. According to the law and the testimony, if they speak not according to this word, there's no light in them. And we're going to have to judge everything by the word of God. That's why I've told you that we need to really know our Bibles, because Jesus tells us that the deception is going to be so compelling that if it were possible, even the very elect would be deceived. So we're going to have to be carefully rooted in what we believe. Well, if you heard that there was somebody out there and they're claiming to be Jesus, would it be safe to go and see them? What does the Lord say? He says in Matthew 24, verse 26, wherefore, if they say unto you, behold, he's in the desert, go not forth. Don't even look. Hey, turn on channel 13. Jesus has just appeared in Jerusalem. I wouldn't even turn it on. Because the devil can hypnotize. And you know, you hypnotize a person with their audio and their visual nerves, the optic and the auditory nerves. And television kind of reaches both. So. And now they got TV, it's like high resolution. They're getting 3D. I mean, it's going to be very powerful. Don't do it. What can we know about the time of Jesus' return? I'm going to spend some time on this question, so just get comfortable, because I want to make a few things clear. First of all, regarding a specific time of his coming, Jesus could not be misunderstood. But of that day and that hour knoweth no man. That should settle it for everybody. So if someone comes to you and they say, well, I know most people don't know, but you know, near the end, we're going to figure it out. And I've done some calculating, and I don't know the day and the hour, but I know the month. And I've heard all kinds of strange things. Why would you try to pick the day? Would you wait till the last minute to get ready? He said he's coming back. He could come for you tomorrow. Because if you die, your next conscious thought is a resurrection. And so we need to be ready how often? Jesus said, be ready always, lest that day overtake you as a thief. And a lot of people have been overtaken as a thief already. And so we need to be ready. Some of you remember Harold Camping, Family Radio. I talked to him once or twice on the radio. Matter of fact, Amazing Facts interviewed him not too long before he died, because he was setting a date. And, you know, I think he was sincere, but he was wrong. A lot of people gave everything they had. They invested in his ministry to get the word out that Jesus was coming. It was on May 21, 2011. And of course, it didn't happen. That was the second or third time he had predicted the day and hour of the Lord's coming. And you know what? I've got a surprise for you. Every pastor and evangelist that has picked the date for the Lord's coming has been wrong so far. You realize that? I'm talking about the dates that have passed. And so you don't want to be going down that road. But while we don't know the day and the hour, can we know when it's near? Yes. Jesus is pretty clear. Matthew 24, verse 33. When you see all these things, know that it is near, even at the doors. There are going to be signs where we can know that it is near. And what are some of those signs? Well, there's quite a few. First of all, Jesus says in Matthew 24, there'll be wars and rumors of wars. Well, we've had wars all through history, and certainly now we've got rumors of war. Do you know, just a little amazing fact for you, that the world spends over $100 million an hour on soldiers, ammunition, and war machines. Wouldn't you like to have just a little piece of that? $100 million an hour on international military expenditures. Bible says there'll be political instability. People's hearts will be failing for fear. The sea and the waves roaring. And we see that now. There's just so much volatility and political instability and problems in the Middle East, and there have been for years. Jesus said there'll be pestilence, that's plagues, and various kinds of disease. And we all know about the Ebola crisis that they had a little while ago. But, I think that really what the world needs to be concerned about when it comes to a plague is something as simple as a flu. You know that during World War I, what killed the most people was not the battles, and they were brutal, of World War I. It was the 1918 flu epidemic that killed 40 million people that year. And right now they say that there's a potential of another strain of that that is resistant to disease, and the ability for us to spread that with international travel. You get on an airplane in a tin can with all these other people, and it's hard not to pick something up and to transmit it everywhere. I don't worry about those things. I'm just saying these are some of the signs. He said there'll be plagues. There'll be natural disasters. Between 2004 and 2014, 18, and this is from the Geological Society of America, 18 earthquakes with a magnitude of 8.0 or more rattled subduction zones around the globe. That's an increase of 265% over the average rate for the previous century. And so they're seeing an acceleration of the problems. Now, before I go any farther, let me tell you why these signs matter. We've always had wars. There's always been plagues. You had the Black Death. You've had problems in the environment. There's, you know, problems with earthquakes and natural disasters. But the Lord says it'll be labor pains. Paul refers to it as the whole creation groans and travails. It compares it to a birth. Now, we have 5 children, 7 grandchildren. I know something about how this works. Wife says, I'm feeling some pain. You rush her off to the hospital, and he listens, and he says, how far apart are they? Well, about a day or two. He says, I'll go back home. Those are Braxton Hicks contractions. That doesn't mean anything. Your body's just getting warmed up. But eventually, those pains will start coming, and he'll say, how far apart are they? How severe are they? As they increase in frequency and intensity, you know there's going to be a birth eventually. And what we're seeing in the world cannot be denied, that with all of these problems, there is an increase in frequency and intensity that tells us that the coming of the Lord is going to be soon.
6: Don't go anywhere, friends. In just a moment, we'll return for the rest of today's presentation. Are you familiar with the prophetic signs of Christ's return and just how close we really are to the most extraordinary cosmic event in history? Will we be suddenly and secretly raptured as millions are left behind? Or will Jesus' return be as loud and bright as lightning from sky to sky? Well, there might be a million different theories out there, but there's only one Bible truth. And Jesus promises, if we seek, we will find. That's why Amazing Facts wants you to have the rock-solid facts on this subject with our newest Bible resource. It's called The Day of the Lord. This colorful, fully illustrated magazine contains every fascinating fact you need to know about the when, where, and how of Jesus' soon return. 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And after you read this incredible resource, be sure and share it with a friend. Let's return to today's presentation and learn some more amazing facts from the Word of God.
5: Another problem is just what's happening to the environment. Half of the world's wildlife species, National Geographic says, have been lost in the past 40 years. Can you imagine that? Half of the wildlife species have been lost in 40 years. The Bible says there'll be violence in the last days. He said, as it was in the days of Noah, where people's thoughts of their hearts were only evil continually and violence filled the land, every day more American youth die in gang violence and fighting in foreign wars. That statistic has been true for several years. Jesus said, as it was in the days of Lot, so will it be in the day when the Son of Man shall return. Meaning there'll be tremendous immorality. I don't know about some of you that heard, there's a website that encourages people to have an affair. They say, life is short, have an affair. You notice a girl's got a wedding ring on. And someone breached their database. They claim to have 56 million people globally. That's pretty sad. And they were going to release it all if they didn't bring down their site. They didn't bring down their site. And a lot of these very personal details of people who had been either having affairs or contemplating affairs. Likewise, as it was, Jesus said, in the days of Lot, so shall it be in the day when the Son of Man is revealed. And I think we all know that one of the signs in Lot is they had trouble knowing that God made male and female different. Is it just me, or do we have a problem with that in the world today? You notice I'm having to be careful how I say it? But the Bible's pretty clear. And now it's not just, you can identify as whatever you want. It's not just you say, well, I'm going to identify as a man, or I'm going to identify as something else in between. And they're getting driver's license where you can have, 50 different options for what your sexual identity is. I'm sorry, God made two. And that's it. Overpopulation. It took about 5,000 years to get the first billion people in the world. Then it only took 130 years to get the second billion. Then it took 30 years to get the third billion, 15 years to get the fourth billion. I remember when there were 3 billion. Now they're pushing towards 8 billion people. For me also, one of the amazing signs that Jesus is coming soon is found in Daniel chapter 12. Said, but you, Daniel, shut up the words and seal the book until the time of the end. Many will run to and fro. And people are running to and fro. National Geographic magazine said a couple of years ago, people are traveling far from home more now than ever before in history. And they're just the international travel. As much as we complain, it's happening more and more. All the planes are full that I'm on. And he said, going back to Daniel, knowledge will increase. Look at the explosion of knowledge. Now, you can have a lot of knowledge and no wisdom. Wisdom is knowing what to do with knowledge. You can have knowledge and make an atomic bomb and not have the wisdom to not use it. So man has certainly got a lot of knowledge. I don't know if you've heard about the Hadron Accelerator. I think that was on the screen just a moment ago. It's the largest scientific experiment in the world. 17-mile tunnel underneath France and Switzerland. 500 feet below ground, 10,000 scientists. And they're trying to isolate and discover what they call the Higgs boson, the God particle. They're trying to figure out how the universe was developed. And they spent all this money to try and find out, what does everything come from? And I don't have time to go through all of the amazing inventions that have taken place in the last century. Some of you here, you grew up with kerosene lights. And there's still people here that remember when you rode a horse to get from point A to point B. Look at how the world has changed in one generation. But for me, the most amazing sign is in Matthew 24, verse 14. Jesus said, and this gospel of the kingdom will be preached in all the world for a witness unto the nations, and then the end will come. The end might come? So the end shall come. It will come. Is the gospel being preached in all the world? Never before. Even as I speak right now, this is going up by satellite. It's on at least 3 different satellite networks. It's going through the internet. There's people who are watching in New Guinea and Australia and Norway and just all over the planet. In China, Amazing Facts had the privilege of being the first Christian ministry of any denomination to do a public evangelistic meeting in China. since in the last 59 years. And we videotaped it, and Hope China did it, and it's being broadcast around China. It was translated. And so the gospel is going around the world. We get internet, we get email from people who say they're watching our program in Middle Eastern countries. They say, I can't tell you my name because if this got out, my life could be in danger. But they're watching. The gospel is going in all the world. And so that's why I think Jesus is coming. He didn't say everybody would believe. He said, as a witness to all nations, then the end will come. So are we getting ready for Jesus coming? What will the angels do at the second coming of Jesus? Bible says he will send his angels and they will gather together his elect from the four winds of heaven. That means north, south, east, west. And they'll bring them to the Lord. They're going to be caught up together with the Lord. Now, since we're living just before the second coming, how should we relate to this solemn and glorious event? He says, therefore, be ready, for in such an hour you think not the Son of Man is coming. I did a program like this back in 1999, and there was millennial fever, and everybody thought the world was going to end with Y2K. Any of you remember that? That was the mother of all false alarms. And I know people sold everything and moved up into Montana and they, you know, lived on garbanzo beans or whatever, and they cut up their credit cards. They said, we got to get off the grid. The world is going to end with Y2K. Everyone thought, 2000, something's going to happen. You can listen to my old tape. I said, I don't think it's going to happen now. Why? Because everybody's looking for it now. Jesus said, in such an hour as you think not. And who's he talking to? The church. Do you notice that when Jesus tells parables about his second coming, he said before it happens, a lot of people are sleeping. There are 10 virgins, 5 wise, 5 foolish, all asleep. Right? And then the bridegroom shouted that he's coming. They had to wake up. Jesus said, if that evil servant says in his heart, my Lord delays his coming, even if he says it in his heart, and were asleep at that critical moment. What were the disciples doing just before the cross? He said, pray with me. They went to sleep. On the mountain when Moses and Elijah appear and God speaks, the disciples fell asleep. So Jesus said, Mark chapter 13, watch, watch, watch. How do you watch? You have to be sober. You have to be vigilant. You have to be careful that you are not allowing yourself to doze off. Do you have a relationship with Jesus? Are you spending regular time with him? Do everything you can do. Make a note, set it on your computer, have an alarm go off. But if you take time to pray, if you take time to read his word, if you take time, share your faith, and you need to be studying. Know what you believe. Be ready always to give an answer to anyone who asks you the reason for the hope that is in you with meekness and fear. So how will people be rewarded at the second coming of Jesus? There's going to be two groups. The Lord says, behold, I come, and my reward is with me to give to every man according as his work shall be. What will the righteous say when Jesus comes? Lo, this is our God. We've waited for him, and he will save us. Do you live for the Lord? Are you waiting for him? You know, a few years ago, a captain, Scott O'Grady, was flying over Bosnia during the war there, and his jet was shot down. And he parachuted off into enemy territory. And he knew that if he was captured, that they had been doing bomb runs and that he would be either killed or tortured or both. And so he had to hide. Cut loose his parachute, went under some bushes. He knew when he was shot down that others saw his parachute come down, and he was hiding under bushes. He put his camouflage gloves over his face. He saw people walking right by the bushes. He heard the soldiers with guns talking and walking around him, and he had to stay perfectly still. For 6 days, he hid, terrified. He'd try to sleep and stay still during the day. About midnight, he'd get up during the night, and he'd run, try and get further and further, and try and get out in the wilderness. Didn't even radio for a few days because he knew they'd be listening for his radio frequency. And he caught rainwater in a sponge and ate bugs and put all of his training into practice. You can read where he said in this Time magazine, a pilot story, "I prayed to God and asked him for a lot of things, and he delivered me throughout the entire time," O'Grady told Time in an interview. "When I prayed for rain, he gave me rain. One time I prayed, 'Lord, let me have at least someone know I'm alive and maybe come rescue me.' And guess what? That night, T.O., that's a fellow F-16 pilot, Thomas O'Hanford, came up on the radio. At that moment, O'Grady knew his ordeal was coming to an end. What he didn't know is that they had a fix on him. They knew he was shot down, and they mobilized the entire U.S. Air Force, Marines, NATO, was all preoccupied with rescuing one soldier. That's how much one soldier means. And when they finally came, and he had to run up on this hill, he knew they had just a very short time. The Marines came in with the helicopters. They saw his smoke. They landed, and they picked him up, and he was so thankful to be caught up and saved from enemy territory. Well, we've been down here for 6,000 years. Has Jesus forgotten about us? We're in enemy territory. If you're a Christian, you're a citizen of another kingdom. Amen? And he is not going to neglect his promise. Christ has told us very plainly, "In my Father's house are many mansions. If it was not so, I would have told you. I will come again." He came the first time just like he promised. He's going to come the second time. Do you believe it, friends? Yes. And he wants to take us back to a world where there is no more pain or sorrow or suffering. Only thing that matters in this life is knowing Jesus and sharing Jesus. This world is not going to last. You and I know about one that will last forever, that is better than anything we can imagine. It is not a fairy tale. It is one of the only things that is real, is the message of the gospel. And we need to get that out to the world. Amen?
7: Amen?
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10: One misconception about God is that he doesn't really care about people, that he'd just as soon burn them in hell as take them to heaven, especially the bad ones. If the words of Jesus are true, "If you've seen me, you've seen the Father," then the way Jesus thinks about people is the same way God thinks. Is there any indication of what Jesus thinks of people? Yes, there is. He came to earth because he loved people, especially bad ones. Yes, you heard me right, bad ones. Well, he loved the good ones too, but it was the bad ones that needed what he had. Healthy people don't need the doctor, the sick do. And Jesus came to make bad people

0: not bad. So he spent time with them. He didn't necessarily do what they did or go where they went, but he ate with them. He liked them and they could tell it. It really irritated the teachers of the law and the Pharisees, who were the religious leaders of the day. They didn't like the bad ones. But if you think you're one of the bad ones, God cares about you. This is Rod Bieber with Seed Time and Harvest.
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2: Welcome to Chip Health with Dr. Hans Diehl. 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Gaining and maintaining optimum health is possible at any age. That's what thousands are learning at the Complete Health Improvement programs offered across the country and around the world. The results are proven. The benefits, priceless. I'm your Chip Health host, Charles Mills. When you look in the mirror, what do you see? Don't ask, I hear you say. Well, I gotta ask, because what you see just might be an indication of how long you're going to live. Our mirrors reflect more than our handsome faces and rippling muscles. They say a lot about what's going on inside of us. And if the thought of living fast and leaving behind a good-looking corpse doesn't appeal to you, keep listening. Let's talk with Dr. Hans Diehl about body size and how we can make adjustments so that when we look in the mirror, we'll actually like, or at least appreciate, what we see. Dr. Diehl, how can I tell if I'm fit or if I'm fat?
3: Well, you know, that has to do a lot with our body weight. For instance, if you are 10% or up to close to 20% above your ideal weight, then we consider you to be usually overweight. If you are 20% or more above your ideal weight, then oftentimes you use the definition of you're obese. So fatness has to do with being overweight. And if overweight is really overweight, then we begin to use a name called obese, which doesn't really make many people too comfortable. Because, you know, overweight is bad enough. I mean, we like to be called pleasantly plump. I mean, that's even better, right? But clinically speaking, we're talking usually about you're obese when you are 20% above your ideal weight.
2: You know, I just realized that the question I ask you, am I fit or am I fat, may be biased. Is it possible to be overweight and fit? Is it possible to be underweight and not fit? I mean, maybe the two of those don't go together. Maybe they're not mutually inclusive.
3: Yeah, no, it's true. We know from actuarial studies of life insurance companies that are very interested in knowing who has the best life expectancy, right? Because it has something to do with the premiums that they have to charge. If a person lives a short life, they have to charge more. Then if you have a person that has a long life expectancy, they can charge less to these people. So they're very, very interested from a business point of view about the effect that weight has on longevity. And what they have found is that there are risks when you're underweight and there are risks when you're overweight. So, you know, there's an ideal weight that sort of positions you in terms of the best outcome in terms of life expectancy. So underweight may also be placing a person at risk.
2: So I'm so, catching on.
3: And what we sometimes say is if you are more than 10% below your ideal weight, then you're also at a higher risk for premature death and, you know, certain diseases.
2: So I guess we can say that you are optimally fit when you have an optimal weight. If you are underweight, if you are overweight, you are having a little impact on your fitness by the lack of optimum weight or the plus of optimum weight. Am I on the right track here?
3: Yeah, I think that's correct. You know, sometimes we have to also begin to talk about what fitness really is. I mean, you can be normal weight and you may not be fit at all.
2: That's true.
3: You know, you have no muscle mass and so on. So I think when we talk about fitness, we're talking this morning more about what is a normal weight that is giving us maximum life expectancy and the best of possible health outcomes, right?
2: Yeah, so we'll put fitness as what's happening inside our bodies, but fatness is what we see outside of our bodies.
3: Outcomes, right?
2: Yeah, so we'll put fit

0: know that your weight becomes a very powerful predictor of how long people live. Mm-hmm. So somebody said the waistline and the lifeline, they are very closely connected.
1: Interesting.
0: The longer the girth line, the shorter the lifeline.
1: Mm.
0: As a matter of fact, we know now that for every extra pound, roughly speaking, every extra pound above the ideal weight, you probably give up about 1 month of life.
1: Really? Really?
0: So if a person is 50 pounds overweight, then you're probably giving up about 50 months of life, or that would be 4 years of life.
1: Four years.
0: You have to be concerned about the morbidity aspects, the illnesses that come with it, because mm-hmm. overweight opens up the doors to all kinds of chronic diseases.
1: We have to ask here, Dr. Deal, something that people ask me is, I don't feel sick. I may be carrying around 50 extra pounds, but I don't feel sick. Why would you say that I'm overweight when I just feel great and I have pretty good energy? Why would you say that I'm not well if I am under those conditions?
0: Well, you know, part of our how we feel about our weight has to also do with our environment.
1: Yeah.
0: If you are living in a very overweight-oriented society,
1: mm-hmm.
0: and you know, then you don't really quite perhaps feel that you're overweight, and so that probably gives you a relatively positive feeling about yourself.
1: Yeah.
0: In contrast, if you were living in a society where most people are ideal weight, it probably would have an effect on how you feel about yourself.
1: Sure.
0: And you know, that will then condition you how you view yourself as being healthy or not.
1: I never feel more pale than when I visit California.
0: you
1: guys out there are just really tanned, and I'm from West Virginia, and not so much.
0: Yeah.
1: So I understand what you're saying exactly. When we as ideal weight people are living in an overweight society, those people who are looking at us at ideal weight are saying, you know, boy, there's something wrong with you. But if we put on 50 pounds, we just join right in, and vice versa. That's important. But you know, we need to bypass all of that. We need to say, okay, even if society accepts overweight as normal, I am not going to accept that overweight as normal. Why? Why should we not accept overweight as normal in our own lives?
0: Well, we probably should be very careful of how we accept our overweight, because overweight has been shown to be a predictor.
1: Mm-hmm.
0: It opens up the doors to many diseases. For instance, we know that a person that's overweight or maybe even obese will have a risk for diabetes that is about 10 to 15 times higher than if you were normal weight. You have to worry about gallbladder disease. You have to worry about certain kind of cancers. You have to worry about heart disease. You have to worry about high blood pressure. And, you know, there's probably also an effect on your self-image. And that has to do with depression and so on. So overweight is a very important predictor towards health and well-being and how long you live. As a matter of fact, today we consider the obesity issue to be just as important as the smoking issue.
1: Really?
0: Obesity probably, and that is overweight, probably is as much a deterrent of life expectancy and the enjoyment of life as is the issue of smoking.
1: All right. Okay. Well, let's return to the Metropolitan Life Insurance Company, and they have tables that determine what the ideal weight is, because we need to start with that number. How do we determine our ideal weight, Dr. Deal?
0: Yeah, that's true. I mean, we have talked this morning about what is overweight and what is obesity, and we have said, well, it's 10% to 90% above ideal, and if you're obese, it's 20% or more above the ideal. What is ideal weight?
1: Mm-hmm.
0: You know, I mean, who's determining that? Well, again, we come back to the actuarial data of insurance companies that are looking for defining how do we find our healthiest, our best customers that live the longest, so that we can probably charge them the least amount because we have them longer, so we get our money back, right?
1: Right, right. Exactly.
0: And so the Metropolitan Life Insurance Company in 1959 looked at thousands and thousands of pieces of data, and they began to recognize that there was a relationship between how tall people are and how much they weigh.
1: Okay, all right.
0: Okay, so if you're taller, apparently they found out, which makes common sense now, the taller you are, the more weight you can carry. But they also found out that there was a gender differential, and that is, there is a different set of data that is applicable to women versus men. Again, that makes sense as we begin to understand this now. And furthermore, they recognized that something like frame size or bone size may have something to

0: do with ideal weight. Mm-hmm. And they found out that the larger your bone size, the more you were allowed to have to carry more weight and still be ideal.
1: And I would assume that larger bones weigh more than medium bones or small bones.
0: That's correct.
1: Sure.
0: That's correct. So what we have now is we have now ideal weights for adults that are based on your height, mm-hmm. your gender, mm-hmm. and your bone or frame size.
1: Okay. All right. Let's run through a couple of these because I'm sure there are people listening right now who are saying, I wonder how I'm doing here. I'll give an example and have you give an example. If you are a man, let's find an average man. Let's say he's 5'8" tall with a small frame. You should weigh between 136 and 145. With a medium frame, you should weigh between 142 and 156. And with a large frame, 151 to 170. I don't know too many 5'8" men who weigh anywhere near these numbers, Dr. Deal. So we really have an issue in this country. What are some other numbers we should look at?
0: It might be important for us to even, if somebody's listening in and they're curious about their ideal weight, they probably should know something about their bone size, right?
1: Yes.
0: Well, I mean, they can take sort of a measuring tape and put it around their wrist. Because around the wrist, there's not very much body fat there, right?
1: Right.
0: So you put it on your wrist, your right or left hand, you put it onto your wrist there, and you measure it. If you are a woman, and if you have less than 5¼",
1: mm-hmm.
0: right?
1: Yep.
0: Then you're considered to be small.
1: Okay.
0: Okay. Now, if you measure the bone size around your wrist and it's over 6", and you're a woman, then you're going to be considered to have a large bone mm-hmm. frame size, right? Mm-hmm. And so everything in between is then the normal. So again, for women, less than 5¼, large, anything above 6".
1: Okay.
0: Now, you probably want to know, you're probably curious to want to know, what about men,
1: I'm
0: right?
1: I'm staring at my wrist even as we speak here. I'm trying to figure out how much
0: right,
1: we got.
0: Right, right.
1: Okay, yeah, all right.
0: So for men, it's very simple. Anything below 6" around your wrist is small boned.
1: Okay, all right.
0: And anything above 7" is large boned.
1: Okay.
0: So you put your tape around there,
1: yeah.
0: And if it's, let's say, 6.5, that would be a normal bone size.
1: Okay, all right.
0: Okay, so that gives you some idea. So, for instance, I am a medium-sized
1: yep.
0: bone, and I'm 6'1".
1: Mm-hmm.
0: Then that would put me into the category of, let's just make me 6.0,
1: okay.
0: just for the fun of it,
1: all right.
0: because I have some data here for 6.0. Then if I'm normal bone, I have 158 to 175.
1: If you slouch slightly, you'll be six feet even, right? Okay, all right. So this
0: Hans
1: Deal slouching is 6 foot. All right, okay.
0: Yeah. Yeah, if I'm 6.1, I should be about 163 mm-hmm. to 180.
1: Okay, all right.
0: So, you know, I'm 178, so I'm safe.
1: You are
0: yeah, I'm
1: safe,
0: okay.
1: yes.
0: I'm
1: yes.
0: okay, yeah, I'm okay. So that's what we can do to use the Metropolitan Life Insurance Company tables. You know, they were conducted in 1959. They're probably still our very best indicators because many of our tables today that we're using, they've been sort of adjusted upward.
1: Mm-hmm.
0: You know, I think we have been a little bit concerned when we designed these tables in the last few years. We probably have been worried that maybe the whole country goes into a national depression when they see what they should be weighing. So it seems, I don't know, but it seems that we've been a little bit more generous in upping that number so as to make the general population a bit more comfortable. But I still think those 1959 Metropolitan Life Insurance tables were really the very, very best that we have to predict the outcome in terms of health and life expectancy.
1: Well, before we go into break, let me give the women here an idea here. I'm going to find an average woman. Let's say she's 5'4" tall. If you have a small frame, you're 114 to 123. If you have a medium frame, 120 to 135. And if you have a large frame, 129 to 146. That's for a 5'4" woman. And if those weights are not yours, you might want to consider what we'll be talking about in this program and bring that weight down because it's much, much healthier. We'll take a short break. And when we come back, more with Dr. Hans Deal about finding the right weight for each one of us. So stay tuned.

0: Looking to build a lasting marriage? It's more than saying, I love you. It's more like showing, I respect you. Communication between spouses sometimes doesn't adequately reflect the caring that partners feel. Make it a daily habit to be cordial and polite. Forgive past wrongs and choose words carefully. Instead of saying, you never pick up your dishes after a meal, try, I really appreciate it when you help clean up the dishes after a meal. Show appreciation and respect.
1: Concerned about those extra pounds, high blood pressure, diabetes, cholesterol, depression, and heart disease? I'm Dr. Hans Dehl, inviting you to join the people in the know and enroll in the next CHIP program in your area. It can make all the difference.
0: 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Welcome back to the program. I'm Charles Mills. We're here with Dr. Hans Dehl, founder, director of the Complete Health Improvement Program. And again, I want to invite you to that website, www.chiphealth.org. Lots of resources available there. Also, a way to find out if there is a CHIP program coming into your area. You will want to be part of that community if it is, because all of the things we talk about on CHIP Health Radio Program, of course, are discussed in this presentation that goes over the course of how many days is the CHIP program, Dr. Dehl?
2: Well, it usually runs 4 weeks, but okay. We can also have that as a 6 or 7 week program. There are a lot of options available there, but it's a very intensive education program to help people to make lifestyle changes and to enter into the adventure of a healthier, better life.
0: I wish I could take our listeners, Dr. Dehl, to a CHIP program and watch the people coming in the very first night. They are looking apprehensive a little bit. They're not sure what's going on. They're a little overweight. They have numbers from their doctors that are not good. They're unhealthy. And then watch those same people 4 to 6 weeks later leaving the last program, leaving the graduation. There is a transformation that takes place there that is amazing. We have talked to graduates on this program, and they go on and on about how their cholesterol dropped, how their weight dropped, how they have more energy, how they can think clearer, how their diabetes medicines have been reduced or eliminated. It is amazing what happens to these people. The heart disease, atherosclerosis, blood pressure. It's amazing what happens to these people. And all they do is learn how to eat and how to have relationships and how to forgive people and how to increase their love for their fellow man and their love for God. It is an amazing program. And listener, if you are anywhere near a CHIP program, I just invite you to take advantage of what they have to offer. Again, you can find information about those programs, where they're coming, and if they're coming in your area, at www.chiphealth.org. But if you're serious about your health, get on an airplane and go wherever they are. Get in your car, get on your bicycle, walk to wherever they are, and take advantage of what this has to offer. Dr. Dehl is amazing, and you'll love this stuff.
2: But you know, the interesting part is, it's not just that people say they feel better. I mean, everybody can say that to go through any kind of a program. But we measure everything before they come into the program.
0: Their numbers.
2: We measure everything at the end of the program so that we know what happened to their cholesterol numbers.
0: Yeah.
2: Oh, that's why your physician is now saying maybe you can be taken off your medication.
0: Yeah.
2: That's why people come to us and say, well, my diabetes has dramatically changed. My doctor took me down from 65 units of insulin down to 20 units now at the end of 4 or 5 weeks.
0: Yeah.
2: We are new people. We have hope. We can embrace life. We're in charge again.
0: Oh, that is such good news. And I love talking to these people. They are so excited. Okay, let's continue now. Finding our ideal weight. Is there a formula? Is there a rule of thumb, Dr. Dehl, that we can utilize right now today to find out what our ideal weight is?
2: Yeah, you know, we talked about the ideal weight. Mm-hmm. We talked about the Metropolitan Life Insurance tables. We're looking at height, weight, and bone size.
0: Mm-hmm.
2: But, you know, there's a very simple way to calculate ideal weight, and it's sort of a time-honored rule of thumb.
0: And I want to tell my listeners right now to get a paper and pencil, because you need to write this down. I jot them down when Dr. Dehl talks about it. But if you can write this formula down, then even after the show, you can figure this out. Okay, get a paper and pencil. Okay, Dr. Dehl, go ahead.
2: Well, actually, you give yourself 100 pounds for 5 feet of height.
0: Okay.
2: So you're a man, and you give yourself 100 pounds because, you know, you're 5 feet tall. Okay. Now, for each additional inch above the 5 feet, You just add 6 pounds.
0: Okay. All right.
2: Okay. So if you have a man that is 5 feet 10 inches tall, so for 5 feet, you give yourself 100 pounds. And then for 10 inches above the 5 feet, you give yourself for each inch 6 pounds, right?
0: Yep. Yep.
2: So now that means then 10 times 6, that's 60 pounds plus 100, that's 160 pounds. Mm-hmm. So if you are 5'10, that gives you then roughly about 160 pounds. And that comes pretty close to the Metropolitan Insurance height and weight table.
0: Yes, it does.
2: For instance, if you're medium size there, they say 5'10 is 150 to 165. So that comes up pretty good.
0: It does. It does. And so if you're a small frame, you might be able to take a few pounds off. If you're a large frame, you might add a few pounds to it. But this works out pretty good. So it's, mm-hmm. it's 5 feet will give you 100 pounds. And then for every inch above that, add 6 pounds. And then add those two together. And there you go. That's what your ideal weight should be. How about for women?
2: Well, you know, you mentioned something about small bone versus large bone. If yeah. you're small boned, subtract 5%.
0: Okay.
2: If you're large boned, add 5%. Oh, so it comes okay. up pretty close. Now, for women, here you give yourself, being 5 feet tall, 106 pounds this
0: okay.
2: time.
0: All right.
2: And then you add 5 pounds for each additional inch.
0: Add 5 pounds.
2: So it's now. 5 pounds mm-hmm. for each additional inch. So, for instance, if you are a 5 foot, what shall we say, 5'5"?
0: 5'5", sure.
2: Okay. So that comes to about 106 pounds. No, yeah, 106 pounds plus 5 times 5 is 25. Mm-hmm. So it gives you 131 pounds.
0: Okay. All right.
2: Right?
0: Good rule of thumb.
2: And again, when you look at the Metropolitan Life Insurance tables, that comes out quite nicely.
0: So now that we know what our ideal weight is, and we look at this and we say, well, I haven't seen that since college, is there something we need to start doing to move ourselves back down in that direction? And where did this weight come from to begin with? You have said on this program before, Dr. Deal, that we as human beings tend to add a pound a year above, what, 25 years old? Every year
2: that's
0: we live,
2: right,
0: we
2: yeah.
0: add about a pound. So a 50-year-old person will add 25 pounds above his ideal weight. That, where did that come from?
2: It's a creeping thing, isn't it?
0: It is.
2: You know, one pound a year. It has to do in part because, number one, we exercise less. Mm-hmm. Your metabolic rate goes down. Mm-hmm. You know, we don't burn energy as fast as we used to do when we were more physically active. And then the other thing, is, of course, is the slipping in of high calorie dense foods.
0: Mm.
2: That's what really is pretty scary. You know, we have these snacks, we have the drinks, we have 2 sodas a day. Right there, you got 300 calories.
0: Mm-hmm, mm-hmm.
2: You have these big muffins nowadays. You know, we think muffins are healthy. They are high fiber. And some of them look like small television sets.
0: They look like throw pillows, these muffins. My goodness.
2: Yeah. And so these are all calories that are part in our culture today, and they kind of slip in and we don't even realize it.
0: And we just have to realize that these things are packing on the pounds quietly. You don't feel it for a while. It's just going on. And the good news is we talk about diseases that can be reversed on this program, diabetes and heart disease and many cancers that can be reduced or reversed. You're saying, of course, that obesity and overweight can be reversed. We can get back to that ideal weight. I can tell you right now, I'm 6'1" and I weigh 158.5 pounds. It is possible to do it, but you do this by simply changing what you put into your body, increasing your exercise a little bit. It is possible. So I am telling you right now, listener, that if you think it's not, you have some learning to do. You have some exciting learning to do that you can be what you want to be and what you know you should be. And all it takes is listening to this program and listening to what Dr. Deal has to say.
2: Well, but you know, you have to really be vigilant when
0: yes,
2: it comes to our food supply,
0: yes,
2: isn't it?
0: Yes, you do.
2: You have to become aware, and that's where the CHIP program comes in. Mm-hmm. You know, sometimes people come to me and they say, look, I'm an athlete, and these kind of guidelines for an ideal weight don't really match up with me. I mean, look, I'm all muscle in my my fat level is less than 5%. I'm always really, it's all muscle. And these people have a good point. So these height-weight relationships don't always apply to everybody.
0: Yeah.
2: For instance, athletes, it's much better for them to perhaps take a look at their skin fold. You know, most of our weight is, you can pick it up under our skin.
0: Mm-hmm.
2: So for instance, when you go to your left side of your rib cage and you reach out and you take some of that skin fold there, mm-hmm. you take it between your index finger and your thumb, and you take a look at that, and if the distance between your index finger and your thumb as you hold this skin fold there is more than 3/4 inch,
0: mm-hmm.
2: then you're probably overweight.
0: Okay.
2: You know, somebody said to me, well, you just have to press and squeeze harder. No. That's not really doing it either.
0: Yeah.
2: So, but the pinch test gives us an idea mm-hmm. of where we are. Of course, some people, they just look into the mirror and they get a pretty good idea whether they're overweight or not.
0: Yeah.
2: There are other sophisticated ways of looking at it. There's a hydrostatic weighing, underwater weighing, mm-hmm. Because fat seems to lift more. It's more buoyant than muscle. So there are all kinds of things for specialized situations, like, for instance, athletes. But by and large, looking in the mirror, stepping on the scale, knowing something about bone size, knowing something maybe also about the body mass index, which is another way of doing it, it gives us a pretty good idea of whether we're overweight or not. And if you're overweight, it's time to really begin to do something about it, because you're going to feel better, you're going to look better, you have less worry about diseases that are coming into being more and more as we get older, and we also can do something about our life expectancy.
0: Well, that is exactly what this program is all about, and that's exactly what the CHIP program is all about. Again, I want to remind you, listener, that there is a website that has information that will just keep you learning for as long as you want. There are recipe books there, there are instruction books, and there's videos to look at and studies. Pretty amazing stuff. That's www.chiphealth.org, same as the name of the program, CHIP Health, chiphealth.org. And again, you can look to see if a CHIP program is coming to an area near you. And if it is, I just encourage you to gather the family, take your wife, take the kids, head on over there to the CHIP program and learn what you need to do, because education is a secret. Wouldn't you say, Dr. Deal, diet's good and everything, but education tops them all.
2: Well, you know, next to cholesterol and quitting smoking, attaining and maintaining an ideal weight is probably the greatest favor everybody can do for themselves.
0: All right, very good. Well, our time has slipped by. Always enjoy talking with you, Dr. Deal. Thank you very much. And listener, again, www.chiphealth.org. Until next time, this is Charles Mills along with Dr. Hans Deal, inviting you to begin enjoying health by choice, not by chance. Goodbye, everyone.

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2: Now a look at your morning weather on Lafayette Christian Talk Radio. Partly sunny today with a high near 94 and lows around 76. Mostly sunny tomorrow with a high of 96 and lows around 78. For your Wednesday, mostly sunny with a high near 96 and lows around 78. And for Thursday, rain with a high near 95 and lows around 80. That's your morning weather on Lafayette Christian Talk Radio.
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4: From the Christian News Radio Network, I'm Joe Miller. Spain are world champions. The Red Fury took down Argentina 1-0 in extra time to secure their second ever tournament win. Ferran Torres scored in extra time as Spain held on from East Rutherford. Energy Secretary Chris Wright says the U.S. mission against Iran, quote, will go on until the mission is done. Wright spoke on ABC's This Week Sunday, saying President Trump's mission is essential for peace in the Middle East and peace in the world. Rising cost and pricing pressures on just about everything have led many Americans to make some hard decisions at the grocery store, News Nation's Alicia Nieves reports.
5: So how are Americans handling the rising costs? Well, this data is showing clearly they're pulling back. They're buying fewer items. They're also switching to off-brands. So instead of buying that Pepsi or that Coke, they're buying that generic cola to try and, again, make their dollar stretch. We're seeing people really hunt down sales. I'm looking for coupons, even, you know, buying in bulk. We're even seeing on the opposite side of the fence, these major grocers like a Walmart and a Kroger, they're now offering additional summer sales to try to lure people back.
4: Grocery prices have been rising anywhere from 2-3% year over year, which has been persistent for the past 7 years. President Trump wants Iran added to the bipartisan Russia sanctions bill. The measure would impose mandatory sanctions on Russian political and military leaders, as well as oligarchs, state-owned enterprises, and foreign companies that support Russia's defense industrial base. In a Truth Social post Sunday, Trump called on Republicans to add Iran to the bill, writing that it's what the late Senator Lindsey Graham wanted to do. The president's request comes as the U.S. and Iran have been exchanging strikes. The FDA strongly cautioning against eating fresh produce produced by or distributed by Taylor Farms. Here's News Nation's Courtney Friel.
6: U.S. government tests of lettuce samples from that farm returned what the FDA now says was a false positive for the intestinal parasite Cyclospora, which has made at least 7,000 people sick in 34 states. Corporate officials say they have ordered all of their products containing lettuce out of stores in 27 states.
4: Experts suggest washing your fruits and vegetables before consuming them. The best way to make sure Cyclospora is not in your food is to cook it. A weekend outreach event in Lawton, Oklahoma brought a large turnout. Volunteers from Friendship Baptist Church spent the day praying with residents, offering support services. Church staff reported they prayed with 73 people, 35 individuals made professions of faith during the event. Attendance exceeded 300, which organizers say they plan to continue similar outreach efforts aimed at helping local families and sharing their message of faith. It's a great reminder, when we yield to Christ, great things happen. From Christian News Radio Network, I'm Jim Miller. To hear this and other reports on demand, visit christiannewsradio.org.
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8: 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My name is Adrian Westney Jr. I'm your host for the program, and this program, The More Abundant Life, features inspiring messages and presentations by Pastor Wintley Phipps. I'm glad you've joined us today. Today we're going to conclude the sermon entitled Enlarge My Vision, which was begun in the previous broadcast. From time to time, we have to divide these programs and these sermons into two parts because of the length of time that we're restricted to here in our time slot. So, Enlarge My Vision Part 2. You are listening to The More Abundant Life. My name is Adrian Westney Jr. Pastor Phipps is going to conclude the message entitled Enlarge My Vision in this broadcast, and he's going to begin that right now. 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
9: All of our lives, when you realize that life is more than fun and games, you realize, well, amen, are you with me today? Life is more than about trinkets and trivialities. You realize life is more than about fame and fortune and TV. It's more about more than stocks and bonds. All these things have their place, but there comes a moment in the life of a young person, and I'm preaching to some young person today. Amen. So that you will know there comes a moment when you realize that life is more than about Xbox and Nintendo and PlayStation. It is more than about millionaires selling shoes to poor people. It is more than what you realize. Life is more than about money. It's more than about career, more than about rappers and MTV. There comes a moment when, like that young boy Jesus, you got a chance to enlarge your vision and move it beyond BET. Are you with me today? Move it beyond MTV. You've got a chance to choose a larger vision, to choose to be about your Father's business. And it is no accident that you're sitting in this church today. It is no accident that you're being pricked and that you're hearing what you're hearing. The time has come for you. You're past 12. And still you got no vision. Each of you, you're going to have to decide. Some people get jobs and they're about their employer's business and they're not about their Father's business. Every day, you ought to ask your Father to order your steps. You know, sometimes well-meaning people would try to push Jesus into things that he didn't want to be involved in. And he kept saying, no, it's not time yet. You know, in life you can peak too soon. You don't realize everything is timing. Too many of us try to manage our own lives and we end up just doing crisis management. I said, many of us try to manage our own lives by ourselves and all we end up doing is managing from one crisis to another. Now, this is the most important thing I'm going to say in this message, and I want every young person to hear me today. Without a commitment to a larger vision, nothing seems to go right. You're wondering why nothing is working out, why doors are not opening. Help me, Jesus. This is not just for young people, this is for some older people too. Without a larger vision, without a commitment to a larger vision, nothing goes right. I told a young person this week, you've got to, some people, young people struggle and struggle and don't get it together. Have you met any young people like that? I said, you've got to commit yourself to something larger than yourself. It is when you commit your life to something larger than yourself that things start to come together. God says, say it again. It is when you commit your life to something bigger than yourself that your life starts to really come together. Without a commitment to a larger vision, nothing goes right. I read a story once of a knight riding through the forest. He spotted a little sparrow lying alongside the road in a very peculiar position. And he got off his horse, bent over the sparrow, saw the sparrow was flat on his back, feet pointed towards the sky. The knight said to the sparrow, "What are you doing down there lying on your back with your feet up towards the sky? That seems like a very strange posture for a sparrow." The sparrow replied, "I've just heard a very convincing report that the sky is going to fall." And the knight thought about this and then replied, "So the sky is going to fall, and I suppose you think you're going to help hold it up with your feet." And the sparrow simply said, "You do what you can." Some of us, help me, Jesus. You're like little sparrows. You're trying to hold up the world. Amen. Some people think that's there is to their life. That's all there is to their life. And so I just, you ever heard anybody say, you ask them about, "What's your life about?" "Well, I'm just trying to do what I can." Amen. The truth is, you can't get where you're supposed to be going in life without a commitment to a larger vision. You cannot get where you're going in life until you have a commitment to a larger vision. You will not become what you're supposed to become. Most of us don't take the time to ask God's help. God does not throw together your life in the morning in some haphazard fashion. There is a clear purpose. When you got up this morning, God had your life laid out. Oh, are you with me today? But most of us never see that. Constantly, we're not keeping on track with what God has planned for us. Listen to what it says. If you have your Bibles, turn with me to Psalm 139, verse 13. Listen to what David said, verse 13, 139, verse 13. "For thou hast possessed my reins, you covered me in my mother's womb." Verse 14, "I will praise thee and thank thee, for I am fearfully and wonderfully made. Marvelous are thy works, and that my soul knoweth right well. My substance was not hid from thee when I was made in secret, curiously wrought in the lowest parts of the earth. Thine eyes did see my substance, yet being unperfect, and in thy book all my members were written, in continuance were fashioned, when as yet there was none of them. How precious," verse 17, "how precious also are thy thoughts unto me, O God, how great is the sum of them." Verse 18, "if I should count them, they are more in number." Oh my God. Woo! "How precious are thy thoughts about me. How great is the sum of them. If I should count the thoughts you think about me, they are more in number than the sand. When I awake, I'm still with thee." God made your life with a plan and with a purpose and with a destiny. And you've got a chance today to embrace a larger vision. Help me, Jesus. If your life is not driven by a sense of God's plan and destiny, you are missing out on an adventure. I said you are missing out on an adventure. There is nothing like knowing you're living what God had just planned. There is nothing more. Are you with me today? There is nothing more exciting. I'm going to say it again. There is nothing more exciting than getting up in the morning and knowing that the next step you take was ordered by the Father in heaven, sent down through the Holy Spirit from the throne of God to your mind. There is nothing more exciting, and you can live your life like that, but you must first be committed to something bigger than you. We are so selfish as human beings. All we think about is us. How am I going to do this? When am I going to get? Can I pay my bills? When will the door open? Stop thinking about you. Stay in the house of God as Jesus did in the temple and see that there is a larger vision. And when you embrace it, you know, you got to do that, because every day, not only does God have a plan for your life, did you know the devil's got one too? Yes. Amen. He is a planner too. Are you with me today? He sits around with demons. And he said, now we got to plan his day for him. Oh, are you listening to me? We got to plan her day. Now, she says she wants to pray when she gets up in the morning, but how can we distract her first thing? What can we do to get her off track? Yeah, she's got good intentions. Yeah, she wants to read a Bible, but we got to plan her day. So here's what we're going to do. She opens her eyes, let the phone ring. Get her talking to somebody else before she talks to God. Yes. Amen. Amen. You know I'm right. And then I want you to shake up her husband so he gets up with a bad attitude and let them get in a fight even before they go to work. He's got your day planned for you. Well, I want you to know Jesus knew his destiny. And because he knew his destiny, he kept his eyes on things eternal. Because he knew his destiny, he sought no throne among the temporal thrones of the day. Because he knew his destiny, he refused every earthly robe of authority. Have mercy, Lord. Because he knew that larger vision for his life, he knew his destiny, he clothed himself in our humiliation. Because he knew his destiny, he wore the crown of insult and ridicule. Because he knew his destiny, he prayed, Father, let your will be done. Because he knew his destiny, he knew that scorn and contempt were unavoidable in his life. Oh, I want you to know, some of us run from scorn and contempt. But listen, when you serve the Lord, expect some of it. Yes. Don't expect to be liked all the time. Or I should say most of the time. It was my joy to meet Mother Teresa on several occasions. And I'll never forget, she was being interviewed by a reporter who asked her, Mother Teresa, how come the people in India suffer this way? And we who live in the Western world, we don't suffer like these people in India suffer. Why is that? And Mother Teresa thought for a moment, and then she said to that reporter, I think it is because we are not worthy. You have to think about that a minute. She was saying to have fellowship with him in suffering, you must first be worthy. Because he knew his destiny, he lived with the conviction that he would suffer, that he would be killed. Because he knew his destiny, he believed that he would stay in the belly of hell for 3 days. But one day, his Father would raise him up after the third day. Because he knew his destiny, he lived in anticipation of the cross. Because he knew his destiny, he had mapped out in his mind the road to Golgotha. And he said, if I be lifted up from the earth, nothing can mess up God's plans. If you are living out God's plans for your life, nothing can mess that up. Doesn't mean you're not going to struggle. Doesn't mean you're going to have not going to have questions. But nothing can mess it up. The devil will try to turn God's original plan for your life upside down. But in the end, God's purpose and destiny will triumph in your life if you will only embrace a vision that is larger than yourself, your house, your cars, your home, your bills. Your embrace a vision larger than you. So I ask you today, are you about your Father's business? Or is your life a discord, a jangled symphony? Is your life full of meaning? Or is it filled with confusion? Is your life full of advancement? Or are you stuck? Are you moving forward? Or are you going backwards? Are you wandering in the wilderness of disenchantment and discontent? I want you to know God wants to fill your life with his power, with his purpose, with his plan, his, hallelujah. Make his business your destiny. Make his business your destiny. Years ago, I made my choice. I wasn't 12, but I was 16. And I said, God, from this day forward, I will be about my Father's business. I've never looked back. And I got to make one more point. You know, when Mary and Joseph lost Jesus, if Mary and Joseph had kept their minds upon God by meditation and prayer, they would have realized the sacredness of their trust. Oh, did you hear that? In other words, Mary and Joseph weren't spending their time traveling back, keeping their minds upon God. And when you don't keep your mind upon God, you lose what he has entrusted to you. Oh, wow. When you don't keep your mind on God, you lose all that is precious to you. They lost the Savior, and it took them 3 days to find him. And so it is with us. Let me tell you, I gotta say this before I close. You can lose him by idle talking. You can lose him by foolish talk. You can lose Jesus by talking nonsense. Young people, talk about the things of the Lord. If you don't, you will lose him. You can lose him through speaking evil about other people. When people sit up on the phone, you know, sometimes I learned early in my pastorate, you better click twice when you're talking to somebody and you think you're finished. You better click again. Oh, yes, I learned that. You know, some members, you know, they're talking to you, oh, pastor, and then they click, and they think you're gone. And then you hear some stuff. Help me, Jesus. Who does she think she is? You will lose Jesus by foolish talk. You will lose him by your neglect of prayer. And you'll find sometimes when you lose him, it takes you a long time to get back. Doesn't take long to lose Jesus, but it'll take you sometimes weeks and months to come back to that place of strength where you were. And now, somebody needs to embrace a larger vision today. I don't know who you are, but you know you're stuck. You know that your talents are larger than what you're doing. You know your gifts from God are bigger than this place, this 4x6 cubicle. Ask yourself, have I embraced that larger vision? That is, that I must be about my Father's business.
8: 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I hope that this message has been a good one for you. I know it has been for me. 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So many things. I hope that, and I know that there's something that you were able to pull out that you could put into your life, into the practice in your life today, right now. 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
10: A recent poll revealed that the average professional man in America spends more time polishing his shoes than in training his children. I'll be back in a moment with the amazing facts about credit card character.

Hello, this is Joe Cruz on the Amazing Facts broadcast, facts which affect you. 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Diner's card, purchase card for large stores, travel cards, flying, airplane cards. One can do almost anything without paying. That is, without paying until financial judgment day comes. To charge it is not only a modern characteristic, but a natural tendency of human nature. In fact, it's natural to half believe that one can get something for nothing, that one can escape with much without ever paying, that one may have sinful pleasure without judgment, ease without effort, fruit without work, and eternity without obedience. But such is not only the current weakness of the human heart, it's the perpetual one. Now, many would be saved from ultimate ruin if they'd just heed the New Testament admonition regarding moral charged accounts. In Galatians 6, 7, and 8, we read, "Be not deceived, God is not mocked. For whatsoever a man soweth, that shall he also reap. For he that soweth to his flesh shall of the flesh reap corruption, but he that soweth to the Spirit shall of the Spirit reap life everlasting." The world is made for God, and its laws are His laws and meant to fulfill His purposes. We can't flout them and get away with it, friends. Of course, we never really break God's laws anyway. They break us instead. For every law is merely a statement of how God's world works. We live in a universe, not a multiverse, and eternal laws do not show partiality to anybody. Every word and deed is a seed sown from which a harvest inevitably must come. Now, it's easy to tempt ourselves by saying, in effect, if I go through a certain procedure, a certain formula of religion, that will cancel out the harvest. If I go through a certain routine, such as saying my prayers or attending church or reading a religious article, that'll prevent the coming of the day of reckoning. But, friends, will it really? Multitudes forget all about God during the week and yet spasmodically pay Him a spiritual IOU, believing that that'll cancel the harvest. They forget that God either matters tremendously or He doesn't matter at all. They forget that true holiness is an intense concentration on God's viewpoint about everything. Spiritual IOUs just will not work, friends, for the Scripture says that whatsoever a man soweth, that shall he also reap. So prayer, attendance at worship, or spiritual reading are significant only if they are habits that are representative of the whole tenor of the life. It's our habits that count, friends, not an occasional good or bad deed here and there. Oh, we shouldn't do bad deeds anytime, but I mean, friends, that nothing should be of any more concern for us than building habits that we consistently follow and practice. Back in World War I days, when there were dirt roads aplenty, the traffic had cut deep in one particular area, and a local wit erected a sign near a large gouged channel reading this, "Choose your rut well, you'll be in it for the next 20 miles. And you know, that's the way life treats us all. Once we settle into certain habits, we tend to remain in them for a long time, usually without any critical investigation as to whether it's right or wrong or what the destination might be. One of the most significant passages ever penned by Harvard's famous philosopher and psychologist William James was the one he wrote on this subject. And I'm quoting now from William James. He says, "The hell to be endured hereafter, of which theology tells us, is no worse than the hell we make for ourselves in this world by habitually fashioning our characters in the wrong way. Could the young but realize how soon they'll become mere walking bundles of habits, they would give more heed to their conduct while in the plastic state. We're spinning our own fates, good or evil, and never to be undone. Every smallest stroke of virtue or of vice leaves its never so little scar." The drunken Rip Van Winkle in Jefferson's play excuses himself for every fresh dereliction by saying, "I won't count this time." Well, he may not count it, and a kind heaven may not count it, but it's being counted nonetheless. Down among his nerve cells and fibers, the molecules are counting it, registering and storing it up to be used against him when the next temptation comes. Nothing we ever do is, in strict scientific literalness, wiped out. Of course, this has its good side as well as its bad side.
As we become permanent drunkards by so many separate drinks, so we become saints and the moral and authorities and experts in the practical and scientific spheres by so many separate acts and hours of work. That's by William James, taken from his book, Talks to Teachers on Psychology. Well, the Bible's full of admonitions, friends, to consider our daily habits. The wise man said, "Ponder the paths of thy feet, and let all thy ways be established. And let us search and try our ways." And while most of us practice plenty of criticism, very little of it is self-criticism. Yet this is the type advocated by the inspired scriptures. How can we test our habits and then change those that need changing? How can we be sure of the right way to live? There's only one true way, friends, and that way is a person. Jesus said, "I'm the way, the truth, and the life," John 14:6. Only when we measure our lives alongside His do we recognize our deficiencies and receive enough strong motivation to bring change. We need to confess at the outset that mere willpower is usually insufficient to break off any destructive habit. The best method is to employ what's been called, quote, "the expulsive power of a new affection," end quote. Thus, God was not content to tell mankind about truth, purity, and righteousness in just abstract terms like the Ten Commandments. He sent to us those virtues in a person. Truth, purity, love, and righteousness walked and talked in old Palestine 2,000 years ago. Most men could not bear the sight, but those who did were transformed. Now we might well ask, what were the basic habit patterns of Jesus himself? Two words that Christ repeatedly used suggest what his key habit patterns were, habits that shaped all his other habits and which should shape ours also. The words were Father and First. And the habits thereby intimated were these. Number one, the practice of the presence of God. And number two, the practice of putting first things first. Now, constantly in the gospel record, we find Jesus speaking to God as though God were right there visible beside him. At the raising of Lazarus, he says, "Father, I thank thee that thou hast heard me, and I know that thou hearest me always." John 11:41-42. When the disciples came back from a successful missionary tour, Jesus rejoiced, saying, "I thank thee, O Father, Lord of heaven and earth, because thou hast hid these things from the wise and prudent, and hast revealed them unto babes." Matthew 11:25. And then on the cross, despite his physical agony, Jesus raised his eyes heavenward as he prayed, "Father, forgive them, for they know not what they do." Luke 23:34. And his last words on Calvary, as these first, began with the same word of trust, "Father, into thy hands I commend my spirit." Luke 23:46. Christ's mind turned as naturally to God as the needle to the pole and as the flower to the sun. What a contrast this practice of the presence of God affords to modern secularism, which has been rightly defined as the practice

0: better than a sheep? Behold the fowls of the air, are ye not much better than they? You see, Christ had an accurate sense of priority. But most moderns live at a venture. They don't plan from fixed principles. They go where circumstances drive them because they have no hierarchy of values, no scheme of saying good, better, and best. In fact, multitudes sacrifice the best for that which is only good, or oftentimes for that which is much less than good. Now let's apply these two habits of Christ to our own daily program, friends. First, it is obvious that the habit of practicing the presence of God will really take some practicing on our part. And this suggests that what our foundational habit should be is a careful stewardship of time in general, associated with a daily practice of special devotional periods. God can never be real to any of us until we become exposed to Him. The world is too often more real than He is because the world commands so much of our attention, and He has so little of it. What the Sabbath is meant to be to the week, the devotional hour should be to every day. Probably this is the hardest habit of all to form in the Christian lifestyle. Most of us actually mistake activity for achievement, forgetting that when haste makes waste, it's the more important values that are lost first. In fact, centuries ago, Pascal declared that all the troubles of man come from his not knowing when to sit still. It's been said that the majority of people are like flies on a busy flywheel, going like the wind, but going in circles. Only the early morning devotional habit, faithfully formed, can enable us to shape the rest of each day aright. Spend enough time with God to forget time. That's what we have to do. Having considered our sowing as regards time, let's next consider our expenditure of material things. For example, our money habits. Next to our use of time, our use of money reveals what we really are. No doubt this is why Jesus declared that where a man's treasure is, there will his heart be also. For the same reason, God instituted the tithing system for believers, whereby one-tenth of all the increase is given into the Lord's treasury for the purpose of preaching the gospel. In the Garden of Eden, God set aside one tree as a test for man. It was not to be touched. In the same way, the tithing requirement is a test of our stewardship. We're to acknowledge in this practical way that we recognize it's the Lord who gives us the power to get wealth, and that the earth is the Lord's and the fullness thereof. Tithing has been rightly described not as God's way of getting a man into heaven, but God's way of getting heaven into a man. And the one who surrendered heaven in love for our souls warned us to beware of covetousness, for a man's life consisteth not in the abundance of things which he possesseth. Well, let's think of parental habits for just a moment now, friends. You know, a recent poll revealed that the average professional man in America spends no more than 3 to 5 minutes of undivided time daily in attention to his children. More time is spent in polishing shoes than in molding lives which one day may measure with the life of God. Do not our parental habits need checking and reshaping, friends? Should we not follow the example of believers in both Old and New Testament by erecting a family altar and permitting it to fashion the whole of the home life? Oh, listen, we need to give more attention to the family and how we develop character within that family by worshiping God together and praying together around that family altar.
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1: Our topic today is the 1,000 Years of Bible Prophecy, Part 3. We are going to continue to unravel what the Bible really says about the coming millennium. Will it be 1,000 years of peace on earth, or is Scripture being misinterpreted? You are about to find out on this edition of End Time Insights. But first, we need to pray, so unless you're driving in your car, I invite you to bow your head and to talk to Jesus with me. Dear God, dear Father, in the name of Jesus, we pray for your blessing. We ask that you will clarify truth in everyone's mind, and that the message will be very simple and clear and powerful as we study our Bibles. In Jesus' name we pray. Amen. Okay, I want to start by telling you a little story. I was recently in Spokane, Washington, holding a Bible prophecy seminar, and I was staying with a family that live on a hill overlooking the city. And one particular morning, I took a walk, I had my cell phone with me, and I spoke to a lady who graciously said that she was going to contribute $15,000 to putting End Time Insights on television. And of course, I was thrilled with that. And right after that, I found a little place at the edge of a vacant lot overlooking the city. And I knelt down on this ridge, and I prayed and thanked the Lord for His goodness. Amazingly, right after I did that, I stood up and I turned behind me, and I saw a gigantic moose, and he was walking down the middle of the street right in Spokane, and he walked over onto the vacant lot where I was, and I stood up and I walked over to the side, and I watched him as he watched me, and about 20 feet away, he walked right by me, and then he stood right on the spot where I had been praying. And honestly, it was a rather amazing experience, and I was blessed to see this moose, and also thankful that he didn't attack me. Well, anyway, the next night on the Spokane News at 10 o'clock, one of the top stories was called Moose on the Loose, and they showed a picture of that exact moose right in the area where I was, and some kids that had seen him, and how this was really very unusual that an animal like that would come right into the outskirts of the city. And I thought, hey, that's the moose that I saw. Now, the reason why I told you that story is because, according to the Word of God, there is a devil on the loose right now, not just in Spokane, but all over the world. He is loose in the city where you live, and I think you probably know that. And yet, according to Revelation chapter 20, verses 1 through 3, the Bible says that one of these days the devil will be bound for 1,000 years. And yet verse 3 says that at the end of the 1,000 years, quote, he will be loosed for a little season. Just like that moose was loose, so the devil will be on the loose again at the end of the 1,000 years. So according to the Bible, he is loose now, but he'll be bound for 1,000 years, and then at the end of that period, he will be loosed. Now, what I want to do in this program is try to help you to understand what the Bible is really saying and what is the truth about the 1,000 years. Okay, now I want to start by quickly summarizing what we did in our last program. Revelation chapter 20, verse 6 is very, very clear that the 1,000-year period begins with the resurrection of God's people. Let me quote that text. Revelation 20, verse 6 says, "Blessed and holy is he that has a part in the first resurrection." And then it says that they shall live and reign with Christ for 1,000 years. So that's very clear. There is a resurrection, and this is a resurrection of God's people, of the saved. It is called the first resurrection, and this begins the 1,000-year period. Now, the Bible is also very clear that this general resurrection of the saved takes place at the second coming of Jesus Christ. 1 Thessalonians chapter 4, verse 16 and 17 says that Jesus is going to come down from heaven with a shout, with a voice, with a trumpet, and that the dead in Christ shall rise. And then those of us that are alive at that moment, we will be caught up with the dead who have been raised, and we will all be taken up to meet Jesus in the air. Now, in our last program, we also talked about how Jesus will take those who he catches up to heaven. Jesus said in John 14, verses 1 through 3, that he has gone to heaven to prepare a place for us. And that's where he is right now. He's up there in the New Jerusalem. And then Jesus is very clear. He said, I will come again, and I will receive you to myself, that where I am, there you may be also. In other words, he's up there now. He's going to come down. He's going to pick us up, and he's going to take us to be with him where he is. So here is just a simple summary. Jesus is going to come again. He's going to resurrect the dead in Christ, his people. He's going to catch up the living. He's going to take us all up to heaven, where the New Jerusalem is, where he's building mansions for us. And that will occur at the beginning of the 1,000 years. Now, here's the next awesome question. What happens to those who are not caught up? What does the Bible really say? Let's go back to 1 Thessalonians, and then we'll find out. In chapter 4, verses 16 and 17, Paul talks about the second coming of Jesus, when Jesus comes down and catches up his people and takes them to glory. Now then, as you read right on in chapter 5, verses 1 through 3, this is what Paul wrote. Now, brethren, concerning the times and the seasons, you have no need that I write to you. For yourselves know perfectly that the day of the Lord will come like a thief in the night. For when they shall say peace and safety, then sudden destruction comes upon them as travail upon a woman with child, and they shall not escape. So if you just put chapter 4, verses 16 and 17, right next to chapter 5, verses 2 and 3, it's very clear that one group gets caught up, and the other group experiences sudden destruction and does not escape. Now, how widespread will this sudden destruction be that comes upon the lost? It's really pretty simple if you think about it. The gathering of the saved takes place all over the world, and thus it would make perfect sense that the sudden destruction of those who are not saved, who do not go up, would also take place all over the world. Now, this is exactly what Jesus Christ taught in Luke chapter 17, verses 26 through 30. Listen to the words of Jesus. And as it was in the days of Noah, so shall it be also in the days of the Son of Man. They did eat, they married wives, they were given in marriage until the day that Noah entered into the ark. And the flood came and destroyed them all. Likewise also as it was in the days of Lot. They did eat, they drank, they bought, they sold, they planted, they builded. But the same day that Lot went out of Sodom, it rained fire and brimstone from heaven and destroyed them all. Even thus shall it be in the day when the Son of Man is revealed. Now, in these shocking verses, Jesus Christ is very plain. Just like the flood came in Noah's day and destroyed everyone except those that were in the ark, and just like the fire fell upon Sodom and destroyed everyone except those that got out of Sodom, Jesus said, even thus shall it be in the day when the Son of Man is revealed. In other words, when he comes again at the revelation of his second coming, everyone will be destroyed who is not caught up and taken up to heaven to be with him. There are actually many verses in the Bible that teach the total destruction of unready sinners at the second coming of Jesus Christ. And I'm just going to share a few of them with you. In 2 Thessalonians chapter 1, verses 7 and 8, Paul talked about the day when Jesus is revealed from heaven with his mighty angels, how he will in flaming fire take vengeance on them that know not God and that do not obey the gospel of our Lord Jesus Christ. In Revelation chapter 6, verses 14 through 17, the Bible says that when that great day takes place, all of the lost will cry to the mountains and rocks to fall on them because the great day of his wrath has come. Revelation chapter 16, verses 17 through 21, talk about that same day. There will be a great earthquake, such as was not since men were upon the earth, so mighty and so great, and all the cities of the nations all around the world will just collapse, and every island will flee away, and the mountains will not be found. Now, Revelation 19, verses 17 and 18 describe what happens right after the second coming of Jesus. And I saw an angel standing in the sun, and he cried with a loud voice, saying to all the fowls that fly in the midst of heaven, "Come and gather yourselves together to the supper of the great God, that you may eat the flesh of kings, the flesh of captains, the flesh of mighty men, and the flesh of horses, and the flesh of all men, both free and bond, both small and great." Now, these verses amazingly describe the total destruction of people all over the earth and the birds eating their flesh. I know it's not a pretty picture, but that's what the Bible says. And if you

0: closely in chapter 19, you'll actually discover that there are really two suppers in this chapter. Revelation 19 verse 9 talks about the marriage supper of the Lamb in heaven for God's people, and verses 17 and 18 describe the supper of the birds for those who are lost. And so there are two suppers. Those of us that are up in heaven get to eat the supper, and those that are left on earth will be the supper eaten by the birds. Now, if you go to Jeremiah chapter 4, verses 23 through 26, we have a picture of the earth at this time. Jeremiah wrote, "I beheld the earth, and lo, it was without form and void, and the heavens, and they had no light. I beheld the mountains, and lo, they trembled, and all the hills moved lightly." I think those are the aftershocks from the great earthquake. And then he said, "I beheld, and lo, there was no man, and all the birds of the heavens were fled." That's after the supper of the birds. "And I beheld, and lo, the fruitful place was a wilderness, and all the cities thereof were broken down at the presence of the Lord and by his fierce anger." And the falling down of the cities is described in Revelation chapter 16. Therefore, when you put all these verses together, we have the answer to how widespread the destruction will be that comes upon those who do not go up when Jesus comes. Jesus said it will be just like Noah's day when the whole world was destroyed by a flood. Jeremiah said there will be no man left. In other words, planet Earth will be depopulated at the second coming of Jesus Christ. Paul said in 1 Thessalonians chapter 5, verse 3, that they would experience sudden destruction and people will not escape. Now, if we go back to Revelation 19, the last verse at the very end, again, talks about the supper of the birds, and it says, "All the fowls were filled with their flesh." Now, the very next verse says, in chapter 20, verse 1, "And I saw an angel come down from heaven, having the key of the bottomless pit and a great chain in his hand. And he laid hold on the dragon, that old serpent, which is the devil and Satan, and bound him for 1,000 years, and cast him into the bottomless pit, and shut him up, that he should deceive the nations no more, until 1,000 years should be fulfilled, and after that he must be loosed for a little season." Now think about it. Put the pieces together. The Bible says that during 1,000 years, Satan will not be able to deceive the nations anymore. And that description follows right after the supper of the birds, in which the Bible says that all the people of earth that are left behind are eaten by the birds. And so if you just put the pieces together, why is it that Satan is not allowed to deceive the nations during 1,000 years? Friend, the answer is so obvious. It's simple. It's because everybody is dead. And that's why Satan is bound here on earth for 1,000 years, and he's not able to deceive anybody. Well, our time is gone, but we will continue this shocking study in our very next program of End Time Insights. Please don't miss it. I want to ask you one final question, and that is this. Where will you be during the 1,000 years? Will you be at the marriage supper of the Lamb in heaven with Jesus Christ and all of his people, or will you be dead on earth at the supper of the birds? May God help each one of us to be among those who are caught up at the return of Christ, rather than in that group that will not escape.
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3: What a unique idea. That's absolutely tremendous. Until next time, we'll talk about some more interesting projects that Ben has worked on through his business. And until then, I'm Mike Smith.
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5: Or what man is there of you, whom if his son ask bread, will he give him a stone? Or if he ask a fish, will he give him a serpent? If ye then, being evil, know how to give good gifts unto your children, how much more shall your Father, which is in heaven, give good things to them that ask him? Therefore all things whatsoever ye would that men should do to you, do ye even so to them. For this is the law and the prophets.
6: 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In Benin, Arion sought healing from voodoo practitioners for severe stomach pain until finding Christ and healing at a Christian hospital. When she returned home, her voodooist husband rejected her, threatening her life with a machete before throwing her out of their home. Arion faithfully prayed, and her husband allowed her to return and even sought her prayers. But under pressure from other voodooists and after their son's death, he blamed her for their loss and banished her once again. Pray for Arion's protection and provision as she stands firm in her faith despite family rejection. Ask God to soften her husband's heart toward the gospel.
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10: 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Mostly sunny today with a high near 96 and lows around 78. Mostly sunny tomorrow with a high of 97 and lows around 80. For your Wednesday, rain with a high near 98 and lows around 80. And for Thursday, rain with a high near 91 and lows around 78. That's your midday weather on Lafayette Christian Talk Radio.
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1: Hi, this is Shauna. 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
2: As I grow older in Christ, as I put more Christian experience behind me, I am noticing that even if I learn more about Jesus, or am more sensitive to sin, or I'm growing in character, none of these great things make life easier. The Christian life is still a battle. Every morning, you got to put on the armor of God. No matter how mature in Christ you think you are, and take it from me, I know that every day we need our shield of faith and we need the sword of the Spirit. Just because you've grown in Christ and are being changed into the likeness of Jesus, you are still in an ongoing war against some of the darkest forces of the universe, and your adversary is relentless. So just know that when you got up this morning, and when I got up and sat in my wheelchair, both of us ventured onto a cosmic battlefield. But here's the thing. Here's what I'm seeing. These days, I observe that Christians are growing weary of that. They're getting tired of it all. People are allowing their faith to grow cold. They're stumbling under heavy trials, crumbling, collapsing under the weight of weariness, and it is revealing their true spiritual condition. And it's why right now, keeping faith is so important. When the world seems to be in nightmarish chaos, especially, I mean, don't you sense it? The Lord Jesus was sure aware of all this when he warned in Matthew chapter 10, verse 23, that right before his return, that his disciples, that's us, that we'd face enormous trials and persecution. Things would get so bad that the love of most would grow cold. Many would turn away from the faith and betray each other, hate each other. And don't you see that happening? I mean, Christians cannot even discuss politics without turning on each other and ending friendships, leaving their small groups. So I'm sending out an appeal. Please, my Christian friends, keep the faith. Remain steadfast. Be loyal. Stay hope-filled and trusting in God, especially during these trying days. Persevere and pursue your love for Jesus. Anchor yourself in Him. Show a little resilience when life hurts. Keeping faith in the midst of spiritual battles demonstrates to the world, even the unseen world, what you genuinely think of Jesus Christ. How much you value him, how precious you think his cross is. Sure, the devil may be relentless, but greater is the Holy Spirit who lives inside of you than he who is in the world. Getting up every morning and putting on the armor of God, fighting temptation and persevering through trials, that is genuine proof of your salvation. It shows you think that your Savior is worth it. Yep, all this has really been on my heart lately, and I just finished writing a book that I've called Keeping Faith When Life Hurts, and I wrote it because I want to help Christians hold fast to their convictions when life is hard, when trials get tough. I want believers to persevere and keep the faith like the Apostle Paul did. I want you, listening friends, to press on and take hold of that for which Christ Jesus took hold of you. In short, I'd just like to help you keep faith when life hurts.
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4: 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Sacramento Central Church brings you Receiving the Word, timely Bible messages presented by Pastors Chris Buttery and Mike Thompson. Amazing revelations await you in God's Holy Word, the Bible.
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6: Let's go to Daniel chapter 2. Daniel chapter 2, and of course we know the story well, one of the most important prophecies of the Bible, the foundational prophecy in which all other prophecies are based, is found right here in Daniel chapter 2. We remember the story. The king had a dream. He forgot the dream, didn't understand it, called in his wise men. They said, you tell us the dream, king, and we'll let you know the interpretation. King said, you guys are supposed to be better than this. No, if you don't tell me the dream, then I'll cut you into pieces and make your homes into dung heaps. And he meant what he said. This was a despot king, and he would do just that. They said, just give us a little time. And of course, Nebuchadnezzar realized they were buying time. They appealed to him again, and then he was frustrated and upset at them, and he sent out a death decree. And then as they're going around killing the wise men, they come to Daniel, and Daniel said, what on earth is going on? Why is the king so hasty and so hot? What's happened? And so they relate to Daniel and his friends what's taking place. And Daniel realizes at that moment this is his opportunity. This is why he's been called. This is why he's in that place where he is at that time. And he asks for just a little bit of time. And what does Daniel and his friends do? They gather around and they worry and they fret and they talk it through. Is that what they do? They gather around and they pray. They gather around and they pray. More on that in just a little bit, but they pray. God reveals the king's dream to Daniel in a night vision. And Daniel is ushered into the king's presence immediately, and he gives the king the dream and the interpretation. So let's go to Daniel 2, and we'll read verse 31 to 45. You, O king, were watching, and behold, a great image. And this great image, whose splendor was excellent and stood before you, and its form was awesome. The image's head was of fine gold, the chest and arms of silver, its belly and thighs of bronze, its legs of iron, its feet partly of iron, partly of clay. You watched while a stone was cut out without hands, which struck the image at its feet of iron and clay and broke them in pieces. And then the iron, the clay, and the bronze, the silver, the gold were crushed together and became like the chaff from the summer threshing floor. The wind carried them away so that no trace of them was found. And the stone that struck the image became a great mountain and it filled the whole earth. Verse 36, this is the dream. And you can imagine how Nebuchadnezzar was feeling at this time. That's right. That's exactly what I dreamed. So that's the dream. Now, we will tell you the interpretation. We? I thought Daniel was speaking. Hold on. We will tell you the interpretation. Verse 37, you, O king, are a king of kings, for the God of heaven has given you a kingdom, power, strength, and glory. And wherever the children of men dwell on the beasts of the field, given them into your hand, and he has made you ruler over them, you are this head of gold. But after you shall arise another kingdom inferior to yours, then another, a third kingdom of bronze, which shall rule over all the earth. And the fourth kingdom shall be as strong as iron, as much as iron breaks in pieces and shatters everything, and like iron that crushes, that kingdom will break in pieces and crush all the others. And whereas you saw the feet, toes, partly of potter's clay and partly of iron, the kingdom shall be divided. Yet the strength of the iron shall be in it, just as you saw the iron mixed with ceramic clay. And as the toes of the feet were partly of iron and partly of clay, so the kingdom shall be partly strong and partly fragile. And as you saw iron mixed with ceramic clay, they will mingle with the seed of men, but they will not adhere to one another, just as the iron does not mix with clay. And in the days of these kings, the God of heaven will set up a kingdom, which shall never be destroyed, and the kingdom shall be left to the other people. It shall break in pieces and consume all these kingdoms, and it shall stand forever. Inasmuch as you saw that stone was cut out of the mountain without hands, and that it broke in pieces the iron, bronze, clay, silver, and gold, the great God has made known to the king that will come to pass after this. The dream is certain, and its interpretation sure. So in these few verses, God delineates 2,500 years of Earth's history. It's beautiful. This is beautiful. When you read the book of Daniel and you come to understand that God, in his foreknowledge, can tell what's happening, and as we look back in history and even presently, how it has been so accurate, it is affirming to your faith. No other, you know, no, and I don't mean to be, be a bigot or be a bit of a show pony, but there's no other book like the Bible in the world. There just isn't. No other book, spiritual book, does what the Bible does. Prophecies that are hundreds of years told in advance. This prophecy was given 600 years before Jesus was born. And these things happened just as God said they would. And so what did the head of gold represent? It represented the kingdom of Babylon that ruled from 605 to 539. Next came the kingdom of the Medes and the Persians, and they ruled from 539 to 331. The third kingdom, what was that? Who overtook the Persians? That was the Macedonian Grecian Empire, that's right. They ruled from 331 to 168, and then what happened? Who dominated the Greeks? That's right, the Iron Monarchy of Rome from 168 BC to about 476 AD before it broke up. God predicted the rise and fall of four world kingdoms, and then he said Rome would not be conquered, Rome would be divided. And is that what happened to Rome? That's exactly what happened to Rome. Rather than being conquered by other nations, Rome was essentially overthrown by the repeated attacks of barbarian tribes. And it divided into about 10 kingdoms, and many of which became the nations of Europe we recognize today. And so, as I said, all of these prophecies were given 600 years before the birth of Jesus Christ, and it unfolded exactly as God said it would. I mean, can you trust the Bible? Can you trust God? Man, you certainly can. There's no doubt about it. Then God said that although people would try to unite Europe, what would happen? He says they would not be able to adhere one to another. And if people tried to bring Europe together to make it into one, again, one holy Roman Empire, sure, many have. Charlemagne, Charles V, there was Napoleon, there was Hitler. Even modern-day politicians are trying to weld that thing together, and it's not doing too good. I mean, England just Brexited. There's always problems going on over there. But God said it won't happen, and it hasn't happened, and it still won't happen because God just said it wouldn't, and because he knew it wouldn't, just would never come together. And then that was at the end of the prophecy. No, in the days of those kings, in the days of divided Europe, what would happen? Really, Jesus would come. Jesus would come and he'd eventually establish his kingdom right here on planet Earth. He'd come, take his people, be 1,000 years in heaven, then come back. The meek will inherit the earth, and here the saved will and redeemed will live forever. And so God is letting us know in this prophecy that Jesus returned, where we are in the stream of time, and that we're nearing the return of Jesus. Kind of like mile markers on the highway of life pointing in the direction toward home. So all these things God tells us, just a broad stroke of the brush, here's where we are in the stream of time, and we're nearing the return of Jesus. So the question is, how should someone be living who is living in the toes of Daniel's image? How should we be living? How should we be conducting our lives? And so let's take a look at a couple of verses here. We go to Daniel 2. Someone has Jeremiah 9, 23 and 24. Okay, Mike, we'll come over to you in just a moment. Look at Daniel chapter 2. How can we live, those of us living, we're living here in the toes of Daniel's image, prior to Jesus' return, how shall we live? And what can we learn from Daniel in this story that will prepare us and help us to live through this time? Daniel chapter 2, verses 17 to 23. It says, "And Daniel went to his house, made the decision known to Hananiah, Mishael, and Azariah and his companions, that they might seek mercies from the God of heaven concerning the secret, so that Daniel and his companions might not perish with the rest of the wise men of Babylon. Then the secret was revealed to Daniel in a night vision. So Daniel blessed the God of heaven. Daniel answered and said, 'Blessed be the name of God forever and ever, for wisdom and might are his. And he changes the times and the season. He removes kings, raises up kings. He gives wisdom to the wise, knowledge to those who have understanding. He reveals deep and secret things. He knows what is in the darkness, and light dwells with him. I thank you and praise you, O God, my Father, of my fathers. You have given me wisdom and might, and have now made known to me what we asked of you, for you have made known to us the king's demand.'" Jump down to verse 28. "But there is a God in heaven," and Daniel is standing here before the king, and this is what he says, "but there is a God in heaven who reveals secrets, and he has made known to King Nebuchadnezzar that what will be in the latter days, your dream and the vision of your head upon your bed were these." What can we learn from Daniel's attitude, that an attitude that we would want to adopt and practice living in these last days? What was his attitude here as we read this account? Essentially, Daniel and his friends recognized their dependence upon God. I mean, that's it in a nutshell. He didn't trust to his own smarts. because he was smart. And the king said he was smarter than all the others. But they didn't trust their own smarts. They didn't even trust their own spirituality. What did they do? They got on their knees and they prayed to the God of heaven. And then standing before the king, he could have said, well, I figured it out. I'm getting ready for a promotion now. King, just watch out. Here it is. Here is the dream that I've figured out. What did he do? There is a God in heaven, King, who has revealed this dream to you. And he's been given it to you for a reason and a purpose. Daniel didn't take any glory, take any honor to himself. He gave the honor where the honor was due, and that was God. That's how he lived his life. Praise be to God. He honored God. He said, God, it's all yours. He trusted God. And as someone said, he prayed, and he let God worry about it. That's how we don't worry. We pray, and then we let God worry about it, you see. That was actually Martin Luther who said that. Daniel walked humbly before God. He walked humbly before God. Do you think that's something we ought to practice, walking humbly before God? Yeah. Let's read Jeremiah 9, 23 and 24. Thanks, Mike.
7: Thus says the Lord, let not the wise man glory in his wisdom, let not the mighty man glory in his might, nor let the rich man glory in his riches. But let him who glorifies glory in this, that he understands and knows me, that I am the Lord, exercising loving kindness, judgment, and righteousness in the earth. For in these I delight, says the Lord.
6: So what are we to boast in?
8: God.
6: And his ability to save, and his power, and his wisdom, right? That was how Daniel ordered his life. Humility. There are few words in the English language that are misunderstood as humility, and how to practice humility. Someone suggested we might well heed the words of Golda Meir, where she said, don't be so humble, you're not that great. In our attempts to be humble, we've accepted perhaps a false humility, where we end up telling lies about ourselves, saying things that we can't do, because we're humble. We can't do those things. Why would a corporate executive or someone who's a leader in their work field be unable to pray in public when they stand before people and they give lectures and talks and inspire a team of workers? How can they not pray in public? Why would a well-educated nurse or a teacher, why can't they learn the scriptures and contribute to the members of the church? Why do they say that they're incapable of doing that? It's a false humility. Oh, I can't, can't do it. It's a false humility. But true humility, and I'm going to quote to you now, this is from Christ Object Lessons, page 363. True humility is widely different. To be clothed with humility does not mean that we are dwarfs in intellect, deficient in aspiration, can't aspire to anything, gotta be humble. That's a false humility. To be clothed with humility means that we aren't dwarfs in intellect, deficient in aspiration, cowardly in our lives, shunning burdens lest we fail to carry them out successfully. Real humility, listen carefully, real humility fulfills God's purposes by depending upon his strength. That's genuine humility. So when God asks you to do something, you can't get away with, oh God, I'm too humble. You can't do that. Because he says true humility is trusting him and depending upon him to get something done that he wants you to do. Can you do it? Can you do it? With his strength and with his help, right? Yeah, that's right. God wants us to walk humbly with him. Again, that doesn't mean to be dwarfs in intellect, lacking in aspirations and groveling around on our knees. That's not what true humility is. It's not what meekness is. It's depending upon God to fulfill his purposes in your life, the purpose he has planned for you. Let's go to Tuesday, the golden image. We're in Daniel 3. We're going through the book of Daniel, looking at all the stories in Daniel, and we're doing it very quickly. There's so much to talk about. We know the story in Daniel 3. What's the story about? It's really about Daniel and Daniel's three friends, right? And this great image that Nebuchadnezzar set up in the plain of Dura. And this great image, 60 cubits high, 6 cubits across, 90 by 9, 90 feet high, 99 feet wide. It was made of what? Gold. And of course, just a few years earlier, Nebuchadnezzar had dreamed about an image, and the head was of gold. But Nebuchadnezzar said, well, there's not going to be a kingdom after Babylon. I'm going to make this whole thing gold. And so that's what he did. Daniel 3, interestingly, the story, the what happens here, parallels very closely with Revelation 13. I don't know if you knew that. Revelation 13 deals with the beast, image of the beast, and the mark of the beast, and it's enforced worship. Daniel 3 is about a king who enforces worship. And if you don't worship the way he wants you to do, guess what's going to happen? You're dead. It's the same thing that happens in Revelation 13. We've got a beast power, kingdom, the image to the beast, and they enforce the mark. And if you don't receive the mark of the beast, guess what? Lights out. That's it. That's how it's going to be. So we can learn a lot of power. We can understand, you know, if some of you here don't understand the mark of the beast issue, if you read Daniel 3, you'll learn a lot about the issue of the last days by just reading Daniel chapter 3, which we won't be able to do today because we're looking at how to live our lives in the last days. So let's go to Daniel 3 and let's jump down to verses 16 through 18. You remember what happened? The image was set up. The king called all the people from all the realm to come to the quote unquote dedication of this great statue. And when they got there, he said, well, really, what I want you to do is bow before it, and then if you don't, we're going to kill you. That's what he did. What? You'd be shocked, wouldn't you? I thought you said dedication. You didn't say worship. And then they came to worship. And what happened? When the music played, at the end of the music, everyone was to bow down. Everyone bowed down except who? Shadrach, Meshach, and Abednego. Those three Hebrew boys. And someone reported on them, told on them. Hey, you know, those Jews, those strange Jews, there's three of them over there. They're not listening to you, king. They're not bowing down. King called them in. King said, listen, you guys better do this. If not, I'm going to throw you in that fiery furnace. And you can watch right here as we heat it up seven times. Just in case you don't think I'm serious. Turn that heat up, boys. And it goes up. And of course, this is in Iraq where there's lots of oil. So you know that this thing's going to get hot, right? Lots of oil bubbling over. So it gets hot. And so what happens? Jump down to verse 16. Shadrach, Meshach, and Abednego answered and said to the king, King Nebuchadnezzar, we've no need to answer you in this matter. They weren't being rude. They were being respectful. They talk a little differently over there. If that is the case, our God, whom we serve, is able to deliver us from the burning fiery furnace, and he will deliver us from your hand, O king. But if not, let it be known to you, O king, that we do not serve your gods, nor will we worship the golden image which you have set up. Jump down to verse 22 to 25. Therefore, because the king's command was urgent and the furnace exceedingly hot, the flame of the fire, they killed the men who took Shadrach, Meshach, and Abednego. These three men fell down, bound in the midst of the burning fiery furnace. Then King Nebuchadnezzar was astonished. He rose in haste, spoke, saying to his counselors, did we not cast three men in there? They said to the king, yes, true, O king. Look, he said, I see four men loose, walking in the midst of the fire, and they are not hurt, and the form of the fourth is like the Son of God. Why did Shadrach, Meshach, and Abednego decide not to bow down? Why? Well, they understood that God's word forbade bowing down before images, right? That's the second commandment, Exodus chapter 20 and verse 4. So knowing they could die, they still compromise their faith. We're learning something here. Courage, conviction, commitment, supreme love and allegiance to God in face of the threat of death. So what was the crime the boys had actually committed? What was the crime the boys had actually committed that the king's eyes made them worthy of death? What crime did they commit? We could say that the crime was not bowing down, but let's be a little bit clearer. The crime was that they obeyed God. They obeyed God. And for obeying God at this time of false worship, what happened to them? They were marginalized, they were pressured, and then they were threatened. And you can be very sure that it's going to be exactly the same way down here in the last days. And it's even happening now. In a small sense, it happens. You know, you tell your family members, I've given my life to Jesus. Well, here, have some of this. Have some of, no, I don't drink that anymore. I don't go those places anymore because I love Jesus. And what do they think of you? You're a crazy person. You don't get drunk. You're mad. That's the world we live in. That's the way some of my family is. You don't drink? What's the matter with you? I'm like, you drink? What's the matter with you? I mean, I don't have enough brain cells as it is. I'd like to preserve the ones I have. How about you? You know? And that's kind of how, that's the way we, but you get marginalized, you get pressured. And it's in a small thing. These things happen in small ways, but in a larger way, things begin to mount, and they are mounting, you see. How were these boys faithful under incredible pressure? That's the question. And I just gave the answer away, because they were faithful in what? Small matters. They're faithful in the small things, and God could trust them with greater responsibilities. And God asked Jeremiah a very important question that highlights this principle. And Dean's going to read that for us, Jeremiah 12 and verse 5.
9: If you have run with the footmen, and they have wearied you, then how can you contend with horses? And if in the land of peace in which you trusted, they wearied you, then how will you do in the floodplain of the Jordan?
6: So what is Jeremiah asking? He's saying to Jeremiah, look, if you can't hang in a time of peace and safety and things are already perplexing you and you're already overwhelmed, how will you fare when things get worse? What was God saying? It's essentially, God doesn't allow things to come to us that he hasn't prepared us for ahead of time that we are able to bear. And he's always preparing us for a greater responsibility, a greater witness, something in our lives, something that a place he'll put us, maybe even where we are, give us an opportunity to testify to the goodness and grandeur of God. Even now he calls us to do that. Doesn't matter. You don't have to wait for a more excellent time. Now he's calling us to do that. But really, God expects us to be faithful in the small things. And if we're faithful in the small things, it makes it a whole lot easier to be faithful in the tough things. Some people are saying, you know what, when it comes to the Sabbath, Sunday issue, Mark of the Beast issue, it's all right. I'll just wait until that time and I'll really get my act together with God. Let me tell you something. Let me tell you something that may shock some of you. You will not be ready. You won't be. I mean, have you ever faced the threat of death before? Have you ever faced a threat of death before? Do you know what that's like? Most people cower. Most people fold when their lives are on the line. Don't think for a moment that you can get your act together with Jesus then, because you're just not sure whether it's actually going to happen. You're going to wait to see just a little bit. Let me tell you, if Daniel 2 has taken place just as God has said, Revelation 13 is going to take place just as God has said. No question about it. Don't wait. To make sure that your calling and election is sure with God. Make sure that you're born again. And you live with Jesus and you hold his hand and you walk, serve him and walk with him. And that's what happens in Daniel chapter 4. Do you remember the story in Daniel chapter 4? We're in Wednesday's lesson. What happens? King Nebuchadnezzar has a dream. It's really a warning that if he continues his prideful life, he's going to be cut down and he'll end up feeding and eating with the beasts of the field. And that's exactly what happens. King Nebuchadnezzar has an eye problem. He's all about him, the unholy trinity, me, myself, and I. And so he is cut down. And then at the end, though, of his, we're in Daniel chapter 4, I think verses 34 to 37. At the end of his experience, he comes to his senses and he recognizes that God is God. Now in Daniel chapter 3, he acknowledges at the end of the fiery furnace experience, Nebuchadnezzar acknowledges that God is God, but it was a head knowledge. He acknowledged that God was powerful, but that was it. Does the devil know that God is powerful?
10: Yes.
6: James said even the devil believes and trembles. He's afraid. But does that change his heart?
10: No.
6: So having a knowledge that God is good and powerful doesn't mean you're converted. It just means you acknowledge a fact. It's a truth. But what's required in the last days is not head knowledge, it's heart conversion. And that was the experience Nebuchadnezzar had at the end of his 7 years. He came to his senses, oh man, God, you are God, have my heart. Nebuchadnezzar became a converted man. Well, we can't get to Daniel chapter 6, I'm afraid. We did try lots of things we've been talking about, but Daniel 6 really talks about Daniel's faithfulness in the face of death. And there are parallels in Daniel 6 also to Revelation chapter 13. There was a strange new law that was passed. It prevented anyone praying to any other god than the king for 30 days. But Daniel didn't change his practice. He didn't change his habit. He flung that window open, not in defiance, but as a daily practice to pray to the God of heaven. And as a result, he was cast into a den of lions. Did God protect him? Did God serve him to help him? Yes, he did. And you have to remember that God doesn't often deliver us away or out of trouble. He often will deliver us in the midst of trouble. And don't forget that. In the time of trouble such as never was that is coming upon this world, Jesus is coming to deliver his people. He will come and deliver you at the time appointed. So hold on. Hang on. Walk humbly with God. Be faithful in the small things. Allow Jesus to have your heart be thoroughly converted each and every day. Trust his word. Don't fret. Don't worry. Look to Jesus. and you'll make it through as you're made faithful to Jesus and trust in Him. What do you say?
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11: A couple of years ago, I asked 1,000 mothers and fathers to describe their greatest frustrations in raising kids. 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
13: Do you remember the drawings comparing chicken, fish, and human embryos in your high school biology textbook? Although those drawings were exposed as fraud years ago, they still appear in print today. Why? Stay tuned.
14: Evolution has no evidence, and therefore these evolutionists have to cling to any kind of falsehood.
13: This is Science, Scripture, and Salvation, a Creation Radio Journal. I'm Chris O'Brien with the Institute for Creation Research. Darwin based his theory of evolution in large part upon the findings of embryologists of his day. Over the years, this information was proven false, yet it still appears in high school and college biology textbooks even today. Why is this erroneous information allowed to influence yet another generation of young minds? Please join us for the next 15 minutes as we take a closer look at Haeckel's theory. Doug Phillips is president of Vision Forum in Texas.
15: To read Darwin, one of the first things you discover is that he built his theory on a law which is known as the biogenetic law. In fact, Darwin's book, his famous book, The Origin of Species, in it he said the following. He said, quote, "By far the strongest single class of facts in favor of this particular theory came from the issues of embryology." Now, Darwin drew heavily from a gentleman whose name was Ernst Haeckel, and Ernst Haeckel was, during his day, a very famous German biologist, although he was much criticized at his time, as we'll see in just a moment.
13: Dr. Alan Gillen is professor of biology at Pensacola Christian College and author of The Human Body, An Intelligent Design.
16: Ernst Haeckel lived in the time of Charles Darwin and no doubt was influenced by him greatly, and in turn, Darwin 1960s knew that the Cambrian fossil record was a serious problem for his theory. He also knew that without a mechanism to explain how homologies were produced, his identification of archetypes with ancestors remained open to challenge. Since the fossil record didn't support his theory and homologous structures didn't, he then would rely heavily on embryology to support his ideas of common descent. In fact, he says in The Origin of Species, "It seems to me the leading facts in embryology, which are second to none in importance, are explained on the principle of variations in the many descendants from some one ancient progenitor." And so Darwin, not being an embryologist, had to rely on evidence from the work of others, and two of the people he relied upon in his writing of The Origin of Species, and then later in his Descent of Man, he would rely on Ernest Haeckel and then also another embryologist named Von Baer.
17: Dr. Joseph Mastropolo is adjunct professor of physiology for ICR's graduate school. He describes Ernst Haeckel.
18: He was sometimes referred to as a Darwinian fanatic. And as we go along, it will become clear as to why. He apparently indulged in several things that scientists don't do, such things as plagiarism and actually falsifying data.

0: those pages of that old biology book, you found a picture, and the picture contrasted different types of embryos. For example, you saw on one line a picture of an amphibian, and then underneath it you saw a reptile, and then a bird, and then a selection of mammals, and ultimately a human being. And the point of this particular picture was to demonstrate to the reader that what you see happening inside the womb with the development of particular species of animals is really the same thing that happens inside the womb of a human being. And the reasoning behind this was where we get the biogenetic law. In point of fact, Haeckel argued that the human embryo, the unborn baby, is simply following the path of evolution as it moves from one stage to another. It starts off as an amphibious-type creature, and it ultimately ends up as a human being.
1: What exactly did Haeckel mean by the phrase, ontogeny recapitulates phylogeny?
0: When you hear the expression, ontogeny recapitulates phylogeny, you're hearing a scientific theory which takes two concepts, ontogeny, which is the relationship between individuals and their development, and phylogeny, which is the concept of the evolution of species and lineages, and put them together. How does ontogeny, or the individual development, relate to phylogeny, or the overall development of the species? What Ernst Haeckel said was that the individual, in this case a human being, is simply recapitulating the evolutionary process of the species. Ernst Haeckel argued that man started as a rather simple organism. Of course, he developed through amphibian, reptile stages, ultimately became a mammal and then a man. And he pointed out that when you look inside the womb, what you're seeing with a human embryo is a recapitulation of that entire process. Man is nothing more than simply a higher form of evolved organism. And that unborn baby is not really a human being until it reaches the very latter stages of its development.
1: How did Haeckel attempt to prove his theory? Dr. Gillen.
2: Ernst Haeckel had learned some things from von Baer in his drawing conclusions, but what he would do was exaggerate the sketches of these different embryos, and he chose everything from fish and amphibian and chick, pig and human embryos to line them up side by side in sketches to try to show that they had some similarities in their overall development. But what was discovered later, by the 1900s, that Haeckel had forged many of the sketches and greatly exaggerated many characteristics. Some of the other things that Haeckel did, which was not real scientific, is that he was trying to describe all of these being in the same time period of development, that is, the first stages, that they all resembled each other, when in fact they weren't.
1: Haeckel's theory was proven completely false.
2: But we know today that in each case, whether we're talking the gill slits or the tail or even the sac, none of those actually develop into structures even remotely related to the ones described. For instance, the gill slits in humans, so-called, are really pharyngeal slits, and they eventually developed into the palatine tonsils, the middle ear canal, the parathyroid gland, and thymus in humans. The tail, so-called, is a firm attachment for the Cossack muscles, and it never extends beyond the body the way it does in monkeys or other mammals. And then the so-called yolk sac has nothing to do with nutrition at all, but is rather a blood sac for eventually our bone marrow to develop from, and then also in turn other structures that deal with blood and circulatory system, nothing at all to do with food.
1: So then, why weren't Haeckel's doctored images dropped from all publications years ago? Dr. Mastropolo.
3: And it appears as if the authors, the writers of these textbooks, won't take it out, even when they are confronted with the evidence. The reason, I think, is that evolution has no bona fide evidence, and therefore these evolutionists have to cling to any kind of plausible falsehood, as long as it's plausible and as long as the tumult about it isn't too great. The other thing that we can notice is that once these things have been exposed, and Haeckel's embryos were exposed as recently as 1997, again, after more than 100 years, they've been many times exposed. What the writers of the textbooks do is they pull them back somewhat

0: And when people forget, they put them back in the books. And that's what we've noticed over more than 100 years, probably the last 130 years.
1: Doug Phillips.
2: Notwithstanding the fact that ontogeny recapitulates phylogeny has been repudiated, that it is a lie, that Haeckel has been exposed as a fraud, that biology textbooks have been rebuffed for putting those images and concepts in them, notwithstanding this fact, scientists, paleontologists, biologists, evolutionary scientists of every stripe and ilk continue to hold to this theory. Why? It's not because of the facts. It's because they want to believe it. It's because it's a faith-based belief. It's because they understand that Darwin himself predicated the theory of evolution on Haeckel's flawed theory of embryonic recapitulation. Destroy embryonic recapitulation, you destroy the basis of evolutionary theory. And that's what many of these scientists have understood.
1: What can Christians do to combat this lie that refuses to die?
2: We need to stop and realize that God says in the Holy Scripture that man was created in the image of God, that God gave us a personality. He gave us attributes which reflect his eternal character, that though we are affected by sin, there is a way out of that sin, and that's through the person of Jesus Christ. And that through Jesus Christ, we can be redeemed from sin. See, that's our problem. The problem is not evolution, which never existed. The problem is not that we're simply in a stage of monkey development. That's not the problem. The problem is sin. The problem is we have a sin nature. That's why children rebel, not because they're imitating their ancient ancestors, who were apes. The problem is the fact that man needs to turn to Jesus Christ, the author and the finisher of our salvation, through whom we can have deliverance from these problems. That's something that our evolutionary scientists did not recognize, and it's part of the cultural battle that we as Christians have to face head on.
1: Psalm 139, verses 13 through 16 says, "For thou hast possessed my reins, thou hast covered me in my mother's womb. I will praise thee, for I am fearfully and wonderfully made. Marvelous are thy works, and that my soul knoweth right well. My substance was not hid from thee, when I was made in secret, and curiously wrought in the lowest parts of the earth. Thine eyes did see my substance, yet being unperfect. And in thy book all my members were written, which in continuance were fashioned, when as yet there was none of them." Dr. Gillen.
3: What we see here in Psalm 139, I believe, is a picture of the great Creator bringing an embroidery to completion, a beautiful tapestry, if you will. We see that the embryo and the DNA molecule and the other environment that the embryo is fashioned in is being made perfect, and it's not following through in some evolutionary sequence, but rather is testifying of God's design for our life even before we know it. We see an awesome anatomy portrayed, awesome in that a great Creator had made it, but also an anatomy which was made special for us, that we would someday have a purposeful life for His glory. And for me, to think that I might have come from some other creature by chance totally is in direct opposition to what I believe God is telling us in the Bible. And I take comfort in the fact that God has given me a purpose for life, and He knew that even before I was born.
1: As our program comes to a close, we hope that you've been encouraged. It's our desire at ICR to show that the Bible can be trusted, both historically and scientifically, and to give facts that will build your faith. As Christians, we need to understand the scientific basis for our beliefs. We pray that this program will aid you in your discovery of science and the Bible.
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5: Pressure on or pressure off? Kerry Casey, CEO of the National Center for Fathering, author of Championship Fathering and Father of Four, has a recommendation on today's father.
6: As a dad in my 50s, many of my most lasting lessons I've learned came through mistakes I made or from watching others. And here is one worth mentioning. We have to take pressure off of our kids. I see it a lot, and you probably do too, where dads place burdensome expectations on their kids to be a certain way. And I'm not talking about expecting their kids to follow Christ or have higher character. It's pretty much given that those are going to be important. No, I'm talking about more specific interests or pursuits. Kids often feel pressure to carry on their dad's legacy. I've talked before about how I played football, and my oldest son did too. But Chance, my youngest son, told me, "Daddy, I don't like football." He's into tennis and singing and other things that are totally unlike me. God made him that way, and we're finding ways to connect because it's still my job to encourage him even in those things that aren't familiar to me. Can you relate? Maybe your family is known for being a certain way, playing a sport or being in some performing art or excelling in some activity like archery, bagpipes, bronco busting, or math competitions. It could be something that was huge for you when you were young. Or maybe one of your older kids had an exceptional gift in a certain area. Does your child feel a high expectation to follow that path too? Does he or she have to live up to something that doesn't match their skills or abilities? If there's anything like that going on, I hope you'll step back and recognize it. Ask your child if he feels any pressure and be open to his response. Admitting that it's happening is a great step. And if your child does feel pressure, talk about that openly and apologize if you need to. I believe these thoughts need to be verbalized. A lot of expectations are kind of implied under the surface, although your child might feel them strongly. Going forward, the message to our children should be, you be the best you. Don't try to be like me or anyone else unless it's really something you want on your own. Your children need the freedom to be who they are and maybe go a different way. And when they do, go along for the ride, Dad. You might just learn something yourself. This is Kerry Casey for Today's Father.
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1: You've got questions? God has answers, and they're all found in the Bible. Welcome to God's Treasure Chest. I'm Charles Mills. Let's see what's hiding in God's Word today.
7: How can we know that when we see a vision, it's from God and not Satan?
1: First of all, I want to say that the whole idea of visions is kind of overrated in our world right now. We've got people having out-of-body experiences left and right, folks channeling with the supposed spirits of departed loved ones, and dozens of books proclaiming close encounters of the angelic kind. Even our treasure chest states that, "It shall come to pass in the last days, saith God, I will pour out my spirit upon all flesh, and your sons and daughters will prophesy, and your young men shall see visions, and your old men shall dream dreams." Acts 2:17. But which are from God? Listen to these Bible words. "Do not believe every spirit, but test the spirits to see whether they are from God, because many false prophets have gone out into the world." This is how you can recognize the Spirit of God. Every spirit that acknowledges that Jesus Christ has come in the flesh is from God. But every spirit, 1 John 4, 1-3 NIV. If the vision you hear about, read, or experience stays true to Bible teachings and highlights Jesus and not just you, you can rest assured that God is delivering the message. If you'd like to learn more about God and His amazing treasure chest, write for your free kids-only Bible course. The address is Treasure Chest, P.O. Box 53055, Los Angeles, California, 90053. 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
1: 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It seems to me that a lot of us are afraid at showing our anger towards God. The Bible says, "In your anger, do not sin." I believe God can handle our anger as He can handle all of the emotions He created in us. In another Bible passage, it says God is slow to anger. Perhaps rather than worrying about if we can be angry at God, we should think about how to be slow to anger and about not sinning in our anger. God can handle all of us, including our anger.
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2: And he spake a parable unto them to this end, that men ought always to pray, and not to faint, saying,
3: There was in a city a judge which feared not God, neither regarded man. And there was a widow in that city, and she came unto him, saying, Avenge me of mine adversary. And he would not for a while. But afterward he said within himself, Though I fear not God, nor regard man, yet because this widow troubleth me, I will avenge her, lest by her continual coming she weary me. And the Lord said, Hear what the unjust judge saith. And shall not God avenge his own elect, which cry day and night unto him, though he bear long with them? I tell you that he will avenge them speedily. Nevertheless, when the Son of Man cometh, shall he find faith on the earth?
4: And behold, there came a leper and worshipped him, saying, Lord, if thou wilt, thou canst make me clean. And Jesus put forth his hand and touched him, saying, I will, be thou clean. And immediately his leprosy was cleansed. And Jesus saith unto him, See thou tell no man, but go thy way, show thyself to the priest, and offer the gift that Moses commanded for a testimony unto them.
5: 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Hi, I'm Rob West with another Faith and Finance Minute. 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
6: From Christian News Radio Network, I'm Jim Miller. Two soldiers who died over the weekend in Iranian strikes in Jordan have been identified. Isabella Gonzalez of Texas killed Friday, while Tyler Feehan of Hawaii died on Saturday. The attack by Iran also left another soldier missing. The Pentagon said the soldiers were in Jordan supporting Operation Inherent Resolve, which is the name of the mission against the Islamic State. Forecasters watching Tropical Depression 2, as it's expected, to turn into Tropical Storm Bertha before the end of the day. Parts of the southeast can expect to see increasingly heavy rainfall as the system continues to organize. Tropical downpours could be a problem from Florida's west coast to Louisiana. The Pentagon says it's still trying to identify remains found at the site of an Iranian attack on an airbase in Jordan. New York City Mayor Zoran Mamdani says Israeli Prime Minister Benjamin Netanyahu should be arrested if he comes to the U.S. News Nation's Marcus Espinosa has that story.
7: The prime minister is going to be speaking at the United Nations in September, but the mayor here in New York City said he will try to arrest him when he does arrive.
8: That was in an episode of the New York Times' The Interview podcast. Mayor Zoran Mamdani said he's exploring the legality of possibly executing an active warrant the International Criminal Court has on Benjamin Netanyahu. The ICC has issued it in 2024 for alleged war crimes.
6: The active ICC warrant is for action stemming from the war in Gaza following the October 7th attack launched by Hamas. Netanyahu posted to X calling the warrant bogus. One person is in custody after an explosion causing smoke outside a federal building in New York City this morning in what authorities say was an anti-ICE attack. Police say an incendiary device went off outside 26 Federal Plaza and the police found a man with an airsoft rifle, carbon dioxide cartridges, halogen lighting, and a helmet. There are reports it was fireworks that exploded in a garbage can outside the building housing ICE and FBI employees. A new development has surfaced with that stomach parasite sickening thousands across the U.S. The FDA is now taking back what it said about the source, Cyclospora parasite. Here's News Nation's Pam Jones.
9: The FDA says the sample from Mexico-based Taylor Farms was a false positive. The company had already voluntarily removed the product believed to have been impacted. The FDA had pointed to iceberg lettuce from Taylor Farms as the original source of the outbreak. Now Taylor Farms says the FDA admitted it made a mistake and apologized.
6: More than 100 people have been hospitalized after gastrointestinal illness caused by Cyclospora parasite. People across 34 states have been affected. If you feel like you have similar symptoms, you're asked to go get checked out by a doctor. From Christian News Radio Network, I'm Jill Miller. To hear this and other reports on demand, visit ChristianNewsRadio.org.
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11: Now a look at your midday weather on Lafayette Christian Talk Radio. Mostly sunny today with a high near 96 and lows around 78. Mostly sunny tomorrow with a high of 97 and lows around 80. For your Wednesday, rain with a high near 98 and lows around 80. And for Thursday, rain with a high near 91 and lows around 78. That's your midday weather on Lafayette Christian Talk Radio.
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12: May I be the first to say good afternoon. 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
13: Martin Luther said, "Idolatry is not only the adoration of images, but it's also trust in one's own righteousness, works and merits, and putting confidence in riches and power. Idolatry is, in other words, the supreme example of selfishness."
14: The Bible, bread of life for hungry souls and a lamp to light the way of truth. For centuries, this wonderful book of books has remained on the bestseller list, providing meaning from the past, purpose for the present, and a window to the future. Today, the Bible still contains the greatest hope for all mankind. Now we prayerfully open the blessed book as Amazing Facts brings you Wonders in the Word with Doug Batchelor. Today's program is entitled The Many Faces of Idolatry, Part 1.
15: I'd like to share with you a very important Bible subject that can be found all the way through the Scriptures from Genesis to Revelation. And it's dealing with the issue of the second commandment, and more specifically, something that's known as idolatry. And we're going to be talking a little bit about the many faces of idolatry. So often when people think about idolatry, they picture somebody from a far distant pagan land who is bowing before some wooden tiki or totem pole or statue and bringing a garland of flowers and praying. Idolatry really is something that is a lot more common even among Christians than you might think. And I think that because we don't understand what real idolatry is, people read through that commandment, they often go right by it. Thought it'd be a good idea to begin with the familiar passage in the law of God. Go with me in your Bibles to the book of Exodus. You can also find this in Deuteronomy chapter 5. But we're going to go to Exodus 20, verse 4. This is the second commandment. It is the second longest of the Ten Commandments. And it is an interesting commandment, if for no other reason. It's the only place in the Ten Commandments where it talks about loving God. This is where you find the phrase, to love God, is in the second commandment. I'll read this with me. Verse 4, you shall not make for yourself a carved image or any likeness of anything that is in the heaven above or that is in the earth beneath or that is in the water under the earth. You shall not bow down yourself to them nor serve them. For I, the Lord your God, am a jealous God, visiting the iniquity of the fathers on the children to the third and fourth generation of those who hate me, but showing mercy to thousands of those who love me, there it is, and keep my commandments. It's interesting. Commandment, God says, I'm jealous. And it's a commandment where he says, I want you to love me. In other words, do not give your devotion, do not give your love to another. Implying that idolatry encompasses anything that means you are giving your first love to anything other than God. I've been struggling to better understand the definition for idolatry. You go to the dictionary, it'll simply say idolatry, the worship of idols. Blind or excessive devotion to something. I sort of summarized idolatry as loving the creature or the creation more than the creator. I like that one. Idolatry is any example of giving supreme love to the creature, that means somebody, or the creation, something, more than the creator of the creation and the creature. That would be idolatry. Now that manifests itself a number of different ways. Martin Luther said, idolatry is not only the adoration of images, but it's also trust in one's own righteousness, works and merits, and putting confidence in riches and power. Idolatry is, in other words, the supreme example of selfishness. Bill Gothard said it this way, idolatry is trusting people, possessions, or positions to do for me what only God can do. Get that? That's good. Trusting people, possessions, or positions to do for me what only God can do. Now, when you think about the practice of religious idolatry in the world today, it's very common, especially if you go to other countries. You don't have to go very far in India. No offense intended, but it is a fact that in India, especially among the Hindus there and around the world, there are 900 million Hindus, that idolatry is a core part of the practice. Matter of fact, in the Hindu religion, they've got 330 million gods. That would be about two gods that are totally unique for every family, when you figure out that families have more than one person in it. Everywhere we went in India, you can see the Hindu temples that are just totally plastered with a variety of gods. Virtually all of them are unique, and they've got little stories and specialties connected with them, and the people show such devotion, and they give to these gods. And if you've traveled in some of the Eastern countries, when we went to
13: Japan and in China, you can see the temples to Buddha there. Buddhists, bless their hearts, 376 million in the world. Matter of fact, there's one temple of Buddha that supposedly has the only remaining article of Buddha's body, supposedly from the funeral pyre, the ashes where the Buddha was burned, Siddhartha Gautama, oh, a couple thousand years before Christ. They got a tooth. And the most sacred Buddhist relic in the world today is this temple where they've got a tooth of the original Buddha. And the pilgrims come from all over the world and they pray there. Now keep in mind, if you ask the average Hindu or the Buddhist when they're bowing before the tubby little Buddha, do you think that's really Buddha? They'll say, of course not. We know that's not really Buddha. And so some people say, well, if you don't think that the idol is really the person, then is it idolatry? I'd say, absolutely. All of the idolatrous around the world typically know that is not the God. There are some who actually revere the plaster or the plastic or whatever it is, but most of them know that it's just to help them conceive of it. But there they do their devotions before it. And some of you might wonder, well, what about any artwork or depictions of Jesus? I'll get to that later. There are a lot of idolaters even in the Christian faith. Well, to start with, I think most of us know that in the Catholic faith and many of the Orthodox churches, if it's a Roman Catholic, it's statues principally. If you're a Russian Orthodox, they pray to icons or paintings. And I guess the Greek Orthodox may be somewhere in between. I'm really not sure. It's amazing as you travel around much of the Catholic world. We saw a lot of this in Colombia. You step into any of the many chapels and cathedrals there, you'll see the images of the saints and the paintings of the icons all around there, and people are kneeling before them and weeping and burning candles and praying to them. And though they know that is not actually Mary there, or that is not actually John the Baptist, or a statue of Jesus is not really Jesus, it's still idolatry. Because the command, the way I read it, says don't make these images and don't bow before them. Isn't that what it says? So when you do that, and some of these temples in these churches, like the temple of Buddha that's got the tooth of Buddha. And in the Christian churches, they've got different relics that are supposed to be sacred pieces. And people go to these locations because they think there's more value in this particular church over another. Because this church actually has something special. This church has a relic. Now that relic could be a piece of the cross that Jesus died on. How many of you have heard of the Shroud of Turin? And many have said this was the actual grave cloth that Jesus was wrapped in. It is something of an enigma because most of them are easy to debunk. This one's interesting. They actually dated back to about the 12th century, but they're still wondering how did this impression get on there. It doesn't look like it was painted. So they wonder, was it actually the grave cloth of one of the crusaders that was embalmed? They don't know. It almost certainly was not the grave cloth that Jesus was wrapped in because it says right in the Bible his head was wrapped up separately. And the Shroud of Turin has got the whole body wrapped front and back. Just to give you an example, that's condoned by the church. Some of you are acquainted a little bit with church history. If you read about the Council of Trent, 1545 to 1563. By the way, you notice the dates here, 1545, 1563. This was taking place during the birth of the Protestant Reformation and Luther. That were beginning to say idols were idolatry, and there was a big debate over that. So they needed to address the question, what do we do about all the idols in the churches up against the accusations of the protesters or the Protestants? This is what they finally decreed. Images are not only to be placed in the temples, but also to be worshipped. This is from the Catholic Council of Trent. They are to be worshipped as if the persons represented thereby were present. Pope Pius IV said, I most firmly assert that the images of Christ and of God and also of the saints are to be retained and that due honor and veneration are to be given them. Well, that's idolatry according to the commandment. Now, I think most of you are aware that in the Ten Commandments, that during the Dark Ages, the Catholic Church tampered with that a little bit, and they took the Second Commandment and basically removed it, and they split the Tenth Commandment. So that First Commandment says you're not to have other gods. They said, well, that swallows up all the other words there about idolatry. And they just sort of deleted it so that people wouldn't ask too many questions. Some of the examples are, you can go to a church in Naples and Rome. I've been to Rome, and they've got a church that has the hair of the Virgin Mary, supposedly. I don't know when she donated that along her life, but they got it there, according to them. And it's a special church, and special offerings and special virtues are gained by going there because that church has got some of the hair of Mary, supposedly. Her girdle is in another church in Rome. I didn't know that Mary wore a girdle, but there's a church there that claims they have it. There are two churches, one in Naples and one in Rome, and I'm not trying to be sacrilegious, but the Bible speaks against idolatry. This is supposed to be Christian religion, and it's not right. Church in Naples and Rome.

They claim to actually have drops of Mary's milk. True. Check it out. Her wedding ring is in the Cathedral of Perugia. I don't know where it says she ever wore a wedding ring. That came about later. The holy basin used at the Last Supper is kept in the Cathedral of St. Lorenzo in Genoa. That when Jesus washed the feet, somebody collected it and put it into church and kept it all that time. The lance which pierced Jesus' side and the head of St. Andrew, they're kept in the four massive pillars that support St. Peter's Dome and St. Peter's Basilica. And this is where it gets really interesting. I started telling you about churches that have pieces of the cross. Someone calculated one time that there are so many churches around the world that claim to have pieces of the original cross that Jesus died upon, you could probably build an ark. I mean, it's just phenomenal. I've already seen some of those churches in the Americas. They claim to have splinters from the cross, pieces of the cross, and people come and they venerate there. But when it comes to John the Baptist, he really is the Olympic winner when it comes to relics. There are churches enough to compose three shoulder blades of John the Baptist, four legs for John the Baptist, five arms. This is just 50 churches that have his index finger. And they say, this is the finger that pointed to Jesus that said, this is the Lamb of God. And they've got a finger encased, usually in gold or something, or it's a bone. And they say, this is the finger of John the Baptist. And people come and they burn candles and they pray and they think their prayers will have more merit or credit. It's very sad. Oh, and you know, John the Baptist was beheaded. There are 13 churches that claim to have his head. Now, you and I sort of say, oh, this is that. We're not like that. That's idolatry. Anyone would recognize that. There are other ways that idolatry manifests itself. Well, creepy images. Romans chapter 1, verse 20. Listen to what Paul says. For since the creation of the world, his invisible attributes are clearly seen, being understood by the things that are made, even his eternal power and Godhead, so that they are without excuse. Because although they knew God, they did not glorify him as God, nor were thankful, but became futile in their thoughts, and their foolish hearts were darkened. Professing to be wise, they became fools, and changed the glory of God, the incorruptible God, into an image made like corruptible man, and birds, and four-footed animals, and creeping things. People actually, all through the world today and through history, have made gods out of creeping things. Matter of fact, even in India, they got temples dedicated to monkeys. And there are people starving, but they feed the monkeys. They've got temples dedicated to rats that ransack the country and the silos, and they feed the rats. And it's a god. And you can go to just about any part of the world. Reading an article this week about New Guinea. Actually, it was an article about birds of paradise, and they were talking about how the people in New Guinea, they dress up, and it's a god for them, and the men dress up, they take the beautiful birds of paradise feathers, and they are remarkable birds and feathers, and there's worship there, and there are people who dress up like monkeys, and they worship monkeys. And even among the Native Americans, they would worship the wolf and the bear and the eagle, and we think, oh, how natural, how majestic. But God doesn't want us worshiping pets, which we do in our country. Do you know that we spend more on pet food in North America than many countries have on their, what they spend in the whole country on their humans? We spend more on our pets. That's true. And Paul is talking about they, instead of worshiping God, they become fools and they worship the creature instead of the creator. Creeping things. Therefore God also gave them up to uncleanness in the lusts of their heart to dishonor their bodies among themselves, who exchanged the truth of God for the lie, and they worshipped and served rather than the Creator, who is blessed forever. That's what I was saying was I thought a good definition for idolatry. Paul says in Acts 17, 29 and 30, therefore since we are the offspring of God, we ought not to think that the divine nature is like gold or silver or stone or something shaped by art and man's devising. Truly, these times of ignorance God overlooked, but now he commands all men everywhere to repent. Somebody one time said, oh, senseless man that cannot make a worm. On the way to church this morning, I was listening to a Christian program where they're talking about the origin of life, and they said that, you know, in spite of all our knowledge and theories about how life originated, we can't reproduce the conditions to produce a single cell of life. It says, man cannot make a worm, and yet he makes gods by the dozen.
We cannot make a worm.

0: We cannot make a single sale, and yet we make gods by the dozen. You know, the Bible says that when we are involved in idolatry, even though you might be praying before what you think is a statue of Jesus, if you're worshiping that as an idol, you're really worshiping the devil. It doesn't matter whether it's a statue of a hummingbird or what it is, if you are praying to it, it's devil worship. The Bible says that. 1 Corinthians 10, verse 19. What am I saying then? That an idol is anything? Or what is offered to an idol is anything? Rather, that the things that the Gentiles sacrifice, they sacrifice to devils, to demons, and not to God. And I do not want you to have fellowship with demons. Revelation 9:20. You might write these down. I've got a lot of verses here. But the rest of mankind who are not killed by these plagues and did not repent of the works of their hand, that they should not worship demons and idols of gold, silver, brass, stone, and wood, which neither see nor walk nor hear. When we worship anything above God, it's really worshiping devils. Because if you're giving your adoration, it always gets absorbed somewhere. And if it's not absorbed by God, then it's absorbed by the enemy. Psalm 106, verse 36, again, calls idolatry devil worship. They serve their idols, which became a snare to them. They even sacrificed their sons. Let's talk about the church here. This is what Manasseh did. They sacrificed their sons and their daughters to demons. When they were worshiping the idols, they were offering their children to demons. And they shed innocent blood, the blood of their sons and their daughters, whom they sacrificed to idols in Canaan. Again, it's calling idolatry devil worship. Now, why is this so important? You become like what you worship. Why does the devil want us to worship creeping things? Why does the devil want us to worship animals? You become like what you worship. How did the Lord feel about it when the children of Israel made a golden calf? Did it make the Lord happy? I mean, they actually pointed to a golden calf and they said, "This is your God, O Israel, that brought you up from the land of Egypt." A calf? Why would you worship a cow? You know, I've got a little more respect for the Native Americans worshiping a bear or an eagle or a wolf, but cows are really dumb animals. And who would want to aspire to be a cow? And again, I'm not trying to be disrespectful. I'm just being honest with you. And you walk the streets of India and so many starving people, and yet they've got millions of cows that walk the streets free that are adored. They paint them and they cover them with garlands and they worship them and they say, if you're good enough in this life, your karma will pay you back. You can come back as a cow. Our souls are something like a photographic plate that takes on the image of what we worship. That's not my words. Psalms 115, verse 8. They that make them are like unto them. So is everyone that trusts in them. You become like it. Again, 2 Corinthians 3:18. But we all, with open face, beholding as in a glass the glory of the Lord, are changed into the same image from glory to glory, even as by the Spirit of the Lord. It is very important that we are sensitive to what gets our worship, because we become transformed into what we idolize. We become like our God. That's why the Lord says, if we worship anything other than Him, then it's a downgrade. In America, we have movie stars. They had a magazine, Teen Idol, or their Screen Idols. Matter of fact, they've got a program, I don't know if it's still on, but I know it was on, American what? See, you know about it. American Idol. People are aspiring to be a what? An idol. To be what? To be worshipped. And people vote on who they want to be their idol. Oh, no, we're sophisticated. We don't pray to statues in America. We're above that. Because we're modern. We're civilized. And Lord help us when you consider some of the things and the people that we hold forth as our idols. It's kind of pathetic. Amen? Yes. Worshiping movie stars and become preoccupied with it. Psalm 24, verse 2 and 3. Who might ascend into the hill of the Lord? Who is going to be in God's presence in heaven too? Who might stand in His holy place? He that has clean hands and a pure heart, who has not lifted up his soul to an idol. It's something that happens inside you when you aspire to be like or to worship or to give your love to another person, Some people idolize others, and it doesn't need to be a movie star. I don't think Bill Gates considers himself a movie star, but there are people who idolize him for another reason, because of the money. A.W. Tozer said, "The essence of idolatry is the entertainment of thoughts about God that are unworthy of Him. Very few consider that anything that is more important to a person than obeying God is considered an idol." We don't hear the word idolatry very often anymore. We've got a lot of more politically correct words such as misplaced priorities or skewed perspectives. But whether we like it or not, there's an awful lot of idolatry, even among Christians, Protestant Christians in North America. It just manifests itself differently. Now, why am I sharing this? Why do I think this is so important? Well, I want you to be blessed. The Bible says that idolatry is especially offensive to God. In the New Testament, when they gave the gospel from the Jews to the Gentiles, one thing they specified, the first thing they specified, is for them to abstain from things offered to idols. First thing they said for the Gentiles that were converting to the God of the Bible is don't get into idolatry. One of the things John says, one of the last messages, he says, "My little children," what does he say? You know this? Closes his letter. "My little children, keep yourself from idols." Paul says in 1 Corinthians chapter 10, "Flee from idolatry." What is flee? Like run for your life in the other direction. Flee from idolatry. And I think the feeling that I get as I interact with Protestant Christians, principally, is that idolatry, oh yeah, that's for those people in foreign lands that pray in temples, Hindus, Buddhists, and our Catholic and Orthodox brothers and sisters that carry paintings or statues up and down the streets. While I was in Colombia, I think I shared with you when I gave a little report that several times traffic would come to a standstill. And I'd ask the driver, "What's happening?" He'd say, "Oh, today's one of the days of one of the saints." And they had this plastic or porcelain saint that they had somehow attached to a vehicle. And they were driving up the street, and this vehicle was festooned with all these decorations and followed by a train of other vehicles. Nobody died. It wasn't a funeral procession. And they were parading. This idol was on the hood or on the cab up and down the street, and everybody stopped, and the horns honked, and the people all crossed themselves. And this is plastic saint being driven up and down the streets, causing absolute gridlock. And we think, oh, we're above that. We're glad we don't have that. We got our own gridlock, right? We got other things that cause us to hit our brakes here. Deuteronomy chapter 7, verse 26. Moses said, "Nor shall you bring an abomination into your house," he's speaking about an idol, "lest you be doomed in the destruction like it. You shall utterly detest it. You shall utterly abhor it, for it is an accursed thing." Now, if you were God, and you were speaking through Moses, and you wanted to find the strongest language possible to tell how you feel about idolatry, could you find a stronger statement than, "You will be doomed, utterly detest, utterly abhor it. It is an accursed thing. Do not bring it into your home." Is he being too soft in the way that he's saying this? Bringing anything in our home that receives our adoration above God is idolatry. And God is a jealous God in that He made us, He loves us, and He wants our love. Let me see if I could put this in terms that are easier for us to relate to. Think for a moment, if you will, about this man who finds a gal he's smitten with. He tells her how much he cares. He says, "I love you, I want to get married." She says, "Great, let's get married." They set a day. He then spends the next few months doing everything he can and investing everything he's got in a honeymoon house, the dream home to make her happy because he loves her and he wants to do everything he can to make her happy. And after they get married, he finds out that instead of getting in the limousine and driving off with him, she gets in with his best man and drives off with someone else. You think that's going to hurt him? Is he going to be jealous? Is that abnormal? Will he be angry? Because he's, paid so much and had such aspirations, and to be totally spurned like that kind of hurts. What if you die to save somebody? And you die to save them from their enemy. And after you die and you suffer to save them from their enemy, they run back to their enemy. Would that hurt? Does God have a right to be jealous? What if you create somebody because you love them and you want them to love you? Wouldn't it hurt if someone kidnapped your child grows up loving somebody else that kidnapped them? And then when you finally get them back, they say, I don't love you, I love the ones that kidnapped me. Wouldn't that hurt? We do all of this and more to God. He created us, He redeemed us, He's paid for us, supplies all our needs, and when we give our love to the devil, it hurts him. Do we understand that? Idolatry is the epitome of that dynamic.
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0: Welcome to Pathway to Peace Radio Bible Class. My name is Kerry Rogers, and of course, right across from me is my lovely, beautiful wife,
1: Eileen Rogers.
0: Yes, yes, yes, class. We are so excited. Yes, delighted to be on the air with you today to share the Word of God with you. Class, God has a special message for you today. He wants to speak to you, friend. He wants to speak intimately with you. He wants to be straight with you today. So go ahead and get your Bibles and study with us today. I guarantee you will be blessed. So get those Bibles and study with us today as we continue our study in the exciting and revealing book of Revelation. Yes, we are continuing our Revelation series, our prophecy series, and it has been revealing. Hasn't it, Eileen?
1: Absolutely.
0: The book of Revelation is not sealed. It is not shut. The book of Revelation is about Jesus Christ. It reveals the future right before our eyes, but it also reveals the intimate love and care that Jesus Christ has for his people. Amen.
1: Amen. And that's why he reveals the future for us.
0: Amen. So we will be prepared.
1: Amen.
0: And be ready for the soon coming of Jesus Christ.
1: Mm-hmm.
0: Today's study is entitled The Censer Throw. The Censer Throw.
1: Mm-hmm.
0: Now, I know, Eileen, this is not an Olympic event.
1: No.
0: The Censer Throw. This has to be something prophetic. It has to be something in a book of Revelation.
1: Mm-hmm.
0: And we're going to find what this is all about. The Censer Throw. And class, if you want to know what this is all about, stay tuned and study with us today. You are going to be blessed. But before we start our study today, we are going to go to the teacher, the Holy Spirit, and ask him for understanding as we study the word today.
1: Dear Heavenly Father, as we study this important topic of the Censer Throw, we ask that your Holy Spirit will give us an understanding. We thank you, Lord, for the blessings that you have given to us as we study your book, the book of Revelation. And we pray, Lord, that you will continue to be with us and to bless us. In Jesus' name we do pray. Amen.
0: Amen. Amen. The Censer Throw. This is not an Olympic event. The Censer Throw. Today, class, we are going to pick up from where we left off last radio Bible class. So get ready. Now, class, let's go ahead and review what we previously studied in the book of Revelation. Now, in Revelation chapters 5 and 7, we have been examining the prophet John's vision of the book sealed tight with seven seals, in which Jesus Christ was the only one qualified to open or unseal that book.
1: And this book, Kerry, was a scroll rolled up and sealed tight with seven sticker type seals. And as Jesus opened up each seal one by one, the seals revealed the future prophetic scenes of God's church and future persecution of God's faithful, as well as massive worldwide devastation and other events right before or during the coming of Jesus Christ.
0: That's right. And after each seal was opened, we saw with John meaningful scenes of events that speak to us today to make us aware and prepared for the second coming of Jesus Christ. Now, after the first seal was opened, we saw a white horse, which represents the pure and undefiled people of God in the last days. After the second seal was opened, we saw a red horse,
1: mm-hmm,
0: which represents a church system that persecutes the pure people of God.
1: And after the third seal was opened, we saw a black horse, which represents a corrupt and defiled universal church system. And after the fourth seal was opened, we saw a pale horse, which represents that same universal church system that tries to keep many ignorant from the truths of God's word.
0: That's right. And after Jesus opened the fifth seal, we saw martyrs who were killed for upholding God's truth and were faithful to Jesus. After Jesus opened the sixth seal, we saw a glimpse of literal natural events and massive worldwide devastation during the second coming of Jesus Christ. And after the scene of the sixth seal, Jesus asked all of us a serious question found in Revelation chapter 6, verse 17, which says, who will be able to stand? Who will be able to stand in the last days during massive worldwide destruction and the great day of the coming of Jesus Christ? Christ.
1: And in Revelation chapter 7, Jesus clearly revealed to us that the only ones living in the last days who are able to stand during this worldwide destruction and at the coming of Jesus Christ are those who are sealed with the seal of the living God.
0: That's right. And we learned from last program study that the seal of the living God is God's symbolic mark of distinction that preserves God's people during the time of worldwide destruction and the coming of Jesus Christ. And only those who have the faith and character of Jesus Christ and keep all of God's commandments will be sealed with the seal of the living God and preserved. Again, those who receive the seal of the living God will be living at the coming of Jesus Christ and will literally see Jesus return to this earth, and they will stand unharmed while others are trying to hide from the coming Lamb, Jesus Christ. Only those sealed or preserved with the seal of God will be able to stand. Class, I hope that review was helpful for you. So let's go ahead and move into our study today. Now, today we're going to begin our study in Revelation chapter 8. We're going to see Jesus open the seventh seal and last seal on the book sealed tight with seven seals. Then we're going to see seven angels, each given a trumpet in preparation to show John in vision details of the climactic events that will happen right before and during the coming of Jesus Christ. But the main thing that we will learn from today's Revelation study is what during the coming of Jesus Christ. But the main thing that we will learn from today's Revelation study

0: seals. Let's look at Revelation chapter 8, verse 1. That's Revelation chapter 8, verse 1. Read with us, class.
1: And when he had opened the seventh seal, there was silence in heaven about the space of half an hour.
0: There was silence in heaven. Now, class, I want you to notice that the opening of this seventh seal contrasts greatly with the other six seals that were open.
1: Mm-hmm.
0: Now, in the first four seals, John heard a voice that sounded like thunder when each of the four seals were opened, saying, "Come and see, come and see." Now, when the fifth seal was opened, John hears cries of martyrs. And now when the sixth seal was opened, John heard sounds from the rumblings of a great earthquake. But here in Revelation chapter 8, verse 1, when the seventh and final seal is opened, John hears what?
1: Silence.
0: Silence in heaven for about a half an hour.
1: This silence in heaven is apparently very significant because heaven is usually a very busy and happy place.
0: Yes, that's
1: where
0: right.
1: There are beautiful songs of worship and sounds of joy heard from the heavenly angels.
0: That's right. But here in Revelation chapter 8, verse 1, it appears that the dead silence in heaven is an expectation of something very serious that is about to happen.
1: You know, this appears to be a silence before the grand finale of prophetic events that will happen just before the end of time.
0: That's right. This silence in heaven is kind of like a calm before the storm. Don't miss it, class. Now, after John hears silence in heaven, what scene in vision did John see in heaven next? Class, turn your Bibles to Revelation chapter 8, verse 2. Let's look at verse 2 here. Revelation 8, 2. What's it say?
1: And I saw the seven angels which stood before God, and to them were given seven trumpets.
0: Now here, after John hears silence in heaven, here in verse 2, we can then imagine John seeing seven angels, each with a trumpet in hand, standing before God at attention, waiting as soldiers for orders to blow their trumpets on cue. Do you see it, class? Do you see it? Imagine it. Now, class, remember when we studied the sixth seal in Revelation chapter 6, verses 12 through 17, Jesus revealed to John and to us a summary of climatic events that will happen during the coming of Jesus Christ. Now, after Jesus shows us in Revelation chapter 7 that only those sealed with the seal of the living God will be able to stand when he comes, we will learn in our next Radio Bible class, in our next study, that in Revelation chapter 8, that after each angel blows his trumpet, Jesus actually expands our understanding about the vision of the sixth seal, plus much more. Jesus reveals to John and to us today more literal details of climatic events that will happen at the end of time, right before and during the coming of Jesus Christ. Class, let me tell you right now, make sure you also study with us next program because it will be very revealing and powerful. So mark it in your calendar. Don't miss next program. Don't miss it because it's going to be powerful. You will hear these angels blow their trumpets and then see scene after scene of literal events that will soon take place on this planet.
1: And the only ones who will be able to stand during that time are those that are sealed with the seal of the living God.
0: That's right, amen. But before John hears and sees the seven angels in heaven blow their trumpets, what does John envision see another angel doing in verse 3 of Revelation chapter 8? Class, do you really want to know the answer? Well, stay tuned and find out after we take this very short break. We promise to be right back.
1: God has led us to build a Christian health training center to teach people how to prevent and fight against diseases using God's natural remedies without the use of harmful drugs. We're asking you, our listeners, to join us in providing a place for people to come and learn God's method for physical and spiritual restoration. If you would like to give a tax-deductible donation for this Christian Health Training Center, call us at 704-465-8500. 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

0: Rogers. 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Don't turn that dial. Continue to listen in. You will be blessed.
1: Welcome back, class. Things are about to heat up here. Are you ready to learn more from the book of Revelation? Let's get back into our study right now. Now, before the prophet John hears and sees the seven angels blow their trumpets, what does John envision see another angel doing? And who is that angel? Let's go to verses 3 and 4. That's Revelation 8, verses 3 and 4.
2: And another angel came and stood at the altar, having a golden censer, and there was given unto him much incense, that he should offer it with the prayers of all saints upon the golden altar which was before the throne. And the smoke of the incense which came with the prayers of the saints ascended up before God out of the angel's hand.
1: Now, right after John sees seven angels waiting to receive orders to blow their trumpets, we see along with John here in Revelation 8, verses 3 and 4, a scene of an angel that appears to be performing some type of a religious sacred work in heaven. In John's vision, we see this angel standing before the golden altar with a gold censer. We then see that angel pour incense on the golden altar before the throne of God, and the smoke of it mingled with the prayers of God's faithful went before God.
2: Now, Kerry, it's kind of interesting that our attention is brought to this sacred scene before the seven angels blow their trumpets and the detailed climatic events that are revealed. So it appears that this scene in John's vision is vitally important for us to understand.
1: That's right. And that's the reason why it's there in the vision, because we must understand this, class. So let's go ahead and look at it in more detail. Now, class, who is this angel in this scene that is ministering before the throne of God? And why is this angel's role in heaven so important for you and me? Now, in order to accurately identify the angel with a censer in his hand and understand his sacred role, you must have at least a basic understanding of the role of the high priest in the sanctuary service that was performed on earth by the Israelites before Jesus Christ, the Lamb, was crucified on the cross. Now, after God delivered the Israelites out of slavery in Egypt, we all remember that, God developed through his servant Moses a divine sanctuary or worship service in the wilderness so God's people, the Israelites, can learn and fully understand God's plan of salvation and the coming Messiah. Mm-hmm. Now, starting from Exodus chapter 25, God gave Moses detailed instructions on how to build the sanctuary and all that would have to go inside and outside the sanctuary. And God also showed Moses exactly how to perform each sacred service within the earthly sanctuary.
2: And it's important to note, that the earthly sanctuary service instituted by God was basically a hands-on classroom that taught the Israelites the practical lessons of the plan of salvation.
1: Very well said.
2: It also taught them of the love of God and the coming Messiah, Jesus Christ, who's the Lamb that would die as a sacrifice for all the sins of the world and become an intercessor or an advocate between God and man.
1: You said it right. Now, class, note this. The earthly sanctuary service not only pointed to the Lamb of God who takes away the sins of the world, according to John 1:29, but according to Hebrews 8:5, the earthly sanctuary served as a copy or shadow of the sanctuary in heaven. Yes, class, there is a literal sanctuary service in heaven where sacred and holy work is being done right now as we speak. Now, the main job of the high priest in the earthly sanctuary service represented the people's connection to God for the forgiveness of their sins. Don't miss that.
2: So in other words, in the sanctuary service, the high priest was the people's advocate or their intercessor between them and God.
1: That's right. The high priest was that connection with God. Now, class, the role of the high priest pointed directly to the coming Messiah, Jesus Christ, who would not only die for the sins of the world, but he would become our divine high priest in heaven to intercede on our behalf. Now, class, turn your Bibles to Hebrews 7. That is Hebrews chapter 7, and we're going to look at verses 25 through 27. And this gives us a beautiful illustration of Jesus as our high priest in heaven. What does it say, Elaine?
2: Wherefore he, that's Jesus, is able also to save them to the uttermost that come unto God by him, seeing he ever liveth to make intercession for them. For such an high priest became us, who is holy, harmless, undefiled, separate from sinners, and made higher than the heavens, who needeth not daily, as those high priests, to offer up sacrifice, first for his own sins, and then for the people's. For this he did once, when he offered up himself.
1: Now, who's our high priest?
2: Jesus Christ.
1: This text makes it very clear, class.
2: He's not only our high priest, but he's also the Lamb.
1: Now, also to add to that, what does 1 Timothy 2:5 say? That's 1 Timothy 2:5. What's it say, Elaine?
2: For there is one God and one mediator between God and men, the man Christ Jesus.
1: We can't get any clearer. The Bible is clear. Jesus Christ is our intercessor. He is our high priest. He was the Lamb that died for the sins of the world. So after Jesus was crucified on the cross and was made a sacrifice for the sins of the world, in class, did you know that Jesus was risen back to life? And according to what we just studied, he went back to heaven to work as our what?
2: High priest.
1: Our high priest. He's our advocate between God and us. Amen. And in addition to that, what does 1 John 2:1-2 say? That's 1 John 2:1-2.
2: If any man sin, we have an advocate with the Father, Jesus Christ the righteous, and he is the propitiation, meaning sacrifice or payment for our sins, and not for ours only, but also for the sins of the whole world.
1: This is so clear, class. Jesus Christ is our advocate. He is our high priest, amen. Now, according to Exodus 30, verses 7 and 8, one of the duties of the high priest in the earthly sanctuary of the Israelites was to burn sweet and holy incense on the golden altar of incense before God.
2: The altar of incense was actually in front of the veil that separated the holy from the most holy place. And in the most holy place was the Ark of the Covenant, in which the presence of God resided.
1: That's right. And twice per day, that's morning and evening, the high priest would actually take some hot coals from the sacred fire, which was on the altar of burnt offering that was located outside in the courtyard of the sanctuary, and place those hot coals in a golden type container, better known as a golden censer. Now, that high priest would then take that golden censer filled with the hot coals and carry it into the sanctuary. Are you with me, class? Then he would place the hot burning coals upon the altar of incense and then pour holy, sweet smelling incense upon the hot coals. Now, the burning incense not only filled the sanctuary, but its sweet smelling fragrance ascended of the veil that separated the holy and the most holy place and went right before the presence and mercy seat of God on the Ark of the Covenant. Did you see it, class?
2: Mm-hmm. And also, according to Leviticus chapter 16, verses 12 and 13, once a year on the Day of Atonement, the high priest would fill the golden censer with the sacred hot coals and holy incense, and then he would actually go behind the veil into the most holy place.
1: That's right. That's
2: with
1: right.
2: With the golden censer burning sweet smelling incense unto God.
1: That's right. That's right. Remember, class, who did the earthly or Israelite high priest represent or point to?
2: The role and the duties of the high priest pointed to the current role of Jesus Christ in heaven.
1: Don't miss it, class. Now, Jesus is currently our high priest in heaven right now with the sweet fragrance of incense burning before God the Father. Now, go back to John's vision. Let's go back to John's vision in Revelation chapter 8, verses 3 and 4. It is clear that the angel described in the vision is no one else but Jesus Christ himself ministering before the throne of God. And according to Revelation 8:4, Jesus is burning holy incense before God, in which his sweet smoke represents the prayers of God's people.
2: So our prayers are a sweet fragrance to God through the ministry of our high priest, Jesus Christ. In fact, you know, Psalms chapter 141, verse 2 says, "Let my prayer be set before thee, God, as incense."
1: Amen. That is beautiful. That is so beautiful. And this is happening right now as we speak. Knowing that Jesus is ministering on your behalf, it should give you so much hope. It should give you so much peace. Never forget, friend, your sincere prayers are sweet fragrance to God. Amen. Now, class, from today's Revelation study, it is clear that the scene of Revelation chapter 8, verses 3 and 4 is brought to our attention to reveal more about the character of Jesus Christ and his role as a high priest in the heavenly sanctuary. So right before the seven angels in Revelation chapter 8, verse 2 blow their trumpets with prophetic scene to follow them, it appears that Jesus is letting us know now that you and I have a qualified mediator and high priest in heaven working on your behalf day and night. Amen. Never sleeping 24/7. You have a direct connection to God the Father through Jesus Christ.
2: That's an intimate love that he
1: has. Yes, it is. Yes, it is. Right before the seven trumpets blow and chaos and massive devastation hits this planet, Jesus is telling us that now is the time to give your all and your life to him fully while he is still ministering before God. And that is the main message for today, class. Now is the time. Jesus hears your prayer. Jesus loves you, friend. Jesus wants to save your life.
2: Amen. And there's no other pathway to peace or salvation.
1: Yes, yes.
2: Only Jesus is the way. Jesus is still working for us, friends, but it's clear that his work is only for those who confess their sins and go through his blood.
1: Amen. Now, will Jesus continue his role as our high priest or intercessor in heaven forever? Will he, friend? Class, the answer is clearly no. And is given in Revelation chapter 8, verse 5, after John sees Jesus acting as our high priest in heaven. Again, look at verse 5, Revelation 8, verse 5.
2: And the angel,
1: already identified as Jesus,
2: took the censer and filled it with fire of the altar and cast it into the earth. And there were voices and thunderings and lightnings and an earthquake.
1: So here we see Jesus filling his censer with fire without the sweet incense. He then throws his censer to the earth. This is the censer throw, friend. After Jesus throws his fire-filled censer to the earth, John sees and hears in vision lightning, voices, and an earthquake on the earth. Now, this scene clearly represents the end of Jesus' work as our high priest in heaven. Now, after Jesus throws the censer to the earth, he is no longer interceding on our behalf. In other words, after Jesus has thrown down his censer to the earth, every decision made for or against Christ has been sealed. So once Jesus stops interceding before God in heaven, there is no more chance to get it right with God.
2: So after Jesus throws down the censer, there is no second chance.
1: You got it.
2: Jesus will permanently retire from his role as being high priest. And as he takes off his high priestly robe, he puts on his kingly robe to come and get his faithful from the earth.
1: Amen. Amen. Even though he's retiring from a high priest, he's going to be a what?
2: A king.
1: A conquering king.
2: Amen.
1: Amen. Amen. To come get his faithful. Class, when you go to Revelation chapter 11, 19, and when you go to Revelation chapter 16, verses 17 and 18, you will see and hear the same scenes of lightning, thunders, an earthquake, voices, and hail when the doors of the heavenly sanctuary is open and its work completed. For instance, in Revelation chapter 16, verse 17, after the seventh plague is poured out on this earth, John hears a voice from the heavenly sanctuary, saying, "It is done." And afterwards, in verse 18, John hears and sees voices, thunders, lightnings, and a great earthquake. So when you put the scenes of Jesus throwing down the censer and John hearing the voice from heaven saying, "It is done," in Revelation 16, 17, you can clearly imagine for yourself Jesus saying, "It is done," as he throws down the censer, meaning judgment has been set and time on earth has ended. At this time, you can also imagine Jesus saying the words of Revelation chapter 22. That's Revelation chapter 22, verses 11 and 12. Turn there. "He that is unjust, let him be unjust still. And he which is filthy, let him be filthy still. And he that is righteous, let him be righteous still. And he that is holy, let him be holy still. And behold, I come quickly, and my reward is with me, to give every man according as his work shall be." Amen. Class, Jesus is about to throw down his censer and say, "It is done. It is finished." This is reality, friend. Jesus is coming soon. Will you be able to stand? Will you be ready? Be ready, friend. Now is the time to make a decision for Jesus Christ and to live for him. Amen. Class, next Radio Bible class, we will begin to see the seven angels in Revelation chapter 8 blow their trumpets right after Jesus throws down his censer. Now, the study of these seven trumpets will give us more detailed understanding of the destructive events that will happen right before Jesus throws down his censer and before and during his return to this earth. Class, you don't want to miss this study. You do not want to miss it. This is preparation time, class. This is a time to prepare for the soon coming of Jesus Christ. If you are prepared, class, through Bible study, you will have a sense of peace when massive calamity and devastation rocks this world. So make sure you tell your family and friends about this Radio Bible class and about this exciting prophecy series in the book of Revelation. Until next time, class, on this same blessed station, may God bless you all.
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4: Now a look at your midday weather on Lafayette Christian Talk Radio. Mostly sunny today with a high near 96 and lows around 78. Mostly sunny tomorrow with a high of 97 and lows around 80. For your Wednesday, rain with a high near 98 and lows around 80. And for Thursday, rain with a high near 91 and lows around 78. That's your midday weather on Lafayette Christian Talk Radio.
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0: current events, Bible prophecy, the ancient past. 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
1: Hello, and thank you for joining us today. You are listening to Pictures of the End. My name is Tim Rumsey, and today we're going to be studying the book of Nehemiah in the Old Testament. The title of this episode is Nehemiah, Repairer of the Breach. In Romans chapter 15, verse 4, we read this, "For whatsoever things were written aforetime were written for our learning, that we through patience and comfort of the Scriptures might have hope." In other words, friends, the Bible is written for many reasons. God has given us this book of His thoughts, this book of history, this book of prophecy and poetry and song for many reasons. Certainly, He wants us to understand what has happened in the past, to recognize how He has interacted with humanity over the course of history. But unless these lessons become personal and real for each one of us, then we miss a large part of the blessing that God wants us to have from our study and reading of the Bible. Again, Romans 15 verse 4 says, "For whatsoever things were written aforetime." That means, you know, anything we read in the Bible here that explains what happened in the past, these things were written for our learning, that we through patience and comfort of the Scriptures might have hope. Do you need hope in your life? Do you need encouragement? Do you need wisdom from God making decisions, knowing what you should do in your life? Then, according to the Bible, we should open the pages of the Bible, because here we see lessons, not just from the past, but that can apply to us today, that will help us understand not only what is happening in the world, but how we should respond to those things, and ultimately how God wants us to respond to Him. Now, the book of Nehemiah is, chronologically speaking, one of the last books in the Old Testament. It records the completion of the rebuilding of Jerusalem following Babylon's destruction of the city and the temple. After 70 years of living in captivity, the Jews had been allowed to return to Jerusalem under a decree issued by King Cyrus of Persia. Approximately 50,000 Jews had returned to Jerusalem at this time in about the year 538 BC. Work on rebuilding the city of Jerusalem and the temple had proceeded sporadically for decades, with frequent opposition from the Jews, many enemies who lived in the areas surrounding Jerusalem. Now, in mid-November to mid-December of the year 445 BC, decades later, Nehemiah, a Jew and cupbearer of the king of Persia, received a visitor from Jerusalem with bad news. The Jews had been forced to abandon the rebuilding of Jerusalem because of opposition from Samaritans and others living nearby. The Samaritans had written a letter directly to King Artaxerxes, charging the Jews of planning a rebellion against the king. In response, Artaxerxes, the king of Persia, ordered the building in Jerusalem stopped, and shortly thereafter the Jews' enemies attacked Jerusalem. For years, the walls and gates of Jerusalem remained damaged and incomplete. And so this is the historical backdrop now leading us into our study of the book of Nehemiah. I'm going to read now just a couple of verses from the first chapter of Nehemiah as we begin looking at his story. Nehemiah chapter 1, verse 2, he says, Nehemiah is writing here, he says, "Hanani, one of my brethren, came, he and certain men of Judah, and I asked them concerning the Jews that had escaped, which were left of the captivity, and concerning Jerusalem. And they said unto me, The remnant that are left of the captivity there in the province are in great affliction and reproach. The wall of Jerusalem also is broken down, and the gates thereof are burnt with fire." Bad news for Jerusalem, bad news for the Jews, bad news for Nehemiah, who, even though he was living hundreds of miles away in the capital of the city of the kingdom of Persia, his heart was there in Jerusalem. His heart was there with his fellow Jews. And so Nehemiah records next in verse 4 how he responded to this bad news. And he says, "When it came to pass, when I heard these words, that I sat down and wept, and I mourned certain days, and fasted and prayed before the God of heaven." This is good advice, friends. How do we respond when things happen in our lives that bring us to the point of discouragement or despair, where we don't see the way forward, where maybe even it even feels like God has abandoned me. He doesn't care what's happening. Nehemiah was struggling with all of these thoughts and emotions, and his response is a good one. He says that he prayed and he fasted before the God of heaven. Obviously, he's feeling deep emotion because he says that he sat down and wept for many days as well. And so Nehemiah begins to pray, and as we read through the book, his story here, he prays for 4 months before he approaches his boss, the king of Persia. And considering what we know historically of this particular king, we can understand Nehemiah's prolonged time in prayer. Artaxerxes I was a moody and unreliable character, from one who could always expect a change in attitude. For example, after the Egyptian Aneurus had been promised that his life would be spared if he surrendered, the king later murdered him. And this act of royal perfidy made Artaxerxes' brother, whose name was Megabyzos, so angry that he rebelled against the crown, nearly wrecking the entire empire. This had happened shortly before or during these events recorded in the book of Nehemiah. On another occasion, when a lion unexpectedly attacked this king Artaxerxes, his brother Megabyzos stepped in front of the king and saved his life. However, Artaxerxes apparently didn't like the idea that he had needed someone else's help, and so he demanded that Megabyzos be killed. He finally reversed this order and commanded that his brother be banished instead. So, given these insights into the king's temperament, we can understand why Nehemiah felt the need of much prayer before presenting his request. Now, you might not be facing an angry king in your life. You know, there might not be a king with an ill temper like this standing between you and the solutions to your problems. But whatever those obstacles are, take them to God in prayer, just like Nehemiah did. And God promises that he can and he will work solutions in your life, answers and solutions that you maybe can't see right now, that you can't understand right now. This is one of the lessons of faith in Hebrews chapter 11. We're told very clearly that faith is the substance of things hoped for, the evidence of things that are not seen. So just because you can't see the solution to this situation or this problem or this struggle does not mean that God doesn't see the solution. It doesn't mean that God doesn't already know how he's going to work in your life. He simply wants you to bring this problem, this situation to him, like Nehemiah did, and that allows God to work. Well, finally, after 4 months of prayer and fasting, Nehemiah works up the courage to approach the king with this request, and he does this. In Nehemiah chapter 2, verses 4 and 5, we read this, "Then the king said unto me, For what dost thou make request? So I prayed to the God of heaven. And I said to the king, If it please the king, and if thy servant have found favor in thy sight, that thou wouldst send me unto Judah, unto the city of my father's sepulchres, that I may build it." And so here is Nehemiah's request. He wants the king to allow him, basically time off of work as the cupbearer, to go back to Jerusalem and to work on rebuilding this city. The walls, again, had been broken down. The gates were burnt. And the job had not been finished for decades now of rebuilding Jerusalem and repairing this city that meant so much to Nehemiah and his people. Well, the king allows Nehemiah to go. He also provides a royal escort and a letter written to the keeper of the king's forest, granting Nehemiah access to all the materials that he might need. Now, as the book of Nehemiah progresses and continues, we find that Nehemiah accomplishes two important and related goals during his time in Jerusalem. First, he inspired and organized and led the Jews in Jerusalem to finish the rebuilding of the city walls and gates. And they did this in just 52 days. Here's how Nehemiah describes it. This is Nehemiah chapter 6, and I'm reading verses 15 and 16. He says, "So the wall was finished in the 25th day of the month Elul, in 52 days. And it came to pass that when all our enemies heard thereof, and all the heathen that were about us saw these things, they were much cast down in their own eyes, for they perceived that this work was wrought of our God." Now just imagine this, friends. For decades, this situation had been continuing, where Jerusalem just was not, the job was not being finished of rebuilding the walls, getting these gates where they were. And there had been times of progress and then times of opposition. But here comes Nehemiah, and through the help and the guidance of God and through his faith in God, the job is finished in 52 days. Now, true, Nehemiah does not do this alone. He encourages and inspires the Jews there in Jerusalem to work together, and really a miracle is accomplished. And again, we can apply this to our own lives, friends. Is there something in your life that you know needs to be done, should be done, something that you know God perhaps has been convicting you that you need to do in your life, but you've been putting it off, putting it off, putting it off, longer and longer and longer, and those weeks have turned into months, and the months have turned into years, and just like the walls of Jerusalem, this thing in your life remains unfinished, it remains undone. Maybe it's asking forgiveness from somebody or offering forgiveness to somebody for a hurt or a wrong that was committed years ago. Maybe it's a grudge or some other kind of emotional baggage that you're carrying. Maybe it's a habit that you know needs to go and that it just hasn't happened yet. Whatever it may be, it can happen under the power of God. And we're not saying, you know, it's going to happen in 52 days. It might be less. It might be more. But the point is this: God can make it happen in your life in a way and in a time that will surprise and shock you. Secondly, Nehemiah, along with Ezra, read the law of God to the people. In addition to the physical rebuilding work, there was also a spiritual work that Nehemiah recognized needed to be done. In Nehemiah chapter 8, we read about how Nehemiah and especially Ezra brought the law of God back to the people. Nehemiah 8, verse 2, we read this: "And Ezra the priest brought the law before the congregation, both of men and women, and all that could hear with understanding, upon the first day of the seventh month. And he read therein before the street that was before the water gate, from the morning until midday, before the men and the women, and those that could understand, and the ears of all the people were attentive unto the book of the law." Friends, this is a long sermon. It didn't end right at noon. It went for a large part of the day. And we read a few verses later that they read in the book of the law of God distinctly and gave the sense and caused them to understand the reading. So Nehemiah physically rebuilds the wall, but along with that, he is working to restore the law of God into the people's minds and hearts so that they can recognize how they should be living. And as a result of this, a great reformation comes about in Judah. For instance, the people promised not to enslave each other anymore. They promised not to charge each other interest. And all these things had been stipulated by God as how they should live centuries before. They also promised to stop intermarrying with women from surrounding pagan nations. And finally, under Nehemiah's leadership, Sabbath reforms were instituted, because the seventh-day Sabbath, as given by God to humanity and to the Jews, had been disregarded. And so all of these reforms resulted as the law of God was brought back to the people's attention. Well, what does all this have to do with us today? What does it have to do with Pictures of the End? Come back right after the break. Keep listening, and we'll find out.
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0: Welcome back. You are listening to Pictures of the End, and today we're studying the Old Testament book of Nehemiah. The title of today's episode is Nehemiah, Repairer of the Breach. And in the first half of our program, we saw how Nehemiah, the cupbearer of the king of Persia, was allowed by the king to go back to Jerusalem to help rebuild the city of Jerusalem. King Cyrus of Persia, decades before this, had allowed the Jews to go back, and many had, but because of many reasons, because of continued opposition from the enemies of the Jews, it simply had not been finished. However, under Nehemiah's leadership and guidance, and through God's working through him, the job was finished in just 52 days. The wall was rebuilt, and this breach in the wall and in the gates of Jerusalem was repaired. It was corrected. It was fixed in just 52 days after decades of incompletion. However, along with the physical rebuilding, we also saw that Nehemiah, along with Ezra, worked to bring back the law of God to the people's minds and hearts, and a number of reforms were established because of this. The people had been enslaving each other, which was directly against God's commands. They promised not to do this anymore. They had also been charging each other interest on loans, which had also been prohibited by God. They promised to stop doing this. They also promised to stop intermarrying with women from surrounding pagan nations, something that, again, God had prohibited the Israelites from doing. And finally, under Nehemiah's leadership, there were Sabbath reforms. The Jews had been buying and selling on the seventh day Sabbath, and Nehemiah said, hey, this needs to stop. And so under his guidance and leadership, again, these Sabbath reforms were done. Now, these two aspects of rebuilding Jerusalem's wall and the spiritual rebuilding of the law of God in people's lives, they're connected. And God allowed, well, I should say it this way. If we look historically, before Nebuchadnezzar and the armies of Babylon had destroyed Jerusalem, these two things were connected. God had allowed Jerusalem and its wall to be destroyed because of idolatry and sin and rebellion. In order for the wall to be rebuilt, then, the law of God also had to be restored to its rightful position. Now, what is the rightful position of the law of God? Is it in granite or marble on a courthouse wall? It's not a bad place for it, not arguing against that, but is that truly the rightful position? Maybe it's on a big stone slab out of a schoolhouse or a church. Again, not a bad place for it. We couldn't argue against that. But what does the Bible say is the rightful position of the law of God? Well, we find an answer in Deuteronomy chapter 6, beginning in verse 5, we read this. Moses is speaking to the Israelites, and he says, "Thou shalt love the Lord thy God with all thine heart, and with all thy soul, and with all thy might. And these words which I command thee this day shall be in thine heart, and thou shalt teach them diligently unto thy children, and shalt talk of them when thou sittest in thine house, when thou walkest by the way, when thou liest down, and when thou risest up. And thou shalt bind them for a sign upon thy hand, and they shall be as frontlets between thine eyes." The rightful position of the law of God, friends, is not just externally on a piece of paper or a piece of stone. It's in the mind. It's in the heart. It's inside of us where God can work in our conscience, work in our thoughts and our words and our actions, and make us live as He desires that we do. This promise is repeated in the New Testament, in the book of Hebrews. It's a new covenant promise as well. In Hebrews 8 verse 10, we read this, "For this is the covenant that I will make with the house of Israel after those days, saith the Lord. I will put my laws into their mind and write them in their hearts, and I will be to them a God, and they shall be to me a people." This is one of the primary works of the Holy Spirit, friends, to take the law of God from something external that's just written on stone or on a piece of paper or in a book, and to bring it into our lives, bring it into our minds, bring it into the work of our hands. And this is why in Deuteronomy, Moses told the Jews to bind the law of God for a sign upon their hand. In other words, the law of God should guide and lead in everything that is done in the life. But then Moses also said, "And it shall be as frontlets between thine eyes." Symbolically, they would wear, you know, these small written copies of the law of God hanging from their foreheads. And this was to signify that the law should also, in addition to guiding how they acted in their lives, it should also guide how they think, what their motives, what their desires, what their thoughts are. In other words, friends, according to the Bible, the law of God, the rightful position of the law of God is that it permeate all of the life and become something that, as we live out the principles of these Ten Commandments, it is simply an expression of what God is doing in our lives. Now, this entire story here in Nehemiah, his rebuilding of the wall and the restoration of the law of God, it's a type or a picture of the work that must be accomplished within Christianity today. Let me take us to the book of Isaiah, chapter 58, a beautiful chapter which certainly applied to God's people when Isaiah first gave this prophecy, but it also applies to the church today, and it expresses very beautifully what God desires to happen among his church even today. I'm going to read first from Isaiah chapter 58 and verse 12. Here is God's desire for his church, for every person that claims to be a Christian. This is God's desire for you, if you fall in this category. And if you don't claim to be a Christian, it's still God's desire for you, because he wants you to have this experience. Isaiah 58 verse 12 says, "And they that shall be of thee shall build the old waste places. Thou shalt raise up the foundation of many generations, and thou shalt be called the repairer of the breach, the restorer of paths to dwell in." Just as Nehemiah came and united his people to finish the rebuilding of the walls of Jerusalem, here we see prophesied another work even more significant than the building of physical walls. There is within Christianity, there is to be a work of repairing the breach, of finishing the walls, so to speak. Now, what does that mean? That sounds kind of mysterious or symbolic. Well, the rest of Isaiah chapter 58 explains very clearly what God means when he says that he wants all of his people, when he wants every single Christian today to be someone who, like Nehemiah, repairs the breach. Let's find out what that is. We're going to back up a few verses in Isaiah 58 and start in verse number 6. "Is not this the fast that I have chosen, to loose the bands of wickedness, to undo the heavy burdens, and to let the oppressed go free, that you break every yoke? Is it not to deal thy bread to the hungry, and that thou bring the poor that are cast out to thy house? When thou seest the naked, that thou cover him, and that thou hide not thyself from thine own flesh?" In other words, one vitally important aspect of bringing the law of God back into Christianity in a way that is meaningful and makes a difference in our lives is how we treat other people. And just as in Nehemiah's time, there had been wrongs committed against each other. They were enslaving each other. They were charging interest on their loans to each other. They intermarrying with those of different faiths. These are all things that God had prohibited. Here we see here in Isaiah chapter 58 that God wants a similar kind of attitude toward others that he wanted to see among his people so many decades and centuries ago. What else do we find in Isaiah chapter 58 that God is looking for within Christianity? Well, remember that the final reform that Nehemiah instituted were the Sabbath reforms, the seventh day that was so sacred from creation. It was sacred for the Jews, and quite honestly, friends, it's sacred today. It's still part of the Ten Commandments. The Jews in Nehemiah's time had been completely ignoring it. There was commerce going on. The gates were open for trade. And Nehemiah quite forcefully closed those gates and told the traders, "Get out, do not come back until sundown at the end of Saturday. Well, what do we find in Isaiah chapter 58? At the end of the chapter, here's what verses 13 and 14 say. "If thou turn away thy foot from the Sabbath, from doing thy pleasure on my holy day, and call the Sabbath a delight, the holy of the Lord, honorable, and shall honor him, not doing thine own ways, nor finding thine own pleasure, nor speaking thine own words, then shalt thou delight thyself in the Lord, and I will cause thee to ride upon the high places of the earth, and feed thee with the heritage of Jacob thy father, for the mouth of the Lord hath spoken it. Friends, the Bible says at the very beginning of the Bible, in Genesis chapter 2, that when God finished creating this world, on day 7 he rested on his work which he had made, and he rested on the 7th day from all his work which he had made. And Genesis 2 verse 3 says this, God blessed the 7th day and sanctified it, because that in it he had rested from all his work which God created and made. And friends, when God blesses something, that blessing always remains. There is still a blessing on the seventh day Sabbath, just as there was at creation, just as there was in Nehemiah's day. That blessing is still there. It's still available to every single person who will say, Lord, I want to order my life according to your law. I want to stop working as you have asked on this day. I want to make it my day of worship to you. I want it to be a day when I especially focus on how I treat other people, on doing these works of mercy to others, such as Nehemiah did, such as are described earlier in Isaiah chapter 58. James 1:27 says, pure religion and undefiled before God and the Father is this, to visit the fatherless and widows in their affliction, and to keep himself unspotted from them. And friends, the world has forgotten the sanctity of the seventh day Sabbath. That's why in the fourth commandment, God said, remember the seventh day to keep it holy. He knew that we would forget. He knew that humanity would be liable to forget this day. And so he asked us specifically to remember it. And friends, it really all comes down to relationship with our Lord and Savior, Jesus Christ. Jesus himself said in John 14, verse 15, if you love me, keep my commandments. And it's not a threat, it's not a command so much as a promise. He says, if you love me, you will do the things that I ask you to do, just as we do this for other human beings in our lives when we love them. It's a beautiful promise from Jesus of something that he wants to accomplish in your life. And so I encourage you today to be a repairer of the breach, such as Nehemiah was, to look for ways to be a blessing and a help to other people, and also to live within the beautiful bounds of God's law that he has given us and experience his blessings in your life. Thanks for listening, and please tune again next time to Pictures of the End.
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5: Our title of the entire series is CPR. CPR stands for Christ Patient Restorer. And of course, when we teach CPR in hospitals and other clinics around the nation, it's called basic life support training. And often the basic life support training is put on by an organization most commonly called, does anyone know? Actually, it's the Red Cross that often puts on those CPR training programs. And of course, the Red Cross gets its name really from Christ. Patient restorer. And so today, some of this might be a review, because for some of you it might be basic life support training. But all of us that are involved in hospital training have to go through this. at least every year or two as a review and pass even the CPR aspect of things before we can take the advanced cardiac life support training or the ACLS, etc. And I've often wondered, after working in the ICU for many years and running many codes, etc., why the hospital continues to insist that I get these basic certificates, but every time I go back, I realize that actually it does have some helpful components to it. I'd like to introduce a couple of studies from the medical literature. This one was a 60-year study. And whenever we're doing studies that span many decades, I'm very interested particularly in those. But this was a study that said religious commitment may help prevent physical and mental illness and aid recovery from illness. And as mentioned, it was a review of religion and health disease spanning 60 years. And instead of Duke, that's done a lot of these studies, this study was done at Georgetown University. Here are some quotes from the study. Surveys of the U.S. population during the past 60 years have established that religion holds a central place in the lives of many Americans. 95% of Americans believe in God. And actually, that may be more than what you think of, particularly in this part of the country. But when you average the entire country, it is 95% that at least have a belief in God. More than 50% of patients state that they pray on a daily basis. More than 40% attend church weekly. Again, you might not think that's the case for the Californians. And it is less than that, of course, in California, but still more than you might think. 75% of people want their physician to consider spiritual issues in relation to their care. And that's without any attempt at trying to even bridge that. So just on a survey, 75% of patients state that they want their physician to consider spiritual issues in relation to their care, and 50% want their physician to pray with them. And again, that's without an introduction or a bridge. Although I don't pray with every patient on every visit, I have yet in 21 years actually been refused to have a patient be prayed for at the time they're in the visit. And again, if I were to do it across the board, I'm sure I would be refused more than a time or two. But usually there's some talk in regards to the condition, talk in regards to the spiritual aspect and how that's important, and also in regards to the studies. If someone seems to be a little more resistant or we don't think that they may be a religious. And after that, I haven't had anyone refuse to for me to pray for them. Next one. Religious commitment has an effect on specific health concerns. It protects against depression and suicide, substance abuse, cancer, and cardiovascular disease. Other researchers theorize that adherence to health-promoting behaviors, such as abstaining from alcohol, red meat, and tobacco, could partially explain the lower incidence of disease that have been observed among members of conservative religious groups. And religious commitment can also give people greater peace, self-confidence, and purpose that could positively affect their health. And the investigators add that actively religious people may cope better with illness by relying on their beliefs. And of course, these are kind of in the discussion aspect of the study, where they're theorizing in regards to why religious commitment does seem to positively affect health. The study goes on and concludes that physicians can help religious people by encouraging them to pray more, to meditate, to attend worship, to follow religiously based mourning practices, to seek forgiveness from others, and read holy literature. In short, it would seem that many religious practices that patients find potentially meaningful might become resources for enhanced prevention, coping, and recovery. And so the journal, or the Archives of Family Medicine, state in a primary care journal very clearly that the spiritual aspect and religion, and particularly even particular religions, where it favored the more conservative type of religions, definitely have a role to play in regards to the health of our patients. Now, as many of you know, I'm involved in depression recovery. In our depression recovery program, we get people from all walks of life, and some that are not religious. Most, I would say, a good share of our patients that come to our depression recovery program haven't been to church in many years and have wondered and have actually doubted whether God has any role to play in their life. They think God has actually forgotten them or somehow neglected them. And of course, that's why they feel like there is a depression. But this study from Duke that has done a lot of the studies on religion and mental health shows that depressed patients with higher intrinsic religiosity scores have more rapid remissions than patients with lower scores. And it also shows patients recovered from depression 70% sooner with every 10-point increase in the religiosity assessment score. External religious activity had much less of an impact. External religious activity means

fully allowing it to affect their life. In our depression recovery program, we show them what the PET scans look like. It's now well established one of the main characteristics of virtually all depressed individuals, no matter what the underlying cause, is a significant decrease in the frontal lobe's blood flow and activity. This is an individual. But those are the same patient 6 months apart. Obviously that patient was very depressed, and you can see how the metabolic activity of the brain is down in many areas. But the biggest before and after difference is there at the top, at the frontal lobe of the brain. And we now know from research that is done by Drevets and others that frontal lobe suppression occurs first and then the depression. And if we really want to get complete recovery from depression, we have to actually reverse this and get frontal lobe circulation in place. So our program, we're very overt about it, but because of this frontal lobe phenomena, we tell them, and quote from secular neurology textbooks, that spirituality, morality, and the will is centered there in the prefrontal cortex of the frontal lobe of the brain. And if we really want to get complete healing, we have to increase this area of circulation. And so this is why we deal we have morning and evening worships, and we have a spiritual connotation to the entire lifestyle program. Now, I remember one individual who was an atheist who came to our program. And she came up to me after the introduction to this the first night and seeing the PET scans and says, you know, I understand that you're going to have a spiritual component of the program. We tell them this ahead of time, too, so it doesn't spring it on them. But I don't know if she missed that part or whatever, but she was a little concerned about this. And she said, we also, for our depressed patients, unlike other lifestyle programs where we will have everything kind of optional, for our depressed individuals, if you make it optional, they just won't show up. They'll just sleep all day or et cetera. And so they really won't be able to get on the correct treatment program. So we're knocking on their doors at 6 o'clock in the morning. We're getting them the light therapy, the exercise, all those sorts of things. And we recommend that they attend every presentation. And she says, I know what you recommended, but I'm an atheist, and you're going to have worships in the morning and in the evening. I'm just thinking, would it be okay in my case to skip that? And I just asked her a question. I said, well, how firm are you in your atheistic belief? And she says, very firm. I am convinced. I don't think anyone's going to convince me otherwise. I said, well, then you don't have anything to fear from attending the morning and evening worships. I said, you know, I go to medical conventions where people that are devout atheists are teaching things about thoughts, like cognitive behavioral therapy. And just because they're devout atheists doesn't mean that I don't attend their talk. In fact, they'll even talk about their atheistic beliefs as part of, you know, the whole lecture. And bring that up. But there's still some truths that I can learn from atheists. And what I would suggest that you do is go to those worships and see what you can find that you can resonate with and agree with and is truth to you, and then take hold of it and run with that. And she says, okay, I think I can do that. And at the end of the program, we have a final visit, and so I was going over her scores, and she had significantly improved, and we were getting ready for a discharge summary where we tell them the exact recommendations for their particular type of case and being able to get off the medicine as they continue to improve, etc. And then she just volunteered. I wasn't going to approach the subject because I knew that she might have some resistance, but she volunteered, and she says, you know, the three principles that you taught as part of this program, the spiritual component of the program, I agree with 100%. And I'll introduce that. I'm getting a little ahead of myself, but I'll introduce those three principles here in a moment. But I think it's intimately connected

0: Christ, patient restorer. Let's see if I can, yes, Christ's three foundational principles that restore. And you know, one of the concerns I have, sometimes I've attended some Christian medical conferences that are not amen conferences, but Christian medical conferences, where they talk about introducing Christ to the patient, etc. But Christ is often used almost in a superstitious manner. It's almost like a magical charm. And if we just get them to, you know, acknowledge this sort of magical charm, then somehow that's going to be able to help things. But what I have found out is if we really want to get to know a person, we not only have to spend time with them, but we also need to know what is very important to them. And for us to really get to our patients to know Christ, I think it's very important that we get our patients to understand the principles, the ultimate principles that are important to Christ. Principle number one from the Bible, I am the way, the truth, and the life, Christ said. There is one thing the Bible says God can't do. Both the Old and New Testament says he cannot tell a lie. Truth is something that is of ultimate importance to Christ. In fact, Christ, it's very clear when Pilate was asking him the questions, why are you here when the crown of thorns is upon him? It was very clear that Christ would have rather be eternally non-existent from that point forward than to sacrifice truth. Truth is one of the ultimate three foundational principles. And with being in the medical profession, we have the opportunity every day in individual patient visits, or if you're a radiologist speaking to other physicians, or a pathologist, other physicians, we have the opportunity to explain truth to patients. And this, of course, is a tremendous blessing because they're often interested in hearing this truth. It's not just, you know, writing an article where you're not sure who's going to read it and what their background is, etc. You get to know some things about the background so you can really explain it in a nice way. But some of the truth, of course, is precious truth that we reveal to them. But also, often, it is our duty to reveal testing truths to the patient. And although it's our duty to reveal these testing truths, their response to those testing truths is kind of a screening test in regards to how the Spirit of God is working on their life. Let me explain here a little bit between precious truth and testing truth. Here's the precious truth. The Lord has given you a great, beautiful smile. And as the dentist is now working on the seventh carry in filling it, he has to reveal some testing truth. And that testing truth is, if you quit candy, sodas, and sugar, your teeth would likely not have to have any more fillings. Now, you can see the difference there, but you can also see that there is the opportunity on the patient's part. Although you are real sick, you are still alive, and with the Lord's help, you'll get better. That's the precious truth. The testing truth is, if you are switched over to a plant-based diet, your atherosclerosis would stop progressing, and your circulation would very likely improve. Another example, and sometimes we can be this overt, particularly with people that have depression and thinks that God has abandoned them, to just state the precious truth that Jesus loves you. With your lungs continuing to worsen, I know he wants you to quit smoking. Do you want to make that choice to quit once and for all? And if the answer to that question is yes, then you can press the testing truth a little further and say, if you think God wants you to quit, do you think it's also possible that God can give you the strength and the power to overcome? And if they say yes, I think he can, then say, well, then the decision is yours. And if the decision is yours to quit, then let's get rid of all the cigarettes. Let's just throw these away. What do you think? Let's just go home and throw them all away and step out in faith. The opportunity for them to make that choice in regards to the testing truth. And many people will do this. We call that the 3-minute plan to stop smoking. And then you pray, of course, have a prayer with them in regards to the Lord giving them the strength. If you step out in faith and follow God's plan for you, as Daniel did, and of course this is the opportunity when you're doing worship studies with them. We study the book of Daniel with our depression recovery participants. Every chapter starts out with a disappointment and ends with an appointment, but there's a spiritual key that gets it there. And just in chapter 1, if you step out in faith and follow God's plan for you, as Daniel did, God will pour more grace into your life as he did for Daniel. And so sometimes the precious truth and the present truth are combined. Truth is what moves a patient from unconscious incompetence to conscious incompetence. Those are the first two stages of change. The first stage that people in are usually unconscious incompetence. They're ignorant that their lifestyle, and they're really ignorant that their lack of Christ is adversely affecting their life. But as you start revealing truth to them, they start realizing that their lifestyle is bad. And of course, the problem, a lot of people, I've run across doctors that say, you know, I don't want to tell him that because he's going to think it's too hard and he's not going to do it anyway. You know, that's a pretty paternalistic attitude. There's a lot more patients interested in following a better lifestyle than many doctors might believe. And they just need to know a better way. And often they're willing to follow it. But we first have to move them to conscious incompetence. And that requires truth. They're not going to move further if they're not given truth and accurate knowledge. And truth opens the way for the Holy Spirit to do his work. The first thing that the Holy Spirit does when he comes, according to Christ, Christ said when the Holy Spirit comes, the first thing the Holy Spirit will do, and by the way, the Holy Spirit is called the Spirit of Truth. First thing he does is to what? Now, what is a convict? A convict is someone who is declared guilty. So the first thing the Holy Spirit does is when we reveal truth, when the Spirit's there, that person is going to feel guilty. And by the way, pop psychology says all guilt is bad. Not true. Appropriate guilt is good if it leads to change. And that's the Holy Spirit, of course, is our change agent, that Spirit that, of course, comes from God in Christ. Some might ask, but not all truth comes from Christ, does it? I've actually been criticized in some of my writings in Proof Positive and also Depression, The Way Out, and even in our DVD program. Not by a lot. I actually thought I'd get a lot more criticism than I did in writing those works. So I'm grateful that the criticism has been rather minimal. But some of the criticism has come from very faithful, Bible-believing individuals who are upset over the fact that I quote people who are not Christian, such as maybe Dean Ornish, or other types of, even Dr. Beck or Ellis in the cognitive behavioral therapy line, etc., because I'm quoting truth from people that obviously don't have an active faith in Christ. The moon and the stars of our solar system shine by the reflected light of the sun. So, as far as their teaching is true, do the world's great thinkers reflect the rays of the Sun of Righteousness? Every gleam of thought, every flash of intellect is from where? The light of the world. So actually, all truth comes from God. They've revealed expressions of truth in their study, but they've actually revealed aspects of the character of God. Whatever line of investigation we pursue, with a sincere purpose to arrive at truth, we are brought in touch with the unseen, mighty intelligence that is working in and through all. The mind of man is brought into communion with the mind of God, the finite with the infinite. The effect of such communion on body, mind, and soul is beyond estimate. And so don't underestimate those individual patient visits where you have the opportunity to reveal truth to the individual. And of course, there's truth that affects your health, as I mentioned earlier. It's dependent on two things, what you put into your body and what you do with your body. And interestingly, the Bible states this in 1 Corinthians 10:31, whether therefore ye eat or drink, or whatsoever ye do, Paul says what? Do all to the glory of God. In other words, God is interested in what we're eating, what we're drinking, and what we're doing, and he's very interested also in what your patients are eating, drinking, and doing. And if they don't learn a better way from you, where are they going to learn it from? Often you're going to be the only avenue for that. Well, that brings us to Christ's second foundational principle that restores, and that is the principle of freedom. Once truth is revealed, the individual isn't going to go further unless they are introduced to the second foundational principle, and that is freedom. Freedom is what allows people to move from stage two of the stages of change, conscious incompetence, to stage three, conscious competence. And a lot of people, when they're first revealed truth, don't really recognize that they are free to make a choice for the better. I've had it particularly with addictive habits, you know, such as smoking, drinking, etc. They'll think, you know, if I were to actually give this up, my life would be much more miserable than it is. In my case, I need this in order for me to not just, you know, totally go off the deep end. But they often don't realize that they are indeed enslaved by their habit. The freedom to choose is something that Christ also died for. If he didn't give us freedom, there would have never been sin, and there would have been no need for him to ever die. And so that freedom of choice is one of those foundational principles of the government of God.
1: 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Tune in next time for part two.
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3: Each one of us is given 7 days a week, 24 hours each day. So how are we using these invaluable, never-to-be-repeated moments? With Timely Truths, I'm Stuart Briscoe. Surveys indicate on the average that husbands and wives spend only 37 minutes together each week. That comes out to less than 0.5% a week. Hardly quality time. No wonder so many homes today have problems. One can find statistics to prove almost anything, of course. But it does seem reasonable to note that insurance companies report men who kiss their wives every day before going to work have fewer traffic accidents. And incidentally, the same report indicates men who kiss their wives every night before going to bed live longer. God has ordained marriage to strengthen relationships between men and women.
4: Hi, Dan Seaborn here, and you're listening to Winning at Home's Family Moments. I have a simple question to ask you as it relates to your family life today, and maybe your marriage relationship as that applies. Have you laughed together really good lately? I mean, have you just laughed till you can't catch your breath? Every once in a while, our second son in our family will get us laughing at the table so hard that we literally have to get up and walk away. I mean, my oldest son, he will just be holding his breath and holding his stomach and rolling on the floor because we're just laughing our heads off. And you say, you let them do that at the table? That's not appropriate at the table. Okay, just calm down a little bit. And let me say to you, sometimes I think the laughter is even more important than always being perfect at the table. Because I think as families, first of all, we don't get together at the table enough. And secondly, we don't laugh enough. We spend most of our time complaining and bickering at each other. So if I find laughter, baby, I let it flow. Laughter, the Bible says, doeth good like a medicine. In other words, if you laugh, you're going to release some hormones that's going to pump you up and encourage you and make everybody in the whole family feel better. People say, well, Jesus never laughed. I beg to differ. I think he had some good chuckles with his disciples. Prove it in Scripture. I can't. But the Bible says he was human just like me. The Bible says he understood my life. I think he laughed like me. And I encourage you in your family life, listen, have a good laugh today. Go for it. Chuckle. And we hope that little tip benefits you in your marriage. And let me just let you know that at Winning at Home, we have developed a small group resource and a married couples resource called The Necessary Nine, a book with a DVD that can be so beneficial to you individually or a small group. So simply go to our website, find out about The Necessary Nine at winningathome.com. And I want to thank you for joining me again today for Winning at Home's Family Moment.
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6: God be merciful unto us and bless us and cause his face to shine upon us. Selah. That thy way may be known upon earth, thy saving health among all nations. Let the people praise thee, O God. Let all the people praise thee. Oh, let the nations be glad and sing for joy. For thou shalt judge the people righteously and govern the nations upon earth. Selah. Let the people praise thee, O God. Let all the people praise thee. Then shall the earth yield her increase, and God, even our own God, shall bless us. God shall bless us, and all the ends of the earth shall fear him.
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1: Now a look at your afternoon weather on Lafayette Christian Talk Radio. Mostly sunny today with a high near 96 and lows around 78. Mostly sunny tomorrow with a high of 97 and lows around 80. For your Wednesday, rain with a high near 98 and lows around 80. And for Thursday, rain with a high near 91 and lows around 78. That's your afternoon weather on Lafayette Christian Talk Radio.
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10: From Christian News Radio Network, I'm Jim Miller. Two soldiers who died over the weekend in Iranian strikes in Jordan have been identified. Isabella Gonzalez of Texas killed Friday, while Tyler Feehan of Hawaii died on Saturday. The attack by Iran also left another soldier missing. The Pentagon said the soldiers were in Jordan supporting Operation Inherent Resolve, which is the name of the mission against the Islamic State. Forecasters watching Tropical Depression 2, as it's expected, to turn into Tropical Storm Bertha before the end of the day. Parts of the southeast can expect to see increasingly heavy rainfall as the system continues to organize. Tropical downpours could be a problem from Florida's west coast to Louisiana. The Pentagon says it's still trying to identify remains found at the site of an Iranian attack on an airbase in Jordan. New York City Mayor Zoran Mamdani says Israeli Prime Minister Benjamin Netanyahu should be arrested if he comes to the U.S. News Nation's Marcus Espinosa has that story.
11: The prime minister is going to be speaking at the United Nations in September, but the mayor here in New York City said he will try to arrest him when he does arrive.
12: That was in an episode of the New York Times' The Interview podcast. Mayor Zoran Mamdani said he's exploring the legality of possibly executing an active warrant the International Criminal Court has on Benjamin Netanyahu. The ICC has issued it in 2024 for alleged war crimes.
10: The active ICC warrant is for action stemming from the war in Gaza following the October 7th attack launched by Hamas. Netanyahu posted to X calling the warrant bogus. One person is in custody after an explosion causing smoke outside a federal building in New York City this morning in what authorities say was an anti-ice attack. Police say an incendiary device went off outside 26 Federal Plaza and the police found a man with an airsoft rifle, carbon dioxide cartridges, halogen lighting, and a helmet. There are reports it was fireworks that exploded in a garbage can outside the building housing ICE and FBI employees. A new development has surfaced with that stomach parasite sickening thousands across the U.S. The FDA is now taking back what it said about the source, Cyclospora parasite. Here's News Nation's Pam Jones.
13: The FDA says the sample from Mexico-based Taylor Farms was a false positive. The company had already voluntarily removed the product believed to have been impacted. The FDA had pointed to iceberg lettuce from Taylor Farms as the original source of the outbreak. Now Taylor Farms says the FDA admitted it made a mistake and apologized.
10: More than 100 people have been hospitalized after gastrointestinal illness caused by Cyclospora parasite. People across 34 states have been affected. If you feel like you have similar symptoms, you're asked to go get checked out by a doctor. From Christian News Radio Network, I'm Jill Miller. To hear this and other reports on demand, visit ChristianNewsRadio.org.
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15: Mark chapter 12 in your Bible. Would you join me, please? And verses 41 to 44 to begin our study today. Mark 12, 41 and following. Jesus sat down opposite the place where the offerings were put and watched the crowd putting their money into the temple treasury. Many rich people threw in large amounts, but a poor widow came and put in two very small copper coins, worth only a fraction of a penny. Calling his disciples to him, Jesus said, "I tell you the truth, this poor widow has put more into the treasury than all the others. They all gave out of their wealth, but she, out of her poverty, put in everything, all she had to live on." The commentators classify this as a pronouncement story, a brief biblical narrative that culminates in a climatic statement, this one revealing in an interesting way the very heart of God. There are no outsiders mentioned in this story. It is a lesson for believers, the followers of Jesus Christ. It is the temple in Jerusalem where Jesus is visiting for the final time. When he leaves the temple this time, it is straight to the cross. So, everything he teaches his disciples now is crucial. It may not appear so at first glance, but this story is actually a love story. The setting is the treasury room in the court of women, where 13 trumpet-shaped containers for offerings line the walls, each one bearing a different letter of the Hebrew alphabet. But it has become a place of exhibition instead of worship. Bystanders gather to watch the big donors as they make their deposits. There are murmurs and undercurrents of praise as the large gifts drop in, but no one notices the widowed woman or pays any attention to her meager gift. Well, almost no one. It was common in the time of Christ to believe that people had value based on their talents or virtues. The good ones, the religious ones, the educated ones were worth more. It was believed, for example, that Jews were superior to Gentiles, that men were more important than women, and that the wealthy were closer to God than the poor. Wealth was equated with virtue. The rich possessed riches, it was believed, because they were spiritually superior, because they lived on a higher plane. But Jesus was here when humanity was created. He knows from whence we came. Jesus knows that all people, male and female, rich and poor, Jew and Gentile, started out the same way. In the beginning, we were nothing more than a small conglomeration of minerals from the ground. Nitrogen, phosphorus, potassium, calcium, and so on. Trace elements of iron, manganese, boron, zinc, and a few others. Jesus knows that what transformed these elements into life was not a PhD, not a certain pigment of skin, not a particular amount of money, not even a denominational affiliation. What turned dust into flesh was the breath of God. And without that breath, we would all remain what we were. God is no respect of their positions or genders, of their cultures or talents, of their education or of their wealth. And even though there are still some people, Christians among them, who want to believe that God does respect some persons more than others, they are not the creator or redeemer of this world. Jesus is, and God is no respecter of persons. So this woman walks up. She makes her humble deposit, an insignificant one by our way of measuring, and then slips away almost unnoticed. But Jesus calls his disciples to him and makes this pronouncement. "This poor widow," says the Lord, "gave more to the collection than all the others put together." We are intensely interested. He does not think like us. We want to learn how to think like him and to value what he values. So I want us to see three important things from this story. And the first one is this: Jesus watches our giving. Jesus watches. He sat across from the treasury, and he watched the givers in his day. But unlike some others, he did not applaud the largest gifts. He watched for a different reason, and he also watches us. When we fill out the envelope, Jesus is watching. When the plate comes our way and passes right in front of us, he sees what we deposit and what we hold back. We look away when others give their offerings. It's none of our business. We fold the flap on the envelope so not even the deacons can see what we give. It's none of their business. But it is the business of Jesus. And he watches when we give. We tend to think of giving as optional, negotiable, something we may or may not choose to do at our discretion. But how can that be when God has commanded us to give? Jesus is interested in how we give. I got my first job when I was 13 years old, and technically it wasn't even legal yet in New York City. And by that time, I'd already been taught about the sacredness of God's portion. The owner in the market where I worked paid in cash. And to be certain there would be no confusion, I used to count my tithe out as soon as I got paid and put it into a separate pocket. I had a tithe pocket in my trousers, so there'd be no confusion. I was just 13, but it was not superstitious. It was consistent with the message of the Word of God. Like in Malachi 3, "Will a man rob God? Yet you rob me." But you ask how. How do we rob you? In tithes and offerings. And then this injunction: bring the whole tithe into the storehouse. Money has been infused with secular power. But the divine system reminds us that every dollar is sacred as the gift of God. Everything we give to God, we merely return to Him, since He is the source of all we possess in the first place. So Jesus watches to see what we give, to see what we really think of

0: him. This is our second point. Jesus measures our hearts by our giving. The verb used in Mark 12 suggests that Jesus watches closely, intently. But he does not do so with a calculator, because Jesus is not measuring amounts. That is not how worth is calculated in the kingdom of God. It is not the quantity of the gift that interests Jesus most. It is the quality of the gift, which is not inherent in the gift itself. Quality is linked to intent. So Jesus sees our thoughts as they crystallize into a resolution to give. He reads our hearts as the gift transfers from our possession to the custody of the church. He knows our attitude in the aftermath, whether it is of regret for what we just gave away, or of entitlement with strings attached, we expect something in return, or an attitude of simple gratitude that we have been permitted to play a part in the propagation of the gospel to the world so that souls can be saved. Jesus watches intently as we give. The widow places 2 lepta into the offering receptacle, a gift equivalent to about 1/8 of a cent. It wasn't enough to cover the wage of a day worker for even 15 minutes. In any world economy, it'd be called meager. But Jesus sees it differently. In his account of the same story, Luke uses the word penikron to describe the widow's condition, literally hand to mouth. Someone who must labor every day in order to survive. She was a woman who lived daily by what she earned that day. There was no such thing in her life as savings or discretionary funds. For her, a day without income was a day without food. The 2 lepta made little impact on the church's bottom line, but it deeply impacted her bottom line. So Jesus' assessment was that she gave more than all of them. He does not judge our gifts on an economic scale. He judges them on a spiritual scale. He judges the gift by the giver, revealing to us God's value system. It is the giver himself or herself that is the real treasure to God. What he really wants from us is us. He measures our hearts by our giving. 2 Corinthians 9:7, each man should give what he has decided in his heart to give, not reluctantly or under compulsion, for God loves, what kind of giver, everybody? A cheerful giver. God loves a cheerful giver. It's the cheer that's of value to God. For if the willingness is there, the gift is acceptable according to what one has, not according to what he does not have. 2 Corinthians 8:12. Willingness, cheerfulness. God has higher values than mere amount. We cannot impress him with big offerings. He already owns everything. But generosity is an attitude that God values. Faith is a virtue. Sacrifice is a sacrament. God is interested in what is behind the gift, the quality of heart from which it comes. Look at this, Deuteronomy 15, 10 and 11. Give generously to him and do so without a grudging heart. Then, because of this, the Lord your God will bless you in all your work and in everything you put your hand to do. See, here's what God blesses: the gift that's given not from a grudging heart. There will always be poor people in the land, continuing. Therefore, I command you to be open-handed toward your brothers and toward the poor and needy in your land. Jesus watches our giving. Jesus measures our hearts by our giving. None of which is to suggest that God does not value the gifts of the wealthy. On the contrary, Zacchaeus was a rich believer whose gift brought great joy to the heart of Jesus. Jesus said about him, "Today salvation has come to this house, because Zacchaeus gave from the same attitude of devotion as the widow gave, his great sum, her small sum. It is the heart behind the gift that is of value to God." Jesus wants our hearts. One thing more from this story. The third thing I want us to notice, the widow gave all she had. If she's living hand to mouth and has only two lepta, one would think she'd hold on to one of them. She could have given one and kept one. Any person watching surely would still have called this generosity. She had only two lepta and she gave them both. This too is meaningful in the story, but we must understand, it's not an economic message, it's a spiritual message. Hear me now. The gift of the widow cannot be reproduced by us mechanically. Even if we give all as she did, hoping to be commended. To merely copy her outward deed misses the lesson of the story. By giving her last, the widow was throwing herself completely on the promise of God's provision. She had total faith that God would take care of her. It was this that enabled her to give. She lived this way every day anyway. Every day she depended on the provision of God. She had no store from which to draw. Her store was God himself. We may not be able to copy her dramatic story, but we can copy her faith. And the times we live in call for it. We give out of our abundance, our discretionary funds. But we're coming to a time when discretionary funds will be no more. We must learn to depend on God the way she did. It is not just the American economy. The world economy is in crisis now. This is a time for faith. It is a time for shedding excess, for eliminating carelessness and waste completely from our lives. But ultimately, it is a time for faith. Now is the time for God's people to make everything we have count for the kingdom of God. Our earthly possessions are about to lose all of their value. If we have not used them for God's glory, they will be gone forever. We will not be able to recover them and transfer them from this kingdom to the next. The times we live in now call for faith, making every gift count for the kingdom of God, throwing ourselves unreservedly on his provision. The only currency that cannot fail is the currency of God's word. The only market that can never crash is God's kingdom. His word is, "I will never leave you nor forsake you." Now is the time for faith. God desires devotion from his people. He wants our hearts. Interesting to note that in the Synoptic Gospels, Matthew, Mark, and Luke, one out of every six verses of Scripture deals with the subject of money. And of the 29 recorded parables of Jesus, 16 have to do with money. God is intensely interested in how we relate to our things, because it is a measure of our faith in God's sight. The Lord requires devotion from his people, and it's more important now than ever before. Let me stop with this. J.J. Kraft, the head of Kraft Cheese Corporation, was known to have given as much as 25% of his enormous wealth to Christian causes during his lifetime. He believed in giving to the church. He once said this, "The only investment I ever made that has paid consistently increasing dividends is the money I have given to the Lord." Consistently increasing dividends. Only one fund, only one market account, the money given to the Lord. God requires devotion from his people. And now is the time.
1: 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We hope the episode shared today has been uplifting. 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Until next time, remember to keep Jesus, the true Word of Life, by your side.
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3: Proud people crave self-advancement.
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3: Proud people are elated by praise and deflated by criticism.
8: He's always shooting my ideas down.
3: Humble people know that any praise for their accomplishments belongs to the Lord.
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0: Luther had been called to trial, and he arrived in Worms on the 15th of April, 1521, and he caused quite a stir. People were dying to see him, and his place of residence was constantly full of people who wanted to spend a few moments with this brave man who was willing to take on the whole church all on his own. Luther's very appearance was a victory in itself, for to be condemned and excommunicated and then be given a voice in trial undermines the authority of the one who excommunicated him. It must be noted that Luther, at this stage of his life and ministry, still had no intention of breaking away from the church. He commented that nothing could be gained through schism, and he hoped to reform the church from within. One of the key principles of the Reformation that Luther accepted and held on to resolutely was that the Bible was the foundation of all Christian belief and practice. Thus, when accused of error and heresy, he simply asked his accusers to show him from the Bible where his error was. As he was about to enter the room, a few people spoke words of encouragement to him, in particular one army general, who told him that he was about to make a more noble stand than he and any of his captains had made on the battlefield. He told him that if his cause was just, and he was sure of it, to go forward in the fear of God.
1: At the trial, Luther was asked two things. Firstly, were the books his? And secondly, whether he would retract his opinions. Luther responded and said that the books were his, but he asked for some time in order to craft his response as to whether he would retract or not. This convinced the assembly that he was not acting from impulse and would later give further weight to his answers.
0: The next day, when Luther responded, he divided his writings into three different sections. In the first section, he dealt with faith and works, and even his enemies declared that these were not only harmless, but also beneficial. In the second class of books, he denounced the corruptions of the papacy, and to revoke these would strengthen the tyranny of Rome. And in the third class of books, he denounced those who defended these very evils. While Luther admitted that perhaps he could have been a little bit less harsh in his responses, even these he was not willing to retract. At this point, Luther had spoke only in German, and he was now asked to give his response in Latin. Despite being tired, he was able to do this, and it gave further weight to his response as everyone in the chamber heard what he said for the second time. The spokesman now pushed him for an answer, asking him the question, will you or will you not retract? Standing here on this very spot, Luther gave a response that has become famous over the centuries. Unless I am convinced by scripture and plain reason, for I cannot accept the authority of popes and councils, for they have often contradicted each other. My conscience is captive to the word of God. I cannot and I will not recant anything, for to go against conscience is neither right nor safe. Here I stand. I cannot do otherwise. So God help me. Amen. The assembly stood in amazement, speechless at what they had just seen and heard. He was again asked if he would retract, to which he responded, "May God be my helper, for I can retract nothing." The courage that Luther spoke with at this trial has inspired many people since then to stand for God in the face of opposition and against the odds. In Mark 13 verse 9, the Bible tells us that one day we may have to stand before kings and rulers. May we be faithful to God, that if we have to stand, we would do so with boldness and unflinching courage in the face of trials.

0: Today's Staying Vertical segment comes from the devotional book, Color My World with Love. It was written by artist Dick Stenbakken and is entitled, Take Courage. Artist's theme text comes from Matthew chapter 14, verse 27, New International Version. But Jesus immediately said to them, Take courage, it is I. Don't be afraid. Artist writes, When we traveled in England back in 1965, we saw several signs that read, Take courage. How nice, we thought. That must be a saying left over from World War II. Later on, we discovered that courage was a brand of ale. We were no longer so impressed. But to take courage itself, not the ale, has always been good advice. Courage is mentioned numerous times in the Bible. One of the first uses appears when Moses speaks to Joshua in Deuteronomy 31, verse 6, and repeated in verse 7. As Joshua thought about the task before him and thought of the trials Moses had endured, I'm sure he needed some extra courage. And he received it in verse 8. The Lord himself goes before you and will be with you. He will never leave you nor forsake you. Do not be afraid. Do not be discouraged. God kept telling him to be courageous. We find this in Joshua chapter 1, verses 6, 7, 9, and 18. As a result of Joshua's courageous stand and leadership, when the Amorite kings west of the Jordan and all the Canaanite kings heard how the Lord had been leading, they lost their courage, Joshua 5, verse 1. Finally, Joshua was able to tell the people he led to be strong and courageous when they faced their enemies. Do not be afraid. Do not be discouraged. Be strong and courageous. This is what the Lord will do to all the enemies you are going to fight. Chapter 10, verse 25. Later, David showed a different type of courage. He wanted to build a temple to the Lord, but God sent word that he was not to do so. David could have become angry and discouraged, but instead he prayed. And in this prayer he said, You, my Lord, have revealed to your servant that you will build a house for him. So your servant has found courage to pray to you. 1 Chronicles 17:25. Sometimes it takes courage even to pray. When the woman who had been bleeding 12 years came to Jesus, he said, Take heart. Matthew 9:22. In other translations of Matthew, this appears as, Be of good comfort, King James. Be encouraged, New Living Translation. Be of good cheer, New King James Version. When the disciples saw Jesus walking on water and thought he was a ghost, he said, Take courage, it is I, Matthew 14:27. And he says that to us, whether the danger we face is real or imagined. Just take courage in Jesus. That concludes artist Dick Stenbakken's devotional entitled, Take Courage. And this is Carolyn Sutton for Staying Vertical.
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Now we continue reading from the Word of God, Hebrews chapter 5. For every high priest taken from among men is appointed on behalf of men in things pertaining to God, in order to offer both gifts and sacrifices for sins. He can deal gently with the ignorant and misguided, since he himself also is beset with weakness. And because of it, he is obligated to offer sacrifices for sins. As for the people, so also for himself. And no one takes the honor to himself, but receives it when he is called by God, even as Aaron was. So also Christ did not glorify himself so as to become a high priest, but he who said to him, "You are my son, today I have begotten you." Just as he says also in another passage, "You are a priest forever, according to the order of Melchizedek." In the days of his flesh, he offered up both prayers and supplications with loud crying and tears to the one able to save him from death, and he was heard because of his piety. Although he was a son, he learned obedience from the things which he suffered. And having been made perfect, he became to all those who obey him the source of eternal salvation, being designated by God as a high priest according to the order of Melchizedek. Concerning him we have much to say, and it is hard to explain, since you have become dull of hearing. For though by this time you ought to be teachers, you have need again for someone to teach you the elementary principles of the oracles of God, and you have come to need milk and not solid food. For everyone who partakes only of milk is not accustomed to the word of righteousness, for he is an infant. But solid food is for the mature, who because of practice have their senses trained to discern good and evil. Hebrews chapter 6. Therefore, leaving the elementary teaching about the Christ, let us press on to maturity, not laying again a foundation of repentance from dead works and of faith toward God, of instruction about washings and laying on of hands and the resurrection of the dead and eternal judgment. And this we will do if God permits. For in the case of those who have once been enlightened and have tasted of the heavenly gift and have been made partakers of the Holy Spirit and have tasted the good word of God and the powers of the age to come, and then have fallen away, it is impossible to renew them again to repentance, since they again crucify to themselves the Son of God and put him to open shame. For ground that drinks the rain which often falls on it and brings forth vegetation useful to those for whose sake it is also tilled receives a blessing from God. But if it yields thorns and thistles, it is worthless and close to being cursed, and it ends up being burned. But, beloveds,

0: You will not be sluggish, but imitators of those who through faith and patience inherit the promises. We will continue this reading from the Bible, if the Lord wills it, next time. This is The Word, and I'm Nicholas Hope.
1: You've got questions? God has answers, and they're all found in the Bible. Welcome to God's Treasure Chest. I'm Charles Mills. Let's see what's hiding in God's Word today.
2: How does a creationist's theory differ from an evolutionist's?
1: Basically, creationists believe God designed and spoke into existence all forms of life. Evolutionists teach that life happened by chance. Scripture indicates that people have inhabited our world for a few thousand years. Our evolutionist friends place man's beginnings millions of years ago. But before you dismiss the evolutionary theory as useless to the Christian, consider that in some areas, they're correct. People and animals do evolve in many ways. There are creatures who've adapted to new environments by changing the way they live and even how they look. Check out the different breeds of dogs and different nationalities of people. Their skin colors, physical shapes, and sizes all differ. These are the result of the evolutionary process all living beings experience. But as Bible-believing Christians, we know that God, not chance, set these adaptive processes in motion. Our treasure chest has this to say: for by God all things were created, things in heaven and on earth. He is before all things, and in Him all things hold together. Colossians 1, 16 and 17, NIV.
2: Well, I believe in God and the Bible.
1: If you'd like to learn more about God and His amazing treasure chest, write for your free kids-only Bible course. The address is Treasure Chest, P.O. Box 53055, Los Angeles, California, 90053. 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
3: And he spake a parable unto them to this end, that men ought always to pray, and not to faint, saying,
4: There was in a city a judge which feared not God, neither regarded man. And there was a widow in that city, and she came unto him, saying, Avenge me of mine adversary. And he would not for a while. But afterward he said within himself, Though I fear not God, nor regard man, yet because this widow troubleth me, I will avenge her, lest by her continual coming she weary me. And the Lord said, Hear what the unjust judge saith. And shall not God avenge his own elect, which cry day and night unto him, though he bear long with them? I tell you that he will avenge them speedily. Nevertheless, when the Son of Man cometh, shall he find faith on the earth?
5: Therefore I say unto you, take no thought for your life, what ye shall eat or what ye shall drink, nor yet for your body, what ye shall put on. Is not the life more than meat, and the body than raiment? Behold the fowls of the air, for they sow not, neither do they, nor gather into barns, yet your heavenly Father feedeth them. Are ye not much better than they?
6: Here we are.
7: I hope she's home.
8: Can I ring the bell?
9: May I ring the bell?
8: But I want to.
6: Well, somebody better, or we'll miss our visit with Mrs. G.
10: Glad to see you. I was listening for you. Come on in.
11: How about some stories?
10: Stories? Yes, I've got some specially for you.
12: A letter from Jonah to his best friend, Judah. My dear Judah, greetings from Gath in Galilee. You'll probably be surprised to hear from me. Let me tell you at once why I'm writing. I've had some extraordinary experiences lately, very disturbing, in fact. Perhaps some news has trickled through to you. I simply must unburden my heart to somebody. And after all, you and I were at divinity school together, had the same teachers, so I think you'll understand. You see, Judah, it's not only the experiences I've had, but my thoughts. My whole outlook, my racist outlook, shall I call it, is in danger of revolution. I'm fighting to the last ditch, to be sure.

hope you'll understand. Of course, this is a very private letter. We're old friends, aren't we? So I'll tell you just how I feel. I'll begin at the beginning. I've really enjoyed being a preacher until lately. It's quite something to be called servant of the Most High God. I've liked it, and the deference people have given me with it. Not much money in it, perhaps, but there's been prestige. It was terrific going to the king not long ago with God's message. Your Majesty, God says our country is going places under you. Wasn't he pleased? So was I. And wasn't I glad that those Assyrians were going to be put in their place at last? Don't we hate them? Well, everything was going along just fine. Maybe I'd got into a bit of a rut, but things were just great until one morning a few weeks back. I got up as usual, said my prayers. Jonah, a voice said, go and preach in Nineveh. You know that great Assyrian city. I want you to cut new ground. Horrors, no fears, I thought. But I said, Lord, you're tender-hearted and forgiving. If I preach judgment there, you'll let them off if they're sorry. And I look a fool, too. Oh, don't send me there, Lord. But God said, go. Judah, we are unique, and enemies are enemies. You know how our teachers rubbed it in? If we go and include every Tom, Dick, and Harry in our religion, we're going to lose class and prestige. We are God's favourites, you know. Boy, I was going to get out of that if I could. I supposed the best thing was to get out of the country. The voice was so strong, I couldn't ignore it. So I went down to the docks at Joppa. There was a ship just about to leave for Tarshish. Guidance, I thought. And if I get out of Israel, I won't be able to hear the voice. Actually, you know, I found that wasn't true. But more of that later. I wasn't flush in funds, but I'd enough for the fare. Wasn't that guidance again? And there was a spare berth. So I got on the ship. I didn't much like the other passengers. Rough heathens they were, but I didn't have to have anything to do with them, I told myself. I needn't even talk to them. I'd withdraw to my cabin and sleep the journey out. So I went down to my cabin and went to sleep. Someone was shaking me awake, very distraught. What was that? Thunder. Crash. Come on, call on your God. We've called on ours and nothing's happened. With that, the boat gave a tremendous lurch. I was awake now. We were in a terrible storm. The poor distracted captain was on all fours. So was I, the only way to be. He said they'd thrown out everything possible to lighten the ship. We'll all perish, he wailed. Call on your God. I couldn't. I was running away from God. I knew well enough why the storm was raging. I knew it was my fault. Honestly, Judah, I felt a mean care. Some of the sailors, petrified as they were groping about trying to cast lots. I was relieved in a way that the lot fell on me. Who are you? Where do you live? What's your job? I hated that. In as dignified a voice as possible, I yelled, I'm a preacher! Whatever are you doing here? They screamed aghast. Actually, I'm running away from God. I had to tell them. This scared them more than the storm, I think. Throw me out, I shouted. Then the sea will be calm for you. They were decent fellows, heathens or not. They fought like mad to bail the water out of the ship. It was a terrible storm, and it was getting worse. As the lightning flashed round us, I caught glimpses of their faces, terrified and ghastly. I was too proud, Judah, to let those heathen perish for my sake. Throw me out, I yelled. Even then they pleaded God's forgiveness as they threw me out. The lashing rain, the howling gale, the roaring mountainous sea. It was a terrible moment. I thought it was pretty costly to run away from God. Now, what happened next will probably amaze you. I expected to feel the water surge over my head and be sucked into the depths of the sea. But I found myself going into a tube, a slimy tube. Is this dying? I thought, and for quite some time I wasn't sure. I was encased anyway. I kept my eyes tight shut because if I'd tried to open them, the stinging was awful. In any case, it was pitch dark. I felt a throbbing round me. Ugh, the whole thing beggars description. Was I dead? What? Where? I was there for ages. I could still think.
feel? Where was I? Where was God? Oh, yes, God. I'd talked about God all my life. I could try to talk to him wherever I was. God, I said, where are we now? I'm your disobedient servant. Forgive me. I'll go where you tell me if you let me out of here. I could feel movement all around me, slimy throbs. Whoops! Wow! The sun again! Blinding. Dry land. I lay for a moment, then staggered to my feet. There lay my huge vehicle in the calm sea, my big fish. He'd been sick. Now he was swimming away. I'd been inside him for 3 days, I discovered. I'd had a terrible fright. I was so grateful to be alive. I recovered, to cut a long story short. I had nice, peaceful feelings in my heart. Gratitude, relief, you know. Then again, Jonah, go and preach in Nineveh. Oh, not again. You promised, remember? Yes, but God, you know you're quite soft sometimes. Okay, I'll go. So I went. Huge city, 3 days' journey across it, walking. I preached judgment for all I was worth. Enjoyed it. But what do you think? They believed me. Repented from the king down. Sackcloth and ashes, weeping, praying, the lot. I'd rather they'd thrown me out, really. Rotten eggs, tomatoes and stuff. Then I could have felt righteous, hard done by, persecuted, but not they. There you are, Lord, I said. I told you so. Now you'll go and forgive them. I told them you'd burn them up in 40 days' time. They'll think I was fooling. I was mad, Judah, and peeved. I got out of the way, climbed a little hill outside the city, and watched and waited. I wanted to see the fire and brimstone. Nothing of the kind. The sun shone, and the people worshipped. I sulked, made myself as sick as my fish. The sun beat down, and I just about fainted. God said, Jonah, are you right to be angry like this? Yes, I am. I don't want to live. The sun was terribly hot. I was glad of evening and night. However, by next morning, a lovely green plant had grown up, and when the sun shone, I was shielded from it. Oh, I loved that plant. I had nothing to do but think and watch. I did hope for the fire and brimstone to fall on the city. I'd waited nearly 40 days for it. I loved my plant, its leaves and flowers. It was morning glory to me. But in a couple of days, when I'd become really attached to it, it withered and died. How I wept. All my feelings, my anger, my peeve, my love for the plant made me sob. Mind you, I'm only telling you. I wouldn't like anyone else to know my weakness. I fondled my dead, withered plant. I examined its root, and there was a worm. How I hated that worm. Guess what I did with it? Yes. Then God's voice came again. Jonah, why are you so upset? Oh, my plant, my lovely plant, my beautiful, my dear plant, I sobbed. Jonah, you never did a thing for that plant. It came up in a night and withered in a night, and yet you make all this fuss. And you're angry with me because I spared my great city Nineveh, where there are thousands of people who didn't know the difference between right and wrong until you told them, and lots of little children and animals. Oh, Jonah. There's something here, Judah, isn't there? Write and tell me your thoughts. Mine cut clean across all that our teachers taught us. I don't think I'm a racist anymore. I might even be a missionary. Always your friend, Jonah.

0: Hopefully that helps, Dan. We appreciate your call today. God bless you, sir. Christine is in Illinois. Go ahead. Christine, are you with us?
1: Yes, I'm here.
0: Great. How can I help?
1: Thank you for taking my call. My niece has a 521 plan where she's the beneficiary. And we were talking about rolling it over to a Roth IRA since she's not going to need it for college anymore. But we were told that she needed, the owner of the account needed to be the owner for 5 years before it gets rolled over into an Roth IRA. And recently, her mother had passed away, and the account changed ownership from her mother to me. Does that affect this, where we have to reset the clock to go another 5 years?
0: Yes. Yeah. So here's the key requirements. There's a lot of moving pieces here, and it has changed recently. But Secure Act 2.0, the law change a few years ago, is what's made it possible to roll the unused 529 funds into a Roth. Now, the 529 itself has to have been open for at least 15 years. The Roth has to be in the name of the beneficiary, in this case, your niece. The rollovers are limited to the annual Roth IRA contribution limit each year, and the beneficiary has to have earned income in order to be able to do it. And then there's a lifetime cap of $35,000. And then contributions made within the last 5 years would not be eligible to be rolled over. So, yes, we do have this 15-year requirement. We've got the 5-year requirement. And then we've also got the $35,000 cap and the earned income test. Now, regarding the ownership change, changing the account owner from your her mother to you generally should not prevent the rollover. The more important questions are whether the account itself has met the 15-year requirement and whether your niece is still the beneficiary. There's still a few questions that remain on all of this, and so you're probably going to want to check with a CPA, but also, you know, make sure you meet that 5-year rule as well. Stay on the line. We'll go over that a bit more. We'll be right back.
2: There's an interesting point in Daniel chapter 2 I don't want you to miss. In chapter 2, King Nebuchadnezzar has a dream that's so stunning it wakes him up, but then he can't remember what the dream was or what it means. And thinking the gods had communicated with him, he wanted to know. His counselors can't tell him, so he sentences them to death. And because Daniel, Shadrach, Meshach, and Abednego were part of the king's inner circle, that death sentence included them. They were going to die. But when the executioner arrives and Daniel finds out what the trouble is, he asks for time to consider the king's dream. He's given time, and he and his three friends pray to God for wisdom concerning the dream. Now let's consider the timeline here. The king wakes up, can't recall his dream. What time is that? Let's call it 6 a.m. He calls the wise men. 7 or 8 a.m. perhaps. They can't do what he asks. They're sentenced to death. A couple of hours for that maybe. I'm thinking that by now it's 10 o'clock in the morning. Then the executioner comes. It's hard to imagine it's even midday by now, although I recognize we can't be too sure. And then Daniel and his friends start to pray. So notice Daniel 2:19 says, "Then was the secret revealed to Daniel in a night vision." A night vision. They had to have started praying early in the day, maybe the middle of the day, possibly earlier. And yet they didn't get the interpretation until it was nighttime. Their lives depended on this, and yet God didn't answer their prayers straight away. Now, we're not told whether the king was impatient or not, and it doesn't say that Daniel and his friends were starting to worry, but wouldn't you? But faith hangs on. Faith doesn't give up when the answer to our prayers doesn't come immediately. And God doesn't always answer us when we wish. So, be like Daniel. Hang in there with God. Pray. Keep on praying. Don't let appearances cause you to lose heart. You pray. God will answer. I'm John Bradshaw for It Is Written. Let's live today by every word.
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0: up, and they will go up considerably if she needs greater care level.
1: Yeah.
0: So, but I do think, and maybe going back to the attorney that helped with her revocable trust and the durable power of attorney and all of those things is the way to go. Maybe I could start with them. They might do that for us.
1: Yeah. And so what I'm hearing is she's not going beyond what you all decided would be kind of her monthly income, but you're anticipating potentially the need for further and much more expensive care, and that those future care costs are what could deplete her assets in a hurry. Is that right?
0: That's right. Now, you know, there's a concern that she's building a pile that we can't convert later to cash.
1: Yeah.
0: So that's a concern. But yes, I think the level of care that she needs might increase significantly.
1: Yeah.
0: So I think maybe we'll start with the attorney that helped us with that first steps.
1: Yes. I think that's not, probably go ahead, I'm sorry.
0: No, they're not a financial advisor per se.
1: Right. Right. Well, if it would be helpful, I'd be happy to offer someone who could, you know, help her pull together, or you and her, her current income and assets. And, you know, that's what would allow you to determine, based on the current run rate, how long will they last? And then you could make some assumptions about what it might go up to and what that would mean. And then you would just try to create a sustainable withdrawal and spending plan and reduce unnecessary spending now to try to preserve assets for the future. That attorney, you know, may want to talk about Medicaid planning to understand what options may be available if she eventually needs long-term care. And, you know, apart from that, we just need her to do her part in trying to preserve this as long as she can. Listen, if we can help with any of this along the way, Mary, don't hesitate to reach out. Thanks for your call. Faith and Finance Live is a partnership between Moody Radio and Faith Fi. Come back and join us tomorrow. We'll see you then. Bye-bye.
2: From Christian News Radio Network, I'm Jim Miller. Two soldiers who died over the weekend in Iranian strikes in Jordan have been identified. Isabella Gonzalez of Texas killed Friday, while Tyler Feehan of Hawaii died on Saturday. The attack by Iran also left another soldier missing. The Pentagon said the soldiers were in Jordan supporting Operation Inherent Resolve, which is the name of the mission against the Islamic State. Forecasters watching Tropical Depression 2, as it's expected, to turn into Tropical Storm Bertha before the end of the day. Parts of the southeast can expect to see increasingly heavy rainfall as the system continues to organize. Tropical downpours could be a problem from Florida's west coast to Louisiana. The Pentagon says it's still trying to identify remains found at the site of an Iranian attack on an airbase in Jordan. New York City Mayor Zoran Mamdani says Israeli Prime Minister Benjamin Netanyahu should be arrested if he comes to the U.S. News Nation's Marcus Espinosa has that story.
3: The prime minister is going to be speaking at the United Nations in September, but the mayor here in New York City said he will try to arrest him when he does arrive.
4: That was in an episode of the New York Times' The Interview podcast. Mayor Zoran Mamdani said he's exploring the legality of possibly executing an active warrant the International Criminal Court has on Benjamin Netanyahu. The ICC has issued it in 2024 for alleged war crimes.
2: The active ICC warrant is for action stemming from the war in Gaza following the October 7th attack launched by Hamas. Netanyahu posted to X calling the warrant bogus. One person is in custody after an explosion causing smoke outside a federal building in New York City this morning in what authorities say was an anti-ICE attack. Police say an incendiary device went off outside 26 Federal Plaza and that police found a man with an airsoft rifle, carbon dioxide cartridges, halogen lighting, and a helmet. There are reports it was fireworks that exploded in a garbage can outside the building housing ICE and FBI employees. A new development has surfaced with that stomach parasite sickening thousands across the U.S. The FDA is now taking back what it said about the source, Cyclospora parasite. Here's News Nation's Pam Jones.
5: The FDA says the sample from Mexico-based Taylor Farms was a false positive. The company had already voluntarily removed the product believed to have been impacted. The FDA had pointed to iceberg lettuce from Taylor Farms as the original source of the outbreak. Now Taylor Farms says the FDA admitted it made a mistake and apologized.
2: More than 100 people have been hospitalized after gastrointestinal illness caused by Cyclospora parasite. People across 34 states have been affected. If you feel like you have similar symptoms, you're asked to go get checked out by a doctor. From Christian News Radio Network, I'm Jill Miller. 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
8: Now a look at your afternoon weather on Lafayette Christian Talk Radio. Mostly sunny today with a high near 96 and lows around 78. Mostly sunny tomorrow with a high of 97 and lows around 80. For your Wednesday, rain with a high near 98 and lows around 80. And for Thursday, rain with a high near 91 and lows around 78. That's your afternoon weather on Lafayette Christian Talk Radio.
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13: I'm so thankful for both religious leaders or for civil leaders who would be willing to surrender their heart and say, God, would you give me wisdom that I may know how to lead people right? That's what Solomon prayed for. But you know, there also came a time in Solomon's life where he fell away from God. You may not realize that. One of the reasons is he had 1,000 wives and concubines. That's kind of hard for me to fathom. But many of them were from foreign nations. They worshiped pagan gods, and they pulled Solomon away from the true God of heaven for a while. But then the time came when Solomon had that, you know, reconversion experience, and he came back to God fully. And it was at that time that he wrote the books of Proverbs and Ecclesiastes, which are known as wisdom literature. And that's where Solomon wrote down everything he learned in his life, when he was on both sides of the fence, when he was with God and when he was away from God. And so Ecclesiastes, you might want to read that sometime, Solomon basically sums up the whole book in the last two verses, and he writes here, "Let us hear the conclusion of the whole matter. Fear God and keep His commandments, for this is man's all." Or the King James says, this is the whole duty of man. Then it says, "For God will bring every work into judgment, including every secret thing, whether good or evil." I have to admit, there's something in that verse that is a little disturbing to me when you think about it on the surface. Clearly, Solomon brings up honoring God and keeping His commandments because we love Jesus. But then it says He'll bring every work or action into judgment. You say, I don't understand that, because, Pastor Dave, that makes it sound like we are saved by our works. Well, we need to understand that's not what it's saying. When you want to understand the truth about a subject, you don't just look at one verse, you put all the verses of the Bible together where you form a complete system of truth. The reason that is written there, that God will bring every work into judgment, it doesn't mean I'm saved by my works. But as we explained in the question and answer session the other night, my works don't save me, but my works do show whom I have chosen to follow in my life. My works or my good actions show if I've really surrendered my heart to Jesus and if He's living in me. Because if I've given my heart to Jesus, that means He is changing my mind, changing my heart, and the good things that come out of my life are not happening in my own power. That's Jesus doing those things through me because I have surrendered to Him. You see, good works are a natural consequence of surrendering our heart to Jesus Christ on a daily basis. That's why Paul wrote, "Not I, but it's Christ who lives in me." I'm not doing good works because I'm trying to get saved. You're doing good works because Christ is living in you, and that's the way we are honoring Jesus because He's already saved us. Does that make sense? I mean, going back to the commandments, it would be as if maybe I look at the Lord and I say, "Well, Lord, you know, I honor 8 out of 10. I honor 9 out of 10. But God wants all of our heart, my friends. You say, "Well, God's asking too much." Is He? Is it more than we ask in our marriage relationship? I mean, think about it. If I went to Marquita and I said, "Honey, do you love me with all your heart?" And Marquita answered me and said, "David, you have 90% of my heart. The other 10% is with an old boyfriend on the side." Do you think I would be happy with that answer? Because I wouldn't. And do you think I would be happy if I gave the answer to Marquita, "Yes, honey, you've got 95% of my heart, but 5% is with a mistress on the side"? Would she be happy with that? Of course not. Because that little part of my heart that is not given to her has the potential to destroy the whole relationship. It's the same with God. God is not asking any more of us than we ask from the most important relationships in our lives here on earth. God wants all of our heart. Because when He doesn't have all of it, the door is always open for Satan to work those weak parts and to pull us away from Jesus. Now, the part that just really makes me think here, it says every secret thing comes into judgment. Wow. Everything I thought nobody in the world knew about. The things I did a good job of hiding. Things I thought in the privacy of my own mind. Every secret thing comes out in the judgment. And if I didn't have Jesus as a Savior, that would be disheartening. All those times I cheated on my taxes and Uncle Sam never found out, but God knows. All those times I was unfaithful to my wife on some of those long business trips and I did a great job of hiding it, she never found out, but God knows. And it comes up in the judgment. All those times when I was abusive towards my kids and the church never knew about it, but God knows. And it comes up against me in the judgment. Every secret thing. Say, "Pastor Dave, that's really discouraging." But see, the reason that is there in the Bible is to help us realize how much we need a Savior. And if that wasn't all, there's even a third thing that we're judged by. You say, "Oh, Pastor Dave, please don't go there. Let's just skip the next verse." Believe me, my friends, I understand. But God has a purpose in sharing this with us this morning. Let's go to something Jesus said in Matthew chapter 12. Because remember, I said good news is coming at the end. Matthew chapter 12, I want you to notice the words of Jesus here, because He says we're even judged by our words. Matthew 12. The Bible says, "But I say to you that for every idle or careless word men may speak, they will give account of it in the day of judgment. For by your words you will be justified, and by your words you will be condemned." Now that's Jesus speaking there. So not only am I judged by the law, not only am I judged by my works, now I'm judged by my words. You know, and that made me think twice of all the careless things I have ever said in my life. All the times I lost my temper and the curse words flew. That comes up in the judgment. All the times when I spoke against someone's character and I lied about them in order to get ahead in the corporate world, all that comes up against me in the judgment. All those times I gossiped, repeating things that I didn't even know was true, it all comes up against me in the judgment. Every secret thing, even my words. It makes me think of a big mistake that I made once in my life. Well, I made more than one mistake in my life. But I remember when I was a teenager, I was probably about 17 or 18 years old, and I had gotten my own car. And you know, when a teenager gets their own car, you know, they just think they're big stuff. The independence comes, they feel like they can go anywhere and do anything, they're just thrilled to have that. And I remember I was riding in the car with my friend Kevin. Now, Kevin was one of my best friends in high school. Kevin wasn't a Christian. And I remember we were driving on Pennsylvania Avenue right there in York, Pennsylvania, where I grew up. And as I was driving, the guy behind me was tailgating me. Now, I don't know about you, but I don't like to be tailgated. That's one way that sometimes God allows my Christian patience to be tested. And as he was tailgating me, I could tell in the rearview mirror this guy was getting upset. And the problem was we were coming to an intersection where there was a light. The light was green to go straight forward. But I was going to turn left. So I had to slow down to get in the left turning lane, which had a red light. Well, this guy didn't like that at all. And so when he whizzed by me, he put the pedal down to the metal, and then he gave me a very particular gesture, which I won't repeat, that was completely unkind. And when he did that, I lost my temper. I figured that he has embarrassed me in front of my friend, and I got to do something to protect my reputation. And so I rolled down the window as this guy went across the intersection, and I yelled out some curse words to him that I will not repeat. And you know what? He heard it. Because apparently he had his window down too. And when he got to the other end of the intersection, you know what this guy did? He stopped the car and he turned around. Now, being 17 and 18 and a bit foolish, I looked at my friend and I thought, this is cool, we're going to be on a car chase, watch me lose this guy. And so we drove through there, York, Pennsylvania, and I figured, man, I grew up here all my life, I know all the side streets, I know all the alleys, this guy will never catch me. So I remember, you know, we went and drove through and I turned onto Roosevelt Avenue, went up the road a little bit, turned down near where one of the railroad tracks are, and I went on to Gay Avenue. Now this was just a small little street, only one car could go at a time, right by the railroad tracks. I figured nobody else knew about this little alley, and I turned to Kevin and said, watch me lose this guy. So we turned down this little alley, he was nowhere to be found behind us, and I was all smug thinking to myself, I knew that I'd lose this guy. Well, when we got to the end of this one-way street, guess who was waiting for us at the other end? This same guy. Apparently, he knew the city better than I did, and he had gotten out of his car, and he was ready to fight. And I could see he had two girls in the back seat. So when I had insulted him, now being macho, he felt like he had to defend his reputation. And I must say, this was a big guy. And so Kevin and I decided, you know what, we're just going to drive past him real quick, went up Newberry Street, turned down the alley, pulled into my dad's garage, parked the car, ran into the house real quick. And fortunately, we never saw the guy again. But you know, I think back to that. My friend Kevin wasn't a Christian. He knew I was. He knew I went to church every weekend. He knew I claimed to be a follower of Jesus. And here I am losing my temper, uttering vile curse words because I had no patience in my life at that time. And I wondered, what influence was I making upon my friend at that time? Every word comes up against us in the judgment. So friends, let's summarize. This is what we've learned from these three verses. I'm judged by the law. I'm judged by my works or my actions, and I'm judged by my words. Say, Pastor Dave, that is like completely discouraging. I wish you had picked another topic this morning. But you know, there's a reason for that. That is communicating to you and I, we have no chance of being saved on our own. Because is there anyone, is there any human being who can say, yes, I've been perfect in keeping God's law. I've been perfect in my works and actions. I've been perfect in all my words, 365 days a year, 24 hours a day, every second of my life. There is no one. And so what this is communicating to me, the reason this difficult message is in the Bible, is to help me realize I need a Savior. And there is one who is willing to save me, who is the center of all prophecy. His name is Jesus. Because you see, if I think that I am good enough as I am, if I don't recognize how much I need a Savior, I will never go to Him. If I spend my life thinking, you know, I'm a pretty good person, I'm moral, I'm ethical, you know, I haven't stolen from a bank, I haven't murdered anybody, I haven't committed any great sin, I'm okay, I'm better than 80% of the people in the world. If I have that kind of attitude, I will never go to Jesus. If I don't realize my need, and I'm just comparing myself to everybody else, I will never recognize how far I fall short and how much I need a Savior. So the message of the judgment isn't there to scare us. The message of the judgment is not try harder, do better. The message is you need a Savior, turn your eyes upon Jesus. See, the judgment is really a message of love. Because if I go around thinking I'm fine when I'm not, I'm going to be lost. So God brings the message of the judgment into Revelation to help me see myself as I am so that I will go to Jesus and I will have that certainty and assurance. Because when Christ becomes my Savior, He lived a perfect life. He kept the law perfectly. His works were perfect. His words were perfect. And when I accept Him as my Savior, the perfect life He lived then counts for me. And so when your name comes up in the judgment and the record of your life, God doesn't see all your sins and all your mistakes. He sees the perfect, righteous life of Jesus that now counts for you because it was placed in your record book because Jesus is your substitute. That's what it means to have Jesus as a personal Savior. The judgment points us to Him. It shows me how much I need Him. And when you look at it that way, the judgment is really nothing to be afraid of when I have Christ. Because when my name comes up, if Jesus is my Savior, Christ can stand up as my advocate in the heavenly courtroom and say, yes, David made some mistakes. David is not perfect. But there came a time when David accepted me as his Savior, and my perfect life covers him, and David can be saved because of the cross of Christ. And the same is true for you, my friend. For Susan, for Alejandro, for Mike, just put your name in there. But if I haven't accepted Jesus as my Savior, when my record of my life comes up, I will have to answer for myself, and there's no answer to give. And then I will be responsible for my own sins. That's why Ezekiel said, God does not desire anyone to be lost, but that they turn their eyes upon Jesus. Lastly, I want to share with you something in the book of Revelation here in just a moment. But in God's judgment, there are three phases to it, just actually like a judgment here on earth. You have the investigation of the evidence, which we just talked about, you know, God looking at the record of our life. You have the decision of being saved or lost, and then there's the punishment or the reward, just like a courtroom here. But I want to share with you, do you know that Revelation actually records the very moment when heaven is done looking over the books of record and Jesus is about to come? Because what we forget is this. This judgment, this time of judgment, it happens just before Jesus comes. Because remember, when we read about the second coming, when Jesus comes, it says the dead in Christ rise, the righteous rise to meet Him in the air. Jesus already knows who's saved or lost at that point. The Bible does not record that He plants Himself down here in the earth and then that He starts the judgment. No, the judgment begins just before Jesus comes as He looks over the books of record. So when Christ comes, He already knows who's saved and who is lost. And so Revelation actually records the moment when God finishes looking over the books of record and he speaks the verdict. Let me read it to you. In Revelation chapter 22 and verse 11, the Bible says, "He who is filthy, let him be filthy still. He who is righteous, let him be righteous still. And he who is holy, let him be holy still."

0: You see, when heaven speaks those words, the time of judgment is over and it's ready for Jesus to come. And so at that moment, if I am saved, I am saved forever. If I'm lost, I'm lost forever. Because at that point, God knows that every person has made a decision for or against Jesus. And so the verdict is made right here in the last book of Revelation that time is no more. In a sense, you might say probation is over. Every choice has been made. Now Jesus can come. And my friends, that is exactly why the Bible says today, if you hear his voice, do not harden your hearts. None of us know the time when Revelation speaks those words. None of us know the day or the hour when Jesus is going to come. And that's why the Bible urges us that today, not tomorrow, not next year. Today, if the convictions of the Holy Spirit are on your heart, make the choice today. If God is urging you to fully give your heart to Jesus, make the choice today. If he's urging you to make the decision to be baptized, if he's urging you to have a daily devotional life where you spend time with Jesus, if he's urging you to be faithful in tithes and offerings, whatever decision God is pressing upon your heart and mind, Revelation encourages us, today is the day to make the choice. With all that's going on in the world, today is the day to fully allow Christ to come into your heart, into your soul, and into your mind, because he is a God who wants you and I to be saved. You say, well, Pastor Dave, you don't know my life. You know, I read the comment of someone who called the toll-free number the other day, and they asked for prayer because of a great sin that they had committed in their life, and it sounded as though they could not forgive themselves. They were fearful if they had gone too far. But you know, the arms of Jesus are always open, my friend. Because in John 6:37, Jesus gives us an ultimate promise. He says, "The one who comes to me, I will by no means cast out." It does not matter what the great sins of the past may have been. It does not matter what I may be struggling with in the present. It doesn't even matter what other people say about me. Even if I'm sitting in a prison cell today, Jesus says, when one sincerely comes to him and desires to turn his or her life over to Christ, he will not cast that person away. They can be saved. Friends, I want to end with this story. There was a millionaire who worked on the New York Stock Exchange right there on Wall Street. And every morning his limousine driver would drop him off. He'd go into the office. He'd do a few trades and business decisions, make thousands and thousands of dollars a day. And every day at 3 p.m., his limousine driver would pick him up. Well, there was one day that he walked out on Wall Street. His limousine driver was waiting there. And just as he was about to get in, he noticed this little boy sitting on the corner a couple blocks away, just crying. He was dressed in tattered clothes, rips in his jeans, holes in his shoes. Now, the millionaire man had seen that in New York City a number of times, but something about this little boy bothered him. So he walked over to him, and he said, "Son, what's the matter? Can I help you with anything?" And the little boy, with his hard New York attitude, just looked at the millionaire man and said, "Beat it, mister. Leave me alone." And the millionaire man was shocked at the boy's rudeness. So he walked back to his limousine. And as he was about to get in it, he just couldn't get that kid off his mind. So he walked back to this little boy crying on the corner, and he said, "Son, listen, please, tell me what's wrong. Maybe I can help you." And finally, the little boy looked up at the million-dollar man and said, "My daddy gave me a couple dollars to go to the store and buy some bread and milk, but I lost a couple dollars." And the millionaire man looked at him and said, "But why don't you go back to your father and get a couple more dollars?" And the little boy said to him, "Mister, you don't know my father. My father is always drunk. And if I go home and tell him I lost the money, my father will beat me. He'll beat me." And then the millionaire man understood. And he took the little boy by the hand. And they walked into the nearby mom and pop store. They got some bread and milk and sat it on the counter. And as the price came up, which the clerk told him, the man opened his wallet, and among all the 50s and 100s, he got out a couple of dollars, and he laid it there, and he paid for this for the little boy. And he picked up the bag, gave it to the little boy, and said, "Here you go, son. Now you can go home to your father." And as the little boy was about to go out the door, he stopped. And he turned around. And he ran up to the million-dollar man, and he gave him a hug, and he said, "Mister, I wish you were my father. I wish you were my father." You see, that million-dollar man gave that boy what he needed to face the Father. You see, Jesus is like that million-dollar man. He gives us what we need to face the judgment. And the wonderful thing is, our Father in heaven is not like the father in that story. Our Father in heaven is not desirous that anyone should be lost. And so Jesus gives us what we need. His perfect life, His righteousness, His assurance. So that during the time of judgment, when our name comes up, we need not be afraid, because Jesus is our Savior, and we have the assurance of salvation in our hearts and in yours. That's why the book of Revelation ends with this invitation. In fact, the Bible ends by saying, "And the Spirit and the Bride say, 'Come.' And let him who hears say, 'Come.' And let him who thirsts come. Whoever desires, let him take the water of life freely." You see, the message of the judgment, my friend, is come. Just come to Jesus as you are. The message of heaven says, come. No matter the past, no matter what the present, no matter what others may think of you, just come and give your heart to Jesus and find peace and hope that will last forever. Friends, is it your desire to answer that invitation today and to simply come to Jesus?
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4: Hi, I'm Todd Nettleton, and this is the Voice of the Martyrs Radio. Hussein grew up in Iran in a strict Islamic home, but found no peace there. After military service, he fell into drugs and counterfeiting. Broken and suicidal, he was ready to end his life until a friend told him about Christ. He quit drugs, but resisted God's call to ministry until a day at the sea when the tide dragged him under. Terrified, he cried out to God and was rescued. Knowing God had saved him, Hussein answered God's call to full-time ministry, surrendering everything to serve the Lord. Pray for Hussein and for Iran's church for strength, endurance, and faith.
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6: A concert grand piano has 240 strings covering some 7.5 octaves. But the inner ear of every human being has an incredible 24,000 strings with a range of 12 octaves. I'll return in a moment with the amazing facts.

Hello, this is Joe Cruz on the Amazing Facts broadcast, Facts Which Affect You. Dr. David Grant, the noted anatomist, was dissecting the human body as he lectured his class of embryo doctors. Pausing in the midst of his dissertation, he said this, "Gentlemen, here in this human organism is a complete refutation of what is called atheism. No one can look upon the miraculous construction of this body without acknowledging that some creative power above and beyond human comprehension has been responsible for it." Now, friends, why did Dr. Grant make that statement? I'd like for us to consider the body today and some of the marvels and miracles that make it impossible to look at this intricate machine without acknowledging that there surely was a God who made it. First of all, let's think about the blood. You know, the blood in the average person amounts to about 6 quarts. It takes about 1 minute for a given red cell to make the complete circle. The wear and tear is such that some 12 million new red cells must be manufactured every second of time. And then the heart, you know, that fantastic pump that keeps moving. It never rests for longer than 3/4 of a second. It's kept beating by an electrical impulse coming from a little node on the wall of the right ventricle. Now, these impulses are carried to the left ventricle by a bridge of nerves. If they cease to function immediately lower down on the bridge, the nerve fibers begin to carry the impulses at a lesser rate of speed. Now, this is just one example of the many safety factors built into the... Dr. Bancroft asked this question, "Is it a happy accident?" All right, let's look at the inner ear for a moment now, the cochlea. It can be likened to a miniature piano. Whereas the concert grand has 240 strings covering some 7.5 octaves, within this miniature cochlea are found 24,000 strings and a keyboard of more than 100,000 auditory cells. The range is some 12 octaves, and all this is compressed into an area that's 1/1,000th the size of a grand piano. Now, friends, let me ask you again, did this just accidentally happen to be? The smallest blood vessels are called the capillaries. They're 50 times smaller than a human hair, and it's here that the blood corpuscles pass single file. 700 of these capillaries would fill the shaft of a common pen. Now, just who made these minute tubes through which 25 trillion corpuscles pass, friends? No, we did not just happen to be. We didn't come into existence by accident. The creation of the human body is a fantastic work of God without question. No wonder David exclaimed as he considered himself, "I will give thanks to thee, for I am fearfully and wonderfully made. Wonderful are thy works, and that my soul knoweth right well. Thine eyes did see mine unformed substances, and in thy book they were all written." Psalms 139:13-16. And so as Dr. Grant looked down at the human body before him, he drew this conclusion. He said, "Gentlemen, it seems to me that doctors, above all others, should be truly religious men, dealing constantly as they do with this inexplicable miracle." End of his statement. Now, friends, do you get this exciting picture? God had formed this masterpiece of creation, this very first body. There it was, perfect, but without life. And it was then, according to Genesis 2:7, that this personal self-existing God breathed into that still form the breath of life, and things began to happen. The heart started to pump. The lungs expanded with air. The blood began to flow through the veins and arteries. Feeling came. The senses came awake. Man opened his eyes and beheld his Creator as the mind came awake. Now, all the interrelated parts of this complex organism began to work in perfect harmony under divine law. Therefore, every law that governs the body is of divine origin, and it naturally follows that every careless action, every abuse of that body, is a violation of divine law. Now, what a tragedy it would be if there were no laws to govern us. My friends, this is basically what cancer is. When certain cells start to grow and refuse to be controlled, this is cancer. Eventually, they take the life of the individual unless something can be done to eradicate them before they progress too far. Now, the pagan philosophy was one of let's eat, drink, and be merry, for who knows what's coming tomorrow. Their gods were mere humans with the sinful tendencies of mankind. Their massive banquets with hundreds and hundreds of courses sometimes lasted for months.
And now I think we understand why they had to lay down while they ate, because they reclined around the table in those days at these mighty Roman feasts. In the times of the Caesars, delicacies were brought from all the world, and when a person could not eat any more, a trip away from the table prepared one to continue for a little while longer. And when there were no more thrills or new experiences to try, suicide was considered the honorable way out. But friends, what about us today? Are we really any better? I see from the United Press that there's a place in the Midwest called Topper's Key Club that specializes in exotic dishes such as bumblebees and soy sauce, French fried grasshoppers, larks stuffed with goose liver, imported from France, by the way, and diamondback rattlesnake meat in supreme sauce, from Texas, of course. And if that doesn't tempt you, they have fried agave worms from Mexico and boiled rooster combs with lemon sauce. Further, the owner of this establishment is planning some new palate ticklers, such as termite eggs, elk stew, alligator soup, shark fin soup, and pickled corn silk with garlic, kosher style, of course. So today, in man's search for a new thrill or taste, he will absolutely try anything. Now, it was on such a world of pagan excesses, in which each was living for self to the very fullest, that Christianity burst like the full light of the sun. A new concept came into being, the concept of living for others. For God so loved the world that he gave. And in the person of the Son of God came one who not only lived for others, but died for others as well. And he thereby set before mankind an open door to a really new and soul-satisfying experience. He gave them a wonderful choice of sins forgiven, a clear conscience, an eternity for which to prepare. Paul, the apostle to the pagans, fully recognized the God against which he had to war. He drew the contrast between those whose God was their belly and those who, by accepting Christ, were lifted onto a mighty platform of thinking in terms of eternal truth. Now, friends, never forget this vitally important truth. Man was created a complete whole. What affects one part of the body has its effect on the rest. If the body is sick, the mind is affected. The opposite, of course, is also true. Mental depression can bring physical sickness. Therefore, true worship includes the whole of the man. In 1 Thessalonians 5:23, it says, "And the very God of peace sanctify you wholly. And I pray God your whole spirit and soul and body be preserved blameless unto the coming of our Lord Jesus Christ." All right, now let's look at these three phases of our being, friends. First of all, the spiritual. God places before you a way of spiritual perfection, and to that end the Scriptures are given. They're given to change you and mold you into His image. And yet this is intimately connected with the mental. Because the Bible says, as a man thinketh in his heart, so is he. And that's a criteria of what a man really is. Therefore, in the recreation of the image of God in us, this mind is to be in you, which was also in Christ Jesus. That's in Philippians 2:5. Now, most people can see the spiritual and moral aspects of Christianity this far, but it's the third part that surprises them, and that is the physical part. Now, notice we're talking about the spiritual, the mental, and now we're looking at the physical. God clearly tells you that your body is His temple in 1 Corinthians 3:16. He further states that when you properly care for the body, you honor Him. But if you abuse it, Him shall God destroy. You cannot be a true Christian and do anything that will willfully destroy that body or shorten the life that God has given to you. The very foundations of this threefold interrelated way of life is this: be temperate in all things. And in 1 Corinthians 9, 25-27, the Apostle Paul clearly states that it's possible to preach to others and yet be lost because of intemperance. Now do you see how very important it is to keep the body under control? Let's now take that example of eating for just a moment. Americans, who seem to think they're the best-fed nation in the world, are actually digging their graves with their teeth. Dr. Victor G. Heiser, consultant in public health, made this in the world are actually digging their graves with their teeth.

0: you to extend your life and thereby your Christian witness. Any wrong practice that shortens that life is a violation of the command, thou shalt not kill. Therefore, whatsoever you eat or drink or whatever you do, do all to the glory of God. 1 Corinthians 10:31. God deals in basic principles and then gives to us the intelligence to apply those principles. For example, alcoholic beverages. The Bible says, whosoever is deceived thereby is not wise, Proverbs 20, verse 1. He tells you clearly that when it's fermented and moveth itself aright, leave it alone, don't touch it. Proverbs 23, 29. It's a contributing factor in most of our automobile accidents today. It brings untold misery and suffering to the world. It plays a large part in the crimes that are committed, for it deadens the finer sensibilities of the person and degrades them. The true Christian will leave it alone, friends, and never forget that when this so-called Christian nation licenses its manufacturing sale, we bring the woe of God upon us, according to Habakkuk 2 and verse 15. And then look at tobacco for a moment, friends. Today, the high cost of that physical health is suffering because of tobacco, and it's a matter of national alarm. Science has proved its damaging effects beyond any shadow of a doubt. Dr. Raymond Pearl of Johns Hopkins University, quote, "The heavy smoker pays with 24.6 minutes of life for each cigarette he smokes. The pack-a-day smoker pays with 11 and a half hours for each pack he smokes." And listen to Dr. Clarence Lieb, who for 10 years was research director of a leading tobacco company. He said, "Every time you take a drag, you inhale some 30 substances. At least 12 of these are acids, and the others include arsenic, alcohol, and ammonia. Tobacco contains as nice a collection of poisons as you'll find anywhere in one small package." And then a president of the International College of Surgeons says, "I won't treat a patient who smokes or drinks coffee, no matter what his complaint. Fully 90% of my ulcer patients are chain smokers or drink coffee in excessive amounts. I think tobacco also is a major factor in the tremendous increase in cardiovascular disease." And so, friends, that's what will defile the body temple.
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Today's Staying Vertical segment comes from the devotional book, Color My World with Love. It was written by Beverly P. Gordon and is entitled, God Loves You. Beverly's theme text comes from Psalm chapter 32, verses 8 and 10. I will instruct you and teach you in the way you should go. I will counsel you with my loving eye on you. But the Lord's unfailing love surrounds the one who trusts in him. Beverly writes, sometimes we find ourselves in what appears to be an impossible situation. When it seems we are standing alone, we're tempted to forget about all God has been to us and what he has done in our lives. We wrap ourselves up in self-pity and clothe our minds in darkness. We see all the things that have gone wrong while failing to recognize the abundant blessings we have received. We allow ourselves to be crushed by those who reject us, but fail to appreciate that there are others who still love us. Even mighty men of God like Elijah experienced moments of discouragement and fear. Elijah had just had a spectacular victory on Mount Carmel over the false prophets of Baal. God had rained down fire from heaven in response to his prophets' bold

0: assertion that Jehovah was the only true and living God. Elijah had been a courageous, effective spokesperson for God's glory, but now Queen Jezebel's wrath reduced this mighty man of valor to a quivering, dejected soul. In the depths of Elijah's despair, God sent an angel with food to nourish and sustain him. God also has innumerable ways to encourage and nurture us. Once in a moment of doubt, I said, "Lord, I'm trying to do what you've asked of me, but I'm not sure I'm enough." When I shared this with a friend, she said, "You're enough." I had been concerned about my weight. My friend said, "Stop thinking about what you can't eat and focus on all the things that you can eat." And you know what? We are not alone with our problems. That's just an illusion. God has promised to be with us always. In His generosity, He also sends people to love and care for us. Have you become so discouraged by the disappointments and dark moments of your life that you want to throw your hands up in despair and, like Elijah, say, "I have had enough, Lord," 1 Kings 19:4? Have you thrown in the towel? Are you giving up the fight? Oh, please don't. Be encouraged, child of God. You are not alone. God has a plan and a place for you. He has extraordinary ways and means to sustain you and provide for your needs. After all, He loves you. That concludes Beverly P. Gordon's devotional entitled, "God Loves You." And this is Carolyn Sutton for Staying Vertical.
1: 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Today's reading from the Word.

Now we continue reading from the Word of God, James chapter 1, verse 26. If anyone thinks himself to be religious, and yet does not bridle his tongue, but deceives his own heart, this man's religion is worthless. Pure and undefiled religion in the sight of our God and Father is this: to visit orphans and widows in their distress, and to keep oneself unstained by the world. My brethren, do not hold your faith in our glorious Lord Jesus Christ with an attitude of personal favoritism. For if a man comes into your assembly with a gold ring and dressed in fine clothes, and there also comes in a poor man in dirty clothes, and you pay special attention to the one who is wearing the fine clothes, and say, "You sit here in a good place," and you say to the poor man, "You stand over there, or sit down by my footstool," have you not made distinctions among yourselves, and become judges with evil motives? Listen, my beloved brethren, did not God choose the poor of this world to be rich in faith and heirs of the kingdom which he promised to those who love him? But you have dishonored the poor man. Is it not the rich who oppress you and personally drag you into court? Do they not blaspheme the fair name by which you have been called? If, however, you are fulfilling the royal law according to the Scripture, "You shall love your neighbor as yourself," you are doing well. But if you show partiality, you are committing sin and are convicted by the law as transgressors. For whoever keeps the whole law and yet stumbles in one point, he has become guilty of all. For he who said, "Do not commit adultery," also said, "Do not commit murder." Now if you do not commit adultery, but do commit murder, you have become a transgressor of the law. So speak and so act as those who are to be judged by the law of liberty. For judgment will be merciless to one who has shown no mercy. Mercy triumphs over judgment. What use is it, my brethren, if someone says he has faith but he has no works? Can that faith save him? And one of you says to them, "Go in peace, be warmed and be filled," and yet you do not give them what is necessary for their body, what use is that? Even so, faith, if it has no works, is dead, being by itself. But someone may well say, "You have faith and I have works. Show me your faith without the works, and I will show you my faith by my works."

0: You believe that God is one. You do well. The demons also believe and shudder. But are you willing to recognize, you foolish fellow, that faith without works is useless? Was not Abraham our father justified by works when he offered up Isaac his son on the altar? You see that faith was working with his works, and as a result of the works, faith was perfected. And the scripture was fulfilled, which says, "And Abraham believed God, and it was reckoned to him as righteousness, and he was called the friend of God." You see that a man is justified by works and not by faith alone. In the same way, was not Rahab the harlot also justified by works when she received the messengers and sent them out by another way? For just as the body without the spirit is dead, so also faith without works is dead. Scripture reading without comment. This is The Word. I'm Nicholas Hope.
1: Isaiah the prophet delivered a message from God. He said, "I am he who comforts you. Who are you that you are afraid of man who dies, of the son of man who is made like grass?" Are you someone who tends to be afraid of people? If so, you'll want to stay tuned. I'm going to talk about that because I'm also a fearful person. This is Daughters of Promise. I'm Christine Wurtzen. Many people either live with someone they fear or they are in relationship with someone who is threatening. Every question asked comes across as a high-stakes question. Answer wrong and you'll be made mincemeat. Navigating the relationship is like walking on eggshells. We often pray for God to change the other person and take away their sharp edges. This, we perceive, is the way out of the trap for us. But I want to tell you that I think there's another way of escape. We must learn not to fear them. Living in proximity with an angry, threatening person can be the very catalyst to teach us that God's opinion is the only one that matters. Standing in the fire doesn't happen overnight. It's a slow progression from paralyzing fear to bold truth-telling. No transformation can be made without a strong connection to Jesus, though. Meditating on His Word and promises will be our ticket, and drawing close to Him for comfort is going to be the key. As we try out our new boldness, there will be instant resistance. Instead of abandoning this newly carved spiritual pathway we've cultivated, we should see each opportunity as a way to strengthen new faith muscles. What might we hear when we still our spirit to listen? When we put our head in the pillow, we might hear Zephaniah 3:17, when God says to us, "I delight in you, I quiet you with my love now, and I rejoice over you with singing." For Daughters of Promise, I'm Christine Wurtzen.
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3: A couple of years ago, I asked 1,000 mothers and fathers to describe their greatest frustrations in raising kids. 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But in my poll, parents didn't merely laugh about their frustrations. They tended to blame themselves. Actually, the facts won't support that self-condemnation in the majority of cases. Millions of parents have handled their child-rearing responsibility with great skill, and it's time that someone patted them on the back. And someday, when the frustrations of toddlerhood and the turmoil of adolescence have passed, they'll enjoy the sweet benefits of a job well done. Hang in there, moms and dads. Your kids will be young for the mere blink of an eye.
4: For more information, visit drdobsonminute.org.
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6: Now, the Bible is a narrow book. There can be no compromise with the gospel. Far better it would be for you to say 2 and 2 is 5. Than to compromise with the gospel of our Lord and Savior Jesus Christ. I don't know why it is, but people don't like ministers to say this is the way it is. Now, they want their airplane pilot to be very narrow-minded. If you're flying on an airplane, say, "Now, you be narrow-minded. You let the flaps down, let the landing gear down, and so forth." They want their pharmacist to be very narrow-minded. They want their banker to be very narrow-minded when he's handling their money. They want everybody in all of these disciplines to be narrow-minded, but somehow in the thing that matters the most, eternal life, they just say, well, it really doesn't make any difference. We're all headed toward the same place, just on different roads. Have you ever heard that? The Lord Jesus Christ said in John chapter 14, verse 6, I am the way. No man comes unto the Father but by me. He said, I am the way. Jesus said, enter the straight gate, the narrow gate.
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7: From the Christian News Radio Network, I'm Jim Miller. Heavy smoke from Canadian wildfires creating some of the worst air quality in the world across the northern U.S. New data from the Air Quality Index, IQ Air, says the air in Detroit and Chicago now considered hazardous. In New York City, the air is officially unhealthy, with experts urging people to limit physical activity and stay indoors if approved. Flash flooding in parts of Texas Hill Country and Big Bend regions has claimed at least two lives. South Central Texas has been battered by heavy rain since Monday night, with over 2 million people still facing the threat of additional rounds of torrential rain throughout the day today. More than 230 water rescues have been conducted amid the heavy rains. Taco Bell lettuce supplied by Taylor Farms in five states now ID'd as the source of the diarrhea-causing parasite Cyclospora. News Nation's Nancy Liu has more.
8: While the multi-state outbreak can be linked to shredded lettuce served at Taco Bell locations in Indiana, Kentucky, Michigan, Ohio, and West Virginia, there are thousands of Cyclospora infections reported all over the country with a very high concentration in Michigan. The FDA says they have traced the illness to a supplier in Mexico where Taylor Farms does have a production plant.
7: Taco Bell says it'll now use a different supplier and remove all potentially impacted lettuce. President Trump says he's uncovering evidence that shows the American election system is vulnerable to interference and fraud. In Thursday night's primetime address from the White House, Trump said China exploited weaknesses in our voting system to gain access to 220 million U.S. voter files. He said voters' data in 18 states have been bought, stolen, or hacked by China. The U.S. has again attacked Iran by hitting more bridges and energy sites and collapsing a tower at a key Iranian port, and Iran has responded. News Nation's Jessica Cardalia has more.
9: Iranian officials have threatened further action against U.S. military facilities and key regional shipping routes. Shipping through the Strait of Hormuz, as we know, has been severely disrupted. Iran is saying that as of this morning, the U.S. had hit five different bridges. We know of only one that the U.S. has hit. So there's really a disconnect of information. Iran saying tonight that they managed to hit the nuclear or the U.S. military base here in Qatar.
7: CENTCOM strongly denying claims by Iran that its forces attacked Al-Tanf garrison in Syria and captured or killed American troops. The second round of the Open is underway, the final major of the golf season taking place at Royal Birkdale Golf Club in Southport, England. Lucas Herbert is the leader at 8 strokes under par and is already in the clubhouse. From Christian News Radio Network, I'm Jim Miller. To hear this and other reports on demand, visit ChristianNewsRadio.org.
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13: Now a look at your afternoon weather on Lafayette Christian Talk Radio. Mostly sunny today with a high near 96 and lows around 78. Mostly sunny tomorrow with a high of 97 and lows around 80. For your Wednesday, rain with a high near 98 and lows around 80. And for Thursday, rain with a high near 91 and lows around 78. That's your afternoon weather on Lafayette Christian Talk Radio.
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19: Hello, friends. Would you like to hear an amazing fact? The world's longest commercial airline flight is from Dubai to Auckland, New Zealand, and it covers about 8,800 miles and lasts about 17 hours. That's a really long trip, especially if you have a middle seat. Take my word for it. Yet that's nothing compared to how long some birds can stay in the air. Thanks to the development of miniature lightweight electronic tags, researchers have discovered that the common swift is able to fly for 10 months straight. Scientists in Sweden carefully monitored the movements of 13 swifts over a course of 2 years. They noted from these transmitters, three of the birds did not land even once for 10 months. Now that's a long nonstop flight. Swifts can travel millions of miles during their lifetime, which usually averages about 5.5 years, migrating between Europe and Africa with the seasons. They pluck insects from the air as they fly, that's how they eat, but how do they sleep? Evidently, each day at dusk and dawn, the common swift will fly up to an altitude of about 2 miles. From there, it's assumed, the birds take cat naps while they glide down, but no one's really sure. How would you like to be able to fly without ever feeling fatigue? Stay with us, friends. We're going to learn more as Amazing Facts brings you this edition of Bible Answers Live.
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19: 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And I'm Doug Batchelor.
20: My name is John Ross. Good evening, friends, and Pastor Doug, once again, let's start the program with a word of prayer. Dear Father, we thank you that we have this opportunity to open up the Bible and study together, and we ask for your blessing upon this program. Be with those listening, Lord, and together may we search the Scriptures for truth. In Jesus' name, amen.
19: Amen.
20: Well, Pastor Doug, you opened the program by talking about a remarkable little bird that can fly an incredibly long distance, not only a long distance, but I guess able to stay up in the air, not just for a few weeks, but amazingly, 10 months. That's hard to imagine.
19: It is. It's incredible. Now, I've known that birds like the great frigate bird, that's a seabird, they can fly for weeks without landing. And they kind of go down and they scoop sardines during the day from the ocean, and they fly up high and they, I guess, doze. They got a big wingspan. They doze while they're gliding up there. Say a horse can sleep standing up. But I'd never imagined there was a bird that did not touch down for 10 months, night and day, storm, wind. And it's mind-boggling when you think about it. And, you know, it made me think about that verse in the Bible that's in Isaiah 40, verse 31. It'd be nice never to get tired. Those that wait on the Lord shall renew their strength. They will mount up with wings like eagles. They will run and not be weary. They will walk and not faint. You know, I've read some reports that people are more caffeinated today than they have ever been in history. I mean, it's not just the coffee and the tea. There's just gobs and gobs of different energy drinks. They call them energy drinks. They're just caffeinated drinks. And people are just looking for energy. And, you know, a lot of people out there feel spiritually fatigued, and they want to know, how do I get some spiritual energy? How do I get revived? Well, we've got something that we'd like to share with you, friends, that will give you a spiritual boost. It'll put some wind under your wings, and it's a book on revival.
20: The book is called 12 Steps to Revival, and we'll be happy to send this resource to anybody who calls and asks. Again, the book is called 12 Steps to Revival, and the phone number to call, this is our resource phone number, is 800-835-6747. Again, that number is 800-835-6747. You can ask for a free offer this evening, a book called 12 Steps to Revival. We'll be happy to send it to anybody who calls and asks. And if you have a Bible question, our phone line here to the studio is 800-463-7297. Again, that's 800-463-7297. That'll bring you here into our studio, and we'll be able to get your question on tonight's program. One more time, here it is, 800-463-7297. Well, we're going to go to the phone lines. Our first caller this evening is Robert, and he's listening from Riverside, California. Let's see if we can get Robert on the phone. Well, not just yet. I think they're still getting something done there on the other side. But, Pastor Doug, you know, on my way driving here to the studio this evening, you couldn't help but notice all of the stores with the skeletons and the ghosts hanging out front.
19: I've been noticing them for a month already.
20: And, you know, a lot of folks are asking questions around this time of the year. Well, what happens to people when they die? Well, the Bible has something to say with reference to the subject, and Amazing Facts has a website that deals with some important questions that people ask. Can the dead come back? What about ghosts, and where do they come from? We have a website called ghosttruth.com.
19: That's right, and it'll answer a lot of questions people wonder during Halloween about seances and death, and are they being spooked by real ghosts, not kids in a sheet. So just go to Ghost Truth, and it gives you Bible answers on what happens. Do people turn into ghosts after they die? You'll find it very interesting.
20: All right, I think we're ready. Robert in Riverside, California. Robert, you on the air.
21: Yes, hi.
19: Thank you for calling.
21: Yeah, thank you, guys. I love your show. I have a scripture I hope you can find. I forget exactly where, and it's in one of the Gospels, but it's always come to mind, and I just thought of it. And I thought, well, why not give it a try? It's bothered me for a lot of times. Where the disciples, at one time they said, they were going down to a festival or a feast. I forget which one it was, but something going on. And they said, we're going down. Would you like to come with us to Jesus? And he said, no. I think they asked him like twice, but I'm not sure. But anyway, it says, and then later Jesus went down in secret.
19: Right.
0: And I think it's the Gospel of John.
21: I couldn't figure out, what's this mean? Does this mean that he's lying? Or
0: yeah, that's the Gospel of John chapter 7 is, I think, the verse that you're looking for. And Pastor Ross, I just had it a second ago, and then there was a feast, and his brothers had gone to the feast, and it says, after this, let me see here. Yeah, it's John 7, in verse 8, he said, "You go up to the feast. I am not going up to this feast, for my time is not yet fully come." And after this saying, he remained in Galilee. But after his brothers had gone up to the feast, then he also went up, not publicly, but in private. Is that the verse you're looking for?
21: Yeah.
0: He went secretly.
21: Yeah,
0: some versions say he went secretly.
21: I think whatever Bible I was reading at the time I found that, I guess it said secret instead of private.
0: Yeah, it's the same. He went in a clandestine way. See, at this point, Jesus was becoming very popular through his miracles, and he knew his brothers were trying to push him into announcing he was the Messiah. And he said, you know, why do you do these things secretly? If you're God, let everyone know. And he said, no, it would cause such a ruckus.
21: Exactly.
0: He wanted to mess up his ministry because it would draw too much attention from his enemies.
20: You know, I'm reading this here in the King James. Actually, it's the New King James that I'm reading. And it's verse 8 in particular. It says, "You go up to the feast." Jesus is talking. And he says, "I am not yet going up to the feast, for my time is not yet fully come." Now, that's the way the King James and the New King James translate it. But there are some newer translations that omit the word "yet." And that does give the impression then that Jesus said he would not go, and then suddenly he went in secret. But that's not what we read here in the Textus Receptus, or the King James, New King James original text.
0: King James says, he went, as it were, in secret. It uses that word. So, I'm glad we were able to find it. I'm pretty sure that's the only place this appears in the Bible, Robert. And if I'm not mistaken, that's the verse that you were looking for. And so Jesus was just trying to preserve his freedom to minister in Jerusalem without being stopped or blockaded because they were going to have a big crowd. Now, later in his ministry, at the end of his ministry, he did make a triumphal public entrance to Jerusalem, and it did kind of outrage the religious leaders. Appreciate your call, Robert.
20: Our next call is Anthony, listening from Washington, D.C. Anthony, welcome to the program.
1: How you doing, sir?
0: Doing well. Thank you for calling. And your question?
1: I was just trying to... could you interpret Matthew 12, verse 25 and 26?
0: We'll do our best. Matthew 12, 25 and 26?
1: Yes.
0: All right. It says, "And Jesus knew their thoughts and said to them, 'Every kingdom divided against itself is brought to desolation, and every city or house divided against itself shall not stand. And if Satan casts out Satan, he is divided against himself, how shall his kingdom stand?'" Well, they were accusing Jesus of casting out devils through the devil. And Jesus was saying, you know, your logic is flawed, because if the devil is attacking himself, he's not going to have a very effective kingdom. And see, they said in verse 24, "This fellow casts out devils, but by Beelzebub, the prince of devils." And so he was just illustrating that they were making a big mistake by assuming that he was doing this work of God of setting people free by the devil. Now, that's not to say that there aren't times when Satan has counterfeit healers that will look like they're casting out devils, but they're not. You know what I'm saying? So the devil does sometimes use fake representatives that are wolves in sheep's clothing, but Jesus was addressing a different principle here, that it doesn't make sense for the devil to cast out the devil.
1: And I wanted to say this. I'm having problem finding out who to vote for, because you have the Democrat and you have the Republican. And I was wanting to know, does that scripture ties into the voting?
0: Well, you know, the Bible tells us to obey the laws of the land. And we have the privilege as a representative country to choose our leadership. And, you know, we've got to be careful during this program not to tell you who or how to vote for, because we already have our hands full talking about religion. We don't want to mix it with politics right now. But, you know, I think you need to look at not just the rhetoric of what you hear during an election, but you need to think about, what will these candidates do with the court? What will they do with certain principles that would affect the freedom to proclaim and practice your religious conviction? And, you know, that's what I tell people is, you know, look at what it's going to do to the freedom of the proclamation of the gospel and to having a country where the court judges will support some morality. Anyway, that's probably all I better say about that.
20: All right. Well, thanks for your call, Anthony. If you have a Bible question, the phone line here to the studio is 800-463-7297. Again, that's 800-463-7297 with your Bible question. Our next call is Lois, listening in, Lois is listening in Las Vegas. Lois, welcome to the program.
2: Hello?
0: Hi, thank you for calling, Lois. You're on the air.
2: Hi, good evening, Pastor Doug. Good evening, Pastor Ross. God bless both of you. I just started to listen to your program on Radio 74 since the beginning of the year. And I listen to it, you know, when I'm home because I work at night, which I don't enjoy very much. Anyway.
0: Well, we're glad you called.
2: Oh, go ahead. I'm sorry.
0: No, your question. We appreciate your call.
2: I was calling to find out what chapter I could have found about, well, I guess not wearing jewelry, because I was having a conversation with my friend at church. She's at work, and she's a Jehovah Witness. And she said to bring the chapter in the Bible and show it to her where we're really not supposed to wear jewelry, probably a ring or a watch. I don't know if I'm right. So I'm calling in to find out if you could help me.
0: Well, there's several verses in the Bible that give a principle of modesty in dress. And Pastor Ross might just look up some of them for me real quick. Thing one is you're going to find in 1 Peter chapter 3, where it's talking about Christian wives should not have the outward adorning, the wearing of gold. Paul says, and is it 1 or 2 Timothy, he says, not with gold or pearls or costly array.
20: 1 Timothy chapter 2, verse 9.
0: 1 Timothy 2, verse 9.
2: First Timothy chapter 9.
20: Chapter 2, verse 9.
2: 2, verse 9.
0: And,
2: you know
0: the story where the children of Israel made a golden calf, and you read about that in, I think, Exodus 32. And they made the golden calf from jewelry. And then after they made the calf and they were told to grind it to powder and the Lord made them drink it, God told the children of Israel, break off your ornaments. Pastor Ross might find that verse for me. He said, break off your ornaments so I can know what to do with you.
20: You know, the other verse you're referring to, just as a quick cross-reference, it's mentioned twice in the New Testament. The other one is 1 Peter chapter 3, verse 3 through 6.
0: Okay.
20: As a cross-reference. So you have Timothy, 1 Timothy 2, 9, and then also 1 Peter chapter 3, beginning verse 3.
2: Verse 3. Okay.
0: And then you've got, there's several other verses. You know what we ought to do just to get you the best resources, Lois, if it's okay with you? I will send you a book I've written on the subject, and it's called Jewelry, How Much is Too Much? Because I think most Christians agree that a person can go overboard. And the question is, what is overboard? And where is that line? And so if you'd like a free copy of the book, it's got all these references in the book. And you can even share it with your friend after you read it. Just call our resource number.
20: The number to call is 800-835-6747. You can ask for the book called Jewelry, How Much is Too Much? Again, the number is 800-835-6747. That is the resource phone number. Ask for the free book, Jewelry, How Much is Too Much? And if you have a Bible question, our phone line here to the studio once again is 800-463-7297, 800-463-7297. That'll bring you here into the studio with your Bible question. Our next call is Samuel, listening in San Diego, California. Samuel, welcome to the program.
3: Thank you. Good evening. My question is more about a translation difference between the New King James Version and other modern versions that are talking about the righteousness through faith in Christ. Romans 3:21 and 3:22 talk about the faith being revealed, it says the righteousness of God is revealed, and then it goes on through faith in Christ. When you read the New English Testament, NET, it says that through Christ's faithfulness, not through your faithfulness in Christ or your faith in Christ, but rather because of Christ's merits that we are saved. And to me, those statements are completely different. I mean, I understand that the Son of God was faithful up until death, and I mean, through death and all that. But when we're talking about personal salvation, I always thought that it was the believer's belief in Christ that got him, you know, placed in union through the Holy Spirit into the body of Christ, and that was, you know, the righteousness by faith, because Paul goes on and talks about that in the fourth chapter.
0: All right, do you want me to try to answer this? I think I got your question.
3: Please.
0: Here. Yeah, there's several translations that you're going to find in English that may render this verse a little different, but you're right, the nuances are very important. My favorite translations would be King James, New King James, and that does continue with the idea that it has something to do with our faith in Jesus. And it says, even, and this is verse 22 in the New King James, even the righteousness of God through faith in Jesus Christ to all and on all who believe. So it's talking about us believing, us having faith. So, you know, the translations say that it is a faith of Jesus. There's, you know, now you in, where is it, Pastor Ross? In Revelation, it says one place, keeping the commandments of God in the faith of Jesus.
20: The faith of Jesus, Revelation 14:12.
0: Yeah. And other places that talks about faith in Jesus. So the way I've heard this explained is we're supposed to have the faith that Jesus had in the Father we have in Christ. So it's like the faith of Jesus. And he gives us this gift of faith. So in one way, it could be semantics, but you're right. We are saved by choosing. We have a free will to exercise faith in God's promises. That's why, you know, a man came to Jesus once and said, Lord, if you can heal my son, he said, if you believe, all things are possible. In other words, you must choose to believe. So does that make sense, Samuel?
3: Absolutely, and I appreciate your time.
0: Yep, thank you very much for your question. Good question.
20: Our next call is Ron, listening in Washington. Ron, welcome to the program. Hi, Ron,
5: Hi,
20: you're on the air.
0: How are you guys doing? We can hear you.
5: Okay, great. My question is about the great heavenly host in the scriptures. It says that the great heavenly hosts are looking down upon us, and I was wondering, who are these great heavenly hosts? Is it Moses and Elijah, or is it our relatives, or who might that be?
0: Well, I think you might be talking about, you know, there's one place where it says in Hebrews, seeing that we're surrounded by such a great cloud of witnesses. That's probably not the verse you're talking about. That's talking about the examples of the faithful through history. Other places where it talks about a heavenly host watching, you've got in the book of Job, it talks about, you know, the angels and the leaders of unfallen worlds that look down on what's happening in earth. And then Paul, I think, talks about us being a spectacle to the universe, to men and angels. And so, you know, he gives us the idea that there are unfallen, of course, there's also fallen angels called demons and devils, but there's unfallen angels in these heavenly intelligences that are watching. They can see what's happening in this world.
5: Okay.
0: Another
5: so
0: verse says
5: angels,
0: all things.
5: They aren't the actual, like, ancestors of the Bible.
0: No, I don't believe so, because, first of all, there's a few rare exceptions. God took Elijah to heaven, and Enoch, and Moses was resurrected. But the general resurrection of the dead happens when Jesus comes. It says, when the Lord descends from heaven, the dead in Christ rise. And that's in 1 Thessalonians 4. And Jesus said the resurrection on the last day. So I think three times in John chapter 6, he says, on the last day I will raise them up. And so the idea that all these dead people are up in heaven watching right now, like they're in some kind of balcony seating, that's really not taught in the Bible. It says, you know, Jesus said, our friend Lazarus is asleep. But then he said he was dead. So if you're saved, let me just this confuses people, because you can walk through any kind of church cemetery and you're going to see some tombstones will say, our beloved mother is now walking the golden streets, and another tombstone will say, our mother's sleeping in the arms of Jesus, resting in peace. That's where you get R.I.P. on the tombstones. What confuses Christians, Paul says, to be absent from the body is to be present with the Lord. What that means is, if you're a believer, and if you die, The next conscious thought you have is the resurrection. You haven't been resurrected yet, because in this world we still live in time, and the event hasn't occurred yet. So for us, no, they're not up there, you know, spying on us. It says we're caught up to meet the Lord in the air together. We are caught up. So this

0: mass resurrection happens when Jesus comes. And again, 1 Corinthians chapter 15, verse, I forget the verse, says, in the resurrection at the coming of Christ.
1: Mm-hmm.
0: Anyway, I don't know, does that help a little bit, Ron?
2: Insight, I really appreciate it.
0: Hey, we'll send you, we've got a book that talks about Are the Dead Really Dead? We'll send you a free copy.
1: All you'll have to do is give us a call on our resource phone number. The number there is 800-835-6747. 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We'll be able to send this to you, Ron, or anybody who calls and asks. Very important subject and a great study. We also have a website dealing with this called deathtruth.com. 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
0: That's right.
1: A lot of great scriptural references there as well. Our next call is Derek, and he's listening in Jacksonville, Florida. Derek, welcome to the program.
3: Good evening.
0: Thank you for your patience. Good evening.
3: Thank you for taking my call. I appreciate it.
0: And your question?
3: Okay, the question is, when Lord Jesus died on the cross, did the angels who were watching this, did they know that he was going to be coming back? Or did they, during the time where he was asleep, did they really think that he was gone for good?
0: Well, see, the angels were able to hear what Jesus said while he was alive, and Jesus told the disciples on several occasions, I'm going to go to Jerusalem, I will be betrayed into the hands of the Gentiles, they will crucify me, and I will rise the third day. So Jesus had often repeated that, the angels heard that. They, of course, were optimistic, the angels have faith that Jesus would, but it was very troubling for them to see their Savior suffering and him die and be placed in a grave. But I think they did have the knowledge that he would rise. Of course, the angels were the ones that rolled away the stone and met the disciples when they came to the tomb. So I think they were in on the plan. Still there, Derek? Does that make sense? You there?
3: Yeah, I'm here.
0: Okay, did that make sense?
3: That makes perfect sense. I was wondering, I mean, I can only imagine the grief that they must have felt seeing that happening.
0: Yep, I'm with you. Hey, we really appreciate your phone call, and we do have a lesson that talks about angels. It's called Angel Messages from Outer Space. We'll be happy to send you that.
3: Excellent. Thank you very much.
0: Okay.
1: The number to call is 800-835-6747. 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Again, that number is 800-835-6747. And if you have a Bible question, the phone line here to the studio, it's a good time to give us a call, is 800-463-7297. 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You know, Pastor Doug, I think we're coming up on our mid-program break here in just a few moments. But again, friends, it's a good time for you to pick up your phone and give us a call and be ready with your question for the second part of our program.
0: Yeah, best is yet to come. Don't go away. We see those of you who are standing by, and we're going to get your phone calls in just a few moments. Do also have a couple more lines open. 800-463-7297. We're going to take a breath and get a drink of water, and we'll be back in just 2 minutes and take more Bible questions.
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1: Us and Pastor Doug, we're ready to go to the phone lines. Our next caller is Matt, and he's listening from British Columbia. Matt, welcome to the program.
7: Thank you, sir. Thank you.
0: Yes.
7: My question is about the harlot in Revelation. Who is the harlot?
0: Now, you're talking about Revelation 17. Paul is in vision,
7: yeah.
0: And he describes a woman who is sitting on a beast with 7 heads and 10 horns, and it says that she's arrayed in scarlet and purple and precious stones. And
7: yes.
0: She's
7: yes.
0: got a name on her forehead. Says Babylon the Great, the mother of harlots and abominations of the earth. That woman represents a great counterfeit or unfaithful religious system. Then you have another woman in Revelation 12 who is pure. She is clothed with the sun and the moon and the stars, the light of God. The woman in Revelation 17 is called a harlot because she has become unfaithful. And it says she sits among 7 mountains. Well, there's a clue. It says that woman is the city that sits on 7 mountains. Well, there is a major church that is in a city called Rome that is called the City of 7 Hills that has become unfaithful to biblical truth. For instance, the Bible says, do not make idols and bow down to them. And, of course, we know that in the Catholic system, there's a lot of idols that are made, a lot of people bowing and praying before idols of Joseph or Mary or Peter. And Bible says that only God can forgive sin. And yet, they say that you need to confess your sins to the priest, and the priest can
7: yes.
0: absolve you of your sins in some form. It says this is a persecuting power. The Catholic Church agrees that during the Dark Ages, they were responsible for persecution because, you know, Pope John Paul II publicly apologized for what the Church did, and that was back in 2000. And so I could go through a list of about a dozen things that most Reformed theologians, now, friends, this is not Pastor Doug. I'm talking John Wesley, John Calvin, Martin Luther, Knox, Melanchthon, Spurgeon, all of these great Reformed preachers and pastors believed the woman in Revelation 17 was the Roman Catholic Church. There are a lot of lovely, spirit-filled Catholic people. I'm not trying to be critical. I'm just telling you what the prophecy was talking about, what happened.
7: Yes.
0: And so there's your answer. We do have a book we'll send you on that, and it's free.
7: Yes,
0: it's a book called The Beast, the Dragon, and the Woman. Very popular book because it just has a great way. Joe Cruz did a great job of explaining this.
1: Again, the number to call is 800-835-6747. You can ask for the book called The Beast, the Dragon, and the Woman. 800-835-6747. That is the resource phone number. And if you have a Bible question, the phone line here to the studio is 800-463-7297. Our next call is Kurt, listening from Shamrock, Texas. Kurt, welcome to the program.
8: Yeah, hi. Hello. Can you hear me?
0: Yeah, loud and clear. Thanks for calling, Kurt.
8: I have a question for you. I listened to Chuck Smith from Calvary Chapel, and he had a DVD called Wisdom of the Ages, and he talks about the different Bible versions, and he talks about the corruption of all the newer versions, and that the King James is the one that hasn't been corrupted by the satanic policy of evil. And another, and if you look at Colossians 2:18, the King James says specifically you have not seen angels, and all the other verses say that you have seen angels. And if Scripture is inspired by God, then one of them is right. I mean, you can't have contrary doctrines in the Bible. So what do you say about that?
0: All right, yeah, I appreciate that, Kurt. There are some pastors out there, and if it's the same Chuck Smith I'm thinking of, he was a good man. He's one of the founders of Calvary Chapel, and I think he's passed away now. But there are some that they call them King James only pastors. I am not in the camp of King James only. I don't believe Pastor Ross is either, but we are in the camp that there's a big difference in translations. And that's because most of the modern translations incorporate manuscripts that the early reformers felt were doubtful. The King James, New King James, New American Standard, they are translated from what's called the Textus Receptus. The NIV and some of the other translations use not only the Textus Receptus, but they use doubtful manuscripts called the Vaticanus. That one came from the Vatican. And the Sinaiticus, that came from a monastery on, I think it's St. Catherine's Monastery on Mount Sinai. And there were some, you know, the 90%, no more than like 99% of all of them are the same. But there were some little doubtful spots in those other manuscripts. And so typically when I preach or do evangelism, I use either the King James or the New King James. New King James is very much like the King James. It just modernized some of the words. Instead of like ye, it'll say you. But the structure of the sentences is going to be almost identical. But you're right. There is some differences. Now, I don't believe the King James was flawless. The King James was also translated by a group of scholars, and they made a few mistakes. Just little things with punctuation. But I do believe the Word of God is perfect, and if you're in danger of believing too much or too little, believe too much of it. But don't start to question it.
1: 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Our next call is Sonia, listening from New York. Sonia, welcome to the program.
0: Sonia, are you there?
9: Yes, I'm here. Good night, Pastor. How are you?
0: Evening.
9: Good.
0: How are you?
9: Good, thank you. My question is just like a general question. It's more childish, but I, you know, need to ask anyway. This is throughout the Bible where Jesus speaks to the Father, everything, he prays to the Father. And there's also a part in there where it is said that, you know, that that he's sitting on the right hand of the Father, interceding on our behalf. So my question is, when we get to heaven, are we going to be seeing Jesus and his Father, or is it going to be just God alone?
0: Well, let me read you a few verses. In 1 Corinthians 13:12, for now we see through a glass darkly, but then face to face. And you can read in, if you go to Revelation, it says, and God himself will be with us, and we will see him. And so I believe we will see God the Father and God the Son face to face in heaven.
9: Okay.
0: So
9: I thought so too, but I would say, you know, let me be more sure and clear.
0: Yeah, it's going to be probably the most thrilling thing that could happen is to be able to see the face of God in the kingdom. And I'm looking forward to being there. Revelation 22:4, one of the last chapters in the Bible, and it says, and God, let me see here, and there shall be no more curse, but the throne of God and of the Lamb is Jesus, God and the Lamb shall be in it, and his servants will serve him, and they shall see his face. That's
9: beautiful.
0: Pretty clear, isn't it?
9: Pretty clear.
0: Yep. So you can read that last chapter in the Bible, Revelation 22, and you'll find those words and a great encouragement there. I appreciate
9: your call,
0: Sonia.
1: Our next call is Robert, listening from College Place, Washington. Robert, welcome to the program.
10: Hi there. Thank you. Welcome.
0: Hi.
10: My question was from Galatians 5:4, and it talks about keeping the commandments. If we keep the commandments, we've fallen from grace.
0: You know, I don't believe he's saying, let me read this for you. if you look in verse 3, Galatians is not talking about keeping the Ten Commandments. It's talking about believing that you're saved by keeping, especially this talking about keeping the

0: commandments. The battle in Galatians is over the ceremonial laws that the Jewish Christians were telling the new Gentile Christians they needed to keep the feast days and they needed to be circumcised. And Paul was saying, look, if you think you're saved by all these sacrifices at the temple, the blood of goats is not going to wash away your sin. It's only the blood of Christ. You are lost if you're trusting in those things. Paul was never saying it's now okay to break the Ten Commandments. Because you can see how upset it would be for him to say, yes, of course you can use God's name in vain. And if you're teaching people don't use the name of the Lord in vain, for him to say, well, you're not saved if you're teaching that. Because Jesus said, whoever shall do and teach the commandments is great in the kingdom of heaven. And that's Matthew chapter 5. Does that make sense?
1: That makes a lot of sense. Thank you.
0: Yeah, Galatians, the big discussion there is really dealing with the ceremonial law. Now, we have a book we can send, Robert, talking about Does God's Grace Blot Out the Law? And we'll send you a free copy, Robert.
2: Just give us a call on our resource phone number. That number is 800-835-6747. You can ask for the study guide called Does God's Grace Blot Out the Law? Again, that number is 800-835-6747. And ask for the study guide, Does God's Grace Blot Out the Law? Our next caller is Ben, and Ben's listening in Sacramento, California. Ben, welcome to the program.
3: Hi, Pastor Doug.
0: Hey, thanks for calling. Your question tonight.
3: Question is Romans 8:28. The reason why I'm asking on that is because I lost my wife last year, and I was just kind of wondering how does that verse pertain to,
0: those kind of tragedies.
3: Yes.
0: Yeah, and you know, I can appreciate that. I've had to stand by the grave of many family members, and when you read the verse, let me read it for our listeners. It's a famous verse, Romans 8:28, and we know that all things work together for good to them that love God, to those who are called according to his purpose. That doesn't mean that everything that happens is good, because there's a lot of things that happen that God is very sad about. That's why we pray, thy will be done, because a lot of times it's not God's will that's happening, and we should be praying that it is God's will. But God can take the bad things that happen and work them together. He can bring good out of it, and we can just trust him that if we say, Lord, I don't know why this happened, but can you bring good out of it? An example would be Joseph, who was sold by his brothers, and God never wanted Joseph's brothers to betray him, to sell him as a slave, to lie to their father. God never encouraged that. But God took what happened to Joseph and worked it together for good, where he ended up becoming the prime minister of the kingdom and saved his family and, you know, probably millions of people from starvation. So God worked it for good, and Joseph actually said that to his brothers. I know that God allowed this to happen, that much life could be saved. I don't know what the good is that God is going to bring from the tragedy in your life. Sometimes when we've gone through heartache, God is then able to use us to bring comfort to others that are grieving. And there's even a verse that says we comfort others with the comfort that we get from God when we go through grief. So I don't know, but God is somehow going to use it for good. He'll make good come from it. Does that make sense?
3: Yes, Pastor Doug. Thank you so very much. I appreciate it.
0: All right. Well, God bless you, and we appreciate your call, Ben.
2: 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Rick, you're on the air.
4: Hi, pastors. Hey, Pastor Doug, you said in one of your answers earlier that the angels saw their Savior when he was being crucified. Did the angels need a Savior?
0: That's a good catch. I misspoke. I probably should have said the angels saw the Savior. He wouldn't be their Savior from sin, because the unfallen angels are sinless. They don't need a Savior. The fallen angels are, you know, they've committed the unpardonable sin. They've gone too far. I don't believe Jesus died on the cross to save angels. There's nothing in the Gospels that teaches us that.
4: Right.
0: So it would be they saw their Lord, because he is their commanding creator.
4: Okay.
0: I didn't mean.
4: Thank you so much. Love your show.
0: Yeah, I'm glad you brought that up. Thank you.
4: Bye.
0: Bye-bye.
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5: Hi, thanks for taking my call. The question I have is, did Adam and Eve die in the flood?
0: No, good question. Of course, they lived a long time. We don't know how long Eve lived, but it does tell us Adam lived, I think it's 930 years. But the flood did not come until a little more than 1,500 years

0: after Adam. And so Adam was dead. As a matter of fact, Methuselah died just before the flood, if I'm not mistaken. And, you know, we Amazing Facts has a timeline where you can look on the history of creation. It's taken all the Bible dates. It's plugged them in. It shows how people's lives overlap. And it's called BibleHistory.com. Am I giving the right address, Pastor Ross? Mm-hmm. BibleHistory.com. Amazing Facts has about 30 websites. Sometimes I forget which ones are common, Oregon, Net. And you'll see that right there, Pam. So,
1: Joanne.
0: And so, take a look at that. And, yeah, Adam died well before the flood. And you see there's several generations that came after him. Lamech and Methuselah, the parents of Noah, also died before the flood.
1: Okay. That's BibleHistory.com.
0: BibleHistory.com.
2: I'm looking at it right here. So, yep, sure enough, BibleHistory.com. I'm not sure if or gets you there, but definitely .com will get you that website, BibleHistory.com. If you have a Bible question, the phone line to call is 800-463-463, there it is, 7297, 800-463-7297 with your Bible question. And we'll try and get that on the program before we run out of time this evening. Our next caller is Carmen, listening from Texas. Carmen, welcome to the program.
3: Hello. How are y'all?
0: Doing great. How about you?
3: I'm doing well. Thank you so much for answering this for me. I wanted to know, we had a recent death in the family, and I'm just curious, will we recognize one another after death?
0: Yeah, if you look in your Bible in 1 Corinthians chapter 13, Paul said that in verse 12, matter of fact, I just quoted this a minute ago, "For now we see through a glass darkly, but then face to face. Now I know in part, but then," meaning in heaven, "I will know, even as also I am known." When we get to heaven, because our minds, our bodies, our spirits will all be improved. We have glorified bodies. Our minds will be perfect and clear. Our discernment will be enhanced. We will be able to look at a person and see who they are in a deeper way than we can even now, because our perceptions are going to be greatly strengthened. And so I will guarantee you that when you get to heaven, you know, if you've had to lay grandma to rest and she was an old lady, she will not look like an old lady in the resurrection. Grandma is going to be vibrant and young. And everyone's going to have this, you know, perfect, mature look about them. But we will know who they are. There'll be instant recognition. And one reason we know this is that Christ, you know, of course, guided by the Holy Spirit, he knew people he'd never met before. He went underneath the tree and he knew Zacchaeus. He looked up and said, "Zacchaeus," and they'd never met. When Jesus saw Nathanael come to him, he said, "Oh, here's an Israelite in whom there's no guile." And Nathanael said, "Lord, how do you know me?" He said, "I saw you under the fig tree praying." And so our discernment, the Bible says, we'll have glorified bodies like his body. Our discernment will be enhanced in heaven. We will recognize our loved ones and friends, even though we maybe have been separated by years, even though we may have grown old on earth while they had been laid to rest before us. So I can promise you that. And the angels will have a computer database to help put us in touch with anyone we're missing, some kind of heavenly Facebook, I guess.
3: Amen. Thank you.
0: All right. Hey, thank you, Pam. God bless. Good question. I know others are wondering the same thing.
2: Our next caller is Pam. I think we were just talking with Carmen, but Pam is listening from Wisconsin. Pam, welcome to the program.
4: Hello?
2: Hi, you're on the air.
0: Hi, Pam. I think I called the last two callers, Pam, because I was looking at your name on the screen.
4: All right.
0: And your question. This is the real Pam now.
4: All right. It's the real Pam. I was calling because I was wondering what is God's name. I know when we say God, some people don't. Well, I know that Satan is the god of this world, and some people, when they say God, they're not referring to the Most High God.
0: Right. Well, because the Lord goes by many names in the Bible. You know, in the Old Testament, he was called Elohim. He's called Adonai. Yeah, there's this famous song. He's called El Shaddai. He was called Jehovah. Some call it Yahweh. We're not exactly sure how to pronounce the Tetragrammaton, but as near as we can tell, it's something like Yahweh. And then God calls himself the I Am.

0: Jesus, God the Son, is called, you know, many names. He's called the Door, the Shepherd, the Living Water, the Bread, the Alpha and Omega, the Bright and Morning Star. There's a lot of names that God goes by. You know, I have a book, Pam. If you like, I'll send you a free copy, and it's called The Name of God. Because people wonder, you know, do I have to say a certain name when I pray? Of course, we're told to pray in Christ's name. But, you know, does it matter if we pronounce his name in English or Spanish, or do we need to pronounce his name with a Hebrew pronunciation? People have all kinds of interesting questions about the name of God, because obviously we're not to take his name in vain. There's no name more sacred, so people want to get it right. Would you like a free copy of that, Pam?
1: Sure, yes.
0: All right, we'll send you the book called The Name of God.
2: The number to call is 800-835-6747, and as for the book, The Name of God, and we'll be happy to send that to you, Pam, or anybody who calls and asks. Our next call is Oscar, listening from New York City. Oscar, welcome to the program.
0: Oscar, are you there?
3: Yes.
0: Hey, thank you for calling. Your question tonight.
3: Thank you. According to the Bible, we are body, mind, and spirit, right?
0: Yes.
3: So at what point of the conception does the fetus, the human fetus, acquires the soul and...
0: Well, I think the only place that you can point to on the continuum of life, when human life is viable and sacred, is conception. And so from the moment, I mean, you know, whenever people say, all right, when the baby has developed and it has, you know, 5 billion cells, then we'll call it human. I think that when that spark of life happens, they've actually got video of watching conception before, and something amazing happens to a cell. It's almost like it quivers when the an egg is fertilized, and you've got the joining of the genes of these two independent people that is forming a new person. It's really miraculous. And even Solomon says, who can know or who can tell how the bones do grow in the womb of her that is with child? It's a miracle. David says, I'm marvelously made. And so when Bathsheba became pregnant, Bathsheba sent a letter to David, and she said, I am with child. Well, she may have only been a few weeks along, but she didn't say I'm with fetus. She called it a child. And so I think you need to point to the point of conception as when life becomes sacred.
3: But there's no biblical verse that states specifically at what point that actually happens, right?
0: Well, I do think that there are verses where it talks about that when a woman conceived, that God marked that point. And when Sarah was with child, I think there's several examples. When Zechariah and Elizabeth were with child, I don't think you're going to find a scripture anywhere that says, you know, at the point that the sperm and the egg come together, that becomes body, spirit, and soul. You're not going to find that kind of verse.
3: Exactly.
0: But I think you're going to find the principle.
3: It's in any cell, in any kind of cell, but not spiritual life.
0: Well, what do you think? I'm just curious. What do you think? When do you think life becomes sacred?
3: If God says that there is life in a womb, of course there is life because there is a human cell. You know, wherever there's a human cell, there is biological life in that womb, but not necessarily that it is stating that there is a spirit and a soul or a spiritual life per se, unless it is explicitly specified.
0: Well, I would think I would have to respectfully disagree and say I think that when it's either alive, it's human life and it's sacred, and it has properties that are made in the image of God that should be recognized and respected, or not. And so, we're not going to find a verse that will spell out what you're asking for, but I hope that helps a little. How much time do we have left? We got 1 minute. Do we have someone out there that is willing to try a 1 minute question?
2: Sure. We got Bob, who's listening in Tennessee. Bob, welcome to the program. We got about a minute.
4: Yes, sir. I got a quick question. I've always wondered, when Lot was cast out of the garden after he killed Abel and he went out and married, where did those people come from that he ended up getting a wife from?
0: All right, good question, but I think what you meant to say, when Cain got kicked out of the garden from after he killed his brother, where did he get his wife from? Well, you read on later, it tells us in Genesis chapter 5 that Adam and Eve also had sons and daughters, many of them, and very likely Cain married one of his sisters. It shouldn't surprise us. Abraham married a half-sister, and Jacob married a first cousin. Hey, we are out of time, friends. We hope you've been blessed by the program. We do have some important announcements that are coming along the way. I hope that you'll recognize Amazing Facts is only on the channel you're listening to right now because somebody made a donation to keep us there. Go to amazingfacts.org and tell us you're listening. We'd love to hear from you. God bless. We'll look forward to studying His Word together again in our next broadcast.

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0: throughout recorded history. 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
2: No man, when he hath lighted a candle, putteth it in a secret place, neither under a bushel, but on a candlestick, that they which come in may see the light. The light of the body is the eye. Therefore, when thine eye is single, thy whole body also is full of light. But when thine eye is evil, thy body also is full of darkness. Take heed, therefore, that the light which is in thee be not darkness. If thy whole body, therefore, be full of light, having no part dark, the whole shall be full of light, as when the bright shining of a candle doth give thee light.
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4: Now a look at your evening weather on Lafayette Christian Talk Radio. Partly sunny with showers today with a high near 95 and lows around 78. Mostly sunny tomorrow with a high of 95 and lows around 79. For your Wednesday, rain with a high near 98 and lows around 80. And for Thursday, rain with a high near 91 and lows around 78. That's your evening weather on Lafayette Christian Talk Radio.
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6: I'm Mary Lohman of the Christian Working Woman. And you know, sometimes it seems like the Bible gives us conflicting guidance. For example, in Philippians 4, the Apostle Paul exhorts us to rejoice in the Lord always. And in case you didn't hear him the first time, he repeats it. Again, I say, rejoice. So Christ followers should be rejoicing people. That would seem to say we should always be positive, have smiles on our faces, and never feel sad. But then in Romans, the same Apostle Paul tells us to weep with those who weep. King David in the Psalms repeatedly poured out his rawest grief and deepest questions to God. Over half of the Psalms are called Psalms of Lament. Listen to this passage from Psalm 77. I cried out to God for help. Will the Lord reject forever? Will he never show his favor again? Has his unfailing love vanished forever? Has his promise failed for all time? Has God forgotten to be merciful? Has he in anger withheld his compassion? Whew, that doesn't sound much like rejoicing in the Lord always. In fact, it is a lament, a prayer of pain, a raw, honest expression of grief and sorrow. Think of how Jesus lamented in the Garden of Gethsemane when he confessed, "My soul is very sorrowful even to death." And on the cross he cried out with a loud voice, "My God, why have you forsaken me?" And there's an entire book in the Old Testament called Lamentations. So even a brief survey of Scripture confirms that those who follow Christ will have times of lament in their lives. Somehow we've overlooked that biblical practice so that many Christians feel guilty when they lament. But honest lament is not only permitted, it is encouraged in God's Word. Could it be that you need to learn to lament? Now, please understand, I'm not talking about throwing a pity party every time your feelings are hurt, but feeling sorrow and pain and hurt when life throws unexpected bad news or difficult dark days our way should lead us to honest and candid prayers of lament. The Bible gives us some guidance on expressing our laments, laments which lead to acceptance or deliverance or guidance, and eventually to joy, whatever your need may be. This week, I'm going to talk about the importance of lament in our lives and the spiritual benefit and comfort it is when we learn to lament. I hope you'll join me each day. My team is honored to pray for our listeners. If you have a request, please submit it on our website at christianworkingwoman.org.
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8: Jesus is talking with his disciples one day, and he says to Philip, "He who has seen me has seen the Father." That's John 14:9. On Father's Day, happy Father's Day, dads, some people reflect on the fact that they didn't have a great father while they grew up. Gone too much, too angry, violent, abusive. Tragic. But there's a father you can love. And even if your earthly father didn't give you a perfect picture of what a dad should be, Jesus said that if you want to know what God the Father is like, just look at Jesus. Jesus reveals what our Heavenly Father is really like. He's kind, patient, merciful, forgiving, accepting, healing, uplifting. If you want to know what the Father is like, look at Jesus. And when you do that, you'll agree that you do have a father you can love and trust. I'm John Bradshaw for It Is Written. Let's live today by every word.

0: It has stood the test of time. God's book, the Bible. Still relevant in today's complex world. It is written. Sharing hope around the globe.
1: Imagine growing up thinking you were someone and then discovering that you were someone else. And imagine if you found out your own godfather was one of the monsters of history. Guntram Weber was a 63-year-old teacher living in Berlin, West Germany. Like many Germans his age, he never knew his father. That was because his dad was killed during the war, or at least that's what his mother told him. Guntram, your dad was a truck driver for the Luftwaffe in Croatia, and he died in the fighting. That's all she told him. For much of his life, Guntram remained skeptical about what his mother had said regarding his father. He could never quite bring himself to believe her story. It always bothered him that she never talked about his father. And when he asked questions, she'd say something quickly and then change the subject. And to make things seem even more suspicious, there were never any photos of his dad around the house, and he couldn't find any documentation. Then one day, following a hint his stepfather gave him, Guntram did a little digging into his past, and much to his shock, he found the truth. Guntram was what they called a Lebensborn baby, a term the Nazis used to describe their plan to use selective breeding to create a master Aryan race that would eventually rule the world. They'd pick out what they considered to be the most Aryan-looking and racially pure men and women. And under the direction of the SS and Heinrich Himmler, they ran a special program where those people were essentially sent to breeding farms around Europe to give birth to supposedly racially pure children. And when Guntram went to find the truth about his dad, that's what he discovered. His dad wasn't a truck driver in Croatia. He was a major general in the SS who had a wife and three children of his own when he got Guntram's mother pregnant. His mother then went to one of the Lebensborn clinics, and thus Guntram came into the world. His real father was deemed a war criminal and had to flee to Argentina after the war, where he lived until his death in 1970. But as bad as that was, it wasn't the only dark secret in his life. He discovered to his horror that Heinrich Himmler, the infamous director of the death camps, was his godfather. Imagine thinking one thing about your origins all your life and then discovering the horrible truth. Your birth was a part of a systematic eugenics program. Thousands of Germans after the war suffered the trauma of making that very discovery. Some of the most basic questions people ask during the course of their lifetime are things like, who am I and why am I here? Anybody who lives long enough and gives life even a few moments of serious thought is going to ask those kinds of questions. In his book Anna Karenina, Leo Tolstoy presents a Russian aristocrat by the name of Konstantin Levin, who asks three essential questions. One, what am I? Two, where am I? And three, why am I here? As the story goes, Konstantin was looking at his estate when he suddenly wondered, what does it all mean? When these people are all dead and I'm dead too? What will all of this mean? I had a conversation once with a philosophy professor in London, England, who told me that philosophers still wrestle with the big questions. I said, Michael, what are those big questions? And he told me, here are the big questions we're trying to get to the bottom of. Who am I? And why am I here? There's something in the human heart that cries desperately to know what life is all about. What a waste to live here without knowing why you're here and how you're supposed to spend your time. Most people wander through life not knowing what their life really means. And then, when it's too late, they discover what they could have done. So let me ask you, how exactly are you supposed to live your life if you don't know why you're here or where you come from? Richard Dawkins, the famous Oxford zoologist and atheist, believes quite strongly that he's got the answer. He says that we are cosmic accidents created by chance through the unconscious mechanism of random mutation and natural selection. In other words, more conscious thought and purpose went into somebody scribbling some graffiti under a bridge than went into the creation of you and me, or the whole universe even. But look at the world around you. Everything seems to have a purpose. Ears have purpose. The brain of a dolphin has a purpose. The sun has a purpose. The DNA of a flower has purpose. And yet we're being asked to believe that everything around us is an accident and has no purpose at all? After more than a century of evolutionary theory being taught in the classroom, millions and millions of Americans still don't believe it. Most of us still believe that God purposely created us in His image. All the hypotheses and speculations out there about there being a selfish gene, or about natural selection, or about primordial soup, just don't make the same kind of sense found in the first words of the Bible. Genesis 1 verse 1 says, "In the beginning, God created the heavens and the earth." You know, in those few words, we have a radically different perspective on the question of life than the stuff we learned in high school biology. Are we really just the chance product of cold cosmic forces who never even saw us coming? Or are we the purposeful creation of a loving God who made us, as the Bible says, in His own image? There's quite a stark contrast between those two views. Guntram Weber thought he had it pretty bad, having Heinrich Himmler as his godfather. But at least his life had some sort of misguided design to it. As bad as the picture was, I think it's even worse to be told that your great-great-great-great-great-great-great-great-grandfather was a single-cell organism coming out of the primordial soup. Suddenly your life has got no meaning at all. Now let me ask you this question. Can a painting of a water lily suddenly become an actual water lily? Are you sure you know the answer to that question? I'll bring that answer to you in just a moment.

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Time for today's Bible question. And thanks for submitting Bible questions to us at It Is Written. How can a person really believe the Bible is true? It was written years ago. It's been copied so many times. It was written by a lot of different people, and those people wrote different parts of the Bible at different times. Help me believe the Bible is believable. Great question. Thank you. I'll do my best. You know what's funny? There are historical books that not many people question when it comes to authenticity. Let me explain this a bit. An historian named Tacitus wrote the Annals of Imperial Rome. Few people question its accuracy or its veracity, even though what's available to us today comes from a copy, not the original, and that copy doesn't nearly date back to the original. Now, I'm not knocking Tacitus and the Annals of Imperial Rome. Just pointing out that there's a bit of a double standard when it comes to considering the accuracy of the Bible. Now, there are several reasons you can trust the Bible. I'll name just a few. Historically, it stands up. Luke, who wrote Luke and the book of Acts, is a very accurate historian, and the historical details found in what he wrote stand the test of thorough scrutiny. Archaeology has validated the Bible again and again. On numerous occasions, it's been said that portions of the Bible couldn't be trusted because they couldn't be validated by the archaeological record. But again and again, archaeologists have found records of cities or other evidences that show the Bible record was accurate after all. It's happened many, many times. Then there are the manuscripts. There are hundreds of old manuscripts or portions of manuscripts that show us that what has come down to us today is consistent with what was written hundreds and hundreds of years ago. The Dead Sea Scrolls, discovered in the late 1940s and early 1950s, are compelling evidence that the Bible is legitimate. They date back as far back as before the time of Christ, and they show us that the Bible we read today is fundamentally the same as what was written way back then. Now, the differences that exist in manuscripts are generally so small that they're practically irrelevant. You don't find a manuscript where Jesus says he is not the Son of God, or where Christ is teaching something bizarre. And consider prophecy. Many prophecies of the Bible have been fulfilled, and this demonstrates, I think, conclusively that the Bible can be trusted. When you've got predictions made that name a king before he's born, or that name a certain invader or conqueror before he is born, and then these things come to pass. When you've got all these prophecies about Jesus coming to the world, one saying he would be crucified, another saying not a bone would be broken, another saying he would be born in Bethlehem, another saying he would die in dishonor, another saying he would be rejected by the ones he came to save, and on and on. You've got a real problem if you want to argue against the inspiration of the Bible. What are you going to do with all that evidence? But you know what? At the end of the day, we accept the Bible by faith. The Bible's critics do raise fair questions at times. Some questions aren't very easy to answer, especially to everybody's satisfaction. But there is enough clear, what I would call, evidence for us to know that the Bible really is the Word of God. You can accept it by faith, not blind faith, but reasonable, studied faith. There are many, many good reasons to trust the Bible. So many, I'm not sure how somebody can really be confident in rejecting the Bible. If there's a question you would like answered, please send it to me at itiswritten.com. I'll do my very best to get your Bible question answered. You know, one of the great puzzles of modern science is the question of life itself. Where exactly did it come from? How did these chemical products, water, carbon, and protein, how'd they make the jump from being, well, water, carbon, and protein to a living thing? The idea of a painting of a water lily suddenly becoming a real water lily seems impossible. How would the painting make that kind of jump? It's not just a small tweak here and there, and then suddenly the painting comes to life. It just doesn't seem feasible. But the old, old story you find in the Bible does seem feasible. God created life with purpose and design. And with human beings, He took special steps to make something very special. Listen to what the Bible says in Genesis chapter 2 and verse 7.
And the Lord God formed man of the dust of the ground, and breathed into his nostrils the breath of life. And man became a living soul. I want you to notice the intimacy. It says God breathed into our nostrils the breath of life. According to the biblical account, it wasn't an accident. Someone who cares deeply about our existence put us here on purpose, for a reason. Now take that version of human origins and contrast it with what the late paleontologist Stephen Jay Gould said about human origins. He said, "We are here because one odd group of fishes had a peculiar fin anatomy that could transform into legs for terrestrial creatures. Because the earth never froze entirely during the Ice Age. Because a small and tenuous species arising in Africa 250,000 years ago has managed, so far, to survive by hook and by crook. We may yearn for a higher answer, but none exists." I can't imagine anything more hopeless. And when it comes to the really important questions in life, it just doesn't bring any lasting satisfaction. And with all due respect, how could Dr. Gould be so certain? He wasn't there when it supposedly happened. He didn't see any of his hypothesis take place. Instead, he took a few bits of scattered data, little piece here, little piece there, and then building on a whole bunch of unproven assumptions, he cooked up a theory of human origins that just doesn't really make sense. When I listen to people like Dawkins and Gould and all these other people who seem to insist that life is an accident, it reminds me of a passage in the book of Job, where God asks Job some pretty tough questions. I'm turning to the book of Job, chapter 38 and verse 4. Job 38 and verse 4, and it says this, "Where were you when I laid the foundations of the earth? Tell me if you have understanding. Who determined its measurements? Surely you know. Or who stretched the line upon it?" Just try to imagine standing in front of God, attempting to answer questions like this. And the rest of the chapter has a lot more questions. The point of it's really pretty simple. None of us were there. We're building a theory of human origins from scratch based on tiny bits of information and a whole lot of human arrogance. You know, I've heard people say that it's arrogant to suggest that human life is special, and that Christians are arrogant to suggest that people have a special place on planet Earth. Sometimes I really have to wonder, when we want to be smart enough to think that we hold the key to the universe, and we're too proud to think that someone might just have a claim on our lives, where does the real arrogance lie? And in the view offered by Dawkins and Darwin and Gould, the universe doesn't last. Follow these guys' theories to their logical conclusions, and you get a pretty hopeless picture. Eventually, the universe just collapses, and nothing will have meant anything. But the story given in the Bible bubbles with hope. It admits the sad condition of our planet, it explains the pain and suffering we're living with, and it holds out a promise that answers the toughest questions we can ask. To put it simply, God offers us a future. Listen to his promise. It's found at the end of the book of Isaiah. "For behold, I create new heavens and a new earth, and the former shall not be remembered nor come into mind." If life were really meaningless, I don't think so many people for so many years would have asked so many questions. If you and I are just machines that fell together by accident, why would we even care about the meaning of life? But if our lives are the creation of a loving, caring God who has our best in mind, the questions you've got about life begin to make sense. They're kind of a homing beacon steering you back into a relationship with God. Now, in the book of Ephesians, the Bible says this. Ephesians chapter 1. "He chose us in him before the foundation of the world, that we should be holy and without blame before him." You didn't just happen. You were chosen, and you still are. Because of what God did for you at the cross of Calvary, you're free to answer the call in your heart and rediscover your original purpose.
Here's another passage found in 2 Timothy 1 verse 9, where the Bible tells us that you and I have been called with a holy calling, not according to our works, but according to His own purpose and grace, which was given to us in Christ Jesus before time began. Over and over again, the Bible says that you were chosen, you were called before the creation of the world. There's a reason you wonder about the meaning of your life. Dig a little deeper into your past, and you're going to make a remarkable discovery. Your life really does have purpose. You were put here intentionally, and there are forces at work in this universe to keep you from discovering the truth. In a moment, an incredible story about two men who found out who they really were. It Is Written is a ministry dedicated to sharing the gospel around the world. God is using It Is Written to impact the world. 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Somebody doesn't want you to know who you really are. You know, a little while ago, I came across a remarkable story. In the state of Maine, there were two men, Gary and Randy, working at the same furniture company. Customers and co-workers alike couldn't help but notice that the two guys looked a lot alike. Both of them had light hair, both of them had stocky builds. They both wore baseball caps and had goatees. Their mannerisms and appearance were so much alike that people used to ask if they were brothers. But of course they weren't, because if they were brothers, they'd have grown up together, right? Then one day Randy asked Gary if he knew the names of his biological parents. And to his surprise, they were the same as his biological parents. And the fact that they were both adopted really started raising some important questions. Randy knew that he had a brother out there somewhere. And so he asked Gary what his birthday was. It was June 10, 1974, the same year that his brother had been born. Now think about this very carefully. What are the odds that two brothers actually worked together in the same company all those years and didn't realize that they were brothers? What twists of fate had to happen to bring them both together on the same payroll? And how many days, weeks, years had actually been lost because they didn't realize how close their family really was? And now think about yourself here on planet Earth. Your heart tells you that your life is important. You've got this overwhelming sense that you were put here for a reason. You might struggle to know what that reason is, but you just can't shake the feeling. Maybe at night you look up at the stars wondering if somebody's really out there. Maybe in the quiet moments of your life you find yourself wanting to talk to someone, wanting to have a relationship. In every human heart there's this feeling that we've been disconnected, that we're missing out on the most important relationship in the world. Some people describe it as feeling a little bit homesick, as if we recognize that we really belong somewhere else in a different set of circumstances. That feeling, according to the Bible, is universal. In Ecclesiastes chapter 3 and verse 11, the Bible says that God has put eternity in the heart. In the last century and a half, there have been a lot of voices telling us that our existence doesn't mean anything. But after all this time, they are failing to convince us. The call in your heart just won't go away. New theories of human origins have failed to kill the cry of our hearts to know who we really are. And who are we? We are beings purposely made in the image of God, who promised us eternal life with Him long before the world even began. So right now, only one more question remains. Are you going to claim your meaningful life with God? According to the Bible, it's yours for the asking.
And when you ask, you're going to discover that he's been there all along. It's just that maybe you didn't recognize him. But will you recognize him right now? Let's pray. We will thank God that he made us for a purpose. He made us in his image. And he made both you and me so that we might spend eternity with him. Let's pray. Our Father in heaven, we thank you that we're not just accidents. We thank you that life is not meaningless, but that it's full of purpose. And we pray, claiming your purpose for our life right now. You made us, and not just to live and die, but you made us to live on this earth and then, die or not, live eternally with you, forever, in a place where it is good, where the flowers don't ever fade, and when we will enjoy and where we will enjoy meaning and purpose beyond our ability right now to comprehend. And so we thank you to you, and we are glad, and we pray in Jesus' name. Amen.

0: 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And remember, it is written, man shall not live by bread alone, but by every word that proceeds from the mouth of God.
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2: Hi, I'm Johnny Erickson Tata. For years, Martha lived with much guilt and regret over the spinal cord injury of her son. Because Martha was driving when she fell asleep at the wheel and the car flipped, and that's when her son broke his back. Well, one summer, Martha attended a Johnny and Friends family retreat, and there, she listened as one woman confessed guilt over having opted for a surgical procedure for their child that was botched. Another expressed regret for trying a new medication that only worsened her child's condition. As Martha took it all in, she realized she did not need to carry the burden of guilt and regret anymore. Psalm 68 says, "Praise be to the Lord, to God our Savior, who daily bears our burdens." Like Martha, surrender those burdens to Christ, would you? 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And if you'd like to learn more about our family retreats, visit us at johnnyandfriends.org.
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0: 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I'm your HeartWise host, Charles Mills. Last time on this program, we were talking with Julianne Aranda, a registered dietitian, about a program she was involved with in Southern California where they took healthy meals into a prison, a privately owned, privately built prison. And Julianne, you were telling us about the difficulties of setting up the program and some of the perks that went along because on the new start, the healthy side of the prison, they didn't want to join because of the diet, because the diet was a healthy diet, but you had other perks in there that you were telling us about that were quite impressive. Job placement, education, the ability to work, communicate with family, all these supervised things were made available to them. And you told us last time about the kitchen setup and how difficult it was to cook in the prison, how everything had to be guarded and locked down and counted and just kept safe for everyone. What happened next? You now have this system in place. Half the prison is with the standard American diet. Half the prison is with the New Start or the healthy vegan diet. What happened next?
1: I had never dreamt that I would be supervising inmates. I ended up supervising in the bakery where we actually baked all of our own bread. That had never really been done in a prison that size. And so we had a very large commercial kind of bakery where every day we baked all of our 100% whole grain bread and rolls and granola from scratch. I had no experience in supervising inmates at all, so I felt a little bit like Bambi with the wolves, and that was kind of an uncomfortable place for me. I'm telling you, I had to do a lot of prayer. It made me a stronger woman, a stronger Christian, and after about 6 months when we really got the ball rolling, I was able to do what my real passion was to offer a class to the inmates. Up to this point, the men had been hearing all about this program, but they didn't really have the opportunity to have education. And so I created my own modified for prison New Start program, and it was 6 weeks long. I had two classes a week, so we had a total of 12 classes where I would explain what New Start stood for, each letter, you know, nutrition, exercise, water, sunshine, temperance, or moderation in the things that are good for you, even fresh air, rest, and trust in God. And so during this program, I could also do cooking demonstrations. And so I had an inmate who was my assistant that would get everything prepped for me. And then we would have a class, and I had a little propane stove, and you know, inmates could come and they could learn about the New Start program. Interestingly enough, it was not very well attended. Inmates really resisted this vegetarian component, but I will tell you that without fail, it was something to do. Men would get bored. They needed something to do. And so on average, I would say I had anywhere between 15 to 25 men. First couple of classes, you know, just explaining step by step. They were very guarded. But when I got to this class on protein, oh my goodness, and explaining what the real protein needs were, and I had a really good video with bodybuilders and explaining what, you know, the role of protein is, and I actually had a bodybuilder who was a vegan vegetarian and was competing on a natural bodybuilders competitions without using hormones and drugs and just explaining, you know, how much the body actually needed. It won the inmates over. And in this program, I explained to them that the inmates were doing the cooking back there. It wasn't their mamas or their grandmothers doing the cooking. It was the inmates, and that what they were tasting wasn't anything that was made with what I would call love. And so in our classes, I said, this would be like if you were coming to my kitchen at home, and I would be cooking a meal for you. And with every class, I would always include something from Scripture supporting the whole New Start program. We would have cooking demonstrations. It would reach the point, as I would even teach them about spaghetti squash. At that point, by the time I ever cooked spaghetti squash for these men, they were like little kids. They actually would come up to the front and watch me make this spaghetti squash. I would invite inmates to come up and help me prepare the food with the demonstrations. And it was amazing to see what would happen as a result of these men coming to the New Start educational program. They would be the mouthpiece going back to the New Start dormitories, and they would get made fun of for attending these classes, and other inmates would try to tell them about protein or vegetarianism or different things, and then the inmates attending the class could actually dispute, you know, the mistaken ideas of what the other inmates thought constituted good nutrition. So in spite of the fact that not everyone wanted to attend these classes, the word still got back.
0: It sounded like the ball was beginning to roll here, and it was feeding on itself.
1: The inmates never really always wanted to come to this program, but they would ask, and they would hear, because remember, this was a constant door of revolving paroles.
0: Sure.
1: I would say the most beautiful part, though, of this whole New Start program was I would say the most beautiful part, though, of this whole New Start

0: kind of food at all, because stealing happens everywhere, everywhere, and that it was a privilege, and they would be allowed to invite 4 guests from the staff population. And so we had NUSART staff, but we also had on campus the CDC staff to make sure that, you know, everything was going correctly, and there was always that presence in any private prison. And so sometimes the inmates would often invite the chaplain or whoever they really wanted to, and other times I would actually invite the captain from the CDC side to come in and sit down, or sometimes we even had observers coming in from the state headquarters in Sacramento, coming into the banquet or to any of the NUSART classes, observing what was going on. So we would have the cooking part happen, not in the kitchen, but in the mess hall area where the inmates would actually eat. And we would cook back there, and I'd have one knife chained and padlocked to a seat that was cemented to the ground, and the inmates would cook together in pairs. And, you know, we would have food that was very different from the main fare that they were used to. And then we would eat back in the front visitors' room, and we would push the tables together and all sit around in a great big table. And I would ask them to share what they learned in the NUSART program that they attended that impacted them, or anything that they felt was life-changing. And I can tell you, it was beautiful. Every single time the Holy Spirit was there, their testimonies were amazing. And I always felt blessed to be a part of every single banquet. It was beautiful. We could never film any of these things, but I sure wish we could have. People's hearts would just melt if they could see and hear the testimonies of the inmates in the banquet.
1: We're talking with Julianne Aranda. She is a registered dietitian and was part of a team that was helping the inmates, Southern California, at the Maranatha Corrections Facility. And it was a privately run prison, and they were offering, for anyone that wanted it, actually, half the prison was called NUSART, which is a healthy eating program, as well as healthy living program. It's basically a lifestyle program. And she's telling us about how it built up. And when we come back from our break here, I want to ask you, Julianne, about what you saw and what changes took place in those inmates who chose to go with the NUSART program. This is incredible stuff. So everybody stay right where you are.
2: Hey, Sam, look out your window. What do you see?
3: Well, I see trees, grass, cars, buildings, and some kind of bird.
2: Do you know that there are things out there that are so small that you can only see them with a microscope, and they can kill you?
3: Are you trying to cheer me up?
2: They're called germs, and there are 100 million of them right out there just waiting to make you sick.
3: I'm already sick. That's why you came to visit me.
2: I was reading in a book that there is something we can do to fight those germs. And I'm not talking about medicine or getting a shot. Do you know what that is?
3: Close the window?
2: We can be happy.
3: Happy? You mean as in ha-ha happy?
2: That's right. When we have a positive attitude and we aren't grouchy or angry all the time, we help our bodies fight germs because our immune system is working harder than when we're sad or depressed. So are you happy, Sam?
3: I was until you started talking about germs.
2: King Solomon said that happiness can fight disease.
3: Solomon? The Bible guy?
2: Yes. I learned a Bible verse last year that says, "A cheerful heart is good medicine, but a crushed spirit dries up the bones." That's Proverbs 17:22. What do you think about that?
3: I think I need to lie down again. I feel my bones drying up.
2: Well, you just go to sleep and I'll come back and visit you later. Sam, I've got to make you happy so you can heal faster.
3: You're a true friend, Rico. Like the Bible says, he who lets a sick friend sleep makes his bones better.
2: Where's that found?
3: Sam 5:2.
2: I thought so.
1: God has given us everything we need to be healthy inside and out. During Creation Week, he established a health plan for every creature on earth. To learn more about healthy living and about the God who created us all, go to kidsbibleinfo.com. That's kidsbibleinfo.com. This program was brought to you by the Children's Ministries Department of the General Conference of Seventh-day Adventists.

0: Welcome back to the program. I'm your host, Charles Mills. We're here with Julianne Aranda. She is a registered dietitian and was involved in a program to help inmates in prison live a healthy life. And what else do we need to know about that place and the changes that you guys brought there?
1: Something else that Mr. Moreland did that was actually monumental, it had never been done, was he had decided that he wanted his whole entire prison, not just the New Start side, to be smoke-free.
2: Yeah.
1: In prison settings, smoking is allowed. In jail settings, county jails are very short-term compared to the actual prisons. County jails are smoke-free, but prisons allowed smoking, and Terry came up with this idea. Of course, ran it past the state. Actually, the state was pretty resistant to it, which was amazing.
0: Yes.
1: And Terry was very insistent that he wanted his prison to go smoke-free, and so here was the ultimatum that the state told Terry that, you know, he can go through with it, but if there was one bit of trouble, one uprising, because they were thinking there might be riots, if there was one bit of trouble, that they would shut the prison down and take the contract away from Mr. Moreland. And so you can bet a lot of prayer went out probably nationwide or even worldwide, you know, because Terry's connections are vast about what he was, trying to do. And certainly the inmates, some of them were sending around petitions, you know, fighting this whole idea. But we went smoke-free. We went smoke-free on high alert. And praise be to God, not one incident, nothing happened. And so it was a real testimony to the power of God that he handed his hand over this whole thing and demonstrated to the state that, yes, indeed, it was possible to go smoke-free.
0: Julianne, do you have any stories that are connected directly to the New Start program as far as diet is concerned, how it changed it, and how you recognize some of the changes that came into the lives of the inmates who chose to go with the New Start program?
1: Well, for every class I offered, I gave them evaluations.
0: Mm-hmm.
1: And in their evaluations, they were always positive. And then I would allow them to write, you know, how their lives were changed. And men would say, you know, when I get home, I want to have my children eat healthier.
0: Mm.
1: You know, I want to teach them how important it is to be healthy. You know, I want to take this home and have my wife or teach my parents this or my dad or mom because they're really sick. So they would say that. At times, inmates would actually write to me, care of the prison, saying, you know what, I am trying to eat healthier on the outside. Some of them were committed to being vegetarian. Others of them would say, you know, I'm not a vegetarian, but I'm definitely not eating the same way as I did before I went in. An inmate even wrote to me, he took a speech-making class and had given speeches about, you know, being a part of the New Start program and how it changed his life. So that actually was a community effort, you know, for him to be saying something like that out in the community to people that had no clue what this prison was even about, talking all about the New Start program and how his life was changed and impacted that way. So I think time will really only tell, because after a while, you lose track of these men.
0: Yes.
1: They don't necessarily write back to you, and it's not up to you for your safety's sake to keep in touch with them.
0: Mm-hmm.
1: But I do know that there were men that became Adventists because of the New Start program. They were baptized into the Adventist Church,
0: mm-hmm.
1: and I've actually run into a couple of them numerous times in local churches, and they are doing fantastic. So I think when we get to heaven, we'll get to really see the full scope of this dream that Terry Moreland had for changing lives. But all I can say, it was the toughest, most nerve-wracking job I've ever had in my life, but it was also the absolutely most rewarding job. And there are men I still pray for to this day.
0: Julianne, what about statistics here? Has there been any kind of study, or do you have any kind of numbers that says that when these men left, they stayed out in greater numbers than the people that didn't have this kind of program for them?
1: I know that there is probably an answer to that, and here is the big fat answer you don't want to hear is, I don't actually have access to those numbers. Mm-hmm. You know that when you look at the perks that these men were exposed to,
0: yes,
1: that rate had to be lower because we were actually going to the heart and soul of these men.
0: Mm. Tell us why. You are a registered dietitian. Why is it that when you introduce someone to good nutrition, to exercise, to water, to air, to moderation, to trust in God, what is it that changes in these people that causes them to be a completely different person? What is it that actually takes place? Because you've studied this from beginning to end here. What is happening to these people that changes them so incredibly and so abruptly?
1: The combination of a body that's been absolutely poorly nourished to be receiving healthful food. It is the quality of the blood that actually nourishes the brain. Hmm. And so getting good nutrients to the brain instead of drugs or alcohol or nutritionally valueless food, you know, empty calories, getting good nutrition to the brain. There are certainly studies that support good food. Healthier outlook to the body, in spite of the fact there might not be attached any kind of spiritual or rehabilitation component. I can say that there were less type of riots or trouble that happened on the New Start side versus the CDC side. There were always more things, as we would say, going off, because that's going off on the CDC side, where we would have to do lockdowns on the CDC side much more often than on the New Start side. It did have, you know, possibly more of a calming effect, but because of the strong spiritual component, you can't actually just say it was just the food, because it was a whole person approach.
0: And that's the important lesson I have here. You know, feeding them is one thing, but the New Start program has so many different elements, and a lot of people who are not in prison wonder why they're not getting the full benefit. They change their diet, and yes, they lose weight, and yes, they become healthier, but nothing else is changing in their lives. You have to introduce, and this is what Julianne is saying that happened there at the correctional institution, that's what needs to happen in everyone's life. They need to include these other elements as well. Am I on the right track here, Julianne?
1: That's correct.
0: What are some of the more important things that we can do outside of prison? We're not in prison. What can we do outside of prison to bring about that kind of change in our lives today? What can we do?
1: Well, you know, we live in a very stressful world.
0: Yes.
1: Stress surrounds us, and stress kills us. And I believe that God created us with a need for Him. And so when we actually acknowledge that need, that's where the true healing comes. And so, you know, people can search for that need through other avenues. There's certainly New Age things and that are ways of trying to find this inner nirvana, but that's because our heart is made with a need for God. And so as we learn how to make that connection with God and understand that He can take care of us, we can start to let go of some of this stress that we live with on a day-to-day basis, because we can do all the right things, but if we are anxious, if we are under stress, if we are fearful, that really undermines all of our efforts. But when God is our rock, we're able to start letting go of that. That's the faith part of, you know, who God is.
0: And that's all part of the Healthy Living Program that New Start represents and that God put in place, of course, in Eden. Okay, Julianne, let's talk about today, just for the last couple of minutes of our program. Where are you working now, and what do we need to know about your life as you're living it these days?
1: I am passionate about education. So there are many different areas in the field of nutrition and dietetics. People can work inpatient, mm-hmm. you know, in a hospital setting. That is not me. I work for Kaiser Permanente in the health education department. Mm-hmm. We offer classes that teach members how to live healthfully, whether it's a class on cholesterol or blood pressure, congestive heart failure, diabetes, preventing diabetes, weight management. I teach all of those classes. And then I also do outpatient one-on-one individual consultations on just about any type of health ailment except for like kidney disease that's handled actually in the dialysis department. But I love watching the light bulb experience, you know, the light bulb, whether it was even in the inmates or even, you know, in the outpatient field, when people finally see the connection between how they're living their life and how they can be healthier through making lifestyle changes. That's where my thrill comes in what I do.
0: Wow, this is a fantastic testimony, Julianne. And listener, if you find yourself imprisoned by habits, by ill health, take a lesson from the inmates that Julianne worked with there in the Southern California medium security prison. And that is, if you incorporate into your life these elements, the nutrition, the exercise, the water, the rest, the fresh air, the trust in God, the moderation in all things, if you bring these things into your life, those bars are going to swing open, and you, like the men that were at the Correctional Institute, will find wonderful, wonderful release, and you will at last be free. Julianne Aranda, thank you so much for sharing these wonderful experiences with us over the last two programs. Thank you, Julianne.
1: Thank you for having me. It was a joy.
0: And listener, until next time, this is Charles Mills along with Julianne Aranda inviting you to remain heartwise. Goodbye, everyone. 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
4: We all remember, fondly or otherwise, the craziness of our dating days. You know, the coy attitudes and the flirting and the chasing after the prize. But as we moved into marriage, most of us felt that we really ought to leave that game playing behind. But we may not have changed as much as we'd like to think. Grown-ups still love the thrill of the chase and the lure of the unattainable, the excitement with the new and the boredom with the old. Now, in a committed relationship where the partners are determined to go the distance, immature impulses are controlled and minimized, but they never entirely disappear. If things seem stale between you and your spouse, maybe you should remember some very old tricks, repeating some of the happy moments that brought you together in the first place.
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6: Now a look at your evening weather on Lafayette Christian Talk Radio. Partly sunny with showers today with a high near 95 and lows around 78. Mostly sunny tomorrow with a high of 95 and lows around 79. For your Wednesday, rain with a high near 98 and lows around 80. And for Thursday, rain with a high near 91 and lows around 78. That's your evening weather on Lafayette Christian Talk Radio.
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